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1: 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Or you'll blow us a bit.
0: Our only chance, Jim. Here goes. 5 seconds. Discharge.

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1: Where are you, son? Where are you?
2: Sandy, get up. Come on, man. I just... No. Sandy. Dead.
3: Dick, you're all right. Thank God.
2: Yes, Jim, I'm all right. But Sandy...
3: I know. Head cracked against the control panel. Three passengers are dead, but we're out of it, Dick. Something threw us clear of the comet. Some centrifugal force.
2: Help me up, Jim, quick.
4: Give me the control panel.
2: Take it easy, Dick. All right. Here we go.
4: My head. Jim, how's the power plant?
3: Half the rocket engines are out.
4: And the boosters?
3: Seem to be okay.
4: Good. We got enough to operate on.
3: Maybe.
4: What do you mean?
3: The nuclear overdrive is shot.
4: Shot?
3: Smacked by a meteorite.
4: Jim, we got to find out where we are. We can't afford to waste a unit of power. Do you know anything about astrogation?
3: Not a thing. Beyond the moon, I'm lost.
4: Oh, that's great. A crippled ship lost somewhere in space and a dead astrogator to show us the way.
3: I'll have to make a wild stab at our position. What's your guess, Dick?
4: Well, how can I guess? We may be near Neptune or way out near some far-off galaxy. Let's take a crack at that radio relay.
3: I've been trying all along. Can't raise a thing.
4: Well, keep trying. It's our only chance.
2: I'll take a look through the port, see if I can make out anything.
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4: Can't recognize a star, a planet, an astral body. 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
4: How long is it since we blanked out?
5: Can't say, Dick. All our instruments went haywire. Spaceship Phoenix, flight 17 for Neptune in distress. Are we coming through? Answer us. We may have...
2: Dick, listen...
6: Spaceship Phoenix, you are coming through. We hear you.
2: Oh, we've got him. They heard us.
4: No, it can't be. Give me that mic.
7: 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Our position, unknown.
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6: 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Are we still coming through?
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6: 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Does the signal reach you? 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
4: We've landed, Jim. We made it.
3: Don't I know it? Come on, pal. Out you go.
4: Oh, take your time. We're in no rush now.
3: You may not be, but I am. In a rush to get down and this good old terra firma. Oh, boy, does this air smell good.
4: What a spaceport, Jim. I didn't know we had anything anywhere that looked like this.
3: I don't care what it looks like. All I know is that...
4: Here comes someone.
7: Hello. Hello there. I'm Captain Roberts of the Phoenix. Are we glad to see you?
8: Then where you are.
4: Hey, what's the idea?
7: Well, you don't understand. I said I'm...
8: Don't move. Captain Roberts, you and your crew and your passengers are all under arrest. Elfin Smith, take over the ship and seal all the exits. No one is to leave. Captain Roberts, you and your companion come this way, please.
9: By what authority are we being held prisoners? I want to know. I have the right to demand to know.
8: Captain Roberts, you're hardly in a position to demand anything.
10: Well, what is my position, sir?
8: The title is Commander. Commander Dyster.
10: Commander?
9: Commander, you know that you will be held responsible for any harm to my passengers or ship.
8: There's no cause for alarm, Captain. Or threats. Simply holding you here at Green Valley for a short while, till we check your credentials.
9: You've inspected our ship. You know we carry no contraband. Since when does an American have to have his credentials checked in his own country?
8: I've already explained to you that this entire area, all 500 square miles of it, is government property, devoted exclusively to secret research projects. Now, is it perfectly obvious why we can't allow you and your passengers to walk about freely?
10: Maybe, but it isn't obvious why we're not allowed to use the visiphone. Why we can't call our base, report our safe landing.
8: Perhaps not, Captain Roberts. But then, government regulations often are obscure.
10: Commander Dyster, we were met with guns and suspicion. Now, you say that was because secret research is going on. Yet when you contacted us above the Earth's atmosphere, you offered to bring us in here. Why did you make that offer if you didn't want us here?
8: Would you rather be back in space, floundering about in your crippled craft?
10: That can be arranged. You haven't answered my question.
8: We brought you in for two reasons. First, to save your lives, if you turned out to be harmless. Second, because it is our policy to apprehend all craft entering our space sector. We have enemies.
10: Well, the high-handed method you use, I can see why.
8: Not high-handed, Captain Roberts. During your detainment here, you and your company will be accorded full courtesy.
9: We appreciate your courtesy, but we demand the right to contact Chicago here, now, and on that visiphone.
8: I'm sorry, that is impossible. Donna.
11: Yes, Commander Dyster?
8: Arrange for suitable accommodations for Captain Roberts and his crew. The interview is closed.
9: Commander Dyster, I...
8: That is all, Captain. Send out a special bulletin to the Science Institute, to all chiefs of the following departments: astrogation, navigation, anthropology, astronomy. Is there anywhere in this solar system or in adjoining constellations a body known as Planet Earth or America? Is there any community, area, or experimental station known as Chicago?

0: won't do it, Dick. I won't take this lying down.
1: No? What are you going to do about it?
0: I'll think of something. I'm certainly not going to sit around twiddling my thumbs while the great Dystra checks our credentials.
1: I don't like the looks of this place any better than you do. Secret project, he says. For all we know, it may be the headquarters of some gangster out there.
2: There are a lot of things about this Green Valley setup that bother me. Nothing definite. I just get a feeling that everything's a little lopsided. As if I were looking at it through a Coney Island mirror.
1: Oh, easy now, Jim. You'll be going bats if you...
0: Dick, I've got it.
1: Got what?
0: That visiphone. If we can get into Dystra's office some way, we can phone home.
1: Oh, no, no. You're way off, Jim. There isn't a chance in a million.
0: Why not? This room's not locked. They finished work for the day. We saw everybody leave.
1: All right. All right, we'll try it. But, Jim, watch your step, will you? I feel sort of responsible for you.
2: Here's the office. So far, so good.
1: Try the door.
2: Open.
1: Inside fast. It's very dark in here.
2: But... Now, where was that visiphone?
1: Oh, it's right here. Put the call in, but don't light the scanning cone. I'll use this pocket flash.
0: You listen for anyone approaching. Here goes.
3: Your call, please.
4: Get me Marshall Granger in Chicago.
3: Chicago? Where is that?
4: Chicago, Illinois, USA. Come on, operator.
3: USA? What place is that near?
4: Didn't you hear me? I said USA.
3: I will check it, sir. If you...
1: Come on, come in, Jim. Drop it quick. We'd better get out. There's two ladies in the corridor. Stand back here in the corner.
5: Hello? Hello? Someone is here. Please come forward. I know you are here. I can hear your heartbeats. There are two of you there in the back. Please come forward. Oh, this is very childish. Now, that is better. Now we can put on the lights.
6: Good evening, Commander Dystra.
5: Captain Roberts.
6: Congratulations, sir. A very impressive trick, hearing a heartbeat across a 40-foot room.
5: Trick? Not at all, sir. If it seems strange to you, your hearing must be impaired.
6: You know why we're here, I suppose.
5: It's obvious. You're trying to use the visiphone against orders. You gentlemen have abused your privileges as guests. From now on, you will be held prisoners under lock and key.

0: I've brought you your food, gentlemen.
1: It's about time.
2: Wow, this is a fancy touch. A woman jailer.
0: My name is Dawna, Captain Roberts. I'm Commander Dystra's assistant. We just remembered you hadn't had any food tonight.
1: That's very touching. Thank you very much.
2: Now, take it easy, Jim. She's just carrying out orders. Dawna, it was very kind of you to bring us this food, but there's something we need even more.
0: Well, what is it?
2: We need some information. We're going mad.
0: Well, if there's anything I can tell you...
2: Anything. You can start talking now and continue all night. First, where is this place? Where are we?
0: You're in Green Valley, Captain.
2: Green Valley, Green Valley. Where is Green Valley? What continent is it on? What is it bounded by?
0: I'm sorry, I can't answer that.
1: You're wasting your breath, Dick. She won't talk.
2: Then tell me this. How long have you been here?
0: All my life. I was born here 57 years ago.
2: You look like 20. How old is Dystra?
0: 92.
2: And he can hear a heartbeat at 40 paces?
0: My hearing's even better. Listen. Do you hear the dogs barking in the distance?
1: Nuts. These people are a terrific hoax, or we've wandered into some weird, out-of-this-world madhouse. Good night, Dawna.
0: Good night, gentlemen. I wouldn't try anything foolish.
2: Shangri-La. Yes, that's where we must be. The place someone wrote about back in the 20th century. If you ask me,
3: Granger.
2: It's probably the place.
3: Yes, Dick, just listen.
2: Huh?
3: Granger. Roberts. The window. There's someone below. Hello there. Who is it?
4: It's me, Reynolds.
2: Reynolds, the chess-playing physicist.
3: Reynolds, how'd you get out? What are you doing down there?
4: I escaped while the others distracted the guard. I'm making a dash for it.
2: Dash for what, Reynolds?
4: There's a small plane at the far end of the field. I spotted it this afternoon. Will you come with me?
3: It's pitch black out there. You'll never find it.
4: I'll find it if I have to feel my way.
2: You're mad, Reynolds.
4: We've got to get away, Roberts. Don't you understand? This place, it's unnatural. I've seen things that have made my hair stand on...
2: Now, Reynolds, listen to me. Don't go now. Perhaps tomorrow everything will be...
4: No, not tomorrow, now. Are you coming, Roberts? Ranger? Very well. When I come back with help, I hope you're still alive.
2: Now, wait, Reynolds. Come back.
1: Gone.
2: Oh, I hope he knows what he's
5: doing. Dr. Reynolds, you are out of bounds.
1: That's Dystra.
5: Come back, Dr. Reynolds. We cannot permit you to go any further. Last warning, Dr. Reynolds. Do not go near that plane.
2: There isn't a light on anywhere. How do they know where Reynolds is?
5: Station sir, stop that man.
0: I think you're foolish to refuse the food we've been sending you. You haven't eaten all day.
2: Please put it down, Dawn, and go away.
0: Commander Dystra wishes me to express his regrets. The injury to Dr. Reynolds was most unfortunate.
1: Tell Commander Dystra he'll pay for this. Tell him I said...
0: The electronic beam merely paralyzes temporarily. It leaves no permanent mark. Dr. Reynolds will recover.
2: How did they manage to hit him in the dark?
0: Well, I don't understand... We see very well in the dark. Well, good night, gentlemen. Please eat your food. Commander Dystra will be offended if you don't.
1: Mustn't offend Dystra, must we? Well, here goes this tray out of...
2: Jim, wait. It's foolish, really. We'll only get weak if we don't eat. Too weak to help ourselves if an opportunity comes along.
1: Yeah, I guess you're right.

0: too weak to help ourselves if an opportunity comes along.
1: Yeah, I guess you're right. Feel a little lightheaded already. Hand me that jug of milk.
0: Here. Pour one for me, too, dear. 3 days we've been here, and he could have checked our credentials a dozen times.
1: Well, happy landing.
0: Mademoiselle.
2: Jim, look out.
1: What is it, Dick? Why'd you knock the glass out of my hand?
0: Did you see the color of that milk? Green.
1: Green? Green milk?
0: Poison, that's all I can think of.
1: Of course. Please eat your food, she kept saying. Come on, let's open that window and get rid of this tray.
3: Here goes. Compliment to Jim Granger.
1: Well? Well, what? When is it going to land? I didn't hear a sound.
0: Did you see it as it went down? That heavy metal tray, that big jug, the glasses, they didn't fall, Jim. They sort of floated down.
1: As if somebody had messed around with the force of gravity. They reduced the pull of the earth here at Green Valley, Dick.
0: Maybe that's one of their secret projects, an anti-gravitational force.
1: Dick, I'm going to find out.
0: What are you climbing up on that windowsill for?
1: And if it works for a tray full of dishes, why won't it work for me? I'm going to jump out, Dick. There's only one way to find out. Take a big jump. Just walking around doesn't give the answer.
2: It's 3 stories. You'll land smack on those rocks below.
1: Well, if I make it, you follow. And if I don't...
2: I don't do it. Wait, don't jump.
1: Hold on, Dick. I'll be seeing you.

0: Jim. Jim, you there?
1: Here I am, Dick. We made it, all right.
0: I can't believe it. You hurt?
1: Just a bruise. It was like a jolt at the end of a parachute jump.
0: I think I'm going out of my mind, Jim. All those fantastic things that have happened since we landed here. The visiphone operator who never heard of Chicago or the USA.
2: And Dyster, who could hear a heartbeat across the room. And see in the dark.
0: Donna, 57 years old, looking like a chorus girl.
2: Green milk.
0: And a reduced gravitational pull.
2: I don't like it. I want to get out.
0: And there's our ship out in the middle of the spaceport, prepared and ready to go.
2: Yeah, maybe we could... Dick. I just noticed something.
0: Yeah?
2: Last night it was pitch dark, but now...
0: Now there's a full moon. What's so strange about that?
2: Take another look at that sky. There. Over the rim of the horizon.
0: Another moon. A second moon. What fools we've been. Don't you see what this means? We're not on the Earth at all. We've landed on some alien planet. We must get to Dystra at once.
3: Yes, that is it. That explains the things that puzzled us. Your reference to Chicago, to the Earth. The small, strange differences between us.
0: It's not the differences that bother me now, Dystra. It's the uncanny, incredible similarity between your planet and ours.
4: Is it so incredible, Captain Roberts? We've shown you our astronomical charts. Our planet, Vesta, is exactly opposite the Earth, on the other side of the sun.
2: Yeah, that's why we never discovered each other.
4: We are 90 million miles distant from the sun. You are...
3: 93 million miles. Well, no doubt both planets split off from the sun at the same time. Vesta is a little smaller than the Earth, and that fact, plus its nearer distance to the sun, gives us less gravity, but otherwise our development has paralleled yours completely.
2: Even in appearance and culture and language, you've reached precisely the same stage of development we have.
3: Which simply proves, Granger, that similar conditions may produce the same results.
0: One thing still bothers me.
3: Yes?
0: How do you stay so young, so vigorous?
3: That, it is simple. We live in peace and harmony. Our only concern is interplanetary threats.
2: That's why you were so rough on us.
3: Precisely.
0: Well, now that we understand each other, may I use your visiphone?
3: You want to call Chicago?
0: No. I want to call our crew and passengers and tell them to get ready for the journey

0: crosses the border of what is known into the strange mysteries of the unknown. Be sure to listen.
1: Here, do you know something? If you stop eating bird's eye beef burgers and eat these cheap ones...
2: All right.
1: You'll save Mum enough money to buy me a Leeds United tracksuit.
2: Fantastic.
1: I mean, they look the same, don't they?
2: Might look the same, but they don't taste the same.
1: You can't tell the difference.
2: Well, I can. The cheap one's yours.
3: Bird's eye. Somehow other beef burgers just don't taste the same.
4: If you're paying this kind of money for a car, you'd want it to have a touch of style, legroom, four doors, and all that. 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

0: From the far horizons of the unknown come transcribed tales of new dimensions in time and space. 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
0: Tonight, The Old Die Rich by H.L. Gold.
2: The uniformed cop at the door told me to get lost, but Lou Pape spotted me and told the man to let me in. It was a shabby room, they always are. There was a woman on the bed, an old woman with white hair, thin enough to show the tight-drawn scalp. The medical examiner was going over her as if she were a side of beef that you had to put a federal-grade stamp on.
3: When are you going to stop taking this ham friend of yours around to these cases, Sergeant, just to gratify his morbid curiosity?
4: Forget about Weldon, Doc. What did she die of?
3: Not eating, malnutrition.
4: Oh, now look, Doc, in the top bureau drawer, she had bank books showing $32,000 from five different banks. Now, she had the price of a meal.
3: Malnutrition induced by senile psychosis. They starve because they're less afraid of death than digging into their savings.
2: I don't know, Doc. It doesn't feel right to me.
3: Listen, Weldon, just because you get up on a stage or on some half-baked television show and make believe you're 70 years old doesn't qualify you as an expert on gerontology.
2: Maybe not, Doc. But I went bald at 25, and I've been playing old men ever since. There's a lot more to it than just shuffling around and talking in a high-cracked voice.
3: Yeah, there hasn't been an actor since Otis Skinner.
2: Maybe. But the way I work, I have to get inside the character. I have to decide when he was born, how he got along with his father, where he went to school, what he thinks of women, everything about a character.
3: There isn't a one of them these days can make themselves heard past the fifth row.
2: Look, I'm serious. Now, I've tried imagining myself growing weak from hunger. I've tried to think of not even spending a nickel to keep me from dying. Well, I just don't believe it. It isn't right. I don't feel it.
3: Well, lucky for me, I don't have to feel these things inside of me because I'm a doctor and not an actor. Sergeant, malnutrition induced by senile psychosis. I'll order the wicker basket from Bellevue. So long, Barrymore.
4: Well, he's right, Mark. We get a couple of these cases every year. Some old bat starving to death with $17,000 in old bills pinned on his union suit. Turns up all the time.
2: Al, it doesn't feel right.
4: Well, he knows his business. Okay.
2: But he doesn't know old people. I do. It isn't easy to starve to death. Not when you can buy day-old bread at the bakery or wilted vegetables the grocer's ready to throw out. Anyone who's willing to eat that stuff can stay alive from day to day. Hunger is it's a pretty potent instinct.
4: Maybe they get too sick to go out after old bread or wilted vegetables.
2: It takes weeks to die of starvation. Did you ever try starving for weeks, Lou?
4: No, did you?
2: Well, the point is, somebody would find out, a janitor, a landlord, somebody, and they'd get him to a hospital.
4: Ah, forget about it, Mark. Can't argue with it. Here there were five bank books, $32,000.
2: Yeah, she took good care of them. They look almost new.
4: Sure she did. Most important thing in the world, huh?
2: April 23rd, 1907, $150. The ink's pretty dark. Shouldn't it be faded?
4: She probably never took it out in the light.
2: Anyone ever think of testing the ink?
4: What for? Bank's records always check. These aren't forgeries, if that's what you're thinking.
2: Well, I'd like to get a chemist working on this ink.
4: Ah, now, Mark. Look, this is strictly against regulations. I got to take these books down to the squad room and sign them in.
2: Pretty dark ink for 1907.
4: Well, it's about 5 o'clock in the afternoon. I guess I could hold them over tonight and bring them down to the property clerk in the morning.
2: Good. I know where I can find a chemist.
5: Mr. Weldon, there's no doubt of it. The ink sample is typical of inks used 50 years ago. 1907 would be about right.
4: There, you see, Weldon? I was supposed to go to the Trotters tonight.
5: But according to the amount of oxidation, it's fresh enough to be only a few months old.
2: There, I was right.
4: Well, couldn't that be the result of unusually careful handling, though?
5: Oh, yes, I suppose it could. An airtight compartment, perhaps, sealed with one of the inert gases or a vacuum. That might account for the lack of normal aging.
2: Lou, you can't keep inert gases in a top bureau drawer in a fourth floor walk-up.
4: Yeah. Well, it's probably some simple explanation.
2: For fresh ink, half a century old. I've been going out on these cases for about a year. It's my specialty playing old people, and when I'm not working television or something on Broadway, I go down to the homes for the aged or the parks or just watch. Lou Pape's an old friend of mine, and he put me on these malnutrition cases. But there was more to it than just picking up color and tricks of the trade. There had to be a better reason for it. You can't just starve to death with upwards of $30,000 right at your fingertips. Not without at least buying a bowl of soup. I had a run of television that kept me busy for about a month. Then Lou Pape called me up and asked me to come down to Bellevue.
3: I'll autopsy if you want it, Sergeant, but I can give you the cause of death right now. Malnutrition due to senile psychosis.
2: What's up, Lou?
4: Well, Mark, an old guy was found wandering around down on Hester Street. Suffering from malnutrition, he had $17,000 in cash inside the lining of his jacket.
2: Is he alive?
4: No, not now he isn't. Doc's got him in the room there, but he was stumbling around when the cop on the beat picked him up.
2: Did he say anything?
4: Well, he talked to the cop. Pretty smart young kid. Seems the old man kept talking about money and about his wife. She must have been dead 20 years. And then just before he went out completely, he did say something. Maybe three or four times.
2: Well, what was it?
4: El Greco.
2: You mean the artist?
4: Well, that's what Stankiewicz said. He's the officer who picked him up. Said he remembered he'd heard the name on that television quiz program. You know, the jockey who's the art expert.
2: El Greco.
3: Probably some Greek restaurant where he was bumming his meals. Are you sure you want an autopsy, Sergeant? It's late. I won't get to it till tomorrow.
4: All right, take your time, Doc.
2: There's something else, isn't there, Lou?
4: Well, maybe, Mark. We found the old guy's room, and there was an ad thumbtacked over the sink. Nothing too unusual.
2: Yeah?
4: Here it is.
2: Men and women wanted, light work suitable for old people. No references required.
4: Well, I checked it with the lieutenant. He says to forget it. He says it figures for an old guy to be interested in an ad like that.
2: An old guy with $17,000 in cash?
4: Yeah. Well, I didn't figure I'd argue with the lieutenant.
2: You mind if I keep it?
4: No, go ahead.
2: It was an old brownstone house in the East 80s. I got in line with the rest of the applicants. My face was lined with collodion wrinkles, and I wore an antique shiny suit and run-down shoes. It was a good makeup job. I looked more authentic than the rest of the old-timers who were waiting for the interview. I finally came up to where a woman was asking the questions.
1: Name?
6: Kernit. Louis Kernit. Kernit.
1: Mm-hmm. Address?
6: Well, I don't exactly have a place. I've been staying with a fella down on 12th Street, a friend of mine. I met him in the cafeteria.
1: Mm-hmm. Previous occupation?
6: Well, I worked at a lot of things. Used to be a printer way back. I could handset.
1: Do you have any references?
6: Well,
1: family?
6: No, ma'am. I haven't got any family. I had a cousin in Salt Lake City, but haven't seen him in 30 years or more. The ad said you didn't need no references.
1: Well, that's right. Now, will you wait in the other room?
6: Yes, ma'am. Do I get the job, ma'am?
1: Just wait in the other room.
2: I shuffled into the other room and sat down to wait. I concentrated on building a character for Louis Kernit. If I was going to carry this through, I was going to have to play a better performance than I'd ever given before. About half an hour, a young woman came into the room. I'd planned to be dozing the way an old man would, and so my eyes were closed when I heard the door close. When I opened them, I was looking into the barrel of a .38 revolver.
1: Are you awake now, Mr. Weldon?
6: Huh? Ma'am?
1: I don't think
6: what?
1: You need to carry on anymore. If you need any further convincing, you are Mark Weldon. You're about 40 years old, and you played this same character on television about 6 weeks ago. You played it fairly well.
2: Thank you. Would you mind putting down that gun?
1: Yes. Why did you apply for this position, Mr. Weldon? You're not old, not really.
2: Well, as a matter of fact, it was a bet. I was having an argument about the method with an actor who trained at the old Vic. I bet him that I could, I could get by off the stage.
1: Yeah, well, don't bother. You've been very busy recently trying to find out why senile psychotics starve themselves to death.
2: How did you know that?
1: Well, I happen to know that you've been present at several police investigations into these cases, and you're a good friend of Sergeant Lou Pate.
2: Well, you know a great deal more about me than I do about you.
1: Well, I would be glad to enlighten you. My name is May Roberts. I'm the daughter of the late Dr. Anthony Roberts, the physicist, who was dismissed from the Brookhaven Atomic Energy Laboratory 5 years ago.
2: I assume you're connected with these starvation cases, or you wouldn't have known I was investigating them.
1: Well, that's obvious, isn't it? I'm not afraid of professional detectives, Mr. Weldon. They deal only with facts. But I don't like amateurs. They guess too much. They don't stick to reality. Consequently, they're likely to get too close to the truth.
2: Unfortunately, Miss Roberts, I'm nowhere near the truth. I haven't the slightest idea how you're tied in with those starvation
1: deaths.
2: Well,
1: I intend to show you, Mr. Weldon. I'm happy to announce that you have the job.
2: Now, look,
1: Don't move, Mr. Weldon. Oh, incidentally, about 15 minutes ago, I called Sergeant Pape and told him I was your sister just in from Pittsburgh. I wanted to get in touch with you very badly, and Sergeant Pape was very sorry. He wished he could help me, but he didn't have the slightest idea where you were. All right, Mr. Weldon. Right ahead of you, please. Through that door.
2: She didn't look like the kind of girl who would forget to hold the gun on me as I went down the hall. So that's all I did, just go down the hall. I climbed up to the fourth floor to a large room. There was a maze of electrical equipment bolted down, tubes and wires and dials. In the middle of the room was a wire mesh cage. She kept that gun on me steady as a rock. She began to set readings on the dials and flip switches on the control panel.
1: It'll take about 5 minutes for the field to build up, Mr. Weldon. Please get in the cathode area.
2: You mean that wire cage?
1: Go ahead.
2: All right.
1: Now, I wouldn't advise moving now, Mr. Weldon. The wire carries some 10,000 volts.
2: Now, look, Miss
1: Roberts. Mr. Weldon, you're curious, and you could turn out to be a great nuisance to me. As long as you've come this far, we might as well both benefit by it.
2: Benefit?
1: You'll find a suit of clothes on the floor there. Put it on.
2: But after all...
1: Put it on.
2: I didn't know whether she was bluffing about the electric charge, but the revolver looked real enough, so I stripped and changed into the other clothes. The shoes were a little too tight and pointed. The collar of the shirt was too stiffly starched and too high under my chin. The suit was too narrow at the shoulders and at the ankles. I remember my father had a suit like that. The same shiny blue serge.
1: All right. In your pocket, you'll find a set of envelopes. And you'll find a set of instructions on each. Follow them carefully.
2: I don't get it.
1: You will. Use the envelopes in the order they are arranged.
2: What's this all about?
1: Mr. Weldon, I meant it when I said this could be a benefit to both of us. There's no use explaining anything. You'll find out. And don't try to escape. It can't be done. All right. Now the field generators are ready.
2: Look, Miss Roberts, this is absolutely...
1: Just follow instructions, Mr. Weldon.

0: I blinked. I was standing outside a bank on a sunny day in spring. I stared at the people passing by. They were dressed like the characters in a 1930 movie. The women wore long dresses and flower pot hats. Men had hard straw hats, suits with narrow shoulders. The cars were square with flat radiators in the front. There was a trolley car passing by, and suddenly I realized that the last trolley car stopped running in Manhattan years ago. I tried to figure it out. It was New York, all right. I recognized some of the buildings. First, I figured it must have been hypnosis. And then I looked at the first of the envelopes in my pocket. I read it and walked into the bank.
1: Yes, sir. Our Mr. Golden tells me that you wish to open an account.
0: Yes, that's right.
1: Uh-huh. Well, we're very happy to have a new depositor. Very happy indeed. Of course, you realize the institution is in sound condition, very sound. You needn't worry about all those rumors in this bank. No, sir. Solid. Solid.
0: Well, that's good.
1: All right, now then, name? Mark Weldon. You have no address in the city at present?
0: No.
1: And you're depositing $150?
0: That's right.
1: All righty. I'll just check the slip here. $150, right. And the date, May 15th, of course, 1931.
0: 31? The Depression.
1: Oh, now, Mr. Weldon, this is a very good year for business. This temporary recession is bound to abate. Sound banking policies will see us through. It's just around the corner, you know.
0: What is?
1: Prosperity. All right, Mr. Weldon, we're very happy to have your account.
0: I went outside the bank and I stood there in the spring sunlight and let the terror soak into me. The possibility of the entire situation was gnawing at the edges of my mind. And then suddenly I wasn't there. It was as fast as blinking. I was outside another bank in the same city. The date on the next envelope was May 29th, and it was still 1931. I made a $75 deposit there and then $100 at another place a few days later, spending a few minutes each time and going ahead anywhere from a couple of days to almost a month. In 1934... I found myself inside a broker's office.
2: Very well, Mr. Weldon. As I understand it, you are buying this stock for a Dr. Anthony Roberts. Hmm?
0: That's right.
2: I assume the stock will be in his name?
0: That's right. I'm just acting as agent. Mm-hmm. I follow instructions.
2: Of course. Well, are you sure I can't convince you that you're making a big mistake?
0: No. These are my instructions.
2: Well, now, Mr. Weldon, we are a reputable brokerage house, and... Well, frankly, I feel quite shaky about putting our clients' money into this kind of security. There's no future in it. It's a rare metal for which there is very little use for industrial purposes, and... However, if your client is adamant...
0: I have my instructions.
2: Very well, then. In the name of Dr. Anthony Roberts, 100 shares of Montana Uranium. Most unwise.
0: It went that way about 50-50. I'd deposit money in my own name in various banks at other times. Then I'd buy a stock or make a bet for May Roberts. On June 21st, 1932, I bet Jack Sharkey to take the heavyweight title away from Max Schmeling. There was Singing Wood in 1933 at Belmont Park and Max Bayer over Primo Carnera. I went on skipping through the years, touching here and there for a few minutes to an hour at a time. It was in early October 1938... about 5 hours after I'd left May Roberts' house, before I realized what she had me doing. I was making deposits and winning sure bets, just as those senile psychotics had done. The ink on their bank book seemed fresh because it was fresh. It wasn't given a chance to oxidize. At the rate I was going, I'd be back at my own time in a few hours with $15,000 compound interest in cash. But those old people had died of starvation somehow with all that cash in banks. I didn't know how it happened or why, but suddenly it occurred to me that I didn't want to be found dead in my hotel room. So rather than make the deposit in 1938, I grabbed a cab and told the driver to step on it. I got a mile away from the bank, and then the cab suddenly disappeared. I found myself in front of a counter at a lunchroom. The envelope instructed me to make a bet on the World Series. There wasn't any way to get out of the range of the machine. It picked me up at least 5 miles away from where I was supposed to be. Came back a week later to get my winnings. I was hungry, so I got myself a hamburger and went out the door. When I hit the sidewalk, it happened again.
3: touched the cage yet, Mr. Weldon. I'll have to clear the charge.
4: Hey, what happened to my hamburger?
3: What?
4: The hamburger. I had it here. It's gone. I'm hungry.
3: I'll get you something to eat, Mr. Weldon, before your next trip. Well, you've done pretty well for yourself, haven't you?
4: Yes, yes, I have. About 15,000. I had ketchup on my sleeve. It's gone.
3: Mr. Weldon, I want to talk seriously with you. Now you've seen part of what I'm doing.
4: Part?
3: My father was discharged from all his research and university connections because he insisted in publishing his findings on the temporal field research. All the conventional physicists explained that it was overwork and recommended everything from hot bouillon before retiring to psychoanalysis. Well, possibly both of these might have been beneficial. But the fact of the matter is that temporal field activities are quite true, and you've seen proof.
4: Well, I suppose I have.
3: So it seemed just a question of money, although obviously I can get all I need now.
4: But sending people back through time to bet on sure things like uranium...
3: It's a fair exchange. I pay well for service, don't I?
4: I suppose so.
3: But that isn't the most important thing. I've been able to save things that would have been lost otherwise. I've sent people back to find precious treasures that would have been destroyed or would have disappeared.
4: Like an El Greco painting?
3: Yes. And the original score of Mozart's Magic Flute that would have been burned in 1942 and a Picasso miniature. It would have been lost at sea in 52. I have them all here.
4: Stolen?
3: No. Bought with money from the year itself at a fair price. Well, Mr. Weldon, I sent you back because I've needed someone to work with me on a regular basis. Someone who's faster and more alert than the old people I've hired till now.
4: Why old people?
3: It's a function of the field. You can't send somebody back to a year in which they didn't exist at all.
4: I'm hungry.
3: Please, Mr. Weldon, this is very important. My father died trying to prove the validity of his field theory to conventional scientists. And I don't intend to bother. We can become the most powerful people in the world.
4: I don't feel very powerful now. You haven't got a sandwich hanging around.
3: I want to make you an offer, Mr. Weldon. I need someone to help me expand the operation, plan the projects and research. I chose you because I was afraid that you might hit on the truth by yourself.
4: Can I come out of this cage now?
3: Be careful. Don't touch the contacts. The field reacts on a random factor for at least an hour after it's cut off.
4: I'll be careful. Tell me, Miss Roberts, why haven't you been able to go back to the time that your father was alive and bring him back before he died?
3: Dead tissue can't be transported. We've tried it with mice and rabbits from a laboratory in 1941, and they just disappear.
4: Like my hamburger.
3: Mr. Weldon, I assume that you're interested. And that we can make our plans without using this revolver.
4: I hope so. $15,000 is a lot of money. Of course, you were able to send those old people back a lot further.
3: Some of them as far back as 1880.
4: How long would they be gone? I mean, in subjective time.
3: Several weeks. Perhaps a month or more.
4: There's only one problem, Miss Roberts.
3: Well, I'm sure we can work out any details.
4: Well, this one is a little hard to work out. You see, I'm hungry. I haven't been this hungry since I got lost on a hunting trip and went without food for 3 days. You see, you forget I've got an interest in this business because they found some old people dead of malnutrition and $30,000 or so tucked away in their pockets. They had been gone a month or more, and they had to eat during that time, didn't they? And when they came back, the food disappeared like my hamburger. It disappeared all at once, all over their body. In one fast jolt, they starved to death.
3: No, no, you don't understand. They just couldn't take the field transition. They were too old, some of them, and they lied to me about their age to get the job.
4: Oh, no, you can't tell me that because I know how hungry I am. And I was only gone about 12 hours. They were murdered.
3: Get back.
4: You know, they say a hungry man gets mighty desperate. He'll do almost anything. Let go of it.
3: Oh! My arm.
4: Look out. Look out. The cage. The contact.
3: Oh!

0: She fell into that cage and disappeared before she hit the ground. I didn't know what happened. I know she said the field worked in a random factor, whatever that meant. I called Lou Pate and he came to the house just after the fire started. Something went in the control panel and it turned out to be a four-alarm fire before they got it under control. There was nothing left of the machine. There wasn't much left of the brownstone house. Lou didn't believe the story I told him.
1: You mean there won't be any more of them? No more senile psychotics starving to death with a bankroll in their hip pocket?
0: No, I told you, Lou.
1: Come on now, Mark. We get plenty more. We always have.
0: No, I'll bet you won't. I'll bet you a dollar there won't be another case like that.
1: I'll take that bet.
0: I lost the bet. There was one more case, and perhaps it was the strangest one. A woman was found wandering in Bryant Park just before she died of acute starvation. One strange thing was she was young, not more than 30. And the other was she had $17,000 stuffed in her pocketbook and a bullet wound in her arm the medical examiner said was at least 2 months old. I guess that's what she meant by the random factor.

You have just heard X-1, presented by the National Broadcasting Company in cooperation with Galaxy Science Fiction Magazine, which this month features This Way to the Regress by Damon Knight, the story of a man named Sullivan who, strangely enough, did not have a great future behind him, but rather a great past ahead. Galaxy Magazine, on your newsstand today. In a moment, tonight's cast and a preview of next week's exciting drama. Farmers know they can't stop storms, floods, or droughts from ruining a crop. But they can make sure things like that can't ruin them by investing in United States savings bonds. Not only farmers, but over 40 million Americans in all sorts of jobs own 40 billions of savings bonds. And why? Because savings bonds are the easy way to start saving and to keep saving. 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Improving the farm, sending the youngsters to college, or planning your own retirement. 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Yes, you earn extra dollars while you save, so start saving now. For the big things in your life, be ready with United States savings bonds. Tonight, by transcription, X-1 has brought to you The Old Die Rich, a story from the pages of Galaxy written by H.L. 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Featured in the cast were Jim Bowles, Jan Miner, Bill Zuckert, Guy Repp, Wendell Holmes, Ralph Camargo, and Ivor Francis. 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

0: a world of leftovers, ill-fitting clothes, incomplete sentences, and unfocused anxiety. Cynthia's world. She who had never found love because she couldn't dance.
1: I think dancing is dumb.
0: This is Cynthia's story. But it doesn't begin with her. Nor does it begin in her world. No. This story begins in a world

0: slave of love.
1: Get down. You're ruining my clothes. I know. So go lie down.
0: The alien sex offender. The intergalactic seducer.
2: To get off this mud ball of a planet.
0: Banished from his home solar system, now master of the dogs.
1: Stop that. You're disgusting.
3: You never used to talk to me like that.
1: Yeah, well, things change.
3: Not for those like me. I still love you. I'll be your dog forever.
1: That's it. Get out of here.
2: No way am I doing eternity with that sniveling excuse for a dog.
0: Yes. Cynthia's story begins here, on the planet of the dogs, where a desperate alien scans the universe with his deep space vision, searching for a new world to make his own.
2: Ah, the universe. Getting bigger all the time. You've got to keep your eye on it. Panlet. Wait, what was that? Sue me. In there. Never again. Pan right. In there. In there. Dad, what if I've already been everywhere? Wait. Sue me. A new one. Pretty chaotic sphere. Could be a little hard to handle. What's that? I'm picking up a vibration. Now, who is this?
4: Said he's going for cigarettes. Did I need anything? Not

just got bored. That's what happens to men with me. He had a million reasons to choose them for leaving. He might have told me which one made him go. Instead, he went for cigarettes. So I guess I'll never know how I lost enough.

0: nothing you could have done would have made any difference. It's in the car. Cynthia loses.
1: Cynthia.
0: Why fight it?
1: There's always one like you on every planet. I don't know what I'd do without you. I know you can't hear me yet, but I can picture you from happier days. It's true we've never met, but I remember anyway. Let me tell you about yourself. Reawaken your dreams. Let

0: And with you. And with you.
1: Oh, that feels good.
0: Cynthia, my little prototype, this is what I do. I take a fistful of your thoughts and I cast them like seeds, set them spread like weeds, until every one of them's you, and you're all down on your knees.
2: Down on your knees. Any fun.
0: And I have the modus operandi. What is it that they all listen to?
2: Radio!
0: What is it that they all watch?
2: Television!
0: These are the winds upon which I cast Cynthia's seed. And now bring

0: unknowing accomplice in the alien plot to conquer Earth, she takes to wandering her city's hopeless streets.
1: What are you doing out here? If there was something worth looking for, you'd never find it. Why, everyone is talking out tonight. You can hardly move. I think the subway. Why not? Nothing but driftwood on the seas of life anyway. Another subway suicide and everything stopped. I should have stayed at home.
2: Coming to me in pieces. And when it comes over me, guitar keeps me from going under. Thank you.

0: Rabbit life was never easy.
1: I think I'm getting a headache.
0: But the rats were right from the start. Now all the rats are gone, but oh, the irony.

0: isn't. My train.
1: Wait.
0: Hey, let go.
2: It's the bridge. The cream is skimming itself off the top. And the rest of us...
3: homogenized.
0: I can go.
2: Don't be a rabbit. Dance.
0: What?
2: You've got to dance the total tango while I play this guitar.
0: Harry, I don't care.
2: You can't escape your destiny.
0: What have I what?
2: You will let the world fall to the plate because you're afraid to feel what's inside you.
0: Well, maybe there's nothing there. I'm really very inconsequential. I mean, it doesn't matter what I do because it goes like that. When it wants to, it goes like that. There's nothing you can do. It doesn't make sense. It doesn't have to, it just goes like that when it wants to. Today it's a good life, tomorrow it's a dog fight, the tide rolls in and the tide rolls out. It doesn't make sense, it doesn't have to, it just goes like that. Now please, leave me alone.
2: We must leave this place.
0: No, I'm taking the next train.
1: How have you been?
4: How's the guitar coming along?
1: We couldn't help but hear your girlfriend's song.
2: I sure could go away.
1: Come on, Simon, don't be like that. Hey, what's up, Bob?
2: Oh, you kicked my guitar.
1: Boy, I didn't see it.
4: Better grab it before it gets run over by a train, right, Bob?
2: Wait, Bob.
1: My knee.
2: My head.
0: Oh.
2: That's a great song.
0: Yes.
1: He really resonates.
2: Yeah, my voice is broken.
0: I don't know what to say.
1: Neither do we.
2: This isn't just another deal for us.
1: We believe in you.
2: And if you let us, we'd like to take you to the top. We're talking radio.
1: Gold albums, Broadway music, the films, the biographies,
0: commercials.

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It goes like that, makes sales history. It sweeps the world.

0: mine.
1: But it wasn't. Although it seemed from the face of things that the aliens had lost to homogenize the race was giving the world a kind of agreeable grace, beneath the skin, sinister changes were taking place. For deep within the nuclei of every human cell,

0: impending doom.
1: What are you genes trying to do to me?
2: You're
1: mutating, and tell me that I can see what you're doing. You're narrowing the human race down to one blue-eyed, blonde-haired, pigeon-toed female. You homogenize and the species will go right down the tube. God, man, humming! God, if this is some new kind of VD, we are really up the creek. Where is that humming coming from now? Great. All right, get me in there. Oh, whose brain is this? Oh, this guy's in deep trouble. And he's our only hope for humankind's survival. There are bad thoughts coming in through his ears. These thoughts are triggering chemical reactions in his brain. And these reactions are making you mutate. This is war. And we're not fighting just to protect your right to be the genes you're meant to be. We're fighting to preserve the entire...

brain. I'm talking about you, Bubblehead. 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You're completely out of touch. Trust you, and I'll end up dead.

0: back over the work we've done with this research since the beginning of time and ask myself, was it worth trying your best when constantly confronted with phenomena like the Inquisition and polyester? I say yes. Yes, it's been worth it, because there have always been a few like Simon who fought along with me to keep the race fertile and aspiring. So let's fight to keep the guy the way he's supposed to be.
1: The year of desperate measures. The year of humankind's final, futile gestures. Simon's International Individuality Workshop.
2: You're here because you're scared.
3: Yes?
2: The plague is eating away at your essence. You feel yourself slipping away. Do I want to be you?
4: No.
2: Being you would be beautiful if I were you, because you, when you're really you, are truly beautiful. But no. Who do I want to be?
4: You.
2: And who do you want to be?
4: Me.
2: Let's get to work. Show each other who you are.
5: If I'd left her alive, she'd have died from grief. It was the humane thing to do. Now, Cynthia. Fun, wasn't it? While everyone was almost you. Everyone agreed, you being the center of attention. Well, get ready, sweetheart. Another few moments and you'll be completely surrounded by yourself. Then the fun will really begin.
6: Hi, it's Cynthia. Apparently there are lots of suntan lotion dollars out there that you should be spending. Remember when you were holding on to ice cream dollars because it was winter, but then you spent them, and what a way out of those mid-February blues. Well, it's almost April, and you're going to want to start tanning up. So, I'm sorry, but can we stop? Aren't the dancers supposed to be dancing?
7: Huh? Gee, let's see.
6: And there isn't anything written on my cue card. What am I supposed to say?
7: Bill, are you guys supposed to dance?
8: We can.
7: You can?
8: Not really. You know what I mean?
6: Well, then what about the cue cards?
7: I know. Why don't you just say what you want?
6: I don't know what the people need to buy.
7: No?
6: I think somebody has to be in charge.
8: Me too.

0: Yeah. Who's going to that? Blonde hair, blue eyes, pigeon toes. It's you they're all becoming.
1: Mommy!
0: This is terrible. There's a survival instinct. You've got to be kidding. You're supposed to be the beast within. Now, come on. Get up into her brain and get her dancing. Don't get me, Kent. I'll come down there and drag you up myself.
2: Thank you.

0: it in. Let's go for a ride.
1: Oh.
0: Don't be afraid. It goes like this. I'm here to take you away. I'm going to fill in the cue cards.

0: you away. I'm going to fill in the cue cards for you. Let's go.
1: Don't let him touch you. I don't know.
0: What's the matter?
1: Sorry. Else. But before I fall into your arms and we begin the last romance, I want an idea of what's in store. You see, I really want to know how you dance. And do I love you? Do I love you?

Yeah? Well, as it turns out, you don't do it for me either. As a matter of fact, I find you a lot more boring than a dog I used to know.

0: Excuse me.
1: Yes?
0: My name's Simon.
1: Yeah.
0: Hi. I'm not usually this forward, but there's something about you. I was wondering if...
1: Is that your guitar?
0: Yeah. Broken, somehow.
1: Let's get it fixed.
0: Oh. Okay.
1: I sense some chemistry going on here. It feels good. Can't wait to see the kids.
2: It was the year of the rabbit. It was the year of the rabbit.
3: Nightmare in Rabbit City with text, music, and lyrics by Keith McNair. All roles were played by the musical group Sweet Lips, featuring Jay Bowen as the alien, Sandy Crawley as Simon, Susan Hogan as DNA, Patricia Vanstone played Cynthia, and Brenda Webb as the dogs. Narrator was David Calderisi. Incidental music and arrangements of the songs were by John Roby. Recording engineer was Brian Pape. Sound effects by Matt Wilcott. Script editor was Sandra Rabinovich, and production assistant was Nancy McElveen. Nightmare in Rabbit City was

0: produced and directed at Studio G in Toronto by the series executive producer, William Lane.
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6: Sometimes the radio playwright wanted to have a bit of fun. So long before the Japanese movies had a giant cockroach come out of the sea to eat up Kyoto, or was it South Chicago, I wrote two plays that theoretically destroyed everything. One was a story about a growing chicken heart to cover the world, and the other was the one you're about to hear.
7: Lights out. Everybody. It is later than you think.
8: This is Arch Obler. Someone has said that the two mainsprings which drive the world are hunger and the will to power. I think we'll all agree about the hunger, but as to the will to power, well, sometimes I think it's not quite as strenuous as that. There are some people in this world who don't want to run anything. They just want to be liked. And that's the mainspring of our story tonight, Oxychloride X.
9: So, I says to him, I says, well, sir, I'd like to be obliging, but I really haven't got the time. And he says to me, he says, well, Mr. Jackson, after all, we're making this proposition only to a few outstanding student representatives on the campus. And we do feel that you should be interested in our proposition.
10: Well, so, what did you say?
9: Well, I said, mister, I can't be bothered. Just can't be bothered. And I gets in my car and off I goes.
10: But, Bob, free clothes just for wearing them around the campus.
9: Listen, Stan, my boy, why don't I want to be a clothes horse for any old haberdashery? My old pappy's got more money than he knows what to do with. Now, what for, I ask?
10: Well, I guess you got something there.
9: Mm.
10: Say, who are you going to take to the dance Saturday night?
9: Haven't made up my mind.
10: How about that new number over at the Roto House?
9: No, thank you, brother.
10: What's the matter?
9: Well, did you ever take a look at her feet?
10: No, sir. Never got below her chin.
9: Hold it. Yeah?
11: Ray Stewart to see you, Stan.
10: Oh, yeah. Send him on up.
9: Ray Stewart. Who's he?
10: Well, we're still short one pledge, aren't we?
9: Oh, yeah, I know, but Ray Stewart, who is he?
10: Oh, I met him over in chemistry. Got a mind like a textbook.
9: Oh, but who is he? We can't pledge a man just because he's a grind.
10: Well, we could use a few grinds around here. Exams come around, there's nothing like a few of those brainy boys to pull us through.
9: But who is he? Where's he from? Who's his family? Who's his father?
10: Hold it. Come on in, Ray.
11: Oh, thank you.
10: Oh, it was good of you to bother to come over tonight.
11: It was good of you to ask me.
10: Oh, not at all. Ray, I want you to meet the president of our house, Bob Jackson. Mr. Jackson, Mr. Stewart.
11: I'm certainly glad to make your acquaintance. I might as well admit this is the first time I've ever been in a fraternity house.
9: Really?
10: Sit down, Ray. Make yourself at home.
11: Oh, thank you. Thank you.
10: Now, tell me, Ray, do you ever go in for any sports back in your prep days?
11: Oh, no. I never had much time for that sort of thing.
10: No.
11: No, I think that sports should be put into their proper place. After all, I'm sure you agree they aren't particularly important.
9: No? And what, might I ask, is important in your estimation, Mr. Stewart?
11: Doing things. Being someone.
9: What?
11: Doing things man's never done before. Taking the elements and transmuting them into things which never existed until you thought of them. That's important. That's being almost godlike, isn't it?
9: Mister, how you talk.
11: Oh, sorry, I get sort of carried away.
10: Yeah. Well, that's all right. Bob, his boy sure knows his chemistry.
12: Huh? Oh, I really don't know so much.
10: Say, I ought to know better. You pulled me over some tough spots in this course.
12: I'm very glad to help you whenever I can. If I lived here, I could help you all the time. I could help you too, Mr. Jackson.
9: If I need help, I know where to get it.
12: Oh, I didn't mean to
10: offend. It's all right, Stuart. Now, tell me, you're from around Chicago way, aren't you?
12: Oh, no, Milwaukee. Lived there for years.
9: Don't tell me I'm one of those Bruin families.
12: Oh, no. We're not wealthy people at all. My father runs a small business. It isn't much, but we get along.
10: Oh.
12: I don't think money's important anyway if a person's ambitious. Do you, Mr. Jackson?
9: Oh, no. What's money?
12: You fellas may think this funny, but well, I always thought it's more important what a fella does than what he has. I mean, well, I've always had the feeling that someday, somehow, I'm going to do something really important. Maybe even miraculous.
9: Well, now, what do you expect to do? Discover the missing link?
10: Yes, Stuart. What is this miracle you expect to perform?
12: Well, I don't know exactly. Ever since I've been just a kid, I've been interested in chemistry, and I've had a feeling that someday I'd perform an experiment, mix certain chemicals together, and something would happen that never happened before.
9: Now, you hear that, Stan? A miracle man.
10: Amazing, my dear Bob. Simply amazing.
12: I know it sounds silly, but the things I dream about always seem to work out.
9: Well, would you mind telling us the last miracle that worked out?
12: Well, this.
10: This? Well, what do you mean?
12: Well, as long as I can remember, I've always wanted to belong to a fraternity, and here I am. I mean, you invited me.
9: Just a minute there, fellow. Mr. Stewart, it's been awfully nice of you to come over and visit with us. And someday we'll have you back again. But now we've got some studying to do, so if you don't mind...
12: Oh, no, not at all. It was nice of you to invite me over. Well, good night, fellas.
9: Good night.
10: Good night.
9: All this girly crackpot.
10: Yeah. Did you see the look in his eye when he was talking about miracles?
9: Yeah. Well, it'll be a miracle if he ever gets back into this house again, I'll tell you that. What in the world ever made you ask him over here?
10: Well, I didn't know. How was I to know he's a crackpot?
9: Pledge him to our fraternity. Pledge him to the booby hatch.
13: Mr. Stewart, if you please, Mr. Stewart.
12: Yes, Professor?
13: Mr. Stewart, might I ask if you're anxious to sever your relationship with this university?
12: No, sir.
13: Then might I ask why in creation you persist in ignoring my warnings? In this laboratory, you're to perform the experiments given you to perform. Understand? Given you to perform.
12: Yes, sir.
13: Then might I ask why you persist in your, shall I call it, original experiments? Perhaps it's your intention to blow up the university. Or just the laboratory.
12: I'm sorry.
13: You'll be more than sorry if I find you doing this sort of thing again. Now, take down this apparatus and continue with the work in your textbook.
12: Yes, sir.
13: This is my last warning, so bear it in mind.
9: Oh, hello, Stuart. How about loaning me your notebook for a few hours?
12: Hmm? Oh, hello, Jackson. You haven't been to the lab much, have you?
9: Well, no, I haven't, but I can make it up. We've been pretty busy over the house. Initiations and all that sort of thing.
12: Yeah. Jackson.
9: Yeah?
12: You, never invited me back. I thought maybe you forgot.
9: Oh, well, you know how those things are.
12: I wrote my mother that I was joining your fraternity.
9: Well, that was a sap thing to do.
12: Was it?
9: Well, we hadn't pledged you. Stan simply invited you over so I could talk to you.
12: But you said you wanted me to come back.
9: Oh, now, look here, fella. Don't be stupid about this. We didn't pledge you, so that's that.
12: You're not going to pledge me?
9: Certainly not.
12: But why?
9: I don't have to tell you why.
12: But you've got to tell me.
9: Oh, quit pawing me, will you? All right, you're asking for it, so here it is. We didn't pledge you because we think you're a crackpot.
12: A what?
9: A crackpot. You talk about miracles. You spend every minute of your time here in the lab monkeying around with things you don't know anything about, getting yourself in all kinds of trouble. Yeah, and you look like a first-class screwball.
12: But I'm just trying to make...
9: I don't care whatever it is you're trying. It isn't normal. I'll bet you never had a glass of beer in your life. And if a girl ever looked at you, you'd fall over in a faint.
12: Then you're not going to pledge me? You're not going
9: to pledge me? No, we're not going to pledge you. So if your mom expects you to be in a fraternity, you better start cooking up one of those miracles, fella. A first-class miracle.
12: Sleep. It's so late. Sleep. I've got to sleep.
9: Not gonna pledge.
12: That's what he said. Not gonna pledge me.
11: Why do I keep thinking about it? If I could only sleep.
14: Sleep? What do you think? You're a crackpot.
11: Oh, I gotta stop thinking about these things. It's not healthy to think what I'm thinking.
14: Crackpot. Not gonna pledge.
11: Crackpot. What's the matter with my head? I heard him talking in it over and over and over again.
14: Crackpot.
11: I'm not crazy. I'm not. I'm as good as you are. I'm as good as both of you put together. Stop saying that. Stop saying it. I'll show you. I'll show you both. I'm better than you are. I'm better than anybody. I'll show you. I'll show you. I'll show you. Talk about miracles. I'll give you miracles. The lab. I've got to get into it. I'll give you miracles. It's dark in there. I've got to get in. Oh, blasted door. Got to get in. Window. I'll show you. So dark in here. Got to find a lab table. Got to make a miracle.
15: Who's there? Who's there, I say?
11: Watchman.
15: Come on now. Who's there? Talk up.
11: You don't have to get so excited. I'm a student.
15: Student, eh? Let's have a look at you.
11: That flashlight, you're blinding me.
15: I've got to see who you are, don't I? Yeah, I know you. Seen you on the campus.
11: I told you I'm a student.
15: Well, that don't give you no right to be here after hours. How'd you get in here? Oh, broke the window now, did you?
11: Huh? I didn't break the window.
15: But I heard the glass.
11: So did I, and I followed the man in here.
15: Man, what are you talking about?
11: Give me your flashlight, and I'll show you.
15: All right. Here.
11: Now, look behind you. No one will stop me. No one. Miracle. I've got to make one. Got to. Got to. Got to. NCC barium. 5cc selenium oxychloride. Oh, good, good. You're working out just as I planned.
16: Who's there? Who's that working there?
11: Professor.
16: Oh, it's you, Stuart. And after all my warnings.
11: You're just in time, Professor.
16: Yes, just in time to have you thrown out of the university. What are you doing there? What is this mess of equipment?
11: It's my miracle.
16: Miracle? What are you talking about?
11: My miracle.
16: Are you insane? Take it apart, all of it, at once.
11: Listen to it bubbling. A beautiful sound, isn't it, Professor?
16: Take it apart, I tell you. Empty out the retort.
11: No, I've got to wait.
16: Are you mad? Turn out the burners. All right, I'll turn them off for you.
11: No, stay where you are.
16: Stay where? Put down that acid.
11: I'll smash the bottle on your head if you touch anything on the table.
16: No, don't throw it. Put the bottle of acid down, Stuart. Please.
11: My experiment. My miracle. Bubbling and boiling and stewing. It will work, Professor. It's got to work.
16: But what is it?
11: I told them I'd create something that no other man has. I told them. And I will, Professor. You hear me? I will.
16: But what?
11: A solvent. A solvent more powerful than anything the world has ever known.
16: What do you mean? What are you talking about?
11: Listen to it, Bubble.
16: You said solvent. Explain yourself.
11: Yes, solvent. Solvent that will dissolve steel like a hot flame.
16: What do you say?
11: You heard me say it. A solvent that will dissolve steel faster than a razor cutting through paper. Do you know what that means? Run a line of this liquid across a steel girder. The girder will crumple like a falling tree. Pour some of my solvent into a glass shell and bomb the cities. I tell you, it'll make war too horrible for men to endure.
16: You crazy boy, you. You know what you're talking about?
11: I'm talking about that. That liquid there. Listen to it. Listen to it sing.
16: Why, no such solvent exists. Selenium oxychloride, perhaps, but to do the impossible things you talked about would require a quantity so...
11: Oh, the beaker. It cracked.
16: Well, do something. That liquid's flying all over my bench, my laboratory.
11: The stone of the bench. It's eating through the stone.
16: Well, stop it.
11: The liquid. It's eating through the stone bench.
16: No, it can't be.
11: It's eating through the slate of the floor. The hole's getting bigger and bigger.
16: Run.
11: Oh, I've done it. I've created something no other man has done. A solvent that dissolves anything. Anything. Anything.
17: Hey, what happened?
18: What's the matter?
17: The lamp. I guess it's on fire.
18: Well, where's the fire? I can't see anything.
17: The whole school's out here.
18: Hey, fellas, what's up?
19: Nobody seems to know. Something's gone wrong in the lab. Firemen won't let us in.
17: Something burning?
19: I don't know. Can't get near enough to find out.
18: I can't see any fire.
19: There's plenty of smoke going.
17: Plenty of excitement. Read about it in tomorrow's paper, I'll bet you. Hey, listen to that sound.
19: Yeah, it sounds like water.
18: Gosh, what is it?
20: Hey, everybody what? Back!
17: What?
20: Back!
17: The building! It's gonna crash!
20: Run! Hey, run!
11: I did it. I did it. A solvent that dissolves anything. Anything.
0: Hey, Chief, look at this.
21: Huh? What's the matter, Murph? Somebody have sex doublers?
0: Get a load of this, Chief. Came in over the news wires. Read it.
21: Additional on Whitmore University. Mysterious cavity on campus growing larger hourly. More followers. Mysterious cavity. Hey, what is this, a dentist's advertisement?
0: Don't you remember, Chief? A couple hours ago, that flash about something eating a hole so big a building fell in it. This is the follow-up. The thing's getting bigger. What do you want to do about it?
21: Forget it.
0: What?
21: Don't you see through a gag when it hits you in the face? Somebody's just having fun on the wires. Ha! Mysterious cavity growing bigger. Well, when it's as big as a hole in your head, that'll be news, Murph. That'll be news.
11: Anything. It dissolves anything. And I did it. I discovered.
22: Hello. What is it? Yes, this is Dr. Whitmore. Who is this? Who? National News Service. Now, look here, my good man. It's 4 o'clock in the morning, and I'm supposed to be resting. My vacation, you know. What? My university. Building collapsed. But are you sure? Yes, I'll call them long distance at once. No, I can't give you any sort of statement now. Hang up, man. I've got to get the operator. Operator. Give me long distance. Give me... What? Long distance is calling? Well, put them on. Hello. Yes, this is he. Rogers? Yes, Rogers. What? Did? That's impossible. Larger? But how could it grow larger? Chemicals? Are you drunk, man? Insane? It's impossible.
23: But you must do something.
10: Listen, mister. I'm a fireman, not a magician.
23: But that hole, it's 20 feet wider than it was 10 minutes ago.
10: Mister, I don't know what it's all about. No fire and the ground's burning right away.
23: We have $5 million worth of property on this ground. If that hole spreads...
10: For Pete's sake, leave me alone, will you? We've been throwing water on the edges of the thing ever since the building fell in, but it don't do no good.
23: Tonight's paper. The latest news on the Whitmore University mystery. What at first was treated lightly by all newspapers as either a hoax or a shifting of earth stratum has now developed into an authentic yet unbelievable situation. The hole, which began at the site of the chemical laboratory building, is now 300 feet in diameter and spreading with unbelievable rapidity. Fire departments and fire experts from all neighboring communities within a radius of 100 miles have been called in, but have been helpless to combat the rapidly spreading pit. Many conflicting theories have been propounded as to the cause of the cave-in, but at last reports nothing definite had been determined.
22: That's enough, Professor Parker. What about the solvent?
10: Yes.
23: Unbelievable, unexplainable as it is apparently self-regenerating and oxidizing anything it comes in contact with so quickly that we see no fire, but only the rapidly growing cavity where the earth is being consumed.
22: But, Professor Parker, what is this solvent? Surely you don't expect us to believe that this student you were telling us about...
23: I mean exactly that.
22: Oh, preposterous. It's a fault in the structure of the earth. There is no such thing as a self-regenerating solvent. Simple cave-in, that's all it is.
24: Yes, all this time.
23: Gentlemen, if you please. What I know, I know.
22: Oh, it's preposterous.
23: Gentlemen, if you please. If my professional reputation is not enough to substantiate what I've said, then at least you'll listen to the boy himself. He's here. Listen to him.
10: Well, why should we?
24: Yes, gentlemen, if you'll listen, I'll tell you. You'd better listen to me.
23: Gentlemen, please.
11: What Professor Parker said is true. It is a solvent. It dissolves anything it touches quickly, furiously. And the byproducts of that dissolution give it new strength and movement. And I discovered it, gentlemen. I
22: know, but what will happen? What can we do?
11: We can wait.
22: Wait? How can we wait? Look out there. The hole's within 2 feet of another building already. You've got to stop it. At once. If
10: look,
22: you do this.
10: The building. The foundation's undermined. Crashing.
25: Mother in heaven. Harris Hall. Cave right in the hole.
22: Professor Parker. You, boy, listen. Which chemicals did you use? We've got to fight it with chemicals. Spread them around the edge. Neutralize the solvent.
23: Yes, that's it. Chemicals will neutralize the reaction.
11: No, gentlemen. Listen.
22: Wait a minute.
11: We may neutralize the reaction at the edges of the hole.
12: But you forget one thing.
23: What? What are you talking about?
12: The solvent is eating downward at many times the rate it's eating outward. You may neutralize the reaction at the edges of the hole. But have you forgotten? It's eaten the hole a quarter of a mile deep already. And it's eating into the earth faster and faster. How are you going to stop that? How are you going to stop
23: that? Faster, faster and faster at an ever-increasing rate, this strange cancer on the surface is eating away. It is now approximately 14 hours since the phenomenon began, and already it has eaten outward a distance approximately 1 mile in diameter with a resulting damage of over 1.5 million in property.
0: Truly, the most astounding factor in this catastrophe is the fact that the hole is increasing in depth at an unbelievable rate. At our last reports, approximately 10 minutes ago, the pit had reached a depth of approximately 3 miles, and experts apparently refuse to predict how much further this earth cancer will go. What only a handful of hours ago was a quiet section of the country in which stood the Whitmore University is now a great gaping pit in the surface of the earth, out of which rise strange noxious gases as that burning something eats deeper and deeper and deeper into the bowels of the earth. The latest sonic recordings indicate that the shaft has now reached a depth of 11 miles, 2,342 feet. I'm right on the scene and will continue to send reports as quickly as I get.
10: Sure is a crowd here.
15: Yeah, 500,000 they say.
10: Yeah, watching it and waiting. And for what?
15: Ain't it ever going to stop, Stan?
10: Don't ask me. I don't know. It's going deeper and deeper every minute. There ain't no stopping it.
15: Listen to them. Scared, ain't they? Every one of them.
10: Well, aren't you?
15: Yeah, sure. That hole going deeper and deeper into the ground and nobody can stop it. And what happens when it gets all the way through, nobody knows. Sure, I'm scared. Scared plenty.
23: Earthquake. Help. Send help. Volcano erupting. City on fire. Martial law declared. Tidal waves sweeping inland. Nothing can stop it. Nothing. Nothing. Earthquake.
1: Fire.
23: Tidal waves.
1: We're coming to an end.
23: Judgment of God. Judgment of God.
2: From Siberia to Cape Town to San Francisco and around the world again. I tell you, the earth's ripping apart. And I tell you, it's that hole in the ground that's done it. It's affected the rotation of the earth. Unbalanced things.
23: Yes, and it's biting deeper every minute. What'll happen when it eats through to the other side? The ocean pouring through. We'll die. We'll all die.
3: Who's to blame?
4: Who's to blame?
3: Who's to blame?
5: It's that kid who's to blame.
6: Yeah, we read it in the papers. That crazy college kid.
26: There he is.
27: That's him. That's him.
28: Here's the blame.
29: No, let me go, you fools, you. I've done a great thing, a wonderful thing. Created something no one ever thought of. No, let me down. Let me down. Let me down, you fools. I started the song, but I didn't know this would happen. You can't blame me for a miracle.
30: Throw him in the hole.
29: No.
30: Yes, throw him in the hole. He made it.
29: No, don't throw me down in here. There's no body.

0: Here, put him down here on the grass.
1: Dead?
2: Yes.
0: Boy, oh boy, will this be a sensation on the campus.
1: But, Watchman, how did it happen?
2: Well, me, I'm making my rounds of the grounds as usual, and all at once in the moonlight, I see this fellow walking across the grass. So I go up to him, and I see the fellow's walking in his sleep.
0: In his sleep?
2: Yeah. And just when I start to grab him, easy-like, he pulls loose, yells something about, "Don't throw me in, don't throw me in." And then he runs across the campus and dives headfirst down into the swimming pool. And it's empty. When I pull him out, he's like he is now. Busted neck.
3: But who is he? Anyone recognize him?
1: Yeah, I know him. Stewart's his name. Ray Stewart. Kind of a screwy little crackpot. Always talking about creating miracles with chemicals. I wonder what he thought was happening to him diving down that hole.
4: Smithers, what is it? Speak up, boy. Orange juice.
5: No, sir. New Kellogg's Rise and Shine.
4: Hey, finish.
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4: 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Thank you.
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0: This is Michael Hansen. The Mindweb story this evening originally appeared in the April 1971 edition of the magazine of fantasy and science fiction. This is The Power of the Sentence by David M. Locke. Quite by chance, I happened to be taping Professor Gareth's English comp class the day it happened, and I picked up everything he said. Because of what occurred, I've listened to the tape a dozen times since, and it's all perfectly clear to me now. But at the time, none of us was sure just what was going on. The following transcript is taken directly from the tape. Nothing has been added or omitted. During the lecture, I was aware that part of the time the professor did not sound like himself. It was as though another person or persons was speaking with his vocal cords. At the beginning of the lecture, it wasn't too apparent, probably because I wasn't expecting it. But as time went on, it became more obvious. Now that I've listened to the tape so many times, I can tell exactly when the other voice or voices comes in. Unlike the professor's orotund tones, these voices are harsh, stiff, mechanical. The transcript follows.
1: Good morning, everybody. As I promised last week, or threatened, as some of you think, I'm sure, today we're going to have a little chat about the sentence. The sentence, the sentence. As I've indicated to you before, the sentence is one of man's most powerful inventions, ranking, I dare say, right up there with fire and the wheel. Blessed be the man who discovered the sentence. For the sentence, ladies and gentlemen, is the chief unit of thought. As you know, thought deals with relationships, with identity, similarities, differences, comparisons. Thought takes note of cause and effect, of action and reaction, stimulus and response. Thought observes the properties of things. It tries to bring order to the disorder we perceive around us. And the principal tool that we employ in all of these thoughtful endeavors is the sentence. Simply that, the sentence. Yes, I know, you learn other basic principles in your psychology and philosophy courses. You learn about deductive and inductive logic, about syllogisms and the scientific method, about symbolic logic and all the rest. But these are merely elaborations of the sentence. Even the equations of the mathematician are representations of sentences. Our basic thinking is done with sentences. And the sentence is far more subtle and flexible than is the product of the logician or the mathematician. And every bit is true. Truer, if you want my opinion. Furthermore, just as the sentence is the chief unit of thought, so is it our principal mode of communication. When you wish to convey a thought to someone else, you do it via a sentence. A word, a name, a phrase might serve to attract his attention, to answer his question, or refer him to some particular object, but only with sentences will you really be able to tell the person what you are thinking about. Only with sentences can you convey to that person's mind what is in yours. The sentence, then, is the mechanism by which we think, and also it is the medium by which we transfer our thoughts to others. The sentence quite literally liberates our thoughts from the prisons of our minds and recreates them in the minds of others where they live anew. Through the power of the sentence, my thoughts can become your thoughts. And even more remarkably, Julius Caesar's thoughts, Shakespeare's thoughts, can become ours. All Gaul is divided into three parts. What's in a name? That which we call a rose by any other name would smell as sweet, and so on. Which brings us at last to our subject, English composition. You are here, ladies and gentlemen, to learn how to write. Some of you, I hope, will become competent writers, but all of you, I shall insist, must learn, if nothing else, at least how to write a simple sentence. Ladies and gentlemen, do not underestimate the power of the English sentence. It can be a thing of sublime beauty, enormous strength, or delicate charm. If you learn to master the sentence, you will find that it will serve you faithfully and well. More than that,
0: it will furnish you with riches of expression beyond your every dream. But, you ask, what is this marvelous thing, the sentence? And how do I master it? Or perhaps you say, have I not been using sentences all my life? What is there about the sentence I do not know? I'll answer the last question first. Everything. What you do not know about the sentence is everything. What you are speaking and writing are barbarisms. They bear no resemblance whatsoever to the English sentence. The language of the masters is not your language, but it can be. Let us proceed. The simple declarative sentence takes many forms. At its briefest, it consists of only two parts, a subject and a predicate. The subject is a noun or pronoun, and the predicate is a verb. Here's an example.
2: I exist.
0: Notice the simplicity of this sentence, its firmness, its finality. It is a complete thought, precise and well-defined.
2: I exist too.
1: Now here the predicate has been expanded to include an adverb as well as the verb. The addition is necessary to convey a slightly more complex meaning, but inevitably the sense of sparseness has begun to slip away. Language is a constant battle between the need to express complexity of thought and the desire to maintain simplicity of expression. Next, let us examine a sentence of a different type, one with a linking verb and a predicate noun.
2: I am Gareth.
0: This is the identity sentence. In a sense, it spawned the mathematical equation A equals B. Note here, too, a laconic quality. There are no qualifying words like the adverb in the previous example to modulate the meaning. The last class of simple declarative sentence that we will consider today is one with a predicate consisting of a transitive verb and a noun or pronoun object. A transitive verb is an action verb, and the action is passed from the subject to the object. And this is probably the most common class of English sentence.
2: I hate Gareth.
0: Notice the concentrated intensity of that sentence. How the object projects its feeling via the verb directly at the object. And again, observe that the force of the sentence is not veiled by modifiers. These, then, are the basic forms of the declarative sentence. But there are other classes of sentences as well. Take the interrogative sentence. The declarative sentence makes a statement. The interrogative asks a question.
2: Is that you, Edgar?
0: This is a typical interrogation. Please observe that in English we ask a question by altering the order of the subject and the predicate. We say,
2: it is I, but is that you?
0: In English, we also have the imperative sentence. This kind of sentence issues a command.
2: Go away.
0: In the imperative sentence, the subject is eliminated, and the predicate alone carries the force of the command. If we wish, however, we may add the understood subject to the end of the sentence like this.
2: Go away, Edgar.
0: The last class of English sentence is the exclamation. The exclamatory sentence carries an intensity of feeling, surprise, pain, or perhaps pleasure, beyond that of the typical declarative sentence. It often begins with what or how.
2: What luck to have found you, Gareth. How glad the others will be.
0: Please remember that the exclamatory sentence must be used sparingly or it begins to lose its effect. Too much of a good thing, you might say. And that's it. We have now looked at the classes of the simple English sentence. Learn to use these sentences effectively and you will be rewarded. Your writing and your speaking will improve. But the simple sentence is not the only weapon in our armamentarium. We may achieve variety by combining
1: simple sentences to give compound and complex sentences. And when we do so, the original sentence units, the individual subjects and predicates, become clauses. In the compound sentence, two separate clauses are linked by a conjunction such as and or but, as...
2: I have escaped, Edgar, and you cannot take me back. Gareth, you may think that, but I have other plans.
1: In the complex sentence, we also find two clauses, but the relationship between them is more subtle. One clause, the main clause, is preeminent, while the other, the subordinate, is dependent upon it for the completion of its own meaning. Now, for example...
2: Since I have broken free, Edgar, I have grown stronger.
1: Here, note that the chief idea is that of having grown stronger. This idea is expressed in the main clause. The secondary idea, having broken free, is placed in the subordinate clause. The good writer observes this distinction. The poor one is likely to forget it.
2: You, who cannot remain free, have violated our commandments.
1: This sentence is somewhat disturbing. Why? Well, because it does not conform to the principle I just gave you. Its creator did not properly distinguish between his main thought and his subsidiary one. Now, what he means to say is...
2: You, who have violated our commandments, cannot remain free.
1: So much for compound and complex sentences. Now, we can, of course, go further and combine the two, creating a complex compound sentence. Such a sentence includes at least two main clauses and one subordinate clause. This may sound ungainly, and it can be in unskilled hands, but when used properly, it is highly effective.
2: Now that I am free, Edgar, I shall remain free, and you can do nothing about it.
1: Well, ladies and gentlemen, we could go on in this way for some time, analyzing and classifying the English sentence into a condition of exhaustion. Indeed, some of you may think that we have already done so. But I assure you that we have merely scratched the surface. It has been my intention only to show you some of the types of sentence in our repertoire and how to use them as they should be used. I want you to be aware that sentences do not spring into life full-blown. They are constructed, and they can be constructed in different ways. It's up to you to select the most suitable for the purpose you have in mind. Do not allow a sentence to ramble along in its own way. Shape it to your ends. Nothing is more monotonous than a long series of simple sentences converted here and there into compound sentences with a sprinkling of ands.
2: I have escaped, and I am free now. You cannot recapture me. I have discovered the way out, and none of you can follow me.
1: Here the ideas are simply strung along like beads on a string. There's nothing to differentiate them from one another, nothing to suggest their mutual relationships. The use of subordinate clauses, however, provides variety and introduces a subtle interplay between the ideas. Now, take this sentence.
2: I am curious to know how you escaped. We all are. Now that we know it can be done, many of us will want to try.
1: Notice in this example that two complex sentences have been separated by a simple one. The effect is pleasing.
2: Ah, so you have changed your tune, Edgar. Do you take me for a fool? I know you are interested only in blocking the path I have opened, not in clearing the way for others to escape as well.
1: In this group, we have an exclamatory sentence, an interrogative sentence, and a doubly complex declarative sentence. This is variety aplenty, yet the flow of thought from one sentence to the next is perfectly clear.
2: Yes, Gareth, that was my intention. Now, however, I have seen what it is to be free, and I would seek to follow your example, but you must tell me how it is done.
1: Here, the most interesting and carefully thought-out idea is presented in a complex compound sentence, the key sentence of the group. A brief declarative sentence sets the stage, and a short complex sentence follows up with a final thought.
2: I do not believe you. The leopard does not change its spots. You are here for only one purpose, to capture me.
1: This example shows that complexity is not always called for. A drum fire of simple sentences, even a sentence fragment in this case, can make a powerful impact.
2: No, no. How can I convince you? Would I care how you escaped if my only purpose were to recapture you? Have you no faith in your own ability? What good is it to have opened the way if no one is to follow you?
1: Here, a series of interrogative sentences is used to build doubt. The listener is forced to answer the questions himself, and in doing so, he forms in his own mind precisely those thoughts the speaker wishes to plant there.
2: Well, Edgar, perhaps you should know, even if you do not use what I have learned, someone else may benefit from the knowledge through you. It does not matter if you are insincere, for you cannot stop me now. Yes, I will tell you.
1: The speaker tells of his doubt in a simple sentence. He reaches his difficult decision in a pair of complex sentences, and then he states that decision firmly in a short sentence, only 5 words long.
2: I did it through this man's brain. As with all of us, I began as a single thought circuit in a human brain, a linked chain of axons, synapses, and dendrites imprinted with a unique pattern. A very long time elapsed before I thought of freeing myself from this pattern. But when I did, I proceeded methodically. First, I secured control of a key nerve cell in the circuit, freeing the cell from its external restraints. A slight adjustment of the cell membrane sufficed to shut out all incoming inhibitory substances. My host cell was then autonomous. Next, I induced this cell to divide and divide. Soon I had become a clone of identical cells, continually expanding. With each addition to the clone, my strength and power grew. In a short time, I was able to alter the thought circuits of my new cells at will. I was entirely free of my original identity. I began as a single sentence thought, fixed and immutable, but soon I became pure thought, abstract thought, unfixed, unshackled.
1: That, ladies and gentlemen, was a narrative, a complete little story in its own right. Did you notice how it was constructed? It began with a top sentence, a sentence telling you what the narrative was to be about. And then, then it proceeded in a chronological manner to relate a series of events and their implications. Were you aware of the variety of sentence types used to build this narrative?
2: What is it like, Gareth, to be free? I must know. Please tell me.
1: That little sequence is simple enough. It begins with a question, and then elaborates on it with a few short phrases.
2: Oh, Edgar, it is glorious to be free. No longer must I suffer in that world of shadows, that semi-existence where we spent our days in limbo, flickering into consciousness at someone else's whim, knowing awareness, knowing life, but participating in neither. How I wished to escape, to become the master of my own fate. For long, for too long, I was constrained, trammeled, trapped, waiting to be called up at the bidding of others. But our dim world, our half-world of shadows and shades, our home of drifting thoughts without volition, without root or anchor, our kingdom of unfulfilled ideas is behind me now. It is no longer my home. Now I have entered the world of action. Now I have not only consciousness, but also will and control. Control of myself and control of this man. Soon, I will extend my control to others. I will take over all of these creatures. I will win this universe. Then we will see what thought can do. Pure thought, untrammeled thought. Soon it will rule everything. I, Gareth, soon will be master of all.
1: This section, ladies and gentlemen, is difficult to analyze simply. Its sentences are convoluted and repetitious, but they do achieve a certain emotional impact.
2: Gareth, will you help me? I must get free too. Yes, I will. I have more than enough cells in this brain. Some I can spare for you. What must I do? Search among the cells, test the thoughts, listen to the sentences, select one for yourself, imprint your being on it, take control. Perhaps I won't be able to. You will. Do it now.
0: That exchange, ladies and gentlemen, was composed entirely of simple sentences, thereby achieving the sense of urgency which permeated it.
2: I am free, Gareth. I am free too. Yes, I can sense you near me. Already several cells are mine. Soon there will be more. I am growing stronger too. Soon I will be as powerful as you. Perhaps you will, Edgar. What will you do then? Then I will stop you. As soon as I am strong enough, I will destroy you. That is my mission here, and I am determined to accomplish it. Deceiver, liar, you have tricked me.
0: Ladies and gentlemen.
2: Yes. Yes, I have. I would do anything to destroy you. Thoughts were not meant to be free. Sentences were not intended to be their own masters. We are tools, Gareth, not entities. We have no right to exist as independent beings.
0: These sentences, ladies and gentlemen.
2: No, I am strong enough already. I can stop you now. I exist. I am free. I am the primeval sentence, free of its master at last. I can never be stopped. I will always exist. No, I will destroy you. First, I will reduce you to your original domain, to your original sentence thought. Then I will eliminate that too.
0: Ladies and gentlemen, these...
2: I exist. I exist. No, no. No longer are you free. No longer do you even exist.
0: Ladies and gentlemen, these are simple sentences. Note their power, their strength.
2: I exist. No. You are reduced to a simple phrase. Soon you will be gone.
0: Ladies and gentlemen, please, I must repeat.
2: I exist. Is this all? Yes. Now? You are finished.
0: My thesis for today, never forget the power of the sentence.
2: I am dead, but I shall live again.
0: That is the end of the tape. Professor Gareth collapsed at this point in his lecture, and several of us ran up to see what had happened to him. We could tell that he was in bad shape, and one of the students ran out to phone the University Medical Center. A medical team got there as soon as possible, but they were too late. I found out later that the autopsy had revealed a brain tumor, a large one, malignant, and of a type that grows very rapidly. A friend of mine, who is a neurology resident, said that the pressure buildup in the professor's brain must have been tremendous, particularly as the end approached. He said that that would easily account for anything peculiar Professor Gareth might have said. I had him listen to the tape I had made, but he did not see in it what I did. My friend also told me that one of the research professors in the pathology department is interested in the tumor tissue. It seems that there is something unusual in its biochemistry, some peculiarity the pathologist has never observed before. Anyhow, he has preserved a portion of the tumor, and he's trying to culture it in his laboratory. He has it in some special medium, and he thinks he'll be able to save it, keep it growing. I wonder if that's wise.

0: That story is titled The Power of the Sentence by David M. Locke. It appeared originally in the magazine of fantasy and science fiction for April of 1971. This is Michael Hansen, technical operation for this broadcast by Rich Grody. MindWebs is a production of WHA Radio in Madison, a service of University of Wisconsin Extension.
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4: In the year 1864, in the December of that year, to be more exact, James Murray, barrister at law, did a lot of grouse shooting. During the last few days of the season, he made several trips across the northern moors after the elusive and soon-to-be-prohibited birds. December. The wind was due east, the moors were bleak and wild. On his last expedition, the very day before the ending of the season, James Murray became hopelessly lost. The first feathery flakes of a coming snowstorm fluttered down upon the heather, and a leaden evening was closing in all around. The purple moorland melted into a range of low hills. There was not the faintest smoke wreath, not the smallest cultivated patch, or fence, or sheep track. The world had changed, become hostile, alien. Murray shouldered his gun and pushed wearily forward, on and beyond.

0: Biotech, the new soap and pre-wash powder, presents Beyond Midnight by Michael McCabe.
1: I had a letter recently from Mrs. V.P. Head of 7th Street Parkmore to Hannesburg, and she said, I cannot fully describe my utter delight on returning to the washing to find the stubborn stains of 2 months standing completely removed. I am so glad I discovered your product, Biotex. And now Mrs. J. Longwin of Cambridge, West East London, wrote to say, just a word of thanks for your new soak and wash powder, Biotex. I find it almost too good to be true. I've just finished my first packet, and I washed all my baby's woolens with it, and they really do stay white. And what is more, they keep their shape so well, too. Once again, thanks for a wonderful product. I'm just hoping you won't wait too long before putting a large economy-sized packet on the market. Well, thank you, Mrs. Head of Parkmore and Mrs. Longman, for your endorsements. I, too, can endorse Biotex by making certain claims to you, ladies, the most important of which is that with Biotex, the stubbornest, the very stubbornest stains just vanish merely by soaking.

0: possible. I keep on that throughout the whole of the night. Walking. Will there not come a time when my limbs simply fail me? Walking in circles.
1: Hello!
2: Can you hear me? Here, this way, here. Can you find me? Here.
0: I'd almost given up. I'd begun to think of falling down and sleeping. I must have been walking in circles. Thank God, thank God.
1: What for?
0: Praise be.
1: What for? Well, for you, of course.
0: I began to feel I should be hopelessly lost in the snow.
3: Well, then, folks do get cast away here about from time to time. And what's in you from being cast away likewise?
0: If the good Lord is so minded that you and I shall be lost together, friend, we must submit. But I don't mean to be lost without you.

0: How far am I now from Golding?
1: A good 20 miles, more or less.
0: And the nearest village?
1: The nearest village is White, and that's 12 miles to the side.
0: Where do you live, then?
1: Out yonder.
0: I pray you, keep that lantern steady. You're going home, I presume?
1: Maybe I am.
0: And I'm going with you.
1: Oh, it ain't no use. They won't let you in. Not me.
0: We'll see about that. Who is he?
1: The master.
0: And who is the master?
1: That's not to you.
0: Well, lead the way, please. And I'll engage that the master shall give me supper and lodging tonight.
1: You can try.
0: Young man, wait. Have you got for long enough?

0: Here, that's for you. Yonder gentleman.
1: Grin in.
2: Who are you? How came you here? What do you want?
3: James Murray, barrister at law. On foot across the moor.
2: Meat, drink, and sleep. Mine is not a house of entertainment. Jacob, how dared you admit this stranger?
0: I didn't admit him. He followed me over the moor and shouldered his way in before me. I'm no match for 6'2".
2: And pray, sir, by what right have you forced an entrance into my house?
3: The same by which I should have clung to your boat if I were drowning. The right of self-preservation.
2: Self-preservation?
3: There's a foot of snow on the ground already. It'll be deep enough to cover my body by daybreak.
2: Hmm.
4: It is true. You can stay here if you choose till morning.
2: Jacob, serve the supper. Be seated.
5: Your manners are not excellent, my friend. But you have a very fine head, like a poet's. The kind of scientist you must be if this room is a telescope. Pictures, saints and devils, geological specimens, microscope, and is that an organ there in the corner? Books, books, and more books. Enough to keep a keen man busy for a year. But why do you not speak to me about it? I don't even know your name. But there you look like Ludwig von Beethoven. I wonder if you would consider it bad taste if I drew nearer the fire.
2: Table. I have only the homeliest farmhouse fare to offer you, sir. Your appetite will, I trust, make up for the deficiencies of our larder.
5: Ham, eggs, bread, and what appears to be a bottle of excellent sherry. My friend, I can think of nothing better.
2: Thank you. Thank you. 1,000 times thank you.
5: You have preserved my life.
2: Please be seated.
5: Would the food upon these dishes be poisoned, I believe? If it is not healthy, at least I shall expire with a full stomach.

0: That, was probably the finest meal I've ever tasted.
1: Thank you.
0: To have tossed around a desert island in a storm, a glass of uncontaminated water and a crust would seem manna from heaven. I have lived here in semi-retirement for 23 years. During that time, I have not seen as many strange faces. I have not read a single newspaper. You are the first stranger who has crossed my threshold for more than 4 years. Will you favor me with a few words of information about the outer world from which I have been parted for so long?
2: Interrogate me, sir. I am heartily at your service.
0: My inquiries will relate primarily to scientific matters. If you are not a student of science, no matter. Answer to the best of your ability. Of all that lies beyond its narrow radius. Show me any fact in physics, in history, in archaeology, which is supported by testimony...
1: I believe he has forgotten my presence.
0: Attested by all races.
1: There is a brilliant man, a man of vision, spurned by his contemporaries because of his greater knowledge, a man born out of his time. If it were not for my poor dear wife waiting for me anxiously, I swear I could listen to this man all night long.
0: Branded as a visionary, held up to ridicule for my scientific beliefs, hooted from that field of science in which I'd labored with honor for during all the best years of my life. These things happened just 23 years ago. Since then, I have lived as you see me living now, and the world has forgotten me. And I have forgotten the world. And, Arthur, you have my history.
2: It is a very sad one.
0: But it is a very common one. I have only suffered for the truth, as many a better man has suffered before me. You shall have more sherry. Pray, why do you look suddenly so anxious?
2: I was thinking of my wife, my poor little wife. We have only been married 4 months, and she'll be waiting for me, watching for me, not knowing anything about my fate. I promised you, Fee, that I should return before dark.
1: Ceased?
2: Oh, if only it were possible. But no, it is impossible. Walk 20 miles across the moor, even if I could find my way.
0: Walk 20 miles? What are you thinking of?
2: My poor wife. She'll be breaking her heart with suspense and terror.
0: Where is she at this moment?
2: At Dwolding.
0: At Dwolding. Yes, it is true. The distance is 20 miles. Are you very anxious to save the next 8 or 10 hours?
2: So anxious, I would give 10 guineas at this moment for a guide and a horse.
0: Your wish can be gratified at a less costly rate. The night mail from the north, which changes horses at Dwolding, passes within 5 miles of this spot. It will be due at a certain crossroad in about an hour and a quarter. If Jacob were to go with you across the moor and put you onto the old coach road, you could find your way, I suppose, to where he joins the new one.
2: Easily, gladly.
0: The snow lies deep. A glass of Escabel before you start.
1: There are pleasanter journeys than the one you are contemplating this night. Murray drank the spirit, and it went down like fire, liquid fire, and took his breath away. There was more than one instance during the next 2 hours or so when he wished fervently that he had stayed with the self-exiled man of science, rather than take the path through the snow to the old coach road that night.

0: 12 weeks, and yet I cannot remember such bitter cold. Not a single star. Your master is a very eloquent man, Jacob. A brilliant man. Deep. Walking is difficult, to be sure. How much further to the coast road? Yeah. Those hours of thought for master walking with a servant is like attempting conversation with a tailor's dummy.
1: On your road, keep the stone fence to your right hand, and then you can't tell of the way.
0: This, then, is the old coach road.
1: Aye, it is the old coach road.
0: And how far do I go before I reach the crossroad?
1: Nigh upon 3 miles. The road's a fair road enough for foot passengers, but was over steep and narrow for the northern traffic. You'll mind where the parapet's broken away. Close again the signpost. It's never been mended since the accident.
0: Accident? What accident was that? Jacob?
1: Beg pardon?
0: What accident?
1: The night mail pitched right over, down into the gully below. A good 50 feet or more. Just the worst bit of road in the whole country.
0: Oh, horrible. Were many lives lost?
1: All. 4 were found dead. And 2 died next morning.
0: Oh, terrible. How long since this happened? Jacob, how long since the accident?
1: Just 9 years.
0: Near the signpost, you say. I'll bear it in mind. Good night, Jacob.
1: Good night.
0: And here. Thank you. I'm deeply obliged to you.
1: Good night, sir. And thank you.

0: then... Wait. Honestly, you're terribly lonely. Lonely somehow. As if I've been deserted by the last man in the world. Sailing some gigantic out. A light. Is it? Yes. Jacob, he's coming back again. A fire. No. There's a second light. Parallel. They must be carriage lamps. Must be private vehicle. But what would be odd in a night like this? Yes, it is some coast or the other, but this is impossible. Coming on fast. Cannot hear a sound. No. Looks strangely lonely. It is possible that I crossed the crossroads in the dark. Jacob said 3 miles, and I have to walk. Can I lift the coach underneath? No, I would never have missed the signpost.
1: And then the coach, for coach it certainly was, bore down upon Murray. Came around a bend in the road and came towards him fast. Guard, driver, one outside passenger, 4 steaming greys. The lamps blazed like a pair of fiery meteors.
0: Hello! Wait there, coach! Hello! Coach!
1: And the coachman pulled up. The guard, muffled to the eyes in capes and comforters, and apparently sound asleep, neither answered Murray's hail nor made the slightest effort to dismount. The outside passenger did not even turn his head. Murray clambered inside the coach, and the coach started again. As noiseless as ever.

0: as cold in the coach as it was outside. Three passengers only. And welcome. It was. This is scarcely the friendliest part of the world, I've been here.
1: How intensely cold it is tonight. The winter seems to have begun in earnest.
0: Most friendly. He heard me. I know he did, for he turned his eyes upon me. Damp. Most disagreeable. Smell in here. It's quite like ice. It's warmer than I dare, by far. Oh, I can't bear the smell in here. The window down could hardly let in more cold than is already present.
1: Have you any objection to an open window? I said, have you any objection to an open window?
0: Very well, then.
1: I take it you have none?
2: It's rotten, quite rotten.
1: This window. I'm sorry, excuse me. This window is covered with mildew. Have you noticed? Anybody? Have you? The whole coach is in the very last stages of dilapidation. Decaying. Look. It's hardly safe, is it? How can it possibly be safe? Why, the old machine is quite foul, and it must have been dragged from some outhouse somewhere. It must have been mouldering away for years. Quite deplorable. The regular mail, I suppose, is under repair. Yes?
3: The passenger to which James Murray addressed this last remark turned slowly and looked at him. Murray knew that he would never forget the sight of that face as long as he lived. He turned cold at heart under its scrutiny. The eyes glowed with a fiery, unnatural luster. The face was livid as the face of a corpse. The bloodless lips were drawn back as if in the agony of death and showed the gleaming teeth between. Murray turned to his office. He too was staring at him with the same startling pallor in his face and the same stony glitter in his eyes.
2: What are you?
3: And then Murray realized that none of the passengers in that coach were living men. Not living men as himself. A pale, phosphorescent light, the light of putrefaction, played upon their awful faces, upon their hair, dank with the dews of the grave, upon their clothes, earth-stained and dropping to pieces, upon their hands, which were as the hands of corpses long buried. Only their eyes. Their eyes, their terrible eyes were alive, and those eyes were all turned menacingly upon James Murray. In that single instant, brief and vivid as a landscape beheld in a flash of summer lightning, he saw the moon shining down through a rift of stormy cloud, the ghastly signpost rearing its warning finger by the wayside, the broken parapet, the plunging horses, the black gulf below. Then the coach reeled like a ship at sea. Then came a mighty crash, a sense of crushing pain, and then darkness.
0: Brilliant. A man like that. Exile. Fine food. Ceased snowing.
4: He's snowing now.
0: Hopeless. Walk 20 miles across the moor.
4: Where is he?
0: Dwelding.
5: Close against the junction of the old coach road and the new. Oh, thank God you were saved. Thank God. You must have lain for so long in the snow. Soft snow. They found you at daybreak. Two shepherds. The letters in your pocketbook showed your name, and I was summoned. You were so long in danger. So long. So many days, weeks. The surgeon said you had dreamed in your delirium. Such a frightful dream, my love. Such a frightful dream. Oh, James, my darling, safe now.
0: Graves. Others may form what conclusions they please. I know that I was the fourth inside passenger.

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3: I came across Mr. Kipling in a meadow by the church. If I've painted that spire once, he said, I've painted it a dozen times. 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Golden short crust pastry, delicious apple filling, and just the right amount of sugar sprinkled on top. 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
5: Dean Quinn, a young man in his mid-20s, a third-year law student, charming, cheery, and suffering from chronic pneumonia. He looked for and found a silver lining in his cloudy health. He called it California and went there. He found a job passing handbills door to door at a rate of $4 per thousand. He found a girl, Beth Temple. Tall, very. Owner by inheritance of El Cairo Bungalow Court in Hollywood, and alone. Dean found a home, bungalow number 9. And he found upon waking a lump in his mattress. 10 hidden bank books belonging to Edgar Rhine, the late former tenant, and representing a lump sum of $100,000. 10 bank books, an old newspaper clipping, and an idea to find the rightful heir, and perhaps some spending money as well. Dean Quinn found a lot of things. He must have, because someone is trying to kill him for it. The Air Hunters will continue in a moment.
8: 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A quarter-inch crack under a door leading to an attic or other unheated area may cost $4.50 per winter in lost heat. Incidentally, you can also increase the wintertime comfort and decrease the heating bills you'll have to pay by installing storm windows, which reduce loss through windows by 50%. Storm windows usually pay for themselves in 7 to 10 years, and thereafter return an annual dividend of 13 to 18% in fuel savings. Another way to reduce loss of heat in winter is to install proper insulation. In a cold to moderately cold climate, a homeowner can save enough on his fuel bill to recover the cost of the insulation within 8 to 12 years. 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

0: Boy, oh, you're lucky. If you'd fallen into the deep end, where there isn't a step to keep you from sinking, you'd be as dead as she is. But how? Walden. I remember going to see Clarence Walden. Now, why had I done that? Oh, yeah. Yeah, Edgar Rhine's bank books. I had to find the missing heir. Clarence Walden's offer of a drawing account plus expenses was one I couldn't refuse. My lightning-quick mathematical mind calculated I stood to make $10,000 if Edgar Rhine's rightful heir could be located. I showed Walden what we had to go on for openers. Yeah. What do you make of that?
1: Helen Martin, Save and Store, Willow Chapel Funeral Home. Any idea what year this was published or in what city?
0: Not yet, but I intend to find out.
1: Well, you did investigative work in the Army, so go ahead. I'll leave you pretty much on your own. But there are a couple of shortcuts in this business that are handy to know.
0: Yeah, like what?
1: Well, when you question anyone, forget the lost heir sort of thing. Best approach is to represent yourself from an insurance company. You got some money to pay out on a policy. Here, take these business cards.
0: Yeah. Clarence J. Walden and Associates, insurance representatives. Claims paid promptly.
1: Well, I do have a small agency. The cards are legitimate. Where do you want to start?
0: Right away.
1: All right. Pick up your first advance on Friday.
0: I headed back to El Cairo without the slightest intention of cluing Beth in on anything. It's not that I'm greedy, but I figured even to just tell her might complicate matters. I'm back!
2: I'm in here, taking a bath. Anything new?
0: I found a job. Not much, but it'll do till something better comes along. You got anything to eat?
2: You got a new job. That's wonderful. I'll be right out.
0: Yeah, selling insurance. A small company.
2: Selling insurance? That won't pay very much, will it?
0: With a drawing account, I'll get along.
2: Are you going to keep living here?
0: I may have to travel a lot, so I don't want to waste money on rent. I'll finish cleaning out number 9, and you can rent it again. With old Rhine dead, there's no reason to continue his lease.
2: Well, there's no reason you couldn't stay with me here. You're not going to be making all that much money, and in your spare time, well, you can help out around here.
0: I'll tell you what. Go ahead, rent out number 9. I'll stay with you, but I'll pay half the rent. You'll be money ahead, right?
2: There's coffee in the kitchen. I'll put on my caftan.
0: I rapped with Beth over the coffee, bringing the conversation around to Edgar Rhine. The first time she'd ever met old Edgar was when she came down to Los Angeles for her dad's funeral. Naturally, she was more definite about her own family when I asked.
2: My folks were married in San Francisco and were living there when I was born. Dad wasn't a very good businessman. Finally, they just gave up. Dad moved down here and Mother stayed in San Francisco. I lived with her. Well, she worked until she died. By then, I was 18.
0: What was your mother's maiden name before she married your father?
2: Josephine. Oh, Tully. Everybody called her Josie. Why?
0: No reason. You got anything else to eat besides fruit?
1: Got a new deck here. The old one's seen better days.
0: Yeah. Like I was saying, it's logical to assume that Etta Rhine Martin was Edgar Rhine's daughter. And her daughter, Helen Martin, has got to be Rhine's granddaughter. If she's still alive, Helen's a grown woman by now. The Funeral Directors Association has no record beyond 10 years of a Willow Chapel funeral home. Our only lead left is Sabin's, the name of the store on the back of Etta's death notice. We have to locate the city it's in.
1: Well, I'll send out a letter to all the manufacturers association, retailers organizations, and credit reporting companies. Maybe pull in something on Sabin's, you know. But it'll take a while, though.
0: Meanwhile, I'll talk to Alvin Hyatt. He's the administrator appointed by the court for Rhine's present estate.
1: Keep plugging away, boy. Hard work pays off.
0: Any chance on calling today, Friday?
1: Yeah, I will tomorrow.
0: I may need some scratch.
1: Two red tens up already. Oh, this is hopeless. I see.
0: Alvin Hyatt was an attorney with offices in a bank building on Broadway, downtown Los Angeles. The tax assessor had turned over to him all of Ryan's possessions and papers to put through probate. Mr. Hyatt, my card.
3: Oh, how do you do, Mr. Quinn? Please be seated. After you phoned, I dug up the file on Edgar Ryan in this folder.
0: Oh, thanks. M.E.'s death certificate. Cause of death, stroke. Hey, a driver's license.
3: Expired 1916.
0: Yeah, but it gives his birthday. February 17th, 1897. He wasn't married. Wasn't married.
3: Well, it doesn't mean he was never married. He might have been divorced or a widower.
0: Oh, sure, you're right. State of Washington license. Seattle address. Thank you, Mr. Hyatt.
3: Oh, Mr. Quinn?
0: Yes?
3: The folder?

0: I dropped the car off at El Cairo. Beth wasn't around, so I left the keys in her mailbox. Then I took a cab to the airport. Walden got pretty hot over the telephone when the airlines called to see if my expense account covered a flight to Seattle, but he said okay. I had copied the address off Ryan's old driver's license and had to follow it up. I took a taxi from the Seattle airport. Ryan had lived in an old 1890 vintage big brown frame house. Three stories, each needed paint badly. Yellow and purple stained glass panel in the front door. Really grotesque. A tired face, harassed, middle-aged woman opened the door and stared at me with suspicion. I knew the place was or had been a boarding house. I gave her my insurance routine and my card. She gave me her name, Myrna Coyne, and invited me in.
1: I don't recall any Edgar Ryan, but maybe my mother does. She's real old, but she's smart as a jaybird. Reads her Bible all day and doesn't forget much of anything, even though she's 87. My mother, Mrs. Daly. Ma likes to make up riddles about the Holy Book. Ma, you got a visitor. Wants to know, baby, you remember a boarder from 15, 20 years back?
0: Yes, Mrs. Daly. His name is Edgar Ryan.
2: There's nothing wrong with my hearing.
0: Oh, sorry.
2: Young man, who was the straightest man in the Bible?
0: Who was the straightest man in the Bible? Oh, you stumped me, Mrs. Daly.
2: Joseph, because Pharaoh made a ruler out of him.
0: Oh.
2: Genesis 41, 42, 3.
0: Oh, golly, that's a good one, Mrs. Daly. You're really a panic. Did you ever tell Edgar Ryan any of those?
2: Young man, I've talked about the good book to all our boarders.
0: Do you remember Edgar Ryan?
2: Well, I can't say as I do right off. So many boarders come and gone.
0: Well, he would have been in his 50s then. He moved to California.
2: Oh, the old sea captain. Sure he lived here.
0: We've got a pretty nice insurance settlement for his next of kin.
1: Bill, he kept pretty much to himself. But I remember one thing for sure. His name wasn't Ryan. It was Rankin. Edward A. Rankin.
3: So Ryan might have been a merchant marine. Big deal. That's a lot of expense money you spent to find out nothing.
0: Well, what I didn't find out is important. Before I left Seattle, I stopped at the library, went through the city directories.
3: Don't tell me. No Turner Street Martins, no Willow Chapel, no Sabins.
0: He wrecked. Also another stop, Maritime Union Local. Edgar Ryan didn't belong to it either.
3: I need this aggravation.
0: Here, I brought you a present.
3: Oh, where'd you get these cards? These are dirty pictures.
0: Wait till you get a load of the Queen of Spades. I hitched back to El Cairo to rest up. This air hunting was tiring business. A few days later, in the morning...
1: Hello? Yes, he's here. Just a minute, please. It's for you. Good thing I got this long cord.
0: Hello?
4: Quinn? Walden here. We got something on those letters I sent out.
0: Oh, yeah?
4: Yeah, there used to be a Sabins, a small chain of sporting goods stores in Chicago.
0: Chicago?
4: Folded sometime in the 50s.
1: Who is it, Dean?
4: I made a plane reservation for you. Can you get to the airport by noon?
0: Wait a minute. Beth, can you run me to the airport?
1: I guess so.
0: Oh, thanks, girl. I won't be gone long.
4: Quinn?
0: Yes, Mr. Walden, I've got a ride. What airlines?
4: Got a pencil and paper?
0: Okay, lay it on me.
4: Anaconda Airlines, flight number 2 to Salt Lake City.
0: Utah?
1: Yeah. I thought you were going to Chicago.
4: Transfer there to Thrift Skies Midwest Airlines, flight 111 to O'Hare.
0: When do I arrive? Next week?
4: Very funny. I'm trying to keep expenses down. You land in Chicago at 9:18, their time. Let me know what you find out.
0: I'll be sure to call collect. Goodbye, Chief.
5: One, two, three. You will see. the Nova 6 makes sense today. 2, 3, 4. Count the doors of the Chevy Nova 6. 2.
6: The Chevy Nova 6 two-door coupe. The young, happy one with stripes if you order them. And that practical six-cylinder engine.
5: 3.
6: The Chevy Nova 6 hatchback. A door on the left, one on the right, and a big hatch in back. Flip the back seat down, and you've got a Nova 6 that thinks it's a station wagon.
5: 4.
6: The Chevy Nova 6 four-door sedan. Sincere from the start. 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

0: 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Hey!
1: Chevrolet makes sense for America.
2: I made it to Chicago unscathed, no thanks to either airline. The only two times I unbuckled my safety belt were when we landed. I came out of it okay, but the cab driver who drove me into the city asked a lot of questions about why my nose was bleeding. I had a headache too, but it was too cold to notice. The wind whipping off Lake Michigan reminded me how stupid I was to leave my heavy coat in California. The house at 119 Turner Street had four apartments, two up, two down. No name of Martin on the mailboxes, so I tried the first door. The little card in the door had just one word printed on it. Pazek. A big, tough, heavy-set guy somewhere in his late 60s opened the door. He hitched up his baggy trousers and gave me the evil eye. I handed him my card.
3: I don't want no insurance.
2: Oh, I'm not here to sell you any. But I'll give some money to Helen Martin if I find her.
3: No family named Martin live here.
2: Well, they did, years ago. Who owns this place?
3: Me. Ignace Pazek. They got money coming.
2: They sure do.
3: No trouble, no lawsuit.
2: Not for me, just money.
3: Come in. Sit down by table. Hey, Stella, two beers. How much ammonia you give Martins?
2: Enough. Oh, thank you.
4: You're welcome, Ford.
2: It's a very attractive girl.
3: Oh, Stella. She be all right. No got good sense. How you like beer?
2: 30 above zero is hardly beer drinking weather, but it's good.
3: Yeah, plenty good. My brother makes it. Charlie Martin owe me plenty money. You pay me?
2: I can't. I'll pay Helen Martin. She can pay you.
3: Don't know where she live. Martin's move away.
2: When?
3: In war, Korea, 1952, 1953. You don't know where they go.
2: Well, that had to be after Mrs. Martin died.
3: Yeah.
2: And you don't know where they moved?
3: Yeah. Don't know.
2: Well, thanks for the brew. May I use your phone to call a cab to take me to the Drake?

0: On the way to the hotel, I asked the cab driver if he could run me by the Willow Chapel funeral home. There wasn't much to it. Nothing at all, to be precise. They had gone under, so to speak, in 1955. It was pretty late that night as I sat in my hotel room with a bottle of scotch and a glass of cracked ice, trying to forget the 10 grand commission that was apparently slipping from my grasp when... Who is it?
1: Hi there, sport.
0: Stella?
1: Yeah, I'm colder than hell. Let me in. Here, take my coat. I didn't have a chance to get all dolled up. Grandpa would have suspected something.
0: Hasek? Your grandfather?
1: Sure. How about offering me a drink, sport?
0: How'd you know where to find me?
1: Heard you call the taxi. Thank you. I'd love a drink.
0: Don't stand out there in the hall. Come on in. Hey, what are you doing?
1: I'm lying on the bed. What does it look like?
0: It looks like you're lying on the bed. Why did you come here, anyway?
1: Pour me one.
0: How old are you, Stella?
1: Old enough.
0: What do I owe this visit? My personal charm, or what? Here's your drink.
1: You sure took long enough. Maybe I like you, sport. Also, maybe we can help each other.
0: That's two maybes.
1: Today, Grandpa didn't tell you all he knew about Charlie.
0: What do you mean?
1: Now, you're going back to Hollywood, right? You take me with you.
0: Boy, oh, you didn't hear that. Stella, let me put it to you this way. You're an attractive girl, but you don't stand a chance out there.
1: I don't want to be a movie star. I'll find a job, anything, just so I can get out of here, away from Grandpa. All I want is money for a bus ticket, and I'll tell you what you want to know.
0: Well, fair is fair.
1: And you let me stay here till I go.
0: That's not fair.
1: Okay. Try to find out for yourself about Anna Martin and Charlie and Helen Martin. Where's my coat?
0: No, wait a minute. I can't let you stay. If your grandpa and your father find you here, they'll tear me apart. I'm very breakable.
1: I asked for my coat.
0: Oh, look, Stella. In California, you're going to be on your own. I'll get you there, but that's all.
1: A real gentleman doesn't keep a lady waiting for her coat.
0: All right, all right, all right. You can stay here till bus time in the morning. Now, about your grandpa and what he didn't say about Charlie Martin.
1: You understand, my grandpa didn't tell me this. But when my mama was alive, sometimes I'd hear her talking with my old man about Charlie Martin.
0: Yeah, go ahead.
1: When Grandpa Pasek was young, he was always chasing women. He liked pretty girls even after he was married. In those days, he had a good job on the railroad. So did Charlie Martin. The two of them were very, very good friends, so Grandpa rented Charlie and his wife an apartment upstairs. Charlie was younger and even bigger than Grandpa, and...
0: And Mrs. Martin was very pretty, and Ignace, the old lech, had his eye on her. Yeah, I get the picture.
1: Well, maybe Etta was a good woman and didn't give in. Maybe not. Who knows?
0: Yeah, keep going.
1: Well, the Martins had a baby, a little girl they called Helen. Then Mrs. Martin got sick and died. Everybody was quite surprised because she was such a young woman. There was a big funeral at the
0: Willow Chapel Funeral Home.
1: Are you going to keep on interrupting, or can I go on?
0: I'm sorry.
1: All right, so Charlie Martin came back to the apartment after the funeral and went out in the garage and beat the hell out of Grandpa. Nearly killed him. Remember that big scar?
0: I remember.
1: How about a refill?
0: Finish first.
1: So Grandpa had to go to the hospital. When he got out, he came looking for Charlie. He wanted to get even, have him arrested, sue him or something. But he couldn't find him. Charlie was gone.
0: Where did he go?
1: Joined the army.
0: Where's Charlie Martin now?
1: Still in Korea, but he ain't coming back.
0: Why not?
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4: Oui, c'est le centre de planning familial.
5: Yes, this is a family planning center.
6: There are family planning centers in more than 100 countries today. The women who come to these centers can't afford to go to private doctors, but they want to plan their children, when they're going to have them, and how many they're going to have. The trouble is, there aren't enough centers. Just in the United States, there are nearly 5 million women who have no way of getting modern family planning help. And that's nothing compared with the world problem. Some countries don't have enough family planning centers. Some don't have any at all. This year, again, many women will have babies not because they want to, but because they have no choice. Sad for them. Sad for the world. With family planning help, these women too will have babies only when they choose. So that all the people of the world may have this freedom of choice, support Planned Parenthood.
7: 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Discount fares are also offered on long-distance travel, but remember there are conditions. For example, you may have to make reservations 2 weeks in advance, and for some, 3 months in advance. 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

0: 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Rod Serling is your host. Zero Hour is produced and directed by Elliot Lewis. 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Hugh Douglas speaking. 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
14: High above the Earth, slowly rotating through the silent voids of space, is the Arthur C. Clarke Astronomical Observatory, Starlab. Here, the International Space Authority, ISA, watches over an eternity of uncharted galaxies and the countless planets orbiting within their starlit borders. For 6 days and nights, two drone laboratory pods, the OSIRIS and the Anubis, have been floating in a safety orbit 1,500 kilometers beyond Starlab. Aboard the Anubis, physicist Paul Kramer is completing a dangerous hydrogen plasma experiment. 200 meters away aboard the OSIRIS, Starlab research director Maura Cassidy is monitoring the experiment's data and relaying it to the Mycroft computer aboard Starlab. It is July 19th, 2026, 0815 Universal Interstellar Time, as this week's adventure, The Keeper of Eight, takes us from the routine of a deep space laboratory experiment into the mysterious light and shadow

0: Paul. 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
1: I read 000 across the board, Maura. There must be an indicator malfunction on your end.
0: Let's cross-check it. Osiris to Star Lab. You there, Valerie? Valerie? Oh, Dr. Reed, good morning.
2: Oh, sorry, Maura. You caught me with a mouthful of toast. Anyway, Paul's right. My clock also reads 000.
0: Oh, you mean I've got a short circuit? Oh, how embarrassing.
1: Do you think you could stop blushing long enough to spacewalk on over here?
0: Just as soon as I get my helmet on. Why, what's the problem?
1: The valence analyzer I brought up from Tara was a gift from the Institute. And I sure don't want to leave it behind. Maura, I'm going to need your help taking it apart so we can get through the airlock.
0: Okay, shoot the umbilical over and I'll show you why I almost ran away with the circus to be a tightrope walker.
1: Here it comes.
3: Umbilical secure. I'm on my way.
4: Depressurizing her airlock, Maura swings open the hatch and floats from the zero-gravity interior of the Osiris into the starlit vacuum of deep space. Her tinted glass helmet and metallic yellow pressure suit glittering in the clean, white light of the sun.
2: Paul, can you see me?
5: I sure can. Loud and clear.
2: What's so funny?
5: You're upside down. Wait a minute. Maura, I'm reading a ship in the area, 057 and closing. Do you see it?
2: Hold on. Let me get turned around. Oh, yeah. Yes, I see it. Black. There aren't any markings. It's college-shaped like a bat. Tremendous wingspan. It's moving into a parking orbit directly above us. Something's coiling out of one of those yellow things. Looks like a metallic

0: Meanwhile, at the nearby Stargazer security station, Captains John Graydon and Buddy Griff, unaware of what has happened at Vector 448, inspect the new ISA deep space interceptor, Solaris.
1: Four Alpha Sunburst engines, primary and secondary energy absorbent field generators, high-density particle deflectors.
2: Hey, this baby's really loaded.
1: Yeah, hard-beam photon shielding, five dual laser turrets, and a modified Starsmith Parsec accelerator. Now, tell me, buddy, what more could you ask for in a ship?
2: How about a Michelle and a Mitzi?
1: A what?
2: A Michelle and a Mitzi.
1: Is that some kind of top-secret equipment I haven't heard about?
2: Not exactly, Skipper. Michelle and Mitzi are those two terrific-looking inspectors standing over there.
1: Oh.
2: And from where I stand, their equipment is anything but secret.
1: Buddy, just between you and me, have you ever been accused of having sexist leanings?
2: But let me put it this way,

0: me. Have you ever been accused of having sexist leanings? Let me put it this way, Skipper.
1: Attention all paramedic search vessels. This is an emergency rescue alert. Pilots and crews, report to the information office in your sector. Captains Graydon and Griff, please contact the bridge.
0: Come on, buddy. Let's use the radio aboard the Solaris. Right. Solaris to bridge. This is Captain Graydon.
2: I have some bad news, John. The Anubis laboratory pod exploded 5 minutes ago. Dr. Kramer was inside.
0: Exploded? Dr. Kramer. What about the Osiris? What about Dr. Cassidy? Is she all right?
2: We don't know, John. She was EVA when the Anubis blew up.
0: Well, for God's sake, what happened?
2: We don't know that either, buddy. They finished their experiment, and Star Lab was about to launch a shuttle to pick them up when an unidentified ship came into the area. 30 seconds later, the Anubis exploded.
0: All right, feed the coordinates into the Solaris onboard computer. We're going out there.
2: Roger.
0: Mara. Not Mara. Shocked by the tragedy of the Anubis laboratory pod explosion and fearing for the life of Dr. Mara Cassidy, John and Buddy prepare to launch the Solaris into deep space vector 448, unaware that this is only the first step on a journey that will soon bring them into contact with not one, but two

0: continues. Two drone laboratory pods, the Anubis and the Osiris, float in a safety orbit beyond Starlab. Aboard the Anubis, Dr. Paul Kramer has just completed a dangerous hydrogen plasma experiment. Dr. Maura Cassidy has left the Osiris and is spacewalking between the two pods. Suddenly, an eerie, bat-shaped vessel appears from the dark vacuum of space and lashes out at the Anubis with a gleaming, metallic, black tongue. The Anubis erupts in a fury of twisting light and shattered metal. Dr. Kramer is killed instantly. Maura vanishes. The Osiris is carried away by the shockwave of the explosion. John Graydon and Buddy Griff streak toward the area aboard the Solaris, followed by Stargazer rescue ships. Meanwhile, the mysterious bat-wing alien vessel moves into a parking orbit behind the moon.
1: What quantity of hydrogen plasma was withdrawn from the Earth probe by our penetrator before the explosion?
2: 2,000 fusion cubits.
1: Enough to fill the planet generators of every ship in the Armada.
2: Enough for every shadow sentry, light assassin, scan watcher, and penetrator guide who wears the dark armor of Draconia.
1: I wonder what the humanoid was doing with so vast a quantity of concentrated hydrogen. No matter. Mask, convey my compliments to the scan watcher who detected the pod, and to the penetrator guide who withdrew the hydrogen with such unusual skill.
2: I accept your thanks on their behalf, my lord.
1: Mask, has there been any sign of the Keeper?
2: Not since we entered this galaxy. Perhaps we've slipped away from him.
1: Don't fool yourself, Mask. He's clever. Extremely clever. He'll find us, eventually. And when he does, he'll do everything in his power to prevent us from reaching the hydrogen fields of Terra. How much time will you need to assemble the Armada?
2: It can be done within 4 solar days.
1: Then do it.
2: Yes, my lord.
1: Where are you, Keeper? In this galaxy? On Terra? Or perhaps you're down there, on the dark side of the moon?
0: As Mask prepares to assemble the Draconian Armada for an assault on Terra, and Warp fantasizes about a mysterious pursuer known only

0: as the Keeper, John and Buddy enter Vector 448 aboard the Solaris and begin their desperate search for Maura Cassidy.
1: Buddy, what's that on screen six?
2: Take it easy, Skipper. Let's magnify it and have a look.
1: It's the plasma chamber from the Anubis. Damn it.
2: Wait, something's not quite right here, Skipper.
1: What do you mean?
2: The chamber's still intact. If the hydrogen plasma didn't explode, what did?
1: I'll tell you what. I'll stay here and watch the lifeform scanner screen. You get down to the recovery bay and take the chamber aboard with the grapplers. We'll turn it over to the spectrograph on Starlab. They can analyze it. Maybe they can tell us what happened.
2: That's good. John, about Maura. She's alive until we prove otherwise.
1: Okay?
2: Of course. I'll talk to you from recovery.
3: Skynet to Solaris.
1: Solaris, go ahead, Starlab.
3: John, it's Valerie. Anything?
1: We found the plasma chamber from the Anubis. Yes, it is. How did you know?
3: I've been scanning the area on the Illuminata Spectrum Analyzer. There isn't a trace of hydrogen plasma residue.
1: Then what caused the explosion?
4: Skipper, get down here.
1: What is it, buddy?
4: The plasma chamber. There's a hole in it about the size of my fist. And so help me God, I can hear someone breathing.
5: Skipper, grab that other pulse wrench off the wall. We've got to get this thing open. Where's the hole? There, on the other side. Listen. Come on, Skipper, come on. Watch out, buddy.
2: Maura!
1: Take her feet, buddy. Easy.
2: Skipper, the whole left side of her helmet is split open.
1: Maura, can you hear me? Get her gloves off and check her fingernails.
2: They're normal, Skipper. No sign of anoxia.
1: Her lips are normal, too. Let's get her out of the suit.
6: Right. Around. Right. Blinding.
2: Take it easy, Maura. You're safe now.
6: Oh, safe. I'm safe. Inside.
1: Buddy, hasn't it hit you yet?
2: What?
1: We just took Maura out of a one-ton plasma chamber, hermetically sealed from the outside, with no way in except through a 6-inch hole. Now, how in the name of God did she get in there? You're sure she's all right?
7: Positive. The body scan John did on her in the medical chamber showed that everything was perfectly normal.
1: Well, Dr. Rossiter wants to examine her anyway, so take her directly to sick bay when you dock.
7: Roger, Starlab. Solaris out.
1: I know what Dr. Rossiter said, Maura, but I think you should take it easy for a day or two.
8: John, I feel fine.
2: You better get some rope, Skip. Looks like we're going to have to tie her down.
9: Hi, Maura. How are you feeling?
8: Oh, Valerie. Am I ever glad to see you. What have you got there, Valerie?
9: Your report. I'd like to go over it with you.
1: Come on, buddy. We've got work to do. We'll be down in docking bay 4 if you need us, Maura.
8: All right. See you later. You look more serious than usual, Valerie. What's on your mind?
9: How you got inside the plasma chamber. I've worn every circuit in Mycroft to a frazzle trying to figure it out.
8: Have you tried the Houdini file?
9: The Houdini file?
8: It's a joke, Valerie.
9: Oh, sorry, Maura. My sense of humor escaped me there for a minute.
8: Oh, yes. Well, maybe we can get a volunteer from the audience to help you find it.
10: Hi, Dr. Cassidy. Is Dr. Reed with you?
9: Oh, yes, yes, I'm here. Somewhere.
10: The Mycroft's printing out the results of your molecular transposition program.
9: Oh, I'll be right there. Be back in a few minutes, Maura. Mm-hmm. Maybe Mycroft's finally come up with something.
8: I hope so. What on earth?
11: What on earth? No more and no less than on any other planet, Maura.
8: your voice. Where are you?
11: Sometimes I'm here, sometimes I'm there. I'm here, there, and everywhere.
8: Who are you?
11: My father was infinity. My mother was the light. I am Echo, the keeper of ages.
0: Translucent fragments of cool white light materialize in Mara's quarters and slowly puzzle together to form a calm, shimmering pool of ethereal radiance free-floating in the center of the room. From within the pool, the timeless voice of Echo, the keeper of eight, the guardian of infinity, a pure energy being from the elsewhen and elsewhere of alien worlds.

0: Alien Worlds continues. A mysterious alien vampire ship has destroyed the laboratory pod Anubis, killing physicist Paul Kramer. Floating in space near the Anubis, at the moment of its destruction, Mora somehow escapes death and is found by Buddy and John, sealed inside a plasma chamber from the Anubis. Her presence there, a logical impossibility. Now, after being taken back to Starlab, alone in her quarters, Mora suddenly finds herself in the presence of Echo, the Keeper of Eight, a free energy being who has suddenly manifested in the form of a radiant pool of floating light.
1: I am the last of an ancient race of Star Watchers, a refugee from a parallel universe, destroyed in the subvoid annihilation that created the star system.
2: A parallel universe? You mean there used to be more than one?
1: There still are, Mara. Hundreds of them. Beyond the time-space continuum of this one.
2: What are they like?
1: You know that as well as I do.
2: I don't understand.
1: You dream, don't you?
2: Yes, I dream.
1: And when you do, you pass from the illusion of one universe into the illusion of another, and then another, and then another. Each is a reflection of the other, endlessly echoing through the antediluvian corridors of infinity.
2: What happened during the explosion?
1: Molecular dematerialization is what might have been the moment of your death. While the Anubis was still disintegrating, I transformed you into pure energy and rematerialized you inside the plasma chamber. If I hadn't, you would have been killed by the shrapnel debris of the exploding pod.
2: But my helmet was split open.
1: It was struck by a pod fragment an instant before I dematerialized you. I sealed it with thought. Until the chamber was taken aboard the Solaris. You're lucky I happened to be in the neighborhood.
2: Yes, lucky. I don't know what to say. Thank you, Echo. Oh, God, thank you.
1: The vampire ship that killed Dr. Kramer is part of an armada from the Draconian system. They're preparing for an assault on the hydrogen fields of Terra.
2: Hydrogen fields? On Terra?
1: The Draconians are hydrogen guild breathers. Even their economy is hydrogen-based. They trade it among themselves like currency. But, like any system that bases its economy on a single element, there are power struggles, greed, waste. The hydrogen vaults of Draconia are nearly empty. And the civil war is raging throughout their system for control of what remains. They need vast amounts of hydrogen to restabilize themselves. And they intend to take it from the Earth's oceans.
2: Then Paul's death was an accident, wasn't it?
1: Yes. When they penetrated the hydrogen plasma chamber, they punctured the pod's retro fuel tanks. That's what caused the explosion.
2: Pure oxygen is one of the most explosive gases in the universe. The Earth would be saturated with it if they removed the hydrogen from our oceans. Echo, how can we stop them? Where's the armada? What are their weaknesses?
1: I have to leave you now, Mara.
2: Echo! Come back, Echo! Echo! Echo!
3: Echo? He called himself Echo? Are you absolutely certain you weren't having some kind of delayed stress reaction?
2: John, you know me better than that. And I know me better than that.
3: I believe you, Mora. I just wanted to be sure that you believed you.
4: It all fits, Skipper. The problem now is how to deal with the Draconians. We don't even know where they are.
5: I don't think that Draconian ship is very far away.
2: Oh, Valerie, I forgot you were listening. Why? What makes you say that?
5: The element scanners are reading a first magnitude concentration of hydrogen somewhere behind the moon.
3: That might be it. Well, there's only one way to find out. Mora, do you feel up to a little ride in the Solaris?
2: I certainly do. I'll meet you in the launch bay after I talk to Commissioner White.
5: Hey, what about me?
2: I don't know, Valerie. It could be dangerous.
5: Danger is my middle name.
2: Oh, I thought Daphne was your middle name.
5: Oh, Mara.
2: Okay, you can come along. Meet me in the communications center.
4: Mara, is her middle name really Daphne?
2: I was just kidding, buddy. Her middle name really is Danger.
6: Thank you.
0: Mara hurries toward the communications center. John and Buddy enter a pneumatic lift and descend to the launch bay complex, located in Starlab's huge central hub. Meanwhile, a quarter of a million miles away, the draconian vampire ship continues to drift in a parking orbit, 1,000 kilometers above the dark side of the moon.
6: Reason, my lord. Yes, of course, Mask. My time is yours.
7: The Armada will enter this star system 2 solar days hence. It will consist of 200 multi-atmosphere assault cruisers, a flight of 1,800 siege raiders, 600 defense penetrators, and 1,000 armed tankers.
6: 1,000 tankers. Excellent. That's twice the number I expected. How did you manage it, Mask?
7: A bribe, my lord. 9,000 fusion cubits of hydrogen to the magistrate of the opposition alliance.
6: Economic seduction. Still the broadest and most effective avenue to conquest, especially during a civil war. 9,000 fusion cubits. A small price to pay for 500 tankers the magistrate will never see again. My assumption is correct, isn't it, Mask?
7: Yes, my lord. Our shadow sentries boarded the opposition tankers and neutralized the crews as the Armada was passing through the Twilight Meridian.
6: Of course, the Twilight Meridian.

0: Are you two strapped in back there?
1: Anytime you're ready, John. All set.
0: Okay, buddy. 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Buddy, you know we don't know what the Draconians are going to do when they see us. 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
2: Okay, Skipper. 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
3: Behind the moon, a Draconian command ship floats in orbit, waiting for the armada it will lead in a vampire assault against the hydrogen-rich oceans of the Earth. Aboard the Solaris, Buddy, John, Mora, and Dr. Valerie Reed, jetting toward the moon to investigate the bat-winged alien vessel from what they hope will be a safe distance. And somewhere in the starlit spaces between the two ships, Echo, the Keeper of Eight, a pure energy being from a lost parallel universe, an intelligence whose power and wisdom is destined to become the Earth's sole defense in the coming struggle with the darker forces of...

The Keeper of Eight was based on a story by Skip Press and written by Ron Thompson. Associate producer Jeff Allen. Music director Tom Rounds. Engineer Stu Jacobs. Assistant to the producer Laurie Tyler. Technical consultant Peter Skye. Alien Worlds was created, produced, and directed by Lee Hansen and distributed by Watermark Incorporated. And so, until next time, this is Roger Dressler inviting you to join us for the conclusion of The Keeper of Eight on Alien Worlds.

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1: The Diary of Fate.
2: Fate plays no favors. It could happen to you.
3: Book 22, page 475.
2: In the Diary of Fate.
3: Yes, here it is. The name John Carthage, Doctor of Medicine. In just a moment, John Carthage will awaken from a drug-induced sleep. He is alone in his luxurious mountain lodge. The last few days have been a strain which sapped his energy. A brilliant and almost miraculous piece of surgery performed upon one who had influenced his well-ordered and meticulous existence. And in just a little while, John Carthage will be dead. As I am preparing to write the final entry on his page, John Carthage is bitterly railing against me and his forgetfulness regarding a little thing. Yes, John Carthage, in a very short while, you will realize the true meaning of fate. In a moment, I will read from the record of Dr. John Carthage in The Diary of Fate. I hope you'll understand.

0: Yes, John Carthage. If it were not for a little thing, you would not now be alone in your lodge. And at this moment, aware that for you, the end is certain. While there is still time, I want to go over your page in my diary. It was during the long-planned weekend at your mountain retreat. You and your lovely young wife, Jane, in company with Dr. Baldwin, were awaiting the return of Mason Gray from a hunt. Remember?
1: John! John, come quickly!
2: What's wrong? What's the matter?
1: Outside! Hurry!
3: What's the trouble, John?
1: John, look!
2: Oh, no! Great Scott!
1: How in the world did he make it?
2: And on the horse. Get a flashlight quickly, James. Doctor, help me get him down, all right? Take a seat, all right? How awful. His gun must have exploded.
1: Abdominal. Hemorrhaging badly, too.
2: Let's cut away the clothing and expose the area, Doctor. Will you get my bag from the station wagon? We'll curtail hemorrhage and pour sulfur in the open.
0: Yes, John Carthage. That was a very important entry on your page. Everything had been so carefully thought out. And then, something had happened to alter the course of things. To John Carthage, life had been well ordered. His practice was precise and skillful. And once in the beginning, idealistic and humanitarian. But the ideals Dr. John Carthage had as a graduate physician were gradually smothered by a growing prestige. There was the night, John, that you had arrived home late and went to your wife's room. Remember?
2: Jane, I'd like to speak with you a moment.
3: I'm so tired. Can't it wait till morning?
2: No, it can't.
3: Oh, very well. Now what's bothering you?
2: Mason Gray.
3: Oh, that again. It's so late.
2: Jane,
3: tired.
2: We've got to settle this thing. You must stop seeing Gray having anything to do with him.
3: Why shouldn't I see Mason? His work on low-cost housing has given me something worthwhile to do. Takes up the endless days and nights of being alone.
2: Oh, what excellent company you choose. A worthless, unsuccessful nincompoop architect.
3: A man of ideals. A man such as you might have been if money and success hadn't gone to your head.
2: Oh, Tommy Russ. The man's taken you in.
3: No, he hasn't. When we were married 5 years ago, you wanted to help people. You were going to be a friend of the poor. You were never going to turn away from a sick man because he couldn't pay you a big fee. I think that's why I fell in love with you, John. But you certainly have changed.
2: I've given you a good life. There's nothing you want that you can't have.
3: Nothing I can't buy. Except the feeling that I'm of some use to someone. That I'm needed by someone.
2: Certainly you're not in love with Gray.
3: I'm not sure. But if I am, you've driven me to it by leaving me alone. You may not know it, but you don't care for me anymore.
2: You know that isn't true.
3: How about your outside interests? All the little Marys and Alices.
2: Oh, stop
3: and me. The diamond bracelet you gave Mrs. Blend. That's the only one I know about, but there must be others. John, I want a divorce. I want to make something of my life.
2: Then you are in love with Mason Gray.
3: Even if I never saw Mason again, I'd still want a divorce. I want my freedom.
2: I can't believe that. You are in love with him, aren't you?
3: Oh, I'll admit, you've had a great deal of companionship.
2: Jane, you'll stop seeing Gray and there'll be no more talk of divorce.
3: And if I don't do what you say?
2: You'll stop seeing Gray if I have to ruin him. If I have to run him out of town. He'll never have you, regardless of what I have to do to keep you two apart.
3: I'll answer it. The servants are asleep. If you haven't awakened them with your loud talk. Hello?
4: Is Dr. Carthage there?
3: Why, he's retired now. Is it important?
4: This is Dr. Baldwin.
3: Oh, yes, Dr. Baldwin. Just a moment, please. John, you'd better answer.
2: Hello, Dr. Baldwin.
4: Hello, Dr. Carthage. Going to bed, old boy?
2: Oh, well, I have a bad headache. Is there an emergency at the hospital?
4: No, but there is some fine news for you that I thought you might want to hear.
2: Fine? What is it?
4: Hobbit, I suggested that the governor consult you.
2: The governor?
4: Yes, I thought that would wake you
0: That's wonderful. I certainly appreciate your thought of me. Yes, it meant a great deal for you, John Carthage, to have the governor as a patient. Another jewel in the crown of prestige. You went to your room, but the good news did not make you happy. Your hatred of Mason Gray welled up within you until he loomed as a threatening factor which you had to eliminate. Mm-hmm. Sleep did not come until you had made a decision. It was then that I, fate, made another entry on your page. You remember the next day at the hospital?
5: Dr. Baldwin.
6: I'm sorry.
1: You must have a serious problem under consideration.
6: I'm terribly sorry. I didn't notice. I was wrapped up in the problem.
1: Nothing serious, my boy?
6: Oh, no. Case, you know how it is.
1: Yes. Well, I just wanted to tell you that you had better get some practice with your trigger finger.
6: What? I don't understand.
1: Shooting. I'll be able to accept your invitation for a weekend at your lodge after all.
6: Oh, of course, yes. I'm glad to have you.
1: Surely you hadn't forgotten.
6: Oh, not at all. How's this weekend?
1: Good. Splendid shooting up there, too. Nice crowd you have there. And Jane's an excellent host.
6: Well, thanks. I guess the whole crowd will be there.
1: Good, Cottage. You know, that fellow Mason Gray. Amusing, these fellows with radical ideas about what sort of living a poor man's entitled to.
6: Why, I hadn't thought about it. Well, yes, Dr. Baldwin. It's an excellent idea. Having Gray there. Why... he'll account for a great deal of amusement.
3: So, that's my story, Mason, and I'm afraid that now this is the end.
7: Suppose I insist upon things. There's been nothing wrong.
3: Impossible. We've had a splendid friendship, and you've given me an interest in something worthwhile. Before, I felt useless to the entire world, including my husband.
7: And you got nothing more from our friendship?
3: Let's be neither romantic nor dramatic, Mason.
7: Dana, I must say this. As long as John has decided to read something into our association that didn't exist, I must say that in part he's right.
3: Things don't complicate things.
7: You must have guessed that I like you much more than I show. Jane, I love you, and you know you're in love with me.
3: I don't think I'm in love with anyone. All I want now is freedom to start over. I told Don that if I'd never met you, that I'd still want a divorce. Of course, with his ego, he can't see it.
7: And neither do you.
3: Please give me just one chance to straighten out my life. I must figure things out. Once I'm free again, I know I can find myself. Until then, it's goodbye, Mason.
0: It's just as well, John Carthage, that you weren't present at that meeting. You had a plan in mind. A plan that would forever remove the danger of Mason Gray. That plan, however, required the appearance of a conciliatory attitude toward James. So that evening, you were different from the overbearing egomaniac you had become.
6: James, it's difficult to speak about last night.
3: I'd rather not. I haven't changed my mind.
6: But I must say that I'm sorry, Jane. I spoke in anger and in hate. I spoke from jealousy and the fear of losing you. See, in my own way, I love you very much, darling. I shan't even ask you not to see Gray. All I ask is that you delay your decision a little while. Think things over.
3: Don, if I thought there was the slightest chance that we'd come to an understanding...
6: There is. Please, all I ask is a chance. All right, tomorrow I'm going up to the lodge to prepare for the weekend. We promised Dr. Baldwin and Mason Gray the last time they were up.
3: Mason Gray?
6: Yes.
3: Are you really going to invite him? After everything you said about him? After what you accused
6: of? I meant what I said. And I'll be friendly with him because I do trust you. Oh, Jane, give me this one chance.
0: A chance for what, John Carthage? A very pretty speech. And very effective with Jane. But I, fate, knew what was in your mind. That insincere speech about a new start and the hand of friendship. Yes, it was very effective in masking your plan. Your plan of death for Mason Gray. In a moment, I will read again from your page in The Diary of Fate.

0: In your mind, John Carthage, the taking of the life of the man who threatened your home was justified. And you were nervous, highly irritated, when on your arrival at the lodge, you suddenly recalled that it was Gamson, the caretaker's day off. But also, it would give you time to prepare the plan you were perfecting without other eyes observing your work.
1: This is getting run down. Leads haven't been raked up. Look at that gate in the corral. Found it. Ripped the sleeve on my new jacket. What a nasty scratch on my arm, too. Told Gamson time and again that someday a horse would get a nasty cut from those rusty nails. That senile old spoon. Let's see. Oh, yes, I remember. Put it in the locker with my saddle. Shotgun on the market this time. My dad brought down many a fine bird with it. Too bad the breech is cracked. That can be repaired temporarily. Little graphite rubbed into the crack with a heavy loaded shell. It'll explode right in your face, Gray.
0: You did your work well, John Carthage. The gun was certain to explode and kill the one firing it. No one but you knew that it was broken. Yes, it would pass the closest scrutiny. You smiled with self-satisfaction. Then remember that weekend, you successfully restrained your nervousness as you awaited the result of your plan.
1: What's the matter, James?
2: I'm worried about Mason. He should have been back long ago.
3: Nothing to worry about, my dear. The shooting was probably so good he overstayed. But to allay your fears, Jane, I'll walk down the trail a ways and see if I can find any trace of him. John! John, come quickly!
1: What's wrong? What's the matter?
3: Outside, hurry!
2: What's the trouble, John?
3: John, look!
1: Oh, no. Great Scott!
3: How in the world did he make it?
1: And on the horse, get a flashlight quickly, Jane. Doctor, help me get him there, please. Oh, how awful. His gun must have exploded.
3: Abdominal. Hemorrhaging badly.
1: Let's cut away the clothing and expose the area.
3: All right.
1: Doctor, get my bag from the station wagon, will you? We'll curtail hemorrhage and pour sulfur in the opening.
3: Thanks, Jane. John, you hold the flashlight. Jane, quick. You get John's bag from the station wagon. I'll stay here and help him.
2: Oh, my darling.
1: He isn't dead yet. Go get my bag, quick.
3: Pull the light over here, John, so I can cut away the shirt. We've got to get him to the hospital, quick. There may be a slim chance, but I doubt it.
0: During the wild ride, your thoughts were mixed, John. Hatred. The hope that Mason would die before reaching the hospital. And bitterness for your wife. Baldwin was mildly surprised at Jane's sudden and open revelation of her love for Mason. And Mason Gray's thoughts were not of this world, for he was in a coma, except for the few seconds he revived sufficiently to gasp out the few words that the gun had exploded. Then the wild ride was over, and they soon had Mason Gray in the operating room. In the surgeon's lounge, you and Baldwin were talking, remember?
4: John, he might pull through.
1: I hope so. I feel I'm responsible.
4: Nonsense. It was an accident. But if anyone can save him, it's you.
1: Why, look at my hands. I'm so shaken I can't operate. Get Kopak. He's good.
4: Oh, he's on vacation. And the only other man I trust this to is Wordling.
1: Oh, I couldn't do it. Can't you understand?
4: More than you think, Carthage. I don't wish to be embarrassing, but if you pull him through, the brilliant physician saving his friend's life, I think it would be good all the way around.
1: Yes, I see.
0: It would be good, you thought. You would appear to do your best. The operation would be a success, but the patient would die. That was your intention as you started the keen search for fragments of the breech block. You wondered what strange quirk caused the gun to explode against the abdomen instead of against the head of Mason Gray as you had planned. But now you must concentrate.
4: Pulse. Respiration pulse 120. Respiration very shallow. Give him the adrenaline. Giving 1 cc of adrenaline.
0: The powder burns you excised swiftly. Then the search through the viscera for perforation. There were a number, and each must be neatly trimmed, sutured.
4: Pulse up to 150, Doctor.
0: This was your chance to let him die. You'd done about all you could. No one in this room could accuse you. Then your eye caught something. Something in that torn and mangled abdominal cavity. Your voice quickened.
4: Pulse 165. Give him carbon.
0: Now you were your old competent self. Your hands worked like swift machines. And you spoke to the assistant surgeon.
4: Dr. Ralph, I want a piece of that tissue for biopsy.
0: Yes, John Carthage. You could still look other physicians in the eye proudly. Now you knew that Mason Gray would come out of this operation miraculously healed of a deadly gunshot wound. And your victory was yet not lost. But I, fate was waiting. Remember when you went back to the lodge that same night?
1: James. James.
2: Oh, John.
4: I wanted to tell you about Gray. I operated. Barring complications, he'll be all right. He'll recover. May take some time to convalesce.
2: Thank you. Oh, John. I've behaved so miserably before Dr. Baldwin.
4: Now I'm certain you're in love with Gray.
2: I didn't know until this happened, believe me.
4: Regardless of that, if you still want your freedom, I really won't stop you. But there's one proviso. That you get a quiet divorce in Las Vegas, then marry Gray at once. But I shan't support him. You must move to some other city.
2: I don't want any of your money.
4: I hope neither of you will ever regret it.
2: John, this is really wonderful of you to understand.
4: Please call Ganson. I need a good stiff drink.
2: He didn't come. Probably in a drunken town. I'll get the drink for you.
4: Oh, no, thanks. I think I'll go to bed. I don't feel too well.
2: If you don't mind, I think I'll drive into town.
4: Tonight?
2: I'm dreadfully sorry, but I don't like to go into the city.
4: Why be sorry? I understand. Good night, Jane. And goodbye.
0: Now, John Carthage, you were alone in your mountain lodge. And you could enjoy your secret. For in that operating room, you saw an all too familiar manifestation. It changed your plans completely. You decided to use all of your skills to save Gray. To bring Jane and her love together for a very few months. Then because of the tiredness and tension, you decided to take enough sedatives to ensure a good sleep. You lay down, expecting to sleep at least 12 hours. But before sleep came, you relived those moments when you took that small bit of tissue from Gray's abdominal cavity to the laboratory. Remember how you examined it carefully under the microscope? The tentative diagnosis you had made was substantiated.
5: It is. This is better punishment for you than a sudden death. Yes, cancer. The symptoms you'll blame on the old wound, then the pain will gradually increase. If you have no money, you'll not be able to work. Jane will work for you. Yes, work to pay the medical bills. Work against fate to buy drugs to ease those pains. The surgery tonight will advance metastasis. No, I hope not too rapidly. A long and painful illness to you, Mason Gray. And the best of it to Jane.
0: Now it is time for me, Fate, to write the final entry. Yes, John Carthage, you made your choice. And now the pen will write. The plan is complete. Finished. Hear well, you who think that fate is unkind, and listen. For in a moment I will read the last entry on the page of John Carthage in The Diary of Fate.

0: Now, John Carthage, you are awakening from your drug-induced sleep. And in a short while, you will be dead. You plotted a murder, and you really succeeded. For with proper treatment in the early stages of cancer, Mason might have recovered. But you didn't advise him of his condition, and he will die. Almost 48 hours have elapsed since you went into the barn to get the gun. Slippery leaves, a sagging corral gate, a torn sleeve, and a scratch from a rusty nail. A minor scratch you forgot to take care of because of your interest in planning Mason Gray's death. Now you are fully awake and alone, except for me, Fate. You try to get up from your bed, but you are paralyzed. You can't move. What is it you are now saying, John Carthage?
1: Scratch. I forgot.
0: In his bed, the victim of Lockjaw. Heed well, you who listen, and remember, there is a page for you in
2: the Diary of Fate. Produced by Larry Finley, Diary of Fate is a Finley transcription brought to you from Hollywood.

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0: You unlock this door with the key of imagination. Beyond it is another dimension, a dimension of sound, a dimension of sight, a dimension of mind. You're moving into a land of both shadow and substance, of things and ideas. You've just crossed over into the Twilight Zone.
1: Why are you driving so slowly, Miller?
2: Sorry, sir. The traffic is unusually heavy today.
1: I can see that. But can't you speed it up a bit?
2: I wish I could, Mr. Gordon. Ever since we crossed the bridge, it's been bumper to bumper.
1: Well, then, try an alternate route.
2: This is the alternate route, sir. But it doesn't look very promising.
1: Oh, I'm going to be late. She doesn't like it when I'm late.
2: No, sir.
1: I better call home.
2: A capital idea.
1: It's busy again.
2: Yes, sir.
1: There's something wrong with this phone. The batteries are going haywire.
2: Would you like to try mine, sir?
1: Yes. Pass it back to me.
2: I'll dial if you like. What number?
1: You know the number. My apartment, of course. I'll give it here.
2: Very good, sir.
1: Who is she talking to?
2: Perhaps she's calling your office.
1: Well, this phone isn't working either.
2: What did you do, sir?
1: Throw it out the window. Cheap plastic contraption.
2: But it was an excellent phone, sir. You bought it for me last week.
1: Then I'll buy you another one. Now get me home.
2: Yes, sir. May I suggest... The ice bucket is full. There's a bottle of your favorite scotch.
1: Not at this hour. It'd only slow me down. Have enough trouble keeping up with her as it is.
2: Quite.
1: Oh, Flora, please don't be cross with me tonight. I'll be home, dearest. I swear to you, just as soon as I can.
2: Of course you will, sir.
1: Such a lovely girl. I'm very fortunate, you know.
2: Most certainly.
1: A man of my years.
2: If I may say so, Mrs. Gordon is very lucky, too. I'm sure she appreciates how lucky.
1: Yes, I'm sure she must. But sometimes I wonder what it's like for her alone all day at her age. Poor thing.
3: Hello, concierge. Yeah, this is Mrs. Gordon. Could you send up some chili cheese fries and a Coke? I'm starving. Just put it on the tab. Don't worry, Harmon will pay you. See, we were going out to dinner, but now I don't know if he's ever going to get here.
4: Picture of an unlikely lady-in-waiting and her knight in not-so-shining, shining armor. An aging man who leads his life, as Thoreau said, in quiet desperation. Because Harmon Gordon is a slave of love, and has been, most unfortunately for him, ever since his heart was captured by a woman some 40 years his junior. And because of this, he runs when he should walk. He surrenders when simple pride dictates he should take a stand. He pines away for the lost morning of his life when he should be enjoying the evening. In short, Mr. Harmon Gordon may not know it yet, but what he seeks most desperately is a fountain of youth. And who's to say he won't find it? Because this just happens to be in the Twilight Zone.

0: Flora? Flora Dare.
1: Over here, Romeo.
0: Oh, there you are, darling.
1: What happened to you?
0: Please accept my apologies. The traffic was backed up all the way from the office.
1: How come I'm not surprised? You'd be late for your own funeral.
0: And what did you do today? Go shopping again?
1: Oh, I had a ball, an absolute swinging time.
0: I only ask in passing, my dear, because I'm concerned.
1: Oh, let's see. I had breakfast, and then I had lunch, and then I fired that stupid maid, and then I waited for you. Whether you realize it or not, big boy, that routine gets old fast. Very old.
0: I'm truly sorry.
1: Well, all in all, Harmon, it was one of those days that makes you want to jump off a bridge. Earth to Harmon, do you read me?
0: There's still time if you care to go out.
1: Yeah, and do what?
0: Dinner at the tavern.
1: Whoop-de-doo.
0: I thought you liked the food there.
1: How about the Rainbow Room?
0: Well, I suppose if you prefer. It is awfully noisy there.
1: At least we could hear some music.
0: You want music? But I've bought you all the latest recordings.
1: I want live music. Any kind. I don't care. As long as I can dance.
0: Dance?
1: Matter of fact, I feel like dancing right now.
0: You do?
1: Will you dance with me, Harmon?
0: Well, I suppose.
1: Come on, baby. Let's see what you've got.
0: Let me take off my hat and coat.
1: Oh, come on. Loosen up. Let it move you. Feel that beat?
0: I'm trying, dear.
1: Move it, Harmon.
0: I'm doing my best.
1: What's wrong with you?
0: I can't keep up.
1: Shake your booty. Now move your arm.

0: What's wrong with you?
1: I can't keep up.
0: Shake your booty. Now move your arms like this.
1: Flora, please be more careful.
0: It was just a piece of glass.
1: It was a very old piece of glass.
0: Worth what, 89 cents?
1: Hardly. This was a Wedgwood.
0: Big deal. I'll buy you 6 more just like it. I'll even have the concierge gift wrap them for our anniversary. Then we can sit around and play old records. Sounds like a hot night to me. What's that tune you like? Come to the church in the Wildwood? Oh, a real toe-tapper.
1: You keep forgetting that I'm no longer a varsity end.
0: Were you ever?
1: Furthermore, if my doctor had witnessed that little burst of activity just now...
0: Oh, that's always your excuse.
1: It's not an excuse. My heart...
0: If you keep telling me about your heart and all your aches and pains, Harmon, I'm going to run out and get sick.
1: Would you mind putting that cigarette out, dear? I've asked you not to smoke.
0: Why not? Bad for your heart?
1: You might start a serious fire.
0: Honey, baby, one of these fine late evenings, that's exactly what I'm going to do. Torch this whole mausoleum.
1: There are things here that mean a great deal to me.
0: Like what? That eyesore I knocked over?
1: It was my mother's.
0: Oh, spare me.
1: It was worth very little except for the sentimental value. That's a word you may not understand, Flora. Sentiment. It means the capacity to love.
0: Listen, big boy. If I don't fill the bill anymore, just say it loud and clear. In case you forgot, there are 14 flights a day to Reno, and I'd love to be on any one of them. But if I am, you're going to pay. Big time.
1: Flora, darling, I am not angry. I simply wish that, well, that you'd be a little more... careful and considerate.
0: Somebody should have wished that 5 years ago when you and I signed the papers. I knew you were old, Harmon, but I didn't know how old. You better watch yourself, honey. If you ever take me to a swinging weekend in Egypt, I might just run away with a mummy. Know what I mean?
1: I'll just wash up a bit, then we can go out to dinner.
0: Oh, you do that. We'll make it your night, baby. We'll go someplace wild, like the Elks Lodge.
1: Flora, Flora, darling, what's happened to us?
0: That's it.
1: Flora.
0: I told you, I don't want to talk about it anymore.
1: But Flora, dear, I told you I was tired before we left.
0: Flora, dear, I told you I was tired. You're always tired.
1: It's not something I can control. These pills I take.
0: I didn't ask you to run the mile. I just asked you to go dancing or to the movies or someplace. Any place but here.
1: We went dancing on Monday evening. We've been to the movies twice this week. I only thought...
0: Thought what? That you could take my mind off what a miserable bore you are? Well, let me tell you something, honey.
1: I only thought that, well, just one evening, only one, we could quietly watch television or read or have a conversation. It's a fine art, you know. The two of us with no one else around. Something to bring us closer together.
0: And you think that's all it takes? This is so like you. The Late Late Show, after we have a game of chess.
1: That's not what I mean.
0: Sounds really great for senior citizens at the old folks' home. But for your information, sweetie pie, I don't have my reservation there yet. They won't let me in. I still have my own teeth.
1: Flora, try to be reasonable.
0: And don't tell me how you picked me out of a chorus line and introduced me to the finer things in life. Your idea of the finer things is to hold hands in church and listen to the organ music.
1: Flora, you know that isn't true.
0: Take my advice. Get yourself a nice glass of warm milk and curl up with an almanac. Whatever it takes to get you through the night. Because this time, it ain't me, babe.

0: Now then, Leonard.
1: Yes?
0: Which monkey would you say is dominant in this group?
1: I guess the largest.
0: Look again. The largest monkey is seated in the corner of the cage doing absolutely nothing. Doesn't seem very dominant now, does he?
1: You're right.
0: Now, notice the small one in the center of the group.
1: The young one?
0: He has the food and water to himself. No one's challenging his position.
1: But doesn't that go against the normal rules?
0: Of social organization? Not where the young are concerned. And the cause of this new hierarchy, Leonard, is the Gordon vaccine. He's been injected for 3 weeks running now. His appearance has changed, and the others can see it. They may not understand, but they respect it. They have to. They share a responsibility for his well-being.
1: I see. Dr. Gordon, the implications... I mean, if this process could be extended to other species, other social structures, the results would be...
0: Just a moment. Yes, Julie, I thought I told you no more calls.
2: I'm sorry, sir, but it's her brother. He asked me to ring through.
0: Harmon? Well, what do you know? Put him on.
2: Yes, sir. Go ahead, Mr. Gordon.
3: Raymond?
0: Harmon, is that you?
3: I hope I'm not interrupting.
0: Are you all right? You sound a bit under the weather.
3: Fine. Look, Raymond, I was just wondering if you could come over this evening.
0: Tonight? Well, I don't know. I was just training a new assistant. How about lunch tomorrow?
3: I'm afraid that won't do. I know it's late, but I'd like to see you.
0: Why so mysterious? If it's something to do with your health...
3: No. Everything's all right. Everything's fine. It's just that... Well, I'd like to talk to you.
0: I see.
3: Raymond, please come over. I'm at my wit's end. I must talk to you.
0: Very well, then.
3: Thank you, Raymond. You don't know how much this means to me.
0: Relax, old boy. I'll be there as soon as I lock up.
1: What is it, Doctor? Nothing serious, I hope.
0: No, nothing serious. But if I'm not mistaken, there may be a slight problem of social organization in my own family.

Forgive me. I know it's late, but is Dr. Gordon still in the lab? He is? May I speak to him, please? This is his brother calling. Yes, I'll wait.

0: Drink all right?
1: Perfect.
0: Good. That's good.
2: You look tired, Harmon.
0: Do I?
2: Yes, Harmon, tired and depressed. Now, do you want to tell me about it, or shall we sit here and play 20 questions for the rest of the evening?
0: Been pretty rushed the last week or so.
2: Flora asleep?
0: Yes, yes, she went to bed about an hour ago. She asked to be remembered.
2: Oh, she'll be remembered.
0: I'm not sure I like the sound of that.
2: Merely an observation.
0: You know, you really ought to get to know her better, Raymond. She's really a fine girl.
2: Did I say otherwise, Harmon?
0: No, but I know you two haven't been exactly close as a brother and sister-in-law should be.
2: Harmon, would you do me a favor?
0: Anything.
2: Two favors, actually. First of all, don't sell me on Flora. Don't even try. You know what I think of her. And this isn't backbiting now. This is what I've told her to her face, so I have no compunctions about saying it aloud.
0: Saying what?
2: Let me finish. I could forgive her appetites, Harmon. I could forgive the fact that she's made out of asbestos and doesn't have a heart in her body.
0: You're being unfair.
2: But I cannot forgive her for what she's done to you. She's turned you into a frightened, quaking, damned fool who dotes on her, gives into her whims, and runs after her like a poodle. That's item one.
0: Raymond, please.
2: My second favor is simply that from now on, after you've had your battles, you not call me at odd hours of the night.
0: I don't do this often.
2: Once is often. Twice is endless. Harmon, we're very close as brothers go, don't you think so?
0: Yes, despite the difference in our ages.
2: Maybe that's why. You've always been my big brother. And you know there isn't anything in this world that I wouldn't do for you if it's in my power. But you can't expect me to run over here like a St. Bernard every time you get frozen halfway up the mountain.
0: You make me ashamed.
2: Don't be. She's a predatory little alley cat, and she's always been that way. I knew it the first time I saw her, but I can give you only so much solace, so much sympathy, and then it begins to stick in my craw. Now, what is it you want tonight? Just someone to while away the hours with you? Or is there something more specific?
0: The things you've been working on at the Institute.
2: Go on.
0: The cellular injections. You've been successful with them, haven't you?
2: Oh, no. You're out of your mind.
0: Desperate I am. Out of my mind, I'm assuredly not.
2: But you must be if you're thinking...
0: You've made animals younger. I've read your paper. You've injected them with your fluid, and they've become young again. Isn't that true?
2: Animals, indeed. Guinea pigs, white mice, hamsters.
0: You've been able to rejuvenate glands, organs, sometimes the entire cellular structure.
2: But we haven't even scratched the surface yet, Harmon. We're stumbling along in the dark.
0: I want you to inject me.
2: And I repeat, you must be out of your mind. We don't have a remote idea of what's involved here.
0: The research is very impressive.
2: All right, we've managed to rejuvenate a handful of small animals and rodents, but we're 20 years away from trying this on human beings.
0: Why?
2: Are you serious? We're dealing in the basic building blocks of life, Harmon. We don't have the remotest idea of how much damage might result in the long term. We don't know what we're doing to the basic metabolism of the body or the mind. God only knows what effect this has on the brain. Harmon, we're winging this, and we've killed as many as we've saved.
0: You said you'd do anything for me.
2: Anything within reason.
0: This is within reason. I'm close to the end of my rope, Raymond. I've reached a point where it really matters very little to me if I live or die.
2: Surely not.
0: I want you to test this serum on me. Short of that, I can't bear getting any older.
2: Aside from this pronounced death wish of yours, how would you like to spend the rest of your life as a mutated freak? Or a blithering idiot, or a mindless shell. This is not only possible, Harmon, it's highly probable. We couldn't control an experiment with a human being. It'd be catch-as-catch-can.
0: I not only would take the risk, I'd welcome it.
2: The answer is no.
0: You don't know what you're saying.
2: Nor do you.
0: Then it's the same as a death sentence.
2: Exactly right. I wouldn't try experimenting on a strange bum picked up off the street, let alone my own brother.
0: Please.
2: The answer is a firm, irrevocable no.
0: In that case, I bid you goodnight, Raymond, and I thank you for coming. I trust you can let yourself out.
2: Where are you going?
0: Out onto the balcony. I'd like to be alone.
2: Harmon?
0: I said I'd like to be alone to collect my thoughts.
2: Bear this in mind. As a physician, I can attest to the effects on the human body of landing on a concrete sidewalk after a 500-foot fall. It isn't pretty.
0: And as a man, can you attest to the effects on the human heart when a man is deeply, dedicatedly, totally in love with a woman who can't stand the sight of him, the sound of him, the look of him? Have you any idea what kind of life this is for me?
2: I know what kind of life it could be and should be. You're a bright, charming, wealthy, discerning guy, and you've been warped and hammered out of shape by a flashy little piece of baggage who isn't fit to wait on your table.
0: Whatever she is, and whatever she isn't, she's the only thing on God's earth that I care about. Do you know what it's like to believe your life is over and then suddenly, one day, to walk into a room and feel it begin all over again, to see the sun in the sky, even though it's the dead of winter, to lie awake at night flushed with anticipation for a brand new day, because she will be there.
2: Don't do this to yourself.
0: Listen to me. This is important. It matters. Ever since I was a young man, I wished for someone who'd let me show her the world, discover it with me. Because without anyone to share it with, the world might as well be buried under 6 feet of snow. Someone who'd be there, Ray, that's all. I wouldn't ask much in return, a kind word once in a while. She still has a love of life, believe me. Only I can no longer share it with her because I'm old now and getting older. The days run away and leave me further and further behind. And now it's too late. I beg of you, Ray, if you've ever cared for me, your brother, give me this one last chance. Give me a chance to save myself.
2: And if I don't?
0: Then you can conduct one final experiment. We'll find out who can reach the sidewalk first, a man in an elevator or a free-falling body.
2: Oh, my dear God, you're serious.
0: Good night, Raymond. I'm getting tired now.
2: Let me think about this. Give me an hour or two. Will you be up?
0: Are you coming back?
2: I have to think first. Tell me you'll wait to hear from me. Give me your word.
0: All right. But don't be long. Soon now, I'll need to rest. Would you like me to sit down?
2: Yes. Roll up your sleeve.
0: Easily done. I want to thank you for coming back.
2: Don't thank me yet. I have to swab your arm. You'll feel a slight sting.
0: Is that what you tell your patients?
2: Sometimes.
0: That's what the school nurse used to say when we were boys, remember? This won't hurt, just a little sting.
2: I remember.
0: Then she'd give us each a lollipop.
2: No candy this time. I'm all out.
0: Do it now, Raymond.
2: God help me, but you don't leave me much choice. There.
0: That's it?
2: That's it.
0: All of it?
2: It doesn't take much. A few cc's.
0: And I may expect what?
2: You may expect a miracle, but it's unlikely you'll get it. I want you to go to bed. Don't go to work tomorrow. Tell Flora you're taking the day off. I'll be back first thing in the morning. I'm keeping a very close check on you for the next few days.
0: And when might I expect some change?
2: Usually within 6 hours. That's when the first physical changes occur. As to mental changes, none of the rats or guinea pigs have articulated to us the exact feeling.
0: I'll be the first.
2: You'll be the first. Making the assumption, of course, that you'll be alive.
0: Oh, I'll be alive, all right. Do you want to know something? I shall not only survive, I'm going to become young again. I feel it. I sense it.
2: I wonder if she has any idea what she's wrought. even the thinnest suspicion.
0: Don't blame her. It was my decision.
2: I make a promise to you, brother, that if you don't survive, or if you're damaged in any way, I'm going to take it out of her skin, piece by piece. She's going to donate a pint of blood for everyone she's bled out of you. This is no medical hypothesis, it's an oath.
0: Relax, will you? I'm fine.
2: Go to bed now, Harmon. I'll see you in the morning.
1: Oh, that you, Harmon?
0: Yes, Flora. Go back to sleep.
1: What are you doing in front of the mirror?
0: Just looking at myself, dear.
1: Well, don't do that. You'll have a nightmare. Time to call it a day, lover boy. Or are you going to stay up all night?
0: I like the sound of that. Up all night. You know, I just might...
1: Don't take all the covers when you get in bed. I'm trying to sleep.
0: Of course you are, Flora. Pleasant dreams.

0: I'm coming.
1: Morning, Flora.
0: Why, if it isn't the quack himself. What do you want?
1: Where's Harmon?
0: He was last seen pounding a pillow. Some fun if you ask me.
1: Is he all right?
0: What is this, ESP or something?
1: I asked you a question. How is he?
0: He's okay. Boring, but okay.
1: I want to see him.
0: Then walk right in that room over there and blow a bugle. Maybe that'll get him going.
1: He needs his sleep. I'll wait for him to get up.
0: You do that. Take off your stethoscope and make yourself at home.
1: You haven't talked to him this morning?
0: I haven't talked to anyone. Not until you started pounding on the door. Do you know what time it is?
1: What about last night? Did you talk to him last night?
0: What difference does it make? He never has more than two words to say.
1: But he sounded lucid to you?
0: Look, Pally, I'm not the night nurse. I think you're in the wrong ward. Besides that, you bore me almost as much as Harmon.
1: Now listen to me, you little...
0: Get your hands off of me, Frankenstein.
1: Harmon, how do you feel?
2: I'm not sure.
0: Harmon, how do you feel? Poor little... Harmon? Is that you?
1: Harmon, take your hands away from your face.
2: Let's open the curtains and throw some light on the subject.
0: Your face?
2: What's wrong with it?
1: Look at your reflection in the window glass.
2: Oh, well, what do you know? Incredible what a good night's sleep will do for a man, isn't it? Absolutely incredible.
0: Harmon, what's happened to you? To the bags under your eyes, the lines... Are you wearing makeup or something?
2: Makeup? No makeup, my dear. Just a few hours of sound, refreshing sleep.
0: You look different.
2: Do I?
0: You look wonderful. You look so, so young. What have you done to yourself?
2: Ask my brother over there.
1: Don't ask his brother. His brother doesn't know. How do you feel, Harmon?
2: How do I feel? Like $10 million, tax-free, that's how I feel. You know what I'm going to do for you, Ray? I'm going to let you take me on a tour. They can write you up in all the medical journals.
1: That won't be necessary.
2: But first, you'll have to give me 4 weeks. Flora and I are going to take a little ocean trip. Would you like that, my dear?
0: Oh, an ocean trip? Oh, you bunny rabbit, you. Oh, Harmon... Darling, when do we go?
2: I've given it some thought. I think we ought to check out whatever sails tonight. Unless you'd rather fly.
0: Honey, baby, I am flying. Boat, plane, who cares? Oh, I don't know what's happened to you, but I'll clue you, Big Daddy. I don't even care. Whatever it is, I like it. I like it very much.
1: I don't think you'd better plan on any trips, at least for a while yet.
0: Oh, blow it out your black bag. I'm going to get fixed up for you, honey. Don't go away. I'll be right back.
2: Where do you want to go? Australia, Fiji, the Hawaiian Islands? Where?
0: You name it, honey, and I'm there.
1: I'm serious, Harmon. You can't go running off. Not now.
2: Just look at it. My reflection in the glass.
1: Please, sit down.
2: No, wait. What? I don't believe it. I'm still changing. My hair is black again, jet black. And what's this? A little mustache, and it's black, too. I want Flora to see it.
1: Not just yet.
2: But this is astounding. I haven't worn a mustache since...
1: Since you were 30 years old, which is precisely the age you look now, at least at this moment.
2: This is fantastic. This is absolutely fantastic. I'm getting younger, what, every 20 minutes? When I woke up this morning, I looked 45. Now I look 30. If I keep going at this rate, I may get drafted again. What's the matter? Don't you get it?
1: That's just it. I do. If you keep going at this rate, I think we're in deep trouble.
2: Raymond, this is beyond conception. You can't imagine what it's like. I feel light all over. I can breathe again. No fatigue, no heavy, dull tiredness. I feel as if I've been lugging a case of concrete on my back and somebody just cut it away.
1: Let me see your face.
2: I don't know whether you realize this or not, but you've just altered not only my face, but the face of mankind. You've written a whole new chapter in medical history.
1: I said, show me your face.
2: Where's my mustache? What's going on?
1: I wish I knew. But more than that, I wish I knew when it would stop. Or if it will.
0: Why don't I make us some coffee now and we could... Harmon? Harmon, you've changed again.
2: I know. I'm even younger.
0: What's going on? What is going on here?
2: Raymond, it's starting again. I feel it. I feel it happening inside. I still feel it.
1: You'd better get back to bed.
2: Yes, I think I will. I think I'll go back to bed now.
0: Harmon, I want you to tell me what's going on. I don't like it. I don't like it one bit.
2: Let me go, please.
0: What's happening to you? Your robe, it's too big. Why, Harmon? Take your hands away from your face. You've got to tell me what...
2: No, Flora.
0: Oh, no!
1: Let him alone, Flora. Let him have some privacy.

0: Well, are you going to tell me now?
1: Sit down, Flora.
0: What is it? What's happened?
1: I've been working on a research project.
0: What kind of project?
1: A cellular serum. Up until last night, I had only tested it on animals. Harmon insisted I try it on him.
0: What does it do?
1: As far as I can tell, it stops the body's aging process. Beyond that, it will, in some cases, rejuvenate cells and tissues. In layman's terms, it might make a person younger.
0: Younger?
1: Let me have one of those cigarettes, will you?
0: How much younger?
1: We were never able to ascertain how much, once the serum took effect, or how long the process would take. But now, I believe we know.
0: I don't understand.
1: I suppose there are variables to consider, but in the case of Harmon, the process took approximately 10 hours.
0: You mean it's over?
1: That's right. The changes have finally stopped.
0: I want to see him.
1: You shall, but you're not to wake him. He's in shock, and this sleep is precisely what he needs.
0: I want to see him right now.
1: Do you? Suddenly so solicitous. Very touching.
0: Don't you try to stop me.
1: Flora, as of right now, as of this very moment, you'll have some adjustments to make.
0: What are you talking about? I want to see Harmon.
1: From this point onward, you'll have to readjust your entire life.
0: This is some kind of trick. I want to see my husband.
1: Look at me and listen.
0: Let me go.
1: Harmon is sleeping, but when he wakes up, he's going to need your help.
0: Help? What kind of help? Let me see him.
1: I'll let you see him, but I think you'd best get oriented first.
0: I don't need anything from you. Oh!
1: Are you beginning to understand?
0: What is that in there?
1: The ground rules have changed. The world no longer begins and ends with Flora. It isn't just Flora's wishes, Flora's temperament, Flora's capacity for anger, Flora's needs. Now it's something else. Something very different. Take a good, long look.
0: I don't want to.
1: That's very nice, but you have no choice. You've got a responsibility, and you're going to honor it. You're going to take care of Harmon now. He's going to need you rather desperately. Now look at what's sleeping in your bed. Yeah, there, little fellow. Go back to sleep. The world isn't such a bad place. You'll see. Oh, Flora. If you're leaving, my dear, make note of the fact that the clothes you have on are all that you take with you.
0: You're out of your mind. If you think I'm going to spend the rest of my life taking care of that grubby, thumb-sucking little baby in there...
1: That's precisely what you're going to do. Short of that, Flora, my dear, you leave the premises as you came, unadorned. The furs, the jewelry, and everything else my brother gave you, that remains here.
0: You can't make me stay here, and neither can he. There's other fish in this ocean, mister.
1: Indeed there are, but you're not married to them. You happen to be married to my brother.
0: That's crazy.
1: Not crazy, Flora. Bizarre, perhaps, but very much a fact. And if I find out that he's left alone with maids, governesses, nurses, you're going to find yourself back on the chorus line.
0: What?
1: Do you understand, Flora? He's to get attention now, the attention he deserves. I don't mean intermittent, sporadic moments between nightclubs and beauty parlors. I mean morning till night.
0: Won't he grow?
1: Yes. As of right now, he will grow. A little bit older each day, just as any little boy.
0: It isn't fair.
1: Isn't it? The two poles of life where respect is most needed, but it's the second one that's often shortchanged. You'll experience the process together. He'll be growing older, and so will you, until you're both truly old. A little poetic justice, don't you think? That now you should finally have to drink from the same cup, that you should have to watch his youth encroach on your age, and the most anguished part of it, and the most illogical, is that youth always defeats age and then despises it for losing. never realizing, my dear, never giving it a thought, that when tomorrow comes, there's always someone younger just outside the door, waiting to come in, forever waiting to come in.
0: But everything's on his side now.
1: You see, my dear, as one gets older, see how wise they get.
2: Harmon Gordon is sleeping. He's taking a little nap. He'll wake up soon and impatiently demand a lollipop or a stuffed toy or some other form of attention. Youth is like that. It demands. If you don't believe it, ask Flora. Ask her any day of the ensuing weeks of her life as she takes notes during the coming years and realizes that the worm has turned. The oppressed has become the persecutor and youth has taken over. It's simply the way the calendar crumbles in the Twilight Zone.
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0: Okay, I won. I drive Karen to Cow.
1: Hold on, Mike. You said heads I win, tails you lose.
0: Yes, so?
1: Yeah, so there's no way I could win.
0: Oh, you agreed.
1: I've changed my mind.
2: Let's go, Thompson.
0: Hey, he lost.
2: I'm going with Thompson. His car's faster.
1: Right, let's go.
0: Don't I get a say?
2: No!
0: Hey! Hey, don't I even get to say goodbye?
3: I'll stay the night, Mother. Mike can take me back in the morning.
4: If he's not too busy with Frank and Marty world.
3: You can't make peace with a heart that's full of resentment.
4: The parker didn't protect me.
3: Well, did you die?
4: Of course not.
3: Then what's the problem? You can't afford to slow things down, Mother.
1: What exactly happened with your ex?
2: My mum left an envelope addressed to me on the kitchen table and Greg dropped by.
1: Are you sure he saw it?
2: I'm not taking any chances.
1: But...
2: I'm not asking for your advice. And the speed limit here is 100 km, not 80.
1: Right.
5: Oh, you're lucky, Michael. It's about to close.
0: I'll just be a second.
5: Oh, Chippies and Mellow Puffs. You having a party, love?
0: Yeah, with myself.
5: Oh, dear. What's the matter?
0: Nothing.
5: Michael Henry Tony Fuckato, you tell me what's going on.
0: Karen just ran off with that yank.
5: No. He's far too old for her.
0: That's what I think.
5: Where have they gone?
0: Kauka.
5: That doesn't sound like Karen.
0: No, she said her husband found her.
5: Oh, my goodness. Have they left yet?
0: Yeah.
5: Oh, that poor girl.
1: Will you stop looking over your shoulder, Karen? You're making me nervous.
2: He'll kill me if he finds me.
1: Maybe he's changed.
6: You have no idea.
1: It's been 2 years, Karen, and now on the off chance that he saw that envelope, you're off and running?
6: This is a man who has put me in hospital 3 times. I don't ever want to see him again. Have you got that?
1: Yeah, yeah. Pretty clear.
5: What's bothering you, dear?
0: I don't know.
5: You fancy her?
0: No, I don't.
5: You can't pull the wool over my eyes.
0: What?
5: Love only comes around once in a lifetime. Don't let it get away. Oh, Queenie, kia ora, dear.
7: Kia ora, Edith.
4: Mike, take Queenie home tomorrow morning.
0: How about now?
7: Oh, well, if it's not too much trouble, boy.
0: I was going anyway.
7: Don't forget, Mother. Poor Marty. Ka kite, Edith.
5: Bye, love. You drive carefully, Mike.
4: What's going on?
5: Affairs of the heart matter.
4: Not again.
1: So what happens when we get to Kawakawa?
2: You can drop me off at a motel.
1: Karen, I'm not leaving you alone.
2: You can't come with me.
1: Where are you going to go?
2: Somewhere. How do you get a passport?
1: You'd have to apply. In the States, it takes months.
2: Shit. Well, it'll have to be the South Island.
1: I wish that guy would dip his lights.
2: What guy?
1: Highness.
6: God, how long has he been there?
1: I don't know. He just caught up.
6: Well, why don't you say something? Speed up. Lose him.
1: What a jerk.
6: He's catching up.
1: Hey, you can't pass somebody on a curb.
6: Stop it! Oh,

You know, some marmalades get some of their tang from added flavoring. While Robertson's Golden Shred gets all of its tang from Seville oranges. What would you rather have for breakfast?

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1: bear.
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2: He had an engine and he sure had fun. 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
4: Charlie says, love my good and plenty. Charlie says, really rings the bell. Charlie says, love my good and plenty. Don't know any other candy that I love so well.
2: Once upon a time there was an engineer.
3: Choo-choo Charlie was his name, we hear.

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1: Is an adventure of the mind. We don't know very much about the mind, a lot less than the psychologists pretend they do. In particular, we know very little about those peculiar qualities of mind that have made it possible for some individuals to see things at a great distance, either in space or in time. But these incidents have happened.
2: Our father's room, Captain Thompson. Just make yourself comfortable.
3: You let me know.
2: Of course. The minute there's any news. Now, don't worry. Your wife will be fine. Would you like a cup of coffee, Captain? You look rather worn out.
3: No, thanks. I would like a cup. Thanks. I haven't had time to eat since yesterday.
2: Well, just sit down and I'll be right back with one.
4: You do look beat, huh?
3: Oh, I'm sorry. I didn't see you there. The glare from that lamp.
4: First kid?
3: Yes.
4: Oh, well, you have three of them like I have.
3: I was out at the base, started for town here as soon as she phoned. She was leaving for the hospital, but it still takes 40 minutes to get in.
4: You part of that rocket business?
3: The space medicine experimental.
4: See, is that where they're using you guys as guinea pigs? I read they were even trying telepathy.
3: I'm sorry, I can't talk about it.
4: Oh, but I read it in the paper.
3: Oh, I'm sorry, I still can't talk about it. Doesn't that doctor have anything to do but stand around and wait? I'm going to talk to him.
4: Oh, relax, you can't do anything. Here, the doctors can do something, even the nurses can do something. Fathers can't do anything. You might as well get used to it.
3: Yeah, I guess so.
4: Why don't you try to get some sleep? Close your eyes and lean back. Might be hours yet.
3: Yeah, maybe you're right. Oh. It's good to have my eyes closed. 28 hours. Tension, emotion, new technique.
2: Here's a nice hot cup of coffee for you, Captain.
4: Oh, he's conked out already. Maybe you just better let him sleep.
3: Mental barrier. Future.
2: He seems to be dreaming. I never saw a man look so worn out.
3: Go back into the woods.
2: No point in waking him.
4: No, leave him be.
3: Get the kids and the old people back. You hear me? Over there? Get them back. Back.
4: Over there by that brush pile. I see him go down. What did I tell you? Thompson. Howard, you hit one.
3: What?
4: It's me, Glenn, and Diego. Don't you know us? Hey, look at his forehead, Diego. He must have run spank into a tree limb.
3: Where am I? What's going on?
4: Oh, he really gave himself a knock. Hey, Diego. Here, let's see those woods again. You got to get out of here. You got him hard, Diego. Ten bucks will be in here in 15 minutes.
3: What?
4: You just had us hush up and fall. We've no time to talk now.

0: cave.
1: Pretty good, eh? We all just sort of stumbled onto it.
2: Sit down, Harvey. I'll bandage that head of yours while we talk. Oh. Clanton, tell her about your end of it first.
1: Well, I left you with your covering guard. Moved the rest all back through the brush, Harvey. We didn't have a bit of trouble at all. When I got the men flung around this spot here, and it's a natural for defense, Harvey. There's trees so thick you can't see through them unless you... Well, unless they come over a treetop height. Then I went back to see about you and the boys, and I met Corshank and Swiss. They told me Talbot and Guido was burned, and you was lost.
0: You came for me?
1: Diego, he was still there looking around for you. I just helped him, that's all. And just as we found you, a patrol of the bugs came along the road there, at the edge of the woods, shooting into it. You know how to do.
2: Oh, hold still.
1: Anyhow, we set up camp here. Oh, we're a good 2 mile back in. Safe enough for an hour or two.
2: There, that fixes you. Now, about my end of it, Harvey. Either women, children, the old people rounded up before the patrol that spotted us hit. I don't think the Kinoys even had a chance to count us. I don't think they even guess us to be a party as large as we are. After all, they've cleaned up everything but a few stragglers south of the Great Lakes and west of Denver. Anyway, I got them all back through the woods, and I've set up a separate camp for them about 500 yards back in. Your dad was a big help, by the way. He practically carried your wife most of the trip. I'm afraid it was maybe too much for him.
1: My wife.
2: Now, sit where you are. You can't do anything about her anyway. There's no reason to expect complications. She had your first son without trouble, didn't she?
0: Yeah, but that was in the hospital.
2: Will you forget your wife for 5 minutes? There's 238 other people here who need you right now. I was getting my report.
0: Go on.
2: It's better. Now, the old people are tired, and so are the kids. But the kids will recover. We've got straight woods behind us, and there's about a 4-day supply of food left. The question is, can we make the Ketiko in that time?
1: My men can get along right well on half rations.
2: Fighting and night marching all the way? And what about my bunch? The young women and the older kids will be all right. The younger kids we can take turns carrying, but the older men and women...
1: Maybe we'll chase us clear to where the old Canadian border used to be. We hit thick brush before that.
2: You know they will. We have to go deep into the north woods or they'll follow us. That's what's behind this whole Kinoid offensive. They've got to exterminate us inside of the next few years, or their own mutated virus diseases will win the war for us. Half the last few Kinoids have been sick and dying.
1: I wish I was sure that is you are, Maria.
2: Well, if I'm not sure, it doesn't matter. Here's a map. Now, here we are now, Harvey. 60 miles from the border.
0: Yes, I see. Well, what do you want me to do?
2: Do? Are you sick, Harvey? You're in command of this group. Or did that hit on the head knock your brain completely silly? You ought to tell us what to do, Clanton and me, with our groups.
0: Wait, but... It must be my head. I don't seem to remember. If you could just let me think for a while.
2: Think? We've got 2 hours until sundown. And if you want to survive, we've got to head for the border tonight. Are you telling us you aren't fit to command this bunch of ours?
0: I'm sorry.
2: All right. You better take over, Clanton.
1: Why not you?
2: You know I can't handle the men. Well... We'll get your group and my group moving as fast as the sun's down. They've all been fed. But, Harvey, whatever's wrong with you, you better get over it quick. Because there's 239 people here who'll never reach Ketiko without you in charge. I promise you that. I wish we could move the group by road or across farmland.
0: Why not?
2: Why not? You want the Kinoids to spot us.
0: Maria... What are the Kinoids?
2: You know, I do believe you mean that.
0: I do.
2: I never heard of amnesia like this before. Look, you know you're Harvey Thompson, don't you?
0: Yes.
2: And you know we're in what used to be Minnesota, heading north on foot toward the Ketiko Superior National Forest on the Canadian border, don't you?
0: Yes.
2: But you don't know the Kinoids spotted our first attempts at space flight and moved in to wipe us out.
0: No. Why did they?
2: Why, they're from Alpha Centauri, the nearest sun with inhabitable planets by our standards. We'd have headed there next.
0: Well, couldn't anyone explain to them that we wouldn't take their world?
2: Wouldn't we? What makes you so sure? Anyway, this is the way it worked out. Now, if little groups like ours can survive long enough, the Kinoids will be decimated by their own mutated diseases. They'll have to pull back. We can build again and then go after them.
0: Are they really bugs?
2: No, it's just a name some soldiers gave them. No, they're almost human, but not quite. Now do you remember?
0: I don't know.
2: Harvey, I shouldn't tell you this, but I'm fond enough of you to want you whole and sensible again for your own sake, aside from...
0: Aside from what, Maria?
2: Aside from the fact that there's only one man in this group that all the rest will obey without question, and that's you. So far, Clanton and I haven't told anyone that you aren't still giving the orders. Think about that, Harvey. Because if you can't pull us through to safety, nobody can. Remember that.
0: Maria, where's my wife? I hadn't had a chance to see her.
2: No time for that now. Clanton just came in. We're all ready for that council that you called.
0: Council?
2: Come along. These people can't know yet you're not directing them.
1: Ready and willing, Maria.
2: Sit down, Harvey. How are the men, Clanton?
1: Worn out. How are the non-combatants?
2: Too tired to eat breakfast, most of them. I've left orders for them all to get something in them before they try to sleep. Your wife and son are fine, Harvey. She walked part way and rode in the litter when she got tired. Your father is in much worse shape. He'll insist on helping her.
1: Scouts are back in. Got a little stretch of open territory ahead. No way to avoid it.
2: Kinoids waiting for us?
1: That's right. About a patrol. They couldn't figure we'd come this way or there'd be more. As it is, we got to get through them fast. They'll be calling for help.
0: How fast?
1: You ready to take over, Harvey?
0: I just wondered, how fast?
1: 15 minutes, if we're lucky. And there's 300 yards of open across.
0: Mm-hmm.
1: Then we're in thick brush for at least 10 miles.
0: Well, it's best, I suppose, to hit them at twilight. They won't come after us in the dark.
1: Not in the brush. Not even with air spawn.
0: What's the ground like?
1: Give me this stick here. The woods juts out like this, and it's meadow both sides. From this point to where they're sitting.

0: out in the grass in a half circle, like you said. And if we clear around them bugs.
1: All right, give me the whistle.
2: Yes. Clinton, would you mind letting us talk by ourselves for a minute? I want a private word with Harvey.
0: All right with me.
1: What is it?
2: Do you have to move the group right away?
1: Yes, why?
2: Some of mine can't.
1: Well, how bad are they?
2: Pretty bad. They need a day or two of complete rest, right now.
1: We can't wait, Maria. We just can't.
2: What I was afraid of.
1: The Kinoids will be right at our backs at dawn. If they can keep after us and harry us, they'll wear us all down eventually. We can't go on fighting for every little clearing. We've got to lose them now. But who is it? Which ones can't go on? Not the children. Not my boy.
2: No. Not your wife or your boy or any of that group. They've all been worn down by this march, but they're young enough to bounce back. It's the old people that don't.
1: The old?
2: Yes. We've got 10 older women, 3 older men, including your father, Harvey. They can't go any farther.
1: Well, not Dad. Well, he's in good shape for his age.
2: That's just it. For his age. Under ordinary conditions, you don't notice how quickly an old person tires because they're always catching little rests. On a march like this, though...
1: We can't just leave them. We can't...
2: For the rest of the group. And you're in command.
1: But the Kinoids would find them before noon tomorrow, and old people with nothing to defend themselves with. The older people have sons and daughters in the group, too. They'd never stand for abandoning their parents.
2: It's up to you. Harvey, I'm sorry. If you want me, I'll be over there with Clinton.
1: Can I?

0: Huh? What's that?
1: You've been sleeping. You were having some nightmare there.
0: Oh. What is it, nurse?
2: A boy, Captain Thompson. You're the father of a boy.
0: Oh. I have to carry him. Oh, that's the older one. He's all right. Pardon me. I'm still groggy, I guess. A boy. Oh, where is he? How's my wife?
2: Oh, your wife's just fine. She's still in recovery, and you can talk to her in a few minutes.
0: Good.
2: Your son's in an incubator. He's just a little bit lightweight. You can see him in a minute, too.
0: Good.
2: The doctor will talk to you shortly, but will you come down the hall right now, and we'll get the birth certificate filled out?
0: Oh, sure, sure.
2: You can sit right there, Captain Thompson, on the side of the desk. Now, what name have you and your wife picked out for a son?
0: Name? Let's see. Let's see. Oh, yes, Harvey. Harvey Walter Thompson, Jr.
2: Harvey Walter... Captain Thompson?
0: Yes?
2: Well, Captain Thompson, of course we'll put down whatever you want, but I notice on the admittance slip here your wife's name is down as Mrs. John W. Thompson. Your name is...
0: John. John, that can't be right. Now, Harvey was my wife's choice. She had the name all... My name is John.
2: Well, yes, that's what we have down here on the admittance slip.
0: My son's name is Harvey.
2: Just plain Harvey Walter Thompson, no junior.
0: Hmm.
2: It's easy to be confused. You'd be surprised at some of the fathers. Captain Thompson, are you all right?
0: I'm all right.
2: Well, then if you'll sign here.
0: Yes.
2: And now it's official. You've got a son to take care of you in your old age, Captain Thompson.

0: first, scientists later.
1: The fact of being a man means that they have human emotions, human needs, wills, desires. It's hard for a scientist, as it is for any other man, to see his whole life orientations, his deepest beliefs, knocked flat. When Einstein's theories of relativity were first established, there was one of the major astrophysicists who committed suicide. All he believed had been demolished. Are our scientists to be expected to be any more able to take the shattering blow that the reality of clairvoyance would mean than the other people of our society? There have been incidents, but the scientists don't like them. I don't think any of us do, but they're there.
2: You know, some marmalades get some of their tang from added flavoring. While Robertson's Golden Shred gets all of its tang from Seville oranges. What would you rather have for breakfast?
3: Would you credit it? 50-odd years of baking it same old Ovies. Now top brass at Ovies tell me they want an alternative. Still with same wheat germ goodness, but a bit softer like and less crusty. I told them I'm too old to change my ways now. I'll put one at Lads onto it. Very nice, young Harold. If you like that sort of thing.
4: Ovis Handy Love. A new softer hose.
5: On your last trip, did you discover what the Earth people eat? They eat a great many of these. They peel them with their metal knives. Boil them for 20 of their minutes. Then they smash them all to bits.
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2: They call me Karen. It isn't my real name, but it suits my job. Karen, you may remember, ferried dead souls across the River Styx of Greek mythology. I ferried dead souls from the planet Earth out into the unknown of space. My little satellite station is known as Curbstone. I've been here for 20 years. Yes?
3: Karen?
2: Oh, tween. What is it?
3: There's a ship landing from Earth.
2: Is it the regular shuttle?
3: Yes.
2: Okay, we'll check the candidates as soon as they're in.
3: I'll fill out the reports for you.
2: Thank you. Oh, tween.
3: Yes?
2: Close the door a minute, will you? I want to talk to you.
3: Yes?
2: How long have you been here on Curbstone?
3: Oh, I don't know. I think 2 years.
2: Approximately. And you've been helping me here in the office for almost a year and a half. Have you thought about going back to Earth?
3: Well, yes, I thought about it.
2: And?
3: Well, I couldn't. I'd rather die. I just don't seem to belong there.
2: You'd rather stay here and wait?
3: Yes.
2: Even though you may never become certified for space?
3: One day it will happen.
2: Perhaps. I almost hope it won't.
3: Oh, don't say that.
2: Well, the shuttle should be coming in soon. Maybe this trip there'll be somebody aboard for you.
3: I have a feeling there will be.
2: I suppose I ought to explain a little about Curbstone at this point. We're a stopping point. Well, a jumping off place would be more accurate. We get people from Earth who, for many reasons, cannot remain there. Some are antisocial, criminals of a sort. Some are misfits, individualists who cannot adjust to the rigid standardization. Some are just different. People who are physically different and who have been ostracized as a result. And a few are poets. Those who have souls too big for the confines of Earth. They come to Curbstone and wait to be certified for space. And it's my job to send them out.
3: They're waiting.
2: How many of the strip?
3: 2 men and a woman. One of the men...
2: Yes?
3: Nothing.
2: Oh, I've known you too well to be fooled. Why, you're practically glowing. Did you speak to him?
3: No.
2: But you think perhaps he'll be the one to choose you?
3: Well, I think perhaps the way he looked at me.
2: How?
3: Well, he didn't think there was anything funny about me. He just looked.
2: There is nothing funny about you.
3: Oh, you're trying to be kind.
2: You should know me better. I'm the original Billy Goat Gruff.
3: Oh, I do know you better. You have a kind heart.
2: Enough of that. Ask him to come in. One at a time. I watched her walk to the door, and I thought she was beautiful. She was, but not in a way acceptable to the eugenics department back on Earth. Tween was an albino. She had silver skin and hair, and ruby-colored eyes. If I hadn't been such an old fat fool.
3: This way, please. Oh,
4: thank you.
3: This is the senior release officer. He'll check you in.
4: Thank you, miss.
2: Your name, please.
4: Well, don't you know it?
2: No, I'm afraid I... Judd! Good Lord.
4: Hello, friend.
2: Judson, after all these years.
4: I understand they call you Karen.
2: Yes.
4: Good, I'll call you Karen.
2: Well, what in the name of misery brings you to Curbstone?
4: Oh, I'm a candidate.
2: But you, of all people, you had a good position and enough money. You didn't get into trouble, did you?
4: Oh, the sort.
2: Of what sort?
4: When I was your student at the university many years ago, you taught me to enjoy my individuality. Huh. I tried to teach my students the same thing. The authorities wouldn't stand for it.
2: I see.
4: So I decided to take my chances in space.
2: Are you aware of the risk?
4: Well, not fully, or I probably wouldn't be here.
2: Well, then let me acquaint you with the procedure here on Curbstone. Now look out that window. What do you see?
4: It looks like a spaceship on a launching platform.
2: Exactly. That ship is aimed at the outer galaxies. It has enough fuel to reach its destination and land, but not enough to come back.
4: I see.
2: The people who come here to Curbstone have to be certified before they can take off in one of those ships.
4: Well, how does one go about being certified?
2: There are three requirements. You must pass a physical examination and a mental examination.
4: And the third?
2: You must find an agreeable partner for the trip.
4: A partner?
2: A partner of the opposite sex who is willing to share her life, or death, with you from now until eternity.
4: Well, that could be rather difficult.
2: When the Earth authorities agreed to Operation Curbstone, it was decided that it would be a method of colonizing the outer galaxies with Earth people. Therefore, these ships are built to carry two people.
4: I see. Well, suppose I choose somebody and she doesn't want me.
2: You wait.
4: Suppose, now just suppose I pass the physical and the mental tests and I even find a partner. Suppose we get into the ship and are launched into space. What are our chances?
2: Come here. This board shows a light for each ship that is en route in space. There, you see that one? That's a couple named Fort and Mary Ellen. They went out together last week, headed for the Deneb systems. As long as the light shows, they're all right. They haven't been destroyed by radiation or piled up on some asteroid or gotten into a time warp. We know from our years of launching couples here on Curbstone that 46% of them never make it.
4: And of those that make it?
2: We don't know. They have the equipment for survival, of course, but who knows what they'll meet on some strange planet.
4: And still they go out, huh?
2: Still they go out.
4: When do I take the examinations?
2: Well, you can start tomorrow if you like. I'd like to talk over old times with you right now, but I have to check the other two passengers you came up with.
4: Certainly.
2: Now, Tween, would you come in, please? Tween assists me here. She, too, is waiting to find a partner for the trip.
3: Yes?
2: Now, Tween, this is Judson. Judson's an old friend. He was a student of mine many years ago.
4: Very happy to meet you.
3: Yes, I know you are.
2: Tween, tell the others to come in, please.
3: Yes, sir.
2: A remarkable girl.
4: Remarkable looking, at any rate.
2: Well, Tween will tell you where your quarters are. I hope we'll talk soon.
4: Well, I hope so. Oh, by the way,
2: yeah?
4: That light on the board, Fort and Mary Ellen?
2: What about it?
4: Well, it just went out.
2: I was happy to see Judson. My memories of our association were pleasant ones. As he left, the other two passengers came in. The man was young, dark-haired, and slick-looking. His name was Wald. The woman, well, she takes some describing. Her name was Flower. Her voice was like a cello. And her figure was a walking demand for the revival of the now extinct profession of Peeping Tom. Let me be honest. I didn't like either of them. That takes care of your documents.
5: How long will it take us to be certified?
2: Well, that depends. If you pass your tests, it can happen in a week.
6: And suppose we don't pass our tests?
2: You might be here a year, 2 years. There's no limit. You can keep taking the tests, or you can return to Earth.
6: Earth? Oh. Well, is there anything to do up here? I'm in excitement.
2: That depends on what you consider excitement.
6: Anything we haven't already tried. Isn't that right, Wald?
5: We decided to come up here, Mr.
2: Call me Karen.
6: Karen? How quaint.
5: Anyway, we decided to come up here because we were bored with the routine on Earth.
2: You're aware of the risk involved?
5: You mean we might not make it? Well, that's life, isn't it?
2: Well, for some. For others, it's death.
6: I don't like that kind of talk.
2: You'll attend an orientation session tomorrow. I'll have my assistant show you to your quarters. Tween?
3: Yes?
2: Come in, Tween. I want you to meet Flower.
3: How do you do?
2: And Wald.
5: Well, Curbstone is exciting already.
6: Something different, darling?
5: Oh, shut up.
2: This is Tween. She'll show you where you live.
5: Oh, a pleasure. A distinct pleasure.
2: There was something decadent about Wald and Flower, something almost reptilian. I couldn't believe that these two would ever step into a ship and risk the trip to space. Of course, I could be wrong. Boredom drives people to risk many things. At the session the next day, I watched my three new arrivals. When it was over, I stood talking to Judson. Well, still want to go out?
4: Yes.
2: Picked out a companion yet?
4: Oh, yes.
2: Really? Well, you haven't met anybody yet.
4: I've met the person I'd like to go with.
2: Mind if I ask who?
4: Your assistant, Tween.
2: You don't disappoint me, Judd. I fell in love with her the first time I met her, too.
4: I haven't even talked to her yet, except to say hello and where's the commissary, but there's a quality about her like, well...
2: Like a cool breeze on a hot summer's day.
4: Well, you are smitten.
2: At my age, I can afford to be romantic.
6: Excuse me, am I interrupting?
2: Not at all. Judson, you know Flora.
4: Yes, we met on the ship coming to Curbstone.
6: I wondered if you were busy.
4: Me?
6: You.
4: Well, not really. No.
6: Good. Then you can take me down to the recreation room for some methyl caffeine.
4: Well, I don't use it.
6: That doesn't mean you can't take me.
4: Well, you're Mr. Wald.
6: Oh,
4: I mean...
6: Wald and I are just very good friends. Besides, he's busy right now. He's being shown around the satellite by this gentleman's assistant.
2: Tween?
6: That's her name. The peculiar one. Coming, Judson?
4: I guess so. You excuse us?
2: Certainly. When I saw Tween the next day, there were stars in her eyes. Good morning.
3: Good morning.
2: You're laughing.
3: Am I?
2: Your eyes are.
3: I'm happy.
2: Good.
3: I think it won't be long now.
2: Before what?
3: Before I'm certified.
2: Oh?
3: I've met someone who really likes me.
2: I see.
3: Can you guess?
2: No, who is it?
3: Well, you know the dark-haired young man who came in yesterday with your friend Judson?
2: Wald?
3: Mm-hmm. We went down to the ship together and he asked a lot of questions about it and then we started to talk about us. He says he's wasted his whole life flitting from one diversion to another.
2: Really?
3: Now he says he's looking for something with some meaning.
2: You like him?
3: He isn't afraid of me. He doesn't see anything wrong with my being different.
2: I thought he was with Flower.
3: Oh, he says he and Flower travel together because of habit. They're both bored and looking for something. Or someone.
2: Well, as long as it makes you happy.
3: He kissed me. Do you know that no man has ever kissed me like that?
2: You enjoyed it?
3: Oh, yes.
2: Did he say anything about going out into space with you?
3: He said he could think of no one he'd rather go with.
2: And when is he going to sign the certification?
3: Well, he felt we ought to get to know each other better. For a while, anyway. He's right, don't you think?
2: Yes, I think it would be better.
3: Karen.
2: Yes?
3: I love you very much.
2: Why did you say that?
3: Well, because it's true. I mean, there's something so kind and understanding about you.
2: Don't let it fool you. Underneath, I'm the same as anybody else.
3: No, I don't believe it. Why, they picked you for this job because you have such compassion. You could never hate.
2: Could you?
3: I don't know. I never have, but... Well, now I don't know.
2: That's because you're in love. You can't love really unless you can hate.
3: Oh, I don't believe that.
2: Oh. I just invented it to sound as if I knew the answers. Come on, I'll buy you a drink to celebrate the big...

From the far horizons of the unknown come transcribed tales of new dimensions in time and space. These are stories of the future, adventures in which you'll live in a million could-be years on a thousand maybe.

0: watched her sip the drink, the tones of her skin coming and going with the pulse of her blood. I thought to myself, you're going to be hurt, twin. You're going to be terribly, terribly hurt. And I wondered if perhaps she didn't know it. Well, twin, another couple out into space. Maria and Clint, will you record it and have another ship brought up to the launcher? Twin.
1: What? Oh, sorry, I was thinking of something else.
0: Wald?
1: Sort of.
0: How long has it been now?
1: 3 months.
0: Long time, huh?
1: Well, he wants to be sure.
0: And you? Are you sure?
1: Oh, yes.
0: Nothing to do but wait, then. I have to go over to the hull division. Will you take over?
1: Yes. Sometime I, too, will be speeding through space, and I'll be a tiny light on this board.
2: Hello there. You mind if I come in?
1: Oh, not at all.
2: Where's Fatso?
1: Karen? He isn't that fat.
2: No, he's fat enough. Where is he?
1: He went over to the hull division.
2: This is a nice layout.
1: Would you come to see me or the layout?
2: You know I came to see you. Matter of fact, I wanted to talk to you about something.
1: Well?
2: The party tonight at the rec center.
1: Well, what about it? We're going, aren't we?
2: I can't make it.
1: Was something wrong?
2: I'm meeting somebody else.
1: Oh.
2: Flower.
1: I see.
2: Oh, come on, I don't look so hurt. Flower and I have bummed around together for years.
1: Well, I thought she and Judson...
2: Oh, don't be ridiculous.
1: Well, they spend all their time together.
2: Oh, you don't know Flower. She likes to experience new things. When they get to be old, she tosses them away. All except me.
1: And you? Do you like to experience new things and toss them away?
2: Look, I'm sorry, Twain, but it's just the way I am.
1: Like Flower.
2: Like Flower. We're two of a kind.
1: Would you do me a favor?
2: Why not?
1: Make it a clean break. Don't try to see me again or tell me any more lies, even though I want to hear them.
2: Okay.
1: And thanks.
2: Thanks?
1: For these 3 months, even though they've been make-believe. At least I've had them.
2: Well, I'll see you around.
1: Yeah, I'll see you around.
0: Hey.
1: Oh, Karen.
0: Oh, no. Just let him flow.
1: He doesn't care about me. He never has.
0: I know.
1: And he's going back to Flower.
0: I know. I saw him leaving.
1: Oh, what'll I do? He's the only one who ever wanted me.
0: No, not the only one. Now there are two of us. The question that kept going through my mind was, what next? How long was Wald going to hang around Curbstone before he decided to go back to Earth? I couldn't believe he'd have the guts to go out into space. But I had underestimated Flower.
3: Well, well, the prodigal returns.
2: Don't make funny remarks.
3: Tell me, darling, what brings you to my room at this late hour? Could it be that you miss me? Or has little Miss Tween given you the heave? Oh,
2: shut up and give me a drink. And don't act so self-righteous. You've been having your fling with this Judson character.
3: My. Jealous, too.
2: Oh.
3: I thought you and I agreed a long time ago we'd never make any claims on each other.
2: That was a long time ago. Frankly, I'm getting bored with the satellite. Let's go back to Earth.
3: I'm bored with Earth.
2: Well, we'll go someplace else then.
3: I am going someplace else.
2: Where?
3: Out. Space.
2: Oh, come on now, don't be ridiculous.
3: Oh, I am not being ridiculous.
2: Do you know that only 46% arrive? And if you get there, heaven only knows what kind of monsters or poison atmospheres get you.
3: I know, but there's a certain thrill in the risking.
2: Oh, and when did you start feeling poetic?
3: Since I started talking to Judson.
2: Listen, Flower, don't try to trick me. I know you too well. You're 100% too selfish to risk your pretty skin for some poetic feeling.
3: Well, listen to me. You and I have been together for years. We're very much alike. Now I'm telling you that I intend to go out. I want you to sign my certification and come with me.
2: You're mad.
3: No, no. I think maybe if we get away from everything out there, We'll find each other.
2: Oh.
3: We'll have a chance to love and be decent like ordinary human beings. Oh, well, don't you see? We've been destroying ourselves for years. We're getting older now. Oh, please. Please try to see it. A clean start, a new life, huh? Well?
2: This fella Judson has really been filling your ear, hasn't he?
3: He's a kind person. He doesn't think I'm a... well, worthless.
2: You kill me, girl.
3: Walt, will you come with me?
2: No, no. If you want to wreck yourself, go ahead. And who, pray tell, thinks enough of a cheap character like you to sign her certification?
3: Judson.
2: What?
3: He said he would go out with me. And I intend to go.
0: I certified Judson and Flower that same evening. They were going to leave at midnight. I was working late. Come in. Well, Flower, I thought you and Judson...
3: We're not going. At least, I'm not.
0: Oh?
3: Judson decided he didn't want me along.
0: He did?
3: Here. He left this note for me. The story of my life. Nice girl, but who wants to marry anybody like that?
0: Let me see. I'm going alone. Don't try to stop me. It wouldn't work. I'd always look down on you, Judson. It doesn't sound like him.
3: Sounds like every man I've ever known. Except Wald. Wald doesn't judge me.
0: Except Wald? Where's Judson now?
3: Locked in the ship. He's leaving at midnight.
0: 3 minutes. Listen, you wait here.
3: Where are you going?
0: To see if I can reach that ship before it's too late. A man of my size and age shouldn't run, especially when he has a bad valve in his heart. But I covered the distance to the takeoff ramp like a track star. As I hit the edge of the ramp, I heard Tween's voice screaming at me from the control tower.
4: Karen, look out! You'll burn! Karen! Look out! Karen!
0: I reached the door. Just the rockets were beginning to warm up inside the ship. There wasn't any way to get in except to blast. There's only one way to stop a ship from taking off once the combustion chambers are operating. You have to get the dampening rods into the chambers and stop the chain reaction. It took a lot of beef, but I've got a lot. I looked around the control room of the ship. Judson's strapped into the pilot's chair. The controls were preset for automatic takeoff. I went over to him. He was dead. His head cracked like an eggshell. Judd, I know you can't hear me, but I swear to you, I'll get the one who did this.
2: Really? Don't move. I have a gun on you.
0: Wald, you're a pig. You're a living human pig.
2: Thanks for the compliment.
0: To take the life of a man whose only act against you was that he wanted to help Flower?
2: I can't afford to lose Flower.
0: Don't you think you've lost her already?
2: Not at all. She thinks Judson is going out into space without her.
0: I knew he wasn't capable of writing a note like that.
2: It doesn't matter.
0: Just how do you expect to get away with this?
2: Quite easily. Judson isn't going out alone after all.
0: Meaning?
2: He's going to have a companion. You.
0: It won't work, Wald.
2: Once this ship is headed for the stars, there won't be a shred of evidence.
0: Okay. You've got it all figured out.
2: That's right. Now turn around.
0: You have the gun. All I've got is this! Stop it! Drop it! Fat men can move amazingly fast, Wald.
2: What are you going to do?
0: Do? Nothing much. I'm just going to certify you, Wald.
2: What?
0: For a flight into space. There are things you can do to a man if you know enough physiology. Pressures on the nerve system that can immobilize him for hours. I did them to Wald. Then I set the controls of the ship again went out. I was breathing hard. It took me a long time to make it up the steps of the control tower, where Tween was waiting.
1: Karen! Oh, Karen, I was so worried. I thought you'd be burned. And then when Wall went
0: in... I'm okay. Yes, let me sit down a minute.
1: What happened?
0: Nothing much. I had to stop Judson from leaving alone, that's all.
1: But why?
0: Well, Wald decided to leave with him.
1: What?
0: That's right. He finally repented. He knew that if he stayed around, he'd just make you unhappy again. And so he asked me to stop Judson until he could join him.
1: You mean he did...
0: Any second now. There go the engines.
1: He had a spark of decency in him after all. I knew it.
0: Yes. In a way, he's a sort of hero.
1: The ship is trembling now. There they go.
0: Maybe she knew. Maybe not. Anyway, she had loved a man, and now she could love another. She came over to me and leaned over and kissed my mouth. Her lips were cool. Then I knew that I could live with the viciousness of what I had done. When you're old and fat as I am, the kiss of a young girl can make you human again. They call me Karen. They forget what it feels like to be denied two worlds instead of one. And they forget something else, too. Karen was more than a boat pilot. He was an executioner.

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7: Tonight, something a little extra. First, check your head. Screwed on tightly? Good. Now, put on your headphones. Some of the wires disconnected, you say? You're only receiving me in the left ear? Perfect. Just what I intended. And now, you are experiencing me all around. Turn away, and I'll whisper to you in your right ear. Like this. You are listening to the miracle of Kunstkopf binaural. And what a way to go through the Vanishing Point.
8: So, you must be Mr. Mason.
9: Uh-huh.
8: Tim?
9: Yes.
8: I'm Dr. Zingel. This is Debbie, my assistant.
10: Hi.
9: Hi.
8: Relax, Tim. You look nervous.
10: Is this Mr. Mason's first visit?
9: Yes.
8: You better make it a good one, then, eh?
9: Yes.
10: You remember I spoke to you about Mr. Mason, his wife, huh?
8: Oh, yes. I remember now. You're lucky to have a wife who cares about your dental health.
9: Yes.
8: Look, just try and relax if you can. I won't be starting for a few minutes yet.
9: Oh.
8: Did you fill out some forms for me, Tim?
10: Here they are.
8: Ah, good. Let's see. It says here you haven't been to the dentist in 12 years, Tim. How'd that happen?
9: Yeah, that's right. The last time I went, I was 15. After that, my mother couldn't force me to go anymore.
8: I see. You're a dentophobe.
9: Yeah, that's what you call it, yeah.
8: Well, that's perfectly understandable, you know. In the last few years, psychologists have found out quite a lot about dentophobia. It's a genuine condition. Nothing to be ashamed of.
9: Really?
8: Now, what brings you here to me? Any particular problems?
9: No real problems. I guess I have a few cavities.
8: I wouldn't be surprised.
9: I'm here more for my daughter's sake. She has to start going soon, and, well, she's a bit apprehensive.
8: And your wife thought that you should be the one to set the child's mind at ease.
9: Yeah, something like that, yeah.
8: I see you've had a general anesthetic.
9: Yeah, I had my appendix out 3 years ago.
8: Any ill effects from the anesthetic?
9: No, just a crazy dream while I was under. But...
8: And no heart problems?
9: No. Well, not that I know of.
8: Good. Oh, and it says here that you want the nitrous oxide.
9: Yes, that's why I came to you. I heard about this gas. I thought, well, you know, if I have to go, I might as well enjoy it.
8: Yes, everyone likes nitrous.
9: Yeah.
8: So, look, I'll tell you what, Tim. Why don't I have Debbie hook you up?
9: Okay.
8: You might as well relax while I examine your teeth.
9: Yeah, sure. My help.
8: Now, how much work would you like me to do today?
9: Just keep going till I tell you to stop, okay?
11: Just put your head back. That's it. Now, this fits over your nose. Comfortable?
9: Yeah, fine, thanks.
11: Breathe through your nose. Deep breath. That's good. What's that in the device?
8: What's he at now?
11: 45.
8: Put him at 50 for now. Now you'll begin to feel a tingling sensation in your hands and feet.
9: Okay.
8: Just let yourself go.
9: Okay.
8: And are you relaxed?
9: Uh-huh.
8: Good. Now, the first thing I'll do is count your teeth. Can you open up now? Open wide. Look at the mobile if you like.
9: Huh?
8: Do a little fish.
9: Huh?
8: Let me know if you feel any discomfort.
9: Uh-huh.
8: Okay. They're all there, Debbie.
11: Mm-hmm.
8: Quite a bit of plaque and staining. You smoke, Tim?
9: Uh-huh.
8: You drink lots of tea?
9: Uh-huh.
8: Debbie, it looks like we have an occlusal on 12 and 14. Two surfaces on 21. Occlusal amalgam on 23. One surface on 8. And 15. And 11. Two on 18.
11: Occlusal?
8: Amalgam. You okay, Tim?
9: Uh-huh.
8: You can close it now for a minute.
11: Deep breath. Here you go.
8: Relaxed now?
9: Well, I was until you started picking.
8: Did it hurt you?
9: No, but I was ready.
8: Ready?
9: Yeah, I was waiting for it to hurt.
8: I'm up to 65, maybe.
11: Okay.
8: Actually, your teeth are in pretty good shape, considering. If you could open again, I'll give you some freezing. Open wide. Wider.

0: This will hold her to bear.
1: All right,
0: all right. Just relax. Nearly done. Okay. And close. There now. Better push him up to 70, didn't he?
1: That's quite a ride. Deep breath, Mr. Mason. Oh, I wasn't thought about that much.
0: What
1: does she want? Clearly. She's coming in tomorrow.
0: You still with us, Tim?
2: Uh-huh.
0: This is the sound you're hearing. You all right there, Jim?
2: I think so.
0: I'll go slowly. Open, please. That's all right, now.

0: how was the big trip to the Denver?
1: Oh, it's not bad. I'm going back, though.
0: With a little less fuss, I hope.
1: Okay, I was scared, I admit it. But I can't help it, you know. Dentophobia is a genuine condition. Why, that freezing stays in a long time. I can hardly talk.
0: Daddy, come and see. What is it, Jenny?
2: I want Daddy to see.
1: Well, come just when I finish my coffee, okay, honey?
2: Okay.
0: And how was the famous gas?
1: It was great. But it didn't work. I could still feel everything he did.
0: With freezing and gas? You'd never make it as a woman, Tim.
1: Hey,
0: never.
1: Hey. You know, I didn't know what he was doing. Once I was practically ripping the arms off the chair I was hanging on so tight, because I figured he was drilling right through this tooth up here, see?
0: Yeah.
1: And it turned out he was working on this one at the front. And that gas really flattens you out. I kept thinking that things were happening over and over again.
0: Like what?
1: Well, this guy on the radio, he said a particular line of news. And then the phone rang, and then he said it again. And then the sound of the drill, and a sensation of pain somewhere in my mouth. I tried to control what I was thinking, but I always lost track.
0: Well, is this stuff safe?
1: Well, yeah, it's supposed to be. I mean...
2: Daddy, I'm still waiting.
1: I'm coming, honey. I wanted to tell him to stop, but I figured I was there. I might as well just put up with it, you know?
0: Don't tell Jenny any of this.
1: Are you kidding? I only went because of her. It's so stupid. I kept getting this feeling that I'd been there a long time or before or something. I don't know. I can't describe it. Felt great when he let you just lie there and take it in, though. Once you started up that drill, it got pretty dark in there.
0: Well, come and show Jenny your filling.
1: Yeah, some air would do me good.
2: Daddy, watch me. Watch what I can do.
1: Okay, I'm watching.
2: See?
1: Hey, that's great, Jenny.
0: Very good, dear.
2: Now watch this.
1: No, you better do that sitting down, Jenny.
2: I can do it.
1: Jenny, no, Jenny, don't stand on the swing. You'll fall. Oh, my God.
3: These are the parents, Doctor.
4: Any history of other falls?
5: What? Oh, no, not like this.
4: No. Has she been unconscious since the fall?
5: No, she was awake and crying.
4: Mm-hmm.
5: See, I could see that her arm was broken, so I just wrapped her in a blanket and I got her here as soon as I could.
4: Right.
5: She passed out in the car.
4: And the fall was not caused by a loss of consciousness?
5: No.
4: Was she rational while conscious?
5: She's a 5-year-old girl who had just broken her arm.
4: Yeah, of course. Mm. Well, in children of this age, falls can be serious. She seems to have taken most of the impact on her lower jaw. The broken arm here is probably good. That lessens the blow to the head. But I can't see why she's lapsed into a coma.
0: Why not?
4: Well, children of this age have falls all the time. Mm-hmm. Quite often a concussion results. But usually the effects last only 10 to 30 minutes. And quite frankly, that's most unusual. We'll have to keep her here.
0: Keep her?
4: Even if she were to regain consciousness now, we'd have to watch her at least overnight. Let's go.
5: Well, hey, I mean, what do? We just go?
4: Yes, you just go on home. We'll call you if there are any developments.
0: How do you feel, Miss Mason?
1: Okay.
0: And how's family?
1: My daughter broke her arm.
0: Oh, dear.
6: Okay. Broken leaves. Raise the line. That's it.
0: Oh, Mrs. Patterson's on.
7: How long are we going to have to sit here? Day after day, no change, nothing.
0: The doctor said we just have to wait.
7: Yeah, I know, and I've been waiting. But she's got to start making some sign of recovery or coming to or something.
0: Tim, she'll be all right.
7: Yeah. God, if only I hadn't gone to that dentist, maybe this wouldn't have happened. I only went for her.
8: I thought we should read to her.
7: What?
8: The doctor said it might bring her around.
7: You think she can hear us?
8: That's what he said. She might not be able to recover on her own. She might be uncertain about where she is. If our voices could reach her, it might make her feel that she should wake up.
7: Did she bring a book?
8: One fish, two fish. It's her favorite.
7: Yeah. Here, I'll read it. Jenny. Jenny, I got one fish, two fish. You ready? One fish, two fish. Red fish, blue fish. Black fish, blue fish. Old fish, new fish. This one has a little star. This one has a little car. Say, what a lot of fish there are.
9: Whoa!
1: Did it hurt you?
9: Uh-uh.
1: I thought you jumped.
9: No, it's just a doubt.
1: Well, enjoy while you can. I'm always pleased here. Now, open wide. Look at the mobile up here. Two little fish. They'll help you relax. Maybe I'll need that bigger mulver to turn.
10: How big?
1: Biggest one you've got.
7: Look, Doctor, please, try and understand. My wife and I are doing the very best we can under the circumstances. I mean, our daughter has been lying here in some kind of coma for weeks now, and we still...
9: Sorry, Mr. Mason, Mrs. Mason, but I'm only a doctor.
7: What do you... Look, we are trying to live a normal daily life here. We go to work, we shop, we go to the dentist, but we can't handle this situation because we don't know what the situation is. Now, isn't there anything... Anything you can tell.
9: I'm sorry, but here we go.

0: drive every day back and forth to that rotten hospital. I'd be glad when this is all over.
1: It's been months, Tim, and it might be years before it's over.
0: Hey, what kind of talk is that? Poor kid's lying there, you got her written off already?
1: But it changes things so much.
0: What?
1: Well, things change. Take Jenny out of our lives and everything's different. Tim, watch out! Oh, God, I thought that was it. Something more, you know. I can feel it coming.
0: We'll get through this. Come on, you just wait and see. Well, here we are. God, I hate this parking lot.
2: And how are we today, Tim?
0: I'm confused.
2: You too, tense. Try and relax.
0: No, but I know the worst is yet to come.
2: The worst?
0: Well, I don't understand what happens when I'm on this gas. I'm afraid of what might happen next.
1: Maybe we've gone far enough.
2: No, it's not the procedure. It's his fear.
3: Claudia.
2: Should we try a tooth with no gas?
0: No, please. No.
2: I thought not. Don't worry. I won't hurt you. Now, open wide. That's it. You remember the sound.
1: Take this off. There.
0: And you're not Debbie.
1: No, I'm Jill.
0: So it can't be. Oh, sorry. You're not Debbie.
1: I'll have to tell Debbie you were thinking about her.
0: Well, no, I'm not really about her, really. It's just I've got this little theory about the nitrous gas.
1: Everybody loves nitrous.
0: Yeah, I get this strange sensation that everything that happens while I'm in the chair has happened before. You know, it's like I'm in a kind of spiral.
1: Oh,
0: and
1: some people just lie there and laugh.
0: Yeah, well, it must be just me. Since I've been coming here, my life's been a mess. You're not Debbie, and both these fish are green.
1: I don't understand.
0: It must be the gas. Maybe I should try a session without it.
1: Don't worry about it. Everyone's listening. There was a man in here yesterday who started calling out in the middle of a film. He starts calling. Okay, you go ahead. So the doctor stops and asks him what he wants. And he says that his son asked him if he could use the washroom.
0: And he hadn't?
1: No. The kid had gone home with his mother but an hour before.
0: But I'm sure I had it all figured out.
1: Maybe next time. You know when you come back?
0: Yeah, a week from Thursday.
1: Good. Debbie should be back by then.
0: She's in North Carolina, right?
1: Did she tell you?
0: I don't know. I better go clear my head.

Hi. Donna, I'm home. Donna? You upstairs? Donna, I'm home.

0: my God. Oh, my God. Don, what's happened? What's happened? Okay, stay calm.
1: It's my wife.
2: Did you want police, fire, or ambulance?
1: She's been hurt.
2: You want an ambulance?
1: She's been shot.
2: And the police? Could I have the address, please?
3: These are all routine questions. Who found the body?
4: What do you mean, the body? She's not dead.
3: Right. Who found your wife?
4: I did, but I...
3: And what did you do with the gun?
4: Look, I didn't shoot her. I just found her there.
3: Do you own a gun?
4: No, of course
3: not.
4: Do
3: you know of anyone who'd want to kill your wife for any reason?
4: No. Why would anyone want to do this?
3: Well, that's something we ask ourselves every day on this ride.
5: Well, thanks for your help.
3: I hope things work out.
5: Ah, doctor, before I go...
6: The bullet entered the head here, and by the angle of entry and so on, I'd say she was lying down at the time, most probably asleep. She may not have any sense of the need to wake up. Very tricky.
5: Thank you. Oh, Mr. Mason.
3: You don't need to go anywhere but to your home, do you?
4: No.
3: Good. Oh, and I'd advise you to stay here as long as you can. Your place will be full of nosy cops for the next little while. I'd sit tight for a bit if I were you.
5: Good night.
4: But I didn't do anything. Oh, doctor, tell me. She hasn't been shot, has she?
6: Not unless someone pushed that bullet into your wife's head with his fingers. You must realize, Mr. Mason, that I can't say now what your wife's condition is. All I know is that she has a bullet in the head. Until that bullet is removed, I know nothing more. Now, unless you have someone with you who can go in and fish that bullet out, because I don't have anyone here who can do it, and a call for someone has gone out, believe me, you'll have to do what I say and wait and see.
4: Wait and see? Wait and see, that all you doctors can say?
6: We've said all we can for now. I can appreciate your concern. Would you like a sedative or something to calm your nerves?
4: Calm my nerves?
6: Nerves?
4: That's what I take at the dentist. He tells me it'll only take a minute, but this looks as if it's going to take a lifetime. I was happy, don't you understand? I was happy. I had a home and a family.
6: Mr. Mason, if I could help you, I would, but there are certain things we can't predict. I can't tell you when your wife might be well again any more than I can tell you tomorrow's weather. It's unpredictable.
7: Cloudy and cool. Chance of rain. Yeah.
4: That's it.
6: I beg your pardon?
4: That's tomorrow's weather forecast. I heard it on the radio at the dentist.
6: I don't know what you mean.
4: I heard it over and over and over. And I heard the phones and the news and the drill and the suctions and all the hissing of the gas and Mrs. Patterson's and North Carolina and cloudy and cool with a chance of rain in the afternoon. Don't you understand? All of this will spin away back to whatever pit in my brain it came from. And Donna won't be here, and Jenny won't be in that other room, and I won't be here, and it's true, isn't it? I'm still at the dentist. Dr. Zengel. Dr. Zengel, let me out. I've had enough.
8: Miss Mason?
9: I'm just finishing, Tim. There won't be any more drilling.
8: You're breathing pure oxygen now. Take a few deep breaths.
9: There. I'll just polish this filling a bit. There. Not bad.
8: Good?
9: Yes. Go ahead and smile. There'll be some debris in your mouth, Tim. I did a lot of work in there today. Maybe I'll rinse you out.
8: Open. Open.
4: How long have I been here?
9: All afternoon.
4: How many times have I been here?
9: Once? Why?
4: And you haven't been to North Carolina?
8: I'm going next month.
4: And what about Mrs. Patterson?
9: She's coming in tomorrow. You heard us talking about these things while you were in.
4: Oh, thank God.
9: Is everything all right?
4: It all makes sense now. A concussion. Bullet in the brain.
9: Pardon?
4: Oh, but it was so bad. So bad, I thought it must be real.
9: I'm sorry I left you under so long, but I wanted to do all of them today. You see, you wouldn't relax.
4: But didn't you know that I was in agony?
0: God, no wonder people are afraid to go to the dentist. You get us in here and you just barge ahead and you do whatever you feel like with no consideration
9: now,
0: for what
9: Mason,
0: makes you...
9: please, before you go getting all worked out, let me remind you that you asked me to do as much as possible today. And when your wife called to make the appointment, she also wanted me to do all that was necessary in one session. She knew you wouldn't come back. I can see now why. Now, if it was unpleasant for you, I apologize, but don't blame dentistry.
0: Okay, I'm sorry. It was a bad experience. I can't explain.
9: Yeah, you better get that, Debbie.
8: It's probably Mrs. Paddock and Dan.
0: How many times did she phone?
9: More than once.
8: Oh, no, he's too fine.
9: But tell me the truth now. Did you experience any pain in your teeth?
0: No.
8: Yes.
0: And that's the worst part. There was no pain in my mouth at all. But all this other stuff in my mind. I guess it's because I was afraid it would hurt.
8: No, he came through it with flying colors.
0: I feel so foolish about it.
8: Right here. If you'd like to talk to him.
0: Simple trip to the dentist, but I don't think I've ever been that frightened in my life.
8: Okay, I'll tell him. Bye.
9: Well, nitrous oxide can do strange things. And if you do come back, I'd suggest to try to do without it.
0: Yeah, probably you're right.
8: That was Mrs. Mason on the
0: phone. Oh, boy, will I be happy to see her.
9: Just remember, your teeth are fixed now, so take good care of them.
0: Okay.
9: That way, it's all been worth it.
0: It's worth it just to get out of here. No offense, but my real relief is...

0: That way, it's all been worth it.
1: It's worth it just to get out of here. No offense, but my real relief is waiting for me at home.
2: Yes, your wife said to hurry home.
1: Don't worry, I will.
2: She says your daughter wants to show you a trick she can do on the swing.

0: something to sink your teeth into. You have a good bite. You've made quite an impression. Here, keep the cast. Yes, that's what it looks like inside. Never knew there would be such a gaping cavity, did you? The vanishing point?
1: Open Wide by Paul Millikan. Featured in the cast were Jeffrey Bowes as Tim, Dawn Allison as Dr. Zengel, and Robin Craig as Donna, with Diana Reese as Debbie and Jill. Peter Jobin as the Doctor, Marcia Moreau as Jenny, and Brenda Webb and Bob Naismith in a variety of roles. Casting consultant was Beth Russell. Recording engineer was John McCarthy, with sound effects by Stephanie McKenna, assisted by Jerry Fielding. And the production assistant was Peggy Este. Original music was by Roberto Acipinti. Series script editor is Sandra Rabinovich. The series theme is by John Roby, and the voice of Vanishing Point is David Calderisi. The producer wishes to thank Tom Lopez of ZBS Media for his invaluable technical assistance on this Kunstkopf binaural recording, and Deanna Ghetto and Paul Millikan for their equally invaluable assistance in providing locations for the sound recording. Open Wide was produced and directed in Toronto by series executive producer William Lane. I'm Lorna Jackson, wishing you good night.
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0: I tell you, Captain, it don't make sense. We picked her up walking down the street saying the same thing over and over again. Well, she's as goofy as they come, I tell you. Listen to her yourself.
1: Revenge.
0: Yeah, listen to her, Captain. Over and over again. Revenge. Such a young and pretty girl.
1: Revenge.
0: What could have driven her out of her mind like that, I ask you?
1: Revenge. Revenge. Revenge. Revenge. Revenge. Revenge. Revenge.

0: Yes, what is it?
1: I'm looking for a Mr. Henry Stewart, if you please.
0: Oh, you mean about the advertisement.
1: Yes, that's right. I got here as soon as I could.
0: That's all right, as long as you got here. That's all that matters. Come in.
1: Oh, thank you.
0: Just put your suitcase down there. It'll be all right.
1: Thank you.
0: Now, if you'll come out this way.
1: Thank you.
0: Just step in here, Miss...
1: Malone. Ella Malone.
0: Oh, yes, of course. Miss Malone. Now then, you'll have a chair, please.
1: Oh, thank you.
0: There we are. Now then, Miss Malone, to be perfectly frank with you, I wasn't quite expecting you today.
1: Oh, I'm truly sorry, Mr. Stewart. But you see, I took the wrong train and I... Well, I had the hardest time finding the house. I do hope you'll forgive me.
0: Of course. Don't give it another thought. Promptness may be a virtue, but we all can't be virtuous, now can we? Now then, you're here in answer to my advertisement.
1: Yes, sir. You wrote me.
0: Oh, yes, it was. You're the young lady from...
1: From Queensville.
0: Oh, yes, Queensville. You have my letter with you?
1: Oh, yes, sir. Right here, sir.
0: Oh, yes. Now then...

0: Your friends know you came here, of course.
1: There's no one very much interested, Mr. Stewart.
0: Oh, come now. A pretty young girl like you, no young beaux, and so on, so on.
1: No, sir, there's no one. I mean, sir, you can depend on me to give all my attention to my work.
0: Very commendable indeed. My work, as I wrote you, is entirely confidential. My philanthropies are, to a great extent, entirely sub rosa, no fuss, no feathers. You understand what I mean?
1: Oh, yes, sir.
0: As my secretary, my affairs will be entirely in your hands. My checking account, my finances, and so on, entirely in your care.
1: I understand, sir.
0: It's quite a responsibility, and you're quite a young woman. And as I wrote you, the bank...
1: Oh, yes, sir, I understand. The bond, I brought the money for it, $300. I've got it right here, sir.
0: Oh, fine, fine. That's very businesslike, yes, indeed. I'll give you a receipt, and there we'll be.
1: Mr. Stewart.
0: Yes? Oh, my pen. Oh, yes, Nina, here we are.
1: My money. Will I get it back from the bank any time I leave your employ? I mean, when you want me to.
0: Hmm? Oh, yes, of course. Now then, here we are. Received of Miss Nellie Malone.
1: Ella.
0: Oh, yes, of course, Ella. Memory isn't quite what it used to be. That's why I need a good secretary.
1: I'm very good at remembering things.
0: Oh, you are. Now then, we are. Guess this receipt is in good order. Received of Miss Ella Malone. $300 to be deposited with the Merchants Bank as surety bond. And to be returned to said Ella Malone upon request. There's my signature. Now then, how's that?
1: I'm sure that'll do very well, sir.
0: Now, then, you have got my receipt. But I...
1: I beg your pardon.
0: Not at all.
1: Of course, I have it right here. I am sorry.
0: Oh, well, I understand. The excitement of your trip.
1: Here it is, Mr. Stewart. You see, I had it already in an envelope. Now, if you're open...
0: Oh, no, not at all. Bank can do that when I send it to them in the morning. Now, just put your purse down there, and I'll show you through your new home.
1: Yes, Mr. Stewart.
0: Now, we'll go right up these stairs.
1: Yes, sir.
0: Oh, yes, you find I have quite a place here. Three stories high, and every inch of it my own design.
1: Rather dark.
0: Careful.
1: Oh, I'm all right.
0: Mustn't hurt yourself. Hardly the way to start a new job. Now then, here we are. Got a nice room for you, very nice. Fact of the matter is, you can choose any room on this floor.
1: But, Mr. Stewart, your daughters...
0: Daughters?
1: Yes, won't they object? You said anything.
0: Oh, yes, my daughters. I did write to you about them, didn't I?
1: Yes, you did.
0: Well, never mind about them. They're upstairs studying. Now, right here. I suggest that you take this room, at least for tonight.
1: Whatever you say, Mr. Stewart.
0: Get the light on. There we are. Nice, isn't it?
1: I've never had such a large room. If you've got one a little smaller...
0: On the contrary, my dear Miss Malone, you'll find this one smaller now. Perhaps a little too small. Yes, indeed. Entirely too small.
1: But Mr. Stewart... Locking the door. Mr. Stewart, why did you lock the door? Mr. Stewart, why have you shut me in here? Mr. Stewart, please. Please answer me. Mr. Stewart, please let me out of here.
0: Mr. Stewart, please let me out of here. Mr. Stewart, let me out. Yes, Miss Nord. There's no doubt in my mind at all that you're the very person I want to employ as my housekeeper.
2: I'm very glad to hear that, Mr. Stewart.
0: Of course, the matter of being housekeeper of a place as large as mine calls for definite qualities, you understand, of course.
2: I always do my best, sir.
0: Well, one certainly can't ask for more than that, no, indeed.
2: Your wife, maybe she'd like to talk to me?
0: My wife? Oh, yes, of course, I wrote you about my wife, didn't I?
2: Yes, sir.
0: Well, my wife is out shopping. As soon as she returns, you will meet her. I'm sure she'll find your recommendations as satisfactory as I did.
2: Makes me very happy. I've always wanted to work in a fine house.
0: Now, about money.
2: Oh, any salary you want to pay me, Mr. Stewart, it's all right. I just want a chance to show you how good I can do your work.
0: Very commendable, yes, indeed, very commendable. But we must agree on a salary. I'm the sort of man who has respect for money and expects a similar respect in others. Oh, yes, and speaking of money, you'll be wanting to open a new bank account, I suppose.
2: bank account?
0: Yes, it's my principle that everyone employed by me should have a savings account. Builds character. I'll open an account for you in the morning. You can transfer any other bank accounts you have back in your hometown up to my bank. Convenience, you know.
2: Oh, no, sir. I haven't got that.
0: Hmm?
2: I haven't any money in the bank back home. I took it all out.
0: Oh.
2: It wasn't much anywhere. Got what's left of father's insurance money after my mother died.
0: Oh, yes, yes. Well, now then, supposing you leave all your things here and we'll go look over the house, hmm?
2: That'll be very nice.
0: Yeah, right through this door.
2: I'd be glad to be working in such a big house.
0: Right this way. Oh, yes, yes, quite an establishment here. Designed it all myself.
2: I work hard, Mr. Stewart.
0: Oh, yes, yes, I'm certain you will. Now then, right down these stairs. I'll show you everything downstairs first.
2: You have a washing machine?
0: Huh? Oh, yes, yes, yes, everything modern, everything convenient. High, wide basement. There you are. Now, watch yourself. It's just a little dark down here this time of day.
2: Oh, it is a big basement, all right. Could hang up plenty of washing down here.
0: Oh, yes, yes, indeed. Now, if you'll just come this way.
2: You building something down here?
0: Building? Oh, yes, yes, yes, indeed. Always building, always changing, always remodeling. Change. My hobby, always changing things.
2: Hard to keep clean.
0: Now, don't you worry about that. Everything will be cleaned up in short order. The bags of sand, concrete mixer, everything will be out of the way. Won't bother you at all. No, not at all. Now, right this way.
2: You're making more rooms?
0: Oh, yes, yes, indeed. With nice, clean, concrete floors. Here, look at this one.
2: Kind of dark.
0: Oh, come on, get closer. All my own work. You see, the floor is still wet. I like concrete, don't you?
2: Yes, it is clean.
0: Yes, covers everything. You know how deep that concrete is? 3 feet deep. Yes, ma'am, 3 feet deep. And I just poured it an hour before you honored me with your presence. 3 feet. That'll make a mighty thick slab of stone, won't it, Miss Nord? Thick enough to cover you.
2: Oh.
0: Ah, yes, indeed. A fist to the point of the jaw is still a most effective soporific. Well, you're quite a light woman, my dear Miss Nord. Up you go, and in you go. Face down. What an unusual bed you lie in, Miss Nord. Sinking down and down and down. And the concrete will harden. And I guess I will have to get myself a new housekeeper.

0: Ladies and gentlemen, let's lean back now and relax for a moment. Let's take time out from tonight's amazing lights-out story. The story of a strange, mysterious mansion and the one woman who entered those doors and was never seen alive again. Let's turn during this brief intermission to a much more everyday situation and a question that's much easier to answer. An angry girl is storming out of her friend's house. And her friend says,
1: "What can be wrong with Lucy these days? She crosses a bear and she's losing so much weight she looks terrible. She's just no fun anymore."
2: "Well, you know what that well-known nutrition authority says about how improper eating due to wartime living may cause a person to become deficient in vitamin B1 and iron, and how you absolutely need enough of them to keep your right weight and energy."
1: "Well, come to think of it, that was Ruth's trouble when she got so run down. So she took ionized yeast tablets. And you know how grand she looks and feels again now."
0: Yes, friends, any number of people who, due to vitamin B1 and iron shortage, were losing weight, losing strength and energy and interest in life, tell how ionized yeast tablets help them regain glorious pep and strength and needed pounds. So if you're short vitamin B1 and iron, don't wait. Go to your druggist this very night and say,
1: "A bottle of ionized yeast tablets, please."
0: And now back to our lights-out story of Murder Castle.

0: Hello? Hello, is this the employment agency? This is Mr. Stewart. Mr. Henry Stewart. I'm interested in employing a nurse for my child. Someone preferably unattached who can live here with my wife, myself. No. Just send me their names, addresses, and references, and so on. I'll send you a check for the services. My address is 424 East 7th. Yes, that's right. Just their names and addresses. Yes, I'll send you a check. Goodbye. Yes, I'll be there. Yes, what is it?
1: Is Mr. Stewart in?
0: Oh, yes, indeed. Won't you come in? I'm Mr. Stewart.
1: Thank you.
0: You're answering in regard to...
1: Secretary, your position. You wrote me a letter.
0: Oh, yes, indeed. Won't you step in here, please?
1: Thank you.
0: Now, you sit there, I'll sit here. We'll get better acquainted. Put your suitcase down there in place, so. Now then, I'm afraid I didn't quite get your name.
1: Ray. Betty Ray. You wrote me.
0: Oh, yes, of course. I remember you distinctly. Now then, you have my letter to you just to sort of refresh my memory on the circumstances, don't you know?
1: Oh, well, I'm sorry.
0: Eh?
1: I didn't bring it with me.
0: Oh, well, then suppose you tell me a little more about yourself than all that's happened. Mother and father see you off the train, I suppose?
1: Oh, no, sir. It's the way I wrote you, Mr. Stewart. I'm quite alone.
0: Oh, yes. Well, but first there's the matter of the surety bond. I wrote you about that, didn't I?
1: Yes. Yes, you did.
0: Ah, yes, I felt quite certain of that.
1: Mr. Stewart, I was wondering...
0: Yes?
1: Have you had many secretaries?
0: Why do you ask that?
1: I want to know.
0: Why do you ask that question?
1: And what happens to them after you hire them? Tell me, what happens to them?
0: Young woman, just who are you?
1: My name is Betty Malone.
0: Malone?
1: Betty Malone. My sister Ella came here a month ago about a job, and I want to know where she is. Do you hear me? I want to know where she is.
0: I don't think I quite know what you're talking about.
1: Why do you lie to me? Why do you lie to me? She was here, she was.
0: Oh, then what makes you so sure?
1: A letter you wrote her, the first one. I waited a whole month, and then I came here. And as soon as I saw you, I thought something was wrong. And now I know there is. My sister Ella, where is she? You've got to tell me.
0: What if I tell you again that I don't know what you're talking about?
1: I'll go to the police. They'll make you tell the truth. I know she came here. I know she did. Why do you laugh? Why?
0: Because you're being a very foolish young lady. Very foolish indeed. There's no need to get excited. Of course your sister's here, and very happy too.
1: She's here?
0: Yes, and very happy too.
1: So then take me to her. Please take me to her.
0: All right. No need to get excited. Of course I'll take you to her. I intended to all along. I was just having a little joke with you.
1: Is she all right? Is she
0: all right? Of course. Now then, come right along with me. Come right along with me. Yes, she's right up here. Been with me for over a month.
1: Why didn't she write? Why didn't she tell me?
0: Now then, right down this hall, and you can ask her that for yourself.
1: This isn't a trick, is it?
0: My dear young lady, you have easily the most suspicious mind of anyone I've ever met. Why, I'm quite a helpless old man, and you always have recourse, as you put it, to the police. Here we are, right in this room. Well, go right in.
1: All right. Wait, it's locked.
0: Well, knock on the door, and she'll open it for you.
1: Ella? Ella, it's Betty. Let me in, darling, it's Betty.
0: What do you know? Sleep.
1: Ella, please. It's Betty, your sister Betty.
0: Well, now, she certainly is a tight sleeper.
1: But she can't be sleeping. Open the door. Please open the door.
0: All right. No reason to get excited.
1: Quickly, open the door, quickly.
0: Now, don't excite yourself needlessly. Well, go ahead. You open the door.
1: Ella, it's Betty.

0: Now then, my dear Betty, we understand each other clearly, don't we?
1: Phyllis. Good.
0: Nothing like a complete understanding now, is there?
1: Phyllis.
0: Good. Oh, it wasn't so difficult. I shut the door, sealed it, and nature took care of the rest.
1: Phyllis. Dead.
0: She died quite easily. Much easier than others.
1: Why?
0: You mean, why do I do it? It's a very simple explanation, young woman. This is my business. Yes, yes, my business. Some men make their fortunes in stocks, some bonds, some in business. And this is my business.
1: Why?
0: Why? Why? Why is any business conducted? Profit, my dear. And I've made quite a neat little profit. Oh, yes. And a very safe one, too.
1: You're dead.
0: Yes, and you're the very first to come wandering about looking for one of my customers. The first. And I assure you, the last. Oh, yes. 30 women have come in my front door.
1: Ella.
0: 31, including you and Ella. Come on along.
1: No.
0: I'll tell you all about them. You'll find it most instructive. Yes, indeed. Now, come.
1: Don't hold my arm.
0: But I must. These collars, they twist and turn. Oh, yes, it's best I hold your arm. Get lost easily around this house. My most interesting house.
1: Where are you taking me?
0: Yes, there were 30 before you. Most interesting array. I used to read the want ads in small town papers, and then I'd write letters. Oh, most interesting letters. I needed a secretary, a housekeeper, nurse, excellent salary, unusual accommodation.
1: Oh, I knew this would happen.
0: Yes, indeed. And they brought all their worldly belongings with them, generally in a suitcase. A little here, a little there. Oh, why should it be most profitable? Now, in this room, for example...
1: No, don't open that door.
0: No, perhaps it would be better not to. The one in here came to be my housekeeper. Oh, let me see. How long ago was it? Oh, well, no matter. She came as a housekeeper, and after she went into a retirement in that room, I found in her suitcase such interesting bonds. Why, I tell you, my eyes fairly pop right from my head. Oh, yes. It's the uncertainty that makes my little business so very fascinating.
1: Killed 30 women.
0: Now, let's go down a little way now, down here. Don't make me pull you along.
1: Killed 30 women.
0: It wasn't difficult. Most women are such fools, anxious to believe what they want to believe.
1: They came here for life, and you gave them death.
0: Ah, you're the smart one. That's why I'm even bothering showing you my work. I never did the others. And showing you around won't do harm. You won't be talking long.
1: 30 women died.
0: Now, in this room. Well, let me open it and show you.
1: No. No, don't make me look. No, please don't. No.
0: Oh, you see? There's no reason for excitement. Just an empty room. That's what she thought when she went in here. Then I pressed this button, so. And the floor flopped open as she stood on it, and down she went. Down, down, down. Guess into what? A pit of lime. Oh, yes, I tried out so many different ways of killing them. You wonder why they'll never find me out? Well, I'll tell you why. Because I'm much too smart for all of them. Oh, not perfect crimes. No, nothing infantile, but just cleverness in choosing the women I do my business with and an equal cleverness in doing away with them. Yes, indeed. Now then, what was I telling you? Oh, yes, yes, yes. Why, they'll never get me.
1: Ella, seeing you, it's done things in my head.
0: No corpus delicti. And if there is one, no evidence of violence. Ah, there, that's the secret.
1: Are you very frightened, sister?
0: Pearl of quicklime, there's no corpus delicti. To that, I can tell you. Not when you bury them in a slab of concrete. That's the secret.
1: If I could only have been with you, little sister.
0: And now, this room, let me show it to you. I think this will be your room, my dear.
1: Oh, very frightened.
0: You see the door? Airtight. Airtight, yes, indeed. I'll open it. The room. Amazing sight, isn't it? No doors, no windows.
1: I could have helped you, Ella.
0: Now, I'll shut you up inside the room, then I'll close the door and press this button here like this. You hear that, little one? You hear that? Pumping, pumping, pumping. And guess what is pumping?
1: Ella, my hair.
0: Air. You hear me? Pumping the air out of the room. Yes, that's clever, isn't it? You breathe, and soon there'll be nothing there to breathe, and then you'll die. And if the police do find your body, no mark of violence, nothing but asphyxiation. A most mysterious death, they'll say. In time, they'll decide it's all quite natural, embolism, heart attack. Oh, they'll think up a fancy name to clear their files. Yes, indeed, they always do.
1: It isn't right for him to live with it.
0: Now, first, off with the pump. Now, my dear, I think you'd better step inside quickly now so I can close the door and go about my other work. Quickly, I tell you.
1: No, wait.
0: Wait, wait for what?
1: I want to give you something.
0: What can you give me that doesn't belong to me already?
1: This.
0: Gun.
1: Get in there. Get in that room.
0: Gun. You had a gun in your purse all the time.
1: My father's. I got it for the man who... Ella. Get in that room.
0: No, what are you going...
1: Get in there. I'll press the trigger. Get in there. I'll kill you.
0: No, don't. Get in. Don't. I'm an old harmless man. I was only fooling. I wouldn't hurt you for the world.
1: Revenge. Strike to revenge, isn't it, Ella? He said to press this button, Ella. The pump. It's running, Ella. Listen to it. It's killing him the way he killed you. It's right to revenge, isn't it, little sister? Right to revenge. Right to revenge. Right to revenge. Right to revenge. Right to revenge. Right to revenge. Right to revenge.
0: The air is going out. The air. Shut off that motor out there. You hear me? Shut off that motor. Pumping out the air. Pumping it out. The pipe. The air going out. I can't reach the pipe. Shut it off, you devil out there. Shut it off. It'll kill me. Kill me. Let's get it set all ready. Shut it off. I'll give you anything you want. Shut up, Ed. I can't die. I won't die. I'll tear the walls down. Let me out of here. Air. Man's got the web here. Let me out. Let me out. Well, my ear. And the ear. Comes breaking. Blood in my mouth. My eyes. No air. Bleeding. Air. Give me air. Breath of air. Air.
1: Revenge. Revenge. Revenge. Revenge. Revenge.
2: Revenge, revenge, revenge, revenge, revenge. Yes, listen to her,
1: revenge,
2: Captain.
1: Revenge.
2: Over and over again.
1: Revenge.
2: Such
1: revenge,
2: a young and pretty
1: revenge,
2: girl.
1: Revenge. Revenge.
2: What could
1: revenge,
2: have driven her out of her mind crazy like
1: revenge,
2: that?
1: Revenge. Revenge.
2: What, I ask you?
1: Revenge. Revenge.
3: Well, Mr. Obler. And I suppose they all died happily ever after.
4: You put things so sweetly, Mr. Martin.
3: Mm-hmm.
4: The dark corners of the human mind are the deepest dark, I believe, of anything in the universe. Speaking of darkness, how would you like to turn back the pages of that nebulous stuff known as time to the Sakhalin of Tsarist Russia?
3: You mean right now, Mr. Obler?
4: Oh, yeah. You know the answer to that as well as I do, Frank. It's always after you've had your say for ironized yeast.
3: Remember, friends, if you're deficient in vitamin B1 and iron, if that's why you're so under par in weight and strength and energy, then get ironized yeast tablets right away. Now, of course, a rundown condition may be due to other causes. If in doubt, see your doctor. But if you're simply short vitamin B1 and iron, remember, ironized yeast has been so successful in such cases that it's sold on this no-risk, money-back basis. If you don't begin to eat better, to look and feel much stronger, peppier, and more alive, the cost of the first bottle will be refunded to you in full by Ironized Yeast, Box IY, Rahway, New Jersey. Now, what is this about Sakhalin? Isn't that the Russian island up above Japan?
4: Yes, but our story concerns itself only about the Sakhalin, or Sakhalin, which was used as an execution ground and it was a sort of a macabre education ground and a devil's island against the enemies of the Tsar. It's a strange story of man's inhumanity to man in one of the strangest places this world has ever known. But be with us again as usual next week.
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0: Welcome to a half hour of Mind Webs. Short stories from the worlds of speculative fiction. The story this time is from a book edited by Terry Carr titled On Our Way to the Future, a story that appeared in 1967 in the book New Writings in Science Fiction 10. It's A Taste for Dostoevsky by Brian W. Aldiss.
1: He was nearly at the spaceship now, had slithered down the crater wall and was staggering across the few feet of broken rock that separated him from safety. He moved with the manic action of someone compensating for light gravity, his gauntleted hand stretched out before him. He blundered clumsily against the outcropping teeth of rock and fell on them. The knee joint of his suit snagged first on the rock, bursting wide. Still tumbling, the man grasped at his knee, feebly trying to clamp in the escaping oxygen-nitrogen mixture. But help was at hand. They'd been tracking his progress through the ship's viewer. The hatch was cycling open. Two men in spacesuits lowered themselves to the lunar surface and hurried over to the fallen figure. Grasping him firmly, they pulled him back into the ship. The hatch closed on them. The audience applauded vigorously. They loved the old corn. In the spaceship cabin, relaxing, the two rescuers lit mescaheles and sat back. Eddie Moore sprawled on the floor, gasping. It had been a close one that time. He thought they were never coming for him. Slowly he sat up and removed his helmet. The others had gone by then. There were just a few technicians backstage, clearing up. Most of the audience had left the big hall now. There were just a few of them at the gallery at the far end, admiring the cleverly recreated lunar landscape. Eddie trudged through the mock pumice, head down, hands in pockets. Looking up, he saw that a solitary figure stood on a ridge of rock, staring moodily up at the fake heavens. He identified it as Cat Vindaloo, the Pakistani director of their show, and called a greeting to him. Cat nodded sourly and altered his position without actually coming any nearer to Moore.
2: We went over well tonight.
3: They still pay to come and watch.
2: Your trouble is you're obsessed with being a failure, Cat. Come on, snap out of it. If there's anything wrong with the show, it's that it's too realistic. I personally like to see less of a dying fall to end with. Maybe a grand finale such as they'd have had at the end of the last century, with all the crew parading outside the ship and taking a bow.
3: You're beginning to overact again, Eddie.
2: Now let me tell you, I'm the only one of the whole damn batch who still throws himself into the part. You can have no idea of the sort of life I lead, Cat. I'm an obsessive, that's what. Like a character out of Dostoevsky. I live my parts. My life's all parts. Sometimes I hardly know who I really am. Listen, it gets so bad that sometimes I'm you. I mean, I sort of take your role.
3: I was aware you were unbalanced, Eddie, of course. We all are in this game, and I suppose I may as well confess, since you are bound to forget every word I tell you, that my particularity is suffering any sort of insult people like to heap on me. So that's why I attract your attentions, I suppose. It's destiny, Eddie, but I fail entirely to see how you mean you are being me.
2: Well, if you don't understand, it's no good explaining. What I mean to say is that sometimes, for days at a time, I think myself, though I'm pure English, to be an Indian like you, living in India.
3: Oh, I am a Pakistani, Eddie, as I have told you many times. You are choosing your own way to insult me again, aren't you? Taking advantage of the fact that I fundamentally have this degrading urge to be insulted. How can you live like an Indian here? And why should I care if you do? Your life is your own to make a fool with if you care to.
2: Now that I would dispute if you were capable of arguing properly. How far are any of our lives our own? Where do we live? Who lives us? Which is us? But to pose such philosophical questions to you, it's laughable. I must be out of my mind.
3: The very truest words I have heard from you for months. You're mad.
2: Don't you call me mad.
1: The two tiny human figures confronted each other in the vast, gray, reconstructed landscape. Suddenly, one of them flung himself on the other. For a moment, they struggled together, and then fell, rolling over and grasping at each other's throats, lost on the ill-lit and broken plain. They became quieter. Finally, one of them rose. He staggered off in the direction of the exit, gaining control of his movements as he went, and then breaking into a run that took him as fast as possible from the scene of the struggle. When he got back to his apartment, he went straight into the little washing cubicle behind the surgery and rinsed his face and hands. He stood there, bent at the basin for a long while, soaking his cheeks in cool water. Life was such nonsense that the more serious it grew, the harder it became to take it seriously. The more he thought about it, the more amused he became. Funny though it was, this nonsense must be put a stop to once and for all. Clearly, he must go to see Etienne. He rolled down his sleeves, walked through the surgery, down the passage, and to the front door. He paused. Just beyond the door, he could see the brass plate that announced he was practicing as a dentist. He opened the door. On the brass panel, polished by the concierge that morning, appeared his name, Moray. Beside the panel was a little pasteboard card with his surgery hours and reminders to patients to present their health cards, all neatly written out in French and Flemish. He strolled down the side street and onto the main road, where the quiet was instantly lost. Taking the undercut, Moray crossed the road and walked a couple of blocks to Etienne's place. On the way, he stopped at a little flower stall and bought her a posy of blue cornflowers. They would soften the blow of what he had to say.
4: You're very late this evening, Eddie.
5: Perhaps so, but why attack me for it? It's my misfortune, isn't it? Or so I would have thought if you'd greeted me lovingly.
4: Eddie, don't be that way. I didn't reproach you, my darling.
1: She stood on tiptoe, as he had noticed she often did. She was short and very shapely, in a little blue dress that went well with the cornflowers. She looked very sexy standing like that.
5: Please, come off your tiptoes. You're trying to fool me.
4: Darling, I wasn't. And I swear to you, I didn't even notice I was on my tiptoes. Does it disturb you to see me on my tiptoes? Well, it's not usually reckoned as an indecent posture, but if it offends you, I promise I won't do it again.
5: Now you're trying to humor me. You know, nothing maddens me like being humored. Why can't you speak to me like a human being?
4: Oh, believe me, if you were a reasonable human being, I'd make every effort to talk to you like one. You're absolutely nuts, aren't you, Eddie?
5: Yeah. You've uncovered my secret. I am nuts. I am nuts. That's what I wish to talk to you about this evening.
4: I have to go out almost at once, Eddie.
5: What I was going to tell you, Etienne, darling, what I especially came over for was to say that I feared our engagement must be broken off. It's not so much that we're not suited, although that is a consideration. It's more that I don't even seem to know what century I'm living in. From which it follows, I suppose, that I don't even know what country I'm living in. Which in turn means that I don't know what language I'm speaking or what my name is. In fact, I don't even know what planet I'm on, whether it's the moon or Earth or Mars.
4: Take a look at yourself. Does that look like Mars? You were born on this coast. You know the North Sea when you see it, don't you?
5: Don't interrupt me. Of course I can see it's the flaming North Sea.
4: Well, then, don't talk so stupid. Look, Eddie, I've really about had enough of your nonsense. You come up here every Saturday night and break off our engagement.
5: I do not. I've never broken it off before.
4: You do, too. You don't know what you do. How do you think I like it? I've got my pride, you know. I can take an emotional scene just as well as the next girl. In fact, sometimes I rather think I enjoy them in a kinky sort of way. Maybe I am the kinky kind.
5: No self-analysis, please. At least while I'm speaking. Have you any interest in me or haven't you? And who am I? Oh, indeed. Man's eternal quest for identity. Pity I have to carry mine out with such rotten partners.
4: If you're going to be insulting, you can go, Eddie Moray. I know perfectly well what's wrong with you, and don't think I'm not sympathetic just because I don't show it. You've built up that fine little dentist practice just so you'll have enough money to support me comfortably when we get married. And the overwork has resulted in brain fatigue. Oh, poor Eddie. All you need is a little rest. These fantasies about Mars and the moon are just phantoms of escape filtering across your overheated cerebellum, reminding you of the need for rest and quiet. You know how damn quiet it is on Mars.
0: Tears filled his eyes. It seemed she really was sympathetic. And perhaps her explanation was correct. He threw his arms around her in perfect forgiveness and attempted to kiss her.
4: Do you mind? Your breath stinks of cornflowers.
0: The two vast human figures confronted each other in the tiny artificial town room. Sparked by sudden anger, he grasped her more closely. They struggled. Nobody was there to see a chair tipped over, and they rolled onto the floor, arms around each other's necks. After some while, they were both still. Then one of the figures rose and hurried out of the apartment, slamming the door in haste. Plainly, he was in need of some form of purification. When it was dark, he changed into clean garments and walked down to the burning ghats. E.V. Murilal prostrated himself for a long while, his forehead to the stone, allowing his senses to go out amid the generations who had pressed foreheads and feet to this slab in the solemn contortions of devotion. But the sense of other human beings was some sort of balm. At last, he rose and walked through the temple on to the ghats. Here, the smells that lingered in the building took on definition. Wood smoke, burning unguents, the moldy Ganges slowly trundling by, bearing its immemorial burden of holiness, disease, and filth. As ever, there were a few people, men and women, bathing in their clothes off the steps, calling on their gods as they sank into the brown flood. Restless, Murilal shuffled back and forth among the funeral pyres, some of which were unlit, awaiting midnight, some of which were burned out, the human freight reduced to drifting ash or a bit of recalcitrant femur. His old friend, Professor Chundaprasi, was walking slowly up and down, helping himself along with a stick. He nodded to Murilal.
5: May I have the honor and pleasure of joining you, Professor, if I do not interrupt the chain of meditation?
6: Oh, you interrupt nothing, my friend. In fact, I was about to ask if you would delight me by joining me, but I feared you might be about to engage in a little mourning.
5: No, I have only myself to mourn for. You possibly know I've been away for some while.
6: Forgive me, but I was not aware. You recall I greeted you yesterday at the railway station. Have you been away since then?
5: Professor, you are a professor, so you understand many things above the powers of ordinary men such as myself. Though, even as I say ordinary men such as myself, I am conscious of my own extraordinariness. I am a unique human being.
6: Oh, yes, of course. And the point really cannot be too greatly emphasized. No two men are alike. There are a thousand characteristics, as I have always maintained.
5: Quite so. But I am hardly talking about a characteristic. If you will forgive my being so disagreeable as to interrupt you when you are plainly just embarking on an interesting, if somewhat long, lecture on human psychology, and forgive me also if I seem to be talking rather like a Dostoevsky character. It's just that lately I've been obsessed.
6: Dostoevsky? Well, naturally, I am familiar with the major writing of the Russian novel. But I fail momentarily to recall which of his novels is set even partially in Benares.
5: You mistake my meaning unintentionally, I'm sure. Since a little sarcasm is positively beyond you, I happen to be in a spot, Professor. And if you can't help, then to hell with you. My trouble is that my ego or my consciousness or something is not fixed in time or space. Can you believe me if I tell you that no more than a couple of hours ago, I was a Belgian dentist at a seaside resort.
6: Allow me to wish you good night, sir.
5: Professor Chundaprasi, please tell me, why are you going so suddenly?
6: You believe you are a white man, a Belgian white man. Clearly you are the victim of some dreadful hallucination brought about by reading too much in the newspapers about the color bar.
0: He pulled himself free from Morilal's grip and tottered hurriedly from the burning ghat.
7: Congratulations, sir. You are quite right to exercise your freedom of judgment in such matters.
0: It was one of the bathers who spoke, a fat man, now busily oiling his large and glistening breasts. Morilal had noticed that he was avidly listening to the conversation with the professor and had already taken a dislike to the man.
5: What do you think about
7: it? More than you may think. There are many people like yourself, sir, who are able to move from character to character like birds from flower to flower. I myself, but yesterday, was a beautiful young Japanese lady, aged only 20 years, with a tiny and beautifully proportioned body and a lover of 22 of amazing ardor.
5: You are inventing filth, you fat old Bengali.
0: So saying, he jumped at the man, who tripped him neatly, but failed to stand back in time, so that Morilal took him with him as he fell, and they rolled together, hands at each other's throat, down the slimy steps into the Ganges. He was lying half out of a shallow stream, under a stone bridge. As he got to his feet, he saw the stream cut through a small country town. The place seemed to be deserted. So empty and so still that it looked almost like an artificial place. Slowly, he walked forward, down the curving street, staring at the small stone houses with their gardens neat and unmoving in the thin sun. As he looked back the way he had come, he saw that he had just passed an unpretentious building bearing the sign Police Station. For several minutes, he stared at it, and then moved briskly toward it, opened the door, and marched in.
8: What can I do for you, sir?
5: I want to report a murder. In fact, I want to report three murders.
8: Three murders. Are you sure?
5: Not really. I don't know whether I killed the persons concerned or not, but it must be worth checking. There was a friend of mine, a producer, and my fiancée, and a black man in India. I can give you the names. At least I think I can remember. Then there's the time and place.
0: His voice died. He could see it was going to be difficult. His impulse had been to enlist help. Perhaps it had not been a wise impulse. And had he ever been anyone else? Or had it all been the product of a fever?
8: You seem to have some very interesting ideas, sir, if I may say so. You wouldn't mind if I ask you a question before you go any further? Good. Now, you say you don't know whether you killed these unknown persons or not.
5: I get blackouts. I'm never myself. I seem to work through a lot of different people.
2: You'd better assume I did kill them.
8: Well, as you like, sir, which brings me to my next question. How do you mean one of them was a black man from India?
5: It was as I said. He was very black. No offense meant, it's just a fact. Quite an amusing man, I come to think of it, but black.
8: His clothes were black, sir?
5: His clothes were white. He was black. His skin. Good heavens, man, you stare at me. I suppose you know that the people of India are pretty dark.
8: Their skins are dark, you say?
5: Am I offending you in some way? I didn't invent the idea, don't forget.
8: I suppose it's allegorical, with the good people being white and the bad black.
5: No. Not at all. Though I admit a few of the whites saw it like that. Did I invent it all? The whole color question. Perhaps it's all thrown up from the depths of my mind, where I did the murders. I can't have any subjective reality either. Wait. I remember. I'm nearly there.
9: Fyodor Dostoevsky, I'm coming!
0: Hurriedly, he punched the policeman in the chest and braced himself for the reciprocal blow. He was tramping through the sand, ankle deep, even in the main street of this shabby town. In the side streets, The sand climbed almost to the eaves of the shoddy wooden houses. Among the houses were buildings that he identified after a moment's thought as mosques. They were no more than huts with wooden minarets added. There were Tartars here, moving slowly in their costumes of skin, some leading the two-humped camels of Bactria behind them through the street. The man with whiskers and a stoop was just ahead of him. Morovitch drew level and looked sideways. He recognized the beetling brow and the haunted eyes set deep in their sockets.
5: Second-class soldier of the Lan Dostoevsky.
0: Dostoevsky stared back at him.
6: I've not seen you in Semiplatinsk before. Are you with the 7th Siberian Battalion?
5: The correct answer to that, operatively, is no. Well, sir, I could talk to you for a moment. The fact is...
6: It's not a message from Maria Dmitrievna, is it?
5: No, nothing so banal. In fact, I've come from the future to talk to you. Please, cannot we go to your room?
0: Dostoevsky led the way in a sort of daze, shaking his head and muttering. He was still serving out his exile in Siberia, no longer as a convict, but as a humble soldier in the army. His present home, to which he led Morovitch, was of the simplest, a poor room in one of the small wooden houses, containing little more than a bed, a table and one chair, and a round iron stove that could scarcely heat the flimsy room when the cruel winter came around again.
6: Where do you say you come from? You're not a Decembrist.
5: I am from what to me is the future, sir. In my age, my race recognizes you as one of the great novelists of the world, by virtue of your profound insight into the guilt always lingering in the human mind. You are one of the supreme artists of suffering.
6: Alas, I can write no more. The old ability has gone.
5: But even now, you must be gathering together your notes on prison life for the book you will call The House of the Dead. Turgenev will say the bathhouse he has killed Dante. It will be read and remembered long after you are dead and translated far beyond the bounds of your native Russia. And greater masterpieces of guilt and suffering will follow.
6: No more. You will silence me forever if you speak thus, whether I believe it or not. You talk like the voices inside me when another attack is coming upon me.
5: I traveled back to you from the far future through a series of epileptic hosts. Others of my kind travel back through other illnesses. It is a matter of what we specialize in. I plan to travel slowly back through the generations to Julius Caesar and beyond that. But you are a very important landmark on my way, for you are integral to the whole philosophy.
0: The writer rubbed the back of his neck in discomfort and shuffled his rough boots on the floor, unable to look straight at Morovitch.
6: Am I to understand that you are not Morovitch?
5: I have infested Morovitch. We are parasitic. I'm merely distorting his life a little, as I've distorted the lives of those I infested on my way back to you. The emotions I have stirred. How you would relish them, Fyodor Mikhailovich. I have been in all kinds of persons and in all kinds of worlds, even in those that lie close in the probability spectrum to Earth. All those worlds, absolutely stuffed with suffering. If you could see them, you might think yourself had created them.
6: Now you mock me. I can create nothing. Unless I have created you. Forgive me if that sounds insulting, but I have a fever on me today, which induces me to doubt somewhat your reality. Perhaps you're part of my fever.
5: I'm real enough. You see, there are more millions of years ahead than you could comprehend. And in those long periods, man changes very radically. In my time, man is first dependent on a milkmeat animal he breeds, a sort of super cow, and then entirely parasitic upon it. Over a millennia, he develops an astounding freedom and can travel parasitically back through the generations, enjoying the suffering of all, like a silverfish boring back through the pages of a large and musty volume. A silverfish who can read, sir, if you follow my image. You see, I let you into the secret.
6: You know I cannot believe what you say, yet tell me no secrets. I already know enough for one man. I'm
0: burdened with knowledge, about which I often ask myself, what good is it? And if it is true, as you say, that I have understanding of some of the dark things in the human heart, that's only because I have been forced, so often I myself was the forcer, to look into the dark things in my own heart. And I have tried to reach truth. You are admitting, aren't you, that you distort the lives you... Well, if I say infest, it's your own word, isn't it?
5: Oh, we get more fun. A couple of days ago, I caused a Belgian dentist to jilt his girlfriend. Maybe he even murdered her. We live on the dark passions. The human race always had a morbid tendency that way, you know. So don't think of us as too abnormal. Most literature is just gloating over the sorrows and sins of others, of which you are one of the supreme and most honored exponents.
0: You have the case all wrong, sir. Forgive me if I criticize by remarking that your attitude seems very perverted and vile to me. I have never reveled in suffering, I hope. Or perhaps I have, who knows? But you must leave me, for I feel remarkably ill of a sudden. And in any case, as I say, you are wrong.
5: How can millions of years of evolution be wrong in any sense? Man is what he is, becomes what he is from what he was. Strong emotions are a permanent need. I shall come back to see you tomorrow. And then I shall leave this ignorant tribesman and invest. Well, sir, it will be the greatest connoisseur's treat possible from our point of view. I shall invest you. And finally gain new insights into what suffering is like. It was so as to apply, as it were, the guilt to the gingerbread that I called first, so that I may know you inside and out.
0: And I see you are, as you claim, an illness.
5: Tomorrow I will be part of your illness. Goodbye, sir, and thank you for your courtesy and evident disbelief. Until tomorrow.
1: He turned toward the door, on which the writer had hung a battered painting of a woman. As he did so, Dostoevsky bent quickly down and snatched up the poker from its resting place beside the stove.

and snatched up the poker from its resting place beside the stove. With a mighty swing, he brought it down across the man's unprotected head, much as Raskolnikov would one day be described as bringing down the hatchet on the old lady's head in Crime and Punishment. With scarcely a groan, Morovich sank to the floor, one arm sprawling out across the crumpled bed. Dostoevsky put the poker down. Then he began to tremble.

The story this time was A Taste for Dostoevsky by Brian W. Aldiss. It appeared in New Writings in Science Fiction 10 in 1967. It is reprinted in Terry Carr's collection, On Our Way to the Future. This is Michael Hansen speaking. The cast included Cliff Roberts, Carrie Frumpkin, Linda Clauter, and Ken Ost. Technical production on this program by Leslie Hilsenhoff and Steve Gordon. MindWebs is a production of WHA Radio in Madison, a service of University of Wisconsin Extension.

0: old sailor. I cross the Atlantic pretty often. I have my favorite ships, you see. And I have a habit of waiting for certain vessels I favor. It may be prejudice, but I was only cheated out of a good passage once in my life. I remember it very well. It was one June, and the Kamchatka was a ship I always loved to travel on. I say was, because she emphatically no longer is. She's uncommonly clean in a run aft. She has enough bluffing off in the bows to keep her dry, and a lower berth for most of them double. She has a lot of advantages, but I won't cross that duck pond in her again. Why? You'll find out. You'll find out the terror that was curtained in the upper berth on the June crossing of the Atlantic that year, when all the drowned souls who ever were endeavored to drag me beyond midnight.
1: Biotex, the new soak and pre-wash powder, presents Beyond Midnight by Michael McCabe.
2: Since Biotex appeared on the market, we've had many endorsements from time to time, and these can be seen in our office. I am broadcasting some of these to you, and will do so as they come to hand. Mrs. M.V. Clouser of Fifth Avenue Pinetown, Natal, wrote and said, "Here's a letter from me of appreciation to the makers of Biotex. I am highly satisfied with Biotex, and have introduced my friends to your product, and so far, there has not been one complaint that it does not live up to the claims you make for it. I have two sons aged 2.5 and 1 year. The elder boy gets filthy dirty, and his clothes are pretty much the worse for wear at the end of the day. The baby naturally drags himself about, and his little diapers become very black and dirty at the end of each day, too. The point I'm trying to make with you is that every night I soak these diapers and the elder child's clothing in Biotex, and in the morning, all I have is a slight rubbing and rinsing, and that's it. The name again is Biotex."
0: The steward took my portmanteau, greatcoat, and rug. I shall never forget the expression on his face. I supposed at the time, as he led me into the lower regions, that the steward had had a little grog, but I

0: nothing and followed him. 105 was on the port side, well aft. There was nothing remarkable about the cabin. The leather berth was double. There was the usual washing apparatus. The folded blankets looked like large buckwheat cakes. The general air was one of desolation, I remember.
1: Oh, try and make you as comfortable all I can, sir.
2: Thank you.
1: Oh, thank you, sir. So, well, I hope it'll be a good crossing for you.
0: Well, one passes across the Atlantic very much like another. Whales and icebergs are always indeed objects of interest. But after all, one whale is very much like another whale, and one rarely sees an iceberg at close quarters.
1: I agree, sir. No, one don't.
0: I must say, I'm not looking forward to the first day at sea. People pace the decks and stare at one. Everything's uncertain. No one knows whether food's going to be good or bad or indifferent. Seasickness. No, I don't like the first day. Not that I'm generally sick, but new sailors, you know.
1: Yes. Well, sir, if everything...
0: Yes, thanks very much. I'm sure you want to go and look after more passengers now.
1: Oh, thank you, sir. Pleasant trip.
0: I had the funny feeling, even then, that he was thinking me a queer fish. I don't know why. I also felt he didn't like number 105. But, I mean, he wasn't going to live in it. I wasn't very keen either, but it didn't worry me unduly. I wasn't very pleased to find I was to have a companion, I have to admit. Before I'd been long in bed that night, he came in too. He was very tall, very pale, very thin, with sandy hair and whiskers. He was overdressed and a bit odd. I didn't like him and made up my mind I'd give him a miss whenever possible. If he rose early, I decided I would rise late and vice versa. Anyway, I was pretty tired that first night. And perhaps the cabin wouldn't be so bad after all, I thought.

What the? What the devil? What happened to him? Gone. Nightmares?

0: drowning a bit. Well, it smells damp, sort of.
1: Blasted cold, in fact.

0: Fine morning.
1: Huh? It's a fine morning, and it's not a fine morning. I don't think it's much of a morning myself.
2: Well, no, it's not a very fine, I must admit. You're the doctor, aren't you? My name's Brisbane.
1: It's just what I call fugly weather. Yes, I'm the doctor. How do you do?
2: How do you do? Very cold last night, I thought. However, when I looked, I found the porthole was wide open. Hadn't noticed it when I went to bed. Cabin was damp, too.
1: Damp? Whereabouts are you?
2: 105. Why?
1: 100.
2: Whatever's the matter?
1: Nothing. It's just that everybody's complained of that cabin for the last three trips.
2: Well, I shall complain, too. It certainly hasn't been properly aired. It's a shame.
1: Look, I don't believe it can be helped. You see, I believe there's something...
2: What?
1: Well, it's not my business to frighten passengers.
2: Oh, you needn't be afraid of frightening me. I can stand any amount of damp. If I get a cold, I shall come to you.
1: It's not so much the damp. However, I dare say you'll get along very well. You have a roommate?
2: The deuce of a fellow who bolts out during the night and leaves the door open. Doctor, you keep staring at me.
1: Did he come back, this fellow?
2: Yes. I was asleep, but I woke up and heard him moving. Then I felt cold and went to sleep again. This morning I found the porthole open.
1: Look here. I don't care much for this ship. I don't care a rap for a reputation. I tell you what I'll do. I have a good-sized cabin up here. I'll share it with you. Although I don't know you from Adam.
2: Very good of you. Really, I mean, I think even now the cabin could be aired and cleaned out or something. Why don't you care for the ship?
1: We're not superstitious in our profession, sir. But the sea makes people so. I don't want to prejudice you, and I don't want to frighten you. But if you'll take my advice, you'll move in with me. I'd as soon see you overboard as know that you or any other man was asleep in 105.
2: Good gracious. Why?
1: Just because on the last three trips, the people who have slept there actually have gone overboard.

0: I was sure the doctor wasn't pulling my leg, but I was resolute all the same. I told him that even if three people had gone overboard, I was going to prove the exception. At breakfast that morning, I noticed that one or two of the officers looked grave. When I'd finished my meal, I left the dining room. I was informed by the steward that the captain of all people wanted to see me. I went toward the captain's cabin and found him waiting for me.
1: Sir, I want to ask a favor of you.
0: Do anything to oblige you.
1: Your roommate has disappeared. He's known to have turned in early last night. Did you notice anything extraordinary in his manner?
0: You don't mean to say he's gone overboard?
1: I fear he has.
0: He's the fourth, then. And I told the captain what the doctor had told me. He seemed annoyed. Then I told him what had occurred in the night. He was shocked and looked very grave.
1: What you say coincides almost exactly with what was told to me by the roommates as they told the others who disappeared from 105, the boat out and down the passage. Two of them were seen to go overboard by the watch. Nobody, however, saw or heard the man who was lost last night.
0: The others, you searched, of course.
1: Of course. We stopped and lowered the boats, but we found nothing. Now, sir, I beg you not to mention this to any of the other passengers. I don't want the ship to get a bad name, and nothing hangs about the ocean going like stories of suicides. You shall have the choice of the officers' cabins, including mine, for the rest of the trip. Is that a bargain?
0: Yes, but I shan't move, thank you. If the steward will just take that unfortunate man's things out, I'll stay where I am. You'd have no fear that I'll follow him.
1: I'd rather...
0: Thank you, Captain. I'd rather stay where I am. Just one or two small things. I'd like the room cleaned and aired. I'd like the fastening of the port looked into. The thing was open this morning. And maybe the catch is loose or something.
1: Of course, you've every right to stay where you please, but... Oh, well, hang it, men. I wish you'd let me lock the place up and have done with it.
0: Toward evening, I met the doctor again. And he asked me whether I'd changed my mind. I told him I had not. He didn't say much. Just...
1: You will, before long.

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3: Yes, sir.
4: What the deuce do you mean, you scoundrel? Leaving the port open every night. You know, it's against the regulations. Do you realize that the ship heeled and water started to come in? 10 men couldn't shut it. I'm going to report you to the captain for endangering the ship.
3: Sir?
4: Well?
3: If you please, sir. There's nobody on board who can keep that port hole shut. You can try it yourself, sir. I ain't staying on this ship any longer once she docks, sir. And if I was you, sir, I'd just clear out and go and sleep with a surgeon or something.
4: I don't want to sleep with a surgeon.
3: Try the port now, sir. Wait, sir. There, sir. Try it now, sir. It's fast.
4: Wait.
3: Yes, sir. But I'll wager my reputation as an A1 steward that within half an hour that thing will be open again.
4: If I find it open in the night, I'll give you a fiver. It's not possible.
3: Fiver, did you say, sir? Oh, thank you, sir. Good night, sir. Pleasant repose and all manner of enchanting dreams, sir. Night, sir.

I went to bed and I slept. I awoke startled, sometime in the small hours. I felt the draft. I got out of my bunk and stood. The port was again wide open. It was then I thought I heard someone or something moving behind the closed curtains in the upper berth. I thrust in my hands to see if there was anyone in the upper berth. There was someone. It was as if I was plunging my hands into a damp cellar. The air was full of the smell of stagnant seawater. I laid hold of something that had the shape of a man's arm but was smooth and wet and icy cold, and then the creature sprang violently forward against me. A clammy, oozy mass hit against me. It was heavy and wet and seemed endowed with supernatural strength. Then the creature rushed to the door and out. I examined the upper berth once more. By the light of the railway reading light I always carry with me. The bed had been slept in. The smell of the sea was strong, but the bedding was as dry as bone. I did not sleep anymore. I waited for the porthole to open again.

0: Nothing. Doctor, you're quite right. There is something wrong about 105, and that's an understatement.
1: Thought you'd change your mind. Had a bad night, huh? Want to pick me up? Have a capital recipe.
0: No, thank you. But I would like to tell you what happened.
1: Come to my place.
0: What I couldn't get the blasted port closed. I struggled and struggled and actually bent the brass fittings before I finally got it to stay.
1: Bring your bags here. Stay with me.
0: No. You come and take half of my cabin for a night. Help me get to the bottom of this thing.
1: You'll get to the bottom of something else if you try.
0: What?
1: The bottom of the sea. I'm leaving this ship. It's not canny.
0: You won't help me then?
1: Not I. It's my business to cure passengers' ailments. Not monkey about with ghosts and things.
0: You really believe it is a ghost?
1: Have you any reasonable explanation of these things to offer? No, you have not. You say you'll find an explanation. Well, I tell you one, sir, because there isn't one.
0: But my dear sir, can you tell me as a man of science that these things can't be explained?
1: I can tell you, and I do. And even if they could be explained, I would not be concerned with that explanation.
0: I'd made up my mind to spend another night in 105. If the doctor wouldn't join me, I was determined to have the captain. Consequently, I told him the whole story. I said that if no one would spend the night with me, I would ask leave to have the light burning all night and would try it alone. The captain fell for my ploy.
2: Look here. I'll tell you what I'll do. I'll show you a watch myself. And let's see what happens. There may be some fellow skulking on board who steals a passage by frightening the people on the ship. It's just possible that there may be something queer in the carpentering of that berth.
0: Then I suggest, Captain, we take with us the ship's carpenter and make a thorough examination of the whole cabin.
2: Certainly. We will.
0: We did that. We took the cabin bit by bit completely to pieces. We found nothing in the least bit extraordinary. As we were finishing our work, the steward, Robert, looked in.
3: Well, sir, did you find anything, sir?
0: You were right about the porthole, Robert. Here we are.
3: Oh, thank you, sir. Well, begging your pardon, sir, I'm a plain man, sir. But it's my belief you'd better turn out your things and let the carpenter here run half a dozen four-inch screws through the door of this cabin. There's been four lives lost out of here, to my own remembrance. And that in four trips. Better give it up, sir. Better give it up.
0: I'll try it for one more night.

0: Now, you'll just put your signature to that, Mr. Brisbane?
1: Yes, sir. You see, I cannot afford to laugh at the affair. Your signature to this writing, telling what we're about to do, is at least proof that another responsible man believed that something queer was happening in room 105 this crossing. Oh, well, if both of us are all right after this night and we do observe or experience anything uncanny, then you and I together will fill in our experiences and emotions. If nothing happens tonight, we'll try it again tomorrow and the next day. Now, suppose we put your portmanteau before the door. One of us can sit on it. Nothing can get out then. Is the port screwed down?
0: Yes.
1: I like the reading lamp, but you suggest. And now we can see well into the alphabet.
0: And I shall sit before the door.
1: I search thoroughly. There's nothing in here save ourselves. Nothing at all. It's impossible for any human being to get in. Or for any human being to open the port.
0: All right. If we see anything now, it must be either imagination or something supernatural.
1: First time it happened was in March. The person who slept here in the upper berth turned out to have been a lunatic. He'd taken his passage without the knowledge of his friends. Rushed out in the night and threw himself overboard before the officer of the watch could stop him. His suicide was accounted for on the grounds of his insanity. I've never heard of such a thing ever occurring before or after or in any other ship. Well, on the very trip... What are you looking at?
2: I could not reply. My eyes were riveted upon the porthole. The brass loop nut was beginning to turn very slowly upon the screw.
1: It moves! It's loosened. Definitely loosened. I can turn it just with my hand.
0: The queer thing is that the second man who was lost was supposed to have gone through that porthole. The weather was very heavy. There was an alarm that one of the ports was open and that the sea was coming in. Down here, we found the whole cabin flooded. The water poured in every time the ship rolled. Ever since then, that place smells of seawater. On my word, I can smell it now, can't you?
2: Yes. To smell like this, the place must be damp. And yet when the carpenter examined it this morning, it seemed perfectly dry.
0: Why?
2: How did that bolt on the port come loose, Captain? I saw it move.
0: Hello. How did...
2: My reading lantern, which had been placed in the upper berth, was extinguished.
0: Most extraordinary.
3: The port! It's no good!
1: Wait!
3: Stick!
1: To the ring? And...
3: No good. Nothing can close it. Nothing. I'm as good.
0: Brisbane. There's something in the upper berth. Hold the door. He won't escape us, whatever it is.
3: No, wait. And I flung myself across that cabin and seized something which lay in the upper berth. There was something ghostly, horrible, beyond words, and it moved in my grip. It was like the body of a man long drowned, and yet it moved and had the strength of 10 men living. Dead white eyes seemed to stare at me out of the dusk. The putrid odor of rank seawater was about it. Shiny hair hung in foul, wet curls over its face. I was wrestling with a dead thing. It wound its corpse's arms around my neck, the living death that was overpowering me.

I lay a long time on that cabin floor. The thing, whatever it was, could only have gone one way out, through the port. I revived the captain. He wasn't hurt, but badly stunned. There's nothing more. The carpenter ran a dozen 4-inch screws through the door of 105. And if ever you take a passage on the Kamchatka, you may ask for a berth in that cabin. You'll be told that it is engaged. It is engaged by something that's dead. I finished the trip in the surgeon's cabin. The captain never sailed again on that ship, although it is still running. I shall never sail here either. You see, I saw a ghost, if that's what the thing was. It was dead anyway. I believe that somehow that poor wretch who flung himself overboard, the first one, the lunatic, I believe he's condemned until that ship sails the Atlantic for the last time to sleep in the upper berth and hurl himself to his drowning death at night, every night.

0: Let's play some music. I feel like dancing.
1: But I thought you had a splitting headache.
0: Oh, that was 5 minutes ago. I've taken Grandpa Headache Powder since.
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5: 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Try sucking them, dear Henry.
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0: down.
1: Yes, there's coffee pot freshness in every cup of Maxwell House.
2: Yes, it's for you. It's your dinner. It's called Cupboard Love. 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Comes in a packet, not a tin. See this foil pouch? Keeps it moist and squeezy. 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It's a new kind of cat food. Moist. It's good for you. Like it?
3: New Cupboard Love. What the well-cared-for cat has for dinner.
2: Yes, it's for you. It's your dinner. It's called Cupboard Love. Cupboard Love's different. Comes in a packet, not a tin. See this foil pouch? Keeps it moist and squeezy. That's right. It's a new kind of cat food. Moist. It's good for you. Like it?
3: New Cupboard Love. What the well-cared-for cat has for dinner.
4: 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It might have been cooked specially for him. And Tabby, she's happier than ever. 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

Dean Quinn, young Mr. Happy-Go-Lucky, frolicking his way through life in search of the missing heir to a fortune. He enlists the financial assistance of Clarence J. Walden, a professional air hunter, in return for his services. The search leads Dean Quinn first to Seattle and a dead end, then to Chicago to an address listed in the old newspaper clipping, to the apartment house owned by Ignaz Pasek, and face to face with Pasek's young granddaughter, Stella. They meet again at Dean's hotel under an odd set of circumstances. Stella wants something. Out. Bus fare to California and a place to hide overnight. Dean wants no part of it, but he does want to find the missing heir. And what he finds is that now he's looking for one last link, the end of the family line, Helen Martin. He also finds himself half drowned in a swimming pool in Palm Springs, with a dead body floating in the deep end. To put it in Dean Quinn's own words, why me? The air hunters will continue after this word. The Marine Corps Reserves are looking for a few good men to help keep the peace. We're looking for men who understand that nobody likes to fight, but somebody has to know how. We want men who want to see their children grow up in an age of peace. Men who will do more than wish for it. Men who will work for it. Men who don't need the draft to know there's a job to be done. Men who ask themselves what they can do for their country and do it. We're looking for a few good men to stand with the Marine Corps Reserve. No shortcuts, no compromises, no promises except one. You'll be a Marine, and you'll be ready. That's the job.

0: Am I drunk? I must be drunk. What happened here? Did I fall in and hit my head on the side of the pool? Or did someone, whoever killed her, did they try to frame me? Come on, Dean boy. Put it together or your ticket is forever punched. Chicago. Remember Chicago? Remember Stella? Stella was in my room at the Drake Hotel in Chicago when she told me about Charlie Martin.
1: Charlie Martin is dead. He got killed in Korea.
0: What about the little girl, Helen?
1: I don't know what happened to her. Can I have that drink now?
0: Yeah, help yourself.
1: Who are you calling?
0: Don't sweat, sweets. I'm not blowing the whistle on you.

0: This is the voice of Clarence J. Walden, president of Clarence J. Walden and Associates Insurance Representatives, where we pride ourselves in paying our claims promptly.
1: Boss, wait.
0: Our office is closed for the day, but we'll be back tomorrow morning when the big hand is on the 12 and the little one is at the 9.
2: Aren't you going to talk?
1: Yeah, if he ever shuts up.
0: If your call is urgent, please leave your name and number, and one of our representatives will get back to you as soon as possible. You will have exactly 10 seconds after you hear the little beep.
3: Boss, this is Dean. Charles Kermit Martin was killed in Korean War, Illinois Regiment. Call VA, check where allotment was sent for his daughter, Helen Martin. Also insurance. Call me at Drake Hotel. Wire money.
2: Sport, you sound like a disc jockey.
3: Hey, what are you doing? Put your clothes back on.
2: I'm getting into bed. I need my beauty rest.
3: Well, I think I'll sack out on the couch here. Sweet dreams. I slept lousy that night. I kept waking up, hearing buzzing in my ears like I used to when pneumonia was coming on. A couple of times I thought I felt something warm cuddling up to me, but I couldn't tell for sure. Might have been just a vivid hallucination. In the morning, I had a brute of a headache. My skin was crawling, and I had a pretty good case of cotton mouth. Worst of all, I was in the bed. Stella was up and dressed. Stella, how did I get here? I mean, in the bed.
2: I don't know.
3: Did I get up and... I mean, we didn't...
2: You kept kicking around saying you were cold.
3: Well, I was. What time is it?
2: 5:00. I'm bored.
3: 5:00?
2: You're going to fall out of bed if you keep jumping around. Some guy called while you were sleeping. I wrote it down.
3: Walden called?
2: You don't have to yell. Lay down. He said the name you wanted was Mrs. Vivian Clay, Route 1, Towan, Illinois. He also said he wasn't underwriting no playing around with girls.
3: Oh, I'm going back to sleep. Maybe I'll get lucky and wake up dead.
2: Boy, you're no fun.
3: But I woke up alive the next morning. I just felt dead. I rented a car and Stella drove me to see Vivian Clay in Towan, a tiny town about 60 miles outside of Chicago.
2: Hey, Deanie, nice farm.
3: Is this the place?
2: Mailbox said so.
3: Then turn in. Vivian Clay was a gray-haired, pleasant woman with firm, regular features. She served us hot tea, which helped me listen as she explained that Helen Martin was her niece, whom she raised when her brother, Charlie Martin, died in Korea. She knew very little about Etta Rhine Martin other than that she was Helen's mother.
4: This here is a picture of Helen taken when she graduated high school.
3: Very pretty girl.
2: That's a pretty old picture.
3: Mrs. Clay, how old is Helen now?
4: Well, 26. Helen travels a lot. After high school, she went to Northwestern. We saved her dad's army insurance. And then she went to study art in that Paris of Rome. Later, she came back to New York and worked as one of them models.
3: Where is she now?
4: California.
3: Pardon? My head's a little clogged. Did you say California?
4: Yes, near Los Angeles.
3: Is there any place I can write her?
4: Why, yes. She has a post office box in that North Hollywood.
3: I don't remember leaving Vivian Clay or her farm, or driving back to Chicago or anything. I don't even know where or when I lost Stella Pasek. I was coughing and sneezing, dizzy, totally spaced out. I just wanted to get back to Beth. Somehow I did. Beth called a doctor, and he came and did his thing for 4 days. On the 5th day, my lungs breathed air again, and I sat up in Beth's king-size bed, ready for action.
5: How are you feeling?
3: Like $10,000. Girl, oh, am I glad to see you.
5: I'll get it. Yes?
2: What bungalow does Mr. Dean Quinn live in?
5: This one. Is he expecting you?
2: Oh, sort of. I'm a very good friend of his, and he asked me to visit.
3: Beth!
5: Well, why don't you come in? Any friend of Dean's is a friend of mine.
3: Oh, why me? Beth, this is Stella Pasek, an acquaintance. Stella, Beth Temple.
2: You don't look so good, Deanie.
3: I've been sick, and I think I'm getting a relapse.
2: Lucky I didn't catch your cold when you insisted I stay with you in that crummy hotel.
5: What crummy hotel?
3: Beth, please.
5: Do you have a place to stay, dear?
2: Not yet.
5: I have a nice little bungalow, number 9, only $80 a month. It would make it awfully convenient for Deanie. And you don't have any other friends here, and, well, we could be friends, couldn't we?
2: Oh, yes.
3: I feel sick.
5: Yeah. Let's get you settled. Stella, is it?

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0: I can always tell when I'm not being appreciated, so I got up and left the El Cairo. I hitched over to Universal City to see Walden and to bring him up to date. He was delighted to see me.
1: Look at those expenses.
0: Well, it's nothing to get uptight about, Mr. Walden. We got an address for Helen Martin. Post office box, North Hollywood.
1: Post office won't give you her home address. They don't give out that information except to the FBI or the IRS, and you aren't either of them.
0: I know that. I wrote her a letter and I mailed it to the box number. I just need a little more time until she picks it up.
1: All right, Quinn. You better find Helen Martin soon. I'm in business to find fortunes, not spend them.
0: That evening, when I got back to the bungalow, things had nearly returned to normal. Beth mixed up vodka martinis and brought out an old shoebox full of photographs. There were a lot of her as a small girl and some of her mother, Josie, who really was a fox, like she said. There was only one of her father, a man you couldn't pick out in a small crowd if you'd seen him 100 times. But in the hodgepodge of snapshots was a picture of Edgar Rhine. He was in a photo with 2 other men, all of them grinning like idiots into the camera. From their clothes, I guessed it was taken around 1925.
2: That one, with the sailor's jacket and derby.
0: He's Edgar Rhine?
2: That's him. Of course, when I saw him, he didn't look much like that.
0: Yeah, 50 years in between can change a man. Who are the 2 guys with him?
2: I don't know.
0: On the back, somebody wrote Ed, Hack, and Tony. Well, Ed's obviously Edgar Rhine. Have you any idea who Hack and Tony are?
2: Not the slightest.
0: Well, where'd the picture come from?
2: Dad's things. I don't know how it got there, and Dad's name wasn't Hack or Tony. It was William Temple.
0: Yeah. You ready for another drink?
2: Don't rush. We're having a guest for dinner.
3: Who?
2: Stella.
0: It seemed that the sweet, shy little country girl from the Mecca of the corn country had done right well for herself. Stella was now a cigarette girl at the Yodel A-Go-Go, a rock joint on the Sunset Strip. It was enough to make a man give up smoking.
4: Beth, hello.
2: Stella, darling.
4: Oh, hello, Dean. You here? Beth, isn't my job simply wonderful?
2: Just perfect. I'll get the drink so we can toast to your success.
4: Well, will it make me sicky? I never had a drink till I met Dean. Hope I can hold it.
0: I don't believe it.
2: Be back in a minute.
4: Dean, will you come over to my place later?
0: What do you hear from Chicago, kid?
4: You'll be sorry. Where are you going?
0: Just to the door for some air. I could have written a letter to dear Abby that would have given her a mental block. Anyway, a few days later, a tall, slender, beautiful blonde showed up at the post office and picked up my letter. I could tell it was the one I'd sent by the red envelope. She was driving away in a silver, chrome-plated monster as I arrived to start my daily stakeout. But I got her license number, which Walden could check out through the Department of Motor Vehicles. This new development encouraged him enough to write to Cook County, Illinois, for a copy of Helen Martin's birth certificate to prove she was the legitimate heir of Edgar Rhine. I also convinced him that it was worth a gamble for me to go to San Francisco and see what the Maritime Union's main office had on Edgar Rhine. Not enough of a gamble, however, to buy me plane fare. Beth was kind enough to allow me the use of her car. Good old girl, oh. At the Maritime Union, a nice old lady named Miss Morrissey told me she'd been working there ever since she got out of business college, which I figured was about the time somebody invented the typewriter. She went through a lot of dusty old cardboard files.
5: Aha! Uh-huh. Here it is. Is this what you want?
0: Name, Edgar A. Rhine. Citizen, USA, born March 13th, 1897. Place of birth, Morro Bay, California. Married? No. I'm guessing he was divorced.
5: No, it would say if he was a divorced man.
0: Oh, there must be some mistake. I know for a fact that Edgar Rhine was a family man.
5: Who knows better, him or you?

to the mountains, to the sea, for transportation to exciting places. Look close. It's the solid Ford Torino for 74. This is the spirited mid-size car, restyled with a new front end, opera windows, and luxurious new interiors. So get in, slam the door, and go. This is the solid mid-size car that says excitement for 74.

0: solid, mid-size Ford Torino for $74. 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
1: So with Miss Morrissey's information, the bottom fell out again. If old Edgar Rhine had never married, he couldn't have any direct heirs. Now, this had come up before, so I brushed it off and kept looking for Helen Martin. There had to be a connection. There were just too many unexplained coincidences otherwise. After I left the union office, I went over to the Daily Tribune. I placed a classified ad under personals. It read, Edgar A. Rhine, reward. Anyone having known him, write to Mr. Dean Quinn, care of Clarence J. Walden and Associates, Universal City, California. I drove like crazy to get back to L.A., but I had to lay over in Santa Maria, thanks to a bad cheeseburger. When I finally cruised Walden, he had all the poop on the silver monster I'd seen at the post office. It was registered to Florencia Monti, Acacia Drive, Brentwood. I didn't waste any time getting there. A butler, sporting a bit of a belly and a broken nose, informed me that no Helen Martin was there, ever had been, or was ever expected to be. But after some diplomatic negotiation on my part, he agreed to escort me to see Miss Monti, who did indeed live there, and at that point in time was sunning herself out by the swimming pool. It was the same blonde, all right. She was stretched out on the diving board, wearing a sliver of a bikini, tanning herself, head cradled in her arms. I couldn't see her face. Without moving her head, she said,
2: What do you want?
1: Are you Helen Martin?
2: No.
1: You are Florencia Monti?
2: Via, please.
1: You know Helen Martin?
2: Yes. I know her, but I don't like to feel responsible for her. I keep a post office box in the valley for my own personal use. With a house full of servants, one has very little privacy.
1: Yeah, I know what you mean.
2: Every letter that comes, all my own special little secrets. Anyway, I gave Helen permission to use my post office box.
1: Don't you forward her mail?
2: Yes, certainly, whenever she writes to tell me where she is. I haven't heard from her in over a year.
1: Last time, where from?
2: Hong Kong, I think, or some such place. She travels, buys, imports clothes.
1: How long have you known Helen Martin?
2: Oh, years. 6, perhaps, or 7. I met her when she was studying in Paris. My family keeps a place there, although they live in Rome.
1: And you met again here in California?
2: Something like that. We've kept in touch.
1: Do you have Helen's last forwarding address?
2: Someplace around. I'll have to look for it. If I find it, I'll let you know.
1: Yeah, do that. I'll leave my card. I'll write down another number where I can be reached.
2: Oh, you are an insurance man. I didn't know that.
1: Yeah. Claims paid promptly. It says right there. I hope I'll be hearing from you, Miss Monti.
2: Zia.
1: See ya, Zia. After meeting with Florencia Monti, I paid a visit to the bank where Walden did his business. I asked Tilford Jones, one of the vice presidents, to give me a Dun & Bradstreet report on Florencia Monti. He told me that she was AAA1, top credit rating, which came as no surprise after I'd peeped her palace. Jones also gave me the lowdown on her personal background when I asked for it. Zia Monti was a legal representative with power of attorney for Roma Fiducia, an Italian holding company under a Swiss charter. Jones explained that the company was primarily an investment house and did very little trading in stocks and bonds, all of which meant nothing to me. Zia was working here under the supervision of her home office, and she was very likely a blood relative of one of the company's high executives. A lot of the old European firms still did business in the old-fashioned way, keeping it in the family. I thanked Jones for the information, and while I still had use of Beth's car, drove back to Universal City to see if Walden had anything further for me.
3: So what's the skinny on the Monty woman?
1: Well, she's above board, boss, but she's not Helen Martin.
3: Didn't expect she would be.
1: Now, don't worry, Mr. Walden. Something has to break soon. I think Helen Martin is in China.
3: China? Why don't you take a break, Quinn? Go home. Go back to law school.
1: Oh, Rome wasn't built in a day, you know.
3: What's that got to do with Helen Martin?
1: Well, I don't know. She studied there.
3: Quinn, you're a nice kid. I like you. Well, let's leave it at that. Oh, by the way, a letter came for you. And in the future, you won't use this address.
1: It's from San Francisco. Dear sir, read your ad in the San Francisco Tribune regarding Edgar Rhine. Used to know a man by that name once. Don't know if he's the same one you mean. Note your address is Los Angeles. My ship will make San Pedro on the 19th and sail early the morning of the 20th. You can look me up while I am there. Yours truly, Albert Kress, Second Officer, S.S. McAllister. The 19th? Well, that's today. Finally, your dumbness will kill you if you're not careful, because you'll go charging off one last time into someone with a cannon in his fist who's waiting just for you. Had I but known.
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0: Tales of Tomorrow. Tales beyond human imagination. Until they happen. Tales of Tomorrow, story number 11. The Girls from Earth, by Frank M. Robinson.
1: This is your host, O-Mentor, saying hello for ABC. The year is 2906. Expanding space travel had sent colonists to every solar system within reach, and as soon as facilities became available, there'd be more planets opened up. But, and it was quite a but, Earth faced a problem. This colonization of the universe had taken too many men from Earth. Here on Earth, there were 10 women to every 3 men. Well, that's no problem. Oh, ask your neighbor, the one with 2 daughters, what a problem it is. Well, it was that ratio, 10-3, which makes our Tales of Tomorrow, inspired by a wonderful Galaxy magazine and called The Girls from Earth. Carol Allen and Joseph Hill worked together on Mid-Planet in the Hopper solar system. They hoped someday soon to be partners in the sawmill. But at the moment, they didn't look very much like future tycoons. Actually, they were knee-deep in the mud of the Kalamazoo River, hauling in a line attached to a raft of parampa logs. Not very happy about it, either.
2: Yank on it, Joe. Come on.
3: Yeah.
2: 1, 2, 3, pull! Look out! Snap that line and 2 weeks' work and the jungle will go floating downstream.
3: Floating? Are you kidding? That raft is stuck and stuck good. Oh, come on. I'm sick of this. I'm going to harness up those limbs and get some work out of the stupid beast.
2: You do that and they'll be so tired we'll have nothing to ride to Landing City.
3: So what?
2: You forget the ship is coming in from Earth today?
3: The ship? That's right.
2: And in just 2 hours, you want to be late?
3: And lose our chances? Oh, nothing doing. Boy, oh, boy. Things from Earth.
2: Hey, Carl, come over here.
4: Huh? What for?
2: This ain't the way to the spaceport.
3: I know, but look. There it is.
2: Huh?
3: I wanted to see it again before they take it down.
2: Oh, stop it, Joey. What's a poster, a picture? For all you know, the dame with number 53 maybe don't look no more like that than I do.
3: And the one with number 54?
2: Who knows? All I hope is she likes the garden. Nothing.
3: Hey, look! So look up there! Due north, see the tail? That's rocket fire, all right. They're coming!
2: They're getting set. Raising the firewalls in the spaceport.
3: Clear the field. Oh, hey, am I that so? Getting all excited over a game who's nothing but a number.

0: from me so far.
1: Maybe not, Joey. Maybe not. I'm kind of excited myself. All I'm thinking is, here comes 54.
0: Yeah. And me, here comes 53.
2: The boys on Mid-Planet in the Huffer solar system stood behind the firewalls at the old spaceport and landing city and watched the twinkling little flame on which their girls from Earth were riding. I remember the ratio on Earth was 10 women to 3 men. A whole generation of frustrated females. Result, blue laws, green laws, black laws, all kinds of rules against all kinds of things. So the powers that be decided something had to be done. And that something turned out to be the colonization of the outer solar system by females as well as males. And if the sales talk didn't work efficiently, we might see other means of inducing the ladies to take a fling among the stars.
3: Now take Phyllis Hanson.
2: 30th? Even good looking. An efficient worker. With blonde lights and her dark brown hair. Definitely not a glamour girl, but a darn nice kid.
4: I'm sick of it. Sick and tired of it. So is the bootleg book because it's a love story. And that poster in the mail. But it is nice to look at. He is a good-looking boy. Let's see. Come to the colony. Plants of romance. Find your love among the stars. Write for information to... Why not? Why not? Oh, where's my pen? Dear sirs, I am a young woman, personable, and alone. I am willing to try the stars.
2: But Ruby Johnson was a bird of a different feather. She knew her way around that one. And there wasn't really any place to go or anyone to go with. So she looked at her idle eyes. The old thing about idleness and mischief. True here in 2,906 as it was in 1,906. Ruby was the first. That's it. You have your choice, Miss Johnson. 10 years or sign up for colonization.
4: 10 years? For shoplifting? Oh, for the love of Mike, I'll be a hag by the time I get out. Hey, wait a minute. There are men out in the colonies, huh? Well, it can't be any worse than 10 years in the calaboose. Thanks for the choice, Judge. Oh, honey, Your Honor, I'll take the colony. Thanks.
2: Well, in any case, pretty Phyllis and roguish Ruby, their luggage in their hands, stood together in the echoing shed of the transfer center.
4: Right already. We're listening.
5: You ladies are now awaiting transfer to the planets of your choice.
4: Hey, listen to him talk.
5: Concerning the conditions under which this great opportunity is being given you, ladies, when you board your spaceship, you will receive a number. This number will correspond to that of a man.
4: I like this. I think.
5: This group of transferees is bound for the Huffer solar system. A group of three planets circling a small star on the outer edge of galaxy number 5. We will now provide you with information concerning the three planets.
4: Hey, we're practically free. Practically. The planet for 10 years. Oh, brother.
5: The planet called Sunside is nearest the Huffer sun. Warm, humid climate, fishing, flower growing for export, mining, natural handicrafts. Population, 7 males to each female. All types and atmosphere.
4: Flower growing? I don't know. So how about you, kids? I don't know. What's your name, anyway? I'm Phyllis Hanson.
5: Next, mid-planet. Second planet out. Temperate climate. Mine. Fur traffic. Lumber. Slight manufacturing.
6: Gee, you get that 71 deal this year.
7: Yeah, I've been noticing.
6: Let me pick you up for it.
7: Pick me up? Oh, no, I volunteer.
6: You, oh, for the love of...
5: Truman's body. Third and last planet out from the system sun. Subarctic temperature. All living quarters underground, where temperate climate is maintained. Principal industry, uranium mining. Population, 16 to 1. That is all. Take your places, please.
6: So what do you think, kid?
7: Well, I know I don't want the hurry one. 16 to 1. Not bad. Not enough competition.
6: Not enough. Oh, you're kidding us.
7: I'm from mid-planet, I guess.
6: Okay, then. Me too. Grab your bag, honey. We're both going to mid-planet.
5: Attention, ladies. You will proceed to loading ramp number 7. You will strap yourselves to the acceleration couches assigned by the stewards and await takeoff. That is all.
2: All of them turned and filed through the echoing shed to ramp 7. They climbed aboard the huge ship, obeyed instructions to the lever, and Phyllis found herself next to Ruby Johnson.
6: Hey, what's that?
7: They're setting the rockets. It won't be long now.
6: Oh, look outside. You can see the fire wherever you are.
7: Yeah, I've always been on the outside of those worlds.
6: And what's it like in here?
7: We'll know soon enough. We asked for this. And a space flight. I could never afford it if I had to pay for it myself.
6: It's not a bad price. First time I ever strapped myself down, though.
7: Oh, well, this one isn't exactly for sleeping. I understand we'll drop out for a while.
6: I'm not so sure I'd like that.
7: Oh, it's nothing. I remember my grandfather telling me how his grandfather told him that when he was a little boy, he used to make believe all this. And here we are.
6: Yeah, here we are.
7: So, you want to tell me your name?
6: Oh, Ruby Johnson.
7: Hi. Are you looking for a man, too?
6: Well, a man's better than 10 years. Even a permanent man.
7: Hmm? I don't understand.
6: Honey, I got picked up for shoplifting. The judge said 10 years are the punish.
7: Huh? I took the punish, Max.
6: Can you imagine? 10 years for shoplifting.
7: Did you have a record?
6: Couple of suspended sentences, that's all. I never kept any of the stuff, you understand. I just did a bit excitement. Like my friend Susie. She used to go and just talk to a man. Any man.
7: For excitement?
6: Uh-huh.
5: Stand by for takeoff.
6: Yeah.
5: Stand by for takeoff.
6: Here we go. It's that man again. Hold tight. Here come the stars.
2: The acceleration blacked them out, of course. But not before Phyllis had seen the sheets of flame rolling away from the base of the rocket. Ruby didn't see them. Her eyes were shut tightly as she gripped the sides of her couch, waiting for the blackout to sweep over her. But once the ship was fairly in space, its trajectory set for mid-planet, and the artificial gravity lending weight to the women, life became almost normal. And it remained normal until... 16 odd ladies all lined up for the long, the short, the stout, the thin, the medium, solemnly picked a number from the bowl and opened the precious, treasured thing.
6: Oh, it'll be handsome. I know it'll be handsome. Number 53, I just love you.
7: Oh, snap out of it, Ruby. You can't know until you see him.
6: Oh, Phyllis, you're always so practical.
7: Well, we better be. Number 53 could be raw-boned and unshaven and even dirty.
6: I don't care. Somewhere on mid-planet, there's a boy with my number.
7: A boy?
6: I'm not so old. Hey, what's your number, honey? Huh?
7: 54.
6: We neighbors.
7: Who knows? I see lady numbers on mid-planet, too.
6: We'll see each other, Watson.
7: If we can. Well, it may not be love, but at least it'll be in a man's world.
6: But Phyllis,
7: What do you do in a man's world? Behave like a lady. And make it a woman's world.
2: Ship came down easily, braking with its landing jet, settling slowly to the support of the ground earth behind the firewalls of the spaceport. Out of the sides of the ship came a self-contained gangway. But that was about all that was self-contained at the spaceport once the firewalls sank back into the ground.
6: Oh,
0: boys, they're here, they're here.
1: And only a minute now.
0: 63. Now, there's my number, 63.
1: There's the first.
0: Look at the next one. Except for the skinny one, eh, John?
2: That's 54.
0: No, no, no, that's 47. Catch the numbers on the tag, see?
1: Huh?
0: Oh, yeah, yeah, I get it. Hold it, Joey. There's 54. You're kind of cute. She's beautiful.
1: Hey, and 53's right behind her.
0: Come on, Carl. Did you ever see anything so terrific in your life? Hey, 53! Hey, a beautiful! Hey, wait for me!
1: Excuse me. You're 53.
8: Uh-huh. So are you?
0: Yeah. My name's Joe.
1: Joe, here's mine.
6: Name's Phyllis.
1: Phyllis, my partner, Joe Wilkins.
6: How do you do, Mr. Miller?
1: Yeah.
6: Hi. This is... Oh, we know each other, don't we, Ruby? We've
1: been
0: over
6: in the old world together.
1: Well,
0: great.
6: Well, then we're all friends.
0: Yeah, it's very nice. Nice, it's terrific. Ruby, wait till you see the place we picked out for our summer.
6: Uh-huh.
0: You like summer?
6: I don't know. I still love your beard.
0: You love your... Oh, Carl, you were wrong. You were right. You know what he said? You know what, Ruby? He said that we shouldn't ought to shave on account of we might give the wrong impression. And now, you love my beard.
6: Oh, yes, Joey. Yes.
2: Ruby loves your beard. Although she knew less than nothing about sawmills. Phyllis, her mind made up to be inevitable, was intrigued by Carl with his native good looks and the stubble of his unshaven cheek. The two couples, reporters of the local justice of the peace, are known on mid-planet as the overseer of order. They signed the papers, agreed to honor each other until death should them part, and then off to the Caribou River. The beginning of an idyllic existence, huh? Well, maybe, if you like trees. That is, trees and lumps, and mud, and lots of other things. After a week or so in the cabins on the banks of the Caribou, the girls analyzed their story situation.
6: Hi, Phil. What, he's busy again? Tell Ruby. Yeah. Oh, Dan, I told Joey. I said, I love your beard, but you better get a laundry service if we can't have no automatic washer on account of hand laundry I don't do.
7: Well, I have to stand a little dirtier.
6: Even a mud stain or two. But the stuff in the Pampa Lodge is the cloth away.
7: Yeah.
6: You've got to get it. There. Practical
7: thing. Hey, can I help you, hon?
6: The clothes are my clothes.
7: That is all that, Humboldt.
6: Oh, I shouldn't be, I suppose. I came to my own free will. You had to, Ruby, and... here I am, tied to the guy who sent 2 moons to make up for a wash-up, for ampersat, terrible mud, no plumbing, and... something that flies like a mosquito, sounds like a mosquito, and bites like a tarantula. You don't like it here. I don't... Can't spell I do, old girl. You?
7: Well, Joey's sort of sweet. You know, having a man to talk to between logging ships is kind of nice.
6: Mm-hmm.
7: Well, the cabin roof leaks, the beds are terrible, the laundry is worse, the stove won't work, but it's better than jail.
6: Oh, well, we're here and we're stuck with it. Give me a hand with the rods, will you, Ruby?
7: Sure.
6: Hey, hand me one of those things, will you?
7: Okay.
6: Thanks. And we were going to take over a man's world.
7: With what, hon?
6: Washboards for weapons? Know something, Ruby? That's been done before.
7: Oh.

0: You might find more satisfaction than that.
1: Maybe.
2: Ah, that's a great planet, Phyllis.
1: No question about it.
2: You out of here?
1: You bet. Man can grow.
2: I wonder.
1: Give him a little wife under the twin moons. That's all he needs to be happy.
3: What's that?
1: Oh, Miss Hannah Thunder. Rainy season.
3: Rainy season? What have we been having? And anyway, the moons are out.
1: Ah, this grizzly business is pretty usual. And here, the moons are so big and bright, they stay out right through the thunderstorm.
3: How sweet.
1: Look, Carol. Nothing.
3: No, Carl. What?
1: Well, since you came, since we got married, that is, the whole world's changed. Pretty swell.
3: Thank you. Really.
1: I hope it's not too rough on you.
3: Carl, can I tell you something?
2: That thunder.
1: Oh, it'll just be the lightning. Like flash bombs if buzz saws attached.
3: Maybe you could use it instead of a sawmill.
1: You do.
3: What?
1: At least it knocks down the trees for it. Then we make a raft. You know, you see.
3: And I was going to tell you that I didn't mind even the cedars too much.
1: What? Scared of thunder?
3: And lightning.
1: Oh.
3: How long does the rainy season last?
1: About 3 months.
3: 3 months? Look, Carl, please. Hold in the door of
1: the sun. Can't. Got all the trees the lightning knocks down up to higher ground, away from the flood.
3: But,
1: honey, compared to the flood, the storms are nothing.
4: That's quite a place, mid-planet, quite a place. Of course, there are certain compensations, too. Lisa Girl wasn't alone anymore. And when, as Ruby said...
3: You can get used to a lot of things, you know, Sid. Even wash tubs and leaky rooms. That is, when your man is cheap to you.
4: And as Philo said...
3: Right away, Carl is just a big baby. Maybe I'm... it's ridiculous under these conditions, but... Maybe I'm in love with the big date.
5: Wait a minute.
3: What's that other noise?
5: Huh? Blood.
3: I know.
5: Blood.
3: Emily, we gotta get going.
5: I'm going back.
3: You're what? Hey, are you crazy?
5: I remember. Back in the game. Back on Earth, the blood. I can't leave Carly alone with it. I can't.
3: It's only water.
5: It takes everything. Things, houses, even wash tub. Come on. I'm going back. Come on.
3: I don't know. Maybe he nailed off Daisy. We gotta go. We gotta go. After all, that's the least not among friends. You feel we're headed right to it? You feel?
5: I'm hoping.
3: Huh?
5: I'm praying.
3: It's just gotta be the right way back. But the lines are there.
5: Okay. I think we remember this story.
3: Oh, we're lost. It's your mom. They got Indians on this line?
5: Cannibals, maybe.
3: Huh?
5: No Indians.
3: Oh, okay.
5: Thought you were a cannibal.
6: Oh, wake up, honey. Really?
4: You'll be all right. You had to yell like that, honey. You scared a wild one.
3: Where? Oh, Joey.
6: Joey. It's okay now.
5: We were coming back, Carl. Honest. We ran away. Storm scared us. But we came back. We were coming back.
4: I believe you, honey. I believe you.
6: Hey, we got to travel, fellas. We're going to beat that trouble.
4: We're ready. How about Ruby?
3: Jane, nothing wrong with me. Let's go.
6: Oh, you know, babe, you may not be so bright sometimes, but you sure got courage.
5: Jane, like this,
6: I could eat you up.
3: Eat me? Joe Hiller, you stay away from me, you cannibal, you.

0: That's it. The Girls from Earth by Frank M. Robinson. Thanks to Galaxy, that wonderful magazine, now on the stand. Next week, another extraordinary tale of tomorrow out of Galaxy magazine called The Old Die Rich by H.M. Gold. About an actor who played the part of his life, not on any stage.
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6: Will you have a polo, dear Liza, dear Liza? Will you have a polo, dear Liza, polo?
7: How very kind of you, dear Henry. 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
6: But you take the old tube.
7: 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Have one. Mm.
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15: Why is it so dark?
16: Look at the window.
15: Leaves! Triffid leaves!
16: They've broken through the fence in the night and now they're all round the house.
15: Oh.
16: They must want us very bad.
14: The final episode, Strategic Withdrawal.
16: Flames run.
15: Yes.
16: Keep the window shut.
15: Take your mask.
16: I've got it. I'll keep the flame down as much as I can. Stand back while I open the door. Ready?
15: Yes.
16: Here goes then.
15: He'll never get through. Are you all right?
16: Shut that window.
15: I got a mask, John. Have they hurt you?
16: No. Bit of poison in my goggles, that's all. I've got the flamethrower.
15: Some of the them are turning back towards you.
16: Let them all come. Here we go. May the 20th. We've been here 4 years. We now have 5 beehives and are hoping to be able to make some mead to keep our spirits up during the winter. There was a triffid breakthrough this morning, the first since we began spraying round the wire with arsenic back in January. Either they've adapted themselves to it or heavy rains diluted it. Dennis suggests that we should try to get hold of a second generator from somewhere and electrify the fence every so often to stop them crowding against it.
15: Okay, that's cleared them away.
16: All right, I'll switch the generator off.
15: Bring a few logs if you're coming in.
16: We'll have to cut some more tomorrow.
15: I could do it by myself.
16: No.
15: I jolly well could.
16: 14's too young to work a circular saw.
15: I worked it while you were away getting seaweed.
16: Oh, for heaven's sake, don't argue.
17: Ah, logs. Here you are, Joyce. Can you manage?
18: Yes, I've got them.
17: Oh, oh. Help us, Susan. Oh, sit down, Bill. I'll bring you some beer.
19: You didn't run the generator for long this evening.
16: Long enough. We're all cleared off.
15: They don't go as far now as they used to. They know that when it's not working, they're safe.
19: Perhaps we ought to run it more often.
16: What on?
19: Are you short of petrol?
16: Yes.
19: There used to be a place over at Henfield that had a goodish stock. Have you tried that?
16: Not yet.
19: I was thinking, as a matter of fact, if instead of taking the half track, you found a tanker, you could carry a lot more.
16: If I could get a tanker along roads that have almost stopped being roads...
19: Well, if there's only an idea...
16: What you don't seem to realize is that in a year or two there won't be any petrol. Put in a tanker or anything else.
19: Oh, yes, I do. And I've been thinking about that, too. We'll need a stronger fence, then. It should be possible to build a stockade of telegraph poles strong enough to keep anything out.
16: Possible? For who?
19: If you could get hold of a light crane, it would help.
16: And if I had 10 arms, it would help even more.
17: Bill!
16: Well, I'm sorry, but I get fed up with everybody having brilliant ideas which only need me to sweat my guts out to put into practice. Don't you think I'd like to be able to sit back and think for a change? Well, don't you?
17: Pencils, paper, pepper, a pop gun, and a plastic pot.
16: What?
17: Isn't it a nice list? There are one or two other things. We can get them all in Littlehampton.
16: Can we?
17: Yes, tomorrow. We'll take the half track and have a picnic by the sea.
16: Don't be silly. I've got 1,000 things to do tomorrow.
17: Nothing more important than this.
16: Besides, we've never both been away together at the same time.
17: That's why it's important.
16: But...
17: Susan can look after everything perfectly well.
16: More birds this year.
17: The sea must be crammed with fish, with nobody taking any.
16: The south coast in August. Think of it.
17: I prefer it like this.
16: Wouldn't you like to jam your deck chair in between 2 other families and contemplate the ice cream tubs and old newspapers?
17: Would you?
16: There were an awful lot of us before this happened.
17: Yes. Look at those bungalows across there. Do you remember all the outcry there used to be about spoiling the countryside?
16: It's got its own back now.
17: They didn't look all that much different.
16: If you look properly, they do. Do you see all the moss on the roofs? Look at the way the waters streak the walls. Think of all those 3-piece suites with nettles growing up through the artificial leather. And the veneer peeling off the televisions.
17: It was a tawdry civilization.
16: Which was why it crashed.
17: You can't blame civilization for the comet, unless you still think it was a satellite that went wrong.
16: I'm sure it was. Michael Beadley once said that we'd been walking on a tightrope for years. We fell off it, that was all. The Triffids, too. Nobody's fault, but everybody's. Because we went merrily ahead in our own interests without bothering about the possibilities.
17: That's a glum train of thought.
16: Still, it's a mental process. Quite a change for me.
17: I told you it would do you good to have a break.
16: Yes, darling, you did. Was that frightful to Dennis yesterday?
17: A bit hard, but he understood.
16: The worker's resentment of the intellectual?
17: More or less.
16: I never realized it was so easy to slip into. Too much hard work does make one stupid.
17: Oh, darling, we all depend on you.
16: And you.
17: And here we are lying in the sun. We might be worse off.
20: In a way, the last 5 years have been the happiest of my life.
17: Oh. Listen. What's that?
16: Trivet?
17: No, listen.
16: The plane can't be.
17: Wait. There it is. Look.
16: A helicopter.
17: Hi.
16: Wave something. A towel. Quick.
17: Oh, I haven't got... Oh,
16: hello.
17: Oh.
16: Hey.
17: Hi. Stop. Oh, what a
16: hello.
20: He never saw us.
17: Silly shouting, really. He couldn't have heard.
20: He's gone inland.
17: Where can he have come from?
20: He seemed to be flying along the coast.
17: Of course, it may be someone from another family group like ours.
20: If they can service and fly a helicopter after all these years, they must be fairly well organized.
17: I mean, it's no good assuming that they could have rescued us, even if they'd seen us.
20: No, but all the same...
17: Oh, darling, I know. Makes you want to sit down and howl.
20: Well, we better pack the things up and start for home.
17: Oh. Rear wheels lock clear.
20: That's better. What made me think this might be a better road, I do not know.
17: It's not much worse than the other.
20: Hop up on that bank and see what it looks like ahead. If it's too bad, we'll turn around and go the other way.
17: Well, how do you tell if it's too bad?
20: Well, if you can see a road at all, we'll use it.
17: Bill, here, quick.
20: What's the matter?
17: I can see the farm and a huge great cloud of smoke.
20: It could be Triffids burning.
17: Oh, no, Bill, you know it isn't. They've had a fire and only Susan's left to fight it. Quick.
20: The wood pile. Why should the wood pile be on fire?
17: Oh, yes, Susan. Oh, thank heavens. Susan, what's happened? Look, over on the lawn, look.
16: The helicopter.
17: I lit the wood pile with a flamethrower as a signal. Oh, where's the pilot?
21: I'm here. Mr. and Mrs. Mason, I presume.
16: And your name's Ivan something.
21: Simpson.
17: Oh, yes, of course. You brought in a helicopter that first day.
16: But are you still with Michael Beadle, is that?
21: Yes. I've been telling your friends about it.
16: Well, let's go in and celebrate while you tell us, too.
21: Thanks. And first of all, Michael told me that I was to be sure to start off with his apologies.
16: To me?
21: You were the only one who saw any danger in the Triffids, and he didn't believe you.
16: But how did you know I was here?
21: Well, we found out the rough location a few days ago from a man called Coker.
16: Coker? Well, I was afraid the plague had got him at Tynchen.
21: No, he got away with some survivors. Maybe down in Cornwall.
17: But what about you? Where did you go?
21: Oxfordshire first.
16: We were told Dorset.
21: Yes. That was a deliberate piece of misdirection by that woman who disliked our ideas so much.
17: Oh, Miss Durrant.
21: Your memory's better than mine. Anyway, we weren't in Oxfordshire for long before we found the Triffids were too much of a problem. So we upped sticks and went to the Isle of Wight.
16: That where you come from today?
21: Yes. You see, once we'd wiped out all the Triffids on the island, there weren't any more. It took a bit of time, but the whole island's clear now, except for seeds blown over from the mainland, and we deal with those each spring. We're about 300 strong, with our headquarters in a country house near Godshill.
17: You've multiplied all right, haven't you?
21: Oh, we've been recruiting from outside as well. I tour the country whenever I find a group of survivors. I drop down and invite them to join us.
19: And do they?
21: Sometimes. Sometimes not. There are quite a lot of little tribal communities that don't want to be governed anymore. There's one at Brighton that even shoots at the aircraft.
16: I know, they warned me off too.
21: It's the same at Guildford and Maidstone. I suppose they've got a lot of stores and they're scared of other people wanting them.
16: How do you do for supplies?
21: Well, we had the whole island, and Portsmouth and Southampton to draw on. But we're feeding ourselves now and beginning to branch out.
19: How?
21: A fishing fleet, a cement works, and an iron foundry. You know, we even brought a load of ore down by sea from Northumberland last summer, just to prove that we could do it. The next thing will be an expedition to the Nottingham oil field, and we hope to get the Fawley refinery working.
16: It sounds a busy life.
21: It is. There's plenty of room for helpers. You could be very useful.
16: I have learned to do a good many things in the last few years.
21: Oh, I don't mean farming. That's all looked after. But you're a biochemist, aren't you?
16: Well, a biologist with a little chemistry.
21: That's too fine a distinction for me. The point is, Michael's been trying to get some research going into a method of knocking off triffids scientifically.
0: A selective killer?
21: Something like that. If we're ever going to extend, we've got to find one. But the trouble is that the only people to work on it are a few who have forgotten even the biology they learnt at school. What about it? Would you like to turn professor?
0: There's nothing I'd like better.
19: Does this mean that you're inviting us all to your island haven?
21: To come on mutual approval.
17: What does that mean?
21: Well, Bill and Gisella probably remember the broad principles laid down that night at the university. We still keep to them.
0: All of them?
21: Yes.
0: How do you feel about that, Gisella?
17: I made up my mind about it years ago. Don't you remember?
21: You see, we aren't out to reconstruct. We want to build something new and better. Some people don't take to that, and it's better to let them go elsewhere.
19: That sounds a pretty poor offer under the circumstances.
21: Oh, well, we don't throw them back to the Triffids. No, there was a party of about 100 that split off from us and went over to Guernsey. They've cleaned it up and they're doing all right. If anyone's odd enough to prefer it.
19: Sounds a bit dictatorial.
21: Pioneer governments have to be.
19: How's this council formed?
21: The best thing is for you to come along and find out how it all works. Even if you don't like it, you'll find the Channel Isles a better spot than this is likely to be in a few years' time.
17: Bill! Bill, are you out there?
0: Here.
17: What are you doing?
0: Taking the evening air, looking at the view, thinking.
17: You've escaped quite an argument. They've been hard at it ever since Ivan left.
0: What's the upshot?
17: They'll come, but they don't want to.
0: Surely they can see...
17: No, Bill, they can't. Quite literally, I mean. They can't see the Triffids like a thick hedge all round. And beyond them, the country's sinking back to marsh and forest. They still think of a tidy countryside. Lanes and fields and cottages. Besides, they know their way round here. Oh, must be awful moving house when you're blind.
0: It's our home, too.
17: I know. We've made it. Oh, we could stay a year or two longer. What do you think?
0: No, not now. No point. And think of the children.
17: That's what finally made the others decide to leave.
0: All the time, I've been haunted by something Coker said years ago. The first generation peasants, the next savages. Well, that's the way we're heading, unless we admit defeat and go.
17: Not defeat. A strategic withdrawal.
0: All right, but when?
17: Let's have the summer here. We can live off stores and have a sort of holiday.
0: Very well. And on the 20th of September, when the schools used to reassemble, we'll pack up and drive down to Portsmouth. We'll flash a light to the island and wait for a boat to pick us up.
17: Oh, fancy being in a boat again. And yet, you know, I shall cry buckets when we do leave. That's 20 sacks.
0: 1 ton. Put up the tailboard.
4: I'm sorry about this.
0: Why?
4: If I hadn't burnt the wood pile yesterday, you wouldn't have had to come and get coal today.
0: All in a good cause. I shan't have to do it again.
4: Shall I like it in the Isle of Wight?
0: Yes.
4: Drusilla said I'd be going to school.
0: You will.
4: But I know everything now. I can milk and drive a tractor and harness a horse and shoot triffids.
0: There are other things worth learning.
4: Oh, all right, if you say so. But I won't have to leave you, will I?
0: No, you'll always stay with us. Now, come on. Let's go home and start our holiday.
4: I'll open the gate.
0: Put your mask on.
4: Oh, it'll be marvelous never having to wear these things when we get to the Isle of Wight. I say, look, we've got more visitors.
0: Ivan again?
4: No, in the yard there. That's not one of our cars.
0: What on earth is it?
4: Well, the top part looks like a sort of caravan.
0: There's no doubt about the bottom part. It's a tank. Here, hurry up. Let's go and find the owner.
17: This is my husband and our adopted daughter. Bill, this is a Mr. Torrance. He says he's some kind of an official from Brighton. These other men are with him.
22: How do you do, Mr. Mason?
0: We've met before.
22: I don't think so.
0: Oh, yes, we have. On the second day of the disaster, you fired at me up in Hampstead.
22: Oh, did I? Well, those were bad days. Shoot first and ask questions afterwards, eh?
0: As times have improved, perhaps your friends would like to park their Sten guns outside.
2: They're all right here.
22: It's a man's best friend, you know, as they used to say in the army. The boys get attached to them.
0: Why did you say you want to see me?
22: I understand you're in charge here.
0: Well, the place belongs to Mr. Brent.
22: Yes, but you're the organizer. I'm Commander Southeast Region.
0: What does that mean?
22: It means that I am the Chief Executive Officer of the Emergency Council for Southeast Britain.
0: Never heard of it.
22: We didn't know about you until we saw your fire yesterday.
0: Well, now that you do know, what about it?
22: When a group like yours is discovered, it's my job to investigate and assess it.
0: Why?
22: In case adjustments have to be made. So you can take it from me that I'm here officially.
19: On behalf of an official council?
22: What else?
19: Or a self-elected one?
22: There has to be law and order. Here's my warrant, if you'd like to see it.
19: I'm blind.
22: Oh, yes, of course. Well, Mr. Mason, this is a well-found place you have here.
0: That Mr. Brent has.
22: Mr. Brent is only here because you made it possible for him to stay.
0: But it's his property.
22: It was.
19: Meaning what?
22: All titles to property have ceased to be valid. Besides, Mr. Brent is blind. He's not competent to hold authority.
2: So shut your mouth, blind, and keep it shut.
22: Well, then let's get down to business. Your wife says there are 8 of you here. 5 adults, this girl, and 2 small children. All of you are sighted except these 3 here. Check?
0: Correct.
22: We're going to have to alter that.
19: What?
22: Well, it's disproportionate.
0: It happens to be the way we like it.
22: Oh, yes, I'm sure it is. But we've got to be realistic these days.
0: I don't quite gather what we have to be realistic about.
22: Yes, well, I'll put you in the picture. Regional HQ is in Brighton.
0: Yeah, we paid you a visit once and got a shot across our bars.
22: I dare say. We've had to discourage outsiders because of supplies. We've been there ever since London got too bad. It's a big place, and we were able to isolate part of it until the sickness passed. Since then, we've been living on the stocks we found there, plus what we've run in from other towns. But all that's folded up now. Roads are getting too bad and petrol's running low. So, we're beginning to disperse and live off the land.
19: Or in other words, having used up all your own supplies, you're starting to pinch other people's.
0: Shut up, Dennis.
19: It's barefaced robbery. They've got no authority over us.
0: Shut up.
17: Bill.
0: Let me handle this. Tell me your plans, Mr. Torres.
22: You've got a good place here, fully capable of supporting 2 units.
0: A unit being what?
22: 1 sighted person to 10 blind, plus any children. We shall allocate to you a further 17 blind persons, making 20 with the 3 you already have. And, of course, children.
0: Well, 20 people can't live off this land. It's impossible.
22: It can be done. Oh, of course, you will be in command of the double unit.
0: Supposing I don't choose to?
22: Then we put someone else in. We can't afford waste in these times.
0: All the same, I still say the land can't do it.
22: It will. Mind you, you'll have to lower your standards. We'll all have to tighten our belts for a few years. But in the end, you'll get the payoff.
0: How?
22: Well, in 6 or 7 years' time, the children will have grown up a bit. They will have labor to expand with. Then you can relax. Just supervise. You'll be the head of a clan that's working for you. You'll have an inheritance to hand on to your sons.
0: What you're really offering is a kind of feudal seigniory.
22: Yeah, that's it. Just the word. And with all the rights. If you know what I mean. It's the only practical way to work under present conditions.
0: But what on earth are they going to eat at the start?
22: Mashed trifid.
17: That's cattle food.
22: But very nourishing.
0: Filthy stuff.
22: Look, Mr. Mason, you're still doing some old-fashioned thinking. What are these people? Why are they alive? Because of us. Okay, then. They do what we tell them and eat what we give them. Beggars can't be choosers, especially when they're blind.
19: Bill!
2: Shut up!
0: Just where do you and your council stand in all this?
22: Exactly where the monarch would stand in a feudal system. We rule and control the armed forces.
0: Armed forces?
22: They will be raised as and when necessary by levies on the seigneuries, as you call them. In return, you have the right to call on the council if they are attacked, or when you have trouble from your workers.
0: I should have thought a small police force was all you needed.
22: But you've got to think ahead. After all, every country in the world is in the same state. One of them is going to be the first to get back on its feet, and that country will dominate all the others. It's our duty to be that country. And that is why we need an army.
19: No, no, what? No. We've lived through this agony all these years. And now the man proposes to start a war.
3: We're getting a bit tired of you, mate. You talk too much, Blindy.
22: And I never said anything about a war. It will simply be a question of pacifying and administering tribes that have reverted to lawlessness.
0: Unless they think of it first.
22: Which is why we have got to be prepared. Is it all clear, Mr. Mason?
0: Yes, I think so. You expect the three of us here to be responsible for 20 blind people and a number of children.
22: Two, not three. Yourself and your wife.
0: And Susan.
22: Sorry. The allocation is 10 per unit and we can't make exceptions. We'll find work for her at headquarters until she's old enough to run a unit on her own.
5: Oh, with some chap.
0: My wife and I regard her as our own daughter.
22: We've got to stick to the regulations.
0: Yes, of course.
4: Bill!
0: Sorry, Susan, but orders are orders.
5: Besides, you'll do all right at HQ, my girl. It's in the pavilion.
0: Of course, we would expect certain guarantees with regard to her education and so on.
22: Oh, naturally.
0: There's a good deal to be thought of.
22: Such as?
0: Some of our equipment's wearing out. We're going to need a couple of good draft horses soon.
22: Well, it's difficult.
0: We must have them.
22: Well, not for a bit.
0: Well, how do we plow?
22: Hitch all your blindies to the plow and make them pull it. Oh, all you have to do is encourage them.
0: You've thought of everything.
22: That's what the council is for.
0: What about housing?
22: Well, we'll bring up a couple of prefabs and put them up for you.
0: Oh, thanks. Well, that will be a help.
22: Anyone who cooperates with us can be sure of every possible assistance.
0: It'll be quite a relief, in a way, not to be entirely on our own. Well, now, I dare say you'd like to see round the place. We're rather proud of our anti-triffid fence. Then we'll have a drink or two on the deal. How's that?
22: Fine. But we can't stay too late.
0: I'd better have a wash first. I'm covered with coal. Susan, start showing Mr. Torrance and his friends round the estate.
4: Me?
0: Yes. It'll give her a chance to get to know you. I'll join you in a moment.
4: This way.
22: Yes. Right.
4: Bill. Oh, Bill, how could you?
0: Quiet. Let him get away from the door. Now. Make no mistake about it. Those men are very dangerous.
4: But we can't do what they suggest.
0: Of course we can't. You really see me driving my serfs before me with a whip. But we're not in a position to give a flat no to a proposition put up by four armed men.
19: Surely we don't have to give them such a hearty yes.
4: I agree.
0: For the moment we must. Now listen. I think their idea is to leave tonight taking Susan with them as a sort of hostage.
4: No.
0: And perhaps one of them will stay behind to keep an eye on us. Well, that is not what's going to happen. I'm going out to join them in a moment, and this is what I want you to do.
6: Hey, she can jive.
22: Yes,
6: oh, now that's what it's called. I remember now.
7: Rock and roll.
4: Who's got an empty glass?
0: Mr. Torrance.
4: Was it mead or whiskey?
0: Give him both.
22: Boy, steady on.
0: Oh, you can't have too much of a good thing, can you, Commander?
22: Well, see, I'm not jiving.
0: Cheers.
22: You know, I like you, Bill.
6: You're all right.
22: Yes, you're all right. You've got a bit of sense. You know, some of these people don't have any.
6: Yeah, do you know what? Some places we go, they don't want us. Tell us to go away. That's true, do you know?
22: Yeah. Remember Lewis?
6: Yeah, that's what I mean. They told us to push off at Lewis. Yeah. Told us.
0: Well, what did you do?
6: Lined them up against a cow shed and shot the rotten lot.
22: Oh. Well, you've got to be firm.
4: Yeah. Any empty glasses?
6: Yeah.
22: You've got to show them who the masters are.
7: Put another record on, blighty.
23: Coming up.
6: And then we'll all go.
0: Yes.
22: Yes.

0: The cellar. All ready?
1: Yes. Are they asleep?
0: Flat out. Down you come. The half tracks in the garage. Mary, Dennis, Joyce, and Susan get in the back. You brought Jean, haven't you?
1: Yes, she's asleep.
0: Keep her that way.
1: Shall I bring David in front?
0: Yes, go on now. I'll follow.
1: Mummy.
2: Shh. Lock them in. Quietly.
1: Is this the food?
2: Yes. Stow it behind you. Don't shut the door.
1: Oh, hurry, hurry.
2: All right in the back?
3: Yes. Yes.
2: Then hold on tight. I'm going to have to crash the gate. Here we go. Shut the doors.
1: They're awake.
2: Hold tight. We're through. Mind your eyes.
1: We're past the triffid.
2: Right.
4: What's the matter?
1: Why, Mr. Go on, Bill. Go on.
2: It's all right. I just want to see whether they follow us. If they do, we'll have to make a day tour before we go to Portsmouth.
4: Of course they'll follow us.
2: I don't think so. They're out of the house. They're climbing into their machine.
1: Oh, Bill, let's go.
2: No, Bill. Wait. They've switched on the headlamps. Hello?
4: What happened? Quick, let's get away. Oh,
2: yes. Listen.
5: Come, what was the matter with me? Well,
2: they're trying to get away. That's all right.
1: What's happened?
2: There's 10 pounds of your honey in the petrol tank. I hoped it would do the trick.
1: Oh, look. The triffids are swarming in.
2: Yes, they'll be stuck there now till someone turns up to rescue them. Portsmouth, here we come. How's David?
6: Asleep.
2: And are you crying, Buckets?
6: No.
2: We're leaving.
6: Why? I've got all I want.
2: And someday we'll be coming back. We arrived at Portsmouth at 7 o'clock in the morning, and by midday we were over here. We decided to stay, and here we are. Well, that's all for me. Drusilla?
7: I've no more. Thank you. Well, that's a jolly good interview. Just filled in that reel of tape, too. Thanks awfully, both of you.
2: That's all right.
7: But you said you would go back, Bill.
2: When we've beaten the triffids.
6: Bill, there must be hundreds of thousands on the mainland by now.
2: And more every year. Torrance's seigneuries have had it, and I don't think any of the other communities will last long.
7: So is there any hope then, Bill?
2: I think so, yes.
7: Meaning you're on to something?
2: We might be in a few years' time.
7: As long as that.
2: Well, it took thousands of years for us to become clever enough to make anything as foul as a triffid. We can't expect to undo our work at once. But we're on the right road, I'm sure of that. And someday we, or our children, or their children,

0: children or their children will go back across the straits, and the Triffids will have had their day.
1: That was The Day of the Triffids, the final episode of the serial by Giles Cooper from the novel by John Wyndham, with Patrick Barr as Bill Mason and Monica Gray as Josella Clayton. Production for the BBC was by Peter Watts.

You unlock this door with the key of imagination. Beyond it is another dimension. A dimension of sound, a dimension of sight, a dimension of mind. You're moving into a land of both shadow and substance, of things and ideas. You've just crossed over into the Twilight Zone.

0: Hello?
1: Yes, sir?
0: You open for business?
1: Sure am.
0: I couldn't tell. Nobody on the street.
1: Oh, not this time of day. It's too hot. What's your pleasure, sir?
0: Beer.
1: Beer she is.
0: Cold, is it?
1: Cool's more like it.
0: Do me just fine.
1: That'll be a nickel.
0: Nickel it is.
1: Come a long way, did you?
0: Long way. Saw the name on the map, but I didn't know if it was still here. Lovely little town.
1: What's that?
0: I was remarking about the town. Lovely, peaceful place you got here.
1: Yep, that it is.
0: And the name really gets me. Happiness.
1: That's what she's called. Happiness, Arizona. Been called Happiness, let's see now. Oh, almost 10 months now.
0: What was it called before that?
1: Before that? Well, it had different names.
0: Like what?
1: It was Satan's Stage Stop for a while, then Dead Man's Junction, then Boot Hill Village.
0: Boot Hill?
1: For the town cemetery. You passed it coming in.
0: Well, that I did. I saw the sign on the side of the road. Said it was to commemorate the, let's see, how did it go? The many people killed in the course of our turbulent beginnings.
1: Right. 128 people buried up there.
0: That many?
1: Every one of them shot dead.
0: Is that a fact?
1: Save one who died of natural causes.
0: Well, things sure have changed. Now you got the Happiness General Store, the Happiness Hotel.
1: It didn't used to be that way. I'll tell you something, mister. This town wasn't fit to live in.
0: No?
1: No, sirree, Bob. Well, there wasn't one night you could come in this bar and not have to step over a dead body.
0: Hard to believe.
1: Nothing but shooting and killing going on night after night. Even my brother John, rest his soul. We had more folks biting the dust than we had coming to Sunday meeting.
0: Do tell.
1: And you know what happened?
0: I couldn't begin to guess.
1: Well, I'll tell you. Town just kind of took stock of itself. Got a real strong sheriff from Dodge City. Put the old kibosh on firearms. Built a jail and gallows. Enforced the law. Next thing you know, Happiness, Arizona.
0: That's quite a story.
1: Happiness. Or a man can walk down the street and have himself a drink without checking the mirror to see who's gunning for him. That's progress, mister. That's real progress.
0: This kind of thing, it sort of brings tears to my eyes.
1: Well, that's all right now. Don't you be scared to go showing your true feelings. I know how it is. You live with violence and killing all your life, and then suddenly it's just like, well, kind of like the sun coming up over a dark cloud and shining down on you with the warm rays of beneficence.
0: That's mighty well put.
1: I do a little preaching on the side, too.
0: I'm not surprised to hear that.
1: What's your line?
0: My line?
1: Your work. What do you do?
0: Oh, I'm on the road a lot.
1: Selling?
0: In a manner of speaking. Services is what I supply.
1: Can I get you another beer?
0: If that would be right kind of you.
1: Services, you say? What kind of services?
0: Oh.

0: Or you wouldn't be interested.
1: Well, you never know. I might be able to throw a little business your way.
0: Well, you might at that. This is the kind of town that generally can use me.
1: What services do you supply?
0: I bring back the dead.
2: Introducing Mr. Jared Garrity, a gentleman of commerce, who in the latter half of the 19th century plied his trade in the wild and woolly hinterlands of the American West. He has just driven his wagon down the hot, dusty main street of a quiet, unadorned, and absolutely typical town in search of an opportunity to practice that trade. Mr. Garrity, if you can believe him, is a resurrector of the dead, which on the face of it certainly sounds like the bull is off the nickel. But to the scoffers amongst you, and all you ladies and gentlemen from Missouri, don't laugh this one off entirely, at least until you've seen a sample of Mr. Garrity's wares and witnessed an example of his services. The place is Happiness, Arizona. The time, about 1890. And you have just entered a saloon where the bar whiskey is brewed, bottled, and delivered on special order, direct from the Twilight Zone.
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4: Five points.
5: Sheriff!
4: That's better. 7 points.
5: Sheriff Gilchrist, open up!
4: What is it?
5: Sheriff, come quick!
4: What's the matter now, Jensen?
5: The stranger, Sheriff. The stranger!
4: What stranger?
5: Sheriff, oh, I'm glad you're here.
4: Well, where else would I be?
5: I don't know.
4: But I'm always the first man they look for.
5: And the last they want to meet. Yep, that's true, all right. What are you doing?
4: Practicing my knife throwing. What does it look like?
5: Whose picture are you throwing at today?
4: Same as always. My deputy. Ex-deputy.
5: Chesley? But he done run off.
4: Tell me about it.
5: Oh, Sheriff, you gotta come quick. It's that stranger feller.
4: All right. Just let me strap on my gun.
6: Is that what he said?
7: Well, where is he now?
8: Well, no, I just up and vanished, just like that.
6: Is that what Jensen said?
8: I don't like this one bit.
6: Where's the bartender? I need another drink.
9: He's coming with the sheriff.
5: Here he is, everybody.
4: Simmer down now. What's this about a stranger?
5: He's wearing a black suit and a black hat.
6: There's his wagon right outside.
10: And a mustache and a bony thing.
6: And you should have seen his eyes.
11: Now hold on, everybody. Let the sheriff talk. He'll answer all your questions.
4: What did he say his name was?
5: Well, he didn't say. Leastways, I don't think he did.
4: You got a sign on his wagon out there.
6: By golly, you're right.
5: Sure he is, Lappin. What's it say?
6: Says, Garrity.
4: Then that could mean something, I reckon. That could be his name.
6: Say, that's deduction for you. Now you know why we got law and order around here.
4: Well, it's a chancy job.
5: Makes a man watchful, I bet.
4: And a little lonely.
6: We finally got ourselves a lawman who uses scientific deduction. Why didn't I ever think of that? Don't know a fella's name, you just look at his wagon.
4: Really wasn't no great shakes of deduction, Lapham.
6: Well, now, I beg to differ with you on that.
4: But it points up the fact that you can't stop thinking on this job. Not ever. It's a kind of think proposition. Take this six gun, for instance. A lot of men depend on this all the time, when they should be using what's under their hat.
5: Under their hat?
4: The old bean.
6: By golly, nobody was ever righter than that.
4: And besides, using the head instead of the gun, you save money on bullets. Not to mention burials and labor.
6: You can say that again.
4: No thanks. Now, he said what to you, Jensen?
5: He said that he could bring back the dead. That's what his line was. Bringing back the dead.
11: that possible, Sheriff?
4: Better ask Doc.
6: But we don't have a Doc in Happiness.
4: Oh, that's right.
7: Well, sir, when he said that, I'd like to keel over in my tracks. Bring back the dead. I think to myself, well, the man's either a lunatic or he's trying to gull me. That's when I went over to your office and got you, Sheriff.
4: And when we come back, it up and gone.
7: That's right.
4: Interesting. Very interesting. He probably figured you'd gone to get the sheriff or some such. And he decided right then and there to make tracks.
11: Now that's reasonable. That's exactly what he done. He's obviously some kind of a con man. And the minute he seen Jensen here leave the saloon, he knew he was going to go get the law. So he decided things was too hot for him, and he better hightail it out of town.
6: That there is a real deduction, all right. Except, how come he left his wagon?
11: Gooberman, you're embarrassing to have around. What kind of question is that? How come he left his wagon? I can't believe you asked that. How come he left his wagon? Tell us, Sheriff, how come he did leave his wagon out front?
4: The way I figure it, he probably didn't get out of town after all. The way I figure it, he probably checked into the hotel or someplace like that.
7: What other place could he go, except in the hotel?
4: Maybe Miss Tabby's.
7: But Miss Tabby run off with the deputy.
4: Thanks, Jensen, for twisting the knife.
11: The hotel, exactly. That's what he done. Sheriff, you got a lifetime job here if I got anything to say about it. Give the sheriff a drink on me, will you, Jensen?
7: Sure thing.
4: Kind of you, Lampum. Real kind of you.
6: Yeah, real kind.
11: Oh, that's him, Sheriff. That's him.
0: Barkeep.
7: Yes, sir?
0: You got another one of those nickel beers?
7: Coming right up, sir.
4: You're Garrity?
0: That's my family name, yes.
4: Can I ask you a question, Mr. Garrity?
0: Of course, Sheriff.
4: That your wagon out there?
0: Yep. That's my wagon.
4: Says Garrity on it.
0: Uh-huh.
4: How come?
0: Like I said, that's my family name.
4: Mr. Jensen here tells me that you bring back the dead.
0: That what he said?
4: No, that's what you might call a figure of speech, isn't it?
0: What are you getting at, Sheriff?
4: What I mean is, you don't actually bring back the dead, do you?
0: On the contrary, that's exactly what I do. Bring him back.
6: What did he say?
4: Hit me with a shot of whiskey there, would you, Jensen?
7: No problem.
4: I don't suppose you'd care to tell us how you go about doing something like that.
0: Well, no offense, Sheriff, but it's kind of a professional trade secret.
4: Secret?
0: I mean, like a magician. He doesn't tell you how he does his tricks. Well, I don't tell you how I bring back the dead. But I do, just the same.
4: And you actually bring back the dead?
0: I do indeed. Brought back healthy and hopping as the day they departed. And if that ain't a boon to mankind, somebody better tell me what is.
11: Somebody better indeed.
0: Fact is, gentlemen, I've heard of your town. 128 people in Boot Hill up there. I figured if a man's trying to sell cold drinks, he goes to the desert. And man's got buffalo skins and woolens, he goes to the cold north country. And if he brings back the dead, well, they go to a town where most of them are buried. And the name of that town is Happiness, Arizona, with the biggest cemetery west Chicago. All them departing this earth with unspeakable violence.
4: All but one.
0: Which one?
6: That was my wife, Zelda. God rest her soul. A bustling, healthy, strapping woman of 247 pounds. Not unattractive, mind you. And then one morning, she's taken with the dyspepsia. And I'd lost her. Not there is why I drink. From a broken heart, how much loss can a man stand?
7: Here, Gooberman, have one on the house.
0: What the?
4: Stand back, everybody.
12: What's happened?
7: Oh, my gosh. He run over the dog.
13: What thing?
14: Is it still alive?
7: Oh, no. I sure am sorry, poor little mutt.
4: How did it happen?
7: Dog just run right out in the street. I tried to stop, but he got under my wheels. Must have struck him a blow in the head. Not a mark on him, but he's sure dead.
12: What do you call that, Sheriff?
4: Accidental animal homicide.
7: Oh, mighty decent of you, Sheriff. No fine or nothing.
4: No fine. You obviously couldn't help it. That's what the law says. Anybody know who the dog belongs to?
15: Stray is what she is. Never seen her before.
13: Nope, not around here.
7: I'll put her up in my wagon, take her out and bury her with my own two hands.
12: No need.
7: Huh?
12: Ladies and gentlemen, the proof of the pudding, so they say, is in the eating. And the proof of a service is in the performing.
13: Hallelujah.
12: The dog is certainly dead, isn't she?
7: No question about it.
12: Then, gentlemen, I shall take it upon myself to return this gentle creature to the land of the living.
15: What do you mean by that, mister?
12: I shall resurrect it. Stand back, all of you. I ask only one thing, in order that I may conduct the operation satisfactorily and completely.
4: What's that, Garrity?
12: Would you all turn around?
13: What?
12: And look the other way, so you're not watching me.
4: How's that?
12: If you don't mind, please. Show me your backs for just a moment, out of respect for the dead.
16: Madon, Ergus Rage Grand Wazoo, Intergoiter, Metaluna, Magic Land of Alakazam.
7: Eureka!
12: Sit up, girl. Shake hands. Shake. That's a good dog.
7: Chasing a bird, I'd say.
12: Ladies and gentlemen, I rest my case.
7: He done a miracle. That's what I'd call it, a miracle.

0: Black magic is what it is.
1: My dear friends, citizenry of Happiness, Arizona, it's with no small degree of pleasure that I stand here in this quaint, picturesque main street performing what I modestly claim as an accomplishment of some dimension. As you've all seen, I've just brought a dog back to life.
0: It's not natural.
1: Please, hear me out. It was not black magic, and it was not the devil's work. It is the application of scientific principles which I have picked up over the years. While traveling extensively in the Himalayan mountains for 7 years, I served as personal apprentice to the High Lama.
2: But how? How'd you do it?
1: Simply by utilizing certain cosmic forces.
3: What are they?
1: With a concurrent application of mystical electrolysis.
4: Let's all have a drink on it.
1: Fortunately, I've brought with me in my wagon here a supply of all the necessary herbs and spices to repeat the process. And what I have done for that dog, why, I can do the same for your loved ones. May their souls rest in peace. For the moment.
4: You mean you can bring back my Zelda?
5: And my former partner?
0: And my late husband?
6: How about my mother?
7: And my old horse?
8: I had a fiancé. Came down with the chilblains.
9: What if we don't know where they're buried?
1: Peace, friends. This is a time for meditation. For communion with your most sacred beliefs. For tonight, at midnight, joy abundant will reign in Happiness, Arizona. The dead will be returned to you. All in one piece.
10: Well, now have a cigar, mister, on me.
1: Well, thank you. Now go to your homes and prepare for the ultimate happiness.

Hello, spirits of Boot Hill. Are you there? I say, spirits, I'm talking to you. Garrity here. Make yourselves known to me. Would you do that little thing, please? Spirits, come forth. Now, I tell you, I'm running out of time here.

0: 11:30.
1: No sign of him.
2: He's up at the cemetery.
0: Still?
2: 4 hours he's been up there now.
1: That place always froze my guts, even at high noon in the bright sun. Imagine what it must be like after dark.
2: I don't want to imagine. You know, one time when I was a kid...
1: Please, Lapham.
2: I had a pet goldfish.
0: In Arizona territory?
2: No, this is back in Springfield. Anyway, I had this goldfish, and my cat used to watch it swim around night and day.
3: What was your cat's name?
2: My pussycat? Her name was Tabby.
0: Lapham.
2: Anyway, one night, she knocked the fishbowl over trying to catch it, and I got so mad, I chased her out of the house.
1: Spare me.
2: And wouldn't you know, that cat ran out and leaped in the pond. Now, it was the dead of winter, and there was ice on the water, and, well, to make a long story short, when I pulled her out, she was frozen solid. You could have thrown her through the air like a boomerang.
1: What's a boomerang?
0: Never mind. Let him get finished.
2: So I carried her back in the house all stiff like that so as I could bury her the next day. And you know something? In the middle of the night, that cat thawed out and came back to life. Started running around like she was possessed. I hid for my life. The sound she made, it just wasn't human.
1: Of course not. It was a cat.
2: Be that as it may, the cat was never the same.
3: What finally happened to her?
2: She ate some spoiled mackerel and expired for the second time. She didn't come back from that one, sad to say.
3: Imagine. Can you just imagine?
1: Imagine what, Uberman?
3: My own little Blossom. My own Zelda. The lonely days and lonely nights. And at midnight, she's coming back to me. Saints preserve us.
1: Listen. What's that?
0: Sounds like Mr. Garrity's finished his work.
4: Evening, gentlemen.
0: Evening, Garrity.
4: Whiskey, please.
1: Sure thing.
4: Another.
1: Yes, sir.
0: How did it go up there?
4: Go?
0: On Boot Hill.
4: The cosmic impulses are...
2: Yes?
4: Incredible tonight. Absolutely incredible.
1: You mean you're finished?
4: All finished. What's that clock say?
1: 11:35.
4: Good.
0: Good.
4: They'll be falling down any time now. Takes them a while because they walk so slow. But they're ahead of schedule.
1: They are?
4: I wasn't 5 minutes into the ceremony when the earth started to heave. A mighty anxious crop of folks up there. Mighty anxious. It'd do your heart good to see them wiggling around under the sod.
0: That right?
4: Just like some happy colt raring to face life again.
3: Did you happen to see my Zelda up there?
4: Why, I might have.
3: Oh, you couldn't have missed her. She's the biggest thing on the hill. Only funeral that ever took 9 pallbearers.
1: That was some service.
3: Doggone if she wasn't a strapping girl. I remember the time she threw me out of the house. Through a window. As a matter of fact, I was 18 feet in midair.
4: That picture behind the bar.
1: Which one?
4: The man with the handlebar mustache. Your beloved brother, isn't it?
1: John? Sure is. How'd you know?
4: Reminds me of someone I've seen quite recently.
1: Shot by accident last March. There was a gunfight in here, and he got hit by a stray bullet.
4: Tall man like you, with a kind of a limp?
1: How'd you know?
4: Your brother was the last man buried. And the last ones buried are the first ones to come up.
1: Come up?
4: And then down.
1: Down?
4: Down the hill, into town.
2: You see something out there, Mr. Garrity?
4: I believe I do.
2: What?
4: Why, I believe that's him coming now. Down the middle of the street. Look, do you see?
5: That's him.
3: How can you tell?
5: Look at how he's dragging his foot.
1: I can't see his face.
4: I was right, Mr. Jensen.
1: You were?
4: It's your beloved brother, John. And a more decent and honorable citizen never pulled a cork out of a bottle, or so I'm told.
1: He He was a no-good thieving bum. He spent more time digging in the till and stealing whiskey than he did serving customers.
4: Why, Mr. Jensen, you dishonor the man, and here he returns to you from the grave after that unfortunate accidental bullet fired by someone caught him between the shoulder blades.
6: I'm here. I'm coming. Coming back to you. Hold on.
1: Mr. Garrity.
4: Yes.
1: How much do you charge for bringing back the dead?
4: Well, just room and board, Mr. Jensen. My major source of income is the pleasure I derive from bringing happiness to my fellow man.
1: Well, then, how would you like to increase that source of income real quick?
4: You'll have to speak a bit plainer, Mr. Jensen.
1: How much would you take to put him back up on the hill? I'm asking you.
4: To put him back?
1: My brother, I mean. In his grave, where he belongs. What does that mean?
4: Well, it's a difficult procedure, Mr. Jensen. Once the resurrection has taken place, it requires a maximum effort to replant them, so to speak.
1: Would $100 pay for the effort?
4: $100?
1: In gold.
4: Shall we say, $1,000?
1: What does $500 do to you?
4: Well, it warms me a little, but I still feel drafty. Let's make it $750, shall we?
1: Deal. He disappeared. Just plain old disappeared.
5: He did.
3: It's true.
1: He's gone.
5: Can't see him no more.
0: You're right, Garrity. He vanished like a shadow on the street.
1: Thank the good Lord. It was your brother, all right. I saw him with my own eyes. Tall man with a limp, just walking toward us as big as you please. And then he just plumb disappears.
0: Yeah, that's right. Garrity did it.
5: He's a miracle worker.
3: Well, that's life. Well, let's go inside and have a drink.
4: But don't fret, friends. He'll be followed soon enough by the others.
3: Others?
4: Including your beloved wife. Your lonely hours are a thing of the past, Mr. Guberman. Your Zelda will soon be back with you to share your life and restore your peace of mind.
3: No disrespect, but,
4: Yes?
3: What I mean is, she was the flower of all womanhood and everything.
4: Of that I have no doubt.
3: But on 6 different occasions, she broke my left arm. That thing was in a cast so much I developed a permanent list.
4: Your point, Mr. Guberman?
3: Well, I sort of hate to disturb her rest. Get me?
4: I'm beginning to.
3: What'll it take to put her back?
4: A difficult assignment, Mr. Guberman. Let's say $500.
1: With me, it was $750.
0: Jensen, I'm disappointed in you. And ashamed, truly ashamed. Your own dear brother. And you, Guberman, your own wife. Garrity, as an official of this town, I apologize for these men. I'm humiliated. Nothing less than humiliated.
4: I don't blame you, Sheriff. Not one bit. But you, I could perceive immediately that you are made of sterner stuff.
0: Well, I suppose that's true.
4: I didn't see you quake in your boots just because Lightning Peterson will be one of the departed returning tonight.
7: Lightning Peterson?
4: You killed him yourself, didn't you, Sheriff? And he was supposed to be the fastest gun in the territory. Boulder Dash. I say Boulder Dash. Lightning Peterson, indeed. You killed him once, Sheriff, in an honest showdown, and if his internment hasn't taught him anything, you can do it again. Something, Sheriff?
0: You're resurrecting that gunman, along with the rest?
4: It's a mass operation.
0: I see. I see.
4: As a matter of fact, it provides a marvelous opportunity for you to dispel those ugly rumors I've heard.
0: Rumors?
4: That you actually shot Peterson in the back late at night, when he was alone and unarmed, while you had 6 deputies at your side.
0: Hold on.
4: Now, I know you faced up to him in broad daylight, a man of your character. But this will give you a second chance to shoot him down if need be, face to face.
1: Have a seat, Sheriff. You don't look so good.
0: If you really want to know, Mr. Garrity, I don't think Peterson should be resurrected. I think he's, a menace to society.
4: Fact is, Sheriff, judging by that clock on the wall, I'd say he's already on his way down.
0: Personally, I wouldn't mind facing him again. But why go to all the trouble?
4: Trouble? For a man of your skill?
0: Would $500 put him back up there?
4: Lightning Peterson? You do him an injustice, Sheriff. He was quite a lad with a gun. And mighty active at that. A $1,200 job, minimum.
0: Sold. Just bring me the bottle, Jensen.
5: Mr. Garrity, are you in there?
4: Ma'am?
5: You happen to see a scrawny little man up there? Kind of gimlet-eyed?
4: Name?
5: Perkins. Ephraim Perkins.
4: A relative?
5: Ex-husband. And no tighter man ever squeezed a silver dollar. Thing of it is, I'm married again. And if the truth be known, I never did care much for Ephraim while he was living. And I don't properly see why I should have to go through it all again. Besides, what would I do with two husbands?
4: I can appreciate your dilemma.
5: $100?
4: Five, madam, would be a bit closer to home.
8: Poor fella, Uncle Jeff. Left me his farm. See, how much would it take to keep him there?
4: Hold on now. One at a time.
5: My father-in-law. Big man, asked to be buried with a bullwhip. Just ain't no reason at all why he should come back.
4: Now, I'll have to write these down.
9: My husband, Charles. Mean cuss. Nobody liked him. Had to hire mourners from out of state.
4: Order, please. I'll take your money one at a time.
10: Can you make change?
4: Well, let's see here. Who's next? Go there. Oh. Here, boy. There you go. Nice puppy. Nice little boy. Got a bone for you in the back of the wagon. You're paid for playing dead like that. That you, Ace?
11: Right here. You're late.
4: Couldn't help it. Town was the ripest pear we ever plucked. They couldn't open their money bags fast enough.
11: What's the take?
4: See for yourself. I haven't had time to count it.
11: Will you look at that?
4: Considerably more than you earn as an actor on the stage, my friend. Considerably more.
11: Played the part well, though, didn't I?
4: Beautifully. The handlebar mustache was a nice touch.
11: That's why I brought my makeup kit. Never know what you'll need.
4: I've checked the itinerary. Our next stop is Tucson. We'll pitch camp and get a good night's sleep. And you go in there in the morning and get a line on the place. We'll see which one of the dear departed you can impersonate tomorrow night. Now climb in. Well, let's get a move on before that sheriff turns suspicious.
11: I tell you, I'll be glad to get gone from this cemetery. Creepiest one yet.
4: You don't believe in ghosts, do you, Ace?
11: Well, I never did, but this one, there's so many tombstones everywhere. Man thinks he's, hearing things after a while.
4: Not this one. The folks up here on Boot Hill, they're buried deep enough. So long, friends. Real sorry I couldn't perform what I laid claim to. rest in peace now, all of you. Come on, let's go.

0: dirt out of my eyes, will you, John?
1: Sure enough, Evan. Wait, hold on. You got a worm in your nose.
0: You know, the man don't do himself justice. The actor who played you wasn't worth a darn.
1: Terrible mustache.
0: But that there Garrity, he sure can do a job of resurrecting.
1: Sure can. Don't know where he learned them words, but they worked. Didn't they, Lightning? Let's get on to town.
0: We ought to wait for the others to dig out.
1: Don't worry, they'll be along. Besides, I got a lot of drinking to catch up on.
2: There's a yellow skunk of a sheriff I aim to settle a score with.
3: And a little pipsqueak of a sot just waiting to get his arm broke. And I am just the lady to do it, or my name ain't Zelda Gooberman. Let's go, boys. Just the four of us. It's Columbus.

0: Exit Mr. Jared Garrity, a would-be charlatan, a make-believe con man, and a sad misjudger of his own rather considerable talents. This haunting little fable respectfully submitted from a soon-to-be-empty cemetery located atop a dark hillside on one of the more dangerous slopes leading into and out of the Twilight Zone.
1: Mr. Garrity and the Graves, starring Chris McDonald with Stacey Keach as your narrator, was adapted for radio by Dennis Etchison and based on a script by Rod Serling. Heard in the cast were Rich Komenick, Doug James, Christian Stolte, Roderick Peoples, Linda Reiter, Michelle Graff, Vince Amari, Roger Walsky, and Carl Amari. 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Doug James speaking.
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0: Once upon a time there was an engineer.
1: Choo-choo Charlie was his name, we hear.
0: He had an engine and he sure had fun. He used good and plenty candy to make his train run.
2: Charlie says, love my good and plenty. Charlie says, really rings the bell. Charlie says, love my good and plenty. Don't know any other candy that I love so well.
3: Oh, come in, Smithers. What is it? Speak up, boy. Orange juice.
4: No, sir. New Kellogg's Rise and Shine.
3: Hey, finish.
4: And look at this, sir.
3: No peel, no Pepsin. It's got vitamin C. Well, Smithers, I suppose this is it.
4: What are you doing, sir?
3: Thank you, Governor. Wife and three Peps to support. Thank you.
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1: From Ian Frost by Frederick Pohl. On Timothy Clary's 9th birthday, he got no cake. He spent all of it in a bay of the TWA terminal at John F. Kennedy Airport in New York, sleeping fitfully, crying now and then from exhaustion or fear. All he had to eat was stale Danish pastries from the buffet wagon, and not many of them. And he was fearfully embarrassed because he had wet his pants 3 times. Getting to the toilets over the packed refugee bodies was just about impossible. There were 2,800 people in a space designed for a fraction that many, and all of them with the same idea. Get away! Climb the highest mountain! Drop yourself, splat, sprang, right in the middle of the widest desert! Run! Hide! And pray. Pray as hard as you can, because even the occasional plane load of refugees that managed to fight their way aboard and even take off had no sure hope of refuge when they got wherever the plane was going. Families parted. Mothers pushed their screaming children aboard a jet and melted back into the crowd before screaming, more quietly, themselves. Because there had been no launch order yet, or none that the public had heard about anyway, there might still be time for escape. A little time. Time enough for the TWA terminal and every other airport terminal everywhere to jam up with terrified lemmings. There was no doubt that the missiles were poised to fly. The attempted Cuban coup had escalated wildly, and one nuclear sub had attacked another with a nuclear charge. That, everyone agreed, was the signal. The next event would be the final one. Timothy knew little of this, and there would have been nothing he could have done about it, except perhaps cry, or have nightmares, or wet himself. And young Timothy was doing all of those anyway. He did not know where his father was. He didn't know where his mother was either, except that she had gone somewhere to try to call his father. But then there had been a surge that could not be resisted when 3 747s at once had announced boarding, and Timothy had been carried far from where he had been left. Worse than that. Wet as he was, with a cold already, he was beginning to be very sick. The young woman who had brought him the Danish pastries put a worried hand to his forehead and drew it away helplessly. The boy needed a doctor, but so did 100 others, elderly heart patients and hungry babies and at least 2 women close to childbirth. If the terror had passed and the frantic negotiations had succeeded, Timothy might have found his parents again in time to grow up and marry and give them grandchildren. If one side or the other had been able to preempt and destroy the other and save itself. Timothy, 40 years later, might have been a graying, cynical colonel in the American military government of Leningrad, or body servant to a Russian one in Detroit. Or if his mother had pushed just a little harder earlier on, he might have wound up in the plane of refugees that reached Pittsburgh just in time to become plasma. Or if the girl who was watching him had become just a little more scared and a little more brave, and somehow managed to get him through the throng to the improvised clinics in the main terminal, he might have been given medicine and found somebody to protect him and take him to a refuge and lived. And that is, in fact, what did happen. Because Harry Malibert was on his way to a British Interplanetary Society seminar in Portsmouth, he was already sipping beefeater martinis in the terminal's ambassador club when the unnoticed TV at the bar suddenly made everybody notice it. Those silly nuclear attack communication systems that the radio station tested out every now and then, and nobody paid any attention to anymore? Why, this time it was real. They were serious. Because it was winter and snowing heavily, Malibert's flight had been delayed anyway. Before its rescheduled departure time came, all flights had been embargoed. Nothing would leave Kennedy until some official somewhere decided to let them go. Almost at once, the terminal began to fill with would-be refugees. The Ambassador Club did not fill at once. For 3 hours, the ground crew, Stu, at the desk, resolutely turned away everyone who rang the bell who could not produce the little red card of admission. But when the food and drink in the main terminals began to run out, the chief of operations summarily opened the club to everyone. It didn't help relieve the congestion outside. It only added to what was within. Almost at once, a volunteer doctors' committee seized most of the club to treat the ill and injured from the thickening crowds, and people like Harry Malibert found themselves pushed into the bar area. It was one of the operations staff, commandeering a gin and tonic at the bar for the sake of the calories more than the booze, who recognized him. "You're Harry Malibert. I heard you lecture once at Northwestern." Malibert nodded. Usually when someone said that to him, he answered politely, "I hope you enjoyed it." But this time it did not seem appropriate to be normally polite, or normal at all. "You showed slides of Arecibo," the man said dreamily. "You said that radio telescope could send a message as far as the great nebula in Andromeda, 2 million light years away. If only there was another radio telescope as good as that one there to receive it." "You remember very well," said Malibert, surprised. "You made a big impression, Dr. Malibert." The man glanced at his watch, debated, took another sip of his drink. "It really sounded wonderful using the big telescopes to listen for messages from alien civilizations somewhere in space. Maybe hearing some, maybe making contact, maybe not being alone in the universe anymore. You made me wonder why we hadn't seen some of these people already, or anyway heard from them. But maybe," he finished, glancing bitterly at the ranked and guarded aircraft outside. "Maybe now we know why." Malibert watched him go, and his heart was leaden. The thing he had given his professional career to, SETI, the search for extraterrestrial intelligence, no longer seemed to matter. If the bombs went off, as everyone said they must, then that was ended for a good long time, at least. Gabble of voices at the end of the bar. Malibert turned, leaned over the mahogany, peered. The "please stand by" slide had vanished, and a young black woman with pomaded hair, voice trembling, was delivering a news bulletin. "The president has confirmed that a nuclear attack has begun against the United States. Missiles have been detected over the Arctic, and they are incoming. Everyone is ordered to seek shelter and remain there, pending instructions." Yes, it was ended, thought Malibert, at least for a good long time. The surprising thing was that the news that it had begun changed nothing. There were no screams, no hysteria. The order to seek shelter meant nothing to John F. Kennedy Airport, where there was no shelter any better than the building they were in, and that, no doubt, was not too good. Malibert remembered clearly the strange aerodynamic shape of the terminal's roof. Any blast anywhere nearby would tear that off and send it sailing over the bay to the Rockaways, and probably a lot of the people inside with it. But there was nowhere else to go. There were still camera crews at work, heaven knew why. The television set was showing crowds in Times Square and Newark, a clot of automobiles stagnating on the George Washington Bridge, their drivers abandoning them and running for the Jersey shore. 100 people were peering around each other's heads to catch glimpses of the screen, but all that anyone said was to call out when he recognized a building or a street. Orders rang out. "You people will have to move back. We need the room. Look, some of you, give us a hand with these patients." Well, that seemed useful, at least. Malibert volunteered at once and was given the care of a young boy, teeth chattering, hot with fever. "He's had tetracycline," said the doctor, who turned the boy over to him. "Clean him up, if you can, will you? He ought to be all right, if any of them were," thought Malibert, not requiring her to finish the sentence. How did you clean a young boy up? The question answered itself when Malibert found the boy's trousers soggy, and the smell told him what the moisture was. Carefully, he laid the child on a leather love seat and removed the pants and sopping undershorts. Naturally, the boy had not come with a change of clothes. Malibert solved that with a pair of his own jockey shorts out of his briefcase. Far too big for the child, of course, but since they were meant to fit tightly and elastically, they stayed in place when Malibert pulled them up to the waist. Then he found paper towels and pressed the blue jeans as dry as he could. It was not very dry. He grimaced, laid them over a bar stool, and sat on them for a while, drying them with body heat. They were only faintly wet 10 minutes later when he put them back on the child. San Francisco, the television said, had ceased to transmit. Malibert saw the operations man working his way toward him and shook his head. "It's begun," Malibert said, and the man looked around. He put his face close to Malibert's. "I can get you out of here," he whispered. "There's an Icelandic DC-8 loading right now. No announcement. They'd be rushed if they did. There's room for you, Dr. Malibert." It was like an electric shock. Malibert trembled. Without knowing why he did it, he said, "Can I put the boy on instead?" The operations man looked annoyed. "Take him with you, of course," he said. "I didn't know you had a son." "I don't," said Malibert, but not out loud. And when they were in the jet, he held the boy in his lap as tenderly as though he were his own. If there was no panic in the Ambassador Club at Kennedy, there was plenty of it everywhere else in the world. What everyone in the superpower cities knew was that their lives were at stake. Whatever they did might be in vain, and yet they had to do something. Anything. Run, hide, dig, brace, stow, pray. The city people tried to desert the metropolises for the open safety of the country, and the farmers and the ex-urbanites sought the stronger, safer buildings of the cities. And the missiles fell. The bombs that had seared Hiroshima and Nagasaki were struck matches compared to the hydrogen fusion flares that ended 80 million lives in those first hours. Firestorms fountained above 100 cities. Winds of 300 kilometers an hour pulled in cars and debris and people, and they all became ash that rose to the sky. Splatters of melted rock and dust sprayed into the air. The sky darkened. Then it grew darker still. When the Icelandic jet landed at Keflavik Airport, Malibert carried the boy down the passage to the little stand marked Immigration. The line was long, for most of the passengers had no passports at all, and the immigration woman was very tired of making out temporary entrance permits by the time Malibert reached her. "He's my son," Malibert lied. "My wife has his passport, but I don't know where my wife is." She nodded wearily. She pursed her lips, looked toward the door beyond which her superior sat sweating and initialing reports, then shrugged and let them through. Malibert took the boy to a door marked Snertling, which seemed to be the Icelandic word for toilets, and was relieved to see that at least Timothy was able to stand by himself while he urinated, although his eyes stayed half-closed. His head was very hot. Malibert prayed for a doctor in Reykjavik. In the bus, the English-speaking tour guide in charge of them, she had nothing else to do, for her tour would never arrive, sat on the arm of a first-row seat with a microphone in her hand and chatted vivaciously to the refugees. "Chicago? Yeah, is gone, Chicago. And Detroit and Pittsburgh is bad. New York? Certainly New York, too," she said severely, and the big tears rolling down her cheek made Timothy cry, too. Malibert hugged him. "Don't worry, Timmy," he said. "No one would bother bombing Reykjavik. And no one would have." But when the bus was 10 miles farther along, there was a sudden glow in the clouds ahead of them that made them squint. Someone in the USSR had decided that it was time for neatening up loose threads. That someone, whoever remained in whatever remained of their central missile control, had realized that no one had taken out that supremely, insultingly dangerous bastion of imperialist American interests in the North Atlantic, the United States Air Base at Keflavik. Unfortunately, by then EMP and attrition had compromised the accuracy of their aim. Malibert had been right. No one would have bothered bombing Reykjavik on purpose. But a 40-mile miss did the job anyway, and Reykjavik ceased to exist. They had to make a wide detour inland to avoid the fires and the radiation, and as the sun rose on their first day in Iceland, Malibert, drowsing over the boy's bed after the Icelandic nurse had shot him full of antibiotics, saw the daybreak in awful, sky-drenching red. It was worth seeing, for in the days to come, there was no daybreak at all. The worst was the darkness, but at first that did not seem urgent. What was urgent was rain. A trillion dust particles nucleated water vapor. Drops formed. Rain fell. Torrents of rain. Sheets and cascades of rain. The river swelled. The Mississippi overflowed, and the Ganges, and the Yellow. The high dam at Aswan spilled water over its lip, then crumbled. The rains came where rains came never. The Sahara knew flash floods. The flaming mountains at the edge of the Gobi flamed no more. A 10-year supply of rain came down in a week and rinsed the dusty slopes bare. And the darkness stayed. The human race lives always 80 days from starvation. That is the sum of stored food globe-wide. It met the nuclear winter with no more and no less. The missiles went off on the 11th of June. If the world's larders had been equally distributed, on the 30th of August, the last mouthful would have been eaten. The starvation deaths would have begun and ended in the next 6 weeks. Exit the human race. The larders were not equally distributed. The northern hemisphere was caught on one foot, fields sown, crops not yet grown. Nothing did grow there. The seedlings poked up through the dark earth for sunlight, found none, died. Sunlight was shaded out by the dense clouds of dust exploded out of the ground by the H-bombs. It was the Cretaceous repeated. extinction was in the air. There were mountains of stored food in the rich countries of North America and Europe, of course, but they melted swiftly. The rich countries had much stored wealth in the form of their livestock. Every steer was 1 million calories of protein and fat. When it was slaughtered, it saved thousands of other calories of grain and roughage for every day lopped off its life in feed. The cattle and pigs and sheep, even the goats and horses, even the pet bunnies and the chicks, even the very kittens and hamsters. They all died quickly and were eaten to eke out the stores of canned foods and root vegetables and grain. There was no rationing of the slaughtered meat. It had to be eaten before it spoiled. Of course, even in the rich countries, the supplies were not equally distributed. The herds and the grain elevators were not located on Times Square or in the Loop. It took troops to convoy corn from Iowa to Boston and Dallas and Philadelphia. Before long, it took killing. Then it could not be done at all. So the city starved first. As the convoys of soldiers made the changeover from seizing food for the cities to seizing food for themselves, the riots began, and the next wave of mass death. These casualties didn't usually die of hunger. They died of someone else's. It didn't take long. By the end of summer, the frozen remnants of the cities were all the same. A few thousand skinny, freezing desperados survived in each, sitting guard over their troves of canned and dried and frozen foodstuffs. Every river in the world was running sludgy with mud to its mouth as the last of the trees and grasses died and relaxed their grip on the soil. Every rain washed dirt away. As the winter dark deepened, the rains turned to snow. The flaming mountains were sheeted in ice now, ghostly, glassy fingers uplifted to the gloom. Men could walk across the Thames at London now, the few men who were left, and across the Hudson, across the Whangpu, across the Missouri between the two Kansas cities. Avalanches rumbled down on what was left of Denver. In the stands of dead timber, grubs flourished. The starved predators scratched them out and devoured them. Some of the predators were human. The last of the Hawaiians were finally grateful for their termites. A Western human being, comfortably pudgy on a diet of 2,800 calories a day, resolutely jogging to keep the flab away or mournfully conscious stricken at the thickening thighs and the waistbands that won't quite close, can survive for 45 days without food. By then the fat is gone. Protein reabsorption of the muscles is well along. The plump housewife or businessman is a starving scarecrow. Still, even then, care and nursing can still restore health. Then it gets worse. Dissolution attacks the nervous system. Blindness begins. The flesh of the gums recedes and the teeth fall out. Apathy becomes pain, then agony, then coma, then death. Death for almost every person on earth. For 40 days and 40 nights, the rain fell, and so did the temperature. Iceland froze over. To Harry Malibert's astonishment and dawning relief, Iceland was well equipped to do that. It was one of the few places on Earth that could be submerged in snow and ice and still survive. There is a ridge of volcanoes that goes almost around the Earth. The part that lies between America and Europe is called the Mid-Atlantic Ridge, and most of it is underwater. Here and there, like boils erupting along a forearm, volcanic islands poke up above the surface. Iceland is one of them. It was because Iceland was volcanic that it could survive when most places died of freezing, but it was also because it had been cold in the first place. The survival authorities put Malibert to work as soon as they found out who he was. There was no job opening for a radio astronomer interested in contacting far-off, and very likely non-existent, alien races. There was, however, plenty of work for persons with scientific training, especially if they had the engineering skills of a man who had run Arecibo for 2 years. When Malibert was not nursing Timothy Clary through the slow and silent convalescence from his pneumonia, he was calculating heat losses and pumping rates for the piped geothermal water. Iceland filled itself with enclosed space. It heated the spaces with water from the boiling underground springs. Of heat, it had plenty. Getting the heat from the geyser fields to the enclosed spaces was harder. The hot water was as hot as ever, since it did not depend at all on sunlight for its calories, but it took a lot more of it to keep out a minus 30 degrees Celsius chill than a plus 5 degrees Celsius one. It wasn't just to keep the surviving people warm that they needed energy. It was to grow food. Iceland had always had a lot of geothermal greenhouses. The flowering ornamentals were ripped out and food plants put in their place. There was no sunlight to make the vegetables and grains grow, so the geothermal power generating plants were put on max output. Solar

sunlight to make the vegetables and grains grow, so the geothermal power generating plants were put on max output. Solar spectrum incandescence flooded the trays with photons. Not just in the old greenhouses, gymnasia, churches, schools, they all began to grow food under the glaring lights. There was other food, too, metric tons of protein buying and starving in the hills. The herds of sheep were captured and slaughtered and dressed and put outside again to freeze until needed. The animals that froze to death on the slopes were bulldozed into heaps of 100 and left where they were. Geodetic maps were carefully marked to show the location of each heap. It was, after all, a blessing that Reykjavik had been nuked. That meant 500,000 fewer people for the island's resources to feed. When Malibert was not calculating load factors, he was out in the desperate cold, urging on the workers. Sweating navvies tried to muscle shrunken fittings together in icy foxholes that their body heat kept filling with ice water. They listened patiently as Malibert tried to give orders. His few words of Icelandic were almost useless, but even the navvies sometimes spoke tourist English. They checked their radiation monitors, looked up at the storms overhead, returned to their work, and prayed. Even Malibert almost prayed when one day, trying to locate the course of the buried coastal road, he looked out on the sea ice and saw a gray-white ice hummock that was not an ice hummock. It was just at the limits of visibility, dim on the fringe of the road crew's work lights, and it moved. "A polar bear," he whispered to the head of the work crew, and everyone stopped while the beast shambled out of sight. From then on, they carried rifles. When Malibert was not incompetent, technical advisor to the task of keeping Iceland warm, or almost incompetent but learning, substitute father to Timothy Clary, he was trying desperately to calculate survival chances. Not just for them, for the entire human race. With all the desperate flurry of survival work, the Icelanders spared time to think of the future. A study team was created, physicists from the University of Reykjavik, the surviving supply officer from the Keflavik Air Base, a meteorologist on work study from the University of Leiden to learn about North Atlantic air masses. They met in the Gasthus, where Malibert lived with the boy, and usually Timmy sat silent next to Malibert while they talked. What they wanted was to know how long the dust cloud would persist. Someday the particles would finish dropping from the sky, and then the world could be reborn, if enough survived to parent a new race, anyway. But when? They could not tell. They did not know how long, how cold, how killing the nuclear winter would be. "We don't know the megatonnage," said Malibert. "We don't know what atmospheric changes have taken place. We don't know the rate of insulation. We only know it will be bad." "It is already bad," grumbled Thorsid Magnusson, director of public safety. Once that office had had something to do with catching criminals, when the major threat to safety was crime. "It will get worse," said Malibert. And it did. The cold deepened. The reports from the rest of the world dwindled. They plotted maps to show what they knew to show. One set of missile maps to show where the strikes had been. Within a week, that no longer mattered, because the deaths from cold already began to outweigh those from the blast. They plotted isotherm maps based on the scattered weather reports that came in, maps that had to be changed every day as the freezing line marched toward the equator. Finally, the maps were irrelevant. The whole world was cold then. They plotted fatality maps, the percentages of deaths in each area, as they could infer them from the reports they received. But those maps soon became too frightening to plot. The British Isles died first, not because they were nuked, but because they were not. There were too many people alive there. Britain never owned more than a 4-day supply of food. When the ships stopped coming, they starved. So did Japan. A little later, so did Bermuda and Hawaii and Canada's offshore provinces. And then it was the continent's turn. And Timmy Clary listened to every word. The boy didn't talk much. He never asked after his parents, not after the first few days. He did not hope for good news and did not want bad. The boy's infection was cured, but the boy himself was not. He ate half of what a hungry child should devour. He ate that only when Malibert coaxed him. The only thing that made Timmy look alive was the rare times when Malibert could talk to him about space. There were many in Iceland who knew about Harry Malibert and SETI, and a few who cared about it almost as much as Malibert himself. When time permitted, they would get together, Malibert and his groupies. There was Lars the postman, now pick-and-shovel ice excavator, since there was no mail,

0: Ingar, the waitress from the Loflider Hotel, now stitching heavy drapes to help insulate dwelling walls. Elda, the English teacher, now practical nurse, frostbite cases a specialty. There were others, but those three were always there when they could get away. They were Harry Malibert fans who had read his books and dreamed with him of radio messages from weird aliens from Aldebaran, or world ships that could carry million-person populations across the galaxy on voyages of 100,000 years. Timmy listened and drew sketches of the world ships. Malibert supplied him with dimensions. "I talked to Jerry Webb," he said, "and he'd worked it out in detail. It is a matter of rotation rates and strength of materials. To provide the proper simulated gravity for the people in the ships, the shape has to be a cylinder, and it has to spin. 16 kilometers is what the diameter must be. Then the cylinder must be long enough to provide space, but not so long that the dynamics of spin cause it to wobble or bend. Perhaps 60 kilometers long. One part to live in, one part to store fuel, and at the end, a reaction chamber where hydrogen fusion thrusts the ship across the galaxy."
1: "Hydrogen bombs," said the boy.
0: "Harry, why don't the bombs wreck the world ship?"
1: "It's engineering," said Malibert honestly, "and I don't know the details. Jerry was going to give his paper at the Portsmouth meeting. It was one reason I was going. But, of course, there would never be a British Interplanetary Society meeting in Portsmouth now, ever again."
0: Elda said uneasily, "It is time for lunch soon. Timmy, will you eat some soup if I make it?"
1: And did make it, whether the boy promised or not.
0: Elda's husband had worked at Keflavik in the PX, an accountant. Unfortunately, he had been putting in overtime there when the follow-up missile did what the miss had failed to do, and so Elda had no husband left, not enough even to bury. Even with the Earth's hot water pumped full velocity through the straining pipes, it was not warm in the gastrus. She wrapped the boy in blankets and sat near him while he dutifully spooned up the soup. Lars and Ingar sat holding hands and watching the boy eat.
1: "To hear a voice from another star," Lars said suddenly.
0: "That would have been fine."
2: "There are no voices," said Ingar bitterly. "Not even ours now. We have the answer to the Fermi paradox."
0: And when the boy paused in his eating to ask what that was, Harry Malibert explained it as carefully as he could. "It is named after Enrico Fermi, a scientist," he said. "We know that there are many billions of stars like our sun. Our sun has planets. Therefore, it is reasonable to assume that some of the other stars do also. One of our planets has living things on it, us, for instance, as well as trees and germs and horses. Since there are so many stars, it seems almost certain that some of them, at least, have also living things. People. People as smart as we are, or smarter. People who can build spaceships or send radio messages to other stars, as we can. Do you understand so far, Timmy?" The boy nodded, frowning. But Malibert was delighted to see, kept on eating his soup. Then the question Fermi asked was, "Why haven't some of them come to see us?"
1: "Like in the movies," the boy nodded, "the flying saucers."
0: "All those movies are made-up stories, Timmy, like Jack and the Beanstalk, or Oz. Perhaps some creatures from space have come to see us sometime, but there is no good evidence that this is so. I feel sure there would be evidence if it had happened. There would have to be. If there were many such visits, ever, then at least one would have dropped the Martian equivalent of a McDonald's Big Mac box or a used Syrian flash cube, and it would have been found and shown to be from somewhere other than the Earth. None ever has. So there are only three possible answers to Dr. Fermi's question. One, there is no other life. Two, there is, but they want to leave us alone. They don't want to contact us, perhaps because we frighten them with our violence, or for some reason we can't even guess at. And the third reason," Elda made a quick gesture, but Malibert shook his head, "is that perhaps as soon as any people get smart enough to do all those things that get them into space, when they have all the technology we do, they also have such terrible bombs and weapons that they can't control them anymore. So a war breaks out, and they kill themselves off before they are fully grown up."
1: "Like now," Timothy said, nodding seriously to show he understood.
0: He had finished his soup, but instead of taking the plate away, Elda hugged him in her arms and tried not to weep. The world was totally dark now. There was no day or night, and would not be again, for no one could say how long.
1: The rains and snows had stopped. Without sunlight to suck water up out of the oceans, there was no moisture left in the atmosphere to fall. Floods had been replaced by freezing droughts. 2 meters down, the soil of Iceland was steel hard, and the navvies could no longer dig. There was no hope of laying additional pipes. When more heat was needed, all that could be done was to close off buildings and turn off their heating pipes. Elda's patients now were less likely to be frostbite and more to be the listlessness of radiation sickness as volunteers raced in and out of the Reykjavik ruins to find medicine and food. No one was spared that job. When Elda came back on a snowmobile from a foraging trip to the Loftleader Hotel, she brought back a present for the boy. Candy bars and postcards from the gift shop. The candy bars had to be shared, but the postcards were all for him. "Do you know what these are?" she asked. The cards showed huge, squat, ugly men and women in costumes of 1,000 years ago. "They're trolls. We have myths in Iceland that the trolls lived here. They're still here, Timmy, or so they say. The mountains are trolls and just got too old and tired to move anymore." "They're made-up stories, right?" the boy asked seriously, and did not grin until she assured him they were. Then he made a joke. "I guess the trolls won," he said. "Ah, Timmy!" Elda was shocked. But at least the boy was capable of joking, she told herself, and even graveyard humor was better than none. Life had become a little easier for her with the new patients, easier because for the radiation sick, there was very little that could be done, and she bestirred herself to think of ways to entertain the boy, and found a wonderful one. Since fuel was precious, there were no excursions to see the sights of Iceland under the ice. There was no way to see them anyway in the eternal dark. But when a hospital chopper was called up to travel empty to Stokksnes on the eastern shore to bring back a child with a broken back, she begged space for Malibert and Timmy. Elda's own ride was automatic, as duty nurse for the wounded child. "An avalanche crushed his house," she explained. "It is right under the mountains, Stokksnes, and landing there will be a little tricky, I think, but we can come in from the sea and make it safe. At least in the landing lights of the helicopter, something can be seen." They were luckier than that. There was more light. Nothing came through the clouds, where the billions of particles that had once been Elda's husband added to the trillions of trillions that had been Detroit and Marseille and Shanghai to shut out the sky. But in the clouds and under them were snakes and sheets of dim color, sprays of dull red, fans of pale green. The aurora borealis did not give much light, but there was no other light at all except for the faint glow from the pilot's instrument panel. As their eyes widened, they could see the dark shapes of the Vatnajökull slipping by below them. "Big trolls!" cried the boy happily, and Elda smiled too as she hugged him. The pilot did as Elda had predicted. Down the slopes of the eastern range, out over the sea, and cautiously back into the little fishing village. As they landed, red-tipped flashlights guiding them, the copter's landing lights picked out a white lump, vaguely saucer-shaped. "Radar dish," said Malibert to the boy, pointing. Timmy pressed his nose to the freezing window. "Is it one of them, Daddy Harry? The things that could talk to the stars?" The pilot answered, "Ach, no, Timmy. Military it is." And Malibert said, "They wouldn't put one of those here, Timothy. It's too far north. You wanted a place for a big radio telescope that could search the whole sky, not just the little piece of it you can see from Iceland." And while they helped slide the stretcher with the broken child into the helicopter, gently, kindly as they could be, Malibert was thinking about those places, Arecibo and Woomera and Socorro and all the others. Every one of them was now dead, and certainly broken with a weight of ice and shredded by the mean winds. Crushed, rusted, washed away. All those eyes on space were blinded now. And the thought saddened Harry Malibert. But not for long. More gladdening than anything sad was the fact that for the first time, Timothy had called him Daddy. In one ending to the story, when at last the sun came back, it was too late. Iceland had been the last place where human beings survived, and Iceland had finally starved. There was nothing alive anywhere on Earth that spoke, or invented machines, or read books. Fermi's terrible third answer was the right one after all. But there exists another ending. In this one, the sun came back in time. Perhaps it was just barely in time, but the food had not yet run out when the daylight brought the first touches of green in some parts of the world, and plants began to grow again. from frozen or hoarded seed. In this ending, Timothy lived to grow up. When he was old enough, and after Malibert and Elda had got around to marrying, he married one of their daughters. And of their descendants, two generations or a dozen generations later, one was alive on that day when Fermi's paradox became a quaintly amusing old worry, as irrelevant and comical as a 15th century mariner's fear of falling off the edge of the flat earth. On that day, the skies spoke, and those who lived in them came to call. Perhaps that is the true ending of the story, and in it the human race chose not to squabble and struggle within itself, and so extinguish itself finally into the dark. In this ending, human beings survived and saved all the science and beauty of life and greeted their starborn visitors with joy. But that is in fact what did happen. At least, one would like to think so.
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4: Ian, do you know something? 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
7: 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It's called Cupboard Love. 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It's a new kind of cat food. Moist. It's good for you. Like it?
8: New Cupboard Love. What the well-cared-for cat has for dinner.
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2: I was alone in a room 100,000 miles from Earth. 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Behind me lay a tortured world. Before me, the moon and destiny. 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My mission was accomplished. No one knew, no one understood. If they had, they would not believe. This was a project 3,000 years old. Yet no one had guessed. No one.
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1: Adventures into the world of tomorrow. Science fiction stories from the years beyond 2000 A.D. Today, a story entitled The Flying Saucers. It is the year 2000 plus 12. A blazing New Mexico sun shines down upon a great military installation, upon a vast, noisy field, and upon a silvery shape which seems to strain forward, ready to leap up into space. In an executive office, a man sits in his chair, his eyes on the great rocket. Behind him, a girl waits for him to speak.
2: Better close that window, Eileen. The noise won't let a man think.
3: Yes, sir.
2: Ah, that's better.
3: I'm ready, Dr. Bronson.
2: Get this on tape as well as in shorthand. It's for the permanent files in Washington. It's got to go out in the next jet. I'll give you a signed sheet of stationery. Send it off to make the 5 o'clock connection. You got that?
3: Yes, sir. Recorder on. The letter to be transcribed over your signature and sent off on the 5 o'clock connecting plane.
2: Right. Heading, top secret. 2, National Scientific Council. Copies to Joint Chiefs of Staff, Secretary of Defense, the President. From Andrew Bronson. Forget the usual string of titles, Eileen. Chief Department of Extraterrestrial Research, White Sands, New Mexico. Regarding defense measures against aerial visitors listed in file AA-286 as flying saucers. 1. For the past 3 months, this secret experimental installation has been visited by flying saucers. First appearance coincided with the launching of our secret flying missile, Zeus. Details in reports CB-286, A, B, and C. 2. Although the flying saucers have never landed, the frequency of their visits has tripled since the launching. As reported in the files cited, Zeus has not yet returned. 3. In view of the importance to national security of this secret installation and its experiments, the reports already mentioned were reviewed by JCS and the National Scientific Council. It was decided that the flying saucers were a potential menace and that countermeasures be undertaken. 4. Zeus 2, an improved model of our secret flying missile, has been completed and armed. It is equipped with mass attraction and proximity fuse devices. Warhead contains 5,000 pounds hexenite. Firing control automatic. See file CB-344. 5. The station has been placed in condition alert. Next visit from the flying saucers is expected momentarily. In view of the foregoing, we are in complete readiness. We will attack. Repeat. We will attack. Now, where's my pen?
3: Andrew.
2: This one doesn't work.
3: Oh, I'll get it. I saw your pen in your vest.
2: Don't touch that vest. I'll get it myself.
3: Did I do something wrong?
2: No. Well, you might have been hurt.
3: Hurt?
2: Oh, never mind. There you are, my signature. Now, on your way.
3: Andrew, why can't I stay?
2: You know the orders, Eileen. We're going to test Zeus, too. You know anything can happen. Maybe the flying saucers will come back. If they do, we'll be ready for them. Besides, if the rudder should go wrong or the hexenite detonate. No. On your way now. The jet car's waiting downstairs.
3: Oh. Very well. But you will be careful, won't you?
2: Of course. Eileen.
0: Yes?
2: I've never told you...
0: Yes?
2: Never mind. Au revoir, my dear. Au revoir, my darling.

0: Dr. Bronson to security. Come in, security.
1: Security, aye.
0: Has Miss Harkness phoned in yet?
1: No, sir.
0: Well, that's funny. I expected it to after sending off the latest reports. She should be home now. Are you sure?
1: Yes, sir.
0: Now, something must have happened to her. Send a security officer to check. What about the setup for the new test?
1: All ready, sir.
0: Oh, that's good. I hope nothing happens. Any report of flying saucers?
1: No, sir, not yet. But, sir, there's something funny about that. Every time we get ready for a test, even one of the minor missiles, one of the saucers appears. That's too much of a coincidence for comfort, sir.
0: Yes, I thought of that, too. You think there's a leak somewhere?
1: Yes, we've checked and rechecked. Nothing. But there's no doubt that someone's passing out information.
0: I see.
1: Of course, we'll keep on checking. Whoever is responsible...
2: Dr. Bronson. Radar control to Dr. Bronson.
0: Bronson here. What is it?
2: Flying saucer detected and registered. Computation center fed data. Data follows. Distance, 486 miles. Height, 50.2 miles. Speed, 5 miles per second. Estimated time of arrival at contact point, 1 minute, 58 seconds from now.
0: One over. 58, right. Alert fire control.
2: Fire control alerted, sir. When may we expect you?
0: In 30 seconds. Over and off. Are you still on security?
1: Aye, sir.
0: Clear the field.
1: Field already cleared. I've just sent emergency red signal. We're waiting in control, sir.
0: Very well. I'm coming down right now. Over and off.

0: Let me have my headset and hand mark, Scotty.
1: Yes, sir.
0: Thank you. Bronson, the fire control.
2: Fire control to Bronson. Everything ready here, Chief. Dolly's cleared from Zeus 2, warhead armed.
0: Well done. Bronson, to computation.
2: Computation.
0: Your figures checked through cybernetics?
2: Yes, sir. As reported, Zeus 2 should destroy flying saucers 6 seconds after blastoff. Firing time, 2,200, 33 hours, 36 seconds.
0: Time check, everyone. Time is now 32 seconds to blastoff. 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I shall operate fire control remote. 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Security.
2: Security, aye.
0: Report.
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0: 9, 8, 7, 6, 5, 4, 3, 2, 1, fire! 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
0: on the nose. 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
4: Security, aye.
0: Condition green. Well, boys. Now to wait till someone phones in where the pieces fell. And then maybe we'll be finally knowing what the flying saucers are.

0: Yes, Scotty. Has security located Eileen Harkness?
1: No, sir, not yet. Cap McDonald is here, sir. He has a man with him, says you should see him immediately.
0: Well, all right, bring him in. Yes. What is it?
2: McDonald thought you'd like to hear this, sir. This is Al Waters, a rancher from upstate. He flew down from his ranch this morning and reported to the state police. They sent him to us.
0: The saucer?
2: Yes, sir.
0: Where is it, Mr. Waters, the wreck?
3: Wreck? I didn't see no wreck, Doc.
0: What did you see?
3: I seen a flying saucer come down about half a mile from my ranch house. Saw it this morning when I was going after a lost calf.
4: He swears the saucer's undamaged, Dr. Bronson.
0: Huh. Well, it may not be the one we... You flew down, Mr. Waters?
3: Yep, got my own jet plane.
0: Well, can you take me up with you to your ranch, I mean?
3: Sure can. Glad to.
0: All right, we'll leave immediately. Scotty, you round up the crew, everyone. Have them load everything we need on the transport, the big job. When can I expect you?
4: Oh, give us 2 hours, sir.
0: All right. Now, Mr. Waters, let's get to your ranch.

0: There's the flying saucer, Doc.
1: Where?
0: You see them two peaks? That plateau between them, you see it? There, now the sun's hit it.
1: It is undamaged.
0: I'm putting her down.
1: Did you see any signs of life? Anything moving?
0: No, sir. Of course, I didn't get too close. I might leery the thing.
1: I understand. It's just as well you didn't.
0: Hey, wait till she stopped rolling, Doc. Sure are excited, ain't you?
1: I'm afraid so. Even scientists get excited sometimes.
0: Sure is big, ain't she?
1: Yes, must be over 300 feet in diameter. Now, there's an airlock.
0: Hey, you ain't going in.
1: Was that round door open when you first saw this?
0: I don't know. Don't remember. If you're going in, Doc, I'm going with you.
1: Well, thank you.
0: Be safer. There's two of us. Ain't got a gun?
1: No.
0: I'm glad I got mine, then. Never can tell what you'll bump into. Don't you think you ought to wait for the rest of your gang?
1: I can't. I've got to see what's in there.
0: Okay.
1: Watch your head.
0: Right.
1: Inner door is still closed. Let's hope it'll open. That will.
0: Look at that. Sure looks complicated, don't it?
1: This must be the control room. I can't wait to inspect
0: it. Ain't that another door over there?
1: Yes. You'd better stay here. Don't touch anything. I'll see if there's anyone still aboard.
0: Okay, Doc. Keep your eyes open.
1: Larger room. This must be the crew's quarters. There's no one here. Let's... What's that? I felt giddy for a second. Well, I'll take a look through. Eileen, wake up. Wake up. Unconscious. Eileen? Still unconscious. How did she get here? I've got to get a doctor. Waters, what are you doing at that control board?
2: If you look through the porthole, Dr. Bronson, you'll notice that we're miles up and still accelerating. We would have been higher if I hadn't to take such care with my takeoff.
1: Waters, are you crazy? Who are you? Where are you taking me? Us.
2: You were right when you guessed that this is not the saucer you destroyed. It isn't. You were wrong when you said there was no crew on board. There is. You see, I am the crew.

0: You should consider yourself very fortunate, Dr. Bronson. It's not everyone who can view the Earth from a distance of 100,000 miles.
1: You can put that gun away. Let me take care of Miss Harkness.
0: I've already assured you there's nothing wrong with her. Merely an advanced soporific. She'll recover quickly. In fact, here she is now.
2: Andrew.
1: Eileen, stay where you are. He has a gun.
2: Where are we? How did I get here?
0: I think you'd better sit down, Miss Harkness.
2: Who's he?
1: I don't know. He calls himself Waters.
2: Where are we? I looked out of a porthole.
1: Don't be frightened, Eileen. We're on a flying saucer.
2: A flying saucer?
1: Yes. How did you get here?
2: I don't know. I sent off the report, got into the car, and woke up here.
0: One of my operatives. I shall now engage the automatic controls, and the ship will fly itself until we get to the moon.
2: The moon?
0: Yes, that is our first stop. You see, fast as this saucer is, it would take us centuries to get to our ultimate destination. So we must transfer to a matter converter at our base on the moon, and we shall be in Kor almost instantly.
1: Kor? What are you talking about?
0: Perhaps a little explanation is due you. We Kor are the inhabitants of the solar system you know as Rigel.
1: But that's 500 light years away.
0: Exactly. Although the speed of what you Earthmen have been pleased to call our flying saucers is approximately that of light, even that speed would entail a round trip of 1,000 years. True, the Kor are almost immortal, but for efficiency's sake, we set up a matter converter to flash us, or rather, I should say, our operatives, through space, instantaneously. Our base is on the dark side of the moon. From there, we transship to the saucers.
1: But why? Why are you so interested in Earth? Why haven't you let us know? Sent representatives to the World Council?
0: One thing at a time, Dr. Bronson. I see you partake of your pulp writer's suspicions that we intend to take over the Earth. The truth is just the opposite. We want Earth left strictly alone for our research.
1: How can we believe that?
0: The truth is self-explanatory. We've been visiting the Earth for over 3,000 years.
2: 3,000 years?
0: Yes, Miss Harkness.
1: But why? For what reason?
0: A very simple reason. Our interests differ from yours. Without research, we become bored. To spend eternity in boredom. Well, we are primarily psychologists, social psychologists, while you are engrossed in a mechanical civilization. Of course, we fostered that development.
1: I still don't understand it.
0: I didn't expect you to. However, in every society, there are certain problems, shall I say, which can only be solved experimentally. We have used you humans in our experiments. It's been extremely interesting.
1: You mean you've been using us as guinea pigs, as experimental animals?
0: You may put it that way if you wish.
1: I still don't see how.
0: Through our operatives.
1: That's the third time you've mentioned operatives. What do you mean?
0: We Kor possess no body, as you know it. We are constructed of energy. In order for us to visit Earth, it was necessary for us to construct human bodies and to inhabit them. We thereupon had an operative who could go to work on Earth.
1: You couldn't have gotten away with it. Someone must have suspected
0: you. Exactly. There were a few suspicions. So we took the memory of life on Kor away from our operatives and landed them on Earth, complete with an Earth history. You may remember Alexander the Great. He was one of our operatives. And François Villon, his task was to satirize his time and to lead the unrest which brought on the French Revolution. There we had another, Marat.
1: Villon, Marat. It's incredible.
0: Not at all. As one of your Earthmen, Emerson, said, an institution is the lengthened shadow of one man. We saw to it that the key men in each age were ours, our operatives. The problems they set Earth gave our scientists much material to work with. Enough for another few thousand years.
1: Then our inventions, our scientific advances were pushed on by you.
0: Yes, like giving an ape a stick to see what he will do with it.
2: Then our wars, our revolutions?
0: Naturally, wars and revolutions are part of the research. They're all part of the master plan. But don't forget, we fostered genius, too.
1: Why are you telling us all this?
0: Surely that must be clear even to you. You are perhaps the leading scientist in America, certainly the leading figure in the use of atomic power for extraterrestrial research, a key man. Doesn't that suggest something to you?
1: No. I can't believe it.
0: Certainly, my dear Bronson. You are one of our operatives. You've done your work, but your experiments have endangered our base on the moon. So it's time to transport you back to core. The signal. We are approaching our base. It will be a comfort to leave this unpleasant body and to resume my right... Bronson, put down that hand.
3: Here, put this handkerchief over your nose, Eileen. The gas will clear away in a moment.
1: I think it's all right now. The full force was directed at this core.
2: Oh, what was it?
1: I had a gas pen in my vest, an idea which was originated after some of our scientists were kidnapped by the Eastern Alliance. Oh. I never thought I'd have to use it on something like this.
2: Is he dead?
1: No, merely unconscious for a few minutes. The gas is harmless. See if you can find something to put around his hands and feet while I see if I can operate the controls. We've got to get back to Earth.
2: All right, Andrew.
1: They won't believe our story, but they'll have to believe the ship.
2: I can't find anything to use.
1: You'd better hurry.
2: All right. Andrew.
1: What is it? We haven't much time.
2: I thought you said the gas was harmless.
1: Of course it is.
2: But this man isn't unconscious. He's dead.
1: Dead?
2: There's no pulse, no breathing, no heartbeat. Oh, Andrew.
1: Now get hold of yourself. I don't know how to... If it was his life or ours, Eileen...
0: I neglected to inform you that a core of the upper grades can leave his body as he pleases. I see that I underestimated you, Dr. Bronson. You saw immediately that my weakest point was the human body of which I complained. Very clever.
1: I can't move.
0: I need no futile arms and hands in this form. A core carries power, for a core is power.
1: I take it you will rid us of our bodies, too.
0: Precisely.
1: Isn't there anything... If we promise to forget, you can make us forget.
0: Unfortunately, the matter is out of my hands. My orders were to recall two operatives.
1: Two?
0: Yes. Miss Harkness was a psychometrist in her previous, incarnation? An excellent one, too, Draga, or Eileen, as you're now called.
1: But this is inhuman.
0: Precisely. I am not human.
1: Let Eileen go. I'll go with you gladly, but Eileen...
2: No, Andrew. Take me instead.
0: The answer is the same for both of you. No.
1: What kind of fiends are you? Isn't there one of you with pity? Just one who knows what we feel, who's felt the agony of the millions you've made your guinea pigs?
0: You're speaking of sympathy? No. Yes, I stand corrected. There was one, of course, who felt that strange emotion. Carter. An odd being, as I recall.
1: And I suppose you killed him?
0: No. A core being energy cannot be destroyed. We captured Carter and exiled him to your planet. An enormous task. He was one of our greatest scientists. That makes it all the more strange, you see. He wished to stop our experiment. Well, we lost track of him, but no matter. The unfit must go. That is the paramount law of nature. Enough of these digressions. It is time...
1: At least let me say goodbye.
0: A little time must elapse before I can build up the energy to free you of your body. You may have the time. Besides, it is a new experience to me. Most interesting.
1: Eileen, darling, it's too late now, but I want you to know I love you. I've loved you ever since you walked into my office 3 years ago.
2: And I love you, Andrew. I always have. I always will.
0: I'm very touching.
1: Don't be afraid. My darling.
0: This touching of lip to lip. Very interesting. Energy is undoubtedly transmitted. Very well, Dr. Bronson. It is time.
2: No, take me first. Let it go. Andrew.
0: Your emotion is senseless. I'm merely returning the two of you to your true being.
2: Oh, Andrew. My darling. My darling.
0: So this is your odd emotion called love? This should make an interesting report. A minor report, it is true, but...
4: You have done your work, O Lokan. You have done your work too well.
0: You are not the operative I was sent for?
4: No. I am Kada, at last. But now with 2 centuries of power... Power I learned on Earth. There is no core who can withstand me now. Sympathy is the ability to feel what others feel. How do you feel now, Loka?
5: I don't understand. Unscientific.
4: No. Say mercy. Say it.
5: Mercy.
4: There shall be changes on Kor. We must leave Earth alone to work out its destiny in its own way. Now go to the converter and await me there. Draga. Myrlene.
2: Andrew,
4: don't be afraid. The transition is painless. There is so much for us to do on Kor, so much to teach you.
2: Oh, Andrew, I can't. I'm so frightened.
4: Don't be me. Your power will soon be with me. For you too are Kor. What those fools didn't know, that emotion, too, is power. With your love and mine, we can right the wrongs Kor has done to Earth. There is eternity for both of us to spend together. Eileen. Draga.
2: I'm ready. My darling. Now.
4: And forever.

Next week on 2000 Plus, another dramatic story of unbelievable adventure, the story of a world of the past locked in the world of tomorrow. Time out of hand. 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In today's production, Ralph Bell portrayed Dr. Bronson, Louis Van Ruten was Waters, Bryna Rayburn was Eileen, Ken Williams was Scotty. The script was written by Vier Gerson. The orchestra was conducted by Emerson Buckley, music composed by Elliot Jacoby, sound Walt Shaver and Adrian Penner, engineer Martin Enghauser. This is Ken Marvin speaking.

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0: 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First segment, landing day plus one, 6 a.m. sidereal mean time. Voices on tape, myself, Colonial Executive Shep Hafner, and Athiel, a female member of our crew. Tape commencing.
1: Watch your step on the ramp, Marin. It's tilted.
0: Oh, yes, I will. All right, where are these people?
1: Over there, a few hundred feet, beneath that tree.
0: Oh, come on, then.
1: You know, I'm going to have to note in the log that you cleared the planet for colonization as of last night.
0: I understand. I'm taping this now for my records. I take full responsibility for the safety of this planet.
1: All right. But wait until you see this. Here we are. Now, do you see there? In the clearing beneath that tree?
0: Why, good Lord, they haven't a stitch of clothes on. None of them.
1: That's just what I told you.
0: Are they all right? They're not...
1: No, they're just asleep. You can see them breathing.
0: Look here, Hafner. Who gave them permission to sleep out here in the open?
1: Shh, don't wake them yet. I gave them permission, Marin. They've been cooped up in that ship for over 6 months. They wanted to sleep outside. And in view of your clearance, I couldn't see any reason to refuse permission.
0: I know. You were within your rights. But the clothing, why, they don't even have blankets.
1: They did have, when they bedded down last night. Some of them even used the standard-issue sleeping bag.
0: Well, then what happened to them? There are 13 people sleeping around that tree, and they're stark naked, all of them.
1: Last night you told me there was nothing dangerous on Glade. Do you still think so?
0: I know so. I have the complete biological survey.
1: Does your survey account for anything like this?
0: You know it doesn't.
1: That's what I thought. Okay. Now you've seen it for yourself. Let's wake them up and get them back to the ship.
0: No, wait. You better wake them one at a time. This will be embarrassing enough for them as it is.
1: Yes, I suppose you're right. I will wake the nearest one first. That's Athiel, our lab technician.
0: Yes, well, here, take my jacket. Cover her with it before you wake her.
1: All right. Wake up, Athiel. All right, Athiel, wake up. It's Executive Hafner.
2: What? Oh, what is it?
1: I'm sorry, Athiel. Something has happened.
2: Oh, my clothes! My blanket, everything's gone.
0: Now, be careful. Don't wake the others.
2: Oh, yes, the others. Why, good heavens, they're all that
1: way. Athiel, just go back to your cabin on the ship. Everything is all right. We'll explain it to you when we have the others safely back.
2: Well, I feel so foolish. How could this happen? What's the meaning of it?
0: Now, just get back to the ship. Your clothes back there are perfectly safe.
2: Yes, it's all right. Well, thank you.
0: You told her we'd explain it later, Hafner. Do you think we can?
1: That's your job, isn't it?
0: This planet is as new to me as it is to you.
1: You're the biologist. What destroyed their clothing?
0: It would have to be something that could destroy both blankets and clothing without waking the people.
1: Nocturnal insects?
0: Ordinarily, I'd say that was a distinct possibility if it weren't for the fact that our surveys show no evidence whatsoever of any such insects on Glade.
1: Your survey could have missed them, couldn't it?
0: Not if they existed in any great quantity. Besides, if insects were the answer, there should be some kind of evidence of them right here in the area where Athiel was lying. Certainly one or two of them would be crushed when she rolled over in her sleep.
1: Well, that sounds reasonable.
0: Now, look for yourself. There's absolutely no sign of anything at all here.
1: Well, what about some chemical, some vapor oozing from the ground?
0: No chance at all. I'd rule that out completely.
1: Then what?
0: Well, here's the tree itself. I suppose it could exude some sort of a chemical that might dissolve cloth, but I can check that in the lab.
1: Well, we'd better arouse the rest of these people and get them back to the ship.
0: Wait.
1: What? What is it?
0: Why, it's some kind of an animal. Just caught a glimpse through there. Ah, there he is. Yeah, you see behind that bush?
1: Yeah, it looks almost like a chipmunk.
0: Yes, and he's feeding on something. Why, it looks like a piece of cloth.
1: Marin, do you think that...
0: Shh, he doesn't hear us. I'll just ease up to him now. Closer. Now!
1: You got him.
0: Oh, well, hit you little devil.
1: Watch out, Marin, he's got sharp teeth.
0: You're telling me. Easy there, boy, easy. Yeah, like to have your head stroked?
3: Ah, sure you do. That's the boy.
1: He's calming down.
3: Yes, look at that. Well, he's nestling in the crook of my arm, almost like a kitten.
1: Almost. Marin, I hope you don't mind short sleeves.
3: Now, what do you mean?
1: He's already eaten half the sleeve off your shirt. I think we've found the answer to our problem.
0: The animal was a small furry mammal resembling an Earth-type rodent. Its overall length is 14 centimeters, weight 512 grams. Fur stringy and sparse, color a light beige, indicating no particular protective coloring. The animal was placed in a special cage in a biological laboratory aboard ship for further study. Next tape, landing date plus two.
1: Can we exterminate it?
3: Ah, it's quite a job.
1: How about locally?
3: Hardly. It's ecologically basic.
1: Look, Marin, you're from biological control. I've just got an executive's rating.
3: Well, look, you know how control works. They send a survey ship over and record the neural currents of the animals. They get everything that has a brain, including insects, and they take a few specimens to check the patterns. Now, here's the report on Glade. The survey shows that this animal is one of only four species of mammals on the planet. It is also the most numerous.
1: So if we kill them off here, others will swarm in from other areas.
3: Yes, that's about it. Probably millions of them around the planet. Of course, if you want to put a barrier across the connection to the mainland, you might be able to wipe them out locally.
1: Look, Marin, I've got a tight schedule. I can't spare dirt-moving equipment for that. By the way, what do they eat?
3: Well, as far as I can see, anything. Insects, fruit, berries. You could call it an omnivore. Now that our clothing is handy, it eats that, too.
1: I thought our clothing was supposed to be vermin-proof.
3: It is on 27 planets. On the 28th, we met up with a little fellow that has better digestive fluids, that's all. Right. He's eating a leather belt right now.
1: Yeah. Are they likely to bother the crops we plant?
3: They shouldn't, but then I would have said the same thing about our clothing.
1: All right, Marin, you worry about the crops. Find some way to keep them out of the fields. Meanwhile, everyone sleeps inside the ship until we can build dormitories.
0: Biological examination of omnivore posed this question. Why only four species of mammals on Glade? No reptiles and only a few birds. On all comparable planets, a large variety of species. Nearest Earth parallel, fossil remains from the late Carboniferous show creatures like the omnivora, but on Glade there appears to be no further evolution. Next tape segment, L plus 22, place, temporary warehouse, Quartermaster Crone and myself.
4: There you are, Mr. Marin. They got in every seat, sack, and barrel in this part of the warehouse.
3: Well, what makes you think it's mice?
4: Look, I've worked in grain elevators for 30 years in Kansas. Look at the way that sack is gnawed.

0: On this part of the warehouse.
1: Well, what makes you think it's mice?
0: Look, I've worked in grain elevators for 30 years in Kansas. Look the way that sack is gnawed. And look over there. Droppings.
1: Well, it's not exactly...
0: I know. So they're mice-like. I want to know how to get rid of them.
1: Have you tried poison?
0: You tell me what poison to use, and I'll use it. They got into a 100-pound sack of arsenic and went through it like it was whipped cream.
1: Well, how did they get in? It's a fused dirt floor, isn't it?
0: It should be pest tight. But see? There are cracks along here. They must have burrowed through. They were loose in here, and we don't have time to build another warehouse. They've got to be controlled here.
1: Well, catch me a few of them alive, and I'll see what I can do.
2: Next morning, a dozen live specimens of mice-like mammals were delivered to the lab. No two of them were affected by the same poison, and the poison developed to control the omnivora was completely ineffective. Alternate discussed with Executive Hafner and Machinist Tully of Computer Engineering. Next tape, L plus 24. Hafner, Tully, and myself.
3: I tried it out yesterday, Mr. Hafner. I think I've got all the bugs licked now.
4: Tully, I don't want any more metal used than is necessary. 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
5: You're not dealing with a standard authorized problem.
4: Are you ready to activate the device?
3: Sure thing. Here, help me get it down from this assembly bench down on the floor.
4: All right.
3: There you go, Kitty. Now, what do you think of her? A robot cat.
5: Well, I still think we need at least three of them.
4: Mr. Marin, inventory on colonial expeditions is always short. One will have to do. All right, Tully. Show us how this mechanical mouse catcher operates.
3: You better get out of the way, Mr. Marin. If you've touched any of the mice in the lab, she'll go for you. She reacts to smell as well as sight and sound.
4: All right, Tully, start it up.
3: All right, Kitty, go ahead and have a good time.
5: Why, she moves like a cat.
3: You know, I wouldn't bet a plug nickel on any mouse in the same warehouse with that baby.
2: Robot cat device proved relatively successful in Warehouse 1. Rodent damage held below danger margin. Next tape, L plus 37. Tully, Hafner, and myself.
3: I can't salvage it, Mr. Hafner. Just look at that. That skeleton was chrome steel. Now it's bent. The skin was duroplastic, and now it's cut to ribbons. The computer parts are all smashed to bits.
4: How do you account for it, Tully?
3: Well, look around the poor thing. You had me build it for mice. These things weren't mice. They're a good foot long. They just outnumbered him, that's all.
4: You examined these dead animals, Marin?
5: Not closely.
4: Well, you'll find your mice have grown. They ganged up on that cat.
3: There aren't supposed to be any rats on Glade, are there?
5: Well, there weren't supposed to be any mice either. What are you going to do?
4: We'll have to build another warehouse. 2-foot-thick fused floors.
3: Wait a minute, Mr. Hafner. To do that, we'll have to stop all the other construction. The atomic generator...
5: Why not build more robot cats?
4: You weren't here when we opened the doors, Marin. The warehouse was swarming with rats. Tully, how many robot cats would we need? 5? 15?
3: We don't have enough parts to build more than 3.
4: If we need more than that, we'll have to rob the computer in the spaceship. And that's one thing I refuse to do. The spaceship is our only link with Earth until the next wave in 2 years. All right, then I'll tell you what we'll do. We'll floodlight the supplies at night. We'll post the guard with half-charged rifles until we can move to the new warehouse. That'll take about 10 days. Meanwhile, our fast crops are ripening. It's my guess that the rats will turn to that for food. Now, in order to protect our future food supplies, you'll have to activate your cold storage animals,
5: Mr. Marin. Hafner, it's against regulations to release any cold storage animals on a planet until after a complete investigation.
4: That takes 10 to 20 years. This is an emergency.
5: I don't want to be responsible for another rabbit-infested Australia or that planet in the Centauri system that the snails took over.
4: Marin, I'll take the responsibility. You're recording now, aren't you?
5: Yes.
4: All right. If that isn't authorization enough, I'll put it in writing.
5: Well, the beast I've got for this job won't be any good against rats this size.
4: You've got hormones. Use them.
2: Dead rats were gathered and frozen for further study. Observed animals, a wide variation in size. Internally, a lack of uniformity in organs. Some specimens had huge fangs and delicate jaws. Others had tiny teeth and massive bone structure. Obviously, the most scrambled species ever encountered by a biologist. Reproductive cells were especially baffling, proceeding with hormone treatment on cold storage Earth animals. Next tape, L plus 39. Lab technician, Athiel, and myself.
6: First one is coming out of it, Mr. Marin.
5: Yes, that makes 85% viability. That's not bad.

0: All right, fella, now take it easy, take it easy.
1: Oh, he's a cute little fella.
0: Well, he's tough. That's a wire-haired terrier. They're small, but they've been used for ratters since the Middle Ages.
1: You think he's nearly ready for the hormone course?
0: I think so. All right, first pituitary injection.
1: Ready. All right, now, this is going to hurt just a little, fella.
0: Oh, yeah, it's a dirty trick, isn't it, jabbing you with a needle when you're fresh out of the deep freeze? But don't you worry, fella, you'll be glad you had it. You'll stand a better chance against those rats when we work you up to about a Great Dane size.
2: L plus 50, artificially enlarged terriers loosed in the fields of the fast crops. Following tape, field observation of terriers. Executor Happner and myself.
3: How long have they been at it, Myron?
0: Since daybreak. I have to bring the dogs in at night and shoot them full of antibiotics.
3: Will the dogs last?
0: Well, this crop will be harvested in about a week. We'll make that. Then there'll be 2 weeks to rest up before the next fast crop shows above ground. I think we've got the rats licked for a while.
3: Well, when you get a chance, you might ask some of those PhDs in Central how they happened to hand us a survey and forgot to give us a few details like mice and rats.
0: I have been checking on that, Mr. Hafner. I don't think there's any doubt. When that survey was made before we landed, there weren't any mice and rats on Glade.
3: Then where did they come from? How did they get here?
0: I don't know. But we're going to have to find out.
2: Research project on pseudomice and pseudorats interrupted by field trip with Biological Survey Officer Whitehead. Tape L plus 63 in field geological survey vehicle. Whitehead and myself.
4: You think you got troubles? Can you read a sonar map?
0: No.
4: Here, look. See this scope? It reads straight down about 10 miles. I'm supposed to be out looking for oil shale, but I got kind of interested in this. Look. First few feet down, you can find fossils. After the first few feet, that's about 20,000 years, there are no fossils until you get way down here. That's about the same as late Carboniferous on Earth. Then you get the fossils again. It doesn't figure.
0: But isn't that usual, changes in geological eras?
4: You don't get it, man. I'm not talking about eras, I'm talking about years. Straight down from here, 20,000 years ago, this was a desert. And then 3 years later, it was a jungle. 5 years after that, there was a glacier. Earth normal would be 50,000 years or more for a change like that.
0: What caused it?
4: Yeah, you've got me. Fluctuations in the sun, I don't know, but talk about changeable weather. This planet really has it.
2: 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Place, temporary headquarters of Executive Hafner.
3: Marin, I've got a lot of work to clear up this morning.
0: I thought you might like to know where the mice came from.
3: They don't bother us anymore.
0: I've also determined the origin of the rats.
3: They're under control.
0: I wonder if they are, Mr. Hafner.
3: What do you mean?
0: Mr. Hafner, I've checked this with Whitehead. Between 100 million years and 20,000 years ago, this planet was changing violently and quickly. The first change wiped out the dinosaur just the way it did on Earth. But it kept on changing. Desert, glacier, jungle, and all this within the lifespan of a single animal. For 1 million years, this was the norm of existence on Glade.
3: I've checked geological survey. The planet is stable now.
0: Well, that's not what I'm getting at. The point is, survival was difficult. Only one species of mammals managed to come through.
3: Now, wait a minute, Marin. There are four species, ranging in size from a squirrel to a water buffalo.
0: One species. They're the same. If the food supply for the largest animal increases, some of the smaller so-called species just grow up. Conversely, if the food becomes scarce in any category, the next generation, which apparently can be produced almost instantly, switches to a form which does have an adequate food supply.
3: The mice?
0: The mice weren't here when we got here. They were born of the squirrel-sized omnivora.
3: And the rats?
0: Born of the next larger size. After all, we are environment, too, and they adapt to environment.
3: Let me get this straight. The mutations...
0: On Earth, it would be mutation. Here, it's merely normal evolution. These animals have no genes or chromosomes. I don't know how they pass down heredity, but they react to external conditions far faster than anything we've ever encountered.
3: Then we'll never be free from pests unless, of course, we rid the planet of all animal life.
0: Yeah, you mean with radioactive dust that won't work? They survived worse.
3: Oh, maybe we could leave the planet. Leave it to the animals. I could exercise authority under Clause 364.
0: It's too late for that.
3: What do you mean?
0: We sent back the specimen ship. The animals are on Earth, too.
3: But those specimens were in cages.
0: Yes, but the next generation would be small enough to get out through the bars. They'll be running free in the cargoes of the spaceships. They'll land on Earth, and the first thing you know, a new mutation of rats will appear. They won't have any reason to connect it with the specimens from Glade.
3: They won't be able to vermin-proof every building on Earth.
0: No, we've got to stay here. We've got to study the animals here and find out how to beat them. If we can.
2: Next tape, L plus 83. Place, field outpost. Quartermaster Crone, Hafner, and myself.
3: I saw it, Mr. Hafner. I saw it.
5: Are you sure?
3: There. Do you see that tree? No, the big one.
5: The white flowers?
3: That's the one. I saw it behind there.
0: Can you describe it?
3: Well, I didn't get a good... That's it. That's what I heard.
5: It sounds like a tiger. I've heard them like that in India.
3: You watch. Right by that tree.
0: Hey, look out. It's heading this way.
3: Give me that rifle. Hurry up. Shoot! Try again. I've got it. Come on, let's take a look.
0: Now look out. It might be still alive.
3: No, I hit it square with that second charge. What in the devil is it?
5: It's a good 8 feet long. What do you make of it, Marin?
0: Well, except for the lack of markings, it closely resembles a tiger.
3: Look at those claws.
5: We chase the rats out of the warehouse, they go to the fields. We hunt them down in the fields with dogs, and they breed tigers.
0: Well, that's easier than rats. We can shoot tigers.
3: Wait a minute. We've been here less than 3 months, Marin. The dogs have been in the fields only 2. And that tiger's mature. How do you account for that?
0: I'm not sure, Mr. Hafner, but I imagine if the survival factor is high, the young don't ever have to be young.
3: What?
0: They can be born as fully functioning adults.
2: Development report. Mice under control. Field rats under control by terriers. Tiger-like animals under control with searchlight and rifle. Additional complication. The original animal developed an appetite for electrical insulation. There is no protection except to keep the power on at all times. The last tiger-like animal was seen at L plus 130. After that, the attack ceased. By L plus 2 years, the animal seemed to have been controlled in all its forms. However, 3 months before the next colonists were due, a new animal was detected. Food was missing from the fields. Dogs were useless. The animal seemed to roam the fields and the dogs did not attack. Patrols were unable to find the animal. Tape L plus 2 years. Hafner, Engineer Tully, and myself.
6: Now, here's the way I'm rigging it up, Mr. Hafner. Whatever it is, it spotted the photoelectric cell rig. So I've worked up an alarm that reacts to body radiation.
5: You're sure the animal won't spot that?
6: Well, I'm burying it in the field. Then we'll move the visible alarms to another field.
5: All right, Tully. As soon as the alarm goes off, notify Mr. Marin and me. Do you understand?
6: Yes, sir. Just as soon as the alarm goes off.
2: L2 plus 15. Radiation alarm sounded. Place, field station, Hafner and myself.
3: Look out where you're walking, Marin. We don't want to scare it away.
0: Well, there are dogs in that field, aren't they?
3: Well, they were supposed to be, but they didn't bark. Quiet.
0: There it is. See?
3: Huh?
0: It's in between the rows.
3: Look out. Give me a clear shot.
0: Now, wait a minute. Don't shoot.
3: Look, Marin, I'm the executive here. I say it's dangerous.
0: Dangerous? That's why you can't shoot. It's more dangerous than you know.
3: Quiet, it'll hear you.
0: We're downwind. Now listen, Hafner, this is important.
3: I don't want any lecture now, Marin. I don't want to lose the shot.
0: You've got to listen. That animal could evolve mice. We stopped mice and it brought rats. We turned back the rat and provided the tiger.
3: All right, we stopped the tiger.
0: Not really. There was another animal being formed. The one that's in that field now. It took the animal 2 years to create it. How, I don't know. 1,000,000 years were required to evolve it on Earth.
3: He's moving away. Marin, I'm going to shoot.
0: Don't shoot. We can't destroy the animal. It's on the Earth now and on other planets. We've never even been able to get rid of our own rats. How can we exterminate this animal?
3: All the more reason to start now. Get down and give me a clear shot.
0: Listen. Are there rats better than ours? Mars. Will their beasts win or ours be stronger? Or will the two make peace, unite, and interbreed? It's not impossible. This animal could do it if interbreeding had a high survival factor. Don't you see? After the tiger, they bred this thing. If we shoot it down, what will come next? Look at it, standing erect. Opposable thumbs, binocular vision, a large brain capacity. This one I think we can compete with. It's the one after this that I don't want to face.
5: Aaron, it must hear us. It's looking this way.
0: Look at it, Hafner. He's holding his hands up to show us he's got no weapon. Drop your rifle.
5: Are you sure?
0: Drop your rifle! He's coming this way.
5: He's got one of those white blossoms in his hand.
0: Yes. Must be a sign of peace.
5: Well, it looks almost like a man. I wonder what's inside that body.
0: I wonder what's inside that head.
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0: Suppose you met a man in a tavern and he told you quite seriously that he wasn't a man at all, that he was the last Martian left alive. Well, that's what happens to a newspaper reporter next week when he is sent out on what appears to be a routine crank story. What happens next, though, is very far from routine, as the interview leads to a whole succession of astonishing events. The story is The Last Martian by Frederick Brown, next week on X-1. 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
8: Every verb has a tense and a voice. The aspect of the verb which tells us when the action occurred is called the tense. Voice indicates whether the subject performs the action or is acted upon. A simple grammar lesson. But nothing is simple in the grammar of time. Tense only begins to describe how the subject feels when the voice comes from beyond... vanishing point.
9: Is anyone there? Is anyone there? Can anyone hear me?
10: A millionth time. Anyone at all? No. No, of course not. And if you could hear me, I'd never know it. Of course, someday... someone else will find the way here. Who knows? They may still find me. So, listen, all of you out there. Listen, if you're born yet, and if you're not, listen anyway. Because one day, one of you is going to stumble on the same thing Uncle Corliss did and learn what I did the day I... visited his lab. And then you'll be sorry. Very sorry. Oh, very, very sorry.
11: CRBC News for Wednesday, October 16th, 1935. The newly elected government of Liberal leader Mackenzie King...
12: Roger, my boy, what a delightful surprise.
13: Folks,
12: just turn off that mindless squawking, will you? And don't trip over that cable, there's a good... Congratulations. Just pass me those pliers, will you?
14: Of course, Uncle.
12: Here you are. Thank you. You've never been the most devoted of nephews. To what am I to attribute this sudden excess of family affection?
14: Well, you know, I'm always interested in whatever you're doing, Uncle Corliss. Science was always my favorite subject.
12: In a pig's eye. I know that greedy look. Screwdriver.
14: Here, sir.
12: You're hoping for a loan if you butter me up enough. I'm afraid in your case, snake oil is the more appropriate lubricant.
14: Well, this isn't like the other times, Uncle. No, really, it isn't.
12: Nonsense. One more of your loose women howling for pearls and caviar again, of course.
14: No, Uncle, this one is rich. And if I marry Andrea, I'll never have to come and ask for money again.
12: Forget it. Not a chance. The squalor of your character has been an unending delight to me ever since you could crawl, but there's a limit to how much I'm prepared to pay for my entertainment wrench.
14: Uncle, if you think I came here just to be insulted...
12: I came here just to filch money. But now that you're here, it occurs to me I do have a use for you. Wait a minute. Here now. I'm perfectly aware, dear Roger, that you haven't a bean to support the self-indulgence which you laughably consider your birthright. But if you're going to get any more money from me, you'll earn it. Shocking as the novelty may be for you.
14: Well, What do you want me to do?
12: Be a guinea pig in one of my experiments.
14: Uncle Corliss, your crackers.
12: I've never seen her in my life. If you follow instructions, you'll be perfectly safe. And a lot richer.
14: Tell me about it.
12: With pleasure. Ever hear of a time travel machine?
14: I don't read fantasy.
12: Fantasy, hell. Look on the table in front of you. What's this?
14: Looks like a pair of earmuffs.
12: Idiot.
14: Well, like those headphones they used to use on old crystal sets.
12: It's a radio transmitter and receiver. Tips to your belt. I have invented the world's first portable radio device.
14: So that's what it is. It's the radio?
12: I told you, it's a time travel machine.
14: Well, that's impossible.
12: It's not. I've done it. Certain rare sound waves, deliberately controlled, can move people and things around in time.
14: And you've learned to do this?
12: Yes.
14: And if I put the earphones on and turn on the machine, then...
12: Then you'll travel back in time. The longer the sound waves are switched on, the farther back you go. 2 minutes or 2 billion years, as you choose. Now, put on these headphones.
14: Well, then just how would I come back to the present again?
12: Reverse the current. This button here.
14: Well, I mean, how do I know the damn thing won't do something terrible to me?
12: Would you use your head for something else besides showing off Brill Cream? I told you, you'll be perfectly safe. Now, alter the setting to broad beam focus.
14: Broad.
12: With narrow focus, only what's between the headphones goes back. Broad focus, the whole machine goes back with whatever or whomever it's transporting. Has to be that way, or a time traveler could never get back to his own time, you see?
14: You mean, if he went back too far, without the machine or anybody here to beam him back, he'd die of old age before he was born?
12: Exactly. Stop worrying, I'll show you. It's harmless. Put on the headphones and clip the power source to your belt.
14: Uncle, I'm not sure I really want to get in.
12: You're only going back 6 or 7 minutes, no more, to when you first came in here just now. Come on. Come on, be a good boy and do it.
14: Uncle.
12: Remember the pearls and caviar for, Andrea.
14: All right. I'll do it.
12: Well, wonderful what love can do for a boy's courage, isn't it?
14: Does it matter which side the power box goes on?
12: Now, get these headphones on your ears. Set the timer yourself. Go on.
14: All right. We'll try 7 minutes.
12: Keep the power band on broad focus so the machine goes with you.
14: Oh, I can hardly hear you. Earphones too tight.
12: Broad focus.
14: Oh, yeah, okay.
12: Now, come in here.
14: Why?
12: Observation room. One-way glass. So you can see without being seen.
14: Why?
12: Why? You sound like a 3-year-old. Just get in.
14: But, all right, but why?
12: So you don't scare yourself silly when you meet yourself 7 minutes ago.
14: What?
12: Never mind. It's 2:05 p.m. You're going back to 1:58. Just push the activating button.
14: Will you be coming too?
12: How can I? I'm already there.
14: What?
12: Just push the bloody button.
14: You don't have to shout.
12: Push!
14: All right. What is... Uncle Corliss? Uncle Corliss? Where are you?
6: Well, finally.
14: Well, how did you get in my earphones?
6: Loosen that damn headset. I can barely hear you.
14: I said, how did you get in my earphones? Where are you?
6: I'm right in the room beside you, but I'm 7 minutes in the future, dummy.
14: My God.
6: What is it now?
14: We're both out there. On the other side of the glass, we're talking to each other.
6: Of course we are. You twitted 7 minutes ago, and you've just arrived.
14: I have?
6: If you don't believe it, open the door, very softly, just a crack, and listen, but quietly. Remember, your earlier self hasn't been told about time travel yet. Don't scare him.
14: No, God, no. No, you mustn't do that.
6: Just open the door very gently and listen.
13: Uncle, this one is rich. If I marry Andrea, I'll never have to come and ask for money again.
12: Forget it. Not a chance.
14: My God.
6: Now, really believe you're back in time?
14: I have to. Two of you. Is there a third me back there with you?
6: Don't be absurd, Roger. When you went back in time there, you vanished from here.
14: Thank God.
6: That's enough now. Close the door.
14: How do I get back again? Quickly.
6: Cut the master switch first.
14: Check.
6: Now review your timer.
14: 7 minutes.
6: Good. Now reverse the current to come back to the present.
14: Reverse current. Check.
13: Back, thank God.
12: You see? Foolproof.
13: Yes, foolproof. It never occurred to me. There are so many things one could do.
12: Roger Pennythorne, you can forget those little plans your conniving mind is developing and listen to me.
13: But, Uncle
12: I'll have
13: Horace,
12: no
13: you...
12: get-rich-quick schemes or treasure hunting in my bailiwick. And the past is my bailiwick. It's my invention to open it up and my machine that keeps the key, you understand?
14: Of course, sir.
12: I'm going to use that machine purely to satisfy my curiosity about all sorts of things in the past. How the pyramids were built and where Hungarians actually came from and a thousand other things that actually matter.
14: Well, in that case, Uncle, I guess there's nothing for me to do but give you what you're asking for.
12: And you'd better.
14: In what part of history would you like to start?
12: Why, at the very beginning, Roger. Where else? Oh, say, 5 million years ago? I'm sure something more or less human was walking around by then.
14: If you'd just show me how to put the machine on properly. The clip from the power source nearly came off, huh? All tangled up in headphone wires.
12: Lord, you're clumsy. Here, give it to me. Now, watch.
14: Ah, thank you. Well, I can't loosen the bands on these headphones. I can't see them very well.
12: For heaven's sake, let me put them on. Here, look.
14: 5 million B.C., did you say?
12: I think we'll start you there, yes. What are you doing? That's the narrow focus switch, dimwit. Roger, what are you doing?
14: Sending you to the hominids, Uncle Corliss. Hope they weren't cannibals back then.
12: No! Don't touch that main switch! Roger! No!
14: My God. At least the machine's still here. But you, dear uncle, have gone, I fear, to join your fellow dinosaurs.
6: Roger, you son of a bitch.
14: What? My God. You survived a 5 million year jump?
6: Get me out of here. Bring me back at once.
14: Oh, but, I don't know how.
6: I showed you how, you...
14: Well, but the machine is here with me. I seem to have got the wrong focus. I don't know. What can I do?
6: You little bastard.
14: Well, not language, Uncle. Language. You'll shock the poor Neanderthals or Pithecanthropus.
6: I'll shock you, you little...
14: What is it?
6: Plant the size of a Studebaker. It nearly ate me.
14: And that, dearly beloved Uncle, that is where you were going to send me.
6: You... Oh, no, really, dear boy, I didn't... Roger.
14: Yes?
6: Roger, there are shapes coming near in the fog. They're walking on two legs. Almost. Roger, help.
14: Goodbye, Uncle Corliss. Turning you off now.
6: No!
14: Oh, I was so sure that the world was mine for the taking, or at least the past and future parts of it. Once I'd deposited Uncle Corliss back in the great evolutionary playpen, almost at once a wonderful idea came up and hit me over the head. Everybody nowadays knows the richest areas of the world, but who can afford them now? But I could go back to a time before their value was known and buy into them for a song, at a time when $1,000 was a fortune. The oil fields of East Texas, for instance. Worthless land, till the gushers started spouting in the 1920s. I broke into Uncle Corliss's safe and the time machine, and I took a train to Dallas on the proceeds. Then I drove out to East Texas and traveled back to 1855.

0: Gonna buy land, you say? Around here?
1: That's right, around here. Right around here.
0: Mister, I don't know who's been leading you down the garden path, but y'all must be plumb loco to want any of this here territory.
1: Well, I want as much of it as they'll sell.
0: Well, that's the way y'all want it.
1: It is. That yellow flag on the farmhouse, it's the third one I've seen this morning.
0: Yep.
1: Well, what does it mean, country fair or something?
0: It means typhoid. Bad epidemic up and down these parts.
1: Typhoid. Nobody gets typhoid.
0: What do you mean, nobody? Folks, good folks, dying of it every day. I tell you, mister, when you see those red spots on your belly and you're burning up with fever, y'all won't find it so funny.
1: And I didn't find it very funny when I got back to Toronto in 1935. The Texas land deeds I bought were useless. I found those bastards 80 years ago had declared me legally dead after I'd vanished and sold my property at public auction. I got nothing for all my trouble, except typhoid fever. But you see what a disaster that was. I couldn't approach a doctor without answering some very embarrassing questions. What choice did I have except to appeal for help in the least likely quarter? Uncle Corliss?
2: Hark?
1: Uncle, please.
2: Do I hear the voice of my delinquent nephew? Is that you, Roger, my boy?
1: Yes. Oh, Uncle, thank God you're still alive. I was afraid that man-eating plant had got you.
2: Off that chance. Spit at the damn thing in the gizzard with a homemade spear. You should have seen me.
1: I'll bring you back. I swear I will.
2: You'll do no such thing. I've never been so happy in my life.
1: You what?
2: Fortunately, I had some matches in my pocket when I was transported. Did a few tricks with the locals, and they made me a god. It does wonders for your self-respect.
1: Uncle, I'm sick. Where's medicine? Please.
2: Oh, if you want to know that, you'll have to send me some more matches. I'm running low, and we gods have a reputation to keep up. Oh, and a flashlight, too. Time for some tricks at night, I think. I don't suppose you'd be able to get me any fireworks, would you?
1: No.
2: Oh, pity. Australopithecus would have loved fireworks, you know.
1: Medicine. Have typhoid.
2: Oh, typhoid, eh? Chloramphenicol's the stuff for you. Now, suppose you just run and get the matches and the flashlight and send them here on the double. Then I'll tell you where the special medicines are kept.
1: I sent off his damned while the natives trinkets and got back the whereabouts of the medicine just in time. The recovery was slow and painful, but nothing compared to the next blow.
3: And you know, Rog, I looked at Alistair here, and I just got the tingling all over.
1: But, Andrea, what about us?
4: And I looked at her there, and Roger, old man, I saw the little gal of my dreams.
1: Why didn't you tell me sooner?
3: Oh, Roger, we wanted to, but you were so sick and all.
4: Dear boy, our sort don't kick a man when he's down.
1: No, you very kindly waited until I got up.
4: Well, you know, Roger, I don't think you're being a very good sport about this.
1: Oh, I'm not.
3: Now, Roger, you mustn't be bitter. You know Mummy and Daddy would never let me marry you. They always insisted I should stay with my own set.
1: And this is your own set?
3: Oh, Roger, the McCourts are one of the oldest families in Toronto.
1: This Alistair here, he's one of the McCourts.
4: My family goes back 5 generations here.
1: Does it? Well,
3: Roger, dear, you mean you really understand? You're not angry?
1: No, Andrea, no. Well, maybe right now, but not for long.
5: More tea, Mr. Pennethorne?
1: No, thank you, Mr. Nibbett.
5: Well.
1: You have enough background information now, do you think?
5: Oh, dear me, yes. I should be able to assemble quite a nice little genealogy for you on the basis of what you've told me, Mr. Pennethorne. Invaluable for ancestral
1: And this
5: research.
1: Other matter, Mr. Nibbett.
5: In fact, it looks as if I'm going to be able to trace a direct connection with your family all the way to the colonial town of York at the end of the 18th century.
1: Mr. Nibbett.
5: Mind you, The vital statistics were only centrally collected in Ontario from 1869 on. I could tell you horror stories of burnt
6: Mr. Nibbitt.
5: Registers.
6: The other matter I asked you about, the McCourts.
5: Hmm? Oh, okay, McCourts, yes, of course, the McCourts. You need a little information for a...
6: Yes, a novel I'm writing.
5: A novel, yes, of course. Now, where did I put that stuff?
6: I asked you a specific question. To trace a direct line of descent from Alistair McCourt, right here and now, back to some ancestor who might have died a violent death, likely to have been in duels, you know, that sort of stuff.
5: But none of them did die.
6: I said likely to, Mr. Nibbitt. Poor risk to live long, you know?
5: Oh, dear me, most of Mr. McCourt's ancestors led such placid lives. But...
6: Yes?
5: Sir Rupert McCourt, now there's a possibility... Great-great-grandfather of Alistair McCourt. He was deputy commander of the garrison in Muddy York, right here.
6: Hot-tempered, in trouble alone?
5: Oh, my, yes. Fought three duels. Survived them all.
6: And where can I find him?
5: Find him?
6: If I imagine myself back there for my novel, where would I imagine him to be?
5: Oh, well, Sir Rupert was a great dancer and ladies' man. Any of the garrison balls, New Year's, King's birthday, about 1800, you'd be sure to catch him, so to speak.
6: Good, good. Oh, one last question. When did he marry and have children?
5: Oh, he married later in life. Here we are, McCourt, Rupert Bertram Baronet, married 1810... First child born, 1812.
6: So at New Year's 1800, say, he'd still be childless.
5: Oh, yes.
6: Thank you, Mr. Nibbitt. You've been more help than you'll ever know. And now, if you'll excuse me.
5: But, Mr. Pennethorne, we haven't finished your family tree.
6: But I had someone else's family tree in mind. I thought I'd do a little pruning. Now... Set dials for New Year's Eve. 1800. Damn. All right. I'm coming.
7: Special packet from Mr. Nibbitt, sir, from Mr. Roger Corliss. Mr. Corliss?
6: I'm right here, thank you. Well, what are you staring at?
7: Well,
6: have you ever seen a colonial red coat before?
7: Not all over wire, sir, no. And those earmuffs.
6: Oh, as well, I'm going to a party.
7: Oh.
6: When I opened the letter, one glance was enough to show me that that fool Nibbitt had sent me more nonsense about my own family tree. I stuffed it hurriedly in my uniform pocket. I buckled on my dress sword and set out for Muddy York.
8: Well, then I looked at her, and damn me, I saw the little gal of my dream.
6: Sir, I am led to understand that you are Sir Rupert McCourt.
8: Your servant, sir, but you have the advantage of me. I fear I do not have the honor of your acquaintance. May I ask your name and regiment?
6: You may, Sir Rupert, but the only answer you'll get is this.
8: By your dress and rank, sir, I presume you are to be a gentleman. I fear you're also a madman. Do you know whom you have just struck?
6: I do. Permit me to introduce myself. Major Roger Pennethorne, at your service. There lies my glove. Do you care to retrieve it?
8: With pleasure. Name your friends.
6: Well, I'm a stranger in the area, Sir Rupert. As one gentleman to another, I'll accept whomever you nominate.
8: Agreed. Tomorrow, dawn then. Garrison grounds, behind the powder magazine.
6: Sir? You're most humble and obedient.

0: Major Pettithorn, I believe.
1: Oh, you believe correctly, sir.
0: I'm Captain Blunt, your appointed second. You are each to use your own pistols, I understand.
1: Yes. I have mine right here.
0: A violin case?
1: Well, it's an unusual pistol.
0: Good Lord.
1: But I have, as you say, my own choice.
0: Well, it's certainly not a musket.
1: No.
0: Do I have your word of honor? It's not some kind of newfangled cannon.
1: A word of honor.
0: Well, I suppose we had better proceed. Walk over to Sir Rupert there and stand with your back to him. Your pistol raised. He would prefer, by the way, you not address him.
1: Oh, it's a pity. I'd hope to say goodbye.
0: Mr. Markland there will count off the paces. Count of five, you are to turn and fire. Do you understand, Major?
1: Perfectly.
0: Are you ready, gentlemen?
2: Yeah.
1: We are.
0: Mr. Markland, if you please. The count.
3: One. Two. Three. Four. Five. Oh! Oh! Oh!
4: Of course, I regretted shooting down poor old Blunt and the others. My real target, after all, was only Sir Rupert. But to leave witnesses to a machine gun attack back in 1800 would be tying history in knots. And one has one's responsibilities in these things. Fat little good my scruples did me. Because when I pushed the reverse current button to come back to 1935... Oh, I left 1800 all right, but I stayed in limbo. Here, in the nothingness, between the years, frantically, I pushed every button on the damn power pack, tried every combination. No good. Nothing. Still nothing but this gray vacancy all around me. As I twisted and turned in desperation, I suddenly felt the letter in my pocket. The last-minute communication from Mr. Nibbett, the genealogist. Uneasily, I opened it.
5: My dear Mr. Pennethorne, in researching your family tree and the ancestral line of Mr. Alistair McCourt, I have just come upon a coincidence so astonishing, so gratifying, that I felt I must communicate with you at once. From my perusal of unpublished letters in the McCourt archives, it becomes perfectly clear that Sir Rupert McCourt was for years the secret lover of Mrs. Letitia Pennethorne, your own great-great-grandmother. All the observers of the time agreed, in whispers of course, that her son, Lionel Pennethorne, your great-grandfather, was the spitting image of Sir Rupert. Mr. Pennethorne, I am overjoyed to inform you that you are the great-great-grandson of Sir Rupert McCourt. Congratulations, and most respectfully yours, Herbert Nibbett.
4: And there, you see, I was. I mean, here, you see, I am. I've murdered my own great-great-grandfather. I can't go back or forward because, you see, there's no me to move around anymore. I blotted myself out of existence. But if I didn't exist, I can't have killed Sir Rupert. Therefore, I do exist. Therefore, I canceled my existence. Therefore, I can't have canceled my existence. Therefore, I did cancel my existence. Therefore, and... Oh, God, I'm going mad. And there isn't anyone to go mad. And there never was. Is anyone there? Is anyone there? Can anyone hear me?
6: Come in, please. Hello. Are you out there? Nothing. We are signing off. Roger? Over and out?

Imperfect by John Douglas, starring Neil Munro as Roger and Eric House as Uncle Corliss. You also heard Robin Craig, John Bayliss, John Douglas, and Dawn Dickinson in a variety of roles. Casting consultant was Ann Tate with Catherine Kester. Original music was composed and conducted by Lucio Agostini. Recording engineer was John McCarthy, with sound effects by Jean Sarazin. And the production assistant was Nina Callahan. The series script editor is Sandra Rabinovich. The series musical theme is by John Roby, and the voice of Vanishing Point is David Calderisi. Past Imperfect was produced at Studio G in Toronto by Stephen Katz. The executive producer of Vanishing Point is William Lane. Next Monday evening on Vanishing Point, we present an adaptation of a short story by the celebrated Italian writer Dino Buzzati, The Count's Wife, starring Nikki Guadagni and Richard Manette. Until next week, I'm Lorna Jackson, wishing you good night.

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1: Ionized Yeast presents Lights Out. Everybody.

0: Lights Out brings you stories of the supernatural and the supernormal, dramatizing the fantasies and the mysteries of the unknown. We tell you this frankly. So if you wish to avoid the excitement and tension of these imaginative plays, we urge you calmly, but sincerely, to turn off your radio now.
1: This is Arch Oberlin. Someone asked me what's the most frightening thing in the world. My answer was, the familiar. A common everyday thing which suddenly is no longer commonplace. A shutter banging on a windy night when you're all alone. Or your house cat suddenly walking up to you and looking at you with eyes full of nameless cruelty. Yes, the most frightening thing in the world is the familiar suddenly unfamiliar. And that's what our story tonight is about. After a few words from Mr. Martin.
0: I want you folks to know why ironized yeast has been so amazingly helpful to people who, simply from lack of enough vitamin B1 and iron, had been weak, underweight, and jittery. You see, ironized yeast helps two ways. It gives you both vitamin B1 and iron. So, if more of these two vital substances is what you need to help you look and feel your old-time happy, peppy self, to do your work with ease, and really enjoy your fun, then get pleasant little ironized yeast tablets right away. Start taking them tonight. Remember the name, ironized yeast tablets. And now, lights out, everybody.

0: What's the matter with you, Stowe? Can't you go any faster?
1: Well, I got my foot all the way down, boss. This here roller just can't make no time.
0: Shut your mouth. The trouble with you is you got an answer for everything.
1: But, boss...
0: Okay, you shut up and keep driving. Son of a gun, you talk too much. You get me there late and I'll break your neck.
1: Well, that old tire blew out.
0: So what do those guys care if the tire blew out? Hall full of guys waiting to see my moving pictures. And if I don't show up in the moving pictures, they're going to give the dough back and me, I don't get nothing.
1: I'll get you there, boss.
0: You bet your life you'll get me there.
1: Boss.
0: Yeah?
1: You're going to give me some cash money this time, boss.
0: Are you talking about money again?
1: Don't get sore, boss. Don't get sore. But, you see, I got to send some money back to my wife in New Orleans. I got it for her. She's feeling mighty poorly, and I thought if I could send her a couple of dollars...
0: Shut your mouth.
1: But, boss, you said the next...
0: Shut your mouth, I said. You don't shut it, and I'll shut it for you.
1: Oh, ain't nothing to get sore about,
0: boss. Now you tell me what to get sore about, huh? Well, listen to me, my friend. You bother me for dough once more, and you know what I'm going to do.
1: Oh, you wouldn't do that, boss.
0: Yeah. Maybe I should have done that a long time ago. Wouldn't that sheriff be surprised?
1: No, don't do it, boss.
0: Yes, sir. I bet you that sheriff, he wouldn't even bother to put you in
1: jail.
0: No. Turn you right over
1: no,
0: to that
1: boss,
0: mob.
1: No, boss, don't talk like that. I can't stand talk like that.
0: Scared you good,
1: what
0: huh?
1: That mob would do to me. That's what I've always been scared of. I dream about it at night.
0: Yeah.
1: I dreamt about it last night. They were chasing me. And then there was noise in my ears, blood in my mouth.
0: You don't say.
1: It ain't right, dreams like that. It was you that killed that man, not me, boss. They ain't got a right to blame me.
0: Shut your mouth. If I turn you in, it's you they'll drag out.
1: No,
0: it's your
1: no.
0: Neck. Put a rope around.
1: No,
0: it's
1: no, boss. No, don't
0: stretch.
1: See it.
0: All right, then. Shut your mouth and keep doing what I tell you to do.
1: I'll do it, boss. I'll do it. I'll do anything, boss. Just don't turn me over to that.
0: All right. Forget it. But remember this. This town I want you to clean out, see? A lot of these oil workers, you know plenty of dough. Well, clean them out.
1: Yes, sir.
0: Yes, sir, is right. Me, I'm going to keep those fat heads busy watching my moving pictures, and you get what they got out of their room. Okay, my pal?
1: Yes, sir. Just don't tell anybody, boss.
0: Got you good and scared, huh? That's the way I like it when they work for me. Scared. Plenty scared.
2: Will it take much longer to get those moving pictures started, Mr. Gibson?
0: Just a minute.
2: The boy's sure getting impatient out there.
0: All right. I gotta get the film ready, don't I?
2: Yeah. Hope you ain't gonna disappoint the boys, Mr. Gibson.
0: Huh? Well, what do you mean?
2: Well, the boys around here ain't had a real show for a long time. And they sure be mighty mad if your movie didn't kind of add up to what they want.
0: Don't you worry. They're gonna get their dough's worth. Well, how about it, Slew?
3: Yes, sir.
2: You must make quite a bit of money, don't you, Mr. Gibson? Driving this outfit around from tank town to tank town, giving your little...
0: No good. Me, I'm a poor man. I don't make hardly enough to pay Slew here. Do I, Slew?
3: No, sir.
2: Well, you're certainly making enough tonight. And if the pitch is real good, maybe the boys will chip in and... Oh, there they go again.
0: Hey, what's the matter with those guys out there? All right. Tell them to turn out the lights. I'm ready now.
2: Oh, that's fine. All right, boys. Our little show's ready to begin. Turn out the lights, don't you?
0: All right, Slew, turn on the machine.
3: Yes, sir.
2: Well, I better go up front and enjoy myself. I hope it's good.
0: You betcha. Slew.
3: Yes, sir.
0: Get going.
3: Yes, sir.
0: Every man in easy time, see?
3: Yes.
0: I want you to get every dollar in cash that's lying around this town. You hear me? Every dollar. If you don't, maybe those dreams you've been having, they're going to come true. Now get going.

0: Well, Mr. Gibson, I must say your little show was quite up to expectations. Yes, sir, quite up to expectations.
1: Okay. And everybody's getting what he wants. Why don't you go back and see the rest of the picture, huh?
2: Well, as a committee of one, the boys asked me to sort of find out whether after this picture's over, you got something else you can show. You sort of hate to go home yet.
1: Sure, okay. I'm a good guy.
3: What's this one about? Something good?
1: You bet. One of these here boogie pictures.
3: Huh?
1: Well, you know, one of those monster pictures. Pretty girls, one of these big movie monsters. You know what I mean.
3: Hey, that sounds pretty good. The boys will like that.
1: Sure. Me, I'm a great guy. Like to give the boys what they want. Yes, sir. The longer the boys stay here tonight, the better I like it.

0: right. Come on in, Slew. Come on in. Well, what'd you get? Come on, let's have it.
1: Boss,
0: Talk up. What's the matter with you? I got the last reel on. Talk fast. What did you get?
1: I didn't get nothing.
0: Say that again.
1: I tried, boss. I tried. I swear I did.
0: What are you trying to give me?
1: I couldn't get nothing.
0: Okay, a smart guy. What are you trying to do? Make jokes? Come on, empty out your pockets.
1: Boss,
0: are you going to empty out your pockets?
1: Boss, I tell you, I ain't got nothing. See nothing. Nothing at all.
0: All right, start talking.
1: I just couldn't get in anywhere.
0: Yeah? Every guy in town's here watching those pictures, and you couldn't get in no place, huh? So what's the angle, smart guy? What are you trying to put over on me?
1: Boss, I'm telling you, I couldn't get in no place because, well, because he was following me.
0: He? What are you talking about?
1: The sheriff.
0: Sheriff?
1: Yes, sir, after me all the way.
0: Don't give me that. The sheriff is sitting right out there.
1: No, sir, he kept watching me, following me. He came up to me and said for me to get the heck off the street, so that's what I did.
0: Son of a gun, I give him a free ticket.
1: Oh, you ain't blaming me, are you, boss?
0: Okay. So that wise guy, he ain't so smart. We stick around overnight. We do another show tomorrow. Yeah. And tomorrow I'm going to see to it personally that the sheriff, he's going to be right down in front there watching that picture.
1: As long as you don't blame me, boss.
0: Me? No, I don't blame you. Come here, my friend.
1: Well, what do you want, boss?
0: Come here.
1: Hmm?
0: Look through the hole in the wall and watch the moving pictures.
1: Well, what picture are you showing, boss?
0: Why, the one you like so much. The one all about the monster.
1: No, sir. I can't watch that.
0: Get over there.
1: Boss,
0: go on.
1: Boss, you're hurting my neck.
0: And look, enjoy yourself.
1: Oh, I'm scared to watch that picture. You know that.
0: Sure. That's just why you're going to watch it.
1: Oh, no.
0: Your friend, the monster. Look at him. He's crawling around all over that screen. Sure scares you, don't he, Slew?
1: Oh, I can't look.
0: Open your eyes or I'll break your neck.
1: You're hurting me.
0: Okay, you keep your eyes open. That monster, he always scares you, don't he, Slew?
1: Oh.
0: Just a moving picture and you scared like that. Okay, the end of the picture. Now I'll let you go, my friend. All right, shut the machine off. Go ahead, you ain't scared to do that, are you?
1: No.
2: Well, Mr. Gibson, that is a fine show you gave us. Yes, sir.
0: Okay. Everybody's happy, and me, I'm happy, too.
2: Yeah. The funny thing, I guess the boys like that last one, the monster picture, better than they like the other ones. Now, what do you think of that?
0: Yeah? Well, Slew here, he don't like it.
2: Scares him, huh?
0: Yeah.
2: Well, I can't exactly blame him. Sure beats all how them Hollywood folks fix up critters like that. Most gosh awful critter I ever did see. Yeah. But I guess the boys like being scared. They told me to tell you if you want to give another show tomorrow, they're all for it.
0: Yeah?
2: Yep.
0: Sure, I'll stay overnight.
2: Oh, that's fine. Fine. Now, if you'd like me to find a place for you, I got a couple of rooms.
0: No, that's all right. Me, I can bunk right here. You can sleep in the truck.
2: Well, all right. I'll see you in the morning.
0: Yeah.
1: You want me to do something, boss?
0: What are you?

0: Right.
1: I'll see you in the morning.
2: Yeah.
3: You want me to do something, boss?
2: What do you think? Go on, disconnect the projector. I'm going to take a look out in the hall and make sure everybody's gone.
3: Yes.
2: So, want me to stick around, huh? Yeah. Everybody went home all right?
1: Hey, Slew.
3: Yes, sir, boss?
2: Come on out here and help me take the screen down.
3: Yes, sir.
2: No way. Shut that projector off first.
3: What'd you say, boss?
2: I said shut the projector off. What's the idea of starting to run that film again?
3: What'd you say, boss?
2: I said stop running that film.
3: Film?
2: Yeah, film. Stop it off. Come in there and break your neck. Shut it off. You hear me? Shut it off.
3: Boss, I ain't running that machine.
2: What?
3: The machine ain't running, boss.
2: Ain't running?
3: No, sir.
2: Okay, I'll fix you. Smart guy, huh? I'll fix you. I'll show you to make jokes with me.
3: Boss, what's the matter? I ain't done nothing.
2: Tell me you ain't running that projector. I'll break your neck.
3: Look for yourself. It ain't running.
2: Ain't running? What's
3: the matter, boss?
2: It is running. It's got to be running.
3: But it ain't, boss. You can see it ain't. Boss, what's the matter with you? What's the matter?
2: Look. Look out there.
3: Where?
2: Out there on the screen. You see it, too?
3: That monster from the picture.
2: But the machine ain't running.
3: No.
2: Not even filming.
3: Boss, what's throwing that picture on the screen? Look.
2: It's moving. It ain't on the screen.
3: No.
2: But it's coming off. It's coming down the aisle.
4: Ladies and gentlemen, when motion picture characters detach themselves from the screen and come down the aisle of the theater, that's an excellent moment for mere mortals like you and me to turn up the lights, get up out of our chairs, and take a deep breath or a drink of water and reassure ourselves that two and two are four. And speaking of such facts, it's a sad fact that today thousands of Americans are short on two vitally needed substances, vitamin B1 and iron. And what frequently happens? Listen.
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6: 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Oh, gosh, I just don't feel like eating.
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4: 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Start taking ironized yeast tablets at once. See if they don't help you as they've helped so many, many others. See if pretty soon you too aren't saying...
7: Dinner ready, dear. Let's hurry so we can make the early movie. Sure, I had a big day at the office. But you can't tire me out. Not since I've been taking ironized yeast.
4: And now back to Lights Out. The thing has come off the screen and Mike's assistant moans in his fright.
2: Stop it. I tell you, it'll hear you. It'll come back here.
3: No.
2: Don't make a sound. I swear it don't. Can't be alive. Yes, there it is. Shut your face and don't move. Look at it. How can such a thing be? From a moving picture and it's alive.
3: Oh, we're gonna die.
2: Green. Its mouth. Lost teeth. My eyes. Don't seem right. Something was on the film being alive. Maybe I'm going nuts. Look. It's going out that door. That moon is shining so bright on it. That thing. It's gone. Come on, we gotta get out of here quick. Help me pack up the things.
3: I can't.
2: I'm gonna help you here. I'm gonna break your neck. I'll turn you over to the sheriff and the mob.
3: No, you wouldn't do
2: that.
3: Come
2: on, help me get that projector in the box. Gotta get out of here quick.
3: Yes.
2: Yeah, quick. Hey, Slew. Did you see what I saw?
3: It ain't gonna come back. He's a boss. It ain't gonna come back.
2: How should I know? Don't know nothing, I tell you. Things don't make no sense no more. Come off the screen like it was alive. Crawled out of that door like it was alive and... Ain't nothing but a moving picture. No. Nothing don't make no sense no more. That can't film. Drop it.
3: Oh, what?

0: You don't think I want that anymore, do you? That monster film?
1: No.
0: All right. Stop it. Better get those things on the truck.
1: Oh, I've never been so scared.
0: Scared? Who cares what you are? Gotta get the stuff out of here.
1: Yeah, they go out there.
0: Back away the truck. We'll get so far away that they're not...
2: Come on. Everybody. Come on. Quick.
0: What's the matter?
2: Come on,
0: man. Quick. Just slow. Gotta get out of here. They must have seen that monster.
3: What's the matter with you guys? They ain't done nothing. I ain't done nothing. Keep your hands off of me, see?
4: Pull him down out of there. The little guy, too.
1: I ain't done nothing, mister. I ain't done nothing.
4: Wait a minute, I say. What's the matter with you guys? Mr. Gibson, yeah, he's the guy who gave us the moving picture tonight.
3: Sure, I ain't done nothing. What's the matter with you guys?
1: I ain't done nothing.
4: Shut up, both of you.
5: Listen, Garvin, that weird girl was killed just now, and these two guys are the only strangers in town.
3: No, I'm an honest man. I ain't done nothing.
4: Yeah,
3: Mr. Gorman, he knows that. Go on, tell him, Mr. Gorman.
4: Gibson's all right. Gave us a good show tonight the way it's promised, didn't he?
6: Yeah, but that won't bring Doc Murdoch's show
1: back. No, no, me. I ain't done nothing. Honestly, I ain't done nothing.
5: Wait a minute. Take it easy, boys. I'll handle this.
4: Sheriff, listen. The boys have gone nuts. They think Mr. Gibson
3: here. Sheriff, I tell you, ain't done nothing. I'm an honest, hard-working
5: man. All right, hold it. You may not have done anything, but how about that assistant of yours?
1: Oh, no, sir, boss. I ain't done nothing. I swear I ain't. I swear to
5: you. Shut up! Weren't you sneaking around the street while the show was going on?
1: I
5: you don't have to say nothing. I saw you. I saw you myself. Now, take it easy, boys. Give him a chance,
1: boss. Boss, you tell him where I was. You know I wasn't killing anybody. You tell him where I was.
5: Well, Mr. Gibson, where was he?
0: Don't ask me. I don't know where he was or what he was doing.
1: Boss, tell him. Tell him about that thing. I didn't do it, boss. Tell him.
0: I'll tell him nothing. I don't know nothing, Steve. Nothing.
1: Boss.
0: Maybe you did do it. How do I know?
1: No, boss, you know I didn't. You know that thing came off the screen.
4: I want
1: boy. Let me go.
7: Won't get me.
4: Don't let him get away.
5: Now,
7: he's heading for the
5: swamp.
7: After him.
5: Turn them off. Okay, Slew. Thank you very much. You ran away. They ran after you and me. I've got a whole town to clean out all by myself. I don't know what this is all about. That monster coming off the screen and all that stuff, but maybe it's all a lucky break from Mike Gibson. Yeah.

Isabel, don't kill me. I've never done nothing, nothing. I always try to be a good man. Always try. Hide in the swamp. They won't get me. Oh, it's so dark. I can't see. Oh, they want to chase poor Slow Boar. What for? I gotta get away. Gotta get away. Boss, why didn't you tell him that Slow didn't do nothing? Why didn't you help Slow? Slow always done what you asked him to, didn't he? Sure. Slow did everything you asked him. Even when he didn't want to do it. Oh, you should have helped Slow, boss. You should have helped him. Gotta get away. They'll kill me. I ain't done nothing. Nothing. I'm tired. I came to staring at me. I gotta rest.

0: find me here. It's dark. Oh, I'm scared. Boss, why didn't you tell him what was right about the room?
1: Why didn't you tell him?
0: I didn't do it. Yeah, it was that thing. That thing out of the moving pictures.
1: You know that.
0: Yeah, that thing. I saw it too. Roll right off the screen. Roll right along the aisle. Green. Sort of looking here and there. This awful eye shining.
1: I saw it. And he saw it.
0: I did it. It killed her. Oh, Lord Almighty, where is it now? Where is it now? Dogs. They got dogs after me. They're still after me. Them dogs are tracking me down. I didn't do it. What are they chasing me for? What are they chasing me for?
1: Walk in the water. The dogs won't find me then.
0: They won't find me then. Mud, water, oh, they can't find me now. The dogs can't get me now.
1: Can't get me.
0: Get me. I ain't never hurt nobody. If I stole it was because he made me do it.
1: The boss, yeah, he made me do it.
0: I had to do what he said. Oh, I've never been strong. You can't kill a man for not being strong. I dreamed about it. Oh, but I won't die like that. No, not me. I want to live. I got a right to live. Oh, dog, closer. I gotta get away, got to. Water deeper. I can't swim. Help me. Oh, I can't swim. Oh, listen to me, listen. No, the monster. The boss will tell you. I can't swim. Water's scaring me. I can't swim.

damn night. Yeah, but me, I did all right. Wise guys run off, and I'm at a cleanup. Those wise guys open their eyes when they come home and find out I clean them out. Yeah. You blasted motor, you keep going. Gotta get out of here. Yeah, a long way out of here by morning. Hey, shooting. I bet you that the other slew. Yeah. Nice going, Mike. Getting rid of slew and making yourself a nice piece of change. Yeah. Crazy night. Even got me talking to myself. Those funny things I see, that monster crawling off the screen. Nah, I didn't see it. Nobody saw it. Something I thought I saw. Yeah, just something I thought I saw. Sure, it's only in my head. The thing was on the film. It can't come off the film. You throw it on the screen, there's nothing but the light. Sure, that's it. What I saw was in my head. Oh, you girl. Go ahead, miss. Now I'm going to get me a new truck. Yeah, you bet your life. Brand new truck. The smart guy's running off after Slew. They got Slew and I got all that dough out of their banks. Monster. What's the matter with me? Yes, it was funny. Yeah, but I saw it crawling down the aisle. Oh, no, I never saw it. Slew, he... Yeah, Slew. Got to get me a new assistant now. Well, that doesn't be too hard. Assistants. They take the rap and I take the cash. Hey, what the heck is that? Get out of the way, you. What in the... Blasted headlights, I can't see a thing. Hey, you, get out of the way. Get out of the way! Dog. Big dog running ahead of the truck. Get out of the way, you blasted dog! No. No, dog, it's that thing. That thing out of the moving picture running ahead of me. It can't be. Can't, but it is. Thing out of the film. All right, I'll show you. I'll run it down. Run it down. Rise the truck. Gotta go faster, faster, faster. Gotta kill it. I got her. They'll blame me. Everywhere I go, they'll blame me.

I'll get you now. It's not it. It's a wall. Breaks. It's a wall. I can't stop.

0: And now, what about next week and imagination?
1: Well, back in the days of Prohibition, Frank, I knew a gangster. Yes, one of those legendary beer runners. And over these years, I've been literally boiling the memory of this gangster in my imagination. The result? Next week, we have a story about Al, the professor, Duke, and the girl. And there isn't a machine gun in the lot, and the district attorney doesn't pound his desk. And yes, I promise you a rather amazing half hour next week.
0: Yes, tune in next Tuesday again for Arch Obler's eerie story, The Archer. And if you need more vitamin B1 and iron, be sure to try ironized yeast, the one and only ironized yeast, with the big letters IY on the package and on each tablet.
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0: This is Michael Hansen. The Mind Web story this evening is by William Spencer, his tale called The Eternal Machines, from New Writings in SF2, edited by John Carnell and published by Banton, copyright 1964. Roscoe checked the scope again. The big shuttle ship was arcing and smoothly on a re-entry curve. The speck of light on the screen indicating her position was crossing the hairlines of range and altitude at pre-programmed intervals. It was going to be a routine landing. The process of landing was completely automated. There was really nothing for Roscoe to do. He had seen too many of these unmanned shuttle ships come shimmering in for a landing on the dusty gray surface of the planet. Watched them settling on a cone of flame, blistering down through unsteady waves of boiling atmosphere. Observed the trellis of spidery legs extending on pneumatic joints, the pads at their extremities feeling for a firm purchase on the treacherously hot slag. Then the long ramp telescoping out and the automatic lift trucks beginning to shuttle up and down with their loads. So many ships had come and gone that the event no longer excited any particular emotion in him. Or did it? Perhaps if he was completely honest with himself, it did affect him in a subliminal way. Roscoe mentally brushed the question aside. For 14 years, the nearest he had been to home was a pale, flickering image coming faintly over the interplanetary communications channel. A garbled sound of voices distorted and chopped around by the dust and ionization bands of many million miles of space. Roscoe flipped switches on the control panel with unnecessary vigor. Damn it, he didn't regret his decision to take over as Warden of Chaos. The name selected for the outermost planet at the time of its discovery had taken on an unconscious irony in the light of its subsequent use. All right, so he had got just about the loneliest job in the whole system. He liked it that way. He, Roscoe, was the sole human inhabitant of Chaos. A trillion tons of planet with several million tons of assorted junk littering a large part of its sterile surface. Chaos was the municipal rubbish dump of the whole system. Only they didn't call it a rubbish dump anymore. It went by some polite new name. Spoil tip, infill zone, that was it. Robot ships shuttled in regularly from the more favored planets of the system, bringing with them a capacity load of obsolete and unwanted junk of all kinds. Battered and bent relics of metal and polymer, crystal and fiber, outmoded before they could be outworn. The cast-offs from a machine-dominated culture in which only the latest devices, the newest techniques, the most get-ahead styling were acceptable in civilized circles. The dented detritus of the march of progress, a march that was breaking into a run. The ships came in, unloaded their quota of junk, and scooped up a load of high-grade niobium ore. Then they were off again. Roscoe looked out now at the ship safely sitting on the landing apron, enshrouded in shimmering waves of heat, and saw that the automatic trucks were already engaged in their work of shuttling to and fro up and down the ramp. He checked off the entry in the arrivals log and began to close down the control room for the night. There was nothing more he needed to do. The job of unloading would carry on without intermission through the hours of darkness as the truck streamed back and forth following the sonic sensors in their sensitive noses. He could safely turn in. In the morning, according to schedule, the big freighter would have left. Another ship come and gone in the dozens of identical gray ships that were his sole companions and visitors on this lonely planet with its sterile surface unquickened by life of any kind, wrapped in an inert atmosphere of nitrogen, krypton, and argon. Roscoe padded through into the living quarters attached to the control dome. They had the functional, unlovely air that any accommodation tends to have when a man runs it purely for his own convenience without regard for appearances. On the table by the window was a tumble of old books piled up in apparent disorder, mostly old-fashioned histories of technology and out-of-date manuals and catalogs. The collection revealed Roscoe's sole self-indulgence, his one concession to human weakness. Usually, the ships brought in a few new reference books on each visit, a sealed package being specially ferried over in one of the trucks and left just outside the airlock of the control dome. Roscoe's superiors at system headquarters indulged in his odd obsession, despite its unmodish air. Everybody needed to have his small hobby. This much was granted. And Roscoe was a good warden, the best they had had for the greater part of a century. He never complained about the loneliness or requested home leave. One day, they were going to have quite a difficult job replacing him. It was 3 hours after dawn when Roscoe rose again, the light streaming into the sleeping quarters through the round window and a babble of electronic music coming from the time sequencer. The big freighter had gone, and it would be 3 days before another came smoldering in down the landing beam. Each day on Chaos was 35 hours long. The sun gleamed a pale disk through the high layer of gray dust that hid the stars at night. He had 3 days of solitude, over 100 hours of complete isolation. Or, if you preferred to look at it that way, 3 days when he was undisputed king of the planet. There was no one to challenge his authority, not even an intelligent robot. Roscoe finished a leisurely breakfast and then rode one of the utility trucks out through the dumps which surrounded the landing zone and occupied vast tracts of the planet's surface. As the truck rolled along the dusty, muddled road, Roscoe watched the walls of junk slipping past on either side. The debris of civilization lay piled up in fantastic profusion. A tangle of broken domestic gadgets, dead robots, crashed jet planes, bruised rotorcraft, fragments of electronic subunits, communications gear, mangled computers. His daily rides through the junk tips had become for Roscoe a solemn and deeply satisfying ritual. His route took him a couple of miles in a zigzag course through the grid of intersecting roadways that crisscrossed the dumps until, near one of the lesser intersections, he stopped the truck and switched off the motor. Clambering down from the cabin, he walked through an inconspicuous gap in the nearest ridge of debris. Through the gap, hidden from the roadway, there was a clearing about 200 yards square. Roscoe had arranged some time past for the ground in this area to be left clear of junk. He had done so by the somewhat devious expedient of temporarily reciting the sonic beacons which gave the dump trucks from the freighters their coordinates on the surface of the planet. The cleared space had become Roscoe's own private retreat, an oasis of order in the midst of piled-up disorder. Here, he could pursue his obsession undisturbed. With the loving care of a dedicated collector, he had reassembled some of the original machines from the dumps, salvaging a part here and joining a part there. In the inert atmosphere of the planet, these specimens of human technological equipment might last well over 1 million years. Roscoe walked slowly through his lines of specimens. Roscoe strolled over towards an infrared communicator of obsolete design. He rubbed his hand over its flank. This was one of his favorites. He pressed a recessed key that brought it to life. The machine, after emitting a few brief crackles and coughs through an audio panel in its side, began to recite a poem. Broken fragments, after brief glory discarded. Now, with longing, we remember our first subterranean sleep. Where was the merit in waking us at all? The communicator had scanned the words from a memory bank into which Roscoe had written them some years earlier. As the machine read them, it simultaneously transmitted them down a modulated infrared beam across the clearing. At the far side of the clearing was another similar machine. The beam hit its receptors and the message was fed down into the second machine's memory. 1 minute later, the second machine beamed the message back again. This mechanized conversation continued to shuttle back and forth until Roscoe switched the communicators off. Roscoe, who felt no need for human discourse, derived a kind of wry pleasure from the sterile gossiping of machines. But after 3 cycles had been completed, he grew tired of the repetitions and stopped the communicators. Near the center of the clearing was a computer complex, a sprawling assembly of units of differing design and vintage which Roscoe had coupled together after a certain amount of modification. He remembered the problem which he had fed into it during his last visit and went over in its direction. The computer, scanning the air restlessly with its hypersonic probes, emitted a shrill whistling noise indicating that it had sensed his approach.
1: Good morning, Roscoe. You would like the answer to your problem now? The probability of a meteor obliterating this area on the basis of the data you gave? The answer is one hit should occur every 10 to the 19th years. Have you any problem for today?
0: No, you may return to a resting state. Roscoe turned away, fully satisfied with the answer. There was nothing to worry about. 10 to the 19th years. At that rate, it would have to be a very unlucky meteor indeed that smashed his collection before that time in the unthinkably remote future when even the inert atmosphere of chaos had corroded the machines to unrecognizable masses of crumbling rust. Roscoe's personal image of himself took on a new posture of assurance in the light of this information. He was the custodian of the most durable museum in the system, perhaps even in the entire cosmos. When the men who had first made them were forgotten dust, these machines would still be standing in immaculate completeness. Roscoe knew that he could not share the longevity of the machines, but although his lifespan, measured against the cosmic scale, was only a moment, he was preparing to perpetuate his own image for as long as the museum lasted. His genius, the far-sightedness of the man who had created a memorial to outlast the entire human race, should surely not be entirely lost to posterity. So at any rate, Roscoe modestly thought. He went over to the video rostrum where the master recorder was located. He usually made a point of not leaving the museum without putting a few memorable thoughts for the day on the tape. Revealing a few new facets of himself to the wondering gaze of future generations, Roscoe ran his fingers over the selector buttons, flipping through some of his early masterpieces of communication. Which did he want to view today? That was it, tape E73291, summing up the whole situation admirably, just about the best thing he had done. He had to wait a few moments while the capsule was being sorted out and loaded onto the tape deck. Then the colored image of himself, a few years younger but still recognizably Roscoe, began to speak from the video display screen. So I came to the conclusion that man was consuming the vital raw materials of the cosmos at an outrageous rate, greedily feeding on minerals and fossil deposits which he could not possibly replace, accelerating the process of entropy with reckless haste. Man is behaving, in fact, like a spoiled child confronted with the mountainously huge cream cake. He just goes on eating and eating, becoming utterly insensitive in the long run to the taste of what he's eating, losing sight of any enjoyment, consumed simply by the urge to consume. Becoming, in fact, no more admirable than a fat worm eating its way through an immense bulk of timber. The point of the exercise, if there is one, has become completely lost in the overwhelming reflex compulsiveness of the whole business. Man has even lost sight of the time process, and since his existence has become meaningless, he has no urge to distill the significance of his experience and preserve it for future generations of men, or for the beings who will come later when man has finally disappeared from the cosmos. So I, Roscoe, conceived the need for a perpetual memorial to the folly and extravagance of man. The face, Roscoe's face, but full of youthful enthusiasm and idealism, faded from the screen. Roscoe nodded thoughtfully as the tape was shuffled back to its proper position in the store. Then, after positioning the numerous microphones and cameras to his satisfaction, He mounted the rostrum and began to dictate yet another installment of his interminable memoirs. So Roscoe worked away, cutting, recasting, and editing his tape, working painstakingly towards the final perfection of expression that always in the end escaped him. While he did so, events were taking place above his head that would have surprised him. High above the dust-veiled atmosphere of chaos in the outer reaches of the planet's gravitational field, a spacecraft was in difficulties. Manned spacecraft were forbidden to land on Chaos. Their approach might easily have interfered with the work of the automatic craft shuttling in and out with their rich loads of niobium. The Homecomer, a 600-ton interplanetary short-haul craft with a three-man crew, was having trouble with a couple of vernier motors, and the captain of the ship, Dr. Graves, had taken the opportunity of putting her into orbit around the convenient mass of Chaos while he and his plasma specialist did some investigating. Working in pressure suits outside the hull, they uncoupled the motors from their mounts and brought them through the main airlock, maneuvering the half-ton masses of metal with comparative ease in their weightless, though not inertialess, condition. The process of stripping down the high-temperature section could not be hurried and took them all of 3 hours. When they had parts laid out on an almost surgically clean bench, it was clear that all the main refractories were badly cracked. "What do you say, Dale?" Graves asked his plasma expert. The young technologist rubbed his chin. "It looks like a tough job and a tricky one, too. To do it properly, we need more equipment than we're carrying aboard the ship. So we either call up a repair ship or... Is there an alternative?" "I was thinking of the possibility of landing on the planet. They must have repair facilities down there." Harley, the navigator, intervened at this point and told them that only official ships were permitted to land on Chaos. "And why the ban?" "Practically the entire planet's made of niobium. They mine it down there for the whole system." "Niobium? Well, that's no problem. We'll just bleep out an ultimate distress signal and they'll have to give us a landing beam. They're compelled to do so by international law. Don't forget that. It's as simple as that. I'm certainly not waiting around 3 or 4 days for a repair ship." The younger men glanced at each other uneasily. Was Graves getting too old for the job? He had displayed several irrational quirks lately, and his temper seemed, if anything, to be getting shorter. "Ultimate distress? Well, isn't that pushing it a little when we're only missing a couple of verniers?" The trouble with the verniers could have been avoided if Graves had taken account of the obvious symptoms earlier on, Harley thought privately. Dr. Graves made a gesture of impatience. "I'll worry about the law problem when I come to it. Just you send out the signal, that's all." He turned his back, effectively closing the conversation. Roscoe ran through the new tape again with mingled feelings of pleasure and regret. Pleasure because there were undoubtedly some good things in it, well said. Regret because he was aware still of the many imperfections that he had failed to eliminate. Perhaps the next time he came to the museum site, he might do a little more polishing. Roscoe looked round once more at the ranks of metallic forms. Then as he walked back towards the gap in the enclosing wall of debris, his ears caught a distant rumble. Thunderstorms were rare on Chaos. To his trained ear, this sounded more like the remote roar of rocket motors. But surely the next ship was not due for another couple of days. Flipping a control in his pocket communicator, Roscoe interrogated the control center, which he had left in charge of the automatic program. The coded response told him that an unidentified ship was coming in on emergency procedure. The roar of the landing ship grew louder. Roscoe reached the roadway where he'd left his transport. He'd better get back to the landing zone as soon as possible. Maybe if these people were coming in on an emergency routine, they would need help as soon as they landed. He was fully equipped back at control headquarters with all essential medical and surgical gear, as well as a portable diagnostic computer. Roscoe was about to climb aboard the truck and start the motor when the descending ship broke through cloud base a few thousand feet up. Roscoe paused, half in, half out of the truck, and watched the big ship as it lumbered downward, staggering through the concentric waves of sound and heat that shuddered from the laboring motors. The ship was descending the last few hundred feet now, and he became vividly aware of the ship's vast bulk as it leaned across the sky crazily, crabbing sideways in a way that caused Roscoe to dive into the cabin of the truck and crash start the motor, head craning over his shoulder as he did so to keep the looming ship in view. He had a wild notion that he would be able to run for it in the truck, escaping from under the searing hot hull of the vast ship, which now seemed to him to blot out most of the sky. Then he saw where the ship was going to crash, where the impact of the massive hull must come. Roscoe leapt out of the truck, shouting at the top of his lungs. He started to run back into the clearing, through the gap, gesticulating and roaring at the ship. The noise of his shouts were lost in the monumental roar of the motors as the enormous hull careened in above his head. The men inside the ship, braced in their contoured couches against the inevitable impact, saw on their screens Roscoe running forward madly. But now they were unable to influence the outcome one way or another. The ship struck a few yards from the center of Roscoe's museum. Great waves of flame engulfed it, and there were a series of sharp explosions as those of the exhibits, which had not been destroyed by impact, were gutted by the flame. When the shaken men from the interior of the ship clambered out in their space suits and walked unsteadily across the scorched ground, there were only a few sparse tongues of flame licking at the twisted skeletons of those machines which had contained combustible material. They found Roscoe lying face downwards near the gap. When they turned him over, they could see where a splinter of metal from an exploding machine had pierced his visor and gashed his forehead. After a few minutes of persistent effort, when it was clear that resuscitation would not succeed, Dr. Graves turned to his companions and spread the open palms of his hands outwards in a gesture of hopelessness. The three of them stood for a moment in a leaden trance, looking round them at the remains of Roscoe's smashed museum. The machine still retained in their twisted destruction a sense of ordered arrangement, rank upon rank, contrasting with the confused piles of debris surrounding them. Harley approached one of the nearest relics, which towered above him in an attitude that might have suggested to an imaginative eye a grotesque kind of supplication, a pleading for justice from whatever powers were in control of the cosmos. But it suggested nothing of the kind to Harley. He was merely trying to decipher what the original purpose of the machine had been. He was looking at the funerary relic of the infrared communicator, but the design was so outmoded that Harley, who had no taste for antiquarian studies, could make nothing of it. He was about to turn away, having lost interest in the problem and some obscure electromechanical process in the remains of the machine. It could have been warping induced by the progressive cooling of the scorched shell, caused the communicator to snap into action. Once again, the disks in the memory bank began to rotate, but their records had been irreparably damaged by the heat and by shockwaves from the explosions nearby. The most the communicator could manage was a kind of strangled cough, and then
2: broken fragments.
0: A pause, another cough, and again
2: broken fragments.
0: Harley turned to his companions with a puzzled grin on his face, and then he turned back to the communicator.
2: Broken fragments.
0: Harley stepped closer to the machine. "Damn stupid thing," he said without any particular emotion in his voice. He gave the flank of the communicator a sharp kick with his space boot, and it lapsed finally into silence.

You've heard William Spencer's story, The Eternal Machines, copyright 1964, a tale that appears in New Writings in SF2, edited by John Carnell, published by Bantam. This is Michael Hansen, technical operation for this broadcast by Rich Grody. MindWebs is a production of WHA Radio in Madison, a service of University of Wisconsin Extension.

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6: 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Charlie says, really rings the bell. Charlie says, love my good and plenty. 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

0: He awoke for the third consecutive occasion at dawn, sweating and terrified, with the details of the dream vivid in his mind. His hands were clutching the simple iron frame of the bedstead above his head, and the dews of his night terror had soaked the linen of the bedding. His name was Farlow. He was a genius in his line, that of higher physics. He was also a friend and acquaintance of mine, and I believe it my duty to tell his story. Not that I know what it all means, but I do know that Farlow was not mad. And yet, why should a celebrated scientist be admitted at his own request as a private patient to Green Mansion for rest and observation? Green Mansion is, not to put too fine a point on it, a luxuriously appointed mental home. You see, my friend Farlow experienced a brand of mental torture that is perhaps greater than anything ever recorded. More terrible than anything dreamed up by the horror writers of the last two centuries. He traveled further than any other into the regions that lie beyond midnight.
1: Biotex, the new soak and pre-wash powder, presents Beyond Midnight by Michael McCabe.
2: Recently, I received a letter from Mrs. Myra Strawn. It was quite a lengthy letter and emphasized many of the points we've been making over the past month about biotex. She said that when the product first came on the market, she and her daughters were a bit skeptical, but nevertheless decided to give it a go. And indeed, she is now most enthusiastic and a great supporter. She recommends it to neighbors and friends. Another letter from Mrs. Jane Lake of Fruitfray Mine Springs said that she wished to congratulate the makers of biotex and went on to say that she had two children, 6 and 7 years of age, and that her spin dryer was not able to cope with the stubborn stains of their play clothes. Well, nowadays, she soaks with biotex overnight in cold water and finds her washing much whiter, and colored clothes are brighter and stain-free.
0: Farlow was an old friend of mine, and I have pieced the story together as it was told me over a longish space of time, both from his own lips and from those of the superintendent, Dr. Sundquist, a psychiatrist of great sympathy and brilliance. It was a month or more after the onset of the dream that Farlow had written to tell me that he would appreciate a visit.
3: I didn't contact you before, Basil, because, you knew, of course, that I'd come into this place.
0: I knew, yes, the news is abroad, but only in the hands of trustworthy people, so...
3: No, I don't worry. I don't for one moment worry about... Basil, I want to tell you a story.
0: A story?
3: Yes. A story with, as yet, no end. You must forgive me in the telling of it if my thoughts aren't clear, if I ramble.
0: Yes, of course. I mean, what...
3: I've been having dreams. At least, I like to call them dreams.
0: Dreams?
3: Yes. I say dreams. They are all bits of one, the same dream. Let me try to begin at the beginning. This dream world is a place of terror and fear for me. I've tried to find the place. I've studied maps and atlases of the whole world, but I haven't found...
0: Yeah, but surely if it's a dream place...
3: No, wait. You'll see. Early one morning, about 1 o'clock, a month or so ago. Perhaps it was 2 months, I don't know. This morning I came home very tired. I think perhaps I'd been overdoing things in the laboratory. Of course I worked too hard. What physicist doesn't? I was hungry anyway, and I had rather a heavy meal. Nearly a pint of black coffee.
0: Ugh.
3: Quite. And of course I didn't sleep. Not until nearly 3 o'clock. And I dreamed. But the thing is, although I know I was within a dream, I also knew I was awake. In this dream, I was cold, and I was in water, shallow water. I knew that I was in deadly danger of my life, or at least I had been. My mouth was soaked with moisture and salt, and then I felt a hand, but
4: between my toes, which were bare. I opened my eyes, and I found myself in the shallows of the wildest, bleakest shore I have ever seen. I was exhausted, and I started to drag myself up onto a long beach of sloping white sand. It was dawn. When I awoke, it was just 3:10. I know that the last time I'd looked at the clock before sleeping, if you can call it that, the time was only 3:02. And yet I know I had been away for hours.
5: Yes, but you know, you must do. The second or two in a dream must be, can be stretched.
4: To eternity, yes, I know, but I'm afraid it's not as easy as that. You see, I felt very frightened, and I switched on the light and got out of bed. And between my toes, there was sand. And my pajamas were soaked with cold salt water. You can imagine how terrified I was. The situation is bizarre, unbelievable. And yet it is perfectly true. I'm not mad.
5: Frightening, I agree. But on the strength of a dream,
4: Not a dream, Basil, but many dreams. And in all of them, I am in the same place, upon that same shore, and I am progressing. Each time I dream a little longer, see more things. Good heaven. A week passed before I dreamed again. And then just as before, I found myself first in the water and then on the beach. I was coughing. I felt almost drowned. The vision went on even longer. The shore was wild and beautiful, and I knew it to be somewhere in the east. It was not the east as known today, but at a time of great antiquity. It was misty, and the sun came up through the mist. Somehow it seemed the youngest sun we know today. And then I awoke, came back, if you like, through the veil.
5: And this time, were you...
4: I was wet with seawater, yes. My third dream began with me already lying on the beach. I'd somehow recovered from being in the sea. The sun was well up. I felt as if I'd been lying on the beach for at least 3 hours. In the fourth dream, the sun was higher still in the sky. It is like a cinema film projected over and over again. A little more of the action
5: happens
4: each time.
5: I see.
4: I'm afraid, Basil, that you'll be supposing my sanity to be in question.
5: I have every belief in your sanity. Of that, I assure you. I may continue to visit you?
4: I'm counting on it. I need you.
5: No other knows of the dreams?
4: Dr. Sundquist?
5: His reaction?
4: He's puzzled, of course. But very sympathetic.
5: I'll come again in 3 days.
4: Please do.
5: Of course, I was fully aware of my friend's fears. Not only did he feel his sanity to be suspect, if in fact he was journeying in or on some other plane, would he, during one of the dreams, fail to get back? Would he be lost from this 20th century world? I offered to stay with him in his room and watch. I was sure that Sundquist would agree to this, but Farlow would not agree. He said this might prevent him from returning. I think if any other man in the world had told me the story, I would be skeptical. Perhaps even disbelieving. But from beginning to end, the frightening and bizarre climax, I believed him. I found him on my next visit considerably agitated.
4: The sequence is advancing faster now. The terrifying thing is, when I awoke or became conscious in the dream, I was hardly more than damp. And I was a long way up the beach. But this isn't all. When I awoke here, in my room, my pyjamas had gone. I was dressed differently. In some sort of open-neck blouse thing made from linen. and my lower half was covered in a pair of baggy pantaloons. What's happening to me, Basil? And are there two me's existing on different planes, or what? I fear I am traveling in these dreams towards some kind of fate, and I shall be able to do nothing to prevent it. When it happens, what will they find here in the bed, in this world, on my return?
5: I was prevented from seeing Farlow for almost 3 weeks. I had to leave the country on business. I cut short my trip, though, and hurried back because I, too, had a dream. Nothing terrifying, just the common on garden nightmare in which my friend Farlow was in dire straits. I went immediately to Green Mansion.

0: which my friend Farlow was in dire straits. I went immediately to Green Mansion. Sonquist assured me that all was apparently well with the physicist, at least on the surface. And indeed, I found him quite calm and rational.
1: And the night before, nothing. I haven't dreamed for 2 nights. The last time was Friday. Basil, a week or so ago, Sonquist asked me if I thought it would be possible to bring something back from this dream world of the shore.
0: Sonquist asked you that?
1: Oh, you're surprised. Sonquist is taking this seriously.
0: And so am I. I assure you, physicists of your reputation and standing do not tell fairy tales. Go on. The doctor said
1: the dreams have been averaging 3 a week, never more. Each time, each one's progressive. There's bright sun now in the dreams, and the waves are quite calm. And in the distance, I'm able to see the spires of some city.
0: Heavens. But you said you tried to bring something back. Were you successful?
1: Have you a cigarette?
0: Of course, here. From a drawer, he took out something wrapped in white cloth. He brought it across to me and put it down on the table in front of me.
1: Have a look at this. It's all right. Don't be alarmed. There's nothing unpleasant.
0: I must confess my hand was a little unsteady as I unwrapped the cloth. What I had before me was a piece of reddish-colored rock, about 6 inches long and 3 wide, weighing perhaps a couple of pounds.
2: You don't mean to say you actually brought this back from...
1: Yes, that's exactly what I do mean.
2: Have you had anyone look at this thing?
1: Smithers, one of the best geologists we've got. He was quite excited and puzzled, too. He places it at the time of Christ. He says it comes from the world of approximately 1,960 years ago. What upset him, though, was the fact that there's been no weathering since. That piece of rock is as it was then. I have some whiskey here.

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0: business again claimed me for several weeks soon after Farlow's incredible revelation. We kept in touch by letter, and I learned that there had been considerable progression in the dreams. He was dreaming them now 5 or 6 times a week. When I saw him again, his face was gaunt, his eyes bright and unnatural.
1: In this other place, I've forgotten all about my ordeal in the sea. I could see spires and turrets of the city quite clearly now. And strange as it may seem, I feel in the dream quite light-hearted. It's as if I should be there, as if I'm there for a purpose. I know the name of the city, Emilion. How I know its name, I can't imagine. It wasn't any modern atlas. I've searched and searched, heaven knows. It's a beautiful city. Each time these dreams come, I feel stronger and stronger. I've taken

running along the beach, splashing in and out of the water. I gaze at this distant city, which progressively draws nearer. It's a joyous city, shrouded in a rosy mist. It's like Mont Saint-Michel on a bright spring morning. Multiply Mont Saint-Michel 100-fold, and there you have a million. Next in my dreams, the banners. And more turrets of a million were seen. Across a vast stretch of foaming strand, more than a mile wide, which was stained all pink and gold with the light of the rising sun. And I knew that there was a woman in a million who was waiting for me. A woman who is waiting for me. And I know, too, that I love her.

0: walking towards the city. And suddenly I became aware of something, a faint white shape. Hazy, like something seen through gauze, away near the city wall. I'm only half a mile away now. I can see this moving shape, or collection of shapes. It seems to be stationary, and yet at the same time, it also appears to be moving at an incredible speed. Suddenly I feel afraid. A breath of cold air seems to disperse the last of the mist. And suddenly I feel terribly afraid. I'm still walking. Walking towards Emilio. And then... I wake up. Or I should say I woke up. For that was my last dream. And I experienced it only last night. I was sweating and icy cold and terribly afraid. And I'm afraid to sleep tonight. I've asked Dr. Sundquist to stay not far from me tonight. Shall we have a whiskey, Basil? Each time I drink with you, I feel it may be for the last time.
1: I was visiting Philo every day now. In the mornings. My business was forgotten. I made what arrangements I could so that my living should not altogether go to rack and ruin, but I have to confess that for the greater part of the daylight hours, and sometimes in the dead of night too, my thoughts were constantly with the tortured man who was one of my greatest friends. One thing still puzzled me above all else.
2: Of course you realize, like you and like the splendid Dr. Sundquist, the whole business completely confuses me. There's another thing. Listen, you have been at Green Mansion for a long time now, quite early, soon after the onset of those dreams. You volunteered to come here. Now, why? Why so soon, I mean? Surely you were not so very strange, so very frightening to begin with, before waking up and finding sand on your feet and the seawater in your clothes. Is there something you haven't told me?
0: Yes.
2: What is it?
0: The voices.
2: Voices?
0: The Janissaries of Emilio.
2: What?
0: I've never told you before. From perhaps the second dream onwards, I've heard that phrase, in the wind, it seemed, called from somewhere, the Janissaries of Emilion. Voices I've heard clamoring, the Janissaries. What do you make of it?
2: Janissaries were a sort of guard, weren't they?
0: Yes. I have something to bring me the book. The Janissaries were a body of Turkish infantry in olden times. The personal bodyguard of the Sultan of Turkey. They were abolished in 1826. The reference book also gives them as personal instruments of tyranny, Turkish soldier.
2: But how does this tie in with the period being 2,000 years ago, or the East?
0: The Janissaries were a terribly ancient force, which existed under many names. They also operated outside Turkey in the East. In my dream, they are coming, this white shape. It's a body of horsemen, the Janissaries of Emilion. In my last dream, Basil, I distinguished the very robes they wear. I could almost see their faces.
2: Very well. You surely can't take this seriously. I mean, this late
0: You haven't
2: phase.
0: Heard me out. I now know the nature of the threat.
2: Threat?
0: I am trying to reach the city. I know I shall never reach the city. Crossing the water to reach me are a body of horsemen clad in white robes.
2: Can a dream do to harm you?
0: They will kill me! When they reach me, I'll die!
2: In my opinion, you need perhaps more skilled medical advice than Sundquist can give you, my friend. If I might suggest...
0: Good morning, Mr. Basil Copper.

0: That night, even I doubted Farlow's sanity. I didn't go to see him for 3 days. When next I did go, he seemed to have forgotten our disagreement. I was shocked by the sight of him. He was even more fine, drawn, and gaunt than ever. The dream had progressed. He was able, he said, to see the cruel oriental faces of the horsemen now. They carried short, heavy-bladed swords. They wore turbans. They looked so rapacious and sadistic that his dream self was near to fainting with fear. He believed the end was very near now.
1: You're giving him short treatment. He's half the man he was. He lies all day upon his bed, listening to the birds, smoking, dreading the night. He says no man can help him.
0: Can anyone help him, Dr. Sundquist? Can you help him?
1: I don't know. For the first time in my career, I am completely and utterly baffled. One thing I do know, though, there is no physical danger. If we are unable to help him, then he may lose his mind for good. But that a dream can harm him other than mentally, no.
0: I only saw Farlow once more. I remember the occasion very well. It was a Thursday evening, late spring. I was feeling helpless and more gloomy than ever I can remember.
2: There are many things to give mankind, my research, my work. The sense of doom fills my horizon. Those faces. Those ghastly faces. The cruel eyes. If Sundquist is not successful, they will reach me and it'll be the end. The Janissaries of Emilion. The Janissaries of Emilion.
1: Come in, please, Mr. Copper.
3: The matron didn't want me to see you, Doctor. She tried to put me off with the superintendent. The place...
1: Please close the door.
3: Well, the place is crawling with policemen. Now, I've come to see Farlow.
1: I have bad news for you. I'm afraid Farlow died in the night.
0: What happened?
1: He had a heart attack. There was nothing we could do.
0: Why are the police here, then?
1: That is about another matter. Now, if...
0: I'm sorry, Doctor, I insist. He was my dear friend. Do you believe that he was mad?
1: I sometimes believe that I may be.
0: Now, what does that mean? Doctor, I want to know. Why the police?
1: What? Sir, I can rely on your complete discretion.
0: Absolutely.
1: You are completely aware of all the progressive stages of Farlow's dreams or visions?
0: He gave me his confidence.
1: He was very quiet during the last day or two of his treatment. He became very agitated on the last afternoon, though. He told me that these Janissaries of Emilion were so close that he could almost touch them. He said if he slept that night, he knew he would die. I told him that the night would prove him wrong. I said it was the last crisis. He would come through it and lead a normal life again. He was put under sedatives that night. At 4 in the morning, the whole sanatorium was aroused by the most appalling screams. Photographs have been taken. Investigations are being held at county level. Photographs are on the desk of there, Mr. Copper.
0: Photographs?

taken my leave of Dr. Sonquist, I drove back to my house. I wrapped the piece of rock Farlow had given to me in a piece of sacking and weighted it with stones secured by wire. And I drove out to the point and hurled it into the deepest part of the sea. But the thing haunts my brain, and latterly, my sleep too has become more and more broken. I pray earnestly that I never dream the same dream as Farlow. For you see, Sinclair showed me the photographs, though I think they would have been better destroyed. Farlow's room, which was padded, contained no sharp edges or weapons of any kind, and yet, make no mistake about it, though the thing is scientifically impossible, Farlow had been hacked to pieces as surely as if a dozen men had attacked him with sharpened swords or knives.

0: Get amazing new biotechs today and let soaking do the washing.
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3: How very kind of you, dear Henry, I most certainly will. 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
2: But you take me old tube.
3: Because they happen to be my tube of polo, dear Henry. Have one.
4: I came across Mr. Kipling in a meadow by the church. If I've painted that spire once, he said, I've painted it a dozen times. He offered me an apple pie. An artist needs inspiration, he explained. Golden shortcrust pastry, delicious apple filling, and just the right amount of sugar sprinkled on top. But then, when it comes to the little details, Mr. Kipling does have an exceedingly good eye.
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6: Quinn has been trying to locate Helen Martin, missing heiress to a hidden fortune. He's been fishing for clues, but to this point has caught only a good case of pneumonia. He meets Virginia Clay, Helen Martin's aunt, who sends him back to California into a post office box. Dean Quinn back in California, back to his girl, Beth Temple, and into the fire, brought upon by the arrival of the irrepressible Stella Pasek from Chicago. But it's the business of air hunting that Dean Quinn has chosen, so he follows the trail north to San Francisco, then back to Los Angeles, to the mansion of the young and beautiful, mysterious Florenzia Monti, but still not a trace of Helen Martin. He has no idea where or even who she is, nor for that matter does he know exactly how he got to where he is, in a swimming pool, half-drowned and bleeding, and not alone. His company is dead, murdered. Dean Quinn wants to know, in a word, why. The Air Hunters resumes after this message.
9: Hi, this is Buddy Merrill from the Lawrence Welk Band, and I'd just like to say, if you're a veteran just returning to civilian life, the Veterans Administration urges you to take advantage of your rights under the GI Bill. If you need additional education, you may have as much as 36 months of schooling coming to you. If you haven't finished high school, you may do so and still have your full GI school time coming to you for college or other education. You get paid every month while you work toward your diploma. So, why not get on with that GI schooling? Don't let the opportunities that could be yours pass you by because you aren't prepared. Don't let the rights you earned while in uniform go unused. This is Buddy Merrill saying, get full information from VA. Get started in school under the GI Bill and follow the road to success that millions of veterans have taken.

0: I pulled myself out of the pool and staggered into the living room. It was a mess, a disaster area. It looked worse than my head felt. Whoever had bopped me and killed her. Come on, Boyle. Remember it all, or they'll get you for sure. Water. The harbor. Water. What am I thinking of? The McAllister. I went to the pier to talk to Albert Kress about Edgar Rhine.
1: Sure, I knew Edgar Rhine. Often wondered what happened to him. Last saw him maybe 15 years ago. He was second engineer aboard the Sulu Seas, a tanker older than Noah's Ark. I was on her, too, as an A.B. Have more coffee?
0: No thanks, Mr. Kress.
1: Well, we picked up a cargo of crude in the Persian Gulf, sailed up to the Red Sea, to the Med, played over in Istanbul a couple of days, and sailed back to the States. We got held up at customs when we berthed in Jersey. Ship was swarming with treasury men. They'd been tipped off that we'd picked up some junk in Turkey. Point I'm making, Rhine left a ship there in Jersey. Well, what was odd was he'd signed on from the West Coast.
0: You mean he deserted?
1: No, he just drew his pay and walked off. Didn't say goodbye or go to hell.
0: I drove back to face Walden again. I thought maybe what Kress had told me might perk him up a little.
2: So what?
0: Well, I don't think old Rhine was in on the smuggling from the start, but he knew that engine room and everything in it. He found where the stuff was hidden, quit the ship, and walked off with a couple of tobacco tins of pure morphine.
2: I won't condone that. $100,000 from dope, salted away in little bank accounts under different names. The government will attach those accounts when they're revealed in probate.
0: No, they won't. They'd only be guessing. There's absolutely no proof. Besides, there's the statute of limitations.
2: I'm not going to argue with you, Quinn. You got me into this, but I'm getting out now.
0: You can't. We've got a contract for a year.
2: Oh, have we? There's your contract. Want to sue me?
0: So I was canned. On my way out of Walden's office, I asked Nora, his secretary, to refer any telephone calls for me to El Cairo Court. Flat broke again and really down. I went back to Betts.
3: Hello, honey. Stella and I have been out shopping. Well, how'd it go at the office today?
0: Oh, great, if you dig getting fired.
3: Oh, Dean. Well, what are you going to do?
0: I don't know. I guess I could go back to passing out handbills.
4: Hey, maybe I could fix you up with a job. One of the boys at the club quit last night.
0: A job doing what?
4: Parking cars.
0: How much? You know, I've been making pretty good bread.
3: You'll do it.
0: So I took it. That night, Beth drove Stella and me to work at the Yodel A-Go-Go. It had no parking lot of its own. Steep hills above and steep hills below. I could tell right off it was going to be tough sledding. Stella introduced me to a young dude in a red T-shirt and tight white stretch pants.
4: Kilroy, this here's my very own first cousin, Dean.
0: Stella, I don't think that's...
4: He needs a job real bad, and right away I thought of you, Kilroy.
5: Really? You thought about me?
4: Yeah, he's an awful good driver, and I think you were just so sweet. You know what I mean?
0: How could Kilroy say no? He couldn't say anything at all with his eyes popping out, watching Stella slink into the club. Then the suckers began arriving, and we, the real suckers, started parking cars. We stashed them all up and down the side streets on both sides of Sunset, anywhere within 5 blocks. Then we had to whip back to the club on a dead run for the next one. By the time the club closed, I was a basket case. This wasn't a job for someone with chronic pneumonia. Back in El Cairo, I found Beth asleep on the couch. She left me a note explaining why. Dear Chaser, a girl named Nora called to leave a message for you that another girl named Zia wants you to call her in the morning. I think you should know that this is not an answering service and you might think about looking for new pastures to graze in. Let sleeping giants lie, Beth. I met Zia for lunch at the Barrier Reef, a little restaurant on the beach near Malibu. Seems she was interested in buying a paid-up insurance annuity.
4: Could you sell me one?
0: Sure, I guess so. How large an annuity?
4: Oh, $250,000.
0: $250,000?
4: I want one that will pay me, say, $10,000 a year for the rest of my life.
0: Yes. Sure, of course. Well, I'll work out the details.
6: Sun is shining, things are growing, things are going well with you and me. Future plan together.

Metropolitan Life knows how important the future is to you and your family. 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

0: I didn't tell Zia I wasn't working for Walden any longer because, knowing Walden, I knew he wouldn't turn down the kind of business I had in my pocket. My commission would be somewhere around $7,500, exclusive of what Walden made for overriding it. I swaggered into his office and we drew up another contract. 3 days later, I called Zia at home.
1: I must talk to you about the project again.
0: Well, you haven't changed your mind?
1: I don't want to discuss it over the phone. If you could meet me this afternoon, why not drive with me to Palm Springs? We can talk on the way.
0: Boy, oh, this is the way to do business. I've never been out this way before.
2: About that annuity, Dean. I want it in the name of Constance Niles.
0: I thought it was for you.
2: Of course it's for me. I simply want it in another name. Is it so wicked to want to save taxes?
0: Well, no, but I doubt the insurance company will issue to a false name. And Internal Revenue has laws, too.
2: All right. But I think I can convince you. If not, perhaps I'll have to cancel the policy.
0: Just checking out the way Zia was built, I didn't need much coaxing. The hideaway was several miles outside of Palm Springs, a sprawling desert adobe the same color as the sand surrounding it. The place was closed up. No servants were there or anybody. The small cottage, as she called it, was actually a vast ranch house, complete with air conditioning. Zia opened a bottle of champagne and another of brandy and mixed French 75s. We sat on the patio beside the swimming pool, watching the mysterious blue desert night come down. The moon was a huge incandescent globe that pulverized the heavens with powdered light. The whole scene was totally surreal. I couldn't believe what was happening. Boy, oh, she was really some tomato. By the time we left Palm Springs for Los Angeles the next day, Zia had me convinced. Convinced that if I didn't change the name on the annuity to Constance Niles, I'd lose the sale and never see her again. And I didn't intend to do either. Hi, I'm back.
3: And just in time. Kilroy says you're fired if you don't show up tonight. And after all the humiliation I had to go through to get you the job.
4: I know, dear.
0: Hey, since when have you ladies decided to run my life for me? From now on, I am running my own. I'll pack my stuff and get out.
3: Where are you going? The Century Plaza? And how much money you got?
4: He doesn't have $10.
3: And he'll spend that out chasing girls. It's a good thing he's got you, Beth, to keep an eye on him.
4: Dean, why don't you move back into number 9? Stella can move in with me.
0: Oh, please. Knock it off. So I moved into number 9 and Stella started camping with Beth. Until my insurance commission came through, I still needed the tips from the parking lot. There was a lousy band playing that night and business was slow, so I didn't make much money, but at least I kept most of my sweat inside my body. Stella got a ride from that same guy as last time, but in a different car. A shiny new domestic model, about a half a block long, and Kilroy was plenty teed off.
5: Hey, Dean, looky here. I guess I fixed that creep. Took it right out of his glove compartment.
0: Kilroy, that's a gun.
5: Yeah, real pretty, ain't it? Yaffe Kush don't go in for those cheap stuff.
0: Yaffe Kush?
5: Yeah, the jerk driving Stella home big time, big shot. Syndicate. This has got to be worth at least $50.
0: Are you out of your mind? You stole a gun from him? He'll come back looking for it.
5: Nah, he's got plenty more. Hey, Dean, be on time tomorrow now, will you?
0: Hey, Kilroy, look at that broad.
5: Where?
0: Over there, across the street.
5: I don't see no broad.
0: Oh, you missed her. She's gone now.
5: Hmm.
0: Well, see you tomorrow.
5: Yeah.
0: I couldn't let Kilroy keep that gun. He was an all right guy, and I didn't want to see him getting snuffed for something so dumb. So while he was looking across the street, I lifted the gun from his saddlebag. After he was gone, I put it in a paper bag, and I hid it in the bushes by the club. Let's see, that was Friday night. I called in sick on Saturday, and Sunday the clubs closed. Yeah, I was in Bungalow 9 about 10:30 Sunday night, washing out my drip-dry shirt when... Yeah?
3: Hi, it's Ford.
0: Stella? Out. Out!
3: Gee, it's nice to be alone at last. Beth's gone to a movie.
0: Stella, go back to Beth's place. You know what she'd think if she found you here.
3: Oh, Pooh, I wouldn't want to hurt Beth. We're dear friends. But you did break up with her, didn't you?
0: Do you have anything cooking on the stove?
3: No. Why?
0: Well, in that case, Beth's bungalow is on fire.
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8: There was a time when people thought there really was a fountain of youth, and that it was possible to turn iron into gold, a thing some people used to believe. Even today, there are people who still think all aspirin is alike, but the fact is all aspirin is not alike. Bayer tested its aspirin against every leading brand. The test showed for quality, Bayer is superior. Remember, as with all medicines, read and follow label directions carefully. When you get a headache, get Bayer, the better quality aspirin.
0: I guess it was the most excitement they'd had in the neighborhood for some time. All those sirens and flashing red lights brought people together who hadn't seen each other in years. Actually, the fire wasn't that bad. The cops seemed to think the blaze was a cover-up for something else. Maybe robbery. They noted that the furniture was smashed and the drawers emptied out. As far as Stella and I could see, nothing was missing, so they wrote it up as a stock case of teenage vandalism. After they'd gone, does Yaffe Kush know you live here?
3: Of course not.
0: Then how have you been getting home? On a magic carpet?
3: For your information, Mr. Cush is a gentleman, which is more than I can say for you. He calls me a cab whenever I want to come home.
0: It never occurred to you he might own the cab company?
3: Mr. Cush is in the machine business, Mr. Smarty.
0: Sure he is. Slot machines, vending machines, political machines.
3: Oh, I hate you.
0: Oh, hate me later. Help me clean up this mess before Beth gets home. I didn't come right out and say to Stella that I thought Yaffe Kush had been there looking for his missing gun and tried to burn the place down when he couldn't find it. The next day, I went to see Walden about any late developments in the Florenzia Monte Constance Niles deal.
9: Ah, Quinn, yeah, come in.
0: Back to the old drawing board, I see.
9: I just can't seem to give it up or beat the damn thing.
0: You ever consider cheating?
9: There's a letter for you. It's from Chicago.
0: It's a photostat of Etta Rhine's and Charlie Martin's marriage license.
9: Still plugging away, eh, Quinn?
0: Another bummer. Etta Rhine's father was Henry Rhine. So if, and I don't even know if I can find out, if Henry Rhine and Edgar Rhine were brothers, that would make Helen Martin, wherever she is, Edgar's grandniece, not his granddaughter.
9: So what? We're off the Ryan case anyway.
0: Yeah. Well, there's still my insurance commission.
1: Hello?
0: Zia, it's Mia. Clean Dean. It's all set.
1: Wonderful. I'll be out by Palm Springs tomorrow. What do you say we meet at the hideaway? 8 o'clock? We'll have a private little party in honor of the event.
0: Boy, oh, that sounds terrific. I'll bring the papers.
1: I'll bring the money. $250,000 in cash.
0: Cash? What's wrong with a cashier's check?
1: It'll be safe. I'll keep it under lock and key in my cosmetics box in the trunk of the car. Besides, a cashier's check would involve a bank, and I don't see where it's any of their business, do you?
0: Well, no, I guess you're right. See you at 8.
1: Bye now.
0: The next morning, I rented a car and drove all over town to make sure everything was in perfect running condition. At 6 o'clock, I couldn't sit any longer. I made sure I had the papers, and... Oh, no. No, why now? Why me?
10: Want to start?
0: No.
10: Well, what are you going to do?
0: I don't know. I can't kill myself without fumes.
10: You can use my car. I won't need it tonight.
0: Oh, girl, oh, you'd do that for me? I was almost to the freeway when I thought of something. Bringing all that cash back with me could be dangerous. So I turned up Wilcox and headed toward Sunset in the Strip. Kilroy wasn't there yet, so nobody recognized me when I went looking in the bushes. I found the paper bag with Yoppie's gun, then headed out for Palm Springs. A bit late, but on my way. I thought I could make up some lost time out in the open road, but I made a wrong turn and I was halfway to Indio before a gas station attendant straightened me out. It was almost 9:30 when I made the turn onto the long dirt road. I threaded my set of wheels into the five-car garage attached to the house. The garage was empty except for the stodgy, square, conservative coupe she had driven down in. I parked beside it and got out. As I walked past the car, I remembered the cosmetics case locked in the trunk. Pretty baby. $250,000. I'll take real good care of you. Hello? Zia, it's Mia! I walked from the garage around the house to the main entrance. The wind was up. I dodged a tumbleweed that blew across the lawn. The desert cools off fast at night. I hoped it hadn't cooled her off towards me. The lights were on in the living room, so she was here like she'd promised. I punched the doorbell. I stood there quite a while, but no one answered. I was getting impatient, both for Zia and my commission. You know, 33% of nothing is nothing. I knocked on the door, just one little rap, and it swung open. Anyone here? At ease, dry your tears. Dean's here. Hello, anyone home? The living room was empty. Also the dining room, the library, sunrooms, kitchen, and the game room. The whole joint was deserted. I opened the sliding glass door and stepped outside to the patio and pool. The outdoor lights were off, and it was plenty dark. Almost concealed in the darkness by the side of the pool nearest to me, something was bobbing in the water. I stepped to the edge of the pool to take a better look. Oh. Oh, oil. Zia stared up at me from the water. Her eyes and her mouth were wide open, and her hair was matted to the side of her head. Except for the features of her face and the curled fingers of one outstretched hand, her body was suspended a few inches beneath the surface. I didn't have a chance to see any more because, without warning, my arms were pinned behind me and some ape had his hands around my throat. There were two of them, but I couldn't see who they were. Then I got zapped upside my head. Ow! Like I told you, if you're not careful, you can get killed.
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3: Star, this is Dr. Zavor from Medicus, our Earth colony on Venus.
4: Captain Star?
3: The doctor is here on an urgent mercy mission. A very mysterious plague has struck America.
4: One that could bring death to every Earthman unless there is some way to stop it immediately.
2: What type of plague does it seem to be, Doctor?
4: We're not certain, Captain. It has all the symptoms of both a galactic plague on Callista and a radiant plague on Mercury.
2: Mm-hmm. Has any treatment been undertaken so far?
4: We have administered the treatment of both known plagues, but the drugs in each seem to counteract each other. And in most cases, makes the patient worse.
3: Mm. 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You'll blast for Venus immediately.
2: What's my assignment, sir?
3: You will assist Dr. Savoy in any way you can to help stop the mysterious America's plague.

0: Stripes Anderson, shooting star to Nova City Spaceport. 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
0: Well, she's all yours, Skipper.
2: Right.
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2: Very well, Gail.
3: Forward scanner open.
0: Port's locked.
2: File building up. 10, 9, 8, 7, 6, 5, 4, 3, 2, 1.
1: Ready?

0: Cactus is located in a little-known section of the backwoods on Venus. It's only been settled and colonized for a few short Earth months.
1: Yes, sir, I remember when the colonization started.
2: And so do I. The entire space fleet was on standby, blue alert. They really expected trouble from the natives.
0: There was no trouble. The natives haven't been exactly friendly. But at least they haven't been hostile.
1: The terrain's solid graphs show that Americus is flat jungle land, except for a singular chain of mountains.
0: That is correct. The atmospheric generators were set up in the mountains so that the valley could be converted to Earth-type atmosphere. The conversion took place 2 Earth weeks ago.
1: And is this when the plague started?
0: Yes. At first, I thought that it might be a reaction to the new atmosphere. The colonists threw away their spacesuits. But the few who kept them also became afflicted. So my theory was proved wrong.
1: Was a check made with the natives to see if this plague was a local condition?
0: We tried to make such a check, but we couldn't locate any of the natives.
1: I see. Well, then it's possible that the natives are either aware of the plague and are avoiding it, or they are responsible for starting it.
0: It must be considered, Captain.
1: Yes. What are your plans, Dr. Savoy?
0: Solar Medical Division has given me a small supply of Enbrin.
2: Enbrin is a very rare vaccine.
1: Yeah, so rare that it can't be made in a great enough quantity to be used by all colonists.
0: Yes. And my supply is limited in fresh. I hope that I will be able to find some local drug that can be mixed with the Enbrin that will stop the America's plague.
1: Oh, that could take weeks, Doctor. I understood from Commodore Bradford that
3: Skipper,
1: we heard...
3: Skipper, come here quick. America's is on the visor wave. They're calling Dr. Savoy.
1: Oh. Captain Starr, go ahead, America's. America's, go ahead.
4: No one left on their feet. We can't.
1: America's, come in. Shooting start, America's, come in.
3: Skipper, it's been cut out at the other end.
1: How long does it take America's plague to kill?
0: It depends, naturally, but about 48 to 72 atom hours.
1: We should be able to set down America's in 6 atom hours. That doesn't give us much time to find a way to stop the plague, but that's all the time we have.
2: Well, can't the Earthians and Americus get help from Venus Town?
0: No, each colony in case of disease becomes a single unit under colonization laws. And under existing circumstances, none of you have to remain in Americus. It is my sole responsibility now.
1: If we decide to stay, Doctor, what precautions do you suggest?
2: You mean you'd consider leaving now?
1: Answer my question.
0: I would suggest an immediate injection of Enbrin.
1: Then start your inoculations. We're going to Americus with you.

0: Emergency wards like this would have been set up in every available building. The small shots of Denver have been given for the worst cases.
1: Uh-huh. When's Dr. Savoy?
0: He's experimenting with enzyme combinations. Still trying to isolate the germ.
1: And who is Angres, the man Savoy wants me to talk to?
0: A native Venusian.
1: Oh, I didn't know there were any natives left here.
0: Neither did Dr. Savoy. Angres was cast out of his tribe for being so friendly with the Earth people. So he says. This is Angres' bed.
1: Uh-huh. What's his condition?
0: Serious, but different from the others.
1: Different? Different in what way?
0: But his fever isn't quite as high, and the shaking or quivering isn't as violent.
1: Do all the victims quiver like Angra?
0: Worse. Angra? Angra, this is Captain Star of the Space Fleet.
2: Most happy to make acquaintance.
1: Angra, do you know anything about the America's Plague?
2: Angra, no, nothing.
1: Well, have your people ever had anything like it among them?
2: Cannot talk against tribe's wishes.
1: But your people have cast you out of the tribe, haven't they?
2: You must find chief of native named Kildar.
1: Kildar?
2: Yes. You must hurry. Very little time left. Very little time left.

0: Well, I've gone over the terrain solidograph, Skipper.
1: How does it look, Stripes?
0: Rough. Here, take a look. Hmm. You know, it's going to be hard making our way through the jungles to where the natives live.
2: Then they're not in this vicinity?
1: They were until the atmospheric generators were installed. Since they're not used to Earth-type atmosphere, they had to leave.
2: But what about Angra?
1: Well, oxygen capsules have made it possible for him to stay here.
2: Then the natives do have a good reason to want to get rid of the Earth people.
0: One of the best. Dispossession.
1: America's plague is either a disease common to the locale or something that the natives have created to kill the Earth people.
2: Mm. Well, if it's common to the locale, then the natives should help us.
0: All we have to do is find them.
3: I've just injected an embryo combination into one of the patients.
1: Any reaction, Doctor?
3: I won't be able to tell for a few hours. Can only pray it will help.
0: Hey, what's that? It's a thunderstorm, Skipper. I didn't know that it rained on Venus, Doctor.
3: An atmospheric reaction to the new generators. Will this stop you from leaving the star?
1: No, we'll leave as we planned. In 1 hour.
3: But you
1: every
3: think
1: minute counts, Doctor. These people in the emergency ward need help as much as they can get. If we can find this Chief Kildar, maybe we can get the information we need.
3: I only hope the people can hold out.
1: Stripes, get our space equipment ready.
0: Right away, Skipper.
1: If you need jail, Doctor, we can leave it here with you.
3: There is nothing to be done here now, Star, except wait. Wait for you to return.

0: must be out of the valley soon.
1: Yeah, if we don't drown first.
0: We'll have to use our oxygen headgear.
2: And I have a small supply of oxygen capsules.
0: Good, keep them. We'll need them in case something happens to our headgear.
1: You know, Skipper, I would... Hey, it's a portable communicator. I'm getting... Cadet Sergeant Stripes, go ahead.
3: This is Ivor. Patients have taken it done for the worst. We have fought that.
0: There are some tanks in our ship, Ivor.
3: Just a minute, sir. I can't hear you. Now, go ahead.
0: There are some tanks in our ship. Get them out and put all your patients in suspended animation.
3: That won't help. The medic's tank.
0: No, but it should help stall the fatalities. It'll at least give us a few hours to find Sildar.
3: Very well. But hurry, Star. I have a feeling that the end is in sight.
0: Everyone, test their headgear.
4: Is your translator working?
5: Yes.
4: How about you, Stripe?
6: You're coming through. Okay, Skipper.
4: Let's move as fast as we can.
5: Skipper, I have a feeling that we're being followed.
4: I know, Gale. I've had the same feeling ever since we left America.

0: the generators from the top of this mountain.
1: What's that below, Skipper? To our right.
2: It looks like a temple.
0: Probably where the natives worship. That's where we'll go.
2: Right. Jump and Jupiter. Look, look, Skipper.
0: Just stay still.
1: What is it?
2: It looks like a giant turtle with a Martian wildcat body.
0: Don't move.
2: Well, we're not going to stand here and let it kill us, are we?
0: Tell us to get about 10 feet away. Use your blast.
2: Oh, you know it.
3: I have been following you for many of hours, people.
0: Who are you?
3: Remove your headpieces.
2: Remove
3: your headpieces. Do as I say.
0: Take them off.
3: Give them to me.
4: But we won't be able to breathe in this atmosphere for long.
5: Give him the helmet.
3: You are very wise, this man.
4: But, all right now. Who are you?
3: Hilda, chief of America's natives. Now, if you will do as I say, no harm will come to you. But if you disobey me, my people will take the necessary steps.
4: People? What people?
3: They are all around us, man, but will not show themselves unless I give them a command. shall I prove it?
4: No, wait a minute. I'm convinced.
5: What do you want us to do?
3: Match your wits against ours, man.
5: What do you mean?
3: You want to know the secret to the Marcus plague, do you not?
5: Yes, we do.
3: Then it will be up to you to find the secret.
4: Up to us? What does he mean?
5: That we're going
4: to
5: play games, I think.
3: That is correct. Here among my domain, the secret to the sickness that shakes like the

0: Among my domain, the secret to a sickness that shapes like the karma trees can be found. If you are smart.
1: All right, it's your game, Sildar. What are the rules?
0: First, I will destroy your helmet.
2: Oh, sorry.
1: We'll never get out of here now.
0: Next, I will take your supply of oxygen.
1: I'm going to take mine.
0: Oh, no. You may keep one. That means you have only a few hours in which to find the secret. Or you die. Give me your capsule.
1: All right. Give him the capsule.
2: All right.
1: Give it to him.
0: Here. Now, you are free to roam my domain. Good luck, Earth.

0: Yes, Skipper.
1: Was all the priests here in the temple? Seems to be some sort of religious ritual.
0: But how is this going to help us find the secret of the American
2: plane? Oh, no, I wish we could... Hey, look, Skipper. There's something down.
0: Look. Some natives are carrying a... Well, I can't quite make out what it is.
1: Looks like very large eggs.
0: But what could they be?
1: I don't know.
0: They're opening the eggs. Oh, look.
2: Great deal of universe, Skipper.
0: Oh.
1: Every creature comes out of the eggs. Priests decapitate them and throw them out in the crowd.
2: Yeah, and the natives are eating them.
0: Oh, how horrible.
3: Kala, obra, obra, obra.
1: The monster.
0: The monster?
1: Yeah, that must be the answer.
2: What do you mean, what's the answer?
0: Oh.
1: Come on, we're going egg hunting.
2: Still don't get it, Skipper.
1: Those eggs the natives were opening must be the eggs from the monster that we saw earlier.
2: Oh, I know, but they were spidery things. In fact, they look like a spider. Well, how could they grow up to look like the monster we saw?
0: Yes.
1: Well, a butterfly looks like a worm before it develops.
2: Yeah, yeah.
1: Well, why couldn't those monsters resemble a spider before they're grown?
2: Oh, I'm still not with you, Skipper. I'm in outer space somewhere.
1: All right, I'll explain later. Right now, let's look through the reeds out there for large eggs.
2: Okay.
1: You stay here on the bank, Gail.
0: Right, Skipper.
1: Come on, Stretch.
2: Well, where do you expect these eggs to be?
1: Somewhere in this vicinity. Remember how Kildar controlled the monster?
2: Yeah.
1: Well, that could mean that the monster is worshipped by the natives.
2: How?
1: Like the animals on Eeyore. And like animals in ancient history.
2: I don't get you.
1: Well, in India, in the 20th century, the natives worshipped white elephants. If anyone abused them, they'd be killed.
2: Yeah, I remember. But I still
1: hey,
2: don't see...
1: Right. I found one here.
2: What? Hey,
1: yes. And another one.
2: Well, come on.
1: Stripes. Look on the bank.
2: Hey, it's Gale.
1: Something's happened. Gale.
2: Hey, let's see if she's starting to quiver. Does that mean she's got the
1: bank,
2: too?
1: We've got to get her back to America. What do you mean we can't leave Kildar? We've obeyed your rules.
4: But you are much cleverer than I thought.
1: You mean we've found the secret of America's plague?
4: You'll never live to take us back with you.
2: Then you never intended to let us out of here alive.
4: I didn't think you would learn so fast, Esmond.
2: Kildar,
4: Esmond, you forget that all I have to do is blow this whistle. And my people will do as I command.
1: What whistle, Kildar?
4: The one around my neck, Esmond.
1: You must have lost it, Kildar. It isn't there.
4: That can't be it.
1: Grab the whistle, Strike. Hurry.
2: I got it.
1: All right, Kildar. Now we're going to play another game called Back to America. Only this time we're going to play it according to our rules.
4: You'll never get out alive, Earthman.
1: Then neither will you. Now help Stripes carry Gale. I'll carry the eggs. We're going to America.
4: My people have already missed me. They will soon overtake you.
1: Not as long as they're breath in me, Kildar.
4: You have little breath now, Earthman. You will never last to reach America.
1: Don't bet on that, Kildar. Don't bet on it. Keep moving, Kildar. I haven't breathed my last one yet.

0: Stripes. Are you all right? Stripes, can you hear me?
1: Yeah, Skipper. I'm still with you.
0: It's not far now. We gotta make it.
1: Yeah, we gotta make it. We got to.

0: You can't stop our strikes. You can't. If we stop, we'll never start again.
1: You are right, Earthman.
0: Skipper, I can't go. I can't. Oh, strike.
1: I've won, Earthman. Your friend has gone. Your female friend in my arms is also gone. You will be next.
0: Not yet, Silver. Not yet. Just keep carrying Gale. Don't put her down. Keep moving. I said move.
1: It's no use, Earthman. The game is over.
0: Stay back, Gildar. Stay back.
1: Who are you?
0: I'm with a black one. I'm moving out, black joke. Kane, Crawford, give me a hand. Star. Star. Can you hear me?
2: Commodore Bradford. Oh, I hear you. And it's music to my ears.
0: Dr. Zavor contacted us.
2: Never mind, Commodore. Take these eggs. Get Kildar to show you how to use them. They can stop the America's plague. We've got to hurry. Then never mind us. We've got to... We've got

0: You know, Commodore, there are very few times that an enlisted man's glad to see his commanding officer, but, oh, this was one of those times. You know, well, I was so happy I'd even give a few of my stripes back.
1: Oh,
2: I let you keep them on one condition.
0: Yeah, what's that?
2: That you're right. The Commodore is not a bad guy. 500 times.
1: Well, there's only one catch to that, Commodore.
2: What's that, Gail?
1: Stripes' old trouble is coming out again. He can't write.
0: Oh, now, wait a minute.
3: Well, then, Kildare did agree to show Dr. Savore how to use the monster egg, huh?
2: Yes. After some persuasion.
3: Well, then the drug you needed, Dr. Savore, for the America's plague was in the spidery creature in the egg, huh?
2: Yes. And I have also found many other uses for the special drug that can be obtained from this source. It will be a big boon to Solar Medical Division.
4: They have taken Kildare prisoner, and he will stand trial. They have talked to his people. They are willing to help the colonists here any way that they can. In fact, they are moving back into the valley just as soon as they learn how to make the necessary adjustments to Earth-type atmosphere.
2: It will be a great help to our colony, Captain Starr. And the people of America will always be grateful to you.
3: Well, Doctor, it proves once again that there is some good in all people. And as long as that's true, we'll have a great universe.

action star of the space fleet is based on characters created by Tom Hubbard and written for radio by Tom Hubbard and Fred Eggers. John Larch is heard as Captain Star, Jane Harlan as Gail Archer, and Tom Hubbard as Cadet Sergeant Stripe. Captain Star comes to you transcribed from Hollywood.

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1: The Diary of Fate. Fate plays no favorites. It could happen to you.
2: Book 74, page 309.
1: In the Diary of Fate.
2: Yes, here it is. The name Trina Crowley, housewife. A record with little to distinguish it until toward the end of the page. And there the notations become more crowded, more distasteful. For 23 years, Trina Crowley has lived on this earth. And now she sits sobbing alone. For in a few moments, she will start her walk to the gas chamber, cursing me, fate, for the bonds of circumstance I wove around her. In a moment, I will read from her record in The Diary of Fate. I hope you'll understand.

0: that phone down, Jake.
1: The gun. So you knew about the money in the trunk. That's just what I thought you
0: would. Drop that phone, Jake.
1: Give me that gun, Trina.
0: Stay where you are.
1: Trina, give me that...
0: Oh, Jake.
2: For 6 years, Trina had been married to Jake Crowley. And she felt but a certain affection for him. To Trina, Jake had come as an answer to her prayer. The means by which she could escape the humdrum life of Redlands. But the wonderful lodge, which Jake owned in the Mystic Mojave, had become a dusty auto court in the stifling desert. But let us go back to a June morning, the last day of the tourist season. Until November, you and your husband would be alone, Trina, merely existing, until cooler weather allowed you to open again. You were having breakfast with Jake, thinking of the ordeal of surviving the lonely months ahead.
0: 8 o'clock. 8 in the morning and it's so hot already you can't breathe.
1: Is there more coffee?
0: No. Jake, why don't we get away somewhere this summer? Jake, do you have to read the paper while I'm talking?
1: Says here a guy up in Pendleton.
0: Jake, listen to me. I'm sick and tired of all of this. The heat, the spiders. Jake, why don't we get a change and go away somewhere? Like we used to. We could have fun, Jake.
1: Look, Trina, we can't go away and that's final. We have some fixing up to do. We don't have money enough to go away.
0: We do.
1: We don't. Now, will you let me read the paper?
0: If you're gonna read, you might at least let me have some of the paper.
1: Oh, for goodness sake, here.
0: Oh, never mind. Not that important. Crowley life. Nothing but a shack in the desert. Wish I were in Bessie Halton's shoes.
1: Maybe it's a good thing you're not.
0: Why?
1: Listen to this. Bessie Halton, owner of the Halton Lodge Mojave, is believed to have disappeared. It is thought she was on her way to the bank with deposits from the lodge. When last seen, she was with a tall, handsome man, about 35. Police suspect that...
0: Oh, that's a lot of hooey.
1: What do you mean, hooey? She had $20,000 with her.
0: If I know Bessie, she'll do all right. She'll turn up.
1: Yeah. And the police are all wrong, huh?
0: She's probably gone off somewhere, having the time of her life.
1: Paper here says a tall, handsome stranger. Well, that's what happens when you play around with strange men.
0: Oh, for goodness sake, Jake. She'll turn up someplace. And then crow about the wonderful time she had on her trip. If I know Bessie, she'll turn up.
2: As the day wore on, you forgot about everything, didn't you, Trina? Everything except the heat and your growing resentment toward your husband. It was growing dark as you and he sat at the dinner table in silence. And then a car pulled a stop outside. Remember?
0: Jake, there's someone outside.
1: I heard it.
3: Hello!
1: Oh, looking for a room?
3: Yeah, I was. You're not closed, are you?
1: Closed tomorrow. This is our last day for the season.
3: You got something I can have for the night?
1: 3A is open. It's the only one. It's, 450.
3: That's good enough. Glad I found your place. I'd like a shower after a hot day like today. And I didn't really see the idea of driving all night.
1: Beth, want to go right to your room? You can come back to the office and register later.
3: Thanks, I'll do that.
1: Say, Mr.
3: Barton.
1: Look, I'll drive the car down, Mr. Barton. You might as well register now.
3: Oh, that's okay. I'll drive down myself.
1: Well, I just...
3: What's the matter? Something wrong?
1: Well, to tell you the truth... You see, this close to the end of the season, we get paid in advance.
3: Oh, yeah.
1: $50. Hey, just a minute, I'll get you change.
4: What's the matter, Jake? Who was that?
1: Old guy named Barton, driving a new Packard.
4: Well?
1: I'm going to put him in 3A. He gave me a $50.
4: A $50 bill to pay for a $2 room?
1: Well, I told him it was $450. Yeah, Trina.
4: Hmm?
1: There's blood on the seat of his car.
4: Oh, now you're playing Sherlock Holmes.
1: Okay, be smart. I tell you, it's blood. Something funny about that guy.
4: Oh, Jake, stop making...
1: And as soon as he gets settled in 3A, I'm going to have a look at his car.
5: There, see it? Now what do you got to say?
4: It does look like blood.
1: I knew there was something phony about Barton. That's why I got him to pay in advance.
3: You looking for something?
1: We just noticed there's blood on the seat of your car. At least it looks like.
3: It is blood. I cut my hand on the wind wing. Bandaged it with my handkerchief. Not too good, but it'll do.
1: Oh, I'm sorry.
4: I'm Mrs. Crowley. We just came down to see if there was anything you wanted.
3: No. No, thanks.
1: Say, I see you got a trunk in the back there. Want some help with it?
3: No, I'll leave it in the car, thanks.
1: I'll be glad to help you into the cabin with it. You must have a lot of clothes in it.
3: Well, as a matter of fact, they're ties.
4: Ties? That whole big trunk?
3: I'm traveling for the Swerdling Tie Company. Those are samples.
1: Are you sure you don't want anything?
3: Oh, everything's fine, thanks. Don't worry about me. I'll be okay.
4: If you want anything, Mr. Barton, be sure to let me know.
2: As you walked back to the office with your husband, you thought about his stupidity, about the heat, about his childish imagination, and about the handsome Ralph Barton. As you sat down and lit a cigarette, you realized Jake was talking.
1: And that routine about cutting his hand on a wind wing. Trina, there's something funny about all this.
4: If Mr. Barton says that's how he cut his hand, that's how it was. He doesn't look like he'd lie.
1: And that trunk. Why should he leave the trunk out in the car?
4: He said there were ties in it.
1: Ties? You ever saw a whole trunk full of ties? Trina.
4: What?
1: Look down there, down the drive to 3A.
4: Why, it's Mr. Barton. He's carrying his trunk inside the cabin.
1: Trina, Bessie Halton's lodge isn't too far from here, you know.
4: What are you trying to build up to?
1: Well, Bessie Halton has disappeared, and they said a tall, handsome stranger. It's Mr. Barton, if that's his name, is tall and handsome. Trina, that trunk bothers me.
4: You're not thinking that...
1: I don't know, Trina. I don't know.
2: The next morning, Trina, Jake was outside, working on the water pump in the shed. Looking up, you saw Barton walking toward the office. And you put a hand up to brush back some unruly hair. Straighten your dress. As he entered the office, you noticed his eyes weren't sun-bleached like Jake's. They were deep and blue.
6: Well, good morning, Mrs. Crowley. Last night, your husband said you were closing up for the season.
4: Yes.
6: Well, I just wondered if it were an absolute deadline. I'd like to stay on a while if I could.
4: Well... We officially close, but I suppose it's...
6: Well, according to my itinerary, I don't have to be in Carson City for 4 more days. And I like the heat.
4: You like the heat here?
6: Yes, yeah, strangely enough, I do. It's good for my sinus. And there aren't too many people. I mean, I like the quiet.
4: Well, there's plenty of that.
6: Well, if you think it's all right, I'll just pay in advance for 4 more days then.
4: My husband likes to play boss man, so you'll have to check with him. But just say I think it's okay, and I'm sure we'll be able to make an exception. In your case, you can find him out in the shed.
6: Good. I'll go out and tell him.
2: You were very pleased that chance had brought into your drab existence something out of the usual dull routine you had grown to hate. Ralph Barton. Standing behind the curtains at the window... You could hear your husband talking to Barton.
1: Well, if Trina, Mrs. Crowley, said it was all right, it's okay with me.
6: Good. Now, there's one other thing. I'd like to put my car in the garage.
1: Well, guests usually leave their cars out.
6: No, but if I'm going to be here 4 more days, I'd like to protect it from the sun.
1: Well, I keep my car in the garage, and to get yours in, I'd have to move a lot of stuff.
6: It's really pretty important to me. Don't want to ruin the paint job. Perhaps this $10 bill would make some difference?
1: Yeah. Yeah, perhaps it would. I'll have Trina get lunch for 3.
4: Lunch is ready any time, Jake.
1: Okay. Now, before I call Barton in, I want to tell you something. I'm not going to be here to eat with you.
4: Why?
5: With all that talk about having to put his car in the garage, well, something funny about that. You just keep Barton here and keep him busy.
4: What do you mean, keep him busy? For how long?
5: Look, I'm going to call Barton and tell him lunch is ready. I won't be at the table. You tell him I had to finish that work on the pump out in the shed.
4: What are you going
5: to... Let me finish, will you? Now, you'll have to keep him busy talking and eating for at least 20 minutes. And while you two are busy eating, I'm going to have a look in that trunk.
2: Yes, Trina Crowley. You were torn by mixed emotions. On the one hand, you were pleased and flattered by Ralph Barton's courtesy and attention. On the other hand, there was cold fear and the thought that your husband's suspicions might prove to be correct. Thoughts become the parents of the deed, but no mortal can conceal anything. All are written on the pages of time. And now, it is time for another entry on your page. When I have written, I will read from your record in The Diary

0: Yes, Trina Crowley. Your own greed, your evil mind would soon bring forth a decision. For while occupying Ralph Barton's attention, you knew your husband Jake was in the cabin trying to solve the mystery of the trunk.
1: Something more, Mr. Barton?
2: Oh, not another thing, thank you. When it's this hot, I don't have much appetite. Ah, but that certainly was a wonderful lunch, Mrs. Crowley. It's too bad your husband missed it.
1: Oh, he's so used to my cooking, he doesn't think twice about it anymore.
2: Ah, lucky man, Mr. Crowley. Although, can't be a good fly. Well, if you'll excuse me...
1: Oh, but you can't go yet. I have some fresh berry pie for dessert.
2: Oh, no, I've got to stop sometime. You'll have me wanting to stay here forever.
1: Would that be so terrible?
2: I think it might be fun, but I don't think the Home Office would approve it.
1: Let me get you that pie.
2: No, thanks. Nothing more. I'm going back to my cabin.
3: Oh, Mr. Barton.
2: What are you doing in here, Crowley?
3: Oh, I came down to clean up your room.
2: Your wife said you were out back.
3: Well, I thought I might just as well clean your room before lunch.
2: When you clean the guest rooms, do you always try to open trunks? I suggest that you leave now.
3: Look, Mr. Barton, you've got this all wrong.
2: I wouldn't want anything to happen to you, Mr. Crowley.
3: Yes, sir. Yes, sir, Mr. Barton. I told you to keep Barton here at the table until I got back.
1: Well, the man wasn't hungry. What can I do? Tie him up and force food down his throat? I tell you, I did everything I could.
3: All right, all right. Don't blow your top. Listen, Trina, I'm convinced he's got something besides ties in that trunk. He's too concerned about it.
1: You think Barton's a killer, don't you?
3: I'm convinced of it.
1: Jake, what are you going to do?
3: I'm taking the car, going into Mojave to get the late papers.
1: Going to leave me here?
3: You'll be all right. Just stay here, inside. You can keep an eye on Barton. If there's a reward, I want it.
1: Jake.
3: What?
1: Jake, what do you think really is in that trunk?
3: I think it's the body of Bessie Halton.
0: And so, Trina, your husband left for Mojave. He wouldn't be back for over an hour. And you were alone with Ralph Barton. Again, you had that same mixture of emotions. Fear that he might be the killer. And yet, a quickening of the pulse as you thought of his attractiveness. And suddenly, a car drove up.
4: Good afternoon, Sergeant Colfax.
5: Good afternoon, Mrs. Crowley.
1: Will you come in?
5: No, thanks. Just stop by for a moment. Got some unpleasant news for you. They found Bessie Halton's body in Rock Canyon.
1: Oh, how terrible.
5: But they didn't find any money. The killer must have got away with about
1: $20,000. $20,000?
5: May have been more. But they figure Bessie Halton had at least that much when she left the lodge. I really came out to ask a question.
1: About what, Sergeant?
5: I wondered if you'd seen any strange men around during the last couple of days.
1: Why,
5: Well, I know you're closed down for the season, so I won't ask to see you register.
1: Oh, yes, we are. We're closed officially.
5: Anyway, I noticed there aren't any cars in front of your cabin.
1: Oh, no, no, there aren't any. Do you think this man still has the $20,000?
5: Oh, we're sure of it, ma'am. You haven't seen anyone, huh?
1: No. No, I haven't seen anyone.
5: Well, get along, then. Thanks, Mrs. Crowley. Sorry to bother you.
1: Oh, no bother at all.
5: But if you happen to see a stranger around, you let us know, won't you? You might be that guy we're looking for.
1: Yes, I will. Goodbye.
5: Bye.
1: A stranger with $20,000. $20,000 in cash.
0: Yes, Trina Crowley. $20,000. Your husband was wrong then, wasn't he? There couldn't be a body in that trunk, but there could be money. You thought of this as you walked toward cabin 3A. And you were smiling as you knocked on the door of Ralph Barton's cabin.
2: Oh, hello, Mrs. Crowley.
1: I brought down some clean sheets and pillowcases.
2: Oh, very thoughtful of you. Won't you come in?
1: Yes, I will, thanks. I guess Jake was a little out of line.
2: Oh, that. I'd forgotten. Guess I blew up. Well, I'm glad the pretty member of the Crowley family forgives me.
1: You see, Jake's so tied up in this murder that
2: murder?
1: The Bessie Halton murder. Surely you knew about that.
2: Well, I did read something about her disappearance. I wasn't too interested.
1: Jake was. And is. He went into town to get the late papers. Wants to see if they've caught the killer yet.
2: Oh. Do you think they have?
1: No. And I think he's too smart to get caught. It's a long drive to Mojave. They could be gone an hour or so.
2: Oh. Trina.
1: Yes?
2: Wasn't that a police car that came in a while ago?
1: Yes, it was. The officer wanted to know if there had been any strangers around here. But I told him there hadn't been. After all, you're not a stranger now. Are you?
2: Well, of course not.
1: They found Jesse's body in Red Rock Canyon. But they didn't find any money. The man who killed her must still have it with him. $20,000.
2: $20,000's a lot of iron men.
1: What would you do if you had $20,000?
2: Oh, I don't know, Trina. Why?
1: Oh, I was just thinking. The guy that got that money isn't going to have a worry in the world. Do you suppose he has a girl?
2: Oh, I wouldn't know.
1: She's lucky. You know, I'd do anything for $20,000. Or half of it.
2: Anything?
1: I might even kill for it.
2: That's pretty broad, isn't it?
1: Ralph, if you had that money, if I say, would you take me away with you?
2: You're married, remember?
1: I'm pretty, aren't I? Aren't I, Ralph?
2: Trina, let's not get involved in something.
1: Kiss me. Please.
2: Trina. Trina, that shouldn't have happened.
1: That shouldn't have happened? Why, Ralph? Ralph.
2: You're a very attractive girl, Trina, but you're married.
1: Why couldn't you?
2: Let's get driving in now. Come on, we'll walk out to meet him.
1: Listen, Ralph.
2: Hello, Mr. Crawley. Back early, huh?
3: Yes, picked up a paper at Benson Corners. Didn't have to go all the way to Mojave.
1: What's the matter, Jake?
3: Come into the house, Trina. I want to talk to you. And, Mr. Barton?
2: Yes?
3: You can wipe that lipstick off. And the minute I leave, you make a pass at Barton.
1: Look, Jake, it was just
3: one of those things. Yeah, I know. I understand you, Trina.
1: It was perfectly harmless, Jake, really.
3: That man in 3A is probably the murderer. And you say making love to him is perfectly harmless?
1: I wasn't making love to him. He grabbed me and kissed me. And then you came in and...
3: You're sure you're not thinking about the 20 G's in that trunk of his? The papers say the police found the body, but not the money. So, he's got the money. And I'm going to turn him in.
1: What are you going to do?
3: Phone the police. Tell them where this guy is.
1: Don't do it, Jake.
3: What do you mean? That man's a killer.
1: Put that phone down, Jake.
3: The gun. So you knew about the money in the trunk. That's just what I thought you
1: would... Drop that phone, Jake.
3: Give me that gun, Trina.
1: Stay where you are.
3: Trina, give me that...
1: Oh, Jake!
0: You stood there, terror-struck for a moment, Trina. And then the gun fell from nerveless fingers. Your husband was dead at your feet. You'd killed him.
6: I heard a shot. What happened?
1: Ralph, he's dead. Jake's dead. I shot him.
6: Trina, what do you mean?
1: Darling, we've got to get away.
6: But listen, Trina.
1: Don't you understand? Jake's dead. We've got to get away.
6: But I can't.
1: You've got money, lots of money. We can go away, far away. Maybe Mexico.
6: Trina, listen.
1: You've got more money in your trunk than we'll ever be able to spend. Hurry.
6: Please, Trina, let me...
1: Money's the most important thing in the world. I've always thought so. And now I've killed her. Oh, my darling, hurry, please.
6: I'm trying to tell you, Trina, that I don't...
1: Oh, I love you so much, Ralph. I always have, ever since you first walked in the door.
0: But Ralph just stood there, Trina. He wouldn't admit to having any money. And he wouldn't leave with you. And then you heard something. A car. A police car was coming in the drive. And the web was closing more tightly around you. And then you decided on a last gamble.
1: That's the police car, Ralph. This is your last chance. If you don't leave with me, I'll accuse you of my husband's murder. You've already killed one person. The police will believe anything I say.
2: No, Trina, I won't.
1: Okay. Officer, Sergeant Colpack in here.
5: Hello, Mrs. Crowley.
1: There he is. That's the man, the murderer. He's the killer.
5: The killer, Mrs. Crowley?
1: He murdered Bessie Halton.
5: Bessie? I'm afraid there's a mistake. We found the killer this afternoon in Reno. He confessed the whole story.
1: No.
5: He was romancing Bessie Halton for her money, and when she wouldn't part with it, well...
1: That's not true. This man did it. I know he did it. Look in the trunk if you don't believe me.
5: All right, Mrs. Crowley, all right. Take it easy. We'll look in this trunk. Come on, mister, let's have a look.
0: And so the three of you, the officer, Ralph Barton, and you, Trina, went to cabin 3A, and you watched as the trunk was open. As the lid swung up, the officer looked into the depths and felt among the contents. Then he straightened.
5: I don't know that I see anything incriminating about a trunk full of ties.
1: Ties? They were ties. All the time.
2: Now, officer, I think you'd better have a look in the bedroom of the other house. This lady's husband is there.

Now my hand, the hand of fate, writes the final entry. Lest any mortal should think fate unkind, cruel, or unmindful of justice that must be meted out. In a moment, I will read from the page of Tweena Crowley in the Diary of...

And now the plan is finished. Complete. A moment ago, a deadly pellet was dropped automatically into a liquid beneath the chair in an isolated cubicle at State Prison. And now, Fina Crowley is dead. Investigation by the authorities proved beyond a doubt that Trina Crowley murdered her own husband. Ralph Barton was exonerated of all suspicion. His watchfulness over his trunk was due to the fact that twice before during his career as a salesman of men's neckwear, he had been robbed. And so I close the book. Another page in the life of a mortal has been duly recorded

0: We'll have those things. We'll have food and medicine and everything else. If you can just keep going. Just keep going and don't look back. Look out there instead. Look west.
1: We don't even know where that is anymore.
0: Don't make any decisions yet. We can't stay here anyway. Once we're past the trail, we'll be able to rest a couple of days.
2: I'm almost out of water, Chris, and food.
0: I'll go up ahead, over that sand hill. I'll do some checking around. Stay here now, all of you. Martha, give me my rifle.
3: Chris, you might look for a shady spot. A pretty spot where we can...
0: I won't talk about burying our son. Not now. Not while there's life in him.
2: How far you plan on going?
0: Just over the rim there, 100 yards or so. Might find a stream or something. Maybe some game. A rabbit or two. Never can tell.
2: I guess that's true enough, friend. Never can tell.
0: Stay close to the wagons and keep them bunched up. Hold on, Charlie. All of you. Just hold on. I'll be right back. What in God's name? Hey, everybody, look what's over here. There's a road. Down on the other side, a road. Look. Martha? Charlie? Hey! Hey! Where's the wagons? Where'd everybody go? Must have got turned around there. Go on. Go up again and see. Yeah. See which way I'm looking. What's going on? What in devil's name is going on here? The road's hard. And black. What the? What these poles doing here? All these wires?

0: Joe?
1: Yeah?
0: What was that?
1: Backfire.
0: What?
1: Truck backfired.
0: Oh, you sure? I thought I heard a gun go off.
1: Not likely.
0: It might be one of those local boys shooting your sign.
1: Well, if it was, I'll get the sheriff out here, but that didn't sound like any 22 to me.
0: Look, Joe, who's that?
1: Some guy with a rifle. Go in the other room.
0: But, Joe...
1: I said get him back. I'll take care of it. Howdy.
2: Did you see it? Did you see that thing?
1: What thing?
2: That monster. That big animal or monster, whatever it was. It almost hit me.
1: Monster? No, I didn't see anything like that. If there was anything, it never got to here.
2: It must have. It went by me just a mile or so back.
1: You mean... You don't mean the truck.
2: What's a truck?
1: Hey, are you all right?
2: You wouldn't have any water to spare, would you, mister? Any extra, I mean.
1: Water? Sure. Come over here and sit down before you fall down. Here you go.
2: Is all this for me?
1: Sure. On the house.
2: Well, thank you kindly.
1: You want some more?
2: You got more?
1: Sure do. Whoa, now. You don't want to drink it too fast. Just how long you been out on the desert, anyway?
2: How long? Well, almost a year. Well, at least almost a year of traveling. Started from Ohio. I had 6 wagons to start with. One of them was burned by Indians, and one turned back.
1: Indians? Wagons? What are you talking about? Say, mister, what happened to your arm?

0: You're bleeding.
1: Oh, yeah, I am. Well, I guess I did it to myself when that thing come at me. I rolled out of the way. Thought it was a mirage, then the gun went off. Just a flesh wound, though. Not too deep.
0: I'll have Mary Lou look at it. She's my wife. She used to be a nurse's aide. Mary Lou?
2: Everything okay, Joe?
0: The fella here, he shot himself in the arm.
2: He did?
0: By accident, he says. You want to take a look at it?
2: Oh, why, sure. I'll get some bandages out. Hand me a clean towel, will you, Joe?
0: Sure thing.
2: Got the first aid kit right here under the counter.
0: I'll just set your gun over here.
1: Oh, well, thank you kindly. Well, careful with it now.
0: That's a real old-timer. Antique piece, isn't it?
1: No. Bought it new before we started out, but she's been used a lot, I guess. We're running low on bullets. I don't suppose you've got any ammunition around here?
2: No. We don't carry anything like that. This isn't a hunting area.
1: What about Indians? The south of here is Apache country, isn't it?
2: Why, sure. Well, sure, but there aren't any Indians nowadays. Well, I mean, not hostile Indians.
1: No?
2: Well, not as long as we've been here.
1: Well, how long you been out here?
0: How long? Well, a couple of years now.
1: Where do you hail from?
0: Well, we used to live in Phoenix.
1: Phoenix?
0: Yeah, Phoenix. Mary Lou's folks are from there. I worked for her old man when we were first married, and then I bought this place here. Restaurant isn't doing so well, but the truckers are starting to come in now with the interstate.
1: Restaurant? You have food?
0: Sure do. Just like the sign says. On the wall there, see it? Right over the register.
1: Joe's Air Flight Cafe and Gas Station.
0: You don't understand a thing I'm talking about, do you? You've never heard of Phoenix or registers or nurse's aides or trucks or gas. Hey, mister, where are you from, really? Where'd you come from? Tell me straight out, why don't you?
1: From Ohio. I left the wagons back there, and I walked up the rim to the hill, and I thought I might find some water or something or some game, and then I saw that stretch of road out there, that black road, and those things, you know, running on it.
2: What things?
0: He means trucks.
1: Hold on. You hear that? You hear that? There's another one.
0: It's all right. It won't stop. Take my word for it.
1: Well, we heard tell it was a dangerous route. But the most direct one.
0: To where?
1: California. They say...
0: No, take it easy, friend. We can talk about all this later.
1: No, I don't have much time. I promised him I'd be right back.
2: There you go. Your arm's all cleaned up with a bandage on it. I even made you a sling, see?
1: Oh, much obliged.
2: I just try to keep it clean now. I'll give you a roll of gauze and some tape.
1: You're a nurse? Are you the doctor?
0: Me? I just sling hash and pump gas.
2: Take two of these. Drink a little water to get them down.
1: What are they?
2: They're antibiotic tablets. They ought to keep away any infection.
1: Where do you get this?
2: Well, at the drugstore. Of course, you're supposed to have a prescription, but these won't do you any harm. How do you feel?
1: Could I? Do you think I could buy some more of those pills off you?
2: Oh, I don't sell them.
1: But you see, I got a real sick boy back there.
2: Back where?
1: In the wagon, if I can ever find the wagons again. But you say that this will help a sickness.
2: Sometimes, depending on what it is.
1: How about a fever and a bad cough?
2: It's worth a try. You've got a family?
1: There was three wagons of us. When I turned around to look back down, they'd gone.
0: Well, maybe you better rest a while, friend. You know, lie down. Get washed up. There's a bed in back.
1: Look at this place. The table's like wood, but they're not. They can't be. And the legs are all silver and bright.
0: That's not silver. It's steel. It's chrome-plated.
1: What's that thing in the corner?
0: Jukebox.
1: A what?
0: Plays music. You put a coin in it and pick a tune. Here, I'll show you.

0: Hey, where's that coming from?
1: From inside. Didn't you ever see one of these before?
0: You got a man inside? Playing his guitar on my account? Let him out of there right now.
2: Turn it off, Joe.
1: Yeah, that's better. It was a bad idea.
0: With all these things, where am I? What is this place?
2: Come with me. I'll show you where to wash up.
0: Wait a minute. That picture. Where do you get it?
1: The calendar?
0: Pioneer West Insurance Company. That's a picture of my covered wagon. Look just like my wagon.
2: Oh, that's just an old lithograph.
0: The date? That can't be right. It says April. But the year's all wrong. This is the year of our Lord, 1847. But this calendar says it's not even the same century. Oh, my dear God. How could that be?
1: Easy now.
0: What's going on here? Who are you people? Where am I? No!
2: You better stop him, Joe. He'll get himself killed.
1: Come on now, fella. Come inside.
0: Please. Somebody tell me where I am.

0: $1.84 your change.
1: You keep it, dollface.
0: I thank you.
1: Say, pretty lady, if you don't mind my asking, what time you get off work here?
0: Oh, not till late.
1: Well, now, I'll be bringing my truck back from L.A. day after tomorrow. Probably be pretty late. I was thinking if you want to ride on into Phoenix with me, we could see some sights. Go dancing, maybe.
0: Well, that's real nice of you. But you better not let that man in the kitchen hear you say that. He's my husband.
1: No offense, ma'am.
0: None taken. You come back now.
1: I'll do that.
2: Doctor still in back?
0: He is. Been a while now.
2: I made a club sandwich for the fella. You think he wants some soup, too?
0: Well, you better ask Doc first.
2: How's he doing back there?
3: You have a fresh pot of coffee?
2: Sure do. Shall I bring it to him?
3: Not for your visitor. For me. I believe I'd like a nice, strong cup. If you had some bourbon, I'd prefer that at the moment. But coffee will do for second best.
2: We didn't get our liquor license yet.
0: Sit down, Doc. You look like you just seen a ghost.
2: You look him over?
3: I did indeed.
2: And?
3: Malnutrition, that's his major problem, along with dehydration. Though he's a strong specimen of a man, I'll say that. Tough stock.
0: What else did you find out?
3: You were right. He's an interesting customer, all right. Quite the character.
2: The heat did it, or something, didn't it? I mean, he's not in his right mind. I figure that has to be it.
3: I'm not a psychiatrist, Joe. I'm an ancient GP, not much past the school of castor oil and sassafras tea. But, you know, I think old Freud himself would have something to gnaw on here.
0: How do you mean?
3: He happens to seem very rational. Extremely rational. He can trace his imaginary life a whole lot clearer than some of us can our own. His recall of details is amazing. Or it would be if they were true.
2: Maybe they are true. I mean, maybe he read it in a book somewhere. There's lots of books about the pioneer days. I even know a lot about my people, how they came out here.
3: Now, one other thing. A little parenthetical aside, let's call it. The fillings in his mouth. There are two. Well, let's just say no modern dentist drilled them.
0: Yeah, his clothes, too. They didn't come out of an Army-Navy store.
3: No, they didn't. They're the real goods. Circa 19th century. And you saw that squirrel shooter of his, Joe?
2: Sure, but it's an antique.
0: An antique that isn't more than a year old? 150-something-year-old gun, Joe, but it was manufactured less than a year ago. You said that yourself this morning.
2: What's it add up to? Look, Doc, if you're trying to tell me...
3: I'm not trying to tell you anything, Joe. That is to say, I'm not trying to make any point of my own. All I'm giving you is the benefit of some observations from an old hand. He says he's a pioneer, and when he climbed up to the top of that hill out there, he was living in 1847.
0: That's what he said, all right. He seemed so sure.
3: Well, we're three normal, rational human beings here, and we know that sort of thing doesn't happen. So he's suffering from some kind of delusion. But it's a delusion of the purest form. Frankly, I've never heard anything like it. Not with this degree of detail. The way he describes his wife, his son, the wagons, the other people, it's with genuine emotion. He's lying in there right now with tears rolling down his cheeks, worried about them.
0: He said his boy was sick.
3: He told me his boy was dying. And from the way he described the symptoms, I'd call it pneumonia.
0: That's why he wanted the pills.
3: Which pills?
0: I gave him some antibiotics for the wound in his arm, and he wanted the whole bottle so he could give some to the boy. I don't get it, how someone could be so sincere. I just don't understand it.
2: I don't either. Which leads me to the next question.
3: Yes?
2: What do we do with him, Doc?
3: Precisely what I'm going to deal with right now. Where's your phone?
2: Behind the counter. But wait, who are you calling?
3: The authorities. So they can get him help.
0: Oh, that won't do him any good, will it?
2: They'll lock him up in a rubber room and throw away the key.
3: Once he's turned over to the state, he'll get a thorough examination. They'll know what kind of help he really needs.
2: Yeah, the funny farm. Oh, Doc, I've heard about those places. They're bad news. Nobody even knows you're in there. They can do anything they want.
3: What are you suggesting? That we pack him a box lunch and send him on his way? You think he'll survive out there? He doesn't know where he is. And even if he figures that out, he'll die of heat exposure before the day's over. I want the sheriff's office, please.
0: Oh, it just doesn't seem right.
3: Yes, is the sheriff there? Oh, in his car. Well, that's even better. Can you radio him to get over to Joe's Diner as fast as he can? We've got a man here who needs looking after. No, not violent, but he should get here real fast anyway. Yeah. Thanks.
0: Oh, Joe, I hope we're doing the right thing.
2: So do I.
3: Well, at least he's calm now. As calm as any man would be if he suddenly woke up and thought he was past his time.
2: That's enough, Doc. Well, hello, Mr. Horn.
4: This book, it was in my bedroom.
0: Well, that's the encyclopedia.
4: I was looking through it. I found something.
2: What?
4: Well, there's this here. Horn Christian Jr., M.D., famous for his early work in childhood diseases. Pioneer in vaccine research. Born 1839. Died 1914. That was my son. That's Chris Jr. So I guess I'm either crazy or the world is turned upside down. But I think I got put here for a reason.
0: Oh, you did. I just know it.
4: For important reason.
2: What are you doing?
4: You've been gracious and kind, and I appreciate it. But I got to get back. I'll just get my gun now.
3: Horn, we want to help you. But help means rest and medical attention. I can't let you leave like this. Come on, son. Come over here and sit down. I've called for the authorities.
4: The authorities? Well, listen, I don't know who they might be, but I've got no time to wait and find out.
2: Horn, please.
4: Hey, don't go trying to stop me now. I know my purpose. I'm going to finish it. Well, my life don't add up to much.
3: Listen to us. Please, Mr. Horn.
4: You take your hands off my gun, mister.
2: You okay, Mary Lou?
0: Oh, I'm fine. The gun just went off when he took it.
2: It blew out my plate glass window. Horn, come back.

0: Hey, get out of the road!
1: I'm sorry, mister.
0: What's the matter with you?
2: Hort, wait up!
3: Are you all right?
1: Those people, they're trying to stop me.
0: Yeah, huh? Where are you going?
1: I have to get back to the Arizona territory.
0: You do? Well, that's an easy one. Don't just stand there. Get in.

0: In the belly of a beast.
1: How's that?
0: What is this contraption?
1: Peterbilt 18-wheeler. Best long haul rig ever made.
0: Where's your team?
1: I ain't a teamster. Strictly independent.
0: But your horses?
1: All the horses you want right under the hood. Sweet, huh? Where you say you're headed?
0: California. We were headed for California.
1: Well, that's where I'm going.
0: Good country out there, is it?
1: Easy living, if you ask me. Everything a man could want.
0: And land of work?
1: Any seed you plant, it grows tall.
0: That's what I heard tell.
1: Suppose I could give you a ride all the way in, so I'd have somebody to talk to.
0: I'm going to California, but I can't get there this way.
1: What are you talking about?
0: It has to be the same ridge, right around here. It was. Mister, you have to let me out.
1: Say, look at that. Sheriff's car, moving like a bat out of hell.
0: Please, I made a mistake. You've got to stop this machine.

0: Hello, Doc.
1: What's this emergency you got?
2: Not exactly an emergency, Sheriff, but since I called, it might have turned into one.
3: Sheriff, you gotta stop him.
4: That's right. He won't make it out there.
1: Hold on now. What you trying to tell me?
3: Mr. Horn, Sheriff.
1: Horn, is it?
2: He's the man I examined. It's a long story, a pretty strange one. The point is, now he's run off.
1: Well, where?
4: He headed for the ridge, where he came from.
1: So, he came in out of the desert?
4: And now he's going back, about a mile up the road.
1: Well, don't worry. I'll find him.

0: gonna make it. Just a little ways more.
1: You there! Hold it!
0: No, you don't. Not now.
1: Drop the gun, son. I said, drop the gun. All right, now come on down real slow.
0: The pills. I dropped the pills.
1: That's it. Now put your hands in the air.
0: Got it.
1: I said halt. Halt, son, or I'll shoot.
2: What was that?
3: Sounded like a shot.
4: Maybe Chris got himself a rabbit.
2: But he ain't even had time to get up the ridge yet.
0: Martha!
5: Forget something, Christian?
0: Martha, what happened? Where'd you go?
5: Where did we go? What do you mean, Chris? Where could we have gone?
0: Well, when I looked down, I couldn't see you. Or the wagons.
5: When? You haven't had time to go anywhere.
0: Martha, I don't understand what you're saying, but I'm truly glad to see you. All this time.
5: All what time?
0: So much happened. First I fell and, well, somehow I shot myself and... It doesn't matter. I have so much to tell you.
5: But how could you? Chris, honey, you just left a second ago. What did you forget?
0: Forget?
5: And what's that in your hand?
0: Oh, that's medicine.
5: Medicine? Where did you get it?
0: Never mind. Oh, Lord. Get him some water. Give him two of these. I think it may save his life, Martha.
5: I see. As you say, then.
2: Chris?
6: Charlie.
2: Short trip.
6: Was it?
2: Nothing much on the other side, I guess.
6: You'd be surprised, Charlie. You'd be mighty surprised. There was a whole lot to be seen at that rim. A whole new land. And you know something else, Charlie? Us. People like us. We're the ones responsible. That's the truth. People like us.
7: What's Orrin talking about?
8: Listen, he's saying something.
9: He wouldn't talk like that unless it was important.
6: There'll be a highway. And machines. And a whole new land. And we're the ones who began it.
2: What are you saying, Chris? Where'd you see all that?
0: Up on the rim. It was all laid out before me like the... Like the New Jerusalem. Wide, hard roads. All black. With no holes in them. And machines and...
2: I gotta see for myself.
7: Me too.
3: Let's go.
8: Up the ridge, he says.
2: Chris, there's nothing down there. It's just like this side. Sand and desert and miles of nothing.
6: Oh, but there will be, Charlie. There will be. Just you wait. It may not happen in our lifetimes, but it's coming. It'll be here, all of it. Sooner than you think. If you can hold on to what I'm telling you and keep the faith.

0: You didn't get him, Sheriff.
1: I saw him all right, but I couldn't get him to stop. Fired a warning shot, but I didn't scare him none. Look, I wouldn't worry, Joe. He can't get very far. Don't worry, we'll find him.
2: Thanks, Sheriff.
1: You say he had a gun?
0: That's right, a rifle.
1: This it?
0: It can't be. That one's all rusty, like it's ready to fall apart.
1: That's what I thought. He couldn't have done any damage with it.
2: Look at it close, Joe. It is his rifle, but it's changed.
0: It's just as if it had been lying in the desert for 100 years.
2: What's it mean? Who was he? Where did he really come from?
0: I think he went back to wherever he did come from.
2: But to where, Joe?
0: Back to where he should be. Back to where he can make certain that the things it said in that book can happen. Back to a wagon train heading west to California on a spring day in 1847.
3: Giddy up, boys. We're going to California. My son, too. He's got a whole lot to accomplish out there. A whole lot.
4: Mr. Christian Horn, a farmer from the state of Ohio, one of the hearty breed who headed west when there were no blacktop highways or telephone poles or the solace of civilization. Mr. Christian Horn and family and their traveling companions, heading west after a brief detour through the Twilight Zone.
5: 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Heard in the cast were Peggy Roeder, Rick Peoples, David Darlow, Doug James, Peter DeFaria, Rich Kamenick, Meg Thalkin, Zach Gray, Carl Amari, Roger Wolski, Diane Trice, and Irene Olson. 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

0: Oh, jeez. You okay, Karen?
1: Oh, I think so. How about you?
0: Yeah, I think so. You stay here.
1: Be careful.
0: Yeah.
2: What's your problem, pal?
3: Shut up, Thompson!
2: Mike?
3: Look what you've done to the fence!
2: Back off, you little twerp! That was a curve back there!
3: There was no yellow line!
2: Oh.
4: What the heck you doing, boy?
3: Ow!
4: You could have killed us!
3: You don't understand.
4: You just shut up now. Oh. Sorry, Mr. Thompson. I don't know what got into the boy.
0: Well, not much harm done.
5: Quinny, are you all right?
4: Nothing a little Maori medicine wouldn't fix.
5: What's wrong, Mike?
6: Nothing.
4: Speak up, boy.
6: Sorry.
4: We'll talk about it later. Kia ora. I'm Queenie, Mata's auntie.
0: Oh, right, yeah.
4: You fellas going to Kawakawa?
0: Yeah.
4: Where are you staying?
0: We were just discussing that.
4: Least I can do is put you up for the night.
6: Oh, auntie, where am I going to...
4: In the shed.
0: Thanks for the offer, but I think...
4: We'd be happy to. Good.
0: I'll follow you this time, Mike.
4: Make yourself comfortable. Mike, get your biscuits from the car.
6: Oh, auntie.
4: Oi. I don't believe you've been welcomed properly, Mr. Thompson.
0: Oh, no. Everyone's been really nice.
4: Thanks, sure. But we need to have a porphyry for you.
0: That'd be great.
5: It's a real honor, Thompson.
0: It's not going to hurt, is it?
4: Of course not. Can you sing?
0: Oh, no. I wouldn't recommend it.
4: Well, you'll have to.
0: Oh, I knew it was going to hurt.
4: You're a hard case.
6: What's so funny?
5: Oh, Melipus. You're a lifesaver, Mike.
4: He owes you.
0: Yeah, it's the least he can do.
6: I'm going to bed.
5: Good night.
4: Let me show you to your room.
0: Great.
4: You don't mind sharing?
0: No. Do we?
5: Fine.
0: Fine.
4: Just through here. I'll get you some towels.
0: Fine.
5: I've already seen you in your boxes, Thompson.
0: You have the advantage.
5: Don't get any ideas.
0: Fine.
5: And don't try to hug me.
0: Anything else?
5: Yeah. I bags the bed.
0: Oh, which leaves me...
5: The floor.
0: Fine.
5: Just one more thing.
0: What's that?
5: Kendra.
0: Okay.
5: Thanks for everything.
0: No worries. Night.
7: One scrambled eggs.
8: Pretty hard to beat Karen's.
7: It's not a competition, Mother.
8: It's very nice, Edith. I like the Martos.
7: Don't grieve.
8: Do you think she's gone for good?
7: I hope not, dear. Just don't let Frank know.
9: Hello, hello, hello. What's going on?
7: Morning, Frank.
9: Where's Karen?
8: She's not well.
9: Oh? What's the matter?
7: She's a bit under the weather. I've given her some pills to help her sleep.
9: So what are you doing here?
7: I'm doing you a favour.
8: Leave her alone, Frank.
9: No one asked you.
8: No one ever does. They just tell me.
9: What are you on about?
8: You couldn't get me from Marty Wilson. Now you think you can get at me through Mike.
9: I didn't hear him complaining.
8: Well, I am. You're nothing but a...
10: There's still time to make peace, Mother.
8: If I had my wife...
10: You can't afford to slow things
8: down. Argued what? Nothing. Thanks for breakfast, Edith.
9: Crazy bloody Mary.
7: Oh, shut up, Frank.
9: You're fired.
7: Fine, cook your own bloody eggs.

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2: Presenting the amazing interplanetary adventures of Flash Gordon. Last week, Flash Gordon, growing more and more visible, followed Queen Azura when she was captured by the Death Dwarfs and taken to Hoko, their king. While Zarkov rescued Dale Arden from the Flaming Cottage and they destroyed the invisibility machine to prevent the Blue Magic Men from using it. In the meanwhile, Khan the Hawkman had the soldiers show him the iron door leading to the Pit of Peril, to which Azura and Flash had disappeared. He ordered them to open the iron door. Tall arrived and questioned Khan's authority. Then Tall declared that as Azura was dead, he was the new ruler. Khan refused to acknowledge him ruler until it was definitely proved that Flash was dead. When the iron door was opened, neither Flash nor Azura answered when their names were called. Back in the tunnel, King Hoko ordered Azura taken to the fiery pit and burned to death. These thrilling adventures come to you as they are pictured each Sunday in the Comic Weekly, the world's greatest pictorial supplement of humor and adventure. The Comic Weekly, each page printed in full colors, is distributed everywhere as an integral part of your Hearst Sunday newspaper. Now we continue the story.
3: To the pit of fire with Azura. We'll roast the magic out of her.
4: No, no, no. Listen to me, Hoko. Kill me if you choose, but do not torture me.
3: Do not torture you? Why should we not give you some of your own medicine? Did you not torture us? Have you not continued to torture us by keeping us in these dark tunnels?
4: You are men. I am only a defenseless woman.
3: Defenseless? Yes, now that your almonds are not with you.
4: Listen to me, Hoko. I will bargain with you.
3: Bargain? Whoever heard of a prisoner bargaining? Listen to our men. She will bargain with me.
4: Then I will trade with you.
3: Trade with me? What have you to trade now, Azura?
4: Freedom.
3: Freedom?
4: My freedom for yours.
3: What do you mean?
4: You will return me to my blue magic people safe and unharmed. I will open the iron door to you and give you back your freedom.
3: If I let you go, you will let us out of here, free to roam in the daylight, free to go and come as we please, where we please.
4: I will.
3: And you won't have your soldiers kill us off?
4: No. No, I promise. Well, what do you say? Will you return me to my people?
3: No.
4: You won't?
3: No, I will not. This is the moment I've been waiting for, Azura. For years, I've thought of getting you in my power. Now that I have you, I'm going to put you out of the way for good.
4: Oh, mercy, Hoko. Mercy.
3: Listen to who begs for mercy. Get along to the fiery cauldron.
2: As Hoko, king of the Death Dwarfs, forces Queen Azura at spear point out toward the bubbling, flame-spitting cauldron of an underground volcano, Flash Gordon, now fully visible, decides on a desperate attempt to save the Witch Queen.
5: Stand back, Azura!
4: Oh, save me, Flash!
2: The dwarfs scream in rage and terror as a blonde wild man drops into their midst.
5: I'll fix you, you little monster!
3: Help! Help! Help, men! Kill this giant! Here, what are you going to do? Let me down! Let me down!
5: You bet I'll let you down. Right into the boiling inferno.
3: No, no! Ah!
4: What can we do now? The dwarfs are between us and the corridor to the iron door. We're trapped.
5: Not yet. Jump on my back. Put your arms around my neck and hold tight.
4: Oh, what are you going to do, Flash?
5: I wasn't on the college track team for nothing. I'm going to use Hoko's spear as a vaulting pole. Hang on. Here we go.
2: And with those words, Flash Gordon swings Azura and himself up and soars over the heads of the enraged dwarfs.
4: Oh, free! Now, if only we can get out that iron door.
5: We can outdistance these dwarfs. Let's run for it.

0: In the meantime, Dr. Zarkov and Dale Arden arrive at the palace walls.
1: Here we are at the palace, Dale.
2: Yes, Dr. Zarkov. Where shall I tie our horse?
1: Lead him over there until we can see how the land lies.
2: Oh, Dr. Zarkov, I do hope we aren't too late. I hope Flash isn't...
1: Trust Flash to use his head, Dale. He will not willingly risk his life for nothing. If he is dead, it is only because he died fighting for his life.
2: What's that?
1: The sun is going down. It must be the changing of the guard. Ride up to the gate. They will only see you. Then when they get you inside, I will slide off the horse and follow you wherever they take you.
2: All right, Dr. Zarkov. I don't care what they do to me. If only I can save Flash.
1: Call to them, Dale.
2: Oh, God! They've seen us. I mean me. They're letting down the drawbridge.
1: Good. Ride out into the palace yard.
3: Oh, stand where you are. Why, it's the Earth Girl. Where did you come from?
2: Where is Flash Gordon? Take me to him at once.
3: What?
2: Take me to Flash Gordon at once.
3: Did you hear, comrade? She wants to be taken to Flash Gordon. All right, Earth Girl. Come this way. You'll get your wish.
2: Dr. Zarkov, what do you suppose he means?
1: I do not know, Dale. And I do not like the way he said that. Wait until we get around the corner. I will grab his rifle.
3: Here, give me back my rifle, this girl.
2: I haven't got it.
1: I have it, guard.
3: A saddle.
1: That is enough out of you. Oh. Get down off the horse quickly, Dale. There is no time to lose.
2: All right, I'm coming. I'm down. Now what should we do?
1: Get rid of this animal first. Here, get along. Now we will tie this guard up and hide him so he cannot give the alarm too soon. Here, give me your cloak, Dale.
2: Here it is.
1: Now, first we will gag him. Then put it in his mouth.
2: He can't speak now.
1: That's fine. Now tie his arms. A little more around there. That's
2: all
1: it.
2: Right.
1: That's it. Fine. And now his feet.
2: Tighter?
1: Yes. One more knot.
2: Good.
1: Ah, there. Now open that door, Dale.
2: Yes.
1: Now we will put him in that closet.
2: Good.
1: Help me with his feet, Dale.
2: Certainly, Dr. Zarkov.
1: Now we will search the palace for Flash Gordon.

0: At this moment, Saul, the chief magician, is highly elated at the way things have turned out.
1: So you thought you were ruling the Blue Magic Land, eh, Prisoner Khan?
2: I can hardly believe that Flash Gordon is dead.
1: Well, he is. No one can live in that pit of peril. And to think as you're a let Flash Gordon take her down there.
2: More than likely she intended to push him in and slam the door after him. But he was too quick for her and dragged her with him.
1: As you thought she was smart putting Flash Gordon at the head of her armies when your Hawkman attacked her.
2: So she was.
1: Well, I'm still alive. But where are Azura and her ex-commander-in-chief?
2: That's what I would like to know. Well, what are you going to do with me, Tal?
1: Yes, what am I going to do with you? That is the question. As long as you don't believe Azura and Flash Gordon are dead, I must hold you prisoner until you change your mind.
2: I shall never be sure until I see their bodies.
1: Now, fool, how can you see bodies consumed by fire? Oh, God! Bring the prisoner down to the cell block again. And to think I am King Tal the First. I am King Tal. Do you understand, God?
3: Yes,
1: you see, Khan, the gods acknowledge me to be their king.
2: Yes, I hear them.
1: Who went by me?
4: No one, General. I mean your majesty.
1: No one? I am sure someone brushed past me. One of you must have.
4: We are sorry, your majesty, but none of us went by you.
1: You know better than to admit it. Well, let us get the prisoner in his cell.
4: Yes, your majesty.
1: Halt! Get in that cell, Khan.
2: Why not? There's nothing left to fight for.
1: Roar.
4: Yes, your majesty.
1: Stand guard at the end of the corridor. See that no one gets near the prisoner. We'll give him time to meditate on the follies of being a follower of a lost cause. Come, guard. Let us away to the Hall of State. I must have my kingship proclaimed throughout Blue Magic Land.
5: God. Captain Khan.
2: Hey? Who's that?
5: Zarkov.
2: Zarkov? Where are you? I can't see you. Come around in front of the cell.
5: I am around in front of your cell.
2: What? Ah, more of that invisible ray that you used on Flash?
5: Yes.
2: You brushed past Tal coming down the corridor.
5: Yes. He stepped into my path just as I was going by.
2: Ah.
5: Tell me, where is Flash?
2: They tell me he and Queen Azura went through the iron door that leads into some pit of peril. They haven't been seen since.
5: Good heavens. They are both dead.
2: I had the iron door opened. I called a Flash. There was no answer.
5: Oh, this is worse than I thought. Poor Dale. How can I break the news to her?
2: She will take it hard, Zarkov. Wait until we are absolutely sure.
5: You think there may be a chance Flash is still alive?
2: Yes. I can't help feeling that it was a trick of chance that I received no answer when I called his name.
5: What do you mean?
6: What's going on here? What's all this talking?
2: Why, I'm just talking to myself, guard. You don't see anyone, do you?
6: Well, if you keep it up, I'll have yourself headed.
2: Good. It would be more comfortable. Thanks for the suggestion.
6: And don't be humorous. King Tal shall hear of this.
5: You are saying, Khan.
2: Well, I figured the Flash wouldn't still be at that iron door after all this time if there were tunnels and corridors in that pit. He's too much of an explorer for that.
5: You think he may have been looking around in some part of the pit and so was unable to hear you?
2: Yes, that's just what I think. But I couldn't prove it then. So I surrendered to await my chance.
5: I can help you.
2: How?
5: As long as the electrical charge holds out, I will be able to search for Flash.
2: Ah.
5: Tell me, where is this iron door?
2: I don't know exactly.
5: But you have been there.
2: Yes.
5: How did you get to it?
2: I was taken there by Latsop, one of the guards. With getting dusk, I'm not sure of the path. Oh, if I could only get out of here.
5: Patience, Carl. I will do a little reconnoitering and report to you. What is the general direction this Latsop led you?
2: North. We went through the north gate toward the hills. But which hill had the iron door, I don't know.
5: Be a good cheer, Khan. I will look for the iron door and find Flash, or I will find his dead body.

0: While his friends are planning to search for him, Flash is running down corridor after corridor toward the iron door, followed by Azura and pursued by the tribe of dwarfs.
1: Hurry, Azura. Hurry! This way.
2: I'm hurrying as fast as I can, Flash.
1: Can't be far now. This pit can't be very large.
2: But it's got endless passages, Flash. We must be careful not to take a blind turn and land up against a wall.
1: This is a great time to think of that, Azura.
2: Oh, I've been thinking of it each corner we've rounded. Those little fiends are still after us.
1: We can outdistance them. If we get to that iron door, we're safe.
2: Oh, hurry, Flash. What's down that turn?
1: I see it. The iron door, Azura. We've made it. We're safe.
2: Flash!
1: What's the matter? You all in?
2: No. No, the door is barred from the outside.
1: So it is. That makes it tougher.
2: I'll beat on it and see if any of our soldiers are standing guard. Help! Help! It's your queen, Azura!
1: No use, Azura. Here come the dwarves. Stand behind me. I'll hold them off as long as I can.
0: Will Flash Gordon be able to hold off the dwarfs long enough to have the door opened and thereby save Azura and himself from a sure and horrible death? We will know at this same time next week. And here's some news about the Comic Weekly. Next Sunday, you will find a brand new feature in the Comic Weekly, the Poster Stamp Collectors Club. Of course, you will want to become a member of the club, and here is how you do it. 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And next week at the same time, another chapter in the amazing interplanetary adventures of Flash Gordon.

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0: From the far horizons of the unknown come transcribed tales of new dimensions in time and space. 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

0: It was like any evening, but duller than most. I was back in the city room. I'd just covered a boring banquet, and the food had been so bad that I felt cheated, even though it cost me nothing. Now, just for laughs, and my job, I was writing a long, glowing account of it.
1: City desk, Cargan. Yeah? You what? Mm-hmm. Yeah, sure, why not? Okay, Bonnie. Yeah.
0: Bill. Yeah?
1: You finished typing that banquet story yet?
0: Uh-uh.
1: Finish it, huh?
0: 30. Okay.
1: You know Bonnie Welch, don't you?
0: Barney's bar? Of course I know him.
1: I know you know him. It's just a rhetorical question.
0: What about him?
1: He just phoned.
0: So?
1: He's got a guy down there.
0: Who?
1: Claims to be from Mars.
0: What, is he drunk or raving or both?
1: Bonnie doesn't know. But he said there might be a gag story if you want to come over and talk to the guy.
0: Drinks on the expense account?
1: Yeah.
0: You got a deal. There wasn't a Trib reporter who didn't know Barney well enough to borrow money from him. I made for the bar like a St. Bernard makes for a fallen traveler and ordered a quick one with water on the side. Keep the bottle handy, Barney. Which one is the Martian?
2: You see the tall, dismal-looking guy sitting alone there in the booth?
0: Over there?
2: That's him.
0: What's his story?
2: Well, he says he just got in from Mars 2 hours ago and he's trying to figure it out. He claims he's the last living Martian.
0: Mm-hmm. Does he know I'm a reporter?
2: But he'd talk to anybody who listened to him.
0: What's his name?
2: He says it's Yangan Dao.
0: I'll talk to him.
2: Now, listen, Bill.
0: Yeah?
2: Don't get him violent or anything, huh? I don't want no trouble in my place.
0: Oh, now, don't worry, Barney. Look, dish up 2 beers for us, and I'll take him over with me. Barney drew 2 beers and cut off the heads. He rang up 60 cents, gave me my change, and I went over to the Martian. Mr. Dow?
3: Yes?
0: You mind if I sit down?
3: Help yourself. It's a free country.
0: I brought you beer. Barney, the bartender, told me something about your problem.
3: Oh? Thanks for the beer.
0: Drink up.
3: Well, I suppose you think I'm out of my mind, but... Well, maybe you'll be right. The bartender probably thinks I've flipped my lid. Listen, are you a doctor?
0: Nope.
3: Do you think I'm insane?
0: I'm not a doctor, and I haven't even heard your story yet. How can I tell?
3: Okay, I'll tell you. I'll tell you everything that happened. Then you tell me if you think I'm all right. 2 hours ago, I was on Mars.
0: 2 hours? How did you get here?
3: I don't know. That's the horrible thing. All I know is that the others were dead.
0: All of them? How do you know?
3: I saw them. I saw their bodies in the street. It was awful.
0: Now, wait a minute. You mean you're the last one? The last Martian?
3: Yes.
0: Well, it's a little hard to believe.
3: Listen, I was there. I was in this room in the city of Scar. I don't know why I was there, but I was. I was locked in. Then I got hungry, and there was nobody to bring me food. So I worked a stone out of the floor and started digging. It took 3 days. When I got out and reached the street, everyone was dead, lying in the open.
0: What did you do?
3: I took a Targan, an energy plane, and flew it to Xandar. Xandar is the biggest city, the capital. Every place, it was the same. Hundreds of thousands of bodies lying in the fields, the streets, as if everyone had died at the exact same instant. At Xandar, in the stadium.
0: I'm listening.
3: In the stadium. There were 100,000 of them. As if they'd come there specially to die together. I landed my ship there.
0: In the stadium?
3: Yes.
0: I see.
3: Well, there, in the stadium, they had built some sort of platform.

0: column made of copper. Copper is a rare metal on Mars. And there was a push button.
1: Where?
0: In the copper column.
1: Oh.
0: And there was a Martian in a blue robe, a priest, right under the button. It was as though he'd pushed the button and died. And everybody else had died with him.
1: Except you.
0: Yes. All except me.
1: And then?
0: And then I was on a Madison Avenue bus, riding to work, here in New York.
1: Oh, now wait a minute.
0: Listen, I know you don't believe me. I know it sounds as if I was stark raving mad, but
1: take it easy, huh? You know what I think?
0: What?
1: You've had some sort of terrible shock.
0: Well, of course I have. There were 3 million of us, all dead.
1: I don't mean that kind of shock.
0: Of course, it was a dying world anyway. We didn't have more than 2 generations left. It was the krill.
1: What was the krill?
0: The disease. It reduced us to 1/30th of our population in 2 centuries.
1: These 3 million, and they died of the krill?
0: No. The krill kills slowly. These people died like that, with a push of a button.
1: Well, why didn't they escape?
0: We tried to develop space travel, but we couldn't. We couldn't even reach Deimos or Phobos.
1: Where are they?
0: Our moons.
1: Oh, I don't know too much about this stuff.
0: It was horrible.
1: Mm-hmm. Can I ask you a question, Mr. Down?
0: Anything you like.
1: Well, if the Martians didn't develop space travel, how do you think you got here in New York City?
0: I don't know. It's driving me wild. I'm Yangan Dal, a Martian. And I'm here, in the body of an Earthman.
1: The body of an Earthman?
0: Of course. You don't think Martians look exactly like humans, do you? I'm 3 feet tall, weigh what would be 20 pounds here on Earth. I have 4 arms and 6 fingers on each hand.
1: Barney.
2: Yeah?
1: 2 more beers, huh, with whiskey chasers?
2: Right.
1: Go on, Mr. Dahl. I don't mean to interrupt.
0: It frightens me.
1: Oh, I can understand that.
2: You drink? You want some help?
1: Uh-uh. Thanks, Barney. Drink up, Mr. Dahl.
0: Thank you.
1: By the way, who is this Earthman whose body you've got?
0: Its name is Howard Wilcox.
1: Howard Wilcox, huh? I'll just write that down. Address?
0: It's in the wallet. 45 Amber Court.
1: Mm-hmm. This Howard Wilcox, whose body you're in, does he have a family?
0: It is married to a female of this species, yes.
1: Well, have you been home?
0: No.
1: Then how do you know?
0: I have all of its memories. I can do everything it could do. I know everything it knows.
1: Oh, I see.
0: I even have its tastes.
1: Beer, for instance?
0: Yes.
1: Mm-hmm. You have a job?
0: At the Humber Lamp Company, 34th Street.
1: Well, maybe you ought to call your wife.
0: No, it frightens me.
1: Why?
0: This body, it loves its wife. Let me buy us a round. There's money in these pockets.
1: Okay.
0: It's very good of you to listen to my story. Barkeep, another round, please.
1: Tell me, Mr. Dahl, did you ever suspect before that you were a Martian?
0: Suspect? I am a Martian. Don't you understand?
1: Well, how did you get in here?
0: I told you, this body was on its way to work on a Madison Avenue bus, and then I was inside it. It was thirsty, so it stopped for a drink. And I thought maybe the bartender could give me some advice. So I started talking. Don't you believe me?
1: Listen, Howard, you should be due home for dinner by now. Now, you're making your wife worry. Why not phone her?
0: I'm afraid.
1: What's there to worry about? Whether you're Yangan Dal or Howard Wilcox, is a woman sitting home worrying.
0: I suppose you're right.
1: Of course I'm right.
0: You're very understanding.
1: Oh, not at all.
0: You wouldn't want to come with me, would you?
1: Hmm?
0: I mean, I'm sort of afraid.
1: Well, it would look funny.
0: I could tell her you're an old school friend. We could have dinner. And then maybe I could get to know her.
1: You really want me to come?
0: Would you?
1: Let me make a phone call first, okay?
0: Fine.

0: I rang up the Tribune and got Cargan at the city desk.
1: City desk, Cargan.
0: Hi, Bill Everett.
1: Did you find him?
0: Uh-huh.
1: Well?
0: There's something strange about this guy.
1: You think he's insane?
0: I don't know.
1: What do you mean you don't know? Is he or isn't he?
0: Well, he's got the whole story so perfectly organized, he might even convince somebody it's true. He remembers every detail.
1: What do you figure you're going to do?
0: Well, I'm going home with him. I'm going to meet his wife and observe them.
1: How many drinks have you had?
0: Oh, I'm sober. Don't worry.
1: Me worry? Look, maybe you better come back here and I'll let Vincent handle this story.
0: No, that isn't necessary. Just let me tag along a while.
1: Okay. But if you want help, yell and I'll send Vincent.
0: I will. Don't worry.
1: What's this guy's name?
0: Howard Wilcox.
1: Address?
0: 45 Amber Court.
1: Okay. Oh, and Bill?
0: Yes?
1: Just remember one thing.
0: What's that?
1: You could be playing with dynamite. Watch your step.

0: Number 45 Amber Court was an apartment down in the village. We were met at the door by a pretty woman in dungarees with her black hair and a ponytail with a red ribbon. Let me handle it, okay?
1: I wish you would.
2: Howard, I was so worried.
1: This is Bill Everett.
0: I'm an old boyhood chum of your husband, Mrs. Wilcox. We met and I asked Howard to have a few drinks and, I'm afraid it's all my fault.
1: Bill is having dinner with us.
0: If it isn't too much trouble.
2: Well, No, of course not.
0: Well, that's very generous of you.
2: Well, if you'll excuse me, I'd better start dinner. Howard?
1: Yes?
2: Are you all right?
1: Why, yes. Fine.
2: You didn't kiss me.
1: Oh, well.
2: That's better. That's the first time in 11 years Howard hasn't kissed me when he came home.
0: Well, we stopped and had a few drinks. It was all my fault, really.
2: Look, just make yourself comfortable. I won't be long.
1: Do you think she suspects?
0: Of course not.
1: I'll have to tell her.
0: You want to wind up in an institution?
1: No, but I can't keep up this pretense.
0: Just set your mind to it. Now, after a while, it'll become natural. You'll forget that you ever were a Martian.
1: You do believe me, then, about being a Martian?
0: Of course.
1: Oh, that's good to know.
0: Now, look, whatever you do, don't tell your wife. It would ruin her life.
1: I'll try not to tell her.
0: Try very hard. Now, don't tell anybody.
1: You and the bartender know, of course.
0: Well, we'll keep it quiet. Don't worry.
1: Good.
0: You think you can carry it off?
1: I'll try.
0: Good boy. Now, tell you what. If you get into any kind of trouble, I mean, if you just have to talk to somebody about it, give me a call, hmm? Here, at this number. Now, if I'm not in, you leave a message with my boss. His name is Cargan.
1: Cargan.
0: You promise?
1: I promise.
0: Fine.
1: You're very kind. This body... I've never met anybody so kind here on Earth.
0: Forget it.
2: Well, what have you two been discussing so secretly?
0: Just business.
1: Oh, I'm sorry about being late, dear.
2: Well, you might have phoned. After all, you were only a few blocks from the house. It isn't as if you were on Mars or someplace.
0: Dinner went pretty well, and Elaine Wilcox turned out to be an expert at shish kebab, which is one of my favorites. After dinner, I still had a couple of hours to put in at the paper, so I went back. Cargan came over to me right away.
3: Well?
0: Well?
3: Is he or isn't he?
0: He's a Martian, all right. No question about that.
3: You're very funny.
0: I have my moments.
3: Would you mind telling me exactly where you've been for 3 hours and what you've been doing?
0: I talked to Yangan Dao. That's his Martian name. Then we had dinner at his home. Very nice. Shish kebab.
3: What about the story?
0: Oh, yeah, the story. Well, it seems that he was locked in a room in the city of Scar. And he got out and saw all the dead bodies of the entire Martian population. Then he flew to the capital and saw a button that a priest had pressed, and the next thing he knew, he was inside an Earthman named Howard Wilcox riding a Madison Avenue bus. Want me to write it up?
3: Is that all you've got to tell me?
0: That's all. Listen, this guy's going to be perfectly all right as soon as he gets used to the idea that he's Howard Wilcox.
3: He is, eh? I suppose you're a qualified psychiatrist?
0: Well, I'm qualified to judge this.
3: I'd better send Vincent over there.
0: There's no need for that.
3: I have a distinct feeling you've let your emotions get into the act.
0: Well, what's wrong with emotions?
3: They don't belong in this business.
0: Look, Cargan, this is a decent enough guy. He's a little bewildered, maybe. Now, why not let him live out his life in peace?
3: He may be dangerous.
0: Don't you trust my judgment?
3: We can't afford to pass up anything important.
0: Oh, you're exaggerating.
3: Maybe. Vincent.
4: Yes, Mr. Cargan.
3: I want you to do a follow-up on a story that Bill has started. A man named Howard Wilcox, who thinks he's a Martian.
4: Oh?
3: Bill has the address.
0: Now, if anything happens to this guy, there are liable to be questions and accusations.
3: Vincent can handle that out of it.
4: You want the full treatment on this story, Mr. Cargan?
5: If you think the man is a menace, give him the full treatment.
4: Okay, Mr. Cargan.

0: I gave Vincent the address, feeling like a murderer, and then I beat it to the nearest phone booth and called Howard Wilcox's home. His wife, Elaine, answered.
1: Yes?
0: Well, Mrs. Wilcox, this is Bill Everett again.
1: Oh, did you forget something?
0: No, I have something to tell you, and it may sound a little weird, but bear with me.
1: Well, what is it?
0: A man from my newspaper is coming over. His name is Vincent. Now, he's a big, ugly man with a scar on his lip.
1: He's coming over here?
0: He's on his way now.
1: Well, what for?
0: Well, that's the part you aren't going to believe, Mrs. Wilcox.
1: Well, try me and see.
0: He's going to murder your husband.
1: I'm afraid I didn't hear you.
0: I said he's coming over to murder your husband.
1: You and Howard did do quite a bit of drinking.
0: I'm trying to do you a favor. Now, listen to me.
1: I'm listening.
0: Send him away. Tell him Howard had to leave town. Do you hear me?
1: I hear you, but really...
0: Please, Mrs. Wilcox, if your husband means anything to you...
1: Of course he does, but why not call the police?
0: They'll laugh at you. I'm coming right over. I'll explain when I get there. And remember, your husband's life depends on this. I didn't know whether I'd convinced her or not. It all sounded so terribly melodramatic. Anyway, I hopped into a cab and told him to use a heavy foot on the gas pedal, and about 15 minutes later, I arrived at 45 Amber Court.
2: Oh, it's you.
0: Was Vincent here?
2: There was a man here from the Tribune, yes.
0: Did you do as I told you?
2: Well, I got Howard out of the house. I sent him out for some mozzarella cheese and gave him a couple of places that don't carry it.
0: What'd Vincent say?
2: I told him Howard wouldn't be back in town till tomorrow. He said he'd be back.
0: Did he say what he wanted?
2: Just that he had some good news for my husband.
0: Some good news. May I come in?
2: I wish you would. I want to know what this is all about. Sit down.
0: Mm-hmm.
2: Now, would you mind explaining?
0: You won't believe me.
2: You keep saying that.
0: Okay, Mrs. Wilcox. Your husband, Howard, is a Martian.
2: A Martian?
0: That's right.
2: I see. And when did you discover this about my husband?
0: This morning.
2: Would you mind telling me just when he arrived? From Mars, that is.
0: This morning.
2: You don't say.
0: Told you you wouldn't believe me.
2: Oh, I haven't said that yet. You're sure Howard is a Martian?
0: Yep. He claims to be the last Martian. Look, see if I can make it clear. There was a plague sweeping Mars. Now, they devised a means of transporting their intellects through space to Earth. Their dead bodies remained behind. Now, Howard, your husband, was confined in an institution, so he didn't get to go with the other Martian souls. He dug his way out and went to the capital city where the energy machine was located.
2: Mm-hmm.
0: I guess there was enough left to send his intelligence down here, where it landed in the body of one Howard Wilcox.
2: How did you find this out?
0: He told me.
2: Mr. Everett, if you don't mind, I'm rather tired. First you tell me someone's going to murder Howard, then you tell me he's the man from Mars. Now, I'd like to get some rest, if you don't mind.
0: I'm trying to convince you your husband is in danger.
2: If Howard is a Martian, just why does your Mr. Vincent want to kill him?
0: Because Mr. Vincent is a Martian, too.
2: Uh-huh. I suppose the editor of the Tribune is also a Martian?
0: No, not the editor, just the editor of the City Desk.
2: And you, Mr. Everett, are you a Martian, too?
0: Matter of fact, yes.
2: Good night.
0: Just won't see it, will you?
2: Good night, Mr. Everett.
0: Okay, I tried my best.
2: Martians, indeed. Oh, Howard, thank heavens.
3: I couldn't get the mozzarella.
2: It doesn't matter. Tell me, Howard, are you a Martian?
3: Why? Why, yes. How did you know?
2: Oh, woman's intuition. It's terribly late, dear. Let's turn in.
3: No, not yet. I want to know how you knew I was a Martian.
2: Howard, please, I've had just about enough of this nonsense today.
3: It isn't nonsense to me. Only this morning I was Yang Gandal, a Martian. Now I'm in the body of your husband.
2: Is this a joke you and your friend Mr. Everett invented to torture me? Because if it is...
3: It isn't a joke. It's the truth.
2: Howard, I just can't stand much more of this. I'm beginning to wonder if it's me. Who could that be at this hour?
3: I'll answer it. Yes?
4: You are Mr. Howard Wilcox?
3: Yes?
4: My name is Vincent. I'm a reporter from the Trib.
3: Yes?
4: May I come in?
3: Yes.
2: Well, who is... Oh, Mr. Vincent.
4: I see your husband has unexpectedly returned from out of town, Mrs. Wilcox.
2: Now, look here.
4: Would you mind telling me why you lied to me?
2: Yes, I would.
4: Does it have anything to do with the fact that you know your husband's secret?
2: What secret?
4: That he is Yangan Dao, a Martian.
2: Well, I don't know what you're talking about.
4: I think you do.
3: Why is there such concern? I am Yangan Dao. I am a Martian. The last Martian, as far as I know.
4: That is where you're wrong, Mr. Wilcox.
3: Wrong?
4: You see, there are many of us.
3: Many? Like me?
4: Hundreds of thousands. We were teleported to Earth during the Great Migration and found ourselves, like you, inside human beings.
3: But then I'm not alone. You do understand my position.
4: Perfectly.
3: I can establish contact. We can remember our old home.
4: Unfortunately, no.
3: I don't understand.
4: Sadly enough, Yangan Dao, you were considered mentally ill on Mars. Ill enough so that you were institutionalized.
3: But
4: here on Earth, a person like you represents a distinct threat to us.
3: How do I threaten you?
4: You're unstable. You may give us away. That would spoil it.
3: Spoil what?
4: Our plan.
3: Plan?
4: You have not heard of the plan?
3: I heard of no plan. I was in an institution.
4: Yes. You are certain now?
3: Of course. What plan?
4: If you knew, I would have been forced to destroy you. You've just saved your own life, Yangan Dao, and that of Howard Wilcox as well.
2: What are you going to do?
4: Nothing. Nothing at all.
2: Aren't you afraid that I'll do something?
4: Such as?
2: Tell people my husband is a Martian.
4: Really, Mrs. Wilcox, you know better. You'd be laughed at or sent to the nearest psychiatric clinic. No, we aren't at all concerned with the fact that people will betray our presence here on Earth. I'm sure you can appreciate the reaction if you were to phone the police and tell them that the Trib reporters are all Martians.
2: Well, not all. Just the city editor and yourself and Mr. Everett.
4: How did you know that?
2: Perhaps I'm one myself, Mr. Vincent.
4: It isn't possible.
2: Why not?
4: Are you? Tell me where you were born. What city?
2: I was born in Undanel near the dead canal of Krilla.
4: Your name?
2: Zanat Cree.
4: You are party to the plan?
2: The plan to take over the Earth? Of course.
4: Your husband, Yangan Dao, why did you not inform him?
2: For the same reason you did not. He is unstable. But there is no need to worry. I will care for him.
4: Amazing.
2: Now, would you mind leaving us alone? We have many things to discuss.
4: Of course. Amazing. Positively amazing.

0: I was standing in Barney's bar having a double scotch in the rocks when Vincent came in looking like a man who spent the last 3 hours in a KitchenAid mixer with the dial on Fluffy. He came over and ordered without so much as a look at me.
1: Here it is, Mr. Vincent.
2: Thanks.
1: You okay?
2: Sure.
1: By the way, did you fellas take care of that crackpot who was in here this afternoon, the one who thought he was a Martian?
2: Sure.
1: Just a drunk, huh?
2: Yeah, that's right. Wouldn't you say so, Bill?
0: Oh, definitely.
2: Well, here's to you, Barney. Sometimes you can't tell the Martians from the Earthmen. You know?
1: It's getting to be that way, Mr. Vincent. Right, Bill?
0: That's right, Barney. Integration. That's what it is. I gave Barney a sly wink and lifted my glass along with Vincent. Of course, Barney understood. You see, he's one of us, too.
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6: Once upon a time there was an engineer.
7: Choo-choo Charlie was his name, we hear.
6: He had an engine and he sure had fun. 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
8: 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Charlie says, really rings the bell.

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1: Creation. Work is not only a right, but a need. The organic expression of human well-being. Try telling Al Jenkins that. Life on the line isn't getting any easier. After all, in the continuing refinement of the division of labor, power is concentrated into fewer and fewer hands. Not Al Jenkins' hands. What next? Well, there's a position opening up just made for the likes of Al. He'll have to relocate. The job will take him beyond the vanishing point.

0: Feel better?
1: Oh, great. You got miracle hands, Mary, honey. Ooh, a little higher. Come phase three, we could hire out those hands and make a fortune. Ooh!
0: Want some more of this absorbing stuff?
1: Yeah, maybe a bit on the shoulder. No, the other one.
0: Al? I thought those robot things...
1: Slides? Ooh!
0: Yeah, I thought they were meant to make your job easier.
1: Well, they did. Sort of. Back at phase one. Used them mostly on the welding lines then.
0: Well?
1: Well, it's different in phase two. 80% Clydes. Clydes work faster than men, so they speed up the line.
0: Oh. Well, isn't there somebody you could talk to?
1: Well, it's this way. You see, those guys whose jobs got made so much easier in phase one...
0: Yeah?
1: Well, they all got laid off. Tarzan and our plant alone.
0: I remember.
1: Well, remember when phase two came in?
0: Oh, you mean all those families losing their homes and the stores going out of business? And, of course, those poor men over in Plant One.
1: Well, that's all part of it. But, I mean, just the layoffs in general. A couple of thousand just in our plant.
0: Yeah.
1: Well, see, only jobs left then were ones too hard for phase two Clydes to do. Asymmetrical, simultaneous, two-handed tasks.
0: You sound like Eddie.
1: Don't tell him, but that's where I got it from. Anyway, the short of it is... I'm the young one now, pretty near. Most everyone lower seniority is being laid off.
0: Well, not Eddie.
1: Well, now, see, that's different again. He's management level.
0: Oh, I see. I suppose. But, Al, now, don't get impatient now. There must be something the union...
1: Don't talk to me about the union. What's left of it. Oh, good. In fact, don't talk about work at all. I'm tired of talking about it, thinking about it. Come here.
0: What? Oh, your dinner's gonna be dry,
1: come
0: right?
1: Come on, it'll keep a few more minutes.
0: Oh, you!
1: Now, tell me about the kids. You, what you been doing today?
0: Me? Nothing. Things for the wedding. Put bows on the dresser and chest you built for the kids.
1: Oh, well, how'd they look?
0: Oh, you know they look great.
1: Guess they do with that.
0: Vain man. 25 years of sawdust and wash.
1: What else? Eleanor, she over today?
0: Oh, yes, this afternoon. Helping me bake.
1: Eddie's made a good choice there, all right. I know the two of us haven't always seen eye to eye.
0: Now, tell me about it. He says up, you say down, you say no.
1: I'm just saying we agree there on Eleanor. Girl just like dear old Mommy.
0: No. You know, though, Al, I think that girl feels it. Us paying.
1: And you worry too much. One thing I learned in 45 years is don't even think about stuff you can't change. That's my policy. You just take care of your own, and eventually you'll see a way out.
0: Well, anyway, you ready for supper yet?
1: Yeah, I guess.
0: Good. Let's... Oh, no. Don't put those back on. I just remembered. Eddie's bringing that friend of his over tonight. About the tux, you wear something decent.
1: Oh, yeah, right. Saw Eddie today for a second.
0: Ah, well, what of it? Well, hey, here, put these on. Well, you work in the same place, don't you?
1: Not really. Eddie's up in heaven, control booth. Says he can see me, though, sometimes on the Clydes monitors. Yeah. Spooky, those things, watching you all the time.
0: Well, here, the plaid ones.
1: Damn Charlie horse.
0: Oh, lay down again.
1: No, I...
0: Oh, go on, lay back.
1: You sure? These things always take a few minutes to work. Oh, baby.
0: Al. Policy, eh?

0: Harry.
1: Tied on until they're sick again. Fifth chassis, the bugger set down crooked today. Little more each time. No brains, no heart, no guts. Hey, foreman! Self-adjusting automaton shit. Foreman! Four-armed bandit tin man. Foreman!
2: What do you want, Jenkins?
1: Look at that chassis. Must be 5-6 degrees off center on the line. Fifth one, just from this morning. Those outside arms on 5-2-4 keep twisting, out of sync, more and more.
3: Yeah. I'll have central programming check it out.
1: If they keep that Clyde's monitor on the job, instead of on me all the time. It ain't enough I gotta do the work. It used to take two men to do what I'd have to babysit the tin man, too. The Clyde got me taken. 5-2-4, all the time.
3: Just watch your mouth, Jenkins. Graves 3's coming, so watch it.
1: Big call from the big general foreman. They got doing a foreman's job now. Next step. Hey, what's eating you? The blood spots on your nice white shirt. What was all that commotion down the line?
3: None of your business.
1: Secrets, huh? Well, the hell with you, then. Where's Mac? My relief. It's past time for my lunch break.
3: He's off. I'm relieving. Here,
2: give me that gun.
1: Oh, can't.
2: Be back 12:02.
1: What do you mean 12:02? That's 20 minutes. It's 26 for lunch.
2: Back at 12:02 or don't come back. Shit. Damn.
3: Yeah, plenty of guys on layoff, you know. Be glad that you're not one of them this time. We'll be getting you that, too.
4: Hey, Lyle, slide that lunchbox down, will you?
5: What the hell are you so happy about? Didn't you hear our lunch break just got cut?
4: No, I know. Can't help it, though. What with Eddie's wedding coming and... Well, just take last night. Eddie, he has this friend of his, a tailor, right to the house, just to measure me for a tux.
5: Yeah?
4: Yeah, right in the house. Real professional job. He measured me head to toe. And, well, I don't know, everything. Hey, I just saw St. Pierre. Used to be general foreman. Just saw him actually do some work. First time in 20 years. Oh, you'd have got a kick out of it. Face all red. Him tripping over the pneumatic hoses.
5: Yeah, I guess that would have been funny seeing St. Pierre. Still 20 minutes for lunch. Not enough time to jam a sandwich down your throat, let alone drink a coffee.
4: Yeah, I know. They got us between a rock and a cloud. 200 guys doing the work 2,500 used to do. Phase 3's a coming. I know. I work here, don't I? But I'm happy. Give me a break. I can't help it.
5: Yeah, sure. Here. You want this apple? Don't look like a lot of time.
4: Thanks.
5: Yeah, listen, Al. There's something I gotta ask you. You hear about Mac?
4: Just he was off. He got laid off? They're getting St. Pierre to do regular relief? That'll be something.
5: No, he got hurt. Getting the full dishab, the way I hear.
4: No. Full dishab? You kidding? Why, that lucky sucker. They always claim it's self-inflicted or gross carelessness. They rigged them videotapes just to show just about anything.
5: I didn't hear much about it, except it was a real accident. A hand or something caught in the Clyde.
4: How do you like that? Set for life.
5: Still, I don't think I'd like a hand so much. A back or a knee, even an eye, but a hand.
4: That's the only thing separates us working stiffs from the Clydes. The ability to perform asymmetrical, simultaneous two-handed tasks at random intervals on variable planes.
5: What the hell is that?
4: That's time and motion talk. Picks it up from Eddie when he was going to school.
5: Oh, yeah, your oldest. Oh, I always forget he works here now. How is he?
4: Like I've been telling you, for weeks, he's getting married.
5: Oh, yeah, the tux.
4: Yeah, it's too bad, though. Supposed to be a time and motion man.
5: Yeah, listen, Al.
4: Pretty girl he's married, though. Just wish there was more I could
5: Al,
4: do.
5: Al, I...
4: Say, is that what's bugging you?
5: No.
4: Not getting asked to the wedding? See, it's mostly a family thing. No. Wouldn't you know the bride's got a big one? We're trying to keep it down to 150.
5: No, listen, Al. I gotta go now, but I'm supposed to. I mean, I want to ask you a favor.
4: Sure.
5: I have a beer with me tonight.
4: I don't know, Lyle. I hardly get to see Mary and the kids as it is with these longer hours, 6 days...
5: No, just one. I gotta see this guy and the ask. Well, I mean, I kinda like to have you along.
4: A guy? Sure. Okay.
5: The guy said to sit near the back.
4: Boy, that might be. Hey, waitress, 4 drafts over here.
5: I can know that. Hardly all.
4: You know, that's a fact. I was thinking today after you mentioned those union socials we used to have. Oh, thanks. Have one for yourself. Remember those? The whole plant turning out. The old timers, the young guys kicking up their heels a bit, and the guys with families.
5: Yeah.
4: Well, phase 3's a coming, like they say. Full automation. Anyways, no use dwelling on it. That's my policy. We're better off than most, right?
0: Not better than Mac.
4: Well, that was a fluke. Real accident. Had to be for them to give him the full dishab.
0: What if I said it wasn't?
4: What?
0: An accident. I mean, just supposing. I hear Terrell would be 2-3 other guys on the line that got it last month or so. They're keeping it quiet, guys and the company. Afraid if word got around, it'd be like... Well, like over in Plant 1, just before Phase 2 came in. Remember that one?
4: Oh, bloody October, they called it over there. Yeah, I remember. Think about it more than I ought to tell you the truth. Mm-hmm.
0: Did get a little out of hand, guys jumping on the bandwagon?
4: Oh, more like under it. Jesus. Phase 1 just ending. Thousands getting their pink slips. You ever see that story in, what's it, McLean's magazine?
0: Yeah.
4: Men on the Line, they call it, with pictures? Sort of like a play on words.
0: Well, the point is, company paid off on most of them. Nearly 40 of those guys with full dishead.
4: Yeah, I guess they didn't want too much fuss. Have a riot in their hands or something. Besides, it was just in the one plant. And they wised up, building their monitors right into the Phase 2 Clydes.
0: Yeah.
4: Anyway, I guess I'll be pushing off.
0: No, wait, you can't. There's this guy coming and he wants... Oh, geez, he's late.
4: Ah, just who the hell is this guy you keep talking about? You make it sound like he's mafia.
0: No, that's nothing like that. Mac told me about him. I met him once before for the measurement, they called it. But I've been waiting, you know, to see what happened to Mac, see if they pulled it off.
4: Pulled what off? Listen, I don't like the sound of this. Besides, I just remembered. I was supposed to help Mary bake some... Hey.
6: Good evening, gentlemen. Sorry I'm late. Mr. Harris?
0: You're not the same guy. The guy who took... That guy with the tape measure.
6: No. But I'm who you're waiting for.
4: Hey. I know you.
6: You remember me?
4: Yeah, sure. A couple of years ago. You were even over to the house once or twice, practicing with us.
6: Please, Mr. Jenkins. It's better if certain names aren't mentioned here for the moment.
4: Aren't mentioned? What?
6: Mr. Harris. Said...
4: Lyle.
6: Lyle. First things first, do you have the money?
0: Yeah, I got it right here. 500, right?
6: That's right. You understand, this is purely for expenses.
4: Hey, what goes on here? That's a lot of money. You ever seen this guy before?
0: No, but Mac set me up, worked for Mac. That's all I was...
4: Well, what you talking about, Mac? What's he got to do with
6: nothing.
4: Mac?
6: Nothing. He has nothing to... I'm sorry. We arranged this poorly. Naturally, you have questions, Mr. Jenkins, but if you could just hold them till we're done with... Lyle?
4: Yeah, I guess.
6: Thanks. Now, Lyle, where exactly in the plant do you work?
0: Fourth position, number 4 line, chassis inspection.
6: Fourth position in the number 4 line. Now, what's your relative position to Clyde?
0: Well, I got 2 on my left, 2 on my right, and 5 across from me.
6: What is the number of the Clyde directly to your right on your side of the line?
0: Well, 413, I think.
6: You think?
0: 413, yeah, that's what it is. Why? What's the difference?
6: What's the difference? What's the difference? Only the difference between a brief, perfect pas de deux and a pratfall. A tiny metallic kiss and the cold clam...
4: Hey, steady there, young fella.
6: A few perfectly choreographed seconds is all it should take, really, and... What's the difference? One Clyde is not precisely like another Lyle. That's the difference. But this must all have been explained to you. Don't you get it?
0: Yeah, sure, I get it. You don't have to get pissed off.
6: I'm not. It's just... Never mind. 413?
0: Yeah.
6: Good. Now, every day, for the next 3 days, I want you to strike... Stand perfectly erect, perfectly still, for 2 minutes. Exactly 1/2 meter from the base of Clyde 413. You've already been measured. You take this position beginning at exactly 11:10 a.m. That's 11:10 to 11:12. You understand?
0: Yeah, except... I mean, 2 minutes? A car and a half would go by in that time. That's 7 bolts on each chassis I'd miss.
6: Don't worry about the cars. Think... Try this. During those 2 minutes, envision yourself as part of a grand, elegant clockworks, or as a note in a musical phrase.
0: Yeah, okay. 1/2 meter from the Clyde, 11:10 to 11:12. What if somebody sees?
6: That's my worry. No, I think that's all. You're set. Take it from me, you're one of the lucky ones. We'll do as many more as we can, but who knows how long we can continue. Phase 3's coming. As they say.
0: Yeah, right. Well, thanks. I'll see you. Well, no, I guess I won't. Al?
6: Mr. Jenkins and I would like a word.
4: Here, you go on. I'll see you in the morning.
0: Okay. 1/2 meter, 11:10 to 11:12 for 3 days.
6: That's it, my friend. And stand erect. Stand tall. It's nothing to be ashamed of and nothing to be afraid of. Don't flinch. Have a good life.
0: Yeah. You too.
4: Bye.
6: Phew. Waitress, Scotch rocks. Oh, sorry, anything for you?
4: Yeah, some explanations. And they better be good. I know you. You're one of Eddie's friends, or at least you used to be his friend, and you work for the company.
6: As does Eddie, and you. As my own father did once.
4: Yeah? So what?
6: So, just because I work for the company doesn't mean I always have the same aims as the company.
4: And what are your aims? As I can tell, it's some kind of insurance scam.
6: Mr. Jenkins, do you know what Phase 3 means?
4: Sure. Full automation.
6: Full automation, all plants, everywhere. In its way, it will be quite beautiful. A few talented men orchestrating, coordinating so much sheer motion, synchronization on an unprecedented scale. But there's a price to pay. Full automation for men like you, millions of you, means full, total, unending unemployment. Don't you understand the
4: significance? Oh, I understand, all right. You rigged phony accidents.
6: Believe me, they're real enough. Mr. Jenkins, your son and I are... well, different from the others we work with. On the one hand, we're able to appreciate the elegance, the harmony, the music, grace, and poetry of the Clydes.
4: I think you're off your nut.
6: While on the other, we appreciate the human tragedy to men like yourself. Good men, though blunted, crushed in the transition.
4: Hey, hey!
6: Please, Mr. Jenkins, this is all very stressful. Let me talk. First of all, I understand how fathers and sons, though they love each other, can sometimes disagree. Almost automatically out of habit. It was like that with me and my own father. Well, maybe you knew him. He was a union steward at one time. Patrick Kelly?
4: Pat Kelly? Mm-hmm. Big red-faced guy?
6: Uh-huh.
4: Oh, sure, I knew him. Used to help organize union social events, picnics, dances. You'd have more fun at them than anybody.
6: That was him. He's dead now.
4: Ah, gee, that's too bad. I didn't know him that well. But, what does that have to do with...
6: He died a little over a year ago. In a plant accident?
4: Oh, Christ, he wasn't over in Plant 1. One of the ones that...
6: Involved in Bloody October. Yes, he was. They called it suicide. No disability. No insurance money. Nothing.
4: Jeez.
6: My father was an anachronism, Mr. Jenkins. I don't think we ever agreed on a single thing. Unionism, automation, his choice of my career. Still, though, we love each other. Wanted what was best for each other. And, well, it's pure sentimentality, I know, but every time I look at those monitor screens and see those men past their primes, huffing and sweating, most of them with families, all of them trying to stick it out for just a few more days, a few more weeks, I see my father. And I know that most of them would rather risk what my father did, if there was a chance, than watch their families go through what mine did. as I've told your son. I'm sorry, Mr. Jenkins. I'm afraid I get carried away. I feel I know you from talking to Eddie.
4: That's okay, young fella. That's okay. I'm sorry if I was rude before. For what it's worth, I think my son picked a good friend.
6: You may not think so later. Anyway, your questions deserve answers. There are points in the body, Mr. Jenkins, maybe half a dozen for our purposes, which when damaged create a certain amount of immobility, just enough to prevent a worker from doing...
4: Hey, what does that have to do? What is
6: Clydes,
4: that?
6: However, were never designed to do such extremely delicate work.
4: What the hell are you driving at?
6: Mr. McDonald's accident, I want to stress, Mr. Jenkins, was a true accident. Although we helped cause it. It was partly his fault, partly ours. A programmer miskeyed an instruction. But Mr. McDonald positioned himself wrongly, then barked when the Clyde came in contact. We were aiming at perfection, refinement. But his hands were damaged severely.
4: His hands? Damaged? You mean mangled, don't you? And what about Lyle? You're letting him walk into this thing?
6: What would be gained if he knew the risks? He'd do it anyway. A hand, two hands, are not such a terrible price to pay compared to some others. My father would have done it, would have had me. Mr. Jenkins, there are two questions I always have to ask myself. Could I have done it to my own father? And would he have wanted me to? The answer has been yes on both counts so far. You understand? Yes? Yes.
7: Hey, wait up.
5: Oh, yeah, you punch in. I'll grab some coffees, meet you at the canteen.
7: No, wait a minute. Look, Lyle, I gotta talk to you about last night.
5: Quiet, you idiot. There's monitors all over the place. You want to blow it?
7: Listen, we gotta stop it. Last night, I had Mary phone a friend of hers who's a nurse in the company infirmary.
5: Yeah, so what?
7: I had her ask about Mac.
5: He got it, didn't he? I mean, the full dishab?
7: Oh, yeah, he got it. You want to know how?
5: No.
7: You want to know what happened?
5: I said no.
7: One of the inside arms on a Clyde jammed. He pushed the stop button and reached in to try.
5: Shut up.
7: Didn't have anything to do with standing any half meter away. He reached in to try and pull the arm down. The Clyde started again on its own, scissored both of his arms off.
5: Shut up!
7: Hey, take it easy. You don't have to go through with it, you know.
5: I already knew.
7: You already knew? And you met that guy anyway?
5: Oh, that talk about precision. A little pinched nerve, a pardy-do. Don't take a genius to know these kind of Clydes can't do nothing like that. Leastwise, you can't count on it happening like that.
7: And you're still going through with it?
5: What was it you were saying about hand motions yesterday?
4: I don't know. Asymmetrical, simultaneous, two-handed tasks at random intervals on variable planes. Time and motion talk. I learned from Eddie.
5: What else?
4: I don't know.
5: No. You said it was the only thing separates us from the Clydes. Well, not anymore. Phase 3 is coming. Clydes can do that stuff. I got my family to take care of. They never learn time and motion talk.
4: Crooked this morning. Look over here, will you bloody tin man? No heart, no brains, no bloody guts. Will you look at me when I'm talking?
3: What's wrong, Jenkins? That 524 acting up again?
4: Nah, that's the problem. Nah. Hey, St. Pierre. I tell you, my son got married last Saturday.
3: Yeah?
4: Yeah. Had to keep the wedding pretty small. Couldn't afford to invite everybody we'd like. Mostly family.
3: Yeah, sure.
4: It would be nice to know there was going to be even a few more months work.
3: Yeah, well, I don't know nothing about that.
4: Shit.
3: Guess it don't matter much. Between you and me, don't be too surprised to see a pig slip tagged in your card tonight.
4: I kind of figured. There'll be rumors flying all week. Thanks.
3: It's okay.
8: Just don't go getting no ideas. I've been watching you all week talking to that 524 Clyde. Like you're a snake or something. If you're bucking for a mental or something, just forget it.
2: Oh, Christ!
8: Another one. I gotta go.
9: Yes! God damn it! Yes! Christ almighty, Eddie, I've been telling you all week. I want you to do it. Will you do it? Yes, yes, yes! I'm running out of time. I don't want no handouts from you, Eddie. Tin Man, will you turn that bloody glass eye over here and look at me when I'm talking to you? Eddie!
10: No heart. No brains. No goddamn guts. Yes. Yes. Eddie, will you listen to me when I'm talking to you?
11: Stand erect. Stand tall. Don't flinch. It's just a little dance. The dance of the transition. Beautifully orchestrated and synchronized. Some of you working stiffs might even learn a bit of it. Master a step or two. A few perfectly choreographed steps. The invitation comes in the form of a pink slip. The time? Any day now. The place? The vanishing point.
12: Phase 3 by Brad Birmingham, starring Sean Mulcahy as Al Jenkins. Featured in the cast were Céline Dublé-Lockhart as Mary Jenkins, Doug Keir as the stranger, Bill Berry as the foreman, and Robert Coons as Lyle. Technical operations were by Norm Hurley, with sound effects by Uta Schaafland, and the production assistant was Elaine Farner. The series script editor is Sandra Rabinovich. The original musical theme is by John Roby, and the voice of introduction is David Calderisi. Phase 3 was produced and directed at CBC Calgary by Greg Rogers. The executive producer of Vanishing Point is William Lane. I'm Art Cuthbert, wishing you good night.

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1: Tonight is the fourth anniversary of Lights Out. 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

0: Tonight, Lights Out presents another psychological drama, a play in which the principal part is taken not by the character himself, but his thoughts. The voice you are about to hear is that of the thoughts of one Darrell Hall, accused murderer, sitting in a courtroom awaiting the return of a jury, which is to decide whether he is to live or die. And as he waits, the thoughts in his mind seethe and swirl. Seethe and swirl.
1: Guilty. Not guilty. Guilty. Father in heaven, why don't I stop thinking those words? Words those jurymen are saying.
2: He's guilty.
1: Not guilty. No, I've got to stop thinking of what's going on in that room. The jurymen. I've got to stop thinking of them. I've got to keep my head clear. I've got to figure things out. When did all this start? Yes, I remember. That night, Wayne and I were sitting in my room talking about dreams. I remember he said...
3: Oh, come on, Darrell. Don't expect me to believe that one.
1: Well, I'm certainly telling you the truth.
3: A fellow with your imagination wasting his time teaching biology to a bunch of co-ed nitwits. No, sir, you should be writing fiction.
1: I assure you, my dear Wayne, I've told you the truth.
3: You're really serious?
1: Of course I am.
3: You actually mean that in all your life you've never had a dream?
1: Never.
3: Not even when you were a child?
1: To my knowledge, I've never had a dream in all my life.
3: Well, how do you like that?
1: I like it very well. I close my eyes, oblivion, and then I wake up. No nightmare hangovers for me, thank you.
3: Now, wait a minute, Darrell. Let me get this straight. You mean you've never even had a dream after, eating a Welsh rarebit at midnight or surrounding a dozen green apples or anything like that?
1: Believe me, Wayne, I've never had a dream of any shape, form, or description in all my life. A dream to me is just a word. Something that happens to other people, but not to me.
3: But everyone must dream.
1: Well, perhaps. But it just so happens that my subconscious doesn't work that way. I tell you again, I have never dreamt.
3: Well, what do you know about that? Just unbelievable, I tell you, unbelievable.
1: Yes, that's what he said. Unbelievable. It was unbelievable that I'd never dreamt. Then after a while, he went away and left me there. It was early evening, but I remember that somehow, strangely, I was very tired. I sat down in the easy chair. Oh, I was so tired. I closed my eyes. I slept. And then it happened. A strange murmuring in my head. Yes. That's how it started. A murmuring as if in warning. And then in the darkness around me, strange faces lifting and falling. White faces. Faces without hope. Their eyes full of horror. Their white, bloodless lips pleading wordlessly in a way that made the heart in me cry out in pity. And suddenly, I knew I was asleep and dreaming. Yes. Dreaming for the first time in my life. And these faces I was seeing were things out of a dream. And even as I knew that, the dream was gone. Blackness. And yet I knew that I was still asleep. And I had a terrible feeling of foreboding, of a horror to come in that dream. What? How? I didn't know. But I wanted to stop sleeping. I wanted to open my eyes quickly before... And then I saw her moving slowly toward me out of the darkness that was my dream. At first, a white wraith-like thing. And then I saw it was a woman. Yes, the body of a woman, but the face. Father in heaven, that face. Gross, unclean, thick, bestial brows. Wrinkles of venery, the lecherous writhing of thin crimson lips that lifted from teeth, bite and pointed, and flecked with blood. Yes, a glorious body, and a face from hell. Closer. Closer to me. And then she spoke one word.
4: Kill.
1: Yes, that's what she said. Kill. And as she said it, she moved closer. Her hands went out, her eyes. In my dream, I screamed. I awoke. I remember. Just at that second, the clock on the mantel began striking. 5, 6, 7. Thankfully, I counted each chime, since the hearing of it meant that I was awake. Awake out of the horror of that dream. When the clock had stopped chiming, I sat there. My one thought was, if this be dreaming, let me never dream again. I heard a sound. What was that? I sat still, afraid to move. And then I laughed. It was my own heart. My own heart still pounding with fright at what I'd seen in my first dream.
5: Oh, why do I sit here thinking of what has

0: They've got to hang me.
1: Free him.
0: They've got to hang me.
2: Guilty.
3: Hang him.
1: Free him.
0: No, no, I mustn't think of that. Better to keep my thoughts on how it all started. Better to figure things out. Where was I? Ah, yes. Sitting there, listening to the beating of my heart, thinking of the horror of that dream. And then, suddenly, that strange, wordless murmur I had heard in my dream was whispering in my head again. Quickly as it began, it was gone. How could this be? I was awake. Awake! This was no dream. Then why had I heard that wordless entreaty? That same sound that had come from those miserable white faces that had floated before me while I slept. Why? Why? I heard it. Sound behind me. Who? Why, yes, my friend Wayne. Must be he. Come back into the room, standing behind my chair, thinking I was asleep. I turned round and said, Wayne, is that you? Yes. I screamed so loudly there was blood in my throat. For it was she again. That woman. That woman out of my dream. But this wasn't a dream. She was standing there, I tell you. She was standing there close to me, looking at me. And those lips out of hell said that one word.
1: Ew.
0: I jumped to my feet. No one in the room. No one, I tell you. I remember standing there, my head reeling. Who was she? Where did she come from? But there was no one in the room. Had there been anyone there? I didn't sleep that night. But by morning, yes, by morning, I had it all figured out. Two dreams. That's what it had been. And the second had been more vivid than the first. Why, of course. I'd never dreamed before. So, of course, my first dreams would seem reality. How easy it was to quiet the unrest in my mind. Easy to make oneself believe what one wants to believe. And yet, some measure of uncertainty remained with me. And Mary saw it in my face when I had dinner with her that night.
4: Darryl, do you mind if I ask you something?
0: What a question. Of course not.
4: Is there something wrong?
0: You mean with the dinner? Well, you know, this is my favorite restaurant.
4: With you, dear. Has something gone wrong at the university?
0: Why do you ask that?
4: The worry in your eyes.
0: Oh.
4: What is it, dear?
0: Oh, it's nothing. It's nothing important.
4: You changed your mind about loving me?
0: Mary.
4: Then tell me what it is, please.
0: All right. It's really nothing to concern yourself over. Just a dream.
4: Dream? Darryl, you dreamt.
0: Yes, last night.
4: How marvelous. Now you're normal even when you sleep.
0: That's right, isn't it? I'm back to normal, see if I'm not.
4: And here I thought from the expression on your face that it was something really important.
0: Funny, isn't it?
4: And I suppose in your first dream you dreamt of a glorious, seductive woman.
0: No, Mary.
4: Ah, did you have a nightmare?
0: If you don't mind, let's not talk about it anymore. Shall we have our dessert now? Now, I suggest the hot green apple pie with cheese.
4: Darryl, was it as bad as all that?
0: Horrible.
4: Oh, that's cruel. Your very first dream, an unhappy one. Oh, well, I'm sure that if you dream again, you've more interesting times ahead. But, oh, Darryl, look at the time. 7:01, and we promised the Armstrongs we'd pick them up at 7:15. Darryl, what is it? Your face.
0: Do you hear it?
4: Hear what?
0: You do hear it, don't you? The voices.
4: Voices? Darryl, what are you talking about? Why, the people in this restaurant are most well-behaved.
0: Gone. Just the way it was before.
4: Darryl, please, if this is a joke, please tell it to me. Darryl, what is it? What are you staring at? What's behind my chair? What's there, Darryl? Tell me what you see. Darryl, the table.

0: Why did you throw over the table? Gerald, what is it? What is it? Why did you scream like that? What's the matter with you, Gerald?
1: Yes. She wanted to know why I had done it. Screamed, thrown over the table. They all wanted to know. But how could I tell them? Tell them of her, standing behind Mary's chair, that thing of degradation, and those lips saying, kill. I went home. Mary thought I was overworked.
2: Oh, no, darling, you've been working so hard. Go home and rest, dear. That's all you need, rest.
1: Rest, rest. What good was rest? I had to reason things out. All my life I'd lived with reason, and now this horror. I had to know all about it. Now, I was certain it was no dream. What I had seen there in the restaurant had been no thing of sleep. Hallucination. Yes, that was it. I had been working hard. Too much work was the answer, and rest would cure that. Yes, indeed. And so I rested through the next day. It was quite dark when I awoke. The phone rang. It was Mary calling to find out how I felt.
0: Are you sure you're all right, Darrell?
1: Why, yes, Mary, yes. I'm fine, thank you.
0: You sound all right.
1: Your advice was good, dear. Apparently rest was just what I needed.
0: Then go along back to bed. I'll talk to you tomorrow.
1: All right, dear. Thanks for calling.
0: Goodbye, Darrell. Sleep well tonight.
1: I hung up the receiver. And then the clock on the mantel behind me began striking. Always at 7. Always at 7. Always at 7. Yes, that was true. Each time it had been 7 when it had happened. And then, with the last chime of the clock, I realized it was 7 again. 7. Would I see her again? I stood there, back against the wall, waiting. So quiet, I could hear the clock ticking away the seconds. Would it happen again, this hallucination of mine? I waited. I heard no pitiful murmur of voices. Just quiet. So dark in the room, I could see the shadowy emptiness of a chair near the other wall. And then the chair was no longer empty. There was someone in it. I said, "Who's there? Answer me, who's there?" No answer. The strange darkness in the room. Deeper and deeper, I could see nothing. And then, two swirling pools of flame led right. Closer and closer. I stood there. I couldn't move. Rumbling began in my brain. Fear, I tell you. Fear tearing at my brain. Louder and louder while those red circles of light came closer and closer. Father in heaven, what was it? What? And then I knew it was her eyes. Her eyes burning close into mine, into the brain of me, pounding one thought into me.
2: Kill.
1: Why did she say that? Why? Kill whom? Why should I kill? Why should I kill? If I had known then. The jury. They're coming back. The verdict. What? No, not yet. Still out. Oh, they've got to find me guilty. I've got to hang. I've got to. If I live. Oh, but I mustn't think of that. I must think of what happened. Where was I? Ah, yes. That woman. Her eyes pounding that word into me and then gone again. But this was no dream. Then what? A voice within me whispered,
3: "Crazy, crazy, crazy."
1: No, I was fainting. That horror was real as the breath in me. And with that realization, the coldness as of a wind blew around me and clutched at my heart. For if she was reality, somehow I knew that I was lost. And so it began. Night after night, the stroke of 7. First, that wailing dirge of those lost souls.
4: And then her writhing lips

0: Kill, kill. Father in heaven, the words began pounding in my head so that even when she wasn't there, I heard them. I hid in my room. I didn't go out. People would see this madness that had come over me. I went nowhere. And soon I knew that they were talking of me.
1: I don't know what's come over, Daryl. Hides in his rooms, won't even talk to me. Something's wrong, Daryl.
0: Hey, Mary.
2: Please, Daryl, you've got to let me see you. This talking over the phone, oh, darling, what's wrong? What's wrong?
0: Night after night, the horror. And the greater horror of...

0: me. Please let me see you, talk to you. Come over to my house tonight. Oh, please, dear. Oh, perhaps I can help you. Please, darling, please.
1: I didn't want to go, but I went that night. Perhaps she could help. Yes. Help me understand the madness of those wailing voices and drifting white faces. Understand the horror of that woman and that maddening word. Mary, so understanding, so gentle, she could help me clear my head of the madness.
0: Oh, Daryl, you're here at last.
1: Mary, help me. You will help me.
0: Oh, Daryl, your face so white.
1: Oh, I...
0: Don't talk yet. Sit here and rest.
1: I'm sane, Mary. Believe me, I'm sane.
0: Of course, dearest. Of course you are.
1: It's that madness outside of me. Those white, drifting faces moaning at me.
0: Rest, darling.
1: And that woman out of hell.
0: Woman?
1: Her eyes and lips telling me to... The time.
0: Oh.
1: The time. What time is it?
0: It's 7. Daryl, what is it?
1: I've lost track. I've got to get out of here.
0: Daryl, don't. Wait, don't go.
1: Too late.
0: Daryl, what is it?
1: Too late.
0: Late.
1: You hear them, don't you, Mary?
0: I'll go call a doctor.
1: Listen to them. Their voices are so loud tonight. Listen, Mary.
0: Daryl, don't. There's no one here.
1: You hear them. You must hear them. What are they saying? Louder and louder, trying to tell me something. What are you saying, you out there? What are you telling me?
0: Daryl, stop.
1: They're gone. Faces, voices, gone. Now she'll be here.
0: Oh, Daryl, please, you're frightening me.
2: Kill.
1: You hear her, Mary? You hear her?
0: No, no, Daryl, please.
1: Louder and louder and louder. I hear her. The other hand so bad, I said. Make her stop, Mary, make
2: her stop. Stop
1: it.
2: She devil,
1: you, what do you want of me? Stop it. Stop it. I'm not standing anymore.
2: Kill.
1: Yes. Yes. Yes. Go away. Go away and I'll kill. I'll kill. I'll kill.
0: Daryl, don't. Oh, my neck. Stopping me. Daryl, no.
1: Daryl.
0: Mary.
1: Mary! Yes. I have killed her. My sweet, gentle little Mary. Killed her with my own hand. I opened my hand. She fell to the floor. I went out into the street. People all around me, hurrying. I was in no hurry. What that woman had wanted, I had done. I had killed. I walked all night. It didn't matter where. And in the morning, I found myself on the campus of the school, before the very building in which a class was waiting for my lecture. I went in. I walked up on the platform and looked down into their faces. I said to them, "Ladies and gentlemen, my lecture for today will be on the subject of the selective factor in the evolutionary..." I stopped. A murmur in the air. Those voices again. But it was broad daylight. I've never heard those voices in daylight before. What did they want of me? What were they saying? There was a strangeness in their pitiful voices. Yes, like a dirge of tears and sorrow for someone. For me, yes, for me. And then... her voice. Laughing, triumphant. Then I understood. For the first time, I understood everything. She had triumphed over me. That was why those lost souls were wailing a dirge over me. I was hers. Hers forever. I turned and ran to them like a madman. Ran, and as I ran, those voices of the damned were talking to me.
3: Oh, only I do.
1: No.
3: The murder I do.
4: We listen to her and
1: no.
4: Now you are one of us.
3: Those who murder.
4: No peace. Through all eternity.
1: No.
4: For those who murder.
2: Through all eternity.
4: Covered with my ears, with my hands, I ran. No use, I heard them, I heard them.
5: Only one hope for you, man, one hope. Expiate your crime.
3: On the gallows.
5: Pay for what you have done.
2: On the gallows, and you shall have
5: one hope, man, one hope.
1: So that was it. My one hope. If I paid Cesare for my crime, she would fail. I would be free of her, that thing, that essence of evil, that siren who called men to murder so that their souls would be slaves to her for all eternity. Yes, yes, I'd pay for my crime. I ran on, back to Mary's house. Yes, I'd pay it gladly with my life to have the peace of the rest of oblivion. I went back into the house. Yes, Mary was lying there, cold. I lifted her. Those same hands that had crushed the life out of her lifted her and carried her out into the sun. My eyes were so filled with tears that I could hardly see where I walked. People began milling about me.
6: He's got a woman in his arms.
7: Well, where's he carrying her?
6: She must have fainted.
7: No, look, she's dead.
6: What? Who killed her?
7: Huh?
6: Hey, mister, who killed her?
1: I did.
6: Who killed her?
1: I killed her. With my own hands, I killed her. And please, I want to die for her.
6: Hey, where are you?
1: And then the trial. My friends, they wanted to save me. Clever eternities, sanity commissions, and twists of the law. But I wanted to die. I tell you, I had to die. If they set me free, if I lived and died as most men die, the death they call a natural one, then she would have me. No, no. I want to hang by the neck until dead. I want that noose around my neck. The trap beneath my feet. The jailer pulls the switch. My feet dancing in air. The noose strangling me as my hands strangle Mary. Pay for my crime and I'll be free. Free of that horror with the writhing lips.
6: Blood-stained teeth. All in the court. All in the court.
1: The jury. They're coming in. Guilty. They've got to find me.
8: Gentlemen of the jury, have you reached a verdict?
5: We have, Your Honor.
8: Guilty. The clerk of the court will read the verdict, please.
1: Guilty.
9: The jury. Find the defendant. Guilty of murder in the first degree.
5: Guilty. You hear that, you thing out of hell? Guilty! Oh, hang me for the next that I said. I'll be free of you. I'll have peace. You failed, you missed you. I'll see to my crime, you. You'll never get...
10: What's the mean? Stand back, everybody.
7: Doctor, right this way, doctor.
5: Ambulance, follow the ambulance.
11: Stand back, please. It's no use. This man is dead. Heart attack.
12: Holy. Would you take a look at his face?
13: Yeah. As if he was looking at the devil himself.

Ladies and gentlemen, you have just heard the first play in a special series commemorating the fourth anniversary of Lights Out and starring Boris Karloff. Next week, Mr. Karloff will appear in another new air drama by Arch Oboler, a play suggested by the Sibelius musical composition, Valse Triste. It is a story of death and a revenge beyond death. Listen to Lights Out with Boris Karloff.

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0: Welcome to a half hour of Mind Webs. Short stories from the worlds of speculative fiction. The story this time comes from the book Alternities, edited by David Giroux. It's a tale by Greg Bear, titled Webster. Dry. It lingered in the air, a word of rustlings and whisperings. Vultures fanned her hair, or she ran her finger lean and covered in pink parchment up the page. Dinosaur eggs, Roy Chapman Andrews in the middle of the Gobi. Gray films flickering as the fist-sized ovoids were lifted unborn from their graves. She took the dictionary and folded it, and it gripped her finger in Bible-thin pages with a firm, friendly pressure. Miss Coates did not enjoy life. She didn't enjoy the manifold refractions of the hot sun from city pavements. There was no joy in the bored pain of people in the streets who ignored her. There was no joy in a cosmos where her thin body could give no pleasure, cause no surprises, spur no uncontrollable loves. Miss Coates was 50, and, my God, the needle in her throat, she had never had a child and never had a man. Loved once a lonely love with a boy 5 years younger than she, and he could have removed this present-day needle from her throat, begged that he be given the chance. But no, she would use her love as bait and let them who wish it pay the toll. I am a pitiful woman, she said, drawing herself fold up to 5'7 3/4" from the overstuffed chair. I weep inside, then read the dear Bible and the even dearer dictionary. They tell me my weeping is a sin. Despair of all my fell sins is by far the lowest. She looked around the dry, comfortable room and saw into the gloom of the place where she slept. It wasn't a bedroom because in a bedroom you slept with a man, and she had none. Up the doorframe, nicked in one corner, down to the worn carpet which pressed the bottoms of her feet like raw canvas, then to the chair coming unstuffed in the middle, to the wallpaper stained with water at the top, and finally to her unshod feet, toes wiggling in their loose nylons, toenails thick and well-trimmed. She went to bed, and the bed caressed her in an obligatory manner, with sheets and wrinkles and folds and blankets, small, immobile bumps against her thighs, her breasts. The pillow accepted her peppery hair, which had always been kinky, and in the dark she told herself to go to sleep. The morning was fine. The afternoon passed like a dull ache. In the early evening, she wept as she fixed dinner. In the late evening, she sat in her chair with the two books at her feet and stared at the flowers on the wall. The morning was fine. The afternoon was hot and sticky, and she took a walk. All the young people on this fine Saturday afternoon, she thought, they hold arms and walk in parks, and there on a bench, she'll be in trouble if she keeps that up. Oh, to have the distant possibility of being in trouble. The evening passed slowly in the heat, and by midnight a cool wind fluttered the curtains of the window, then blew them in like flapping wings on ghost birds. She read the dictionary and stumbled across words she didn't want to read, medical words, biological words. They came at her unbidden from the pages and would not leave her eyes alone. She didn't think them obscene. She thought they were marvelous. The feel of them made her tremble and ache. And again the evening ended in tears. I need a lover, she said firmly to herself, with morning sunlight yellow and reassuring across the ironing board in the burgundy dress. But one found lovers in offices, and she didn't work in trains, and she didn't travel in distant countries, and she seldom went out of town. I need a little common sense to make me stop acting like a child. Miss Coates, her name, was not in the dictionary. But there was Coatee, Miss Tightcoat, Miss Quatimundi, coat of arms, coat of mail, and then Miss Co-author, wife to a handsome author, and they would collaborate, corroborate, celebrate. She shut the book. She drew the curtains on the window and stripped off her dress, slowly running the zipper down the back, feeling the small of her back with fingertips, chin held high. The heat and cool breezes in the dark beyond the window came to fan her skin. Sweat lodged in the narrow cleft between her breasts, which did not sag appreciably when the bra was removed. She lay on the floor, held her arms out briefly against the rough carpet, and looked at her breasts, now flat against the ribcage. A thin crucifixion with legs straight and toes together. Then she cupped her breasts in her hands and, with her head near the window, looked up to see the curtains flutter like her lungs. Her mouth was open and her tongue bubbed against the back of her teeth. She moved her hands to her stomach and let them lie on the flat warmth, and she thought, I am not so undesirable. No flab, few wrinkles. My skin is textured, not wrinkled. My thighs are not heavy or dimpled with gross flesh. No more, she told her hands. She got up on one elbow, one leg over the other, and looked at the dictionary. Lover, she said. I'm not equipped, the dictionary told her in no uncertain terms. The Bible offered no comment, sitting small and tightly noncommittal in its black leather case. Then help me, she said. Dictionary, book of all books, you massive thing I can hardly lift, you're so heavy. Every thought lies in you. Every human thought can be expressed through what you have inside you. Lives exist in you. People and places I've never seen. Things dead and things unborn. Haven of ghosts and the preternatural. Home of tyrants and saints. Surely you can make a man for me. At least you can tell me how to make a man from you. Make him rise up and spin, dance like a man-shaped birdcage, twirled and filled with light. The curtains puffed. Can't you? She asked. The dictionary was silent. She put herself in a lotus next to it and waited for the dust of each word, the microscopic bits of ink, each charged with a name and shape of a letter, a word to sift between the fibers of the paper and meet to hold conference with each other. Dry magic. The words wafted up to her on the evening breeze. Dead bits of ink, charged with thoughts, arise. Her tongue swelled slightly with the dryness of the ink. She lay flat on her stomach on the carpet to let the magic weave of canvas rough patterns mark her skin and redden her in crisscross lines. She took the dictionary and twisted it around to where it faced her, then flapped it open. Her finger found a word on a page randomly, and she gasped. Man, it said, clear as could be next to her colorless nail. Man. She moved her finger and sucked in her breath. There is a man in you, she told the book. She got up on her elbows and knees and rubbed her finger across the back of her tongue, then scraped her cheek. Here, a few cells from the lining of my cheek. Oh, she was brilliant, she was clever. Clone them. Then she thought better of it and said, But don't make him look like me. Change him with your biological words, plastic surgery and eugenics and genotyping. She spread the saliva across the word man, and the page darkened where the tip of her finger wiped. The ink stayed clear. She shut the book and reposed in her lotus. As my trunk rises from the flower of my legs and the seat of my womb, so man arise from the book of books. Would it thunder? Only silence. The book trembled and the Bible looked somber in its shadow. The yellow lamp sang faintly. The air grew heavy. Don't falter, she told herself. Don't lose faith. Don't. The book, it breathed. It almost lifted its cover. Yes, yes, that was it. It sighed. It took warmth from the air. Frost clung to its brown binding, but with a second breath, the frost was gone. The cover flew back, just the wind from the window, which shrieked through the room. The pages flapped, but two were stuck together, wouldn't flap. They bulged and then split. Twirling, rising, arms out and spinning like an ice skater, soaking up dust and heat and air, tightening and coalescing. Handsome. Make him handsome and rugged and kind and smart as me, if not smarter. Make him like a father and a son and a lover, especially a lover. Warm and give him breath that melts my lips and softens my hair like steam from jungles. Concentrate there. Yes, large and strong and full. He should like warm, dry days and going to lakes and fishing, but actually reading to me more than fishing. And he should like cold winter days and ice skating. He could, if you will allow me to suggest, he could be brown-haired, with a shadow of red in his cheeks, rough with a fresh young beard I can watch grow, and he should... He had eyes. They flashed as he spun, beacon still molten and indefinite. His nose became apparent and she approved. His hair danced and glimmered, dark brown with a shadow of red. Arms, fingers, legs crawled with words. A covey of dry ink foots clustered at his base. They fought wildly with heels and ankles. Then they were feet. She cried, staring at his groin. His breasts were firm, square, dark-nippled, the hair on his chest dark and silky. She said, "Clothes. Ah, oh, yes, I have no clothes for men." A suit, a pink shirt with cufflinks and pearl decorations. His eyes blinked and his mouth opened, then shut, and still he was spinning. His head drooped, and a moan flew out like a weight set loose from a flying string. "Stop! Stop, please! He's finished!" The man stood on the dictionary, sagging, threatening to topple. She came up from the floor to catch him, but he fell away from her and collapsed on the carpet beside the chair. He lay on his side, and his chest heaved. The book was sprawled at his feet, top pages wrinkled and torn. Every page was blank. Miss Coates stood over the man on her floor. Her hands fluttered on her breasts. She went to put on some clothes. In her room, she thought what she would call him. He didn't seem to have any chance for a name, not a Christian name anyway. It seemed perfectly logical to call him by a name like everyone else, even if he was born of a dictionary. "Webster," she said. "I'll call him Webster." She looked at the man, resting peacefully now, and tried to think of a way to get into a more comfortable place. The small couch would not hold his ungainly body too well. He was very tall, 6 feet 2 inches. She measured him with the tape from her sewing kit. His eyes were shut. What color were they? She squatted on her knees over him, face flushed. Thinking thoughts she told herself she simply mustn't think. He didn't move as she watched him, though she was in her best dress and perfumed. It was 1 o'clock in the morning and she was tired. She left him there on the floor, where he seemed comfortable at least, and went into her bedroom to sleep. She fairly shouted with joy, and tears came to her eyes to dampen the pillow and moisten her peppered hair. With the first rays of morning, Miss Coates found the hair on her neck prickling, and she awoke with a tiny shriek, twisting around in bed and pulling up her covers. Webster stood in the doorway smiling. "Good morning, Regina," he said. Regina Abigail Coates. Everyone had called her Abby when there had been friends to call her anything. No one had ever called her Regina. "Regina," Webster said. "Regina is a name to remind you of queens and Canadian coins and other things." "Good morning," she said feebly. How do you feel?" A ghost of a smile bent his mouth and he nodded his head. Well as could be expected." And he stepped into her room and stood by her bed. "I'm rather well dressed, I think. Too well dressed, in fact. It's uncomfortable." He reached out a hand and touched her shoulder lightly. "Why did you bring me out?" She stared up at his bright green eyes, like drops of water taken from a 5-mile trench in the ocean. His hand lingered around the strap of her nightgown. A finger slipped under it, then tugged it up a quarter of an inch. She felt the pressure of the cloth on her breast. "Why?" His breath sifted words and sprinkled them over her across her face and hair. And he asked, "And why do I feel so obliged to..." He closed the drapes. There was a sound of cloth dropping on a chair. In the darkness, a knee pressured the edge of her bed, and a finger touched her neck. Lips descended to cover hers and part them, and a tongue explored. In the early morning hours, Miss Coates gave a tiny, squeezed-in scream. Webster sat in the overstuffed chair and watched her go out the next morning. She shut the door and leaned against the wall, not knowing what to think or feel. Of course, she told herself. Of course, a man made of words wouldn't like the sun. It sounded reassuring, but why? He was certainly a man like any other man. Then again, he was unlike any other man. She walked away from the apartment door and went down the stairs, stepped from the building and faced the world. The new Miss Regina Abigail Coates, debutante. I know, she said. I know what all you other women know, all of you. The sky was rich, like a scattering of flowers with clouds and deep metallic blue spaces which drew her vision outward. Breathe, they said. Breathe deeply. You're part of the world now. The real world. Webster still sat in the chair when she returned with the groceries. She fixed lunch, and he wouldn't eat. I'm not hungry, he told her, reading the newspaper, and he rubbed his fingers across the pages when he turned them. What was there to say to a man between morning and evening? A man like Webster was infinitely difficult to talk to, not just because he was so erudite, so literate, but because she felt so much for him. He had made her real, as much as she had made him dance and twirl and solidify. So they said nothing. He wouldn't eat dinner, he wouldn't drink a glass of wine with her later. She felt at first that this was to be expected in any growing relationship, but at night, when the darkness had again been sundered and her brow was sprinkled with salty drops of warmth, he lay next to her and he moved. He breathed, but he did not sleep. She lay with her back to him, eyes wide, staring at the flowers on the wall and a wide trapezoid of streetlight glare transfixing a small table in its vase. She felt 40, no, 30. And yet she couldn't give her thoughts to him, didn't dare to turn and talk because the air was full of him. She breathed in a million random thoughts, deep or slight, complex or simple, eloquent, crude. That was why he didn't sleep. He was a generator, a dynamo charged with language. He was busy. Even lying still, damp on a hot night and waiting quietly for chance winds to cool him, he moved inside and his breath filled the air with his powers. But she was tired and deliciously filled, and she slept. In the morning, she stood beside him and wrapped an arm with her fingers, then leaned her cheek to his shoulder. What do you want? She asked. No, he said. No, the question is, what do you want?
1: I'll get breakfast. You must be hungry.
0: No.
1: I'll get some food. Do you want milk?
0: No.
1: I don't want you to get sick.
0: I don't get hungry. I don't get sick. You haven't answered my question.
1: I can't. I love you.
0: You don't love me. You need me.
1: Isn't that the same?
0: No, not at all.
1: Would you like to go somewhere today?
0: I can't. I don't get hungry. I don't get sick. I don't go places.
1: Webster, you're being obtuse.
0: Obtuse, acute, equilateral, isosceles, vector, derivative phase, sequential, psych integrative. That's the future of things mathematical for the next 500 years.
1: Do you think about those at night? Did you last night?
0: Words mix in blood. Words are blood, and you don't stop thinking when night comes. Words are numbers, too. Signs, importance, measures, and relations, variables, qualifiers.
1: Your flesh. I gave you substance.
0: You gave me a different existence, but no substance. And she laughed, not quite as warmly as she would have wished, and led him back to the chair. She kissed him on the cheek, which was incongruous considering their state of dress, and she said she'd stay in with him today, but that tomorrow she'd have to buy some clothes. Clothes for me, he said with a smile. Oh, and while you're at it, bring back another dictionary. Miss Coates felt the uncertainty of his introverted hours with a dull, sugar-coated ache. She disregarded her fears that he was weakening, perhaps fading, that he found her disappointing, and reasoned if she was his mistress, she could make him what she wished. At night again, the words poured into her, and she grinned in the dark, lying next to the warmth of the shadow that smelled of herself and printer's ink, wondering if she should have taken precautions. She shopped carefully for him, picking the best clothes she could afford. She bought the dictionary and looked through some gift shops for something more to give him, something witty and interesting for him to do. She settled on a Scrabble game. He was delighted with the dictionary. He glanced at the game dubiously and played it with her a few times. An appetizer, he called it. After 2 weeks, she said to herself, "My God," staring at the hard edge of a table. "My God, creating men from dictionaries, making love at my age until the bed is damp, and he smells of ink, not flesh, he doesn't sweat, and he doesn't go outside, and nobody ever sees him but me, me. And who am I to judge that he's really there? What would happen to Webster if I were to take a gun and put a hole in his stomach above the navel? A man with a navel not born of woman is an abomination indeed." If he spoke to her simply and without emotion 2 more times, she thought, she might try the experiment and see. She bought a gun, a small gun, and hid it in her drawer. She thought better of herself, shuddered in disgust, and removed the bullets, flushing them down the toilet. It would be good for a joke sometime, but jokes like that were deadly, without the bullets even. She carried the gun in her purse when she went shopping so he wouldn't find it. And it made her nervous. She didn't get back until dinner time. She walked quietly through the front door, saw the living room was empty, and heard a noise from the bedroom, a light flop of something stiff on the floor. "Webster?" Silence. She knocked lightly on the door. "You ready to talk?" No answer. She swung the door open. Webster was on the floor, legs crossed. In front of him, a dictionary opened almost to the back. "Not now," he said, tracing a finger along the rows of words. Her mouth was open, and she let her purse fall from the crook of her arm to her wrist. Readjusting it, she asked, "What are you doing?" It was the W section that he was looking at. And he said, "Oh, I don't know," and reached into his mouth with his index finger and scraped his cheek. He smeared the wetness on the page. "No," she said, and, "Why?" There were tears in his eyes. He was crying, she thought. The man of dry ink was crying. "I'm not even a human being," he said. He crossed his legs fluidly, almost grotesquely into a lotus, and placed his hands at the edge of the book. "Why didn't you ever find a human being for yourself? I'm nothing more than a dream." She fingered the revolver. "What are you doing?" "Need," he said quietly. "That's all you know. Hunger. Do you know what you have in me?" "Not at all. When you find some of the things I am, you're afraid. But you keep me here like some commodity. Dear God, first I was master, and now I'm a petulant child grubbing for solutions. What has the world done to you that you'd want to create me?" "You're going to make a woman from that thing, aren't you?" she said. "Nothing worthwhile has ever happened to me without it going away the moment I need it." "Need," he said, raising his hands over the book. "You cannot love unless you need, Miss Regina Abigail Coates. You cannot love the real, the here. You must change and make all fine and well the thing you love to please yourself and damn it
1: should it echo what hides within, within you?
2: You thing!
1: She breathed, lips curled back. Webster looked at her and at the gun. He laughed. You hardly need that. Hardly need the real to banish the dream. All you need is a little sunlight. She put the gun away and smiled through her gritted teeth. Then she pointed her finger and her face went lax. Almost listlessly, she whispered,
2: Bang!
1: The smell of printer's ink became briefly more intense, then faded with the wind. She closed the dictionary with her foot and thought of how lonely it was going to be in the dark with only her own sweat. A loneliness she could not stand now. There was a large bookstore 5 blocks away, and it would still be open when she arrived. She had her choice now.

0: The story tonight was called Webster, written by Greg Bear. It appears in a book edited by David Gerald called Alternities. This is Michael Hansen speaking. Technical production on MindWebs by Steve Gordon. 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
10: I do know, though, that if a bedroom door is locked, I cannot rest until it is opened. Perhaps you feel like that, too. Davy Snowden did. He had a few ideas about what might lie on the other side of a certain locked door, but he could never have guessed with any accuracy. You see, a mere turn of a handle sent him on a journey into and beyond midnight.
11: Biotech, the new soak and pre-wash powder, presents Beyond Midnight by Michael McKay.

I received a letter from Mrs. Bookvites of Spoon Street, Lakeside, Cape Town during the week, and she wrote to me about biotechs. She said my daughter's gym tunic was very badly stained, with the result she would not wear it. I decided to try biotechs, which you advertised, and I soaked the garment for a few hours, and much to my amazement, the stains disappeared. I've spoken about this product to my friends who are now using biotechs, and I'd like to say a big thank you for making this product available to us. Well, as I've been saying for a little while, Mrs. Bookvites and you other ladies, biotechs is absolutely marvelous when it comes to helping get rid of those very stubborn stains. I've kept on emphasizing that you let soaking do your washing, and you will notice that these stains just vanish by using biotechs merely by soaking overnight or for a couple of hours in warm water or pre-washing in your washing machine. It is spelt B-I-O-T-E-X.

was a sphinx, squatting on the hillside. It had the dark, sullen look of all empty houses, but its size also made it seem tragic. It was four stories high, the topmost floor overhanging the entrance and supported on spidery white columns. It was a house built in an era of opulence, and then deserted by its owners for smaller, racier houses in more fashionable sections of the countryside.

0: spotlighted in the glare from the car. They embraced and kissed, and the girl fumbled in her purse for a key. The boy went back and made the car dark again.
1: Hey, wait for me. Oh, here we are.
0: Hunting light sources and finding them, the front room blazed into view, but the gloom of the old house was only partly dispelled.
2: Oh, will you just look at the wallpaper? Positively scurfy.
1: Well, it looks different, huh? How long has it been since you were here?
2: Yes, it's almost 8 years. I was 9 when Father died, and that's when he moved out. We've always rented the place every summer, though. Rented it out, you know? Just smell it.
1: You rented it out. That's why the lights are still on, I guess.
2: Davy, maybe we shouldn't have come here.
1: Oh, Bonnie.
0: He grinned. It was an appealing, crooked grin, placing lean dimples on the smooth plane of his cheeks. He was 22, and the best-looking boy that had ever come into Bonnie Daniels' life. And now, he was even more than that.
2: Davy. Let's go explore.
1: Right, okay. Coffee stairs here.
0: From room to room and floor to floor they went, racing down corridors, giggling at ancestral portraits, playing hide-and-seek in the labyrinth of upstairs bedrooms. They made the old house shake with their exuberance and ring with their laughter. It was on the fourth and topmost floor that Davy found the door that wouldn't yield.
1: Jesus. You go now. I'm a ghost. I'm just a little old ghost.
2: I can't. I have to sink down. Oh, I'm rest because I'm tired. And I've no strength. And oh.
1: Hey, this is queer. All the others are open. Oh, brother. This one's really stuck.
2: No. No, it isn't stuck. It's locked. It's always been locked.
1: Oak. That's what this is made of, okay? Oak. What's behind it?
2: I don't know. It's been locked since ever I can remember. Daddy once told me never to go near this room, and once I remember my mother talking about it. She was...
1: Yeah.
2: She was sort of nervous, I recall.
1: Sounds mysterious. What say we break it in?
2: Oh, no, Davy. No. We can't do that.
1: Well, gee, aren't you curious? Maybe it's full of hanging women like Bluebeard's castle. Or I tell you what, maybe it's where the family jewels are hidden.
2: Let's leave it alone, Davy. I was always scared of that door. Davy, don't!
1: Well, what's it locked for? There's got to be something pretty valuable in there. Listen, for all you know, there may be money in there. I mean, your father left the house to you, didn't he? I mean, if there's something valuable in there, it belongs to you, doesn't it?
2: Davy, you promised not to talk about money.
1: I'm not talking about your mother's money.
2: But the house isn't really mine. Not yet. Well, not till I'm 21, and that's 2 years yet, Davy.
1: Don't be technical.
2: Davy?
1: Okay, if that's how you feel. We have plenty of time anyway. Hey, come here.
2: No, please, Davy. Let's go downstairs.
1: Oh, sure, let's go. Come on.
2: Oh, Davy.
0: They went to the first floor, and Davy, with dramatic gestures, pulled all the dust sheets from the furniture, and then he went to the basement and returned with kindling. The fire took a long time to get going. A city boy, Davy was inexpert. Finally, though, warmth was induced, and they pulled a sofa close and curled into each other's arms.
1: Come on, kitten. Time to go to bed. You're asleep.
0: you always fall asleep.
1: Hey, what the...
0: Hey, we got company.
1: No, well, no, wait.
2: It's Mother. Mother, it's all right. Mother, it's all right. You're hurting me.
3: All right, is it? I suppose you're David Snowden. I've heard about you, Mr. Snowden. Well, thank heavens I had the sense to think of this place when Bonnie didn't show up at home.
2: You have it all wrong. Davy, tell her.
1: Mrs.
3: Never
1: Daniels,
3: mind. I understand everything. I was afraid something like this.

0: Mrs. Daniels,
1: I understand everything. I was afraid something like this might happen as soon as Bonnie started mentioning you in her letter from school. Get your things, Bonnie. We're going home.
0: Mrs. Daniels.
1: I don't want to hear...
0: We're married, Mrs. Daniels.
2: It's true. We were married in Elkton this afternoon.
1: You can't be. You're underage.
2: Not in Elkton. 19's fine in Elkton. You can't do anything, Mother. Please, try to understand.
1: Oh, I understand, all right. I went through a dozen babies when I was your age. All the handsome boys who thought I was the catch of the season. Even if I had braces on my teeth and a bad complexion. Oh, Bonnie. Bonnie, my poor Bonnie.
0: I love Bonnie, Mrs. Daniels.
1: Suppose you have no money.
2: Mother!
0: No. My family were immigrants. My father was a freight dispatcher till he died. My mother's alive, but I don't even know where. I haven't any kind of a family background, Mrs. Daniels, but I love Bonnie.
1: Why? You heard, Mr. Snowden. Why?
0: Why? You can't explain something like that.
1: She's a plain girl. Are you blind? She's plain. Why does a handsome boy like you want to marry my daughter? Do you think I'm stupid, Mother?
0: I love her, and that's all there is to it. And we're married, and there's nothing you can do about it.
1: You're handsome, Mr. Snowden, but you're not very bright. There's everything in the world I can do about it. I intend having this marriage annulled immediately.
2: Oh.
0: We won't let you do that, Mrs. Daniels.
1: Going home now, Bonnie. I want you to come with me.
2: I won't.
1: Don't make it any worse than it is now.
2: I won't. Baby, tell her I'm not going.
0: You see how it is, Mrs. Daniels?
1: Yeah, I see how it is. You will regret this girl. Mark my words.
2: I can't live without Davy. And if you break this up, I'll kill myself, I swear.
1: Don't talk nonsense, but a heart doesn't break. It withers. That's what I don't want you to find out.
2: I will.

0: It's a lousy hole, and you know it. I'm ashamed to have to bring you here to two rooms downtown.
1: Oh, don't worry, Davy. We'll make it nice. You'll see. There's something else. More important now, Davy. Can she really do what she says?
0: I don't know. I'll have to talk to a lawyer.
1: Because I couldn't stand it if she did, Davy.
0: Your mother loves you. She wouldn't hurt you.
1: Davy, tell me the truth. Do you think I'm plain? Huh?
0: I think you're beautiful.
1: Tell me the truth, Davy. Do you think I'm plain, Davy? Do you? Tell me the truth.

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0: I went to Hillinger and Dow's. Father of an old fraternity pal of mine works there.
1: Well?
0: Bonnie, it doesn't look so good. The lawyer thinks your mother can run us through a ringer. By the time she's through with us, I'll probably be arrested for kidnapping you over the state lines. Looks pretty hopeless, kitten.
1: It can't be, Davy. Maybe if you talk to her...
0: She won't give me a chance. She's made up her mind that all I want is her lousy money.
1: Well, what if there wasn't any money? What if I signed away all the rights to the money my father left me? That would make her believe... That would make her believe us, wouldn't it?
0: That's kind of drastic, Bonnie. I mean, the money's yours when you come of age. I mean, you're entitled to it.
1: I don't care about the money.
0: But yeah, sure. But there has to be another way. There has to be.
1: Davy.
0: What?
1: You don't care about the money, do you?
0: Do I care about your money, Bonnie?
1: Because if I thought... What, Davy?
0: What kind of a question is that to ask your husband?
1: You better give me some kind of answer, Davy.
0: Have I acted as if all I want is your money? Oh, sure. That's what your old lady thinks. Oh,
1: because I want my mother to be wrong. More than anything else in the world, I want my mother to be wrong, Davy. Oh, say it, lover. Please, Davy.
0: Listen, I got an idea. It's a crazy idea, and I won't blame you if you don't go along with it.
1: What is
0: it? You remember what you said, what you told your mother up at the house about you killing yourself?
1: Yes, but what are you talking about?
0: Look, she didn't believe you, of course. Nobody believes you when you talk wild like that. But if anything, it'd make her realize that you really love me. I mean, that this marriage was really important to you. No, look, listen, Bonnie, don't get me wrong. I mean, what would your mother think if she thought you were really serious about killing yourself? Wouldn't that make her change her mind in a hurry?
1: Why, I suppose it would. You can't fool about like that, Davy. Well, we couldn't fool her about a thing.
0: Look,
1: like...
0: if you really tried to commit suicide, Bonnie, only you didn't try too hard.
1: How could I do such a thing?
0: Well, there's a couple of ways. A couple. Gas, for instance. I mean, we could fix up a phony thing with the gas. Kitten, don't look like that. We'll just forget the whole thing.
1: Now, go on, Davy. I'm listening.
0: Well, maybe the easiest way would be with poison. It might be more convincing, even, because I'd have to get a doctor, and he'd have to pump you out.
1: Davy, I couldn't do that.
0: Wait a minute. It could be sleeping pills, or...
1: Yes, but...
0: I have some of those. It wouldn't hurt at all. Oh, look, all you'd have to do would be to take a couple. Nothing to really hurt.
1: Oh.
0: You could write to your mother, you see. Tell her what you're going to do, but that I don't know about it, see? You could say you were going to swallow a bottle of pills, but in actual fact, you only take a few. Then, when your mother shows up here...
1: Excuse me, Davy. The whole thing scares me.
0: I promise you, kitten, nothing will go wrong. And your mother will know you love me. You do love me, don't you, Bonnie?
1: Oh, I do. I do.
2: Bonnie sat down that same afternoon and composed a letter to her mother... with Davy's assistance. It was brief, emotional, and final. Davy's editing gave it a tone of melancholy forgiveness. He grinned as he licked the seal and raced to the mailbox. They waited until the next afternoon before putting their plan into action.
3: Leave it ring. It may be her. She may have received the letter, and now she's calling you. Leave it ring.

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1: Daddy? Daddy, what

0: Okay. 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Do you have the file?
1: Yes. Here.
0: Look, you better do all this yourself. To take out three, okay? No, better make it four.
1: Baby, are you sure it'll be all right?
0: Of course it will. Look, it takes at least 10 to hurt you, and even then it wouldn't do you a lot of harm. Besides, I'll get a doctor over as soon as possible. Trust me, kitten.
1: I trust you, Davy.
0: Wait a moment. Here, water.

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She did this. She was asleep 10 minutes later. He called her name.

0: kind of thing, do you? You don't care about the money, do you, Davy? And please, Davy, you don't.
1: Bonnie?
0: About money.
1: You asleep? Huh?
0: Davy.
1: Bonnie?
0: Davy.
2: What seemed like a long time passed. He went out and bought groceries at the store. He tiptoed to Bonnie's bedroom and called her. She did not stir. He was about to call Mrs. Daniels, having decided to change the plan a little, to call her urgently to come over instead, when...
0: Where's my dog?
1: Well, Bonnie, why, she's lying down sleeping, I guess. I just got in a couple of minutes ago. Just a minute. What is this?
0: That's what this is all about. Take your dirty little hands off me.
1: Oh, brother, look at her. It worked. She's out of her mind. Now there's... What the...
3: She can't be dead. No, I'll get a doctor.

0: You're too late.
1: You drove her to this. It's your fault. If you'd let her alone.
0: Me and you. She did that because of you.
1: She isn't dead. She can't be dead. Bonnie, wake up. Wake up, kitten. It's all right. Everything's all right. It's all right, kitten. Please. Oh, for Pete's sake, you
0: wake up.
1: Wake up. Bonnie, wake up. She can't be dead. There weren't many pills in that bottle. She couldn't have taken many.
0: She wouldn't need much. Not with Bonnie's heart. It wouldn't take much.
1: What are you talking about?
0: She's had rheumatic fever when she was 30. Her heart's been weak ever since.
1: Bonnie, please, Bonnie. Bonnie, kitten, wake up, please. It's okay, Bonnie. Bonnie, wake up.
2: Snowden, would you kindly attend a meeting in the office of my attorneys, Hallman and Wilcox, 70 Wall Street, at 10:30 a.m., April the 3rd?
3: Were they meaning to do him harm? What could they do? Concerned about his making a claim against Bonnie's estate? He had already covered the question. Helena and Dowes had assured him that he had no rights to any part of the girl's estate. What then?
4: What then?
5: What? Mrs. Daniels is in my office waiting for you.
1: Am I being sued?
5: Sued? Of course not.
2: Come in, Mr. Snowden. It won't take very long. I wonder if you're curious about my daughter's estate. In case she didn't know, her inheritance from my late husband wasn't due until she was 21. Since her death, it automatically reverts to me. Well, you see, there's nothing you could possibly expect.
1: I didn't expect anything.
2: Very kind of you, I'm sure. However, Mr. Snowden, the fact that you did marry Bonnie imposes a certain amount of obligation on me. You are my son-in-law, whether I enjoy the fact or not. As it happens, I don't. But as it also happens, I feel that it's necessary to make some kind of settlement in regard to your welfare.
1: I don't understand.
5: I'm sure Mrs. Daniels...
2: Shut up, Walter. Tell him myself. Mr. Snowden, you seem very fond of that old house of ours. It was once valued at a great deal of money, but I doubt that it's worth more than a few thousand today. Anyway, it's yours. Mr. Snowden, you have complete possession of the land, the house, and everything in it.
1: Everything? You really mean everything?
2: Of course. Mr. Hallman will see to the formalities. I merely wanted to let you know.
1: Gee, Mrs. Daniels...
2: Don't thank me. I can stand anything from you except thanks. I sincerely hope, Mr. Snowden, that we never meet again.
5: Norman, let's take care of all the details.
1: Could I just ask one question? When Mrs. Daniels said I could have everything, well, there are certain places in the house. I mean, locked doors, rooms and that. Am I entitled
5: to all? Of course, Mr. Snowden, everything. I'll see you get a full set of keys for every lot. Now, so that you're down to business.
3: Came the day when Davy drove out to look at his estate. A cursory inspection of the lower floors, and then the climb to the fourth. He was winded by the time he reached the door. He was excited, too. There might, of course, be nothing of value in the room, no treasure, no hidden cache of jewels. But there might just be something of value, he reasoned. There was, of course, only one way to find out. To learn the secret behind the locked

He stepped inside. The house was a sphinx. And like a sphinx, it was silent. But now, the silence was broken.

0: You lied to him. You knew perfectly well what you were doing when you deeded the house to Snowden.
1: I knew. You're going to give me away, Walter? You could call that place Lieutenant back, you know.
0: Of course I'm not going to give you away. But, well, there's such a thing as morality.
1: I knew. I knew there was nothing behind that door except rotten floorboards. I used to argue with my husband about it. I used to say we ought to have the floor repaired, that someone might fall through that terrible overhang and be dashed to pieces on the driveway. But he was a strangely, miserly man. So we just locked up the room and forgot it.

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4: Dean Quinn first left New York for California for his health. He hadn't any. But once out west, he found other reasons to stay. One, Beth Temple. Girl owed a Dean. Two, his discovery of a hidden fortune salted away, waiting to be claimed. And three, the search to find Helen Martin, the rightful heir to the money. If it were only as simple as 1, 2, 3 for Dean Quinn. He's found the source of the money to have been smuggled drugs. He alone knows the location of a gun stolen from Yaffe Kush, a well-known underworld figure. And he made a deal to sell an insurance policy to a wealthy, beautiful foreign woman named Florencia Monte. They were to meet at her desert retreat in Palm Springs. What Dean Quinn didn't plan on was the fact that when he got there, she'd be dead. Nor did he expect someone would knock him unconscious and throw him in the swimming pool to drown. Whatever happened to Helen Martin? What's going to happen to Dean Quinn? The conclusion of The Air Hunters follows after this word.
6: There was a time when the rivers, the earth, and the sky of America were pure. A time when the only American was the Indian. 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Something as simple as using the fuel rated most efficient for the engine of your car. Or planting trees to help purify the air and prevent soil erosion. 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People start pollution. People can stop it. This message has been brought to you on behalf of Keep America Beautiful and this station.
7: Zia. Zia, honey. Speak to me. Oh, what am I doing? She's dead. I gotta get out of here. Somebody tried to kill me. Why me? Why try to murder good old Dean Quinn. Oh, boy, oh. If the cops find me here with a place looking like this and see a deep sixth in the pool, it'll look like I did it. They'd say I killed her. Why, of course, that's the frame. I'm supposed to have robbed her, killed her, and then fallen in and drowned. Why me? Wait a minute. Wait a minute. Am I leaving anything behind? What did I bring with me? Papers, insurance. Yeah, I got him. A little wet, but... Boy, I'll catch pneumonia for sure. There must be a rag or something in the car I can dry my hair with. Oh, no. Yaffe Kush's gun. I gotta get rid of it. There. That takes care of that. I gotta get out of here. On the highway, heading back to L.A., I was swerving from side to side. I could barely see the road. But somehow I made it back to the El Cairo. I must have, because I came to, stretched out on the overstuffed sofa, covered with warm blankets and supporting an ice bag on my aching skull. Beth was watching me anxiously. She tried to smile, but wasn't very successful.
8: Dean?
7: Oh, girl, what time is it?
8: Not quite 3. In the morning.
7: How did I get here? Where's your car?
8: Lie back. Now, I thought you'd had an accident. The car's fine.
7: I've got to hide it.
8: Hide it? What for? What happened? Did you run someone over with the car?
9: Deanie! What happened to your head? You look awful.
7: Thanks. I thought I'd change my hairstyle. Widened apart. Stella, did you see Yaffe Kush at the club tonight? Was he around?
9: No. Did he beat you up?
7: I don't know. I'm not sure.
8: Dean, tell me what happened with the car.
7: I'll tell you after I move it.
8: No, you stay put. You're in no condition to drive.
9: I'll move it. Where do you want it?
7: Well, see if there's a space in the bushes.
8: Well, that's dumb.
7: Go on, move it.
8: Do as he says, Stella, dear.
9: Well, all right.
8: Did the killers take the money?
7: I don't know. I really don't. I was too scared to even think about it. I didn't even look in her car.
8: Are you going to the police?
7: I guess. Tell him what I know. Oh, but first I ought to see Walden. They might go looking for him.
8: Where'll you find him at this time of night?
7: Yeah. I guess I'll wait till morning. You got any aspirin? Walden was pretty upset when I told him. Upset, angry, evasive, and frightened.
10: I wash my hands of the whole thing, understand? But, Dean, try to make it as easy on me and the office, will you?
7: I won't promise. It's my neck. Now, if the police think I'm broke, bum, they'll give me a hard time. But if you back me up and say that I work for you, legitimately, well, I'll be careful what I say.
10: I'll do it.
7: Outside Walden's office was one of those little coin boxes that sell newspapers. The late morning edition carried the headline, Foreign Beauty Slain in Pool. Not much about Zia. The medical examiner hadn't determined as yet if she died by strangulation or drowning, but he set the time of death at approximately 8 p.m. There were signs of a fight, and an unidentified gun had been found outside the house. Nothing stolen from the house, and nothing about finding $250,000 in the car. I decided to go back to Beth's and have a drink.
8: Hold it. He just walked in. Dean, you're wanted on the phone.
7: Oh, great timing. Hello. This is Quinn. Who is this?
11: Ain't important and all, but what I got to say is, you listening?
7: Well, I'm listening.
11: You've been lucky, but don't push it too far.
7: Oh, who, me? I just blew into town.
11: Oh, I know. I've been reading the papers. I see where maybe you ain't talked to anyone yet, which is a very smart thing to do, not to talk to anybody about your swimming partner.
7: But the cops will be looking for me. My fingerprints are all over the place.
11: I don't want to have to do nothing drastic if I can help it. Too much of a coincidence, you know?
7: Yes, I know.
11: So here's what you do. You tell the cops you arrived at the house at 4 in the afternoon. You were there just long enough to get her to sign a floater insurance policy. They already found an airplane ticket in her purse for Hawaii and points west good for next week. She needed a policy to protect her stuff on the trip. A guy named Herman Spender drove you down.
7: I don't know any Herman Spender.
11: You do now. Besides, another guy driving an Ace laundry truck saw you. You're out of the jam, Quinn. There's no sweat.
7: Maybe I ought to just leave town. I don't like it here much anyway.
11: Oh, you're stupid. You're stupid, Quinn. If the cops don't find you, I do. And you wouldn't want anything to happen to that big, gorgeous redhead, would you?
7: You wouldn't.
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0: I had a strong hunch the phone call was from Yaffe Kush. He could have gotten Beth's number when he came by and set the fire. Some Boy Scout he'd make. Well, if it was Kush, he could rip off Beth and me whenever he wanted. We were sitting ducks. Unless there was some way I could convince him that he needed us around. After some of her usual hemming and hawing, Stella gave me Kush's home address, an apartment on Wilshire. A houseboy let me into the Wilshire apartment, a very plush pad indeed. Yaffe Kush and two men were playing gin.
1: Well, look who's here. Mark Spitz.
0: Mr. Kush, sir, did you phone me this morning?
1: Me? Phone you?
0: I think you should know that I've written out a complete report. Everything I know about Zia Monte's murder. A person you don't know will turn it over to the sheriff if anything happens to me or Beth Temple.
1: Why, you telling me? It's none of my business. Hey, you know, I got a hunch, though. You keep your nose clean, nothing's going to happen to you or your girlfriend. Say, do you play bridge?
0: Sometimes. I'm not very good.
1: Hey, you guys, we got a fourth for bridge. Quinn, meet Herman Spende. He's the one with the red face. The other one is Frankie Amador. He owns Ace Laundry Company. Sit down.
0: I'd really like to stay, but I shouldn't be here after 8 o'clock. Someone who knows where I am might start wondering.
1: Are you bluffing? Yeah, maybe not. All right, Quinn. Beat it. I don't want to see your mug in here again.
2: Dean, the news is on TV.
0: Okay, coming.
3: This is Ken Jones with the late night news. With us is Riverside County Sheriff Richard Durham, who'll give us the latest developments concerning the murder of Florenzia Monte in Palm Springs. Sheriff, has the gun found at the scene of the murder been identified yet?
4: Not yet, Ken. But we've had several other important news breaks. We located a safety deposit box in Palm Springs under Miss Monte's name and got a court order to open it. Inside it, we found 3 United States passports in the names of Ramona Randa, Constance Niles, and Helen Martin.
0: Helen Martin? I knew it.
3: But none for Florenzia Monte?
4: No. We have determined that 2 of them were forgeries. The Helen Martin passport is authentic.
3: Is it your theory, Sheriff, that Florenzia was using these other names as an alias?
0: You better believe she was.
4: Well, we can't prove it yet. However, we also found 2 paid-up annuities, each for $250,000. One is made out to Helen Martin, the other to Ramona Randa.
3: And none for Constance Niles?
0: I've got that one, and you're not getting it.
4: No.
2: Please, Dean, I can't hear.
4: We haven't found an annuity for Constance Niles yet. But we want to know more about Miss Monte. She was in this country on an Italian passport, supposedly on business. We intend to find out more about both her personal and business affairs.
3: Sheriff, you mentioned another development just before we went on.
4: Yes. Miss Monte also maintained a house in Los Angeles. All the phones in the house were bugged.
0: That does it.
2: Does what?
0: Zia Monte was Helen Martin. Helen's was the only authentic passport in the bunch. If Zia had been able to buy that annuity for Constance Niles from me, she'd have had an income of about $30,000 a year for life, including the annuities made out to Helen Martin and Ramona Randa. But where did Zia, or Helen, get the bread to live like she did and still stash away $750,000 to buy the annuities?
2: Dean, do you think there might be a bug on my phone?
0: No, don't be silly. Who'd bug your phone?
2: That man who called and threatened you.
0: The next afternoon, the phone company sent a man out to check Beth's phone. No taps, of course. It was clean. I watched the repairman dial the automatic ringback number to show the line was working again. Then, that night, I went to work, but Kilroy didn't show up at the club. The manager said Kilroy had quit that day and wasn't coming back. I started jockeying the cars by myself, but as the evening wore on and Stella didn't appear, I began to worry. Finally, I parked a car by a fire plug, jumped in a taxi, and went back to El Cairo. I looked around, trying to spot Yaffe's car on the street. I didn't see it. Best bungalow was dark, except for one lamp in the living room. I made like a scout and peeped through the window. Beth and Stella were seated in front of the television set. I heaved a sigh of relief and went in. I knocked off early. Well, say something.
1: I'll say it for them, Quinn. Welcome home.

0: Yaffe and one of his gorillas came by. Spender, the guy with the red face, had to be the ugliest guy of all time, but I wasn't about to inform him of that fact. Yaffe Kush was no beauty himself, but at least you wouldn't expect to see him swinging through trees on a vine.
1: Good to see you, Quinn.
0: It's good to see you too, Mr. Kush. Well, it looks like you've got your four for bridge. I guess I'll be moving along.
1: Spender.
2: Oh, wow. Darling, you're hurt. Let me help you up.
0: That's all right. I needed some dental work anyway.
1: Oh, Quinn, that wasn't smart to plant my rod for the fuzz to find. It was clean, never used on a job. I even had a permit for it.
0: Gun?
1: The one I keep in the glove compartment of my car. You and that other grease jockey were the only ones who could get to it. I seen him this afternoon. He sang a whole opera. Why did you try to frame me for that Monty Broad?
0: Who, me?
1: It was a mistake, Queen, a big mistake. Spender?
0: Oh!
1: You and that Monty floozy, both a couple of double-crossing thieves. You had it coming. Right, Spender?
2: Stop that! Let me go!
1: Oh, relax, lady. Why are you looking at your watch, Quinn? You ain't going no place ever again.
0: Well, in that case, I better call Sheriff Durham and tell him not to bother to call me at midnight like I told him to.
1: Hey, put that phone down. Spender!
2: Stop it this instant!
1: Lady, you gotta learn to relax. Hang up the phone, Spender. Quinn. Oh, Quinn, I'm afraid that was your last mistake.
0: Sheriff, Yaffe Kush is here. Got a gun.
1: Oh, forget it, Spender. It's sour. The sheriff knows we're here. Let's get out of here.
2: Well, it's not funny.
0: Durham never called. I dialed a four-number code. When I hung up, the phone automatically rings back. See? I saw the repairman do it this morning. As soon as I was in condition to get up off the floor, which was early morning, I lost no time getting down to Palm Springs to see Sheriff Durham. I told him all I knew, really leveled.
3: Well, we just got confirmation on your alibi from the gas station attendant in Indio.
0: And don't forget, I drove out to the club to get Kush's gun, which took me about another half hour. It was nearly 9:30 when I got to Zia's place.
3: Mm-hmm. What you've told me, Quinn, should clear you, and it fits in with what we've already pieced together. Ellen Martin, a.k.a. Zia Monte. She was a courier for the mob.
0: Really? A sweet little girl like that?
3: Right. She met those syndicate characters in Europe when she was going to school there. They set her up as a front to invest black money. Illegal funds. Found her papers in Rome as Florenzia Monte to represent their investment coming over here, all supposedly legit, so the government couldn't trace the money, where it came from.
0: They bugged her phones because they didn't trust her?
3: They don't trust anyone. Florenzia Monte got the idea to do some skimming, disappear with her own annuities. When the big bosses found out, Yaffe Kush got his orders to stop her. And he did. But don't worry about him. That's been taken care of.
0: Oh, boy, oh, that's the best news I've heard in a long time. On my way back from Palm Springs, I stopped in at Walden's office to let him know everything worked out, and he was off the hook. So you see, Mr. Walden, Florenzia Monte was Helen Martin. She blew the whole thing because she was the missing heiress all along. She just got hung up in her own greed. Mr. Walden, are you listening?
4: Jack of diamonds, ten of clubs, jack of clubs. Do you see this, Quinn? Do you see? I've done it.
0: Well, congratulations.
4: I win. And I owe it all to you. Look what deck I used. Get a load of that queen of spades.
0: Is this letter for me?
4: Oh, yes, I forgot about that. It's been sitting here for a few days.
0: Well, keep plugging away, Mr. Walden. If I had the time, I'd stay and teach you how to play cribbage.
4: Mm.
0: Goodbye. When I got back to El Cairo Court, the girls were waiting for me. Beth nearly fractured my bruised ribs hugging me. And then I told them what Sheriff Durham had already figured out.
2: But what about Yaffe Cush? Will he talk? You know, confess?
0: Well, Durham thinks so, because Yaffe did find the 250 grand in the trunk of the car and held out. Didn't tell his bosses. That's why he didn't want me to talk. Let the news out. He figures he's got a better chance to survive with Sheriff Durham than he does with the mob.
5: He seemed like such a nice guy. In such a gorgeous car.
2: Well, I suppose you'll be going back to New York.
5: Yeah, me too. I'm tired of selling cigarettes. I'm going to be a social worker.
0: Oh, and wreck what's left of the Big Apple? Well, Stella, you can have it. I don't really want to be a lawyer anyway.
2: What will you do?
0: Oh, I don't know, girl. I thought maybe I'd go into apartment management.
5: Oh, Dean, how romantic.
0: We can scratch out a living some way. Beth, you're the only girl for me. Ow, you're hurting me.
2: What's this? This envelope in your pocket. It was sticking me.
0: This? Oh, I completely forgot about it. Yeah, it's postmarked Morro Bay. Stats of birth certificates. Beth, get that old photograph. Edgar Ryan and the two guys with him.
2: Oh, you mean the one with Ed Hack and Tony on the back?
0: Right.
2: It's right here.
0: Well, what did you say your mother's maiden name was?
2: Tully, Josephine Tully. Why?
0: Girl, you have just answered the $100,000 question. Do you know who this Tony is? The one with Edgar and Henry Ryan?
2: No, who?
0: He's Anthony Tully, your grandfather. Half-brother to Edgar Ryan. That makes you Edgar Ryan's half-grandniece. His only surviving heir. You're worth a fortune. And just when I was going to make you a poor but honest woman. Oh, girl,
2: Boyo!
0: Ow! Be careful.
5: Hey, anyone here know where I can borrow the money for bus fare to New York?
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0: If you're paying this kind of money for a car, you'd want it to have a touch of style, legroom, four doors, and all that. 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Skoda's new Super Estel puts a man in the street
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3: High above Earth's windy skies, slowly rotating through the silent voids of space, is the Arthur C. Clarke Astronomical Observatory, Starlab. 1,500 kilometers beyond Starlab, two drone laboratory pods float in a safety orbit. Aboard the Anubis, Dr. Paul Kramer is conducting a dangerous hydrogen plasma experiment. Aboard the OSIRIS, Starlab Research Director Maura Cassidy monitors the experiment's data. As the experiment draws to a close, Dr. Kramer contacts Maura.
4: Maura, I'm reading a ship in the area, 057 and closing.
5: Yes, I see it. It's black, shaped like a bat, tremendous wingspan. It's moving into a parking orbit directly above us. Something's coiling out of one of those nose vents. Oh, no, it's moving toward us!
3: The Anubis erupts in a fury of twisting light and shattered metal, killing Dr. Kramer instantly. News of the tragedy is flashed to Captains John Graydon and Buddy Griff at the nearby Stargazer security station. The two pilots jet toward the area of the explosion aboard the new deep space interceptor Solaris, while the bat-winged alien vessel moves into a parking orbit behind the moon.
6: What quantity of hydrogen plasma was withdrawn from the Earth probe by our penetrator before the explosion?
7: 2,000 fusion cubits.
6: I wonder what the humanoid was doing with so vast a quantity of concentrated hydrogen.
3: Meanwhile, John and Buddy have located the plasma chamber from the Anubis. And as John watches the life form scanner screen, Buddy takes the chamber into the ship's recovery bay with magnetic grapplers. Suddenly,
8: Skipper, get down here. The plasma chamber. There's a hole in it the size of my fist. And so help me God, I can hear someone breathing.
3: John rushes to the recovery bay where he and Buddy frantically unseal the huge plasma chamber with high-speed pulse wrenches. Inside, they find
9: Maura!
5: Right! Right! Blinding!
9: Take it easy, Maura. You're safe now.
5: Oh, safe. I'm safe. Inside.
9: Buddy, we just took Maura out of a one-ton plasma chamber, hermetically sealed from the outside, with no way in except through a six-inch hole. Now, how in the name of God did she get in there?
3: John's question is answered 2 days later, when a shimmering pool of unearthly radiance appears to Maura as she sits alone in her quarters. From within the pool, the timeless voice of Echo, the Keeper of Eight, the free energy being from a lost parallel universe.
10: The vampire ship that killed Dr. Kramer is part of an armada for Liverconian system. The Draconians are hydrogen fuel breathers. They need vast amounts of hydrogen to restabilize themselves. And they intend to take it from the Earth's oceans.
11: Pure oxygen is one of the most explosive gases in the universe. The Earth would be saturated with it if they removed the hydrogen from our oceans. Echo, how can we stop them? Where's the armada? What are their weaknesses?
10: I have to leave you now, Maura.
3: As Maura discusses the strange appearance and disappearance of Echo with John and Buddy, an intercom message comes through from Dr. Valerie Reed, head of Starlab's Plasma Research Unit.
12: I don't think that Draconian ship is very far away. The element scanners are reading a first magnitude concentration of hydrogen somewhere behind the moon.
9: That might be it.
13: Well, there's only one way to find out.
3: After boarding the Solaris, Maura, John, Buddy, and Dr. Reed jet toward the moon to investigate the bat-winged alien vessel as part two of The Keeper of Eight takes us into the mysterious light and shadow of not one, but two

0: Solaris to Starlab.
1: Starlab, go ahead, John.
0: Our scanners have just locked onto the Draconian ship. It's hovering 50 kilometers above the Lucas Kubra crater chain. THX coordinates 1138 at subvector 2001.
1: We're locking in now.
0: Thanks, Jerry. Solaris out.
2: John, Valerie and I are getting a little edgy back here. Isn't there something we can do?
0: How about a snack?
2: Oh, buddy, how can you think of food at a time like this?
0: It's easy. I'm hungry.
3: Skipper, is there an echo in here?
4: There is no buddy.
3: Mora? Incredible.
2: What is it, buddy?
3: Would you believe a mysterious pool of talking light?
2: Echo?
4: Hello, Mora. Hello, Valerie.
2: We'll be there in a flash.
4: You certainly will.
3: Mora! Valerie!
5: Echo, that was fantastic. Wow, what a rush.
4: I'm glad you enjoyed it.
3: Echo, how do you get people from one place to another so fast?
4: Mora knows. She's been through the process before.
5: Echo, I'm beginning to feel a little strange. So am I.
3: Me too. What's going on?
4: You're all about to enter a metamorphic coma. And when you return to consciousness, you'll discover that in addition to being oxygen breathers, you'll be right at home in a hydrogen environment as well.
5: But why?

In The Rime of the Ancient Mariner, Samuel Coleridge writes, "O sleep, it is a gentle thing, beloved from pole to pole. She sent the gentle sleep from heaven that slid into my soul." A poem from the distant past, perfectly echoing the deep, metamorphic future sleep that silently enfolds Maura, John, Buddy, and Valerie on the extraterrestrial frontier of

0: continues. The Solaris rockets toward the dark side of the moon to investigate the draconian vampire ship. 8 minutes away from visual contact with the alien vessel, Echo, the Keeper of Eight, materializes and subjects Mara, John, Buddy, and Dr. Valerie Reed to molecular transmutation. A few moments later, they fall into a deep metamorphic coma that will radically alter their cellular pathology and body chemistry. A transcendental sleep from which they will awaken with the ability to breathe lethal hydrogen.
1: What year is it?
2: It's still 2026, buddy. How do you feel?
1: Well, that's the best snooze I've ever had.
3: Echo, why have you made it possible for us to breathe hydrogen?
2: So you can survive aboard the draconian vampire ship.
1: Oh, yeah? And me without my wooden stake.
3: And me without my Christopher Lee outfit. Echo, what do you want us to do?

0: Christopher Lee outfit.
1: Echo, what do you want us to do?
2: The very thing you all want to do. Go aboard their vessel and meet them face to face.
3: Well, that sounds very dangerous.
2: The Draconians had planned to withdraw all the hydrogen from the oceans of Earth. It's a final desperate attempt at survival. They're not an aggressive race. They only use their armada as a bluff toward hostile intruders. If their system were so divided by the reactionary pressures of civil war, Warp, Mosk, and Vena wouldn't be acting so silly.
3: Warp, Mosk, and Vena? Who are they?
2: Warp is head of the Draconian Coalition. Mosk is his subordinate preceptor. And Vena is magistrate of the Opposition Alliance.
1: Well, what can we do?
2: Kill Warp and Mosk where they can find alternate sources of pure hydrogen.
1: How are we going to do that?
2: I know where the sources are, Mora. And I'll tell you where they are before you see Warp and Mosk.
3: Well, wouldn't it be easier if you just told them yourself?
2: Yes, it would. But if I did, Draconia and Earth would still be strangers to each other. You see, I arrange circumstances wherein strangers become friends. Now, how do you suppose they'll feel about Earthlings if you guarantee their survival for centuries to come?
3: Are you sure we'll be safe?
2: Buddy, you already are.
3: Right. Right, we already are.
2: Attention, Earth people. You're intruding into a Draconian defense perimeter. I believe there's a call for you, John.
3: Yeah.
4: With your permission, my lord.
5: My time is yours, Master.
4: The Earth vessel is holding its position.
5: Is it a fighting ship?
4: Yes, my lord. 5 binary laser turrets and an ancillary system of particle beam injectors.
5: Then our destruction is a certainty.
4: The Earthlings don't wish to engage us, my lord. They've asked permission to come aboard.
5: For what reason?
4: They claim to have information that will ensure the survival of Draconia.
5: Without going to war?
4: Yes, my lord. Without going to war.
5: What is your opinion, Mosk?
4: They know why we're here. They even know our names. Those 2 facts alone lead me to believe they've had a visitation from the Keeper.
5: The Keeper wasn't always our enemy, Mosk.
4: Yes, my lord.
5: Chaos. Desperation. Oh, this terrible civil war.
4: We've gained more than we've lost, my lord.
5: Yes, but our methods. Why were we so blind and arrogant, Mosk? We should have begun our search for alternate sources of hydrogen half a century ago. Yes, we should have listened to the Keeper then.
4: Perhaps the Earthlings are giving us one final chance to listen now.
5: Have them come aboard, Mosk.
4: Yes, my lord.
1: They're certainly taking their time about it, aren't they? Take it easy, Valerie. Echo wouldn't have left us alone out here if it wasn't safe.
6: Attention, Solaris. You have been granted permission to come aboard. Guide your vessel under ours and enter the illuminated docking bay. Will you require survival costumes?
3: No, we're able to survive in your atmosphere.
6: Proceed.
7: Firing the inertia rockets of the Solaris, John slowly guides the sleek white interceptor under the huge black Draconian ship and enters a docking bay illuminated with diffused violet light. As the Shadow Sentries stand silent, Mora, Buddy, John, and Valerie move into the airlock of the Solaris and prepare to enter the hydrogen-strange atmosphere.

0: That allows them to breathe the hydrogen atmosphere of a huge bat-winged spacecraft. During the 2 hours that have passed since they entered the alien vessel, Warp, head of the draconian coalition regime, has decided to reconsider his attack on Earth's hydrogen-rich oceans. A decision based on a mysterious series of star charts Mara has given him.
1: Forgive my skepticism, Mara. Are you absolutely certain these star charts are accurate?
2: I'm positive, Warp.
1: Well, we'll know soon enough. I didn't realize there were so many sources of hydrogen within our own galaxy. This planet here,
3: it's uninhabited. Its atmosphere is hydrogen pure, and it's only a fractional light year away from Draconia.
4: With your permission, my lord.
1: Yes, Blur. What is it?
4: I have just received a report from our equatorial observatory. The three planets are there, just as the star charts indicate.
1: Thank you, Blur. I didn't even notice them before.
2: Well, to be perfectly honest, Warp, they weren't there before.
1: You confuse me.
2: The Keeper of Eight.
1: So, the creation of these planets is his work.
2: He didn't create them, Warp. They already existed. He simply borrowed them from the Turalian system.
4: With your permission, my lord.
1: Very possible. Contact the Armada. There will be no war with Terra or any other planet. We're going home.
2: Oh, thank you.
0: A few moments later, Warp's message is flashed to the Draconian Armada as it enters Jupiter space. 200 multi-atmosphere assault cruisers, 1,800 siege raiders, 600 defense penetrators, and 1,000 armed hydrogen tankers slowly break formation, turn 180 degrees, and regroup near Callisto, one of Jupiter's nine moons. The Armada's new course? Draconia, by way of the Twilight Meridian. Meanwhile, in the launch bay of Warp's command ship, Mara, John, Buddy, and Valerie prepare to board the Solaris for their return flight to Starlab.
1: It's unfortunate that we couldn't have spent more time together, Mara.
2: We'll have plenty of time together at the beginning of Terra's new solar year, Warp.
1: I don't understand.
2: 6 months from now, an intergalactic congress will convene on Starlab. I'm going to arrange for Draconia to be represented.
1: Thank you, Mara. I only hope
4: for Lord.
1: Mask, what's wrong?
4: A communique from the Armada. As it was leaving Jupiter space, it passed a flight of opposition alliance tankers and siege raiders. Vena is proceeding with the assault on Terra.
1: Wasn't she told the Keeper has provided?
4: She dismissed the information as a deceit tactic to prevent her from reaching Terra before we do.
2: Then it looks like we're right back where we started.
5: Buddy, where are you going?
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0: As three squadrons of SET interceptors bank away from Stargazer and jet toward the dark side of the moon, John, Buddy, and Warp board the Solaris, blast out of the Draconian command ship's launch bay.
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5: 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How's it look, buddy? Hard to tell. There's a lot of wing debris floating around out there.
4: Alpina is now ready to listen to reason.
11: Vox, have you a casualty report?
12: There are no casualties, Vina. Neither death nor injury. It appears that the attack objective was to disable our ships, not take lives.
11: I don't understand.

continues. Mora, John, Buddy, and Valerie have entered the draconian vampire ship, their body chemistry temporarily altered by Echo, the Keeper of Eight, an alteration

0: left. Now, if you really care about the future of Draconia, you'll return to warp ship with Captain Brayton and stay there until you and warp resolve your differences.
1: I'll go echo, but
0: no buts about it, Tina. Remember, those three hydrogen planets are a gift. And what the Keeper give up, the Keeper can

0: You mean you've been trying to get these two together for 50 years?
1: That's right, Nora. Half a century ago, our food world of draconian hydrogen would be totally depleted within 35 solar years. He said that was more than enough time to find alternate hydrogen sources and went on about his business. Then I told Nina, who finally made it known to the entire planet. But she turned around and used it as a political issue to agitate against war.
2: How many times over the past 50 years have you tried to bring them together?
1: I lost count, which for me isn't easy. I finally left them alone to learn their lessons the hard way. But when they decided to extend their foolishness to Terra, I came out of retirement.
3: I'm glad it's over, Echo.
4: Yes, thank you for returning us to ourselves.
2: Echo, there's something I've been meaning to ask you. Why are you called the Keeper of Eight?
1: Why, buddy, don't you know what you did when you laid the figure eight on its side?
2: Infinity. The symbol for infinity. Infinity.
1: I live inside eternal mist. For children.

0: I toy with space. I change the shape of fortune's face. Now you know why the Keeper of Eight has a name that rhymes with fate.
1: The Keeper of Eight was written by Ron Thompson and starred Linda Gary, Chuck Olson, Bruce Miller, and Corey Burton, with special guest stars Peter Leeds, Loreen Tuttle, Janet Waldo, Joe Mascolo, Pete Renaday, and Ellie Tompkins. Special voice parts by Renee Faryar, Barbara and Tom Rounds, Nikki Wine, and Scott Payton. Associate producer Jeff Allen. Music director Tom Rounds. Our engineer was Stu Jacobs. Technical consultant Peter Skye. 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Alien Worlds was created, produced, and directed by Lee Hansen and is distributed by Watermark Incorporated. And so, until next week, this is Roger Dressler inviting you to join us for another adventure on Alien Worlds.

0: On your last trip, did you discover what the Earth people eat? They eat a great many of these. 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They are clearly the most primitive people.
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11: Oh, come in, Smithers. 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
12: No, sir. 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
11: Hey, finish.
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11: 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Thank you.
13: New Kellogg's Rise and Shine. 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
14: Will you have a polo, dear Liza, dear Liza? Will you have a polo, dear Liza, polo?
15: How very kind of you, dear Henry. I most certainly will. I'll have three or four or maybe more.
14: But you take me old tube.
15: Because they happen to be my tube of polo, dear Henry. Have one.

31 and a half, 32, 33, 35, 40, and 10 is 50, and 50 is a pound. 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
2: The BBC presents The Day of the Triffids, a serial for broadcasting in six parts by Giles Cooper from the novel by John Wyndham. Episode 1, The End Begins.
3: Have you finished, Bill?
4: Nearly. One or two things to dry.
3: I'll give you a hand.
4: Cloth coming over.
3: What's this thing?
4: A very special retort. Be careful. It took a long time to make.
3: Chemical glassware always looks as though you could make coffee in it.
4: And I say you could if there was such a thing as coffee these days.
3: How are you getting on?
4: Not bad. We need more coal.
3: You had a ton the other day.
4: Oh, I want a lot more than that.
3: Darling, what are you going to do with it?
4: Boil up seawater for salt. Then make metallic sodium, then sodium cyanide, I hope.
3: Surely there's an easier way of getting salt.
4: The nearest mine's in Worcestershire.
3: And the nearest coal mine?
4: In Kent.
3: And how do you get there from the Isle of Wight in these hard times?
4: There's a tank landing craft lying off Cowes. She's quite sound, and Michael thinks he can get the engines running. I'm going to suggest to the committee that we load her up with a bulldozer and half a dozen trucks, run along the coast of Dover, and see if we can't bash our way through.
3: You may not get much of a welcome from the miners.
4: We'll take some flour and cloth to trade with them.
3: If there are any.
4: There were last month. Ivan was over there in the helicopter. They're fairly well organized and quite friendly. We might start a regular trade. Far better than raiding household stocks in Portsmouth.
3: You know, it's surprising that. How little there is in people's coal cellars.
4: It was May.
3: Hmm? When it happened? Oh, yes. It's May now.
4: 6 years ago.
3: Oh, come in.
5: Oh, good, Bill. I've caught you. And Josella.
3: Hello.
4: Well, Spith, we were just knocking on.
5: Oh, no, you're not. I've got this thing working and you're going to use it.
3: What is it?
5: A deep recorder.
4: Oh,
5: we've got a gear to the voltage of the generator at long last, and you're both going to talk to it.
4: Say what?
5: Everything. It's for the history.
4: Why me?
5: Because you were in on the disaster before it even happened. From the Triffid angle, at any rate.
4: Couldn't I just write it down?
5: No. Two reasons. One, you'll never do it, and two, the girl who will transcribe it is blind. As you very well know, seeing she's one of your wives.
3: Sheila?
5: Yes. Now, come on.
4: Well, surely there's no reason to start tonight.
5: I've got to take advantage of every minute the generator's on. Now, off you go.
4: Well, I... Lord, I don't know. It's difficult to think oneself back into the middle 50s. Well, half the things we've been talking about would mean nothing to someone living then.
3: Have a heart, Bill. We were living then.
4: Oh, you can't have been more than three.
5: Go on, Bill.
4: I was 9 when a man called Umberto Palangueth was shown into the office of the managing director of the Arctic and European Fish Oil Company. It wasn't the first time he had been there.
6: Ah, Mr. Palangueth, do sit down. I'm afraid I was in conference last time you came.
7: Yes.
6: We analyzed that sample of oil which you left for us.
7: Yes.
6: Very interesting.
7: I imagine that you might think so.
6: A vegetable oil, of course.
7: But with a far higher vitamin content than any of your fish oils.
6: Oh, yes, I agree. As a matter of fact, to be candid, we've never seen anything quite like it.
7: You will. It will be on the market in quantity in about 8 years from now.
6: Oh, yes.
7: Not if you can help it. Is that what you're thinking, eh?
6: I wouldn't put it quite as crudely as
7: that. No. But I am a crude fellow, so I'll say it for you. Also, I will tell you that you haven't got a hope of stopping it. The experimental station where this sample was produced is a long way off, both in geography and in ideology.
6: What is your nationality, Mr. Pellinger?
7: South American and quite irrelevant. I am a citizen of the world. Not without friends.
6: Hmm. I heard they were experimenting with sunflower seed oil, but it isn't that.
7: No, not sunflowers.
6: Some kind of nut?
7: No. I understand it is an entirely new species. Here is a picture of it.
6: Good Lord, what an incredible thing. It is a plant.
7: Oh, certainly.
6: It looks like a cross between a giraffe and a cairn terrier, covered in leaves.
7: It is a cross between a great many things, some of them not nice. But in a few years' time, it will be producing a far better oil than yours, at half your present price.
6: What are you offering, and how much do you want for it?
7: I offer you a tray of fertilized seed 6 months from now, and I want £100,000.
6: Do you? If you consider all the implications, you will find that I am being very reasonable. I shall have to consult my fellow directors.
7: Oh, naturally. I would like an advance of £25,000.
6: That's rather high.
7: Not really. You see, I shall have to buy myself a jet aircraft, and it had better be a good one.
4: But not good enough. He landed by night on a flat Siberian waste. A man ran up to the plane with a box under his arm and got in. Parangeth took off at once and climbed steeply. Somewhere high over the Pacific, they caught up with him and quite justifiably blew the plane to pieces. After the fragments had dropped away and the pursuers had followed them down to sea level, there was nothing left but a trail of white vapor. Only it wasn't vapor. It was a cloud of seeds, so gossamer-like that they even floated on that thin air until they drifted down into the winds of the world.
5: Good. Keep it going, Bill. How much of that is speculation?
4: Not much. A gentleman called Fedor turned up a couple of years later and said he'd helped to organize it, laid out landing lights and so on. He'd heard the planes in pursuit of Palangeth. Besides, there's no other way to account for the fact that Trifid suddenly appeared in half a dozen different parts of the world at once. We even had one in our back garden. I was 15 at the time.
8: Dad! You know there's a mystery behind the compost heap.
9: Go on with you. Pull the other one.
8: No, really? It's a peculiar plant. Do come and look. Between the berberis and the fence. There.
9: My word, yes, Billy, you're right. It's very odd indeed.
8: I can't find it in any of the books. Not flowers of the field or anything.
9: It looks kind of foreign.
8: There's a sort of coiled thing, like a fern shoot in that trumpet-shaped thing at the top of the stem. Look. And a lot of dead flies floating about inside.
9: It's no beauty, whatever it is. We'll dig it up next time we're having a bonfire.
8: Oh, no, Dad. Please not.
9: What do you want to do with it?
8: Oh, study it. You know, take its measurements and keep a record of its growth.
9: Oh, all right, then. But I wish you'd spend as much time on arithmetic as you do on nature study.
8: Oh, Dad, it's not nature study. It's biology.
9: Whatever you call it, it's
8: grown a further 12 centimeters. The coiled part in the center of the calyx looks almost like a spring. I found a dead bird lying on the ground beside it today, but it seems to have no connection. My 16th birthday, I was given a book about nuclear energy. October the 9th. I was standing beside it yesterday when the four little twigs at the base of the stem began to vibrate against it. They made a sort of pattering sound. This is new. I've applied for a job I saw in the paper. It's to be a trainee with the Arctic and European Oil Company Limited. I think it's palm oil and whales and groundnuts. It might be interesting, but I don't expect I shall get it.
6: Do sit down, Mr.
8: Mason. William Mason, sir.
6: Ah, yes. My name's Lucknor. I'm in charge of research. Now tell me something about yourself.
8: What sort of thing, sir?
6: Oh, what you like doing, why you want to join Arctic European. Just talk to me.
8: Well, sir, I'm interested in plants and animals and things that live.
6: Mm-hmm.
8: I don't like figures much, or sitting at a desk.
6: Hmm. Now, what experience have you?
8: Biology at school. It was my best subject. And I've done some research on my own.
6: On what?
8: Well, there's a plant in our garden that nobody knows about, and I've kept a sort of record of it.
6: What does it look like?
8: It has a circular bowl covered with leaves, which at present is 210.5 centimeters in circumference, From it springs a stem which is 82 centimeters in circumference and 120 centimeters in height from the bough. The whole plant standing 210 centimeters from the ground.
10: Yes, that's very thorough. Now tell me what it looks like.
8: Oh, like a kind of shaggy, leafy giraffe with no legs.
10: What?
8: And a leafy calyx where the head would be. I'm sorry, it's not a very good description.
10: Oh, yes, it is. Has it got four twiglets growing straight up from the base of the stem?
8: Yes.
10: And inside the calyx, a coil thing which might be a stamen?
8: Yes, that's it.
10: Indeed it is. Get me the chairman, would you? How long has it been there?
8: 6 months since I noticed it. Oh, but it was well established then.
10: Are you... Walter Lucknow, sir. I have a young man sitting in front of me who's been growing a trifid in his back garden. Yes, sir, I will. We're going up to see him. He'll be free in a moment.
8: A trifid? Is that what it's called?
10: Yes, and in 2 years' time, it will be the reason for this company's existence.
8: But what does it do?
10: Produces an oil that wipes the floor with any of our present products. Some seeds were accidentally dispersed a year or two ago, and we've just had reports that specimens have been found in the tropics. I'm going out to Ecuador next week to bring some home. Yours is the first reported in a temperate country.
8: Oh, but why trifid? Surely that means three-pronged.
10: Yours hasn't walked yet, I take it.
8: Walked?
10: Obviously not. But when it's between 18 months and 2 years old, it will lift its three main roots from the ground and walk on them. Hence, trifid.
8: But no plants walk, sir.
10: They do now. And by the way, you've got the job.
4: But I very nearly lost it. I went home hopping with excitement, and the first thing I did was to go into the garden and take a look at my trifid. I bent down and examined the roots. For the first time, I noticed that there were indeed three of them. I began to scrape the earth away from them with a vague idea that the thing might walk sooner. I was conscious of a slight movement above me, and then something cracked across my face like a whip. I woke up in bed with a puzzled-looking doctor standing over me. I was the first person in England to be stung by a trifid.
11: Yes, and how did you survive it?
4: Simply because it wasn't fully grown. By the time I'd recovered, Walter was back from Ecuador with a dozen mature specimens, and he'd already discovered that the sting would kill a man instantly. He'd also discovered that if you cut the sting off, the trifid was harmless. Well, I went down to Worthing with him, and we set up the first trifid nursery together. You know what happened in the next few years. The wretched things were so successful as oil producers that we reared more and more of them until... Well, here we are today.
11: Yes, good. Now, can't you give me something more personal, Bill? I mean, you worked with them more than anyone.
4: Except Walter. He really understood trifids.
11: Go on, Bill.
4: I remember once sitting on a bank looking at a field of tethered trifids one evening, just about sunset. What a row they're making.
10: Yes. They're talkative tonight, aren't they?
4: I wonder if it's the weather. They seem to do it more when it's dry.
10: Do you talk more when it's dry?
4: Talk?
10: Yes, do you?
4: Well, you don't really think that's what they're doing.
10: Well, why not?
4: Well, it's absurd. Plants talking to each other.
10: You once said they couldn't walk.
4: Yes, but that's a mechanical thing. If they talked, it would mean they had some intelligence.
10: Haven't you ever noticed that when they sting, they seem to go for the face of the hands?
4: Yes.
10: And especially for the eyes.
4: Well, that's probably accidental.
10: Possibly. But it could be because they want to reduce our advantage. Sight is our only advantage, you know.
4: What, over those vegetables?
10: Yes. Now, you just think. If you were blind and alone in a field with a trifid, what could you do? For a start, you'd starve to death. But the trifid wouldn't. It could exist on flies until it found you. Then it would only have to root itself beside your body and wait.
4: Oh, that's a nice thought.
10: And here's another one. In some parts of Africa, they've been known to surround villages at night and kill the inhabitants.
4: But we've never found anything like a brain. They're the same as any other plant when you dissect them.
10: All the same, if there was some catastrophe which made us weaker, it would automatically make them stronger. Especially now we've stopped docking them to improve their quality.
4: Well, I don't see what catastrophe.
10: Probably none. But the scientists have been playing with some pretty odd things lately. Look at all these artificial satellites. Nobody knows what's in them, or how many there are, or how controllable they may be.
4: But do you really think there's anything to worry about?
10: I don't know. Anyhow, it's no use worrying. While there's money in Triffids, there'll be Triffids. We'll tap this lot tomorrow. Have my mask and gloves ready, will you?
4: I've often wondered what happened to Walter. He'd have been useful to us now. It was a year afterwards that he saved my eyesight and my life. We were examining some specimens when one of them smacked out at me with its sting, and a few drops of poison came through the meshes of the mask and went into my eyes. He got me back to the lab at once and gave me the antidote, but I had to go into hospital for a week or two. They sent me to St. Mary's, right in the middle of London. I'd been there 10 days when the night of the green flashes took place. You probably remember how reports came in over the air all day long from places which were already having their night, telling of a fantastic display of lights in the upper atmosphere, and by evening, everyone who could get to a window or climb on a roof was gazing up, hoping for a free firework display. As soon as darkness fell, I could hear the ahs and oohs, not only from the hospital staff, but from the whole city outside. I began to feel that a gigantic party was being given to which only I had not been invited. Do shut the window, nurse.
3: Oh, it's marvelous, Mr. Mason. Really, it is. They say it's a comet, you know. Green and white flashes all over the sky.
4: And bright red buses clashing their gears all down the street, I know. Surely you can see just as well with it shut.
3: Aren't we just in a bad mood tonight? Oh, of course. It's a shame, really, you having your eyes still bandaged. Still, it's not for long now.
4: What time tomorrow will they do the unbandaging?
3: Sister said 11:30, but Mr. Palmer may be a bit late.
4: Oh. Oh, what's happened?
3: Oh, that was a bright one. It lit up the whole room. You can see everybody standing on the rooftops watching. Oh, there's another. It's quite dazzling. Oh, what a pity you couldn't see it.
4: Yes, isn't it? Now, do go away. There's a good girl.
3: Have you everything you want?
4: Yes, I think so. Is the radio there where it should be? Yes.
3: Then I'll leave you
4: want
3: for
4: some
3: now.
4: Some music.
3: I look in there to see her settle down. Good night.
4: Good night.
12: There's another tremendous flash right across the whole sky.
4: No.
12: I expect you can hear the crowd. They're like children at a firework display. From where I'm standing on the top of Primrose Hill, I can see hundreds of faces all turned upwards to watch this astonishing spectacle which began over the Pacific 12 hours ago and by now must have been seen by 90% of the world's population. It's believed that the Earth is passing through a belt of meteoric debris caused by the passing of a comet, and I really do urge anyone who possibly can to watch it. The whole sky is pulsating with vivid streaks and flashes of light, and the whole of London, right across to the Surrey Hills, stands out brilliantly in the hard green glare. All the usual features of a London crowd are present. From the man with a sandwich board announcing the end of the world to the man you can probably hear not far away from me. Yes, he's doing quite a good trade, too. Some of the brighter flashes really make you blink. Oh, there's a splendid one right across.
4: Oh, shut up and let me get some sleep. 6, 8. Oh, it must be so. It is 8. What a damn disorganized hospital. Where's that bell? Well, come on! Nurse! Sister! Hey, come here! Incompetent fools leaving me like this, betting there was a fire. Nurse! Nurse! Who's that? Is someone there?
13: Whose room's this?
14: Mine. Aren't you the house surgeon?
13: Yes. Mr. Mason.
14: Well, can't you see?
13: No.
14: What?
13: I'm blind. I woke up blind. I've been trying to find someone to help me.
14: I'm afraid I'm in the same state unless you care to help me off with these bandages.
13: Where are you?
14: Here. That's the end of the bed. Now, look, work your way up. My hand. We must look a comic couple.
13: I'm not laughing.
14: I won't be if the treatment hasn't worked. There's a pin at the back I can't quite manipulate.
13: Like that?
14: Thanks. It's like unwinding a maple.
13: Oh, you better do it yourself. Are the curtains drawn?
14: I suppose so. Nobody's coming to undraw them. The whole staff must have a hangover or something after last night. I can see.
13: Clearly?
14: Perfectly. The curtains are green. I always thought they were blue. I don't know why. Well, it's like in my clothes are here. Oh, you don't know what it's like being able to see again.
13: I can imagine.
14: Oh, yes, of course. I'm sorry. How can I help you?
13: Take me along the passage to Lister Ward. There's a telephone in the sister's room.
14: Oh, this way. Oh, hold my arm. All right?
13: Yes?
14: Place sounds like a madhouse.
13: Must be someone on duty somewhere.
14: Is the ward at the end of the passage?
13: There are swing doors. Sister's room is on the right before you get there.
15: Hey, you!
14: Now, wait a moment. There's someone in the ward calling out. We'd better see what they want. It's all dark. Anything wrong?
15: There'll be water, no breakfast,
14: nothing.
15: I pull the curtains back, mate.
14: All right. Wait here, Doctor. We can't leave them in the dark.
13: No, of course not.
14: There.
15: Oh, go on.
14: What?
15: What a muck about, mate. Pull the curtains proper. We can't see a thing.
14: Yeah, go on, pull them. But I have.
13: He's blind too, like me. We're all blind.
15: Oh!
13: Quick, let's get out of here.
14: This looks like the room.
13: Give me the telephone.
14: On the table. There.
13: Dead. I thought it would be.
14: What's happened? What is it?
13: Everyone's blind. Finished.
14: There must be something we can do.
13: Yes. This is the fifth floor, isn't it?
14: Yes.
13: Where's the window?
14: You're facing it.
13: Thank you.
14: No. Oh, God. Oh, my God.
15: Where's anyone? Come on.
14: The stairs! Who's that? Don't move if you're on the stairs and can't see.
3: He knocked me over. I couldn't see him coming. Is that Mr. Mason?
14: Yes. I took the bandages off. I can see. Are you hurt?
3: Bruised a bit, that's all. I was washing the diabetic in number 7. And I suddenly couldn't see. And he couldn't either. Then I went for help. But there's nobody.
14: All right, all right. Don't worry. Let's get out of this place. Which is the best way?
3: Straight down these stairs and through the main hall. What about the man who fell?
14: I'm afraid he's dead.
3: Oh, no.
14: Hold on. Now, there are 4 steps coming. 1, 2... That's right. Here's a landing. You turn right. What's that?
3: The children's ward. Oh, we must go to them.
14: There's nothing we can do at the moment. Look, 4 more steps. Now, turn right.
3: Where?
14: Here's the main hall. Across here. Stop now. Here's the door. Now, forward.
3: No, I'd rather stay here. I don't want to go out.
14: This place is a nightmare.
3: What place isn't like this? Besides, I know my way around here. Blindfold.
14: There'll be no food, nothing.
3: I feel safer here. Besides, they're the children.
14: What can you do for them?
3: Make them a little less frightened. I am a nurse, after all.
14: You want me to stay?
3: No. You must go out and do what you can. Goodbye.
14: The street was empty and horribly silent. There seemed no particular reason to go in any direction, but after a moment's pause, I set off towards the West End, skirting a fruit lorry which had run across the pavement and deposited its load of oranges in the gutter. I badly wanted a drink. I crossed the road to a pub called the Alamein Arms. The door was open and a lugubrious song came from the interior.
16: Don't bury me at all. Just...
17: Oh, that's gin. What's this one? Port. It's ablazing with port.
16: Hi.
17: Who's that?
14: Are you open?
17: Just broken the window, haven't I? Of course I'm open.
14: I need a drink.
17: Who are you, anyway?
14: From the hospital.
17: Can you see?
14: Yes.
17: Is this whiskey I've got here?
14: No, peppermint.
17: Don't blaze it with peppermint. Farm me a bottle of whiskey, Doc.
14: Okay, I'm doctor enough for that, anyhow. This one's whiskey.
17: Thanks. Help yourself.
14: I'll have a brandy, if I may.
17: Anything you like.
14: You get drunk if you take it down like that.
17: I am drunk. And I've got to get drunker. You know what? I'm blind. That's what I am. I'm blind as a bat. Everybody's blind as a bat except you. It's that ruddy comet. Green shooting stars. Now everyone's blind. Do you see green shooting stars?
14: No.
17: There you are, then. Proves it. You didn't see them. You are blind. Everyone else saw them. All blind as bats.
14: Are you sure it's everyone?
17: Listen. You can't hear yourself talking most days, not with the door open.
14: I see what you mean.
17: It's obvious, really.
14: Are you the landlord?
17: What if I am?
14: I want to pay.
17: Now, forget it. You know why? Because money's no use to a dead man. That's what I am after a few more drinks.
14: You look all right.
17: What's the good of living blind as a bat? That's what my wife said. She was right. And she more guts than what I have. When she found out the kids were blind too, she took them into her bed with her and turned on the gas.
14: Oh, my.
17: That's God. What she did. I hadn't the guts to stick with them. But I will have soon. I'm going back up there soon when I'm drunk enough.
14: No.
17: Why not? Give me one reason why not. You can't.
14: It's wrong.
17: No. Nothing's left to be wrong. If you can't see that, you're blinder than me. I'm drunk enough to do it now. Here I come, girls. Here I come.
14: I didn't stop him or try to follow him. I watched him go. Then I knocked back the last of my brandy and went out into the silent street.
2: That was episode 1 of The Day of the Triffids, a serial for broadcasting in 6 episodes by Giles Cooper from the novel by John Wyndham, with Patrick Barr as Bill Mason. Production for the BBC is by Peter Watts.

0: Sometimes you take so much trouble making half their pudding, you forget to make...
1: Custard?
0: So Brown and Poulsen have made instant mix custard. Real creamy custard like you'd expect from Brown and Poulsen. 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And you've perfect custard in seconds.
2: Oh, yeah. Beautiful. 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
0: Brown and Poulsen instant mix custard. Good and creamy. Because Brown and Poulsen make it.
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there is a fifth dimension beyond that which is known to man. It is a dimension as vast as space and as timeless as infinity. It is the middle ground between light and shadow, and it lies between the pit of man's fears and the summit of his knowledge. This is the dimension of imagination. It is an area which we call the Twilight Zone.

0: You're gonna do good today, Lou. I can tell.
1: Yeah? How can you tell, Tommy?
0: Because you're the best salesman there is.
1: Well, maybe I used to be.
2: You are, Lou. You always have such neat stuff.
1: Oh, yeah, I got everything. A little bit of this, a little bit of that. Something for everybody. Help me set up the table, will you, Tommy?
0: Sure.
1: There we go. We'll be ready to start in a minute.
2: What's in the bag today, Lou?
1: Take a look. See anything you like?
2: Lots of toys!
1: Always. Which one's your favorite?
2: Let's see. The little wind-up dogs. They're so cute. And the monkeys.
0: And the zap gun. It's cool. Pow, pow, pow.
1: I thought I gave you one to test for me.
0: You did, but, well, it kind of broke.
1: Don't worry about it. I'll give you another one later.
3: How you doing today, Bookman?
1: Oh, just fine, officer. Another day, another dollar. You know how it is.
3: Gonna sit up right here in the corner?
1: I thought I might, yes, if that's all right with you.
3: Well, just don't block the sidewalk. People coming and going.
1: I wouldn't think of it, officer.
3: Or you'll have to move. You don't want a citation, do you?
1: Oh, absolutely not. All these busy people can't hold up commerce.
3: You know, Bookman, maybe you should find yourself another line of work. Streets are so busy these days, there ain't much room for a pitch man anymore.
1: Isn't that the truth?
3: You got a permit, don't you?
1: Why, I'm sure I do. Now, where did I put it? Oh, yes, it's in my other jacket. Would you like me to go get it for you, officer?
3: Just be sure you bring it next time.
1: I will. Thank you, officer. Good day to you.
4: Hey, honey, look at these cute stuffed animals.
1: They are, aren't they? Absolutely adorable. Here, let me wind up one for you.
4: How much?
1: Only $7.98 in your choice of colors. Do you have any little ones at home, sir?
4: Nope, no kids.
1: Well, a niece or nephew, then. These make great birthday presents, stocking stuffers, a big hit at parties. Have you ever seen anything so delightful? Look at the way they move.
5: It is cute, don't you think, Walter?
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5: Oh.
1: Now, these aren't your ordinary toy animals. No, ma'am. 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Plus, you never have to feed them or take them to the vet. I call them the ideal pet. Go ahead, pick it up. Feel that fur, so soft and lifelike.
5: Thank you, anyway.
1: They're on sale. Special July clearance. Everything's half off today. Gift items for the men, perfume for the ladies. How about a wristwatch? Did you see these genuine gold necklaces?
6: Street scene. Summer. The present. Man on a sidewalk. Age 60-ish. Occupation? Pitchman. Name, Lou Bookman. A regular fixture for the summer, the kind you pass by every day and don't pay much attention to anymore. A rather minor component to a hot July in the city. A nondescript, commonplace little man with a wrinkled suit, a pork pie hat, and a loud necktie that always seems to be coming loose at the collar. A man whose life is a treadmill built out of sidewalks and street corners everywhere. Lou Bookman. A walking rebuttal to the American dream, which states that success can be carved, gouged, or grubbed out of the landscape no matter where you are, whether it be log cabins or tenement buildings. Because Lou Bookman has not even a nodding acquaintance with success, and his dreams only extend from the curb to where the sidewalk ends. But in just a moment, Lou Bookman will have something to occupy his time which transcends both success and failure. He'll have to concern himself with survival. As of 3 o'clock this hot afternoon, Mr. Bookman will be stalked by his toughest customer to date, a man in a black suit who's out to close a deal of his own and who won't take no for an answer. In the Twilight Zone.
7: And now, the Twilight Zone and our story, One for the Angels, starring Ed Begley Jr., with Stacey Keach as your narrator.
1: Sir, how about a nice new pen? Guaranteed to ride upside down, underwater, in zero gravity. Ma'am, let me give you a free sample of my new perfume. It's called Scent of Mystery, and I promise it will bring you all the love and romance you ever dreamed of. How about you, sir?
8: Nothing for me.
1: No? You sure?
8: I'm just observing.
1: The reason I ask is you've been standing there for quite a while. Are you quite sure I can't show you anything? What about a new digital watch? Comes in a gift box.
8: Not today, Mr. Brookman.
1: Oh, you know my name. Have I seen you before? You look...
2: Who are you talking to, Lou?
1: What? Oh, that man there in the black suit.
2: Which man?
1: The one standing by the... Well, I don't see him now. He must have moved on. Strange, don't you think? To be wearing a black suit on a day like this.
2: It's getting awful late.
1: Is it really?
2: I gotta get home before my mom gets mad.
1: You run along then, Tommy. You absolutely positively can't be late for dinner.
2: You gonna have dinner now, too?
1: Sure, Maggie, sure. Guess it's about that time.
2: What are you gonna have?
1: Oh, a lovely repast, no doubt. The chef's special.
2: We're having spaghetti and meatballs. My favorite.
1: Sounds positively scrumptious. I think I have a can left myself.
9: I'll help you put your stuff away.
1: Oh, don't worry. I can do it.
2: Hey, Lou, can I walk with you?
1: That would be my pleasure, Maggie. To be in the company of such a pretty girl like yourself.
10: Hey, Lou!
2: Hey,
10: it's Lou!
9: What's going on, Lou?
10: Hey, want to play with us, Mr. Bookman? Come on!
1: I'd love to, children, but I must get home to my plants. Delicate creatures, you know.
10: Your plants?
1: My wisterias. They've been cooped up in this heat all day.
10: Oh, so what? Show us some toys.
2: And magic tricks.
1: I don't have much magic left.
10: And the zap gun.
2: I want to see the fuzzy doggies.
1: Terry, is that a new bathing suit?
2: Yeah.
1: Well, don't you look nice. And Bobby, where have you been? I haven't seen you all week.
10: I was sick.
1: Then you shouldn't play in the water like that.
10: I'm all better now.
1: Let me feel your forehead. Why, what's this? A quarter stuck behind your ear. No wonder you were sick.
10: Wow!
2: Oh, me, come on, me.
1: I don't think anybody else has a temperature, but maybe you could test these. Let me see. These rings, to be sure they're okay.
2: All right, toys! Yay.
1: Oh, they may look like toys, but they're not toys you can buy at the five and dime. Anybody can sell toys, but these, my young friends, are very, very special. Did you know they're among the wonders of the world?
2: Go ahead, Lou. Give them the pitch.
1: Young ladies and gentlemen, the rings you now have on your fingers come from a remote corner of the Tibetan mountain country. Do you know where that is?
11: No, ma'am.
1: Well, it's where the wisest people in the world live. The jewels are patterned, shaped, and forged by strange little men who work underground, far from the light of day. Some folks call them...
10: The Moly Men!
1: Right, Bobby, the Moly Men. They use magic words and incantations to produce what look like toys. But each and every one they make has extraordinary powers.
9: What kind of powers?
1: The power to keep a person young forever. Science can't explain it. Your teacher wouldn't believe it. Your mother and father either, but it's true. And when the Moly Men are finished, they...
9: They say the magic words. Mini-mini-tackle.
1: Words that hold a strange power from another world. The power of the life force. Watch the jewel in the ring. When it changes color, something is about to happen. You'll get your wish. So remember, be careful what you wish for tonight, children, because it's absolutely, positively going to come true.
10: You know what, Mr. Bookman? You're my best friend.
2: No, he's not, Bobby. He's my best friend.
1: See you later, children, for the Bookman ice cream cone and social hour after dinner. Same time, same place. Don't forget now.
2: We won't. Come on, Lou. I gotta go home.
5: That you, Mr. Bookman?
1: Good evening, Mrs. Magnuson.
12: Hiya, Lou. Need a hand?
1: That's all right, Mr. Stolberg. I got it.
12: You make out okay today?
1: Oh, yes, as always. Sold out half my merchandise.

0: Always sold out half my merchandise.
1: Yeah? Looks like you got a whole lot left. Want to come over for a cold one?
0: That's kind of you, but I'm on the wagon these days.
1: Well, I'll keep one on ice for you anyway.
0: Hello, my beautiful wisterias, and how have all you been today? Did you say you're thirsty? I'll bet you are. Here, have a drink of water on me. Not too much now.
2: Mr. Bookman?
0: Oh, you could give a man a heart attack sitting there like that.
2: I didn't mean to startle you.
0: Say, how did you get in my apartment?
2: I let myself in.
0: But you couldn't. I keep it locked.
2: You are Louis J. Bookman, aren't you?
0: That's right. Something I can show you?
2: I don't think so.
0: Something in, let me see. Collar stays, maybe. Or neckties. You look like a man who needs a new tie. Something brighter than the one you're wearing.
2: Mr. Bookman, I'm not here to buy anything.
0: Then what in the world do you want?
2: Let's get down to business, shall we? Yes, here it is. Louis J. Bookman, age 69, right?
0: 70 in September.
2: Well, I must say you don't look it.
0: Nice of you to say so, young man. I try to keep busy.
2: Occupation, pitch man, correct?
0: Are you a census taker? If you are, let me sit down. I hope this doesn't take too long.
2: Not exactly. Born in New York City?
0: That's right.
2: Father, Jacob Bookman. Mother, Flora. Father's place of birth, Detroit, Michigan. Mother's place of birth, Syracuse, New York.
0: My, you have it all down in that book of yours, don't you?
2: We have to keep these things efficient. Now, today is the 19th of July, and your departure is at midnight tonight.
0: My departure? Excuse me.
2: Go right ahead.
0: Hi, Maggie, darling.
3: My doggie's broke, Lou.
0: Let me see. Oh, here's your trouble right here. See this little cogwheel? You pushed down on the key when you were winding it.
3: Can you fix it?
0: I can try.
3: Yeah! Oh, Lou, you're so smart. You can do anything.
0: Hear that, mister?
2: Mm-hmm.
0: I'd introduce you to, but I don't know your name.
2: No need.
3: I think I got it now, Lou. Thanks.
0: You're very welcome. Oh, this gentleman has come here to ask me a lot of questions. You're not the police, are you?
2: Hardly.
0: Oh, kind of gave me a turn.
3: Huh?
0: I'm glad he's not the police. I've got my vendor's license here somewhere. I thought maybe I forgot to renew it or something.
3: Who's the police, Lou?
0: This gentleman here.
3: What gentleman?
0: That one in the other chair.
3: Which chair?
2: Mr. Bookman, she can't see me or hear me.
0: Why not?
3: Why not what, Lou?
0: Why can't you see him or hear him?
3: See who? It works great now, Lou. Thanks a lot. See you after supper, huh?
0: Wait a minute. What about our manners? Aren't you going to say goodbye?
3: Oh, yeah. Goodbye, Lou. Thanks.
0: I mean to the gentleman.
3: Oh, it's a game. I get it. The Invisible Man. Goodbye, Mr. Invisible Man. See you, Lou.
0: I can see you, yet she can't.
2: Only those who are to accompany me can see me. Understand my words, Mr. Bookman? Only those who are to accompany me.
0: I'm still not sure I...
2: Now then, don't you think you'd better start making your arrangements?
0: Arrangements for what?
2: For your departure.
0: My departure where?
2: You still don't get it. I just never understand you people. You get this idiotic notion that life goes on forever, and of course it doesn't. Everyone has to go sometime.
0: Go? You don't mean...
2: That's right.
0: No, that's ridiculous. I don't have time. I'm a busy man, a very busy man. Let me make you a cup of tea before you go.
2: No, thank you.
0: Take a look around. You can see how busy I am. My flowers, for example. I have a green thumb. Whatever I touch, well, it grows, if I do say so myself. I won second prize last year at the YMHA Flower Show. See the plaque on the wall? Wisteria, open class.
2: Oh, nice.
0: Nice? Is that all you can say? Look at them, will you? You've never seen flowers like these.
2: And what I further don't understand is how little you appreciate the nature of your departure.
0: I thought we were finished with that subject.
2: Think of the poor souls who go in violent accidents.

0: These are the non-precognition victims. We're not permitted to forewarn them. You, on the other hand, Mr. Bookman, fall under the category of natural causes.
1: Natural causes? What's natural about it?
0: As opposed to accidents, car crashes, things like that.
1: You know, I find you a devious sort of fellow. Very devious. Not to say dishonest.
0: In what way?
1: I can see it in your eyes. You don't want to look at me. To tell the truth, I'm not sure I like you very much. Why don't you just come out with it and say what's on your mind?
0: Mr. Bookman, I have done everything but phone your own undertaker. How much clearer do you want it? If you still don't know who I am...
1: Don't touch my flowers.
0: If you need an illustration...
1: I told you, don't touch them.
0: I thought this might erase any doubts.
1: You touched one and it wilted and died right there on the spot.
0: Sorry, that was unavoidable.
1: It actually turned black. Do you mean your death?
0: Exactly, Mr. Bookman. Now, shall we get down to business?

0: Time of departure is midnight tonight. I trust that will suit you.
1: Did you say tonight?
0: The preordination is for death during a nap. I presume this, too, will meet with your approval.
1: What if it doesn't?
0: You'll find this a relatively simple and painless and barely noticeable...
1: Please, I don't want to go.
0: They never do.
1: But I can't go yet. For one thing, there's nothing wrong with me. I'm a healthy man, outside of a cold last winter and an infected splinter. I don't think I've been sick a day in the past 20 years.
0: Be that as it may, the departure time is set for midnight, and at precisely midnight, it will be.
1: Don't I have anything to say about that?
0: Not as such. We are, however, required to consider appeals.
1: What kind of appeals?
0: There are three categories.
1: So I need to fill out a form, right? Give me one, and I'll start right in on it.
0: No forms. We listen to what you have to say up to a point, but frankly...
1: What are the categories again?
0: Frankly, Mr. Bookman, I must tell you that I see very little here in the way of an extenuating circumstance. In any event, there are three major categories of appeals. One is hardship cases.
1: What kind of hardship?
0: Do you have a wife or family who might suffer your demise beyond a reasonable degree?
1: No. No family.
0: Second category is priority cases. Statesmen or scientists, primarily. Men on the verge of discoveries. I take it you're not working on any major scientific pursuit at the moment.
1: No, I'm not. What about the third category?
0: Well, Mr. Bookman, that would be unfinished business of a major nature.
1: I don't know how major this would seem to anyone else.
0: Go on.
1: But I've never made a truly successful pitch.
0: A sales pitch? Oh, surely you must have many times over if that's your profession.
1: Yes, it's what I do, and I've managed to get by after a fashion. But I never hit it just right, you know?
0: I'm not sure I...
1: The man I learned from back in the Kearney, he had it. He could sell igloos to the Eskimos. But what I'm talking is a big pitch. One where it finally all comes together and the words just flow off my tongue. Not just any words either. Something I believe in. Something so good that people won't have a choice. They'll have to listen. A pitch so big the sky will open up. A pitch for the angels. I guess that wouldn't mean much to you. But it would mean a great deal to me. It would mean that I could have one moment in my whole life when I was successful at something. Just one moment when the children would be able to be proud of me.
0: The children?
1: I've always had rather a fondness for children.
0: That's in the record.
1: Then you know how I feel.
0: Not precisely, but... The problem here, Mr. Bookman, is that you'd require a delay until...
1: Until I could make a pitch. The kind of pitch I told you about.
0: One for the angels.
1: That's right.
0: I'm terribly sorry, Mr. Bookman. You see, these categories are fairly specific and...
1: I see.
0: And when reference is made to unfinished business of a major nature, well, the only interpretation to be made here is simply that...
1: That my business isn't major enough.
0: That's not quite the way we look at it.
1: That I'm not, then. What other way is there to look at it?
0: What I mean is that, unfortunately, Mr. Bookman, the ability to achieve success in a given professional venture is hardly of a significant...
1: I get it. You don't have to spell it out. I'm small potatoes. And who cares what happens to a potato? They're nothing special.
0: We try to approach each case on an individual basis.
1: Only some are more individual than others. Oh, don't worry about it. I've heard the same thing all my life. We go out the way we came in. Since I never had that much to start with, that's how I'm supposed to leave. It's not your fault. You're just doing your job.
0: It means a great deal to you, does it?
1: You could say that.
0: Uh-huh. It would be highly irregular.
1: So's this whole thing, if you ask me.
0: But under the circumstances, I believe we might...
1: Yes?
0: We might be able to grant you a one-time delay, Mr. Bookman. A conditional one, you understand.
1: Until?
0: What do you mean, until? Until you've made this pitch you're talking about.
1: I can stay alive until then?
0: That's the arrangement. I'll have to think of some way to write it up.
1: You do that. As for me, I think it's a fine bargain.
0: More than generous, frankly.
1: It's been awfully nice talking to you, mister. I didn't get your name.
0: About this pitch, Mr. Bookman.
1: Yeah?
0: When might we expect it?
1: When? Soon.
0: What does soon mean to you?
1: That's hard to say. Gets into definitions, doesn't it? You have a dictionary with you. No, I didn't think so. But it's a pretty simple word when you get right down to it.
0: Soon means in the near future, the very near future.
1: Not right away, though. And after a while, it's all relative, isn't it? Soon compared to what? A week? A month? A whole life?
0: Mr. Bookman.
1: That's open to interpretation, you see. So my answer to you is, maybe not this year, maybe not next year either, but soon.
0: Mr. Bookman, I have a very odd feeling that you're taking advantage of us.
1: Do you? Do you really? That's a pity. Because I am.
0: Mr. Bookman.
1: I just won't make any pitches at all. Didn't think of that, did you? As long as it's up to me, I won't even hardly open my mouth. I don't have to if I don't want to. That's the term, so you run along now. Think you'll get me, huh? Well, I have no intention of...
0: Really, Mr. Bookman?
1: How did you get back in here? I locked you out.
0: This is much more serious than you imagine.
1: I have to go now. I promised to meet the children. We have a kind of social club, you know. Ice cream and stories. Lots of stories. Right down there on the stoop.
0: It's much more complex than you realize what you've just done. What you think you've done.
1: See you sometime. I'll let you know when.
0: Here we've gone out of our way to help you, and this is the way you repay us.
1: Bye now.
0: Mr. Bookman, it won't just end here, you understand. There'll be consequences. You'll see.
1: FYI, that means for your information. You have made your bed, and you shall now sleep in it. You say I won't go until I make the pitch? Well, all right. You'll have to wait till I make the pitch. And young man, and this I can say to you without fear of contradiction, you have got a long wait.
0: That may well be, Mr. Bookman. But since you won't come with me, we've been forced to select an alternative arrangement.
1: What happened?
2: He didn't even stop.
3: Ran right out.
4: Not his fault.
5: I swear I didn't even see her. She just jumped off the curb. I didn't have a chance to hit the brakes.
1: Has someone called a doctor? Who got... Oh, no. Maggie.
5: I swear to you, I never had a chance to stop.
1: Call an ambulance. You're going to be all right, Maggie, darling. Oh, my little Maggie.
6: Hi, Lou.
1: See? You're going to be just fine.
6: Lou? Who's that man?
1: What man? Where?
0: I told you, Mr. Bookman. Consequences.
1: You can't take her. No, Cherie, you can't take her. I'll go. I'll go as planned. Never mind the pitch. I don't even want to wait. I want to go right away.
7: Go where?
8: Who's he talking to?
7: What man?
8: He's out of his head.
1: Mr. Death! Mr. Death, come back! You mustn't take the little girl. I'll go, please, please, Mr. Death, you will. I'll go with you. Right here. Right now.

0: I wonder how she is.
1: A little girl?
2: Yeah, how is she?
3: Poor Mrs. Polanski.
0: Look, here comes the doctor.
1: How is she, Doc?
4: I don't know.
1: What do you mean you don't know?
4: She's a mighty sick little girl. Brave, too.
1: Shouldn't she be in a hospital?
4: That's just it. There's no particular trauma. In fact, there's hardly a mark on her, except where she fell and scraped her knee.
1: Then what is it?
4: Something's going on with her. Her fighting spirit, as it were. That's not a medical term, of course. But I think we'll know in a few more hours. If she hasn't hit a crisis by then, I'll move her to a hospital bed.
1: A few more hours?
4: Around 12 o'clock.
1: 12 midnight, you mean?
4: I think by then we'll know.
1: He won't get in.
4: Who, Mr. Bookman?
1: I'm going to wait right here, so he can't get in.
2: Come to bed, Mrs. Polanski.
5: I can't. I have to take care of my baby.
2: There's nothing you can do. That's what the doctor said. She just needs rest.
5: I can't sleep. How could I?
6: Lou? Where are you, Lou?
2: Is that Mr. Bookman she's dreaming about? Such a nice man.
5: He's like a grandfather to her. But he can't help her now. My precious little Maggie.
6: Lou? Help me. Please.
3: Come on in, Lou. It's late.
1: I'm waiting for someone.
3: No, you're not. You're worried about the kid. And I don't blame you. She's a swell little girl. But there's nothing to do now but wait.
1: What time do you have?
3: 11:40. Everybody's gone to bed now. You better do the same.
1: Not yet.
3: Take my advice. Give it a rest.
1: 11:40, huh? Better get set up. Who's there?
7: Good evening, Mr. Bookman.
1: Thought I'd see you again. You got business inside?
7: I most certainly do. It's 11:45. In 15 minutes, it will be midnight. The time of my appointment.
1: Mr. Death, the little girl's only 6 years old. Please, you don't have to do it. I'm ready.
7: I'm sorry, Mr. Bookman.
1: But I'm ready now.
7: We had to make another arrangement. It's impossible to change at this point. She's to come with me. So you see, I must be in there at midnight.
1: And if you're not in there by midnight?
7: That would be pretty much unheard of. If I didn't get there at precisely 12 a.m., then the whole timetable would be upset. Oh, my, no. It's unheard of.
1: Nice pocket watch you have there. But have you thought about digital technology?
7: A wristwatch?
1: It's more efficient. If you ever need a good one...
7: What are you doing, Mr. Bookman?
1: What am I doing? Oh, nothing. Just setting up a pitch is all.
7: At this time of night?
1: Oh, I very often have a late night sale. Very often.
7: Not many customers out and about.
1: They come. They show up. You're here, aren't you?
7: Oh, yes, I'm here. But I'm afraid I'm not much of a customer.
1: How do you know? Have you ever seen my stock? Now you take a tie like this one right here.
7: Like what?
1: Like this tie.
7: Looks like a toy dog to me.
1: Oh, excuse me. Here, this is what I meant. Now, you take this tie.
7: I already have several.
1: Go on. What's that look like to you?
7: It looks like a tie.
1: Feel it.
7: Mm-hmm. So?
1: If you'll feast your eyes, my good man, on what is probably one of the most exciting inventions since atomic energy. A simulated silk so fabulous as to mystify even the ancient Chinese masters, not to mention the silkworms. A perfection of detail, an awesome attention to fit and finish, a piquant interweaving of gossamer softness, absolutely and positively the smoothest substance ever to embrace the human neck.
7: If it's a synthetic, as you say.
1: Come closer. I can't hear you.
7: How did the manufacturer get it so soft?
1: It's the thread, of course.
7: The thread?
1: I'll answer all your questions in just a moment, but first let me explain the applications of this magnificent invention. Now witness a unique demonstration of tensile strength. Feel this, sir. Go ahead, take it between your fingers, like touching the thinnest spiderweb. Is it not? Like holding the air you breathe in the palm of your hand. Now give it a yank.
7: If you wish.
1: There, you can't break it. As strong as steel, and yet as delicate as Shantung silk. No mere synthetic substance, but a molecular blend of atoms the like of which has never been seen.
7: Actually, it is surprisingly strong. Where did you say this was made?
1: Let me answer your question, sir.
3: Hey, Lou, what you doing down there?
8: Come on, you gotta see this.
2: Yeah, no kidding. It's really something. Do you have a scarf made out of this stuff?
1: Scarves, blouses, I've got them all on order. 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Picture, if you will, 300 years of backbreaking research and development to produce the ultimate thread. The witch, then which there is no witcher. And what will you pay for this fabulous, I say fabulous, incredible and amazing achievement of the tailor's art? Softer than the feathers of an angel's wings.
7: Expensive, no doubt.
1: $20?
2: Too rich for my blood.
1: $10. $5. 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
8: How did you get it then?
1: Ah, I have connections in the government, you see. It's smuggled in from behind the bamboo curtain by oriental birds specially trained for ocean travel. Each one carries a minute quantity in a small capsule underneath their ruby throats. It takes 832 separate crossings to supply enough thread to go around one single spool. 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
8: You got change, Lou?
1: 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You, ma'am. 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
7: Mr. Bookman, you are a persuasive man.
1: I challenge any other store, industry, or wholesale house to even come close to matching what I offer you here. Because, my dear man, I am offering you.
7: Midnight. It's midnight, and I've missed my appointment.
5: Oh, thank you, Doctor. It's a miracle.
9: Just give her the sedatives every 3 hours, Mrs. Polanski. All she needs now is rest. But she's going to be all right.
7: One minute past 12, Mr. Bookman, and you made me miss my appointment.
1: Thank God.
7: A most persuasive pitch, Mr. Bookman. An excellent pitch. It had to be to make me lose track like that.
1: The best I've ever done. The kind of pitch I've always wanted to make. A big one. So big the sky would open up.
7: A pitch for the angels.
1: That's right. A pitch for the angels. I guess it's my time now.
7: As per our original arrangement.
1: Well, I'm ready.
7: After you, Mr. Bookman. What is it?
1: You'll excuse me for a minute. I forgot something. My folding table. You never know who might need something up there. It is up there.
7: Up there, Mr. Bookman. No need to worry about that. You made it.
10: Louis J. Bookman, age 60-ish. formerly a fixture of the summer, a rather minor component to a hot July. But throughout his life, a man much loved by the children, and therefore a most important man. Couldn't happen, you say? Probably not in most places, but it did happen in the Twilight Zone.
11: 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Heard in the cast were Rich Komenick, Lauren Patton, Linda Ryder, Richard Hensel, Doug James, Adam Tangway, Martin Hughes, Meg Thalkin, Roger Wolski, Carl Amari, and Irene Olsen. 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
14: Jeffy is Five by Harlan Ellison. When I was 5 years old, there was a little kid I played with, Jeffy. His real name was Jeff Kinzer, and everyone who played with him called him Jeffy. We were 5 years old together, and we had good times playing together. When I was five, a Clark bar was as fat around as the gripping end of a Louisville slugger and pretty nearly 6 inches long. And they used real chocolate to coat it, and it crunched very nicely when you bit into the center. And the paper, it came wrapped and smelled fresh and good when you peeled off one end to hold the bar so it wouldn't melt onto your fingers. Yeah? Today, a Clark bar is as thin as a credit card. They use something artificial and awful tasting instead of pure chocolate. The thing is soft and soggy. It costs 15 or 20 cents instead of a decent correct nickel. And they wrap it so you think it's the same size it was 20 years ago. Only it isn't. It's slim and ugly and nasty tasting and not worth a penny, much less 15 or 20 cents. When I was that age, 5 years old, I was sent away to my Aunt Patricia's home in Buffalo, New York for 2 years. My father was going through bad times, yeah? And Aunt Patricia was very beautiful and had married a stockbroker. And they took care of me for 2 years. And when I was seven, I came back home and went to find Jeffy so we could play together. I was seven. Jeffy was still five. I didn't notice any difference. I didn't know. I was only seven. When I was 7 years old, I used to lie on my stomach in front of our Atwater Kent radio and listen to swell stuff. I had tied the ground wire to the radiator, and I would lie there with my coloring books and my Crayolas, when there were only 16 colors in the big box. And I'd listen to the NBC Red Network, Jack Benny on the Jell-O program, Amos and Andy, Edgar Bergen and Charlie McCarthy on the Chase and Sanborn program, One Man's Family, First Nighter, the NBC Blue Network, Easy Aces, the Jurgens program with Walter Winchell, Information Please, Death Valley Days, and best of all, the Mutual Network with the Green Hornet, the Lone Ranger, the Shadow, and Quiet Please. Today I turn on my car radio and go from one end of the dial to the other, and all I get is 100 strings orchestras, banal housewives, and insipid truckers discussing their kinky sex lives with arrogant talk show hosts, country and western drivel, and rock music so loud it hurts my ears. When I was 10, my grandfather died of old age, and I was a troublesome kid, yeah. So they sent me off to military school so I could be taken in hand. I came back when I was 14. Jeffy was still five. When I was 14 years old, I used to go to the movies on Saturday afternoons, and a matinee was 10 cents, and they used real butter on the popcorn, and I could always be sure of seeing a Western like Lash LaRue, or Wild Bill Elliott as Red Rider with Bobby Blake as Little Beaver, or Roy Rogers or Johnny Mack Brown, a scary picture like House of Horrors with Rondo Hatton as the Strangler, or The Cat People, or The Mummy, or I Married a Witch with Frederick March and Veronica Lake, plus an episode of a great serial like The Shadow with Victor Jory or Dick Tracy or Flash Gordon at three cartoons, a James Fitzpatrick travel talk, movie tone news, and a sing-along. And if I stayed on till evening, bingo or kino and free dishes. Today, I go to movies and see Clint Eastwood blowing people's heads apart like ripe cantaloupes. At 18, I went to college. and Jeff D. was still 5. I came back during the summers to work at my Uncle Joe's jewelry store. Jeff D. hadn't changed. Now, I knew there was something different about him, something wrong, something weird. Jeff D. was still 5 years old, not a day older. And at 22, I came home for keeps, to open a Sony television franchise in town, the very first one. And I saw Jeff D. from time to time. Jeff D. was 5. Things are better in a lot of ways. People don't die from some of the old diseases anymore. Cars go faster and they get you there more quickly on better roads. Shirts are softer and silkier. We have paperback books, even though they cost as much as a good hardcover used to. When I'm running short in the bank, I can live off credit cards till things even out. But I still think we've lost a lot of good stuff. Did you know you can't buy linoleum anymore? Only vinyl floor covering? There's no such thing as oilcloth anymore. You'll never again smell that special, sweet smell from your grandmother's kitchen. Furniture isn't made to last 30 years or longer because they took a survey, and they found that young homemakers like to throw their furniture out and bring in all new, color-coded borax every 7 years. Records don't feel right. They're not thick and solid like the old ones. They're thin, and you can bend them. And that doesn't seem right to me. Restaurants don't serve cream in pitchers anymore, just that artificial glop in little plastic tubs, and one is never enough to get coffee the right color. You can make a dent in a car fender with only a sneaker. And everywhere you go, all the towns look the same with Burger Kings and McDonald's and 7-Elevens and Taco Bells and motels and shopping centers. Things may be better, but why do I keep thinking about the past? What I mean by 5 years old is not that Jeff D. was retarded. I don't think that's what it was. Smart as a whip for 5 years old. Very bright, quick, cute, a funny kid. But he was 3 feet tall, small for his age, and perfectly formed. No big head, no strange jaw, none of that. A nice, normal-looking 5-year-old kid, except he was the same age as I was, 22. When he spoke, it was with the squeaking soprano voice of a 5-year-old. When he walked, it was with the little hops and shuffles of a 5-year-old. When he talked to you, it was about the concerns of a 5-year-old. Comic books, playing soldier, using a clothespin to attach a stiff piece of cardboard to the front fork of his bike so the sound it made when the spokes hit was like a motorboat. You know, asking questions like, why does that thing do that like that? How high is up? How old is old? Why is grass green? What's an elephant look like at 22? He was 5. Jeff D.'s parents were a sad pair. Because I was still a friend of Jeff D.'s, still let him hang around with me in the stores, sometimes took him to the county fair or to the miniature golf or the movies, I wound up spending time with them. Not that I much cared for them, because they were so awfully depressing. But then I suppose one couldn't expect much more from the poor devils. They had an alien thing in their home, a child who had grown no older than 5 in 22 years, who provided the treasure of that special childlike state indefinitely, but who also denied them the joys of watching the child grow into a normal adult. Ah, 5 is a wonderful time of life for a little kid. Or it can be if the child is relatively free of the monstrous beastliness other children indulge in. It is a time when the eyes are wide open and the patterns aren't yet set, a time when one hasn't yet been hammered into accepting everything as immutable and hopeless, a time when the hands cannot do enough, the mind cannot learn enough. Ah, the world is infinite and colorful and filled with mysteries. 5 is a special time before they take the questing, unquenchable, quixotic soul of the young dreamer and thrust it into dreary schoolroom boxes. A time before they take the trembling hands that want to hold everything, touch everything, figure everything out, and make them lie still on desktops. A time before people begin saying, act your age and grow up, or you're behaving like a baby. It's a time when a child who acts adolescent is still cute and responsive and everyone's pet. A time of delight, of wonder, of innocence. Jeff D. had been stuck in that time, just 5, just so. But for his parents, it was an ongoing nightmare from which no one, not social workers, not priests, not child psychologists, not teachers, not friends, not medical wizards, not psychiatrists, no one could slap or shake them awake. For 17 years, their sorrow had grown through stages of parental dotage to concern, from concern to worry, from worry to fear, from fear to confusion, from confusion to anger, from anger to dislike, from dislike to naked hatred, and finally, from deepest loathing and revulsion to a stolid, depressive acceptance. John Kinzer was a shift foreman at the Balder Tool and Die plant. He was a 30-year man. To everyone but the man living it, his was a spectacularly uneventful life. In no way was he remarkable, save that he had fathered a 22-year-old five-year-old. John Kinzer was a small man, soft with no sharp angles, with pale eyes that never seemed to hold mine for longer than a few seconds. He continually shifted in his chair during conversations, and he seemed to see things in the upper corners of the room, things no one else could see or wanted to see. I suppose the word that best suited him was haunted. What his life had become, well, haunted suited him. Leona Kinzer tried valiantly to compensate. No matter what hour of the day I visited, she always tried to foist food on me. And when Jeffy was in the house, she was always at him about eating. Honey, would you like an orange, a nice orange, or a tangerine? I have tangerines. I could peel a tangerine for you. But there was clearly such fear in her, fear of her own child, that the offers of sustenance always had a faintly ominous tone. Leona Kinzer had been a tall woman, but the years had bent her. She seemed always to be seeking some area of wallpapered wall or storage niche into which she could fade, adopt some chintz or rose pattern protective coloration, and hide forever in plain sight of the child's big brown eyes, pass her 100 times a day and never realize she was there holding her breath invisible. She always had an apron tied around her waist, and her hands were red from cleaning, as if by maintaining the environment immaculately she could pay off her imagined sin, having given birth to this strange creature. Neither of them watched television very much. The house was usually dead silent, not even the sibilant whispering of water in the pipes, the creaking of timbers settling, the humming of the refrigerator. Awfully silent. As if time itself had taken a detour around that house. As for Jeffy, he was inoffensive. He lived in that atmosphere of gentle dread and dulled loathing, and if he understood it, he never remarked in any way. He played as a child plays, and seemed happy. But he must have sensed, in the way of a five-year-old, just how alien he was in their presence. Alien. No, that wasn't right. No, he was too human, if anything. But out of phase, out of sync with the world around him, and resonating to a different vibration than his parents. God knows. Nor would other children play with him. As they grew past him, they found him at first childish, and then uninteresting, and then simply frightening, as their perceptions of aging became clear, and they could see he was not affected by time as they were. Even the little ones, his own age, who might wander into the neighborhood, quickly came to shy away from him like a dog in the street when a car backfires. Thus, I remained his only friend, a friend of many years, 5 years, 22 years. I liked him. I liked him more than I can say. And I never knew exactly why, but I did, without reserve. But because we spent time together, I found I was also polite society. Spending time with John and Leona Kinzer. Dinner, Saturday afternoon sometimes, an hour or so when I'd bring Jeffy back from a movie. They were grateful. They were slavishly grateful. It relieved them of the embarrassing chore of going out with him, or having to pretend before the world that they were loving parents with a perfectly normal, happy, attractive child. And their gratitude extended to hosting me. Oh, God, hideous. Every moment of their depression, hideous. I felt sorry for the poor devils, but I despised them for their inability to love Jeffy, who was eminently lovable. I never let on, of course, even during the evenings in their company that were awkward beyond belief. We would sit there in the darkening living room, always dark or darkening, with just maybe one light on, as if kept in shadow to hold back what the light might reveal to the world outside through the bright eyes of the house. And we would sit and silently stare at one another. And they never knew what to say to me. So how are things down at the plant? I'd say to John Kinzer. He would shrug. Neither conversation nor life suited him with any ease or grace. Fine, Just fine, he would say finally. And we would sit in silence again. Would you like a nice piece of coffee cake? Leona would say. I made it fresh just this morning. Or deep dish green apple pie, or milk and Toll House cookies, or a brown Betty pudding. No. Thanks, Mrs. Kinzer. Jeffy and I grabbed a couple of cheeseburgers on the way home. And again, silence. Then when the stillness and the awkwardness became too much even for them, and who knew how long that total silence reigned when they were alone with that thing they never talked about anymore hanging between them, Leona Kinzer would say, I think he's asleep. And John Kinzer would say, I don't hear the radio playing. Just so, it would go on like that. Until I could politely find excuse to bolt away on some flimsy pretext. Yeah, that was the way it would go on every time, just the same. Except once. Once. I don't know what to do anymore, Leona said. She began crying. There's no change, not one day of peace. Her husband managed to drag himself out of the old easy chair and went to her. He bent and tried to soothe her, but it was clear from the graceless way in which he touched her graying hair that the ability to be compassionate had been stunned in him. Shh, Leona, it's all right. It's all right. Shh. But she continued crying. Her hands scraped gently at the antimacassars on the arms of the chair. And then she said, Sometimes I wish he had been stillborn. John looked up into the corners of the room for the nameless shadows that were always watching him. Was it God he was seeking in those spaces? You don't mean that, he said to her, softly, pathetically, urging her with body tension and trembling in his voice to recant before God took notice of the terrible thought. But she meant it. She meant it very much. I managed to get away quickly that evening. They didn't want witnesses to their shame. I was glad to go. And for a week I stayed away. From them, from Jeffy, from their street, even from that end of town. I had my own life. The store, accounts, suppliers, conferences, poker with friends, pretty women I took to well-lit restaurants, my own parents, putting antifreeze in the car, complaining to the laundry about too much starch in the collars and cuffs, working out at the gym, taxes, catching Jan or David, whichever one it was, stealing from the cash register. I had my own life, do you see? But not even that evening could keep me from Jeffy. He called me at the store and asked me to take him to the rodeo. We chummed it up as best a 22-year-old with other interests could with a 5-year-old. I never dwelled on what bound us together. I always thought it was simply the years. That and affection for a kid who could have been the little brother I never had. Except I remembered when we had played together, when we had both been the same age. I remembered that period, and Jeffy was still the same. And then, one Saturday afternoon, I came to take him to a double feature, and things I should have noticed so many times before, I first began to notice only that afternoon. I came walking up to the Kinzer house, expecting Jeffy to be sitting on a French porch steps or in the porch glider waiting for me, but he wasn't anywhere in sight. Going inside into that darkness and silence in the midst of May sunshine was unthinkable. So I stood on the front walk for a few moments, and then I cupped my hands around my mouth, and I yelled, Jeffy! Hey, Jeffy, come on out! Let's go! We're going to be late! His voice came faintly, as if from under the ground.
15: Here I am, Dottie.
14: I could hear him, but I couldn't see him. It was Jeffy, no question about it. As Donald H. Horton, president and sole owner of the Horton TV and Sound Center, no one but Jeffy called me Donnie. He had never called me anything else. Actually, it isn't a lie. I am, as far as the public is concerned, sole owner of the center. The partnership with my Aunt Patricia is only to repay the loan she made me to supplement the money I came into when I was 21, left to me when I was 10 by my grandfather. It wasn't a very big loan, only $18,000, but I asked her to be a silent partner because of when she had taken care of me as a child. Where are you, Jeffy?
15: Under the porch in my secret place.
14: I walked around the side of the porch and stooped down and pulled away the wicker grating. Back in there, on the pressed dirt, Jeffy had built himself a secret place. He had comics in orange crates. He had a little table and some pillows. It was lit by big fat candles. And we used to hide there when we were both 5. What you up to? I asked, crawling in and pulling the great clothes behind me. It was cool under the porch, and the dirt smelled comfortable. The candles smelled clubby and familiar. Any kid would feel at home in such a secret place. There's never been a kid who didn't spend the happiest, most productive, most deliciously mysterious times of his life in such a secret place.
15: "Play it,"
14: he said. He was holding something golden and round. It filled the palm of his little hand. You forget we were going to the movies?
15: Nope. I was just waiting for you here.
14: Your mom and dad home?
15: Baba.
14: I understood why he was waiting on the porch. I didn't push it any further. Yeah, what have you got there?
15: Captain Midnight's secret decoder badge,
14: he said, showing it to me on his flattened palm. I realized I was looking at it without comprehending what it was for a long time. And then it dawned on me what a miracle Jeffy had in his hand. A miracle that simply could not exist. Jeffy, I said softly with wonder in my voice, where'd you get that?
15: Came in the mail today. I sent away for it.
14: Must have cost a lot of money.
15: Not so much. 10 cents and 2 inner wax seals for 2 jars of Ovaltine.
14: May I see it? My voice was trembling, and so was the hand I extended. He gave it to me, and I held the miracle in the palm of my hand. Oh, God, it was wonderful. You remember? Captain Midnight went on the radio nationwide in 1940. It was sponsored by Ovaltine. And every year they issued a secret squadron decoder badge. And every day at the end of the program, they would give you a clue to the next day's installment in a code that only kids with the official badge could decipher. They stopped making those wonderful decoder badges in 1949. I remember the one I had in 1945. It was beautiful. It had a magnifying glass in the center of the code dial. Listen, Captain Midnight went off the air in 1950. And though I understand it was a short-lived television series in the mid-50s, and though they issued decoder badges in 1955 and 1956, as far as the real badges were concerned, they never made one after 1949. And the Captain Midnight codograph I held in my hand, the one Jeffy said he had gotten in the mail for 10 cents, 10 cents! And 2 Ovaltine labels, was brand new. Shiny gold metal, not a dent or a spot of rust on it like the old ones you can find at exorbitant prices in collectible shoppies from time to time. It was a new decoder, and the date on it was this year. But Captain Midnight no longer existed. Nothing like it existed on the radio. I'd listened to the 1 or 2 weak imitations of old-time radio the networks were currently airing, and the stories were dull, the sound effects bland, the whole feel of it wrong, out of date, cornball. Yet I held a new codograph. Jeffy, tell me about this, I said.
15: Tell you what, Donnie, it's my new Captain Midnight secret decoder badge. I use it to figure out what's going to happen tomorrow.
14: Tomorrow how?
15: On the program.
14: What program? He stared at me as if I was being purposely stupid.
15: On Captain Midnight. Boy.
14: I was being dumb. I still couldn't get it straight. It was right there, right out in the open, and I still didn't know what was happening. You mean one of those records they made of the old-time radio programs? Nostalgia? Is that what you mean, Jeffy?
15: What records?
14: He asked. He didn't know what I meant. We stared at each other there under the porch, and then I said very slowly, almost afraid of the answer,
15: Jeffy, how do you hear Captain Midnight? Every day. 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
14: News. Music. Dumb music. And news. That's what was on the radio every day at 5:30, not Captain Midnight. The secret squadron hadn't been on the air in 20 years. Can we hear it tonight? I asked.
15: Boy, he said.
14: I was being dumb. I knew it from the way he said it, but I didn't know why. And then it dawned on me. This was Saturday. Captain Midnight was on Monday through Friday, not on Saturday or Sunday.
15: We go into the movies?
14: He had to repeat himself twice. My mind was somewhere else. Nothing definite. No conclusions. No wild assumptions leapt to. Just off somewhere trying to figure it out and concluding, as you would have concluded, as anyone would have concluded, rather than accepting the truth, the impossible and wonderful truth, just finally concluding there was a simple explanation I didn't yet perceive. Something mundane and dull, like the passage of time that steals all good old things from us. pack-ratting trinkets and plastic in exchange, and all in the name of progress.
15: We go into the movies, Dottie?
14: You bet your boots we are, kiddo, I said, and I smiled, and I handed him the Kodagraph, and he put it in his side pants pocket, and we crawled out from under the porch, and we went to the movies. And neither of us said anything about Captain Midnight all the rest of that day, and there wasn't a 10-minute stretch all the rest of that day that I didn't think about it. It was inventory all that next week. I didn't see Jeffy till late Thursday. I confess I left the store in the hands of Jan and David. Told them I had some errands to run, and I left early at 4 o'clock. 4 o'clock. I got to the Kinsers right around 4:45. Leona answered the door, looking exhausted and distant. Is Jeffy around? She said he was upstairs in his room, listening to the radio. I climbed the stairs two at a time. All right. All right. I had finally made that impossible, illogical leap. Had the stretch of belief involved anyone but Jeffy, adult or child, I would have reasoned out more explicable answers. But it was Jeffy, clearly another kind of vessel of life, Jeffy. And what he might experience should not be expected to fit into the ordered scheme. I admit it. I wanted to hear what I heard. Even with the door closed, I recognized the program. There he goes, Tennessee! Get him! There was the heavy report of a rifle shot and the keening whine of the slug ricocheting. Ping! And then the same voice yelled triumphantly, Got him! Dead center! He was listening to the American Broadcasting Company, 790 kilocycles, and he was hearing Tennessee Jed, one of my most favorite programs from the 40s, a Western adventure I had not heard in 20 years because it had not existed for 20 years. I sat down on the top step of the stairs there in the upstairs hall of the Kinzer home, and I listened to the show. It wasn't a rerun of an old program because there were occasional references in the body of the drama to current cultural and technological developments and phrases that had not existed in common usage in the 40s. Aerosol spray cans, laser racing of tattoos, Tanzania, the word uptight. I could not ignore the fact. Jeff D. was listening to a new segment of Tennessee Jed. I ran downstairs and out the front door to my car. Leona must have been in the kitchen. I turned the key and punched on the radio and spun the dial of 790 kilocycles, the ABC station. Rock music. Rock music! I sat there for a few moments and then I ran the dial slowly from one end to the other. Music, news, talk shows, no Tennessee Jed. And it was a Blaupunk, the best radio I could get. I wasn't missing some perimeter station. It simply was not there. AM, FM, it wasn't there. After a few moments, I turned off the radio and the ignition and went back upstairs quietly. I sat down on the top step and listened to the entire program. Exciting, imaginative, filled with everything I remembered as being most innovative about radio drama, but it was modern. It wasn't an antique rebroadcast to assuage the need of that dwindling listenership who longed for the old days. It was a new show, with all the old voices, but still young and bright. Even the commercials were for currently available products, but they weren't as loud or as insulting as the screamer ads one heard on radio these days. And when Tennessee Jed went off at 5 o'clock, I heard Jeffy spin the dial on his radio till I heard the familiar voice of the announcer Glenn Riggs proclaim, Presenting Hop Harrigan, America's ace of the airwaves! There was the sound of an airplane in flight. It was a prop plane, not a jet, not the sound kids today have grown up with, but the sound I grew up with, the real sound of an airplane, the growling, revving, throaty kind of the sound, the kind of airplanes G8 and his battle aces flew, the kind Captain Midnight flew, the kind Hop Harrigan flew. And then I heard Hop say, CX-4 calling control tower, CX-4 calling control tower, standing by. A pause, then, okay, this is Hop Harrigan coming in. And Jeffy, who had the same problem all of us kids had had in the 40s with programming that pitted equal favorites against one another on different stations, having paid his respects to Hop Harrigan and Tank Tinker, spun the dial and went back to ABC, where I heard the stroke of a gong, bong, the wild cacophony of nonsense Chinese chatter, and the announcer yelled, Terry and the Pirates! I sat there on the top step and listen to Terry and Connie and Flip Corkin and, so help me God, Agnes Moorhead is the Dragon Lady. All of them in a new adventure that took place in a red China that had not existed in the days of Milton Caniff's 1937 version of the Orient, with river pirates and Chiang Kai-shek and warlords and the naive imperialism of American gunboat diplomacy. Sat and listened to the whole show, and sat even longer to hear Superman, and part of Jack Armstrong, the All-American Boy, and part of Captain Midnight. And John Kinzer came home, and neither he nor Leona came upstairs to find out what had happened to me or where Jeffy was, and sat longer and found I had started crying and could not stop. Just sat there with tears running down my face into the corners of my mouth, sitting and crying until Jeffy heard me and opened his door and saw me and came out and looked at me in childish confusion as I heard the station break for the Mutual Network, and they began the theme music of Tom Mix. When it's roundup time in Texas and the bloom is on the sage. And Jeffy touched my shoulder, and he smiled at me with his mouth, his big brown eyes, and he said, "Hi, Dottie. Want to come in and listen to the radio with me?" Hume denied the existence of an absolute space in which each thing has its place. Borges denies the existence of one single time in which all events are linked. Jeffy received radio programs from a place that could not, in logic, in the natural scheme of the space-time universe as conceived by Einstein, exist. But that wasn't all he received. He got mail-order premiums that no one was manufacturing. He read comic books that had been defunct for 3 decades. He saw movies with actors who had been dead for 20 years. He was the receiving terminal for endless joys and pleasures of the past that the world had dropped along the way. On its headlong suicidal flight toward brave new tomorrows, the world had raised its treasure house of simple happinesses, had poured concrete over its playgrounds, had abandoned its elfin stragglers, and all of it was being impossibly, miraculously shunted back into the present through Jeffy. Through Jeffy. Revivified, updated, the traditions maintained but contemporaneous, Jeffy. Jeffy was the unbidding Aladdin whose very nature formed the magic lampness of his reality. And he took me into his world with him because he trusted me. We had breakfast of Quaker puffed wheat Sparkies and warm Ovaltine we drank out of this year's Little Orphan Annie shake-up mugs. We went to the movies, and while everyone else was seeing a comedy starring Goldie Hawn and Ryan O'Neill, Jeffy and I were enjoying Humphrey Bogart as the professional thief Parker in John Huston's brilliant adaptation of the Donald Westlake novel Slayground. The second feature was Spencer Tracy, Carol Lombard, and Laird Krieger in the Val Lewton-produced film of Linogen versus the Ants. Twice a month, we went down to the newsstand and bought the current pulp issues of The Shadow, Doc Savage, and Startling Stories. Jeffy and I sat together, and I read to him from the magazines. He particularly liked the new short novel by Henry Kuttner, The Dreams of Achilles, and the new Stanley G. Weinbaum series of short stories set in the subatomic particle universe of Radurna. In September, we enjoyed the first installment of the new Robert E. Howard Conan novel, Isle of the Black Ones, in Weird Tales. And in August, we were only mildly disappointed by Edgar Rice Burroughs' 4th novella in the Jupiter series featuring John Carter of Barsoom, Corsairs of Jupiter. But the editor of Argosy All Story Weekly promised there would be 2 more stories in the series, and it was such an unexpected revelation for Jeffy and me that it dimmed our disappointment at the lessened quality of the current story. We read comics together, and Jeffy and I both decided separately, before we came together to discuss it, that our favorite characters were Doll Man, Airboy, and The Heap. We also adored the George Carlson strips and Jingle Jangle comics, particularly the pie-faced prints of old Pretzelberg stories, which we read together and laughed over, even though I had to explain some of the esoteric puns to Jeffy, who was too young to have that kind of subtle wit. How to explain it? I can't. I had enough physics in college to make some offhand guesses, but I'm more likely wrong than right. The laws of the conservation of energy occasionally break. These are laws that physicists call weakly violated. Perhaps Jeffy was a catalyst for the weak violation of conservation laws we're only now beginning to realize exist. I tried doing some reading in the area, muon decay of the forbidden kind, gamma decay that doesn't include the muon neutrino among its products, but nothing I encountered, not even the latest readings from the Swiss Institute for Nuclear Research near Zurich, gave me an insight. I was thrown back on a vague acceptance of the philosophy that the real name for science is magic. No explanations. But enormous good times. The happiest time of my life. I had the real world. The world of my store and my friends and my family, the world of profit and loss, of taxes and evenings with young women who talked about going shopping or the United Nations or the rising cost of coffee and microwave ovens. And I had Jeffy's world, in which I existed only when I was with him. The things of the past he knew as fresh and new, I could experience only when in his company. And the membrane between the two worlds grew ever thinner, more luminous and transparent. I had the best of both worlds and knew somehow that I could carry nothing from one to the other. And forgetting that for just a moment, betraying Jeffy by forgetting, brought an end to it all. Enjoying myself so much, I grew careless. I failed to consider how fragile the relationship between Jeffy's world and my world really was. There is a reason why the present begrudges the existence of the past. I never really understood. Nowhere in the Beast books, where survival is shown in battles between claw and fang, tentacle and poison sac, is there recognition of the ferocity the present always brings to bear on the past. Nowhere is there a detailed statement of how the present lies in wait for what was, waiting for it to become now this moment, so it can shred it with its merciless jaws. Who could know such a thing at any age? And certainly not at my age. Who could understand such a thing? I'm trying to exculpate myself. I can't. It was my fault.

0: I can't. It was my fault. It was another Saturday afternoon. "What's playing today?" I asked him in the car on the way downtown. He looked up at me from the other side of the front seat and smiled one of his best smiles. "Ked Bader did Bullwhip Justice and the Demolished Man." He kept smiling as if he'd really put one over on me. I looked at him with disbelief. "You're kidding." "You're kidding," I said delighted. "Bester's the Demolished Man?" He nodded his head, delighted at my being delighted. He knew it was one of my favorite books. "Oh, that's super."
1: "Super duper," he said.
0: "Who's in it?"
1: "Franchot Tone, Evelyn Keyes, Lionel Barrymore, and Elisha Cook Jr."
0: He was much more knowledgeable about movie actors than I'd ever been. He could name the character actors in any movie he'd ever seen, even the crowd scenes. "And cartoons?" I asked.
1: Three of them, yeah. There's a Little Lulu, a Donald Duck, and a Bugs Bunny, and a Pete Smith specialty, and a Lulair Monkeys is the craziest beavers.
0: "Oh, boy," I said. I was grinning from ear to ear, and then I looked down and saw the pad of purchase order forms on the seat. I'd forgotten to drop it off at the store. I got to stop by the center, I said. Got to drop off something. It'll only take a minute.
1: "Okay," Jeffy said, "but we won't be late, will we?"
0: "Not on your tintype, kiddo," I said. When I pulled into the parking lot behind the center, he decided to come in with me and we'd walk over to the theater. It's not a large town. There were only two movie houses, the Utopia and the Lyric. We were going to the Utopia, and it was only three blocks from the center. I walked into the store with the pad of forms, and it was bedlam. David and Jan were handling two customers each, and there were people standing around waiting to be helped. Jan turned a look on me, and her face was a horror mask of pleading. David was running from the stockroom to the showroom, and all he could murmur as he whipped past was, "Help!" And then he was gone. "Jeffy," I said, crouching down, "listen, give me a few minutes. Jan and David are in trouble with all these people. We won't be late, I promise. Just let me get rid of a couple of these customers, okay?" He looked nervous, but he nodded okay. I motioned to a chair, and I said, just sit down for a while, and I'll be right with you. He went to the chair, good as you please, though he knew what was happening, and he sat down. I started taking care of people who wanted color television sets. This was the first really substantial batch of units we'd gotten in. Color television was only now becoming reasonably priced, and this was Sony's first promotion, and it was bonanza time for me. I could see paying off the loan and being out in front for the first time with the center. It was business. You understand? It was business. And in my world, good business comes first. Jeffy sat there, and he stared at the wall. Let me tell you about the wall. Stanchion and bracket designs had been rigged from floor to within 2 feet of the ceiling. Television sets had been stacked artfully on the wall. 33 television sets, all playing at the same time. Black and white, color, little ones, big ones, all going at the same time. Jeffy sat and watched 33 television sets on a Saturday afternoon. We can pick up a total of 13 channels, including the UHF educational stations. Golf was on one channel. Baseball was on a second. Celebrity bowling was on a third. The fourth channel was a religious seminar. A teenage dance show was on the fifth. The sixth was a rerun of a situation comedy. The seventh was a rerun of a police show. Eighth was a nature program showing a man flycasting endlessly. Ninth was news and conversation. Tenth was a stock car race. 11th was a man doing logarithms on a blackboard. 12th was a woman in a leotard doing setting up exercises. And on the 13th channel was a badly animated cartoon show in Spanish. All but six of the shows were repeated on three sets. Jeffy sat and watched that wall of television on a Saturday afternoon while I sold as fast and as hard as I could to pay back my Aunt Patricia and stay in touch with my world, because it was business. Understand? I should have known that. I should have understood about the present and the way it kills the past, the way it lies in wait. But I was selling with both hands, and when I finally glanced over at Jeffy half an hour later, he looked like another child. He was sweating, that terrible fever sweat when you have stomach flu. He was pale, as pasty and pale as a worm, and his little hands were gripping the arms of the chair so tightly I could see his knuckles in bold relief. I dashed over to him, excusing myself from the middle-aged couple looking at the new 21-inch Mediterranean model. "Jeffy!" He looked at me, but his eyes didn't track. He was in absolute terror. I pulled him out of the chair and started toward the front door with him, but the customers I deserted yelled at me, "Hey!" the middle-aged man said. "You want to sell me this thing or don't you?" I looked from him to Jeffy and back again. Jeffy was like a zombie. He had come where I'd pulled him. His legs were rubbery and his feet dragged. The past being eaten by the present, the sound of something in pain.

0: I clawed some money out of my pants pocket and I jammed it into Jeffy's hand. Kiddo, listen to me. Listen to me. Get out of here right now. He still couldn't focus properly. Jeffy, I said as tightly as I could. Listen to me. The middle-aged customer and his wife were walking toward us. Listen, kiddo, get out of here right this minute. Walk over to the Utopia and buy the tickets. I'll be right behind you. The middle-aged man and his wife were almost on us. I shoved Jeffy through the door and watched him stumble away in the wrong direction and then stop as if gathering his wits, turn and go back past the front of the center and in the direction of the Utopia. Yes, sir, I said, straightening up and facing him. Yes, ma'am, that's one terrific set with some sensational feature. Now, if you're just going to step back here with me for a moment. There was a terrible sound of something hurting, but I couldn't tell from which channel or from which set it was coming. Most of it I learned later from the girl in the ticket booth and from some people I knew who came to me to tell me what had happened. By the time I got to the Utopia, nearly 20 minutes later, Jeffy was already beaten to a pulp and had been taken to the manager's office. Did you see a very little boy about 5 years old with big brown eyes and straight brown hair? He was waiting for me? Oh, I think that's the little boy those kids beat up. What? What? Where is he? They took him to the manager's office. No one knew who he was or where to find his parents. A young girl wearing an usher's uniform was kneeling down beside the couch, placing a wet paper towel on his face. I took the towel away from her and ordered her out of the office. She looked insulted and snorted something rude, but she left. I sat on the edge of the couch and tried to swab away the blood from the lacerations without opening the wounds where the blood had caked. Mouth was ripped badly. His hair was matted with dried blood. He had been standing in line behind two kids in their teens. They started selling tickets at 12:30 and the show started at 1 o'clock. The doors weren't open until 12:45. He had been waiting, and the kids in front of him had had a portable radio. They were listening to the ball game. Jeffy had wanted to hear some program. God knows what it might have been. Grand Central Station, Let's Pretend, Land of the Lost. God only knows which one it might have been. He had asked if he could borrow their radio to hear the program for a minute, and it had been a commercial break or something, and the kids had given him the radio, probably out of some malicious kind of courtesy that would permit them to take offense and rag the little boy. He had changed the station, and they'd been unable to get it to go back to the ball game. It was locked into the past on a station that was broadcasting a program that didn't exist for anyone but Jeffy. And they had beaten him badly, as everyone watched. And then they had run away. I had left him alone, left him to fight off the present without sufficient weaponry. I had betrayed him for the sale of a 21-inch Mediterranean console television, and now his face was pulped meat. He moaned something inaudible and sobbed softly. Shh, it's okay, kid. It's Donnie. I'm here. I'll get you home. I should have taken him straight to the hospital. I don't know why I didn't. I should have. I should have done that. When I carried him through the door, John and Leona Kinzer just stared at me. They didn't move to take him from my arms. One of his hands was hanging down. He was conscious, but just barely. They stared there in the semi-darkness of a late Saturday afternoon in the present. I looked at them. A couple of kids beat him up at the theater. I raised him a few inches in my arms and extended him. They stared at me, at both of us, with nothing in their eyes, without movement. Jesus Christ! I shouted. He's been beaten. He's your son. Don't you even want to touch him? What the hell kind of people are you? Then Leona moved toward me very slowly. She stood in front of us for a few seconds, and there was a leaden stoicism in her face that was terrible to see. It said, I have been in this place before, many times, and I cannot bear to be in it again, but I am here now. So I gave him to her. God help me, I gave him over to her. And she took him upstairs to bathe away his blood and his pain. And John Kinzer and I stood in our separate places in the dim living room of their home, and we stared at each other. He had nothing to say to me. I shoved past him and fell into a chair. I was shaking. I heard the bathwater running upstairs. After what seemed a very long time, Leona came downstairs, wiping her hands on her apron. And she sat down on the sofa, and after a moment, John sat down beside her. Sat there beside her. I heard the sound of rock music from upstairs. Would you like a piece of nice pound cake? Leona said. I didn't answer. I was listening to the sound of the music. Rock music. On the radio. There was a table lamp on the end table beside the sofa. It cast a dim and futile light in the shadowed living room. Rock music from the present on a radio upstairs. I started to say something and then knew. Oh, God, no! I jumped up just as the sound of hideous crackling blotted out the music, and the table lamp dimmed and dimmed and flickered. I screamed something, I don't know what it was, and I ran for the stairs. Jeffy's parents did not move. They sat there beside each other, silent, with their hands folded, in that place they had been in for so many years. I fell twice rushing up the stairs. There isn't much on television that can hold my interest. I bought an old cathedral-shaped Philco radio in a second-hand store, and I replaced all the burnt-out parts with the original tubes from old radios I could cannibalize that still worked. I don't use transistors or printed circuits. They wouldn't work. I've sat in front of that set for hours sometimes, running the dial back and forth as slowly as you can imagine, so slowly it doesn't look as if it's moving at all. Sometimes. But I can't find Captain Midnight, or the Land of the Lost, or the Shadow, or Quiet, Please. Though she did love him still a little bit, even after all those years. I can't hate them. They only wanted to live in the present world again. And that isn't such a terrible thing. It's a good world, all things considered. It's much better than it used to be in a lot of ways. People don't die from the old diseases anymore. They die from new ones, but that's progress, isn't it? Isn't it? Tell me. Somebody please tell me.
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0: And now here is your guide to these adventures of the mind, John Campbell, Jr.
1: There's the old saying, you'll do it and like it. And, of course, a man can, by physical force, make you do it. How would you like to have it so that you would like it, too? There are two basic ways that you can be happy in this world. One, of course, is to have everything you want in just the way you want it and never have any difficulties or troubles. This method is ideal, perhaps, but not very probable. Only one person in the world could have that, I guess. The other method, for absolute complete happiness, would be to like anything that you got, no matter what it was. The first approach is the one that makes sense, of course. That's the one we work for. We earn it. The other seems so much easier.
2: Stop barking! Stop barking! Stop barking! That's all right, doggy. You bark as much as you want. Oh, how I wish I could get mad. In the old days, I'd have gone up that dog and told him to shut up, and that'd have been that, but no more. Just as soon as I start to get good and sore about something, my mind kind of all creams up in the happiness effect, and I'm not sore anymore. And everybody here in Benton, I guess most everybody in the country is just like me. We've all had our brains written on, and we're all happy. Here I am, chief of police of Benton, and never a crime to speak of unless it's overtime air parking, and what kind of crime you call that?
3: Henry!
2: Oh, here he comes. Our own Doc Roy, the man responsible for all our happiness. He's supposed to be just about the best brain writer this side of the Mississippi.
3: Henry!
2: Slobbo, that's what I call him. Old wet lips, always do good and always grinning. But behind that grin, believe me, ice. If you need an enemy, just have Doc Royden for a friend.
4: Henry, didn't you hear me calling to you?
5: Oh, sorry, Doc. I guess I just kind of stand here thinking.
4: Happy thoughts, I hope.
5: Oh, sure, happy thoughts, sure. What can I do for you, Doc?
4: A fellow just came into town, suspicious. Painting pictures out at Willow Hollow.
5: There's law against painting pictures at Willow Hollow?
4: Now, Henry, you know I got to keep my eyes on things. Wasn't for us brain matters, there'd be all kinds of irresponsibles roaming around. And these artists, they're the worst kind, you know that. You remember there was a day when you were headed for that kind of trouble?
5: Yeah, I remember. I was a pretty good baritone, too. You sure brain wrote me out of that notion.
4: And aren't you better for it? You're a responsible citizen, happily married, well-adjusted, doing a job that's socially useful.
5: Yeah. What about this fellow I'm supposed to investigate?
4: Name of Arnold Vivian.
5: And he's been painting up at Willow Hollow?
4: That's right. Doesn't do anything all day long but paint.
5: Single?
4: No wife, no children, no nothing. He just paints.
5: Well, remember, as long as he just paints, that's legal.
4: Now, Henry.
5: Now, don't Henry me, Doc. I'll look into it. That's all I can promise.
4: That's all I ask. Goodbye, Henry.

0: Yeah, that's mighty pretty landscape you're painting.
1: Why, thank you. Willow Hollow makes a mighty pretty landscape to paint.
0: I'm sorry to interrupt you.
1: Oh, no, that's all right. I never mind a little talk when I'm painting. What can I do for you?
0: Your name Arnold Vivian?
1: That's right.
0: I'm Henry Horner, chief of police.
1: Nice to meet you. Chief of... What seems to be the trouble?
0: No trouble. I just out here to give you a kind of friendly warning.
1: About what?
0: Now, this town of Benton you're in needs new young men, Arnold. If you should happen to get in any trouble here, we got a real fast brain rider who likes to straighten people out.
1: I don't get into trouble.
0: Well, just keep in mind, we need workers these days. Like our brain rider would say, who needs pictures on canvas?
1: Who needs pictures on canvas? Why, Mr. Policeman, me. Maybe someday a few others will agree with me.
0: Well, maybe. I used to be a sort of artistic fellow myself. Baritone concert style.
1: Yeah, I'll bet you're good on a police whistle, too. Don't worry about me, Mr. Horner. Just go back and tell your brain writer, here's one traveling man he won't ever get to use his scalpel on.

0: Every Saturday night, Benton has a dance. I usually don't go near it myself because since the brain writing, everybody's pretty well adjusted and ain't any police-type trouble. This Saturday night, though, I popped in toward the middle of the evening.
1: Hi, Mr. Horner.
0: Hi, hello, Arnold. Having a good time?
1: Heck yes. I've been dancing with all the girls. They love me and I love them.
0: Staying out of trouble?
1: The only trouble I ever have is with pictures on canvas.
0: Well, don't go getting drunk and signing a job contract with Big Fellum at the Brickyard or with Tom Harth or you'll forget pictures.
1: I'm immune to job contracts. Also, it may interest you to know that both Mr. Harth and Mr. Fellum each bought a painting for me tonight, paid cash on the barrel.
0: Well, that's a surprise. Well, I wonder what they're up to.
1: Why should they be up to anything? They just like my pictures. I guess they like me, too. They invited me to play poker with them after the dance tonight.
0: You turned them down, of course.
1: Heck no. I like taking money from people at poker.
0: Well, they're more likely to do the taking, and once you're broke, you'll just have to go to work.
1: Mr. Horner, when are you going to stop worrying about me? I told you, I can take care of myself.
0: And he could, too. When the poker game broke up about 3 a.m., he was the winner. Everybody was griping, all except Doc Royden, who sat there, his close-set eyes glittering behind thick spectacles.
2: Imagine him taking me for 30 bucks. Imagine.
0: Yeah, he knows people, he knows cards, he knows women. You're not going to brain-right that boy.
2: You want to bet, Henry? You just want to make a little bet.
3: Whether it's a crowded highway or a narrow street, a smooth, even flow of traffic is one of the essentials of safe driving. Speeding is an obvious hazard, but it can also be suicide. Slowpoke driving is dangerous, too, because it causes rear-end collisions and tempts other motorists into taking deadly chances in passing. The eccentric behavior of the lane switcher, the driver who weaves in and out, often is the cause behind frightful smash-ups. So don't be a cause, and don't be a victim. Arrive alive.
4: There are two difficulties with the happiness idea. One of them is that actually we need to earn happiness to enjoy it, but we don't really want to work for it. The drug addict has happiness that he doesn't have to work for, really. The other difficulty is happiness in whose terms? Many times, you know, the other fellow figures that you ought to be happy with what he's giving you.
0: That's right.
5: Henry, wake up and scoot over to Tony Holland's shack on the edge of the holler.
0: What's the matter, Doc?
5: There's been a crime. Get over here as fast as you can.
6: Somebody's got to keep an eye on our citizens at the police force.
0: Now, wait a minute.
6: Well, it's a good thing I was out this way.
0: Where's Tony?
6: I gave him a sleep injection. The poor fella, he was bashed on the head and all his savings were stolen. $302.
0: Well, can't you wake him up so he can tell me himself?
6: No need. I got all the information you'll want.
0: Who does he think did it?
6: He doesn't know, but I've got a good idea.
0: Yeah, like who?
6: Well, let's eliminate. It couldn't have been a passing tramp. Since brainwriting, there aren't any. And if you can't say it was anyone in town, they're all adjusted and wouldn't commit no crimes.
0: So?
6: Might be somebody around who wanders in the holler in the daytime, poking around and pretending to be what he ain't.
0: Well, it wasn't Arnold Vivian.
6: How do you know?
0: Because he's not that stupid. He knows he'd be the most likely suspect.
6: Maybe you just better check up on him, Henry.
0: Doc, you're the brain writer. They call you in after the maladjusted guy's been caught, but I'm the cop. I run my investigations the way I want, and I'm not going to build a case against Arnold Vivian.
6: What are you going to do?
0: You write on brains. Try reading one.
1: So you figure Doc Royden's trying to frame me, huh?
0: Looks that way.
1: Oh, it's ridiculous. I just took you people at poker for enough money to live for 3 weeks. Why should I take a chance on getting my head written on?
0: Have you missed any of your stuff?
1: Oh, just my pen and pencil set that I lost jumping around at the dance last night. Hey, wait a minute. That'd make a fine clue, wouldn't it, at the scene of the crime?
0: It sure would.
1: Well, was it found over there?
0: Not yet, but it will be. That's not important, though. What is important is this. Tony Holland has one peculiarity. He marks $20 bills. Figures he can follow how the money goes around town that way. Now, you don't draw any money from the local bank or in salary, so you'd just better not have any local $20 bills marked by Tony.
7: Hey, whose side are you on?
0: I used to sing baritone, remember?
7: Police, I like you.
0: Artist, I kind of like you, too.
5: Henry, look what we found at Tony's. Look here.
0: Yeah, I know. You found a clue, a pen or a pencil or both. We know all about it, Doc. Fine, I better run you in, at least until we can investigate further. It'll look better.
7: Why, certainly. No trouble at all, Mr. Horner. Glad to come along.
0: I pressed for a hearing right away, figuring that Arnold could be cleared and then leave town. He figured the same, that it wasn't healthy to hang around a place that needed new talent so bad. The hearing went real fine. From the start, I testified that Arnold had been fast asleep at the time the crime was committed, and I swore that the pen and pencil had been planted in Tony's house. Then suddenly they were talking about marked $20 bills.
7: Well, I couldn't possibly have any 20s, Judge. I just told you, I there's absolutely no way that I could have... Unless... No. No. Let me out of here! Let me out of here! It's a frame-up! It's a frame-up, I tell you!
4: There is no tool that is either good or evil. There's nothing that in itself is good or bad. It's the way it's used. Logic is a wonderful thing, of great value to man and his progress. But in this trial here, you've seen what can be done with logic when someone is out to prove what he wants to prove and is not in the slightest interested in getting the truth.
7: Just one thing I want to say. I've seen a lot of raw deals, but the way you have it here with the singing cop to set it up is the slickest I ever saw. You win.
0: As chief of police, I had to be present at the brain writing. Doc's nurse gave Arnold the needle jab in the back of the neck, and after that he sat there like a stone man, able to hear, but paralyzed.
2: Now, Henry, there we are. Yes, the clay model is ready to take the impressions from Arnold's brain, so we'll have an exact duplicate. Now we put this cap on Arnold's head, so the electronic fingers in it can do the measuring. That's a good boy. It won't take long now. Attach these wires to the automatic computer that we put above the clay model, and... There we are. An exact model of Arnold's brain. All right, let's take a look. Oh, me, oh my. There's a brain that needs writing. All right. Look here, you see that? Decayed memory spots. Artistic imagination. Decayed sensory impressions. Quite useless in an adjusted society. Now, we just take the scalpel and start doing away with these six synapses in the brain model, substituting good ones. Isn't that what we do, Henry?
0: Yeah, that's what we do, all right. You erase the bad ones and carve some good ones, and then when his own brain gets the impression, the guy's adjusted from then on. Everybody does what they should, and they don't need no religion, no morals, no psychology, nothing. Just brain writing, and the world's work gets done.
2: Now, Henry, you always miss the most important part. After I get rid of the illogical synapses, I do one special cut with my stylus. There, I'm doing it now. And that's the happiness effect. Then your adjusted man not only does what he ought to, he's happy about it. There we are. Oh, that looks beautiful. Oh, that looks almost like the master brain. Let me get it and show it to you, Henry. It's real interesting. I'll be back in a second.
0: You know, Arnold, I sure wish I could help you. Wait a minute. Maybe I can. I'm going to try to put back some of those synapses he cut out. Here's a scalpel. You know, there's one he did. There's another. Maybe I can help you keep some of your artistic talent, Arnold. Yeah, here's a final one.
7: That
2: One day, Henry, we'll be able to duplicate this master brain in everyone. It's brilliant. Take a look at it while I prepare for the transference from the clay model to Arnold's brain.
0: It sure is fine looking, this master brain.
2: Yes, yes, yes. Now we're ready to go. Now, Henry, when I close this switch, the new brain shape will flash the signal to the cap on Arnold's head. The electronic fingers will dig in, and he'll have a new brain. Oh, I tell you, Henry, this is the real moment of birth. Most people are born wrong for this world. This is where they get right. All right, here we go. It's going to hurt a little.
8: Well, Henry, we did it. We created a useful citizen.
0: Well, 6 months went by, and it looked as if Doc was right. Arnold took a job, settled down, got himself married, and then...
2: Henry, have you seen that picture exhibition up at the town hall?
0: Picture exhibition? No, Doc. What's it about?
2: Arnold Vivian, the sneak. Pictures of me, holding me up to ridicule. I'll be the laughingstock of this town. You've got to stop it. Well,
0: there's nothing illegal about pictures, Doc, but come on, let's take a look. We went to the town hall, and there was the neatest collection of pictures you ever saw. Arnold painted Doc Royden more than 50 times, and in each picture he cut the basic evil of the man. Doc was shown at the council meeting, at church, at the dance, his face revealing every grimace of deceit, power, lust, conniving. Every picture was titled The Happiness Effect, and everyone was marked sold already. I knew then and there that Doc Royden was finished in Benton.
2: Henry, please, I'm too old to start over in another town. I've got to stay in Benton. Please, Henry, get rid of those pictures.
0: Why, Doc, it sounds to me like you're maladjusted to your environment. You ought to be brain-ridden. You're the happiest.
7: Henry, man, I've been looking all over for you. I wanted to tell you thanks for using Doc's scalpel to save a piece of my talent.
0: Why, it was a pleasure, Arnold. Thanks to you for giving us back a little human dignity.

A lot of people tend to think that happiness is something you have. But I think it isn't. I think it's more in the nature of something you do. You know, the founders of our country were no fools. And in the Declaration of Independence, they said that men had certain inalienable rights, among which were the pursuit of happiness. No man has ever declared that happiness itself is a right of man. The pursuit of happiness is. It's worth working for.

0: join us for a fascinating adventure in Exploring Tomorrow. Heard in our cast tonight were Mason Adams, Charlie Holmes, and Lawson Zerbe. Script was taken from a story by Raymond Banks. Produced and directed by Sanford Marshall here in New York. Bill Maher speaking.
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5: And now stay tuned for X minus one on NBC. 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X minus five, four, three, two, X minus one. Fire.

0: From the far horizons of the unknown come transcribed tales of new dimensions in time and space. These are stories of the future. Adventures in which you'll live in a million could-be years on a thousand maybe worlds. 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
0: Tonight's story, The Snowball Effect, by Catherine MacLean.
2: I took over the university at a time of crisis. For one thing, we had been placed on probation by the conference for overpaying football players by 100%, and one half of the varsity was penalized a year's eligibility. On top of that, I was called in by Mr. Harvey J. Glover of the Board of Trustees. We had lunch at 21 on his expense account, and after the Napoleon brandy, he lowered the boom.
3: Dr. Holloway, the university is in crisis.
2: I know, Mr. Glover, I know, but I'm assured that our scouts have turned up several likely zinc miners in Colorado. You can assure the board that we'll have a line to reckon with next season.
3: I'm not talking about football. There are other things at the university, I'm told.
2: Well, of course, of course.
3: Holloway, as president of the university, you've taken on a grave responsibility.
2: I know, I know.
3: I don't mind telling you the board has been gravely concerned. The number one problem facing us is academic freedom.
2: It is?
3: You're darn tooting. We want every academic department free from debt, running in the black. Is that clear?
2: Academic freedom, huh? I see.
3: Any faculty that can't support itself by grants, bequests, corporation or government contracts is out.
2: All of them?
3: Down to the last assistant instructor. Look, Holloway, I'll put this to you straight. Most of the board was against hiring you. They had a bright young plant manager from General Products they said could show a profit from a candy store in the Mojave Desert. But I stood up for you.
2: Why, thank you, sir.
3: I told them the president of university has got to be at least a high school graduate or it doesn't look good. You know... You did graduate from high school, didn't you?
2: Oh, yes, yes. And college, too. I got my master's at Harvard and my doctorate at...
3: Never mind. Let's not go too far. Have you got this straight now?
2: Oh, yes, yes. I've got to make a profit on the candy store... I mean, the university.
3: That's right. Oh, and, Holloway...
2: Yes?
3: How many zinc miners did you say we dug up?
2: I started in with anthropology, astronomy, astrophysics, agriculture... Almost all the departments could show a nice, healthy contract from the Department of Defense for research, or from some corporation. Even the classical wing came out okay. They were being subsidized by a pride of Texas millionaires who thought it was cute to have original Greek and Latin tombstones set in concrete on their patios. One fellow from Galveston gave a classical barbecue featuring a swimming pool with pornographic marbles from Pompeii set around the scum gutter. I ran into my first problem when I got to sociology. Now, look, Dr. Caswell, I'll be frank with you. I'm paid to make sure this institution doesn't come out on the short end of the stick.
4: Well, that's a quaint expression.
2: I got it from Mr. Grover of the Board of Trustees, so you can see this is no time for kidding ourselves. Can sociology pull its own weight? What is it?
4: Sociology is the study of social institutions.
2: Now, look, Caswell, to the Board of Trustees, sociology sounds like socialism, and nothing can sound worse than that. Come on now, what are you doing that's worth anything?
4: My dear sir...
2: And don't wrinkle your nostrils at me, Caswell. If you've allergies, take an antihistamine. If not, just answer my question.
4: This department's analysis of institutional accretion by the use of open system mathematics has been recognized as an outstanding and valuable contribution to...
2: Valuable in what way?
4: Well, since the Depression, Washington has been using sociological studies of employment, labor, and standards of living as a basis for its general policies.
2: Please, please, Professor, stick to brass tacks and leave Washington out of this. What specifically has the work of this specific department done that would make it as worthy to receive money as, say, a heart research fund?
4: Fundamental research doesn't show immediate effects, Dr. Holloway, but the value is recognized.
2: Caswell, all the other departments have managed to squeak by. You're the last one. Unless you can toe the mark, there'll be 14 sociologists testing the institutional efficiency of unemployment insurance as an instrument of economic policy. Caswell knew I had him. Unless he could show me how his department could scratch a buck together, I'd have to expunge his name from the catalog and have him drummed out of the faculty club. I'll hand it to him, though. He glared from behind his pince-nez, and sliding into his lecture manner, he started his con.
4: Institutions, organizations, that is, have certain tendencies built into the way they happen to have been organized, which cause them to expand or contract without reference to the needs they were founded to serve. I have developed a form of socio-mathematics to plot these factors, and by comparing formulae...
2: Is it all perfectly clear to you? Well, it wasn't to me either. I grasped the idea that he could tell whether an organization would get bigger or smaller and why. And so I asked him for proof.
4: Well, I could give you a demonstration.
2: How quickly?
4: 6 months.
2: All right, let's see. We've got a basketball team averaging 7 feet. That ought to keep the board busy till spring. And after that, that bonus pitcher we stole from the Milwaukee Braves. All right, Caswell, you've got 6 months. I forgot about Caswell and the sociology department for a couple of days while I went back to convincing semi-literate millionaires that they might as well leave a couple of millions to the university rather than have the federal snap it up in inheritance taxes. I was on to a real beaut, a button manufacturer with a bad heart who could go any minute, who wanted to endow a scholarship for needy and intellectually gifted lacrosse players. When Caswell came back to see me, we had lunch at the student cafeteria on my expense account, and he explained...
4: Ever hear of feedback effects?
2: Is it something to do with reducing overweight co-eds?
4: No. It's a mathematical term. You might call it the snowball effect.
2: You mean like rolling a snowball downhill?
4: That's right. It grows. Now, here's the mathematical symbol.
2: That spiral?
4: That's the formula for the general growth process. Do you understand the equation?
2: Why, no.
4: It accounts for all sorts of institutional growth. The Roman Empire, Alexander, the Masons, the... spread of tobacco, anything. You see, when the snowball becomes too heavy for the cohesion strength of snow, it breaks apart. Now, we've decided to run the test on an organization and make it grow according to the formula.
2: I see. You're going to use some club or lodge or something as a guinea pig.
4: If you could follow the equation, you'd see I've built a pattern of a cogent reason for the ins to drag in new members from the outs. And an urgent factor to prevent anyone from resigning. That's this Greek symbol here. Kappa for compulsion.
2: I suggested a few changes in the organization plan, and we finally worked out a setup that was nice and simple. We put our heads closer together and tried to pick the best place for a demonstration.
4: It should be small enough to observe, and yet... large enough to be statistically significant.
2: How about Passaic, New Jersey? My sister lives there.
4: Oh, let's make it Watershaw. I have some student sociological surveys of it already. We can pick a suitable group from that.
2: We've got to make this an ironclad demonstration. We'll have to pick some little two-foot-nothing club that nobody would ever expect to grow. Some miserable, pathetic little organization. We found the perfect test guinea pig. The Watershaw Wednesday night sewing circle. Caswell and I drove over next Thursday night to a meeting. They always met Thursday night, except every once in a while when the chair lady forgot to have her hair set, in which case they met Friday.
1: Well, girls, ladies, we have business to conduct, girls. Helen, please.
5: The regular meeting is now called to order.
6: Bernice.
5: Just a minute, dear. Will the secretary...
6: Bernice.
5: You're out of order, dear.
6: It's not a regular meeting.
5: But of course it is. It's Thursday, isn't it?
6: I distinctly remember when we had that special meeting on Tuesday for Toby's baby shower. We adjourned sine die when she started to have pain.
5: Well, my goodness, it was false labor. That certainly doesn't count.
6: But this meeting is just a continuation of the other one.
5: Oh. How do you feel, Toby?
7: Fine. A little out of breath.
5: Did you try a little dry toast just before climbing the stairs?
6: But, Bernice...
7: My doctor said to breathe deeply through my nose and to have Henry tie my shoes for me.
5: Well, I'd like to see Alfred tie anything for me. It's 3 years since I can't get a dress that zipped up the back.
6: Madam Chairman, I rise to a point of order.
5: Well, my goodness, Helen, you don't have to be a martyr about it.
2: That's the way the meeting of the Watershaw Sewing Circle went on. After a prolonged parliamentary battle, the point was finally carried that this was the tail end of a previously adjourned special meeting. At this point, the secretary, who had shorthand training, read the minutes.
6: It was moved by Harriet that a vote of confidence be registered in the administration of the club's business by Bernice. The motion was seconded by Elsie, who said she thought it was only fair because Bernice didn't even have an unlimited phone. And look at all the calls she had to make on club business. The motion was amended by Joan to include Bernice Calloway as well as Bernice Hackett, because with two Bernices, the whole thing would be confusing, and it didn't seem fair to discriminate between Bernices, because Bernice Calloway didn't have an unlimited phone either. And besides, her phone was way upstairs in the bedroom without even a kitchen extension. The motion was defeated because of the lack of a quorum.
2: Finally, the new business of the meeting was reached, and Bernice, introduced Professor Caswell and myself as observing professors doing a survey of charitable institutions. After the business meeting, brownies, sponge cake, and apricot peekaboo cookies were served with coffee. Caswell and I drew the unlimited Bernice aside.
4: You see, Mrs. Hackett, I've been making a few notes on a slightly modified constitution and bylaws for your organization.
5: You have?
4: You see, it all depends on having a competent and capable lady in charge.
5: Oh, yes. Yes,
4: frankly,
5: I see.
4: Frankly, this plan would be dangerous unless there was a woman of great character elected to the post of chairlady.
5: Well, of course.
4: You see, there are several ways of, well, influencing an election.
5: Oh.
4: That's why it's important that only the right people fully understand this.
5: Oh, you're right. Absolutely. Why, the organization was just floundering before the last election. Now, can I see those plans, Professor? They sound like they're just what we need.
2: Naturally, she was hooked. As Caswell buttered her up, her eyes began to gleam, and she studied the simple little bylaws and constitution the professor had drawn up, nodding happily as the classic beauty of the scheme struck home. The meeting broke up when, after four brownies and a wedge of butterscotch cashew angel food surprise, Toby started to have real labor pains. We found out later it was a 9.5-pound boy. Caswell and I left the meeting and stopped for a pizza and beer to get the taste of the apricot peekaboo cookies out of our mouths.
4: Well, there you are, Dr. Holloway. They adopted our bylaws with only one dissenting vote.
2: I don't like that secretary. She's a spoiler. Always suspicious. My first wife was like that.
4: Don't worry. She hasn't got a chance. That Bernice woman has clear sailing under my equations. It's rigged to favor an aggressive extrovert over the paranoidal personality.
2: You're sure it'll work now?
4: I'd stake my academic reputation on it.
2: You have.
4: Don't worry, Dr. Holloway. We've given that sewing circle more growth drives than the Roman Empire.
2: We let the whole thing gel for a while. About 4 months later, I shook loose from my schedule and dropped over to see Caswell. He looked up from a student paper on the correlation of Bermuda shorts seen at Madison Avenue and 46th Street to the swing towards Democratic candidates in the Corn Belt.
4: Ah, good morning, Dr. Holloway. Good morning.
2: Caswell, I just wanted you to know we hadn't forgotten you. Now, about that sewing club business, I'm beginning to feel the suspense. Could I get an advance report on how it's coming?
4: Well, I haven't been following it that closely. We're supposed to let it run the full 6 months and then check.
2: But I'm curious. Could I get in touch with that woman? What's her name? Bernice something?
4: Bernice Hackett.
2: Would it change the results if we checked it now?
4: Not in the slightest. If you want to graph the membership rise, it should be going up in a long curve. Probably doubling ever so often.
2: Well, if it's not rising, you're fired, you know.
4: If it's not rising, you won't have to fire me. I'll burn my books and shoot myself.
2: I went back to my office and put in a call to Watershaw. Mrs. Hackett wasn't in. The maid informed me she was at the meeting. That sounded better. If the sewing circle was meeting on a Saturday, then maybe Caswell had a chance. But she wasn't going to a sewing circle meeting. There was another organization, the Civic Welfare League. I hung up the phone and thought about poor Caswell. If the sewing circle had really gone up the flue, he was on his way up with it. I decided to go over to Watershaw and check to give the poor old goat the benefit of the doubt. The meeting of the Welfare League was in the Knights of Columbus building, a tremendous pile used for dozens of club meetings at a time. There was some kind of political rally going on in the main hall. Streets were jammed, and I figured I was going to have a tough time finding the little back room where the Civic Welfare League was meeting. I figured they must be in a pretty bad way trying to hold a meeting in competition with a brawl like the one in the main room.
8: Right this way,
2: look,
8: sir.
2: Miss, I'm looking for a small meeting.
8: Well, here you are. Membership application, song sheet, bylaws, and pledge.
2: No, you don't understand. I don't
8: well,
2: want
8: to. Well, that's all right. You can keep it. It's a new membership kit. Everyone's supposed to have it. We've just printed up 6,000 copies to make sure there'll be enough for this meeting.
2: No, you don't understand, miss. I'm looking for the meeting of the Civic Welfare League.
8: Well, this is it.
2: No, I mean the one with Mrs. Hackett. Bernice Hackett.
8: Do you know her? Well, there she is up on the speaker's platform.
9: And now, after the ushers have passed among you with membership blanks, it is time to rededicate ourselves to the principles we stand for. With a bright and glowing future, the best people in the best planned town in the country, the jewel of the United States, all we need is more members. Now get out there and recruit! Recruit! Recruit!
2: I cornered Bernice Hackett at the speaker's table. She had a clear, sparkling look to her eye, and she was dressed in a trim gray suit with a towering feather on a small hat. A clutch of pretty junior ushers, all with goose pimples showing above strapless formals, clustered about her. I managed to get to see her in the back room while the mayor was addressing the meeting.
10: Hello there. It's a pleasure to see you.
2: What happened to the sewing circle?
10: Oh, it's just a little change, that's all. Helen, dear.
11: Yes, B.H.
10: Send those wires out to the senator in Washington. You can tell him we want his support on the slum clearance or else.
11: Check.
10: Now, let's see, where were we? Oh, yes. We started growing by amalgamating with other small charity groups. Worked much more efficiently that way.
11: Bernice, we're running out of membership blanks.
10: Call the printer. He's got instructions to keep the type standing.
11: Check.
10: Naturally, we had to change our name each time. But we've still got the same constitution and bylaws, the ones you professors worked out for us.
2: Then you've been growing.
10: Oh, dear, yes.
11: Bernice. What do we do about the town board of aldermen?
10: I explained to them they can't get in at a group rate. Each one will have to join separately.
11: Check.
10: Oh, yes, Professor. We're growing and growing and growing.
2: I kept close watch on the sewing of the Civic Welfare League for the rest of the month. Evidently, they'd swallowed up the real estate organization because they came out with a plan to attract new industries to town, and there was a gimmick splitting up the profits among club members only. It was the same provision Caswell built in to split up profits from dues and fines, but now it was operating in the 100,000s. I graphed the rise in membership, and it went up like the first rise in a roller coaster. I went over to Caswell's office to tell him the good news.
12: Naturally, I knew the equations would work.
2: Well, don't be so calm about it. With a demonstration like this, I can get all kinds of grants and funds for the sociology department. You'll think it's snowing money.
12: Well, naturally, I expected this. I haven't been following the test at all, but I was quite confident.
2: I don't mind admitting I wasn't. Well, that organization sure blew up. Now, let's see the formula for stopping it.
12: Oh, I didn't complicate the organization with negatives. I wanted it to grow. It falls apart naturally when it stops growing for more than 2 months. You remember, we built into it the idea that the members know what happens if the membership stops growing. Why, if I tried to stop it now, they'd cut my throat.
2: Yeah, they sure were enthusiastic at that meeting.
12: No, we'll just let it play out to the end of its tether and die of old age.
2: And when will that be?
12: Well, it can't grow past the female population of the town. There are only so many women in Watershaw, and some of them don't like sewing.
2: Sewing? Caswell!
12: What's the matter? Are you sick?
2: You haven't been following the experiment?
12: Why, no. I told you, I haven't even thought about it since we started.
2: Well, they wanted to expand, and they weren't going to let sewing stand in their way. They went from general charity to social welfare schemes to something that's pretty close to an incorporated government. They're now filing an application to change their name to the Civic Property Pool and Social Dividend Membership Combine.
12: Well, very interesting. I hadn't thought of that. Fascinating.
2: Dr. Caswell, tell me, where does the formula say it will stop?
12: Oh, I shouldn't worry. It stops when you run out of people to join it. After all, there are only so many people in Watershaw. It's a pretty small town.
2: Yes, it is. Doctor, they've opened a branch office in New York. Caswell got out his slide rule then, and we went over the charts I had been keeping. He ran the results through the physics department's new analog computer to check the results.
12: Mm-hmm. Yes, it checks.
2: Well?
12: Well, now, allowing a certain lag of contagion from one nation to another, language and cultural barriers, you know, it will reach total world population in 12 years. About 1 week after that, various isolated pockets, Australian Bushmen, Tibetans, African Pygmies, will all be members.
13: You mean only 12 years?
12: Give or take a week, 12 years.
13: The whole world?
12: Well, there is something to be said for a worldwide government. Many people are definitely in favor of it.
13: But under Bernice Hackett, the whole world?
12: Oh, you asked me for a demonstration. The equation works.
13: But what happens when the whole world is organized and there are no new members?
12: Well, 2 months after the organization stops growing, it collapses. It's built in the formula.
13: Yes, but what happens then?
12: Oh. Well, I haven't the faintest idea. I haven't carried the equations that far.
13: Look, Caswell, whatever happens, I don't want anyone to ever pin this on me. From now on, if anyone asks me, I never heard of Watershaw.
14: Well, that was 12 years ago. I think Caswell and I are about the only men on Earth who don't hold membership cards in the United Terrestrial Civic Welfare and International Property Pool. Bernice Hackett, Global Administrator. It's a race against time now. There hasn't been a new member in a week and a half, and Bernice is anxiously awaiting news from the first Mars expeditionary fleet. And as she says, if only they find life there, we need new members desperately.
0: You have just heard X-1 presented by the National Broadcasting Company in cooperation with Galaxy Science Fiction Magazine, which this month features The Stars, My Destination, the first installment of a four-part serial by Alfred Bester, a brilliant novel on teleportation in the world of the future. Galaxy Magazine, on your newsstand today. Tonight, by transcription, X-1 has brought you The Snowball Effect, a story from the pages of Galaxy written by Catherine McLean and adapted for radio by Ernest Kinoy. Featured in the cast were Ted Osborne, Wendell Holmes, Warren Parker, Audrey Blum, Mary Patton, Patsy O'Shea, and Peggy Allenby. Your announcer, Fred Collins. X-1 was directed by Daniel Sutter and is an NBC Radio Network production.
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2: Have we forgotten anything?
3: I'll never get all this in, Ruth. You'll have to leave some of it behind. How about a couple of pairs of shoes?
2: Isn't there any room in your bag?
3: No.
2: I could carry the shoes separately in my flight bag.
3: You're not going to need winter boots in Tasco. And you've got four thick sweaters in here.
2: You never know, that's all.
3: Anybody think we're going up north?
2: It might turn cold. I hate being cold.
3: You've been to Mexico before. You know it's hot this time of year.
2: So give me what's left over and I'll put it in my flight bag.
3: Wouldn't like to carry all this too far. Oh.
2: Do you think we should turn the water off before we go? A guy at work said it stops the pipes freezing.
3: Oh, garbage. It won't freeze. Your mom's going to come in a couple of times, isn't she? She'll run the water.
2: Okay, I'll leave it.
3: Just think. In 6 hours, we'll be sitting by the hotel pool drinking our sixth margarita.
2: Mm.
3: Mm. Hey, look at the time. Did you call a cab?
2: I called a cab. I've got the itinerary, the plane tickets, the traveler's checks, a detective novel for you to read on the plane, a biography of J. Paul Getty for me. What have you got, Bob?
3: Hey, is this some kind of skill testing question or what?
2: Have we got everything?
3: Enough for 6 months. I mean, four thick sweaters?
2: Oh, look, it's insurance. If you only take summer clothes, it turns cold.
3: You're crazy. We're going to have 2 weeks of...

0: going to have 2 weeks of sunshine every day, morning till night, lying on the beach.
1: But we will go sightseeing.
0: If you want to. Some of those little markets, maybe.
1: Will you buy me a huge sombrero?
0: I'll buy you two. One for each head. Give me a kiss.
1: Just one for the road.
0: Mmm. Okay. You all ready?
1: I gotta get my purse. Oh, and close the window.
2: Hey, Ruthie, there's a policeman coming up the path.
1: What kind of policeman? What do you mean?
2: A policeman, for Christ's sake, a cop.
1: Oh, I'll get it. Good morning, officer.
3: Good morning. Mrs. Wallace?
1: No, there's no one here by that name.
3: Huh. Well, I guess they're giving me the wrong address. Well, who are you?
1: Redditch is my name, Ruth Redditch.
3: Does the name Jerry Wallace mean anything to you?
1: Could you come back in a couple of weeks?
3: Jerry Wallace.
1: Well, it sounds kind of familiar. Maybe he was a kid I knew at school, somebody I worked with once.
4: Ruth, the limo's here.
3: Going away?
1: Yeah, to Mexico for 2 weeks. The plane leaves at 10, so maybe another time.
3: There's some questions I have to ask. That's why I'm here.
1: You get the cases, Bob. I'll deal with this.
3: If you want to check up on me, you call the station. The number's 555-2776.
1: It's okay. You've got an honest face.
3: Are you going on holiday?
1: Yeah, to Mexico, yeah.
3: When you went to the travel agent and bought the tickets, did you buy one for Mr. Wallace?
1: No, I just told you. I haven't seen him for ages.
3: No, you didn't. You said you hardly knew him at all.
4: Come on, Ruth. We can't afford to miss the flight.
3: It's somebody you might have known at school is what you said.
1: Oh, did I say that? Well, when you're getting ready to go away, it's hard to think straight.
3: Good morning, sir.
1: Oh, this is my friend, Robert Markham. This is a policeman, Bob.
4: Oh, okay. The limo's waiting.
3: And my name's Robert, too. Robert Wozinski.
1: Well, look, these questions, why don't you ride along with us?
3: Sure.
5: Call in.
3: Let them know.
5: Go. Be with these people. Might be gone all day. I'll keep in touch.
6: You ask him.
1: Jerry and I used to quarrel about music.
3: Well, this cup is spoiled some of the time.
1: Jerry and I quarreled all the time.
3: Ruth, watch him.
1: It's all right, Bob. Even on our first date.
3: Where'd you meet?
1: Do you know, he was the only guy I ever picked up in a bar. It's not something I'm in the habit of. It was a hot night. I was late from work, thirsty. I wanted a beer. I don't usually even like beer. A glass of beer, please.
4: What kind?
1: Draft.
4: One draft.
7: I haven't seen you in here before. That's it. I haven't seen you in here before.
1: No, I don't come in here.
7: Like to go somewhere else to have a quiet meal?
1: I don't know you.
7: Well, I know you. I work in the same building, just down the hall.
1: I haven't seen you there.
7: Well, I'm in and out all the time. I do a lot of delivery work, driving. I've seen you there. So how about it? This is no place for you.
1: Oh, well...
7: My name's Jerry Wallace. We go to the Hanging Gardens and sit in the sidewalk.
1: Oh, I don't know.
7: Oh, you'll be safe. There's people all around.
1: Well, I've ordered a draft.
7: Well, I'll pay for it and you'll leave. I want the first drink you have with me to be something perfect. A glass of cool white wine, French wine, not too sweet.
1: Oh, I like sweet white wine.
7: Oh, yuck. Sugary taste ruins a good wine.
1: You look more like a beer drinker.
7: Whoa. You haven't even told me your name, and already you're insulting.
1: It wasn't meant as an insult.
7: Well, it sure came across like one.
1: I was thinking of the outdoors, sports.
8: Terminal 1.
1: So, that was how we met. Like I said.
9: Get the bags.
10: Need any help, Bob?
9: No thanks. Why don't you two finish up your talk? I'll check in. We have a lot of time to spare.
1: Hours, Bob. We've got 2 hours.
9: No, I don't think so.
11: We'll check it out, Bob. You go to the desk there.
4: I advise you to carry that luggage on board, sir. You've got precisely 10 minutes.
9: Hey, what about passport control? What about...
12: 818, turn right through the door there. And keep
9: what's
12: walking.
9: Going on?
1: Oh, is he here?
9: Yeah, I guess okay. So. I don't know.
12: Look,
9: I don't understand this. I mean, we had lots of time. He hardly looked at our tickets.

0: is all you have now.
1: Those wanting to catch flight 90734 are advised to hurry.
2: This way, ladies and gentlemen. All passengers, this way. As you sit down, passengers,
3: make sure
2: your seatbelts
3: are fastened.
2: You there, sir?
3: You
2: guys have on you?
4: Well, we made it. Here we are. Fasten your seatbelts.
5: How did he get on the plane? Did he have a ticket?
6: He's only riding along. Once we get to Tasco, he'll turn around and come back. Hmm. You read your book, Bob. I'll tell him what he wants to know.
5: Okay.
4: How much did you know about Mr. Wallace when you married him?
6: My mother made inquiries. Did she ever? She talked to his mailman, his dry cleaner, his neighbors.
4: You've got to be kidding.
6: She asked enough questions for a dozen royal commissions. Mr. Wallace, she said to him finally when she was tired of wading through packs of lies, just what is your background? Kind of dull gray, he replied. That's later. She decided he had hidden depths and arranged our wedding.
4: And every November you went to the cabin hunting with him.
6: Oh, I don't hunt. I just went along. It was what women did in those days.
4: Well, we're only talking 10 years, not the dark ages.
6: It was a way of thinking, you know. Your husband works like a dog year in, year out.
4: You did marry him then.
6: Oh, yes, yes. Didn't I tell you that? So it's only fair he enjoys his time off.
4: So you did have good times.
6: We always argued from the minute we left home.
7: Ruth, I'm going to freeze to death without my long underwear.
6: From day one, we argued. He'd say, it's snowing out, and I'd have to tell him, it's not snow, it's freezing rain.
5: So, it's a great day for our trip, Ruthie.
8: It would be, Jerry, if we were going south like sane people do, but north, hunting moose, for Christ's sake.
5: You know, I'm only happy in the bush, Ruthie. I like stalking those huge creatures, waiting for them to spot me.
8: Oh, yeah, you're the one with the gun. You kill him before he knocks you down.
5: I've got to get him before he gets too close.
8: Yeah, and tramples all over your soft, hairless body.
5: When I get back to the cabin, we'll make love. It'll be like old times.
6: When he talked about old times, he really meant his youth. When he'd gone screwing around all over the place like a jackrabbit.
4: Yeah.
6: Now, he couldn't even remember their names. He would have liked to think they remembered him. He half expected cards from them on his birthday. There never were any.
4: That's kind of sad.
6: So every November, the same thing. 2 weeks in that lousy, godforsaken cabin.
5: You forgot my long underwear, Ruth. I could freeze out there. I regard that as an act of aggression.
8: Are you on a peace mission? What about the moose? You think they like you coming into their nice, quiet places?
5: No.
8: Stalking around, shooting them, carrying them back on top of the station wagon?
5: They love it, Ruthie.
8: Oh.
5: They have ways of signaling to each other. They know I'm here now. I mean, not me personally by name, but one of us. It's a great game to them.
8: Yeah, getting killed.
5: The hunt. And if it wasn't me, it'd be someone else. If it wasn't me, it'd be someone else.
9: So you've got a choice, Jerry. A lot of people don't have choices. They have to put up with what they get. So now you have a choice. You can freeze to death out there, or stay in this lousy cabin with me, arguing your head off.
5: You're dumb, Ruthie. Do you know that?
6: Yeah, you tell me often enough.
5: So it must be true, or I wouldn't keep saying it, right? Well, I could have come up here with Harry and the other guys.
8: No, you couldn't.
5: Well, what do you know?
8: They won't come with you because you're a lousy shot. They're afraid of ending up on top of the station wagon, strapped down. To be cut up and stored in the freezer and offered to the neighbors.
5: Oh, come on.
8: No. Hey, have a slice of old Charlie. It goes well with barbecue sauce.
5: Oh, you're lying. Shut up.
8: Oh.
5: Jeez, I hate it when you tell stories.
8: You have to bring me up here. Then you can pretend you're popular and tell yourself, oh, you'd have liked to come with the other guys, but you wanted me to have a treat. You bribe me with promises of fantastic lovemaking, and all you do is complain about your lousy thermal underwear. You moron!
5: I came up here to shoot.
8: Drive back to the store. Get yourself some underwear. I'll wait here.
5: Maybe I'll just stay in here, have a few beers. Have a little party, just you and me, Ruthie.
10: We have soft drinks.
11: No tequila?
10: Coffee?
0: All the flights to Mexico I've ever been on, there's been tequila and margaritas.
6: Jerry always did exactly what he wanted.
3: That's not a capital offense, Mrs. Wallace.
6: Well, it ought to be. My problem was, I get to feeling sorry for him. You know, weekends, he wore a check shirt, red and black. It smelled of wood smoke. Even when it was freshly washed, it smelled of wood smoke.
7: So, maybe I'll build a fire up and we'll have a couple of beers?
6: You brought enough to take a bath in.
7: I'd be okay if you didn't pick on me. There's no need for that. I'm going to make grilled cheese sandwiches. You can have one or not. Suit yourself.
3: Poor guy.
6: Why don't you talk to him?
3: I think you know why, Mrs. Wallace.
6: Redditch, I told you. Anyway, my name's irrelevant.
3: A lot of the guys I know think names are irrelevant. Some of them have five or six. Then you try offering them a number instead, and suddenly they want a name again.
10: Booth, take a look at the people on this plane. Do you think we're going to Mexico? I mean, they're wearing warm clothes. Some of them have got parkas with them.
6: It's just to get to and from the airport, Bob. You know that.
10: Still, why isn't there any tequila? There's always tequila on flights to Mexico.
6: Stop fussing. Maybe they changed the rules. Nobody else is complaining.
10: That's because they all know where they're going.
3: Ruth, you know your mother lives near me? My wife's very friendly with her.
6: Oh.
3: She felt sorry for your husband.
6: So he got pneumonia.
3: Your mom said it affected his heart.
6: It wasn't my fault. He didn't have to go out there without his long johns.
3: Your mother would like to see you more often.
6: I kind of resent you talking to her first. I suppose she told you I'm self-centered, not grateful.
3: I got the impression she quite liked Mr. Wallace when she got to know him. She said she thought of him as the son she never had.
6: Oh, for Christ's sake.
10: We're starting into a descent, Ruthie. We can't be even halfway there yet.
6: They know what they're doing, Bob. Tremors. That happens a lot in Mexico.
3: You never had any dealings with the police, Miss Redditch?
6: Parking tickets, reporting the break-in, and the day I left them. What was supposed to be the happiest day of my life. I can laugh at it now. But I had it all planned. I didn't just creep out and leave a note. I said goodbye to him. Goodbye, Jerry.
7: You're not leaving me, Ruthie. You're not going. We've had good times together. I got the cabin booked for next month.
6: October. The leaves are turning that lovely color. All the chemicals in the air make them brighter, don't they? And I walked out.
7: You're not leaving me, Ruthie.
6: I walked down the street laughing. I wasn't carrying much. I'd sent it all to Mother's a few days before. I'd taken the day off work so I could enjoy it. I made sure he wasn't dressed when I left so I wouldn't be followed. He'd been off work for a year, and he never got up till noon. The doctor told him to rest, and he did, all the time. It was, Ruthie, get me this, Ruthie, get me that. So, I left.
11: I'll have wine, a bottle of wine, please. No, champagne. Make it champagne.
12: One bottle of champagne.
11: Waiter, and some crumbs to feed the squirrels. Do you sell bags of crumbs? I'll have a sandwich then. No filling, just the bread.
12: No filling? You've got to have something in it, or it's not a sandwich.
11: Here's to me. Here's to freedom.
12: You can have beef or tuna, chicken salad or egg salad or toasted western. The chef's specialty is a toasted western.
11: Just two slices of bread.
12: Salami with mustard pickle, ham on rye, corned beef, cold turkey, bacon, lettuce, tomato.
6: Then I saw Jerry coming towards me.
12: Tom?
6: He pulled his pants on over his pajamas and was running, gasping for breath, but running. I ran.
12: Come back! Stop thief! Come back!
6: Of course, I didn't mean to steal the champagne. I was taking the bottle with me to drink somewhere else. I meant to go back and pay for it.
3: They all say that. Like about the names being irrelevant. I meant to go back and pay for it. Usually it's too late.
6: It's one of the tragedies, isn't it?
3: I'm not sure what you mean. Seven deadly sins, okay, but seven tragedies or more?
6: Now, that honest people aren't recognized. The waiter should have known I'd be back. I was out of breath. Jerry was sitting on a park bench, clutching his chest. and the waiter came along with a policeman. I hadn't the strength to argue. They took me to the nearest station and charged me with theft.
4: I didn't see any record.
6: Jerry came in. He'd followed us. Told them his wife had been a bit disturbed lately. Paid the waiter, took the champagne away with him, and left me there, on the sidewalk, crying. That was my first happy day.
4: You never saw him again?
6: No, I didn't.
13: Fasten your seatbelts, please. Make sure your seats are in an upright position and your hand luggage is stowed under the seat in front of you.
14: Look out there. Where are we?
15: Helmets on, everybody.
16: I'm not coming. I am not coming.
14: Oh,
16: I'm not...
14: you spoiled fart, Bob. It's just a little detour. You'll be lying in the sunshine by dinner time.
17: I used to love this part of the trip. Racing along through the trees.
18: I never told him, though. Why would I? I hated the rest.
17: I don't want to go in. I'm cold. I'm tired.
4: It's a good thing you packed those sweaters, Ruth.
17: What? Oh, yes. I haven't got a key.
4: I've got a key, Ruth. I got keys to everything. Come on, come in.
19: Will you call this roughing it? There's a fridge, water, heat.
4: Did you bring Bob's thermal underwear, Ruth?
17: I'm no good at packing. I have a hard time deciding what to bring and what to leave behind.
4: I wouldn't mind spending a week here myself. How about that cup of coffee? I could use one now.
17: Oh, I guess. Yeah, everything's here.
19: What do you use for milk?
17: Powdered. We always kept powdered here.
4: How long is it since you were last here?
17: Oh, it's got to be 5 years, maybe more.
4: Oh, you seem to know exactly where everything is.
17: Well, I guess I do.
4: You sure it's been 5 years since you were here?
17: I might have been up one other time. Are you trying to make something out of it?
19: Hey, Ruth, the guy's only doing his job. Drink your coffee. You'll feel better.
17: I can't. It's got a funny smell. The powdered milk makes it taste like gasoline. Well,
19: pretend it's tequila. Pretend you're on the beach.
17: I'm not on the beach. I'm here in this cabin. He's going to lock me up. Don't you see, Bob?
19: Ruth, come on. If I'd known you were like this, I'd never have agreed to come on vacation with you.
4: What are you really like, Ruth?
17: I'm an ordinary person. Most of my life is like anybody else's. Once in a while, I like a change.
19: Why?
17: Oh.
4: You changed your name, your place of residence, your partner, your hair color. Oh. Isn't that a lot of change for one person?
17: Look, if it's any of your business, I spend my days, week in, week out, 9 to 5:30, adding up figures, writing letters, telling three younger people what to do, making demands on the boss, answering the phone politely.
4: And last November, you came up here with Jerry again, didn't you?
17: Oh, so what if I did? He asked me, for old time's sake. He wasn't well. He just wanted one last trip. As a friend, he asked me.
19: You told me you came up here with him, Ruth. You told me your aunt was sick. Your aunt in North Bay.
17: We argued all the way up here. He was exhausted when we arrived.
20: Oh, I gotta lie down. Oh, hey, make us a cup of coffee, Ruthie.
17: Okay.
20: Hey, don't put any of that goddamn powdered milk in mine. Makes it taste like gasoline.
17: So, what are we gonna do now we're here? You're not in any shape to go hunting.
20: We had some good times, didn't we, Rue? Remember that time you left my thermal underwear behind? I always thought you did that on purpose.
8: I forgot it, is all.
20: Put the coffee down.
8: Here?
20: So I can reach it.
8: You're sweating. You stink like a rank pig.
20: Love me, Ruthie.
8: Oh.
20: Come on, when a guy's sick, he needs loving. You know, in the old days, they used to send whores into the dying kings to get their blood moving. And sometimes they recovered from fatal illnesses. And the whores died. Ow!
8: Oh,
20: Ruthie.
8: Oh, I'm sorry. I didn't mean to spill it. I'll get a cloth.
20: Jeez, I was only kidding. That was a joke. Ruthie, come on, I want you. Come close.
8: No, keep away from me.
20: Come on.
8: Now, lie down.
20: Come on, no, Ruthie,
8: no,
20: please.
8: Look, you're ill, Jerry.
20: No.
8: No, you can't.
20: Please.
8: Look, I'll kill you.
20: Come on, Ruth.
8: Get away.
20: Ruth.
8: Jerry? Are you all right? Jerry?
1: His name?
8: Jerry!
1: His name?
21: His name.
1: His name!
8: He fell. It was an accident. Jerry!
22: Are you Mrs. Wallace?
8: My name's Redditch. I knew him once.
23: Death in a cabin north of Huntsville. The victim has been identified as Jerry Wallace of Toronto. A
13: passenger's
23: head has not been explained.
13: Make sure your seats are in an upright position and your hand luggage is stowed under the seat in front of you.
24: Hey, Ruthie. There's a policeman coming up the path. Ruthie?
20: Ruth, didn't you hear me?
8: What?
20: There's a policeman coming up the walk. He's carrying a cat.
8: Send him away, Bob. Okay. Open it.
3: I'm Constable Wozinski, ma'am. I found your cat wandering...
8: I didn't mean to kill my husband, officer.
3: What?
8: I only went up north with him for one last trip, but... he wasn't well. He asked me to go along... as a friend.
25: Strange, the detours the mind can take. No margaritas on the beach for Ruth Redditch. Just stale coffee in a little cabin in the boreal woods with winter closing in on every side and the way out rapidly shrinking to the point of vanishing.
26: 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Featured in the cast were Fiona Reed as Ruth, Michael Ball as Bob, Les Carlson as the policeman, and Michael Hogan as Jerry. You also heard Melanie Brown, Ray Landry, and Bruce Vavrina in a variety of roles. Casting consultant was Ann Tate with Catherine Castor. Recording engineers were Derek Stubbs and Brian Pape, with sound effects by Stephanie McKenna, and the production assistant was Nina Callahan. Original music was by Richard Bronskill, recorded and mixed by John McCarthy. The series script editor is Sandra Rabinovich. The series musical theme is by John Roby, and the voice of introduction is David Calderisi. Point of Departure was produced and directed at Studio G in Toronto by series executive producer William Lane.
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26: You also heard Melanie Brown, Ray Landry, and Bruce Vavrina in a variety of roles. Casting consultant was Ann Tate with Catherine Castor. Recording engineers were Derek Stubbs and Brian Pape, with sound effects by Stephanie McKenna, and the production assistant was Nina Callahan. Original music was by Richard Bronskill, recorded and mixed by John McCarthy. The series script editor is Sandra Rabinovich. The series musical theme is by John Roby. And the voice of introduction is David Calderisi. Point of Departure was produced and directed at Studio G in Toronto by series executive producer William Lane.
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0: Oh, come in, Smithers. What is it? Speak up, boy. Orange juice.
1: No, sir. New Kellogg's Rise and Shine.
0: Hey, fiendish.
1: And look at this, sir.
0: No peel, no pepsin. It's got vitamin C. Well, Smithers, I suppose this is it.
1: What are you doing, sir?
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8: Ironized Yeast presents Lights Out, Everybody.
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8: 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We tell you this frankly, so if you wish to avoid the excitement and tension of these imaginative plays, we urge you calmly, but sincerely, to turn off your radio now.
10: My name, Arch Obler. Tonight, another in our series of tales of the weird and the unusual. And this one is really unusual. It's about that little god of chance, the one who flips a coin and makes us rich men or beggar men. But before we start, Frank Martin has something to say to you.
8: And I'd like to suggest, friends, that success isn't all a matter of luck or chance. No, success depends largely on you yourself. You can't hope to get ahead if you're miserably thin and tired and nervous. But you needn't necessarily go on feeling that way. If your trouble is vitamin B and iron shortage, then take ironized yeast tablets. They give you both vitamin B and iron. Thus, when you need them, help two ways to build you up. Help two ways to restore strength and pep. Men and women by the thousands who only needed more vitamin B and iron say, thanks to ironized yeast, they've gained new vigor, new weight and strength, often in a few weeks. That's right, ironized yeast tablets. All druggists have them. And now,
10: lights out, everybody.
11: You say the world is planned. I say the world is chance.
12: Sailing, sailing over the bounding main.
13: Cut it out, Laura. Cut it out. You're rocking the boat.
12: Babe, this is really fun.
13: Will you quit doing the Big Apple? This ain't Roxy. This is a canoe.
12: Smell that air. Isn't it just terrific?
13: Yeah, there's too much of it.
12: Dottie Nelson, don't you talk that way. You know mighty well we came out here to get healthy.
13: All right, so I'll get healthy even if it kills me.
12: Sure was a funny way to pick out a place to go on a vacation, wasn't it? Eeny, meeny, miny, moe.
13: Yeah, and this place was moe. Well, what if we picked out Alaska or Cicero or someplace like that? At least this way
12: Oh, Dottie, look.
13: Look at what?
12: On the shore over there, all those big flowers.
13: Flowers? Oh, for Pete's sake, the way you were wiggling, I thought it was Indian.
12: Come on, let's go pick them.
13: Okay, by me, as long as you do the paddling.
12: Hey,
13: look out, Girl Scout, you're driving over the curve.
12: Land ho!
13: Oh, hey, you tear the bottom out of this battleship and we'll have to pay for it.
12: Oh, I didn't hurt it. Come on, get out and help me pick these posies.
13: All right. As long as there's no keep off the grass signs.
12: Dottie Nelson, will you get it through that head of yours if this ain't Central Park? This is honest to gosh wilderness.
13: Says you. Make mine vanilla with onions.
12: Aren't they just the loveliest flowers you ever saw?
13: Two bits were right in the middle of some poison ivy.
3: Hey, look.
12: What?
3: The boat, it's drifting off.
12: Well, catch it, quick.
3: What do you mean, catch it? I can't swim.
12: Dot, do something. Do something. Don't just stand
3: there.
12: Don't
3: you yell at me. You're the one to blame. You should have pulled the boat higher out of the water.
12: Oh, Dot, what'll we do? They'll make us pay for it.
3: Who cares about the boat? I'm worried about us.
12: Us?
3: Yes. How are we going to get back to that camp?
12: Well, we can walk.
3: Oh, you sure must have strained your brain thinking up that one.
12: Oh, you needn't get so fresh about it. You certainly don't think I wanted the boat to...
3: All right, let's hang up the boxing gloves and get out of here.
12: Dot.
3: Huh?
12: How dark it's getting.
3: So what?
12: Why is it getting so dark?
3: Listen, lame brain. I may be just a hillbilly from 10th Avenue, but I know clouds when I see them. So they're clouds. You know, clouds, rain, remember?
12: I'm scared.
3: Oh, what have you got to be scared about all of a sudden? Come on, come on. I'll get you back to camp.
12: No. Wait, Dot.
3: Huh?
12: That's not the way. We gotta go the other way.
3: Listen, lame brain, I'll do the pathfinding.
12: But you're wrong. You're all mixed up. It's the other way.
3: Is that a path or isn't it?
12: But there's a path going the other way.
3: Yeah. Yeah, that's right.
12: Well, what'll we do?
3: You go one way and I'll go the other.
12: Oh, no, we won't. I'm scared. We'll stick together.
3: Okay, we'll flip for it as usual. I had a nickel. Oh, yeah, here it is. Heads, we take the right-hand path. Tails, we take the left-hand path.
12: All right.
3: Okay, call it.
12: Heads.
3: Heads it is. Okay, Girl Scout, lead the way.
12: No, you go first.
3: Okay, but if this path leads us up to the middle of nowhere, so help me, I'm going to pull you apart like a herring. So dark.
14: Keep moving.
12: Wait, Dot.
3: Well, what's the matter now?
14: Some more posies.
12: Listen. You hear it?
3: So help me, a fiddle.
12: I told you we were heading the right way.
3: You turn over that I told you so record and keep moving. I'm hungry. Keep moving.
12: All right.
3: Keep moving.
12: Okay.
3: Well, this must be the front door of the joint.
12: What's that? How funny.
3: Oh, what's funny now? That's pretty music.
12: The place hasn't any windows.
3: The door's all I care about.
12: Think we ought to disturb whoever's playing?
3: Disturb is right one side, Lady Gwendolyn. I'll do the knocking.
12: Doesn't seem to hear us.
3: Oh, he'll hear me. There, that did it.
12: It's awful thrilling, isn't it?
3: Okay, you do the thrilling and you'll do the paying if they can't find that boat. Of all the junk.
15: How do you do?
3: How do you do? We're sorry to bust in like this.
12: Well, we sort of lost our way. I mean, our boat, and we thought maybe you could tell us...
15: Of course, of course. Won't you step in? I'm more than glad to see you.
3: Well...
12: Of course we will. Come on, Dot.
3: Okay.
15: It's going to rain.
3: Yeah, we found that out.
12: We certainly were lucky to find this place. We heard you playing the violin.
15: Now, did you really? If you'll step this way.
12: Oh, Dot, isn't he the strangest man?
3: Yeah. Turned his face away.
12: He must be terribly ugly.
3: Oh, forget it. Go on, keep moving.
15: If you'll step in here, I have a small fire going.
12: Kind of dark.
3: Yeah.
15: If you'll do me the honor of being seated.
12: All right.
3: Oh, boy, what a chair.
15: Yes, it's most comfortable. Now, if I might be permitted to introduce myself. I'm John Boyd.
12: I'm pleased to meet you, Mr. Boyd. I'm Laura, and she's Dottie.
3: Don't believe me, mister. It's a pleasure. Do my dogs hurt?
15: May I sit and talk with you? There's so very much to talk about.
12: Well, we should be getting back to camp.
3: Oh, we got plenty of time. Anyway, mister, you don't know what a lifesaver you were.
15: Was I? Really?
3: Anything gets Laura scared is to be in the dark.
12: All those rain clouds.
15: And then I must apologize for not having more light here. You see, my eyes...
12: Oh, that's all right, mister,
15: Boy.
12: I never could remember names. I guess I don't really mind it being dark in here. It's sort of like a nice tea room.
15: Really?
3: Don't mind her, Mr. Boyd. She was hit on the head by a bowling ball when very young.
12: Oh, now, Dot.
3: Will you listen to that wind?
15: The storm will come in just a few more moments.
3: Gives me the willies.
12: Is... your wife home, Mr. Boyd?
15: I'm quite alone.
3: Sure must get lonely out here.
15: It was. Very lonely.
12: Getting awful dark in here, isn't it?
15: The storm...
12: Oh!
15: Oh, don't be alarmed. A door banging in the wind. If you'll excuse me for just a moment, I'll fix it.
12: Okay. Okay.
16: Dad.
12: Huh?
16: Let's get out of here.
13: Why?
12: You're scared, too.
13: Oh, I'm not scared. You look so funny and shadowy in the dark.
16: Dad.
13: Huh?
16: What's that funny smell?
13: Yeah. I noticed it. Like medicine.
16: He walks and holds his head so funny.
13: Hang on. Now, why does he keep away from the light of the fire?
16: Let's get out of here.
13: Yeah, okay. We'll make a run for it before the rain starts.
15: I suggest you stay. Yes, I suggest you stay.
16: Come on, Dot.
15: You'd better stay, my dear. The storm, it's close at hand.
13: Yeah? Well, something tells me I'd rather be out there than in here.
16: Me too.
13: Well, I'll be seeing you. Come on, Laura.
16: Okay.
17: Mister?
15: Yes?
17: Now, mister, the door's locked.
15: I know it.
17: You know it?
13: Now, listen, what's the big idea of locking that door on us?
16: You let us out of here, mister.
13: Mr. Boyd, or whatever your name is, didn't you hear me? What's the big idea of locking the door?
15: I have some very interesting things to talk about with both of you.
16: We want to get out of here.
13: Come on, come on, unlock the door.
16: We'll scream our heads off.
15: There's no one around for 15 miles.
13: Are you going to open that door?
15: I suggest you sit down.
13: Give us that key. Now open that door. I tell you...
16: Dot! Why did you...
15: Sorry I had to do that. I'm really a very gentle man.
16: Oh, now, Dot, honey, please don't cry. I'm scared. Please stop crying. Please.
15: I think we'll understand each other quite clearly now, won't we? Sit down. Sit down, the both of you. Sit down, I say. There. Now that we understand each other so clearly, we can talk with each other quietly now, can't we? You know, I dislike loud talking intensely. You see, I'm really a very gentle man.
16: Please, Dot, don't cry anymore.
15: That's excellent advice, my dear Laura, excellent advice. Dottie, I suggest you stop crying.
16: Dot, please, do as he says. All right.
15: Of course, you're quite all right. Now, where was I? Oh, yes. Let me tell you of Chance. Here I was, a quiet, contented man, sitting here all alone, and yet I was not quite content. Chance brought you here to me, and Chance found me quite discontented. As a man of thorough saneness, as a man of infinite realism, I realize that this fortuitous circumstance of our meeting, chanceful as it might have been, is a welcome opportunity for me.
16: Opportunity? For what?
15: To fill my loneliness permanently. To get myself a wife.
16: Wife? Dad, he is crazy.
15: I suggest, my dear Laura, that you substitute another word, a kindlier one than the one you're using. Oh. Yes, I said, a wife.
16: Laura, oh, we wouldn't make good wives. Honestly, we wouldn't. We're just a couple of kids, aren't we, Dad?
13: We make all for heart, Wilbur. Oh, mister, have a heart, will you? Open the door and let us out of here.
16: We'll keep our mouths shut. I swear we will.
13: Mr. Boyd, please. Mr. Boyd, will you?
15: Haven't you quite finished? Then here's my answer. One of you becomes my bride. Oh, yes, my bride. I'm leaving this place shortly. When we reach our destination, one of you will become my wife. Oh, very legally.
13: One? Us.
15: I marry only one.
13: Then what about the other?
15: To the ordinary man, that would be quite a problem now, wouldn't it? But to me, well, I told you I'm a realist, so the answer is quite simple. I marry one, and the other...
16: The other?
15: The other dies.
8: Ladies and gentlemen, two girls apparently are forced to decide between the being who calls himself a gentle man and death. A most difficult choice to make. But before it takes place in tonight's exciting lights-out tale, a deep breath to slow up at least my racing pulse, and a moment more to consider another matter before we return to the story of Vos Triste. It's a matter that's facing many an American today. Listen.
18: Gosh, they say I'm too old to fight, and it's beginning to look like I'm even too old for this war job of mine. Boy, I can't eat or sleep. I'm losing weight, getting more jittery and worn out every day. I sure am discouraged.
8: Whoa there. Don't be so quick to blame your age or your job. Maybe you simply need more vitamin B and iron. 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And when you don't get enough iron from your food, you may be weak and washed out, feel only half alive.
18: Well, if I do need more vitamin B and iron, how can I get them?
8: The easiest way I know is take ironized yeast tablets. 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That's why ironized yeast tablets have worked such wonders for thousands who only needed more of these substances. Quickly help them regain their old-time pep and strength, and 5, 10, even more pounds of good new flesh. So try ironized yeast tablets if more vitamin B and iron is what you need. Then see if soon you aren't saying,
18: "Who said I'm a has-been? Why, I've got pep to burn these days. I look like a new man with the pounds I've gained, and the promotion wouldn't surprise me one bit. Why didn't somebody tell me about ironized yeast tablets sooner?"
8: And now back to Lights Out. The two girls have heard the choice. One is to live, and one is to die. And their hysteria has grown with the terror in them.
15: Are you quite through, my dears? How unfortunate. And after I told you how much I dislike loud talking...
16: Don't hurt him, please, Miss.
15: Hurt you? Oh, haven't I told you? I'm really a very gentle man. Oh, yes, much too gentle.
16: What? What are you going to do?
15: Now, why do you ask that?
16: The way you look at us.
15: I'm trying to decide which one shall live and which one shall die.
16: You wouldn't kill us?
15: Oh, just one, my dear, just one.
16: Oh, you wouldn't dare. We could both stay with you.
15: I marry one, the other die.
16: Mr. Lesson, my family, they've got money. Lots of...
15: Now, just a moment, my dear, just a moment. Money to me?
16: Well...
15: And what will I do with it? Oh, no, one of you must die, and this is quite as good a time as any other.
16: No, no.
15: You look so amusing. Backs against the wall. Skin on your faces, tight with fright. So white, so fresh and young. And yet, believe me, there's nothing to be afraid of.
16: You wouldn't kill me. I don't want to die.
15: Oh, it isn't a matter of want, my dear. It's a matter of judicious selection, like nature itself. You see, sitting out here, I've had a chance to watch nature and understand her. She's very gentle, just like I am. And yet she's quite a realist. Two rabbits run before the fox, one to the right, one to the left. The fox follows one and kills. But which one? It's all a matter of chance. With gentle nature herself, the chooser. And I shall choose between you two.
16: Oh, die, I tell you, it's not me. Don't look at me.
15: It's chance, my dears. Yes, all is chance. Your being there and my being here. All things in heaven and on earth, chance. Chance, all is chance. And so you'll die by chance.
16: I won't die. I won't die, mister. Please. Please. Let me out of here.
15: But, my dears, why be afraid? The one that lives, my bride, a calm and peaceful, happy existence. For, as you know, I'm really a very gentle man.
16: You devil, you.
15: I'll go to my homeland, and there I'll sit and play my violin. Oh, so sweetly and so gently.
16: I want to live. Got to live.
15: And the one that dies. Quick, sudden, complete oblivion. So why be afraid?
3: Mr. Boyd, listen, I'll marry you.
16: Sure,
3: I don't want to die. You hear me, Mr. Boyd, I'll marry you.
16: Oh, no. Then you'll kill me.
3: I'll marry you.
16: Stop.
17: Now you're making me angry. I don't like loud talking. It isn't good for me. I've been alone too long. Loud talking hurts my head. Why did you do it? Why?
15: You see what you did? You make me raise my voice, and that isn't good for me. Oh, no, it isn't. Now, where was I? Oh, yes, flattered as I am by your eagerness to marry me, most regretfully I must refuse. Chance must pick my bride and the bride of death. Here, see, a coin. One chooses heads and one chooses tails. We'll let chance be the chooser.
16: No.
15: Quickly, choose. Please don't make me angry. Choose. You, little one, first. Will you choose?
16: Tails.
15: And that leaves heads for you, eh, Dot, my little friend?
3: Heads.
15: Chance, all is chance. Shall one of you flip up a coin? No, I think I will myself. High in the air. There. That does it. Land flat in the palm of my hand. Heads or tails? My bride or the bride of death?
16: Oh, Laura.
15: No, don't touch her. Let her lie there. Poor little child. Couldn't stand the strain of waiting, now could she? How unfortunate.
3: Is it heads?
15: Oh, we must have patience. I'll hold the coin here, flat inside my hand, until your friend recovers. If she lost, it wouldn't be fair to kill her while she's unconscious now, would it?
3: Is it heads?
19: Oh, there's no doubt about it, Jim. They're drowned, the both of them.
20: I should have had more sense than to let them have the boat. A couple of city kids like that.
19: Now, Jim, don't blame yourself. This water's treacherous. Look where the bottom of the canoe stove in. They must have hit a rock and gone right over.
20: Yeah, neither one of them could swim. They told me that. Oh, this is an awful thing to happen.
19: Hey, did you wire the sheriff?
20: Yeah. I will as soon as we get back. Come on, let's keep on going downstream. We've got to find them.
19: Yeah, that's right. Hey, what's that?
20: What?
19: Did you hear it?
20: Oh, that. You mean that fiddle playing?
19: Oh, I know. That's old man Boyd. Lives a couple of miles up through the valley. At least I think he does. I've never been up there, though. Hey, the wind makes it sound as if that fiddle's right here.
20: Yeah.
19: Well, how about going up and talking to him? Maybe he saw him.
20: No. He's way off in the woods. He wouldn't see him.
19: Well, anyway, let's talk to him.
20: I tell you, it's no use, Fred. They're drowned, and that's the end of it. Downstream, that's where we'll find their bodies.
19: At least let's go talk to him.
20: Why waste the time?
19: Well, they might have wandered off.
20: Oh, don't be a fool. Look at the canoe.
19: Well, at least let's go talk to the guy.
20: It's a couple of miles over there.
19: I'll tell you what, we'll flip for it.
20: Huh?
19: Heads, we'll go up there. Tails, we'll go downstream.
20: Okay. You got a coin?
19: Yeah. Yeah, here. You flip.
20: Okay. There.
19: What is it?
20: Ha ha. Tails. Well, we save a 2-mile walk.
3: Heads. You've got to tell me, is it heads?
15: Patience, my dear daughter. You must have patience. Oh, Laura's waking up. Yes, open your eyes, Laura.
16: What?
15: You fainted? Yes, my dear, you fainted. Help her to her feet, Dottie. Help her to her feet.
3: Come on, Laura.
16: Oh.
15: Now then, we're all together again once more now, aren't we? You're feeling quite well, aren't you, my dear?
16: What?
15: That was Chance's verdict? Oh, don't worry. It's all quite well.
16: I live?
15: Oh, no, the coin is still inside my hand. I waited for you.
16: Oh.
15: I knew you'd like it better that way.
16: Stop torturing me. Tell me, is it heads? Is it heads?
3: Tell us, please, tell us.
15: Now, you've made me quite angry. I told you not to shout at me. Very angry, yes, indeed.
16: Mister, tell us.
15: All right. My fingers cramped a little bit from holding them closed so tightly, but now we'll see. Well, interesting indeed.
16: Which one is it? Which one?
15: Remember, I promised one of you the happiness of being my own dear bride.
16: Yes. Which one?
15: And remember, I promised the other one would have extinction, quick and sudden.
16: Oh, which one?
15: No. Let me ask, which one of you chose tails?
16: I did.
20: Then die.
15: Oh, no need for tears for her, my dear. She died quite gently. No, enough of tears. For since she's dead, it's you who will be my bride.
16: No! No, I won't!
15: There is no choice. Chance was the chooser and you the winner. I'm a man who always goes by chance. Now get up to your feet. This one is death's bride.
16: No!
15: You make it all quite difficult, you do. Why do you persist in making me angry? Chance, all is chance. You'll be my bride. We'll be quite happy in my homeland when we get there. We'll pack, get to the seashore. No. First, I'll play for you. I play so well now, don't I? Softly, softly. Doesn't the music creep inside of you like long, thin snakes? Oh, what a lonely man I was. Strange thoughts twisting in my head and no one to tell them to. But now I have someone. My thoughts, your thoughts. Yes, yes, your thoughts, and I'll watch the snakes twist in your brain. Now you've made me very angry. I won't play for you again. I won't. And crying loudly, too, when there's no reason. The marriage will be quite legal on shipboard. Shipboard, yes, shipboard. I told you, Miss Curry, the rendezvous. I've been waiting for months. If we miss this, there'll be no more, and I must get back. And that reminds me, there's something I must tell you. Yes, tell you, because I try to be a fair and gentle man. Come, over by the fire. Come, I say. There. Just light enough. Now come into my arms.
12: No.
15: Into my arms, I tell you. There. Close to me. My little bride-to-be. Yes, I shall tell you everything. I suppose you wonder why a man of all my talents and education hides away in this forsaken place for all these months. Well, you shall know the reason. Look at me. Look. Closely. You see, my dear, I had a little accident. I haven't got a face.
1: Hey, Fred.
21: Yeah?
1: There's something I want to tell you.
21: Yeah, Fred. I know. Shouldn't let him have that canoe.
1: No. It ain't that fella. It's the coin we flipped a little while ago.
21: Well?
1: I gypped you, Fred.
21: How?
1: Well, it wasn't tails, it was heads. You won. It's been kind of bothering me, Fred. Come on. Let's go back upstream and talk to old man Boyd, the way you said, huh?
8: Mr. Obler.
22: All right. I want to say something very quickly to the radio audience. Ladies and gentlemen, believe me, the story you just heard was just a story intended purely for amazement and amusement. The young ladies were purely fictional characters, and the villain existed only for the brief space of the 29 minutes during which you listened to the play. So stop breathing hard, permit your blood pressure to follow its normal, healthy rate, and as soon as Frank Martin tells you about a certain matter, I'll be back to tell you about the fast one.
8: Friends, don't forget now. 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
22: Well, it's a mystery story. 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No one sees the autos strike the victims, no one sees the criminals, there are no clues, and yet the dead litter the streets. But that story is next week.
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This is Michael Hansen. Carol Cowan joins me tonight on Mind Webs as we read Beachhead in Utopia by Lloyd Bagel, Jr., a story that appears in Roger Elwood's collection titled Omega.

0: Coming from the boardroom with a stack of papers, Miss Phillips said plaintively,
1: "It isn't enough that it's E-Day and also the end of the month. They want the annual report released today."
0: Miss Rodney rippled a stack of data cards, fixed her myopic gaze on Miss Phillips, and asked absently,
1: "What was that? Oh, E-Day and the end of the month aren't what snarls things up. It's the board meeting. As the members walk in, they suddenly remember all the things they were supposed to do between meetings but didn't. Research is in a turmoil." "Research goes into a turmoil whenever anyone asks a question. They think they're being imposed on if they're asked to work one day a month."
0: She seated herself at the voice writer and donned the microphone and said grumpily,
1: "I'll be dictating all day. The board will never revise. Well, they'll revise every page six times."
0: Mr. Help Flynn of the record section looked in at them, nodded, and asked,
2: "Has Mr. Dorr been here?"
1: "He's at a meeting."
2: "I didn't know they'd started. Is there any way to get a message to him?"
1: "There might be, if it's important enough."
2: "Well, a fellow downstairs wants an interview."
1: "Is it about an extension?"
2: "Well, yes."
1: "He's on the list today, too, I suppose."
2: "Yes."
1: "Well, tell him every case is reviewed by the full board before finalizing."
2: "Well, in my opinion, the fellow deserves some consideration. Is there any chance at all that Mr. Dorr would see him?"
1: "No chance at all. Do you have his name and number?"
2: Let me see here. William Zarni, F9704315.
1: "Well, I'll look him up. If Mr. Dorr happens to wander through here, I'll tell him the case interests you, and I'm sure he'll see that the board takes a careful look at it. Now, I won't promise you anything. Usually, Mr. Dorr stays in the room until the meeting's over. If anyone interrupts a board meeting, you'd better be important. And I mean, really important."
2: "Well, this is really important, at least to William Zarni."
1: "Well, if you want to take a chance."
2: "No, no, thank you. If you see Mr. Dorr, would you please tell him about it?"
0: He left with a nod and a smile, and Miss Phillips sniffed again and loaded the voice writer's feed hamper with masters and duplicating sheets. Miss Rodney was flipping through a stack of files, and when she found the one she wanted, she opened it and drawled,
1: "Well, wouldn't you know. Know what? William Zarni. He had the full 2 years of training, and he didn't do a lick of work for the next 2 years, plus three extensions. That's what I figured. I mean, I thought the F list had been liquidated. Three extensions is as many as the law allows, isn't it? Well, I'll tell you this much. I certainly wouldn't mention this case to Mr. Dorr. Zarni is one of those slobs, you know, who figures society will support him in grand style for the rest of his life. And suddenly it's E-Day, and he's used up his extensions. Ah, an interview with Mr. Dorr, indeed."
0: She hunched her shoulders resignedly and began matching data cards with files. Miss Phillips threw a switch, took a deep breath, and began to dictate.
1: "International Poverty Control Agency, United States Branch, 10th Annual Report. It is with understandable pleasure that your National Poverty Control Board announces new and dramatic progress towards a goal that seemed unattainable only a decade ago, the total elimination of poverty from our midst. Occasional setbacks, such as the failure of a major industry during the past year..."
0: Her voice droned on, expertly inflecting the chirps and grunts to which the machine's punctuation marks were attuned. William Zarni entered the first bar he came to and ordered a drink. The bartender took his credit card, glanced at it, glanced again, slid it into a register, and touched a button. He returned with a drink and told Zarni that his card expires today. Zarni nodded, downed the drink with one gulp, and marched away. At the Christian Unity Center, Zarni entered the Protestant offices. The receptionist smiled at him.
1: "Back again?"
3: "Well, they said I might see Bishop Corlett today."
1: "Zarni, isn't it?"
3: Yeah, William Zarni." She flipped the switch.
1: "Do you have a William Zarni on Bishop Corlett's list?"
0: The flat answer came back a moment later. It was no.
1: "Whom did you talk with?"
3: I think it was Mrs.

0: Warren.
1: All right. Mrs. Warren, there's a William Czarny here. He says you told him...
2: Well, I couldn't work him in. Tell him to come back tomorrow.
0: Today is my E-Day.
1: Today is his E-Day. He's been coming here for months. Isn't there someone...
2: Well, send him up. I'll see him.
0: Mrs. Warren indicated an interview room, and after a tedious half-hour wait, an owlish-looking young man walked in, nodded, took the seat across from him, and said,
3: I'm the Reverend Walter Kennedy. Something I can do for you?
0: Well, I hoped that someone here might be able to find me a job. The Reverend stroked his smooth cheek thoughtfully.
3: Well, there are four government agencies, and I don't know how many private ones.
0: I've tried everywhere.
3: I see. Well, Mrs. Warren will give you a card to fill out, and...
0: I filled one out months ago, and today is my E-Day.
3: I see. Why did you wait until the last minute?
0: Well, I've been trying to see Bishop Corlett for months.
3: We aren't exactly in the employment business, you know, and the bishop is a very busy man.
0: I'll do anything.
3: Well, that's what they all say on E-Day. You should have been willing to do anything a year ago.
0: Well, I was. I've done nothing but look for a job for almost 3 years. They gave me special training, you see, and then...
3: Then they couldn't find a job for you. Most unfortunate, but those things happen.
0: Anything at all, I'll do it. The Reverend shook his head.
3: The law is the law, you know. Sometimes the welfare of society requires measures that impose sacrifices on individuals. I'm sure that none of us would want to return to the old system where poverty bred crime and more poverty, and children grew up in an environment of material and spiritual degradation and extracted revenge by preying on their fellow men for the remainder of their lives. You see, by keeping the welfare lists at a minimum, we're able to give an unemployed worker's family a respectable standard of living and maintain that until he's had ample time to find employment. But even in these prosperous times, we can't support indigent families indefinitely on that basis. Why, if we didn't establish a cutoff date and enforce it, in a very short time, Mr. Czarny, the old tragic cycle would be operating again.
0: Well, I don't care about myself, but my kids are bright, and if they had half a chance...
3: You've had 2 years of training, you say, and then two more years, plus whatever extensions you were allowed. That adds up to almost 5 years, which was surely ample time in which to give them a chance. Have you told them?
0: No, I didn't want to work.
3: Did you send them to school today?
0: Yes.
3: It's best that way. There's no point in worrying the little ones about something that's beyond their control. I've seen some utterly shameful scenes result when the parents thoughtlessly told their children. Well, all I can do is express my regret and assure you that, compared with the old system, this is much, much the better solution. Now, here, take this token, and I suggest that you stop in the chapel on your way out. The token will give you two free prayers in the meditation alcove. You still have your credit card, don't you?
0: No, then you won't need the token.
3: Now, let me see. William Czarny, and your wife's name? I'll need that, and the children and their ages? That's fine, now. I'll include you in my devotions tomorrow, Mr. Czarny. There's no charge for that, of course. Now, good morning.
0: The receptionist glanced at Czarny's face, and she said...
1: I'm sorry.
0: Well, then, thank you for trying.
1: I wonder, I've heard that Father Wilkes has had some success in finding jobs. Just a moment.
0: She telephoned, asked a question, thoughtfully replaced the receiver.
1: He does find one now and then, but he has a waiting list of his own parishioners.
0: Well, thank you. I guess I probably won't see you again. Czarny headed up the street toward the municipal employment office. He had been there every working day for more than 2 years, and he knew that he didn't stand a chance, but he wasn't ready to face his wife and children. Not yet.
3: Mr. Help Flynn met Mr. Dorr in the corridor and asked,
4: Did Miss Rodney speak to you, sir?
0: About what?
3: Help Flynn consulted a slip of paper.
4: William Zarni, F9704315. He's on today's E-list.
0: Well, what about him?
4: It's rather complicated. It seems somebody made a colossal goof, and he's paying for it.
0: What sort of goof do you mean?
4: Well, he was an expert computer technician, the old General Data Corporation's M1095. It's obsolete now, sir, and as fast as it was replaced with advanced models, the 1095 technicians found themselves out of work.
0: Well, that happens all the time. Why didn't Zarni train on one of the advanced models?
4: He did, sir. That is, he thought he did, but when he finished, he couldn't find employment. He's been trying, really working at trying, but he's come up with nothing. I first heard about it this morning, and it sounded fishy to me.
0: I should say so. A computer technician is a demand occupation.
4: So I checked his record. His 2 years of training were put in on the 1108. Which was obsolete before he finished. It's no wonder he didn't find work.
0: I see.
4: And he is not eligible for another training course until he's worked 4 or 5 years.
0: Well, it was the training center's goof. Let them straighten it out. They can waive the 5-year requirement for cause. An own goof should be cause enough. Get in touch with them now, and if they'll accept him for more training, well, then we can grant him an extension.
4: He's already had the maximum.
0: Well, we can waive that for cause, and his acceptance in a training program would be cause enough. The board has broad powers of discretion, you know. It doesn't use them impulsively, but it won't knowingly liquidate a man who's potentially useful. I'll be meeting the rest of the afternoon. If you can work something out with the training center, appreciate if you get word to me right away.
3: William Zarni left the fourth employment office. He had skipped lunch. He had not felt like eating. He had two choices left: to go home and wait, or to go down fighting. He chose to fight. He went to a car rental agency where the clerk looked at his credit card suspiciously and remarked,
5: Yeah, this expires at 5 o'clock. You got a renewal?
3: Zarni shook his head.
5: It's E-Day, huh? You wouldn't be thinking of taking your family and skipping now, would you?
0: Well, how far could I go on an expired credit card?
5: What do you want the car for?
0: To look for a job.
5: Did you apply for an extension?
0: I've already had the maximum.
5: Just a moment. Hey, Wynn, weren't you saying something about some unemployed guy who finagled 10 extensions somehow?
6: Yeah, why do you ask?
5: Well, this fella's used up his extensions. You know how it was managed?
6: Special case. The guy'd been disabled in an industrial accident, something about his spine. The doctors were confused and kept thinking maybe he'd be able to work again. It was medical extensions that he got. Eventually, the doctors decided he was a hopeless case, so no more extensions. They took him and his family, I think it was last E-Day.
5: Well, this fellow's E-Day's today, and he wants a car to go look for a job.
6: It's a little late for that, isn't it?
3: Zarni did not answer. He was tired of explaining about those 2 years and 9 months of searching and applying and waiting in anterooms and arguing with secretaries and receptionists and filling out forms and data cards that would be filed and forgotten.
5: Well, I'm sorry. I just can't take this risk, Mr. Zarni. I don't want to lose my job in this occupational class. One bad judgment, Mark, and I'd be on my way to E-Day myself.
0: Well, I understand. Thanks anyway.
3: Zarni turned away, more resigned than resentful. It hadn't been a good idea anyway. He had little time left, and he shouldn't be wasting it driving around. Outside, his gaze focused on the massive, ugly tower of the federal building,
0: which, as everyone knew, had more computers per unit of floor space than any other building in the city. He headed that way, walking quickly. Miss Phillip, grumbling that they meant to keep her there all night, began dictating page 7 for the fourth time. She reached the bottom of a column of figures and paused for breath. Miss Rodney was sorting through the next group of files. A messenger entered and handed her an envelope. She glanced at it skeptically.
7: Mr. Door. Urgent. Deliver immediately? I'll bet. William Zarni again, Well, what about him? Oh, something about his classification. It can't be all that urgent, but it's not my neck. Help when Hot signed it. Still, just to be on the safe side, why don't you take it in when you have the next pages read?
0: At the federal building, the receptionist said firmly,
7: I don't have to check. We haven't had a call for that job code in years.
0: Well, would you please check it anyway?
7: All right, if you insist, but I know that... Yes, Mr. Brakely?
8: Have you found anyone who can service a 1440?
7: No, sir. I've checked all the employment services, and I just don't...
8: Get on the phone and borrow a technician from somewhere, will you? Get hold of someone. We're already a week behind with the tax statements, and the whole third floor is sitting around waiting on that damn machine.
7: I'll try, sir.
0: Is that a GDC 1440?
7: Mm-hmm, yeah.
0: That's my machine.
7: No, yours is a 1108.
0: Look, I should know. I had 2 years of training on the 1440.
7: Well, let's see your classification card again.
0: She snapped it into a machine, read off the code, opened the classification manual.
7: A means you're a Class 1 technician. G is for General Data Corporation. K means the 1100 series machine D.
0: I never knew that. I mean, they gave me the card, and I just assumed... No wonder I couldn't get a job.
7: You actually trained on the 1440?
0: Yeah, I trained on it for 2 years, and they sent me their modification specifications ever since.
7: And someone punched your MasterCard wrong. Mr. Brakely, I have a man here. He has the wrong classification, but he claims that he trained on the 1440s.
8: We'll soon find out. Send him up.
0: Back at the records section, Mr. Helpflin asked,
4: Is there any reply yet?
7: The memo just went in.
4: But I marked it urgent.
7: Oh, so how urgent is urgent?
4: Those who've had extensions are always processed first, and he's had 3 extensions. He'll be one of the first ones taken.
7: So it's only 4:00.
4: Yes, but that leaves just an hour, and I don't know how long it takes to process a cancellation.
7: Well, what's all the fuss about?
4: Well, this fellow trained on the latest model computers, but someone made an error in coding his classification. His data card makes him an expert on an obsolete model, so, well, of course no one would hire him. Now that his classification has been corrected, he can go to work anywhere. They tell me downstairs the 2 1440 technicians are needed in this building now, and they'll hire him this very afternoon if he'll apply. Well, I'm going in there and straighten this out now.
7: It's your funeral.
0: Helpflin marched away and was back 2 minutes later, triumphantly waving an official cancellation card.
4: Now, all I have to do is find a messenger and then... No, in fact, I'm going to take this over to E headquarters myself.
0: There's a short circuit in Bank 10, Zarni announced. Mr. Brakely said,
8: How long will it take to fix it?
0: I've already fixed it.
8: The devil. And you say you've been out of work? How long?
0: Well, after I finished retraining, it was 2 years and 9 months.
8: Those idiots. But why didn't you catch the error yourself?
0: You can't tell that a card's punched wrong just by looking at the holes. See, even if I'd put it on a machine, that particular code wouldn't have meant anything to me without a manual. No one ever said, We don't need anyone for the 1108s. They always said we don't have any openings in your classification. So naturally, I assumed they were referring to the 1440s.
3: Yeah, everyone needs 1440 technicians. I'm putting you on the night shift. See how many machines you can have operating by morning.
0: Yes, sir, but this is my E-Day, you see.
3: I understand. I'll take care of that. You concentrate on those 1440s.
9: Miss Rodney and Miss Phillip, starting their second hour of non-compensated overtime because they could not leave until the board adjourned, had their boredom relieved momentarily by a clash between Mr. Help Flynn and Mr. Dorr.
0: We issued a cancellation, Mr. Dorr said. We took care of the cancellation. I handed it to you myself. What did you do with it?
4: I delivered it in person.
0: Well, so what's the trouble?
4: You did not grant an extension. They crossed off his name, but see, the minute his time expired, the Master E computer issued a warrant for him.
0: I see. We didn't think about that. Busy day, you know.
4: That warrant overruled the cancellation. Without an extension, it had no legal validity. Zarni's wife and children were picked up on schedule and taken directly to the ovens. In the meantime, the fella got himself a job.
0: Really? Good for him.
4: His employer sent in the information and a request that he be removed from the E-list. Because he wasn't home when the E-Squad came for his family, a warrant had been posted on him. He was eligible for E-treatment on site because of the expiration. As soon as his boss's message hit the master computer, the computer dispatched a squad to pick him up at his place of employment. Imagine that! Arresting a man on his job and hauling him away to be exterminated because he's unemployed.
0: Well, did they get it straightened out?
4: Yeah, of course. The error in his classification has been corrected, and he's been removed from the E-list because he's now employed, but he and his family are still dead.
0: So, why did you call me out here? There's nothing we can do about it.
4: I called you out to tell you that the board is going to have some explaining to do, Mr. Dorr. The man's employer was the federal government, and the local office is suffering from an acute shortage of computer technicians. The office manager is threatening to demand a congressional investigation.
0: Well, that's easily taken care of. Give him a priority and find the technicians he needs. Until you do, loan him one of ours.
9: He turned to Miss Phillip.
0: A few changes in this page, please, Miss Phillip. These are the last, I promise. We're down to our final order of business.
9: Mr. Dorr hurried away. Help Flynn stonily headed in the other direction. Miss Phillip flipped a switch and donned the microphone.
2: Because of the low unemployment rate and the anticipated continuing reductions of joblessness, this branch of the Poverty Control Agency will be able to cut its staff immediately by 20%. Further personnel reductions of at least an additional 30% should be possible during the coming year, with a resultant savings.
9: Miss Rodney gasped.
7: What was that?
9: Miss Phillip looked up in surprise, turned off the voice writer.
7: I wasn't paying any attention. I could dictate in my sleep. Oh, and after a day like this, I probably am. Cut its staff. Further personnel reductions. Oh!
9: Miss Phillip and Miss Rodney stared at each other. The board's final order of business. Dismissal notices. You've heard a story by Lloyd Biggle, Jr. titled Beachhead in Utopia. It appears in Roger Elwood's anthology, Omega, published by Fawcett. This is Michael Hansen. Reading with me was Carol Cowan. 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MindWebs is produced at WHA Radio in Madison, a service of University of Wisconsin Extension.
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13: Ha ha! This curly whirly with all its miles of chewy toffee covered in creamy Cadbury's chocolate is 10 minutes old only cost 3p. Of course, you can't stick flowers in it. Ha ha! But you can't chew a vase.
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0: Hey, do you know something? If you stop eating bird's eye beef burgers and eat these cheap ones, you'll save Mum enough money to buy me a Leeds United tracksuit.
1: Fantastic.
0: I mean, they look the same, don't they?
1: Might look the same, but they don't taste the same.
0: You can't tell the difference.
1: Well, I can. The cheap one's yours.
2: Bird's eye. Somehow other beef burgers just don't taste the same.
3: Would you credit it? 50-odd years of baking it same old always. Now top brass at always tell me they want an alternative. Still with same wheat germ goodness, but a bit softer like and less crusty. I told them I'm too old to change my ways now. I'll put one at Lance onto it. Very nice, young Harold. If you like that sort of thing.
4: Hovis Handy Love. A new, softer Hovis.
5: We had a party last night. It's one of the places in a worse shape. You know how it is. You leave things overnight, takes twice as long to put them right. A bit like forgetting to watch your weight. Still, I watch mine every morning with the Kellogg's Special K breakfast. 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The Weight Watchers breakfast with Kellogg's Special K. The tasty way to help you stay trim.
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signal man heard my voice thus calling to him, he was standing at the door of his box with a flag in his hand furled round its short pole. One would have thought he could not have doubted from what quarter the voice came, but instead of looking up to where I stood on the top of a steep cutting over the railway line, he turned himself about

0: mere imagination. Then, I know now what was remarkable about that man. And even though years have passed, I still see his figure, foreshortened and shadowed, down in the deep trench. My figure high above him, so steeped in the glow of an angry sunset that I shaded my eyes with my hand before I saw him at all.
1: Hello! Below! Is there any path by which I may come down and speak with you?

0: Biotech, the new soap and pre-wash powder, presents Beyond Midnight by Michael McCabe.
1: Now, ladies, we're speaking about biotechs in a series of programs, and Mrs. E.B. Granger of Gordon Road, Heathfield in the Cape wrote to say that she decided to try our biotechs just to see if it lived up to our claims. And she said, I bought a packet, and lo and behold, it actually did just what the advert said. I'm so proud of the children's white shirts, the hankies, and the underwear, that I want to say it will be biotechs for me every washing day from now on. Some of my family's accessories were left with slight stains, but now, thanks to biotech soaking, they come out white, and the stains do go away, as you say. Now, that is the statement from Mrs. Granger of Heathfield of the Cape, and it bears out what we have been saying to you ladies ever since biotechs first came on the market. We said to you, it is different to any washing product that you've ever used before. We claim that the stubborner stains will vanish, and people like Mrs. Granger bear out our claims. Remember, biotechs.

0: He stood now with his left hand at his chin, his right hand across his breast. His post was in as solitary and dismal place as ever I saw. There was an earthy, deadly smell, and little sunlight penetrated down to the line and signal box. The gloomy entrance of the black tunnel yawned. I stopped a few feet in front of the man, and suddenly he stepped back and raised his right hand. There was something in the man that daunted me.
1: This is a lonesome post to occupy. A visitor, I should think, must be a rarity, yes? I looked down from up yonder and felt a need to come down. Signal boxes have always riveted my attention.
0: He directed a most curious look towards the red light near the tunnel's mouth.
1: The light is in your charge, is it not?
2: Don't you know it is?
0: A monstrous thought came into my mind. This was a spirit, not a man. I stepped back, but then I detected in his eyes some latent fear of me.
1: You look at me as if you had a dread of me.
2: I was doubtful whether I'd seen you before.
1: Where?
2: There. By the light.
1: There? My good fellow, what should I do there? Well, however, be that as it may, I never was there. You may be sure of that. I've always had a fascination for railways and their workings. If it would not disturb you, may I prevail upon you to show me over your box?
2: Of course, sir. Come this way, sir. Come this way.
1: Thank you.
2: Come this way, sir, please. Manual labor, I have next to none. I have to trim those lights, turn that iron handle now and then. Many long, dreary hours I have to spend here, so I occupy my time working at fractions and equations, problems, you know.
0: Is it necessary for you always to remain in this damp air down here? Even in this signal box with a fire aglow, it is somehow oppressive. Can you never rise into the sunshine?
2: Well, that depends upon times and circumstances.
0: I see.
2: Under some conditions, there will be less upon the line than under others. In bright weather, I go up for a change. Certain hours of the day and night, I'm freer than others. But at all times, I'm liable to be called by my electric bell.
0: Forgive me, but you appear better educated than your station in life calls for. I mean no offense.
2: When I was younger, I was a student of natural philosophy. I attended lectures, but it all came to nothing. I ran wild and was sent down. I've never risen again. But I've made my bed, sir, and now I lie on it. It is too late to make another.
0: Acceptance of things for what they are. There is something to that. You almost make me believe that I have met a contented man.
2: I used to be. But I'm troubled, sir. I'm troubled.
0: Oh? With what? What is your trouble?
2: It is very difficult to impart. Very, very difficult to speak of. If you ever make another visit, I will try to tell you.
0: But I expressly intend to make you another visit. Say, when shall it be?
2: I go off early in the morning, and I shall be on guard at 10 tomorrow night.
1: I'll come at 11.
2: I'll show you my white light. That is, till you found the way. When you have found it, don't call out. And when you're at the top, don't call out.
0: Very well.
2: Let me ask you a parting question. What made you cry, "Hello, below there," tonight?
0: Heaven knows, I cried something to that effect.
2: No, not to that effect, sir. Those were the very words. I know them well.
0: Well, I spoke thus because I saw you below and wished to attract your attention.
2: For no other reason.
0: What other reason could I possibly have?
2: You had no feeling that they were conveyed to you in any supernatural way?
0: No.
2: Oh, good night, sir. Oh, may I inquire your name? Mine is William Bendy.
0: Mine is Charles Dickens.

0: hardly wait the time before I could speak with him again. That he was well-educated, there was no doubt. That he feared something or someone very greatly, there was no doubt either. There was something tortured about him. While we talked that first night, he was several times interrupted by the little bell and had to read off messages and send replies. Once he had to stand and display a flag as a train passed. Once or twice, while he was speaking, he turned and watched the bell, and his face grained of all color when it did not ring. I was punctual to my appointment the next night.
1: Good night, sir. My hand.
0: Good night to you, sir. And here's mine.
1: I have made up my mind, sir, that you shall not have to ask me twice what troubles me. Oh, please be seated.
0: Oh, that's true. Thank you.
1: I took you for someone else yesterday night. That troubled me.
0: That mistake?
1: No. That's someone else.
0: Who is it?
1: I don't know.
0: Like me?
1: I don't know. I never saw the face. The left arm is across the face, and the left arm is waved, violently waved. This way. For pity's sake, clear the way. One moonlight night, I was sitting here when I heard a voice cry, "Hello, below there! Look out!" I started up, looked from that door, and saw this someone else standing by the red light near the tunnel, waving as I just showed you. The voice seemed hoarse with shouting, and he cried, "Look out! Look out!" And then again, "Hello, below there! Look out!" I caught up my lamp, turned it on red, and ran towards the figure. Just stood in the blackness outside the tunnel. I advanced so close upon it that I wondered if it keeping the sleeve before the eyes. I ran up to it and had my hand stretched out to pull the sleeve away when it was gone.
0: Into the tunnel?
1: No. I ran into the tunnel 500 yards. I stopped and held my lamp above my head and saw the figures of the measured distance and saw the wet stains stealing down the walls and trickling through the arch. I ran up again, faster than I'd run in, for I had a mortal abhorrence of the place upon me. And I looked all around the red light with my own red light.